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2: 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So glad you could be with us this evening on this Thursday, the 30th day of July, when we pray the Luminous Mysteries. Helen Brinkerhoff is my co-host tonight. Helen, please say hello.
3: 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Hi, everyone.
2: 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And Jim Shaper is our producer in Lincolnshire. Jim, who's helping you out tonight?
4: 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Aiden Kreter is our videographer. Liam James is the audio engineer. And in Green Bay, Jennifer Lee helped with prayer intentions.
2: Wonderful. 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Helen, do you have any prayer intentions?
3: Today we are going to be praying for an increase in vocations to serve the church and the world's leaders with joy and simplicity. And we also pray for all church leaders to remain faithful to Christ. And I would love to pray for my vocation tonight and for anyone who is feeling lonely.
2: Okay, we'll pray for that. In the name of the Father, and of the Son, and of the Holy Spirit, amen. I believe in God, the Father, almighty creator of heaven and earth, and in Jesus Christ, his only Son, our Lord, who was conceived by the Holy Spirit, born of the Virgin Mary, suffered under Pontius Pilate, was crucified, died, and was buried. He descended into hell. The third day rose again from the dead. He ascended into heaven and is seated at the right hand of God the Father Almighty. From thence he shall come to judge the living and the dead.
3: I believe in the Holy Spirit, the Holy Catholic Church, the communion of saints, the forgiveness of sins, the resurrection of the body, and life everlasting. Amen.
2: This, our Father, is for our Holy Father, Pope Leo XIV. There he is on the screen. Our Father, who art in heaven, hallowed be thy name. Thy kingdom come, thy will be done, on earth as it is in heaven.
3: Give us this day our daily bread, and forgive us our trespasses, as we forgive those who trespass against us. And lead us not into temptation, but deliver us from evil. Amen.
2: Three Hail Marys for an increase in the virtues of faith, hope, and charity. Hail Mary, full of grace, the Lord is with thee. Blessed art thou amongst women, and blessed is the fruit of thy womb, Jesus.
3: Holy Mary, Mother of God, pray for us sinners now and at the hour of our death. Amen.
2: Hail Mary, full of grace, the Lord is with thee. Blessed art thou amongst women, and blessed is the fruit of thy womb, Jesus.
3: Holy Mary, Mother of God, pray for us sinners now and at the hour of our death. Amen.
2: Hail Mary, full of grace, the Lord is with thee. Blessed art thou amongst women, and blessed is the fruit of thy womb, Jesus.
3: Holy Mary, Mother of God, pray for us sinners now and at the hour of our death. Amen.
2: Glory be to the Father, and to the Son, and to the Holy Spirit.
3: As it was in the beginning, is now, and ever shall be, world without end. Amen.
2: On Thursdays, we pray the Luminous Mysteries. We receive many, many prayer intentions here every day. Let's take a few of those, please, Helen.
3: In Sleepy Hollow, New York, Charles is praying for John, who is running out of treatment options for stage 4 melanoma.
2: Hmm.
3: Deb in Columbus Grove, Ohio, would like prayers for her son to come back to the church and that the Lord guide him to making better life choices.
2: Mm-hmm.
3: And last, Father, in Battleground, Washington, Fiona asks for prayers for Logan and Sunny, a newly married couple facing major challenges stemming from alcoholism. Please pray that they surrender to God's plan for their marriage. overcome the temptations that pull them from each other, and seek guidance from the Holy Spirit.
0: Good. I would recommend to anyone out there dealing with alcohol issues, get the prayer card to Saint Jose Maria, because he can be very effective in helping you overcome those addictions. Our Father who art in heaven, hallowed be thy name. Thy kingdom come, thy will be done on earth as it is in heaven.
3: Give us this day our daily bread, and forgive us our trespasses, as we forgive those who trespass against us. And lead us not into temptation, but deliver us from evil. Amen.
0: Hail Mary, full of grace, the Lord is with thee. Blessed art thou amongst women, and blessed is the fruit of thy womb, Jesus.
3: Holy Mary, Mother of God, pray for us sinners now and at the hour of our death. Amen.
0: Hail Mary, full of grace, the Lord is with thee. Blessed art thou amongst women, and blessed is the fruit of thy womb, Jesus.
3: Holy Mary, Mother of God, pray for us sinners now and at the hour of our death. Amen.
0: Hail Mary, full of grace, the Lord is with thee. Blessed art thou amongst women, and blessed is the fruit of thy womb, Jesus.
3: Holy Mary, Mother of God, pray for us sinners now and at the hour of our death. Amen.
0: And as first Holy Communion, Hail Mary, full of grace, the Lord is with thee. Blessed art thou amongst women, and blessed is the fruit of thy womb, Jesus.
3: Holy Mary, Mother of God, pray for us sinners now and at the hour of our death. Amen.
0: Hail Mary, full of grace, the Lord is with thee. Blessed art thou amongst women, and blessed is the fruit of thy womb, Jesus.
3: Holy Mary, Mother of God, pray for us sinners now and at the hour of our death. Amen.
0: Hail Mary, full of grace, the Lord is with thee. Blessed art thou amongst women, and blessed is the fruit of thy womb, Jesus.
3: Holy Mary, Mother of God, pray for us sinners now and at the hour of our death. Amen.
0: Hail Mary, full of grace, the Lord is with thee. Blessed art thou amongst women, and blessed is the fruit of thy womb, Jesus.
3: Holy Mary, Mother of God, pray for us sinners now and at the hour of our death. Amen.
0: Hail Mary, full of grace, the Lord is with thee. Blessed art thou amongst women, and blessed is the fruit of thy womb, Jesus.
3: Holy Mary, Mother of God, pray for us sinners now and at the hour of our death. Amen.
0: Hail Mary, full of grace, the Lord is with thee. Blessed art thou amongst women, and blessed is the fruit of thy womb, Jesus.
3: Holy Mary, Mother of God, pray for us sinners now and at the hour of our death. Amen.
0: Hail Mary, full of grace, the Lord is with thee. Blessed art thou amongst women, and blessed is the fruit of thy womb, Jesus.
3: Holy Mary, Mother of God, pray for us sinners now and at the hour of our death. Amen.
0: Glory be to the Father, and to the Son, and to the Holy Spirit.
3: As it was in the beginning, is now, and ever shall be, world without end. Amen.
0: O my Jesus,
3: forgive us our sins, save us from the fires of hell, lead all souls to heaven, especially those in most need of thy mercy.
0: The second luminous mystery is a wedding feast at Cana. That's when Mary kind of saved the day by turning to Jesus and said, they're out of wine. And Jesus said, what do you want me to do? So do whatever they tell you, right? And he saved the day. Okay, Helen, let's take some prayer attentions.
3: In Edinburgh, Texas, Margarita needs prayers for a miraculous healing for her brother, Fernando. Since going on dialysis 5 years ago, his health has declined so much so that he doesn't want to live anymore. Please pray that God will give him peace and hope. A listener in Miami requests prayers for generational healing of unforgiveness. Tony in Hampton, Virginia, asks for prayers for reconciliation with his brother. The two lost touch years ago, and Tony wants to have him back in his life.
0: Mm.
3: And lastly, in Maine, Donna would like prayers for a young man, Adam, for his spiritual, emotional, and physical healing. Adam is a non-practicing Catholic in a rehab program for alcohol addiction, and he's also diabetic. So please pray he will encounter Jesus and know his love.
0: We'll pray for that as we thank God that Ave Maria University is the sponsor of the Family Rosary Across America tonight and every night of the year. They're doing a great job in Catholic college education with more than 30 undergraduate degrees. Check them out at avemaria.edu. Our Father, who art in heaven, hallowed be thy name. Thy kingdom come, thy will be done, on earth as it is in heaven.
3: Give us this day our daily bread, and forgive us our trespasses, as we forgive those who trespass against us. And lead us not into temptation, but deliver us from evil. Amen.
0: Hail Mary, full of grace, the Lord is with thee. Blessed art thou amongst women, and blessed is the fruit of thy womb, Jesus.
3: Holy Mary, Mother of God, pray for us sinners, now and at the hour of our death. Amen.
0: Hail Mary, full of grace, the Lord is with thee. Blessed art thou amongst women, and blessed is the fruit of thy womb, Jesus.
3: Holy Mary, Mother of God, Pray for us sinners now and at the hour of our death. Amen.
2: Hail Mary, full of grace, the Lord is with thee. Blessed art thou amongst women, and blessed is the fruit of thy womb, Jesus.
3: Holy Mary, Mother of God, pray for us sinners now and at the hour of our death. Amen.
2: Hail Mary, full of grace, the Lord is with thee. Blessed art thou amongst women, and blessed is the fruit of thy womb, Jesus.
3: Holy Mary, Mother of God, pray for us sinners now and at the hour of our death. Amen.
2: Hail Mary, full of grace, the Lord is with thee. Blessed art thou amongst women, and blessed is the fruit of thy womb, Jesus.
3: Holy Mary, Mother of God, pray for us sinners now and at the hour of our death. Amen.
2: Hail Mary, full of grace, the Lord is with thee. Blessed art thou amongst women, and blessed is the fruit of thy womb, Jesus.
3: Holy Mary, Mother of God, pray for us sinners now and at the hour of our death. Amen.
2: Hail Mary, full of grace, the Lord is with thee. Blessed art thou amongst women, and blessed is the fruit of thy womb, Jesus.
3: Holy Mary, Mother of God, pray for us sinners now and at the hour of our death. Amen.
2: Hail Mary, full of grace, the Lord is with thee. Blessed art thou amongst women, blessed is the fruit of thy womb, Jesus.
3: Holy Mary, Mother of God, pray for us sinners now and at the hour of our death. Amen.
2: Hail Mary, full of grace, the Lord is with thee. Blessed art thou amongst women, blessed is the fruit of thy womb, Jesus.
3: Holy Mary, Mother of God, pray for us sinners now and at the hour of our death. Amen.
2: You must be a Packers fan too. Hail Mary, full of grace, the Lord is with thee. Blessed art thou amongst women, and blessed is the fruit of thy womb, Jesus.
3: Holy Mary, Mother of God, pray for us sinners now and at the hour of our death. Amen.
2: Glory be to the Father, and to the Son, and to the Holy Spirit.
3: As it was in the beginning, is now, and ever shall be, world without end. Amen.
2: Oh, my Jesus.
3: Forgive us our sins, save us from the fires of hell, lead all souls to heaven, especially those in most need of thy mercy.
2: The third luminous mystery is the proclamation of the kingdom of heaven. And we should pray for increase in number of vocations to serve the church in this work of proclaiming the kingdom, priesthood and religious life, sacramental married life, all of that. Okay, Helen?
3: In Orangeburg, New York, Eileen asks for prayers for healing for Sandra, who has major injuries to her foot and leg after a car accident last month, in which she had to kick out the window with her bare foot to escape the vehicle. She's had several surgeries and is still hospitalized, unable to put weight on her foot. Also, Eileen's asking for prayers for Wayne, who was diagnosed last month with pancreatic cancer and suffered a stroke during the diagnosis process. He's now having trouble swallowing and is on a liquid diet. Eddie in Salinas, California, would like prayers for his fellow veteran brothers and sisters and for everyone who is currently serving. Barb in Southern Ohio asks for prayers for her nephew Nick, that his cancer treatment is successful. And last in Washington, Mary requests prayers for her son Chris's ashes to be placed in consecrated ground. And her friend Linda, that the tumors in her throat are benign.
2: Good. Yeah, there's a common misunderstanding out there what to do when people die. They should be buried in the ground, or if they're cremated, the ashes, remains, cremains should be buried in the cemetery or in a mausoleum, but not thrown to the wind. Okay, the third mystery. Our Father, who art in heaven, hallowed be thy name. Thy kingdom come, thy will be done on earth as it is in heaven.
3: Give us this day our daily bread, and forgive us our trespasses, as we forgive those who trespass against us. And lead us not into temptation, but deliver us from evil. Amen.
2: Hail Mary, full of grace, the Lord is with thee. Blessed art thou amongst women, and blessed is the fruit of thy womb, Jesus.
3: Holy Mary, Mother of God, pray for us sinners now and at the hour of our death. Amen.
2: Hail Mary, full of grace, the Lord is with thee. Blessed art thou amongst women, and blessed is the fruit of thy womb, Jesus.
3: Holy Mary, Mother of God, pray for us sinners now and at the hour of our death. Amen.
2: Hail Mary, full of grace, the Lord is with thee. Blessed art thou amongst women, and blessed is the fruit of thy womb, Jesus.
3: Holy Mary, Mother of God, pray for us sinners now and at the hour of our death. Amen.
2: Hail Mary, full of grace, the Lord is with thee. Blessed art thou amongst women, and blessed is the fruit of thy womb, Jesus.
3: Holy Mary, Mother of God, pray for us sinners now and at the hour of our death. Amen.
2: Hail Mary, full of grace, the Lord is with thee. Blessed art thou amongst women, and blessed is the fruit of thy womb, Jesus.
3: Holy Mary, Mother of God, pray for us sinners now and at the hour of our death. Amen.
2: Hail Mary, full of grace, the Lord is with thee. Blessed art thou amongst women, and blessed is the fruit of thy womb, Jesus.
3: Holy Mary, Mother of God, pray for us sinners now and at the hour of our death. Amen.
2: Hail Mary, full of grace, the Lord is with thee. Blessed art thou amongst women, and blessed is the fruit of thy womb, Jesus.
3: Holy Mary, Mother of God, pray for us sinners now and at the hour of our death. Amen.
2: Hail Mary, full of grace, the Lord is with thee. Blessed art thou amongst women, and blessed is the fruit of thy womb, Jesus.
3: Holy Mary, Mother of God, pray for us sinners now and at the hour of our death. Amen.
2: Hail Mary, full of grace, the Lord is with thee. Blessed art thou amongst women, and blessed is the fruit of thy womb, Jesus.
3: Holy Mary, Mother of God, pray for us sinners now and at the hour of our death. Amen.
2: Hail Mary, full of grace, the Lord is with thee. Blessed art thou amongst women, and blessed is the fruit of thy womb, Jesus.
3: Holy Mary, Mother of God, pray for us sinners now and at the hour of our death. Amen.
2: Glory be to the Father, and to the Son, and to the Holy Spirit.
3: As it was in the beginning, is now, and ever shall be. World without end. Amen.
2: O my Jesus,
3: forgive us our sins, save us from the fires of hell, lead all souls to heaven, especially those in most need of thy mercy.
2: And now let's pray a memorare for the safety of all unborn children all over the world, for the support of their mothers and fathers, and for an increase, and for an end to abortion, remember, O most gracious Virgin Mary, that never was it known that anyone who fled to thy protection, implored thy help, or sought thy intercession was left unaided. Inspired by this confidence, I fly unto thee, O Virgin of Virgins, my mother. To thee do I come, before thee I stand, sinful and sorrowful. O Mother of the Word incarnate, despise not my petitions, but in thy mercy, hear and answer me. Amen. Great. Helen?
3: In Alberta, Canada, Yvonne asks for prayers for miraculous healing for her son, who had a bone marrow transplant 1 year ago, but the cancer has now returned. He's the father of two children, ages 8 and 10.
2: Mm-hmm.
3: Kathleen in Deer Park, New York, is an independently contracted teacher, but doesn't work in the summer. She's looking for employment, but hasn't had any luck. Her husband passed away, and it's difficult to survive on Long Island on one salary. So
2: sure.
3: Please also pray for her daughter, Megan, who suffers with depression and anxiety, and her sister, Peggy, who is disabled and now recovering from hip surgery after a recent fall. Dale in Dayton, Maryland, asks for prayers for peace and reconciliation in his family and all families. Good one. And then Gloria in Stockton, California, would like prayers for her blind brother Anthony and 91-year-old hearing impaired dad Henry to be able to keep living on their own in the family home.
2: Good. We'll pray for everybody out there struggling with cancer, whether it be stage 1, 2, 3, or 4, whatever kind it can be. It's pretty common out there. And everyone who's having a hard time making ends meet. Our Father, who art in heaven, hallowed be thy name. Thy kingdom come, thy will be done, on earth as it is in heaven.
3: Give us this day our daily bread, and forgive us our trespasses, as we forgive those who trespass against us. And lead us not into temptation, but deliver us from evil. Amen.
2: Hail Mary, full of grace, the Lord is with thee. Blessed art thou amongst women, and blessed is the fruit of thy womb, Jesus.
3: Holy Mary, Mother of God, pray for us sinners now and at the hour of our death. Amen.
2: Hail Mary, full of grace, the Lord is with thee. Blessed art thou amongst women, and blessed is the fruit of thy womb, Jesus.
3: Holy Mary, Mother of God, pray for us sinners now and at the hour of our death. Amen.
2: Hail Mary, full of grace, the Lord is with thee. Blessed art thou amongst women, and blessed is the fruit of thy womb, Jesus.
3: Holy Mary, Mother of God, pray for us sinners now and at the hour of our death. Amen.
2: Hail Mary, full of grace, the Lord is with thee. Blessed art thou amongst women, and blessed is the fruit of thy womb, Jesus.
3: Holy Mary, Mother of God, pray for us sinners now and at the hour of our death. Amen.
2: Hail Mary, full of grace, the Lord is with thee. Blessed art thou amongst women, and blessed is the fruit of thy womb, Jesus.
3: Holy Mary, Mother of God, pray for us sinners now and at the hour of our death. Amen.
2: Hail Mary, full of grace, the Lord is with thee. Blessed art thou amongst women, and blessed is the fruit of thy womb, Jesus.
3: Holy Mary, Mother of God, pray for us sinners now and at the hour of our death. Amen.
2: Hail Mary, full of grace, the Lord is with thee. Blessed art thou amongst women, and blessed is the fruit of thy womb, Jesus.
3: Holy Mary, Mother of God, pray for us sinners now and at the hour of our death. Amen.
2: Hail Mary, full of grace, the Lord is with thee. Blessed art thou amongst women, and blessed is the fruit of thy womb, Jesus.
3: Holy Mary, Mother of God, pray for us sinners now and at the hour of our death. Amen.
2: Hail Mary, full of grace, the Lord. Oh, they're having a baby. That's it. That was
3: all girls.
2: Ultrasound.
3: Yeah.
2: It was I thought they were holding up chocolate.
3: Do you think it was twins, Father?
2: I don't know. It's ultrasound. Hail Mary, full of grace, the Lord is with thee. Blessed art thou amongst women, and blessed is the fruit of thy womb, Jesus.
3: Holy Mary, Mother of God, pray for us sinners now and at the hour of our death. Amen.
2: Hail Mary, full of grace, the Lord is with thee. Blessed art thou amongst women, and blessed is the fruit of thy womb, Jesus.
3: Holy Mary, Mother of God, pray for us sinners now and at the hour of our death. Amen.
2: Glory be to the Father, and to the Son, and to the Holy Spirit.
3: As it was in the beginning, is now, and ever shall be, worlds without end. Amen.
2: O my Jesus,
3: forgive us our sins, save us from the fires of hell, lead all souls to heaven, especially those in most need of thy mercy.
2: It's Thursday night, the 30th day of July. We are praying the Luminous Mysteries on the Family Rosary Across America. My name is Father Rocky. My co-host is Helen Brinkerhoff. And the fifth Luminous Mystery is the Institution of the Holy Eucharist. Helen?
3: Zachary in Phoenix is praying for a holy spouse. Dorothy in Tinley Park, Illinois, needs prayers for her mom who has lung cancer, that she receives the sacraments before she dies. Mm-hmm. She's been away from the church for 50 years.
2: Oh my goodness.
3: Gail in Providence, Rhode Island, lost her husband Tom in 2022 and still struggles with his absence. She's now disabled and he had been her caregiver. She rarely leaves the house now. And when she does, it's very stressful because her mobility isn't good. And she's fallen a few times already.
2: Mm-hmm.
3: So please pray that Gail receives the gift of hope. And please also pray for the soul of her husband and all deceased family members. And last, Father, we have Phyllis in Marion, Michigan, who gives thanks for the successful surgeries of two of her sons-in-law. One had a triple bypass and the other pancreatic cancer removal, and prays for continued healing. She also prays for the wife of a Eucharistic minister to be healed from the physiological problems she suffered since the birth of their three-year-old, or their son 3 years ago. So I guess he would be three. They desperately want to conceive again and grow their family.
2: Walk to Mary. That's what I say. Let's pray for the safety of all travelers on vacation this summer. And then Christine wants us to pray for her brother, John. And then we'll pray for another Christine and her sister, Katie. Our Father, who art in heaven, hallowed be thy name. Thy kingdom come, thy will be done on earth as it is in heaven.
3: Give us this day our daily bread, and forgive us our trespasses, as we forgive those who trespass against us. And lead us not into temptation, but deliver us from evil. Amen.
2: Hail Mary, full of grace, the Lord is with thee. Blessed art thou amongst women, and blessed is the fruit of thy womb, Jesus.
3: Holy Mary, Mother of God, pray for us sinners now and at the hour of our death. Amen.
2: Hail Mary, full of grace, the Lord is with thee. Blessed art thou amongst women, and blessed is the fruit of thy womb, Jesus.
3: Holy Mary, Mother of God, pray for us sinners now and at the hour of our death. Amen.
2: Hail Mary, full of grace, the Lord is with thee. Blessed art thou amongst women, and blessed is the fruit of thy womb, Jesus.
3: Holy Mary, Mother of God, pray for us sinners now and at the hour of our death. Amen.
2: That's Sarah's family. Hail Mary, full of grace, the Lord is with thee. Blessed art thou amongst women, and blessed is the fruit of thy womb, Jesus.
3: Holy Mary, Mother of God, pray for us sinners now and at the hour of our death. Amen.
2: Hail Mary, full of grace, the Lord is with thee. Blessed art thou amongst women, and blessed is the fruit of thy womb, Jesus.
3: Holy Mary, Mother of God, pray for us sinners now and at the hour of our death. Amen.
2: Hail Mary, full of grace, the Lord is with thee. Blessed art thou amongst women, and blessed is the fruit of thy womb, Jesus.
3: Holy Mary, Mother of God, pray for us sinners now and at the hour of our death. Amen.
2: Hail Mary, full of grace, the Lord is with thee. Blessed art thou amongst women, and blessed is the fruit of thy womb, Jesus.
3: Holy Mary, Mother of God, pray for us sinners now and at the hour of our death. Amen.
2: Hail Mary, full of grace, the Lord is with thee. Blessed art thou amongst women, and blessed is the fruit of thy womb, Jesus.
3: Holy Mary, Mother of God, pray for us sinners now and at the hour of our death. Amen.
2: Hail Mary, full of grace, the Lord is with thee. Blessed art thou amongst women, and blessed is the fruit of thy womb, Jesus.
3: Holy Mary, Mother of God, pray for us sinners now and at the hour of our death. Amen.
2: Hail Mary, full of grace, the Lord is with thee. Blessed art thou amongst women, and blessed is the fruit of thy womb, Jesus.
3: Holy Mary, Mother of God, pray for us sinners now and at the hour of our death. Amen.
2: Glory be to the Father, and to the Son, and to the Holy Spirit.
3: As it was in the beginning, is now, and ever shall be, world without end. Amen.
2: Oh, my Jesus.
3: Forgive us our sins. Save us from the fires of hell. Lead all souls to heaven, especially those in most need of thy mercy.
2: And let's finish the rosary this evening with the Litany of Our Lady, also known as the Litany of Loretto. You know where you can find it, Helen?
3: The Relevant Radio app.
2: You got it right there. I turn it on.
3: For free.
2: Yep. We fly your patronage, O Holy Mother of God. Despise not our petitions and our necessities, but deliver us from all dangers over glorious and blessed Virgin. Lord, have mercy.
3: Lord, have mercy.
2: Christ, have mercy.
3: Christ, have mercy.
2: Lord, have mercy.
3: Lord, have mercy.
2: Christ, hear us.
3: Christ, hear us.
2: Christ, graciously hear us.
3: Christ, graciously hear us.
2: God, the Father of heaven.
3: Have mercy on us.
2: God, the Son, Redeemer of the world.
3: Have mercy on us.
2: God, the Holy Spirit.
3: Have mercy on us.
2: Holy Trinity, one God.
3: Have mercy on us.
2: Holy Mary.
3: Pray for us.
2: Holy Mother of God.
3: Pray for us.
2: Holy Virgin of Virgins.
3: Pray for us.
2: Mother of Christ.
3: Pray for us.
2: Mother of the Church.
3: Pray for us.
2: Mother of Mercies.
3: Pray for us.
2: Mother of Divine Grace.
3: Pray for us.
2: Mother of Hope.
3: Pray for us.
2: Mother Most Pure.
3: Pray for us.
2: Mother Most Chaste.
3: Pray for us.
2: Mother Inviolate.
3: Pray for us.
2: Mother Undefiled.
3: Pray for us.
2: Mother Most Amiable.
3: Pray for us.
2: Mother Most Admirable.
3: Pray for us.
2: Mother of Good Counsel.
3: Pray for us.
2: Mother of our Creator.
3: Pray for us.
2: Mother of our Savior.
3: Pray for us.
2: Virgin Most Prudent.
3: Pray for us.
2: Virgin Most Venerable.
3: Pray for us.
2: Virgin Most Renowned.
3: Pray for us.
2: Virgin Most Powerful.
3: Pray for us.
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2: Virgin Most Faithful.
3: Pray for us.
2: Mirror of Justice.
3: Pray for us.
2: Seat of Wisdom.
3: Pray for us.
2: Cause of Our Joy.
3: Pray for us.
2: Spiritual Vessel.
3: Pray for us.
2: Vessel of Honor.
3: Pray for us.
2: Singular Vessel of Devotion.
3: Pray for us.
2: Mystical Rose.
3: Pray for us.
2: Tower of David.
3: Pray for us.
2: Tower of Ivory.
3: Pray for us.
2: House of Gold.
3: Pray for us.
2: Ark of the Covenant.
3: Pray for us.
2: Gate of Heaven.
3: Pray for us.
2: Morning Star.
3: Pray for us.
2: Health of the Sick.
3: Pray for us.
2: Refuge of Sinners.
3: Pray for us.
2: Solace of Migrants.
3: Pray for us.
2: Comforter of the Afflicted.
3: Pray for us.
2: Help of Christians.
3: Pray for us.
2: Queen of Angels.
3: Pray for us.
2: Queen of Patriarchs.
3: Pray for us.
2: Queen of Prophets.
3: Pray for us.
2: Queen of Apostles.
3: Pray for us.
2: Queen of Martyrs.
3: Pray for us.
2: Queen of Confessors.
3: Pray for us.
2: Queen of Virgins.
3: Pray for us.
2: Queen of All Saints.
3: Pray for us.
2: Queen conceived without original sin.
3: Pray for us.
2: Queen assumed into heaven.
3: Pray for us.
2: Queen of the Most Holy Rosary.
3: Pray for us.
2: Queen of the Family.
3: Pray for us.
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3: Pray for us.
2: Queen of Peace.
3: Pray for us.
2: In the name of the Father, and of the Son, and of the Holy Spirit.
3: Amen.
2: Thank you, Jesus, Mary, Joseph, angels, and saints, for joining us in the family Rosary Across America on this Thursday evening. Thank you, Jim. Thank you, Helen. Thank you, everybody out there. Remember, the family that prays together
3: stays together.
2: So carry that rosary in your pocket like this, and you'll keep Christ
3: in your heart.
2: And God bless all of you. In the name of the Father, and of the Son, and of the Holy Spirit. Amen.
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2: What's your prayer intention?
8: First, a praise report. It's amazing. 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
2: Yep.
8: My oldest grandson, named Leo, had already been accepted at the college of his choice. And his Walk to Mary petition was, Mary, I don't know what kind of a person I'll turn out to be at this college. So if you want me to go to you, Mary, I need $1,500 more and I need it by Wednesday. 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
0: It's unchoreographed, all right? It's natural. It's happening live. Anyone can be part of it. It's not too sophisticated. And you never know what's going to happen, right? And that's what prayer is in families. Life happens. And sometimes there's joyful reports and sometimes there's heartbreaking reports. You know, it was Our Lady at Fatima, Our Lady at Lourdes who prayed the rosary for the conversion of sinners. It was Our Lady at Our Lady of Champion who said pray for the conversion of sinners. That's what we're doing. Give people a little bit of hope. We're a little bit of companionship. You know, there's a lot of lonely people out there, a lot of suffering people. And I want to make sure that they're not forgotten and they're not irrelevant. At Relevant Radio, everyone's relevant.
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0: In the name of the Father, and of the Son, and of the Holy Spirit.
1: Amen.
0: The Lord be with you.
1: And with your spirit.
0: My name is Father Lara. I'm the pastor of St. Catherine Laborette Parish in Glenview. I'm happy to be here to be able to celebrate Mass with all of you. And thank you for all those who support the mission of Relevant Radio, those who are listening to us today, and those who are present in this chapel. As we gather together, let us offer, ask God to forgive our sins and for his mercy and pardon. You were sent to heal the contrite heart. Lord, have mercy.
1: Lord, have mercy.
0: You came to call sinners. Christ, have mercy.
1: Christ, have mercy.
0: You are seated at the right hand of the Father to intercede for us. Lord, have mercy.
1: Lord, have mercy.
0: May Mary God have mercy on us, forgive us our sins, and bring us to everlasting life.
1: Amen.
0: Let us pray. O God, protect all those who hope in you, without whom nothing has firm foundation, nothing is holy. Bestow in abundance your mercy upon us, and grant that, with you as our ruler and guide, we may use the good things that pass in such a way as to hold fast even now to those that ever endure. Through our Lord Jesus Christ, your Son, who lives and reigns with you in the unity of the Holy Spirit, God forever and ever.
1: Amen.

0: A reading from the book of the prophet Jeremiah. This word came to Jeremiah from the Lord. Rise up, be off to the potter's house. There I will give you my message. I went down to the potter's house, and there he was, working at the wheel. Whenever the object of clay which he was making turned out badly in his hand, he tried again, making of the clay another object of whatever sort he pleased. Then the word of the Lord came to me. Can I not do to you, house of Israel, as this potter has done, says the Lord? Indeed, like clay in the hand of the potter, so are you in my hand, house of Israel, the word of the Lord.
1: Thanks be to God.
0: Blessed is he whose help is the God of Jacob.
1: Blessed is he whose help is the God of Jacob.
0: Praise the Lord, O my soul. I will praise the Lord all my life. I will sing praise to my God while I live.
1: Blessed is he whose help is the God of Jacob.
0: Put your trust not in princes, in the sons of men, in whom there is no salvation. When his spirit departs, he returns to his earth. On that day, his plans perish. Blessed is he whose help is the God of Jacob, whose hope is in the Lord his God, who made heaven and earth, the sea and all that is in them.
1: Blessed is he whose help is the God of Jacob.

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1: Alleluia, alleluia.
0: Open our hearts, O Lord, to listen to the words of your Son.
1: Alleluia, alleluia, alleluia.
0: The Lord be with you.
1: And with your spirit.
0: A reading from the Holy Gospel according to Matthew.
1: Glory to you, Lord.
0: Jesus said to his disciples, "The kingdom of heaven is like a net thrown into the sea, which collects fish of every kind. When it is full, they haul it ashore and sit down to put what is good into buckets, but what is bad they throw away. Thus, it will be at the end of the age. The angels will go out and separate the wicked from the righteous and throw them into the fire furnace, where there will be wailing and grinding of teeth." "Do you understand all these things?" They answered, "Yes." He replied, "Then every scribe who has been instructed in the kingdom of heaven is like the head of a household who brings from his storeroom both the good, the new, and the old." When Jesus finished these parables, he went away from there. The Gospel of the Lord.
1: Praise to you, Lord Jesus Christ.
0: In the last few days, we've been listening to Jesus talking to the crowds and the disciples in parables, teaching them and teaching us about the kingdom of God, the kingdom of heaven. And today we have this image again of the kingdom of heaven, of a net thrown into the sea, catching fish, collecting all these fish. We've seen that image of the net thrown into the water a couple times in the Bible, in the Gospels. And I think if we think about it, it's the net that is catching every kind of fish, right? We all often talk about how the church is universal, is Catholic universal. And so the church, is trying to invite, is trying to gather, is trying to collect all people, right? So it's up to the church to continue that invitation and continue the mission to every person, every single person in the world. And I think the church is doing a good job doing that. I know, sometimes it's a little more difficult to do that, especially nowadays. But we're doing a good job. Think about your own parishes, how your parishes are reaching out to everyone, the young and the old, the rich and the poor, men and women, everyone. And every parish is doing that mission. We are reaching out to others. We are, in a sense, inviting others, in a sense, collecting, every single person to come to Jesus. The mission of Reverend Radio certainly is a beautiful mission that we all love and support. And you are doing that, actively we are doing that. We are reaching out to others. As you often hear from listeners that may not be Catholic, may not be even believers, but they're listening to something, right? And in that way, we are reaching out to them. In that way, the net is being thrown into the water, into the sea, to collect everyone who may want to come. Now, at the end, in the image that we have today, at the end of the age, there will be a separation, right? The good and the bad, we hear in the gospel, the wicked and the righteous. So I think it's up to us. We have an invitation. We have come to the Lord. We've received the sacraments. We've come to the Lord. Now it's up to us to kind of like work in our spiritual lives, work on getting closer to God. Hopefully, at the end of the age, God will collect those people who have been faithful, not perfect, but faithful, and will come to the presence of the Lord. So that's the hope. So let us keep working on the mission that we have, you, all of you, those who are listening, you have a great mission to reach out to others, to invite others to come to the Lord. And all of us, as we kind of would imagine that we are in the net, all of us, we can be, work on ourselves. So one day, we'll be rejoicing in the presence of the Lord. these rites. Now together we offer our petitions to the Father. For Pope Leo XIV and all bishops and priests, that they will lead their people with love and humility, we pray to the Lord.
1: Lord, hear our prayer.
0: For an increase of in holy vocations to priesthood and consecrated life, we pray to the Lord.
1: Lord, hear our prayer.
0: For the Church, as we imitate Blessed Solanus Casey in trust, generosity to others, and appreciation for both the blessings and challenges that God brings into our lives, we pray to the Lord.
1: Lord, hear our prayer.
0: For healing for all the victims of human trafficking, that these and other offenses to the dignity of life may come to an end, we pray to the Lord.
1: Lord, hear our prayer.
0: For the blessings and Wesley James Starberg, in thanksgiving for a healthy birth, and for whom this Mass is being offered, we pray to the Lord.
1: Lord, hear our prayer.
0: For our St. Joseph, St. Gabriel, St. Nicholas, and Guardian Angel Society members, and for the intentions received from our listeners and supporters, that Our Lady of Guadalupe will intercede for them, we pray to the Lord.
1: Lord, hear our prayer.
0: Heavenly Father, merciful God, please answer these prayers according to your loving will. We ask this through Christ our Lord.
2: Amen. Amen.

0: Blessed are you, Lord God of all creation, for through your goodness we have received the bread we offer you. For the earth and work of human hands, we become for us the bread of life.
1: Blessed be God forever.

0: Blessed are you, Lord God of all creation, for through your goodness we have received the wine we offer you. Fruit of the vine and work of human hands, we become for us our spiritual drink.
1: Blessed be God forever.
0: And now, pray, brothers and sisters, that my sacrifice and yours may be acceptable to God, the Almighty Father.
2: May the Lord accept your sacrifice into your hands, for the praise and glory of his name, for our good and the health of his holy church.
0: Accept, O Lord, we pray, the offerings which we bring from the abundance of your gifts, that through the powerful working of your grace, these most sacred mysteries may sanctify our present way of life and lead us to eternal gladness. Through Christ our Lord.
3: Amen. Amen.
0: The Lord be with you.
2: And with your spirit.
0: Lift up your hearts.
2: We lift them up to the Lord.
0: Let us give thanks to the Lord our God.
2: It is right and just.
0: It is truly right and just, our duty and our salvation, always and everywhere to give you thanks, Lord, Holy Father, Almighty and Eternal God. For just as through your beloved Son you created a human race, also through him we were in goodness you formed it anew. So it is right that all creatures serve you, all the redeemed praise you, and all your saints with one heart bless you.

0: comes in the name of the Lord, Hosanna in the highest.
1: You are indeed holy, O Lord, the fount of all holiness. Make holy, therefore, these gifts, we pray. By sending down your Spirit upon them, let it do fall, so that may become for us the body and the blood of our Lord Jesus Christ. The time he was betrayed and entered willingly into his passion, he took bread and, giving thanks, broke it and gave it to his disciples, saying, "Take this, all of you, and eat of it. For this is my body, which will be given up for you."

In a similar way, when supper was ended, he took the chalice, and once more giving thanks, he gave it to his disciples, saying, "Take this, all of you, drink from it, for this is a chalice of my blood, the blood of the new and eternal covenant, which will be poured out for you and for many for forgiveness of sins. Do this in memory of me."

0: 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We proclaim
1: your death, O Lord, and profess your resurrection until you come again.
0: Therefore, as we celebrate the memorial of his death and resurrection, we offer you, Lord, bread of life and the chalice of salvation, giving thanks that you have held us worthy to be in your presence and minister to you. Humbly, we pray that partaking of the body and blood of Christ, we may be gathered into one by the Holy Spirit. Remember, Lord, your church spread throughout the world. Bring her into the fullness of charity, together with Leo, our Pope, and Blaise, our Bishop, and all the clergy. Remember also our brothers and sisters who have fallen asleep in the hope of the resurrection, and all have died in mercy. Welcome them into the light of your face. Have mercy on us all, we pray, that with the blessed Virgin Mary, Mother of God, with blessed Joseph, her spouse, with the blessed apostles and all the saints who have pleased you throughout the ages, we may merit to be co-heirs to eternal life and may praise and glorify you through your Son, Jesus Christ. And through him and with him and in him, O God, Almighty Father, in the unity of the Holy Spirit, all glory and honor is yours forever and ever.
2: Amen.
0: The Savior's command, informed by divine teaching, we dare to say. Our Father,
3: who art in heaven, hallowed be thy name. Thy kingdom come, thy will be done, on earth as it is in heaven. Give us this day our daily bread, and forgive us our trespasses, as we forgive those who trespass against us. And lead us not into temptation, but deliver us from evil.
0: Deliver us, Lord, we pray, from every evil. Graciously grant peace in our days, that by the help of your mercy, we may be always free from sin and safe from all distress, as we await the blessed hope and the coming of our Savior, Jesus Christ.
3: For the kingdom and the power and the glory are yours, now and forever.
0: Lord Jesus Christ, who said to your apostles, "Peace I leave you, my peace I give you," look not on our sins, but on the faith of your church. And graciously grant her peace and unity in accordance with your will, who live and reign forever and ever.
2: Amen.
0: Peace, O Lord, be with you always.
3: And with your spirit.
0: Now we can offer each other the sign of Christ's peace.

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Blessed are those called to the supper of the Lamb.

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I wish, my Lord, to receive you with the purity, humility, and devotion with which your most holy mother received you, with the spirit and fervor of the saints.

0: We have consumed, O Lord, this divine sacrament, the perpetual memorial of the passion of your Son. Grant, we pray, that this gift, which he himself gave us with love beyond all telling, may profit us for salvation. Through Christ our Lord.
1: Amen.
0: The Lord be with you.
1: And with your spirit.
0: May Almighty God bless you, the Father, and the Son, and the Holy Spirit.
1: Amen.
0: The Mass is ended. We can go in peace.
1: Thanks be to God.
0: Now we say the prayer to Saint Michael. Saint Michael, the Archangel,
2: defend us from battle. Be our protection against wickedness and snares of the devil. May God rebuke him, we humbly pray. And to thou, O Prince of the heavenly hosts, by the power of God, cast into hell Satan and all the evil spirits who prowl about the world seeking the ruin of souls. Amen.
0: And we also say the prayer to the National Eucharistic Revival. My God,
2: I believe, I adore, I hope, and I love you. I beg pardon for those who do not believe, nor adore, nor hope, nor love you. Most Holy Trinity, Father, Son, and Holy Spirit, I adore you profoundly. I offer you the most precious power.

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2: Let's go to Megan in San Francisco. Good morning, Megan.
3: 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I wanted to thank you today for being there on the radio. 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I was just so thankful just to be able to go to you and to be enlightened and instructed and educated. 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
7: 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The father of the Appalachian High School shooter in Georgia is being sentenced to 15 years in prison. He gave Colt Gray the gun that ended up being used to kill two students and two teachers at the Barrow County School in September of 2024.
8: The warning lights were flashing brighter and brighter, and you didn't get him help. And you didn't remove his access to the guns.
7: Colin Gray is the first parent of a school shooter to be convicted of murder. Colt Gray, who is now 16 years old, was recently sentenced to life without the possibility of parole.
9: We call it Freedom Haulers Initiative. Any American who has driven a heavy truck for our military will automatically be eligible for a commercial driver's license.
7: President Trump announcing a new initiative from the White House today alongside Transportation Secretary Sean Duffy. The program called Freedom Haulers will bring together several federal agencies to expand employment opportunities and help veterans receive expedited commercial driver's licenses. A Michigan health system will pay a former physician's assistant over $400,000 after firing her for refusing to follow LGBTQ-related policies. The settlement also requires University of Michigan West Health to create religious accommodations for staff who object to transgender-related procedures or pronoun use. And the NBA is scrapping plans for preseason games in the Middle East due to ongoing tensions. ESPN reporting the league had been in talks with the Cleveland Cavaliers, Miami Heat, Brooklyn Nets, and Washington Wizards about playing exhibitions in Abu Dhabi and Qatar this year. Games will return to the region in the future under agreements with Abu Dhabi. Keeping you connected with the church and the world 24 hours a day and on the web at relevantradio.com. I'm Brooke Taylor, and this is listener-supported Relevant Radio.
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15: Under the advice of my attorneys, I will invoke my right under the Fifth Amendment of the Constitution to refrain from answering your questions.
2: Well, okay. That works for me. Did you get that down, Cyrus?
16: On the advice of counsel, I respectfully decline to answer based upon my rights under the Fifth Amendment of the United States Constitution.
2: Oh, I see how it is. Okay, fair enough. 888-914-9149, 888-914-9149 is the number to call. 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How you doing this morning, Cyrus?
16: On the advice of counsel, I respectfully decline to answer based upon my rights under the Fifth Amendment of the United States Constitution.
2: Huh. Well, okay. That's all you got?
16: On the advice of counsel, I respectfully decline to answer based upon my rights under the Fifth Amendment of the United States Constitution.
2: All right. Okay. Fair enough. Here, I wanted to bring you some news right away. This is from Father Gustavo, and I was pleased to see his email this morning, and in particular because he corrected a misunderstanding that I had that I spoke about on the program yesterday, and I was very pleased that he took time to share this updated information with me. So thank you. Shout out to you, Father Gustavo, and all of the Oblates of St. Joseph. Our good friend, Father Matthew Spencer, who used to fill in for me on this program. He had his own great program on Relevant Radio for years. He's part of that same organization. So, Father Gustavo says, yes, so he was referring to the show yesterday, and I took a call from a gentleman who asked me whether a Catholic could receive Holy Communion at attending a divine liturgy. So it was kind of a two-part question, as I recall. One was, could he receive Holy Communion at a divine liturgy at an Orthodox church? And they call what we call the Mass, they call the divine liturgy, but it's the same thing. So I answered that question, but also it got into the question of making your Sunday obligation. Can you fulfill your Sunday obligation as a Catholic if you were to attend an Orthodox church? So Father Gustavo's commentary starts here. He says, in your response, you stated that attending an Orthodox church fulfills one's Sunday obligation. Actually, that is no longer the case. Point being that it once was, and I was laboring under that understanding, but it has changed. So he says, according to Article 47 for the 1970 Directory for the Application of Principles and Norms on Ecumenism, a Catholic, for certain reasons, could attend an Orthodox Sunday liturgy, and it would fulfill his or her obligation. But that article, Father Gustavo points out, was deleted when the directory was revised in 1993. Therefore, attending an Orthodox liturgy no longer fulfills a Catholic Sunday obligation. While it is laudable for a Catholic to attend an Orthodox liturgy on a Sunday when access to a Catholic liturgy is impossible, that does not automatically mean the Catholic can receive the Eucharist from an Orthodox priest. Two other conditions must also be met. To wit, according to the Code of Canon Law, Canon 844, subsection 2. The conditions are, one, it is physically or morally impossible for a Catholic to approach a Catholic cleric for the Eucharist. Two, the danger of error or indifferentism is avoided. And three, there is genuine necessity or spiritual advantage to be gained from it. Now, I'll pause from his email for a moment. In my commentary yesterday, I touched upon point number one, in the case, I think I gave an example of a Catholic who's traveling in Greece, and there's no Catholic church anywhere nearby, so that was the scenario that I used in my discussion. So it touched upon the question of point one, not being able to get to a Catholic parish. But I didn't talk at all about the good points that he makes here, two and three, danger of error or indifferentism, which, yes, 100%, we should always avoid anything that would smack of that. And the third point, there being a genuine necessity or spiritual advantage to be gained from it. So he continues, based on the third condition, one could argue that a Catholic attending a divine liturgy in Greece should not receive Holy Communion at that liturgy if he or she will be attending Catholic Mass. And he says the next day or a few days later, that wouldn't pertain directly to the Sunday obligation, but certainly getting to Mass at some point soon is important. He says, generally speaking, Orthodox churches do not celebrate a full divine liturgy at weddings and funerals. In other words, there is no Holy Communion. Even if they did, the above conditions from canon law still apply. And he gives a couple of resources, and I do appreciate those links. In fact, one of them that you recommended, Father Gustavo, is a website that I like to recommend frequently. In fact, I recommended it to somebody just yesterday. It's called Canon Law Made Easy. And he cites an article here from Canon Law Made Easy. That's Kathy Carita. She's a canon lawyer. And the question is, can a Catholic ever attend an Orthodox liturgy instead of Sunday Mass? So to make it accessible for the greatest number of people, especially those who heard my commentary yesterday, Cyrus is going to post a link to that article so that you can read it for yourself and be completely up to speed, as I am now. And again, I sure appreciate your fraternal correction on this point of detail, Father. Thank you. 888-914-9149. We'll go first, to Matthew in Wrightstown, New Jersey. Good morning, Matthew.
17: Morning, Patrick. I was recently solving all the world's problems with my wife at home around the kitchen table. And the topic
2: How
17: of
2: far did you get?
17: Education came. We came up with some great ideas.
2: Okay.
17: And one of them was on one of them was on Catholic education and how to improve that. And after coming up with a bunch of great ideas, it dawned on me that it had already been done before in the form of the Baltimore Catechism.
2: Yeah.
17: And
2: I'm a big fan.
17: So my question is, yes, me too. And I kind of grew up under that philosophy of the Baltimore Catechism from both my parents, and I benefited a lot from that. But it's that philosophy got disrupted in the tumultuous 60s and 70s, unfortunately.
2: Yeah.
17: And not officially, but unofficially, when it kind of fell out of favor. And it's too bad because it seemed like it was really rocking and rolling in the 50s and early 60s, and that Catholics really knew their stuff. So my question is there any indication from the brains behind the Baltimore Catechism that they expected it to go a lot longer than it did? I mean, it should have been in vogue for, you know, hundreds of years. It was so well done. So it's disappointing that it fell out of favor. But do you think they expected it to go a lot longer than it did?
2: Well, the architects of the Baltimore Catechism were 100 years before Vatican II, maybe even then some. So it was the first national catechism for Americans. They didn't have one before that. They were using the Catechism of the Council of Trent in an English translation. So it was adapted for the particular situation that American Catholics found themselves in, largely under the gun in terms of a lot of anti-Catholicism and, you know, Irish need not apply. From the 1840s on, there was a really strong strain of virulent anti-Catholicism that was common in the United States. So the Baltimore Catechism, as it was originally promulgated, was really good and helpful, but it had to be updated, not doctrinally, of course, but updated with a view to the current circumstances as they changed. So I don't think, in answer to your question, I don't think that, in a way similar to how I don't think the Founding Fathers ever foresaw the rise of the militant, muscular, colonizing Islam as a hegemonistic force that could exploit our laws in such a way that it could attempt to take over, as it is doing in some places, I don't think they foresaw that. And similarly, I don't think that those bishops and priests and others who were involved in the drafting of the Baltimore Catechism in the 19th century, I don't think they could foresee the rise of modernism and the happy clappy and, you know, all the things that took a lot of people by surprise in the mid-1960s after Vatican II. Now, that's just a theory, and I have no way of knowing for sure, but that's kind of my educated guess. What do you think?
17: Yeah, that sounds about right. It's just, it's just too bad. Like I said, I put all that brain power, and I think a lot of people are putting a lot of brain power into how to reform Catholic education and standardize it. There's a bunch of different new initiatives, and some people like this one, some people like that one. And it's just too bad, because like I said, it was already done before. It was done extremely well. It was extremely well implemented. And just when I hear stories about people from my parents' generation, I mean, they could rattle off. I mean, you know, and not to say rattling off information or Catholic teachings is sanctity. You know, that's not going to get you to heaven. But still, it's a great start, and it's better than where we're at right now. So. That's all. It's just too bad, but we continue to pray and battle.
2: Yeah, and one nice thing, and by the way, I looked it up just to double check myself on the time frame. The Baltimore Catechism was originally promulgated at that third council, the Plenary Council of Baltimore, but it was 1884. I was thinking it was 20 years earlier, so roughly 100 years. So in any case, it was roughly 80 years before Vatican II. Just a little point of detail there. One thing I would like to add to what you're saying, and that is that thank God that we have the Baltimore Catechism. And there are other fine resources too. I'm not saying that the Baltimore Catechism is the only thing that's worth anything, because that's not true, obviously. But it still exists. The St. Joseph edition with the cool retro pictures, the Q&A format that those of us who went through religious education in the 60s and 70s and had the Baltimore Catechism, I'm grateful for that for myself. Sounds like you are too. It's still available. So like Nancy and I raising our kids, we had the Baltimore Catechism in our home. They all got it when they were growing up. Our grandchildren all get copies from grandma and granddad. And it's a way to, it's a way to perpetuate the great things that are available there. Another thing I'd like to mention would be just a word of gratitude and approbation for those other more modern means of teaching the faith. I'm thinking, for example, about the Symbolon series that was put out by the Augustine Institute, and it's video-based, but it's very meaty when it comes to doctrine and praxis in helping people understand what it means to be Catholic. This is particularly good for confirmation classes and also for RCIA or OCIA now. So there are other new things that are really doing a good job. Forgive my voice. I've got a big bit of a frog in my throat. They're doing a good job of imparting the faith, and I'm glad to see them.
17: Amen.
2: All right. Well, thank you. Appreciate that interesting question. And look forward to talking to you again. 888-914-9149. Here's a note from Brady, and I don't know where Brady is, but he says, my whole family is and has been Protestant, particularly Baptist. I stopped going to church when I was around 11 because my parents divorced, and I've recently been wanting to get back to church because I feel split apart from God, and I think this is the way to get closer to Him. That's good. I guess my main question is, should I tell them now? He says, I'm 14, and I get my license in 1 year. You must live in a state where you can get your license at 15, but I think most states it's at 16. But in any case, he says, should I tell them now, or should I wait till I'm 18, or something like that, so I don't have to deal with the consequences of telling them now? I'm concerned if I tell them now, I will have to face criticism from my family, and I don't want that. Either way, whether I tell them or not, once I'm able to drive, I'm going to sign up for OCIA and start attending Mass. I'm not sure if that makes sense. It does. He says, can you just clarify? I don't know how you guys do stuff, but thanks for your time. Well, I would say this. First of all, one of the commandments is honor your father and mother. So So we have to be attentive to that commandment. And although I am very happy that you are thinking about the journey into the Catholic Church, that's really good. Nonetheless, you're still a minor child and you're under the direct authority of your parents. So out of respect for them, my advice would be don't do something that they would deem to be rebellious. And I think they would deem this to be rebellious. If you were to, let's say, secretly, once you got your license, start going to Mass without them knowing. I wouldn't want that from one of my sons if I were the dad. You know, I have six sons. None of them ever did that. But if that were to happen, I wouldn't like it myself. I'm sure my wife wouldn't like it either. So to honor your parents, right now, because you're under their direct authority, you're under their roof, you're eating their food, living in their home, you owe them a duty of obedience and honesty. So I wouldn't slink around. I wouldn't skulk around in a way. And those may not be words you're familiar with. But what they mean is don't do things in a hidden way that your parents don't know about. Now, when you're 18, obviously you have legal rights that would enable you to do that. Might still be difficult, especially if you're still living at home. But in the meantime, I would nurture that desire to become Catholic. I would also ask them, hey, Mom and Dad, I realize, you know, you're not into the Catholic Church, but I'm interested in it. Could I have your permission now that I have my license to go to Mass from time to time? I'm interested in seeing what it's all about. Now, they may stomp on that and say no, in which case, if I were you, I would obey them temporarily until it's time for you to make your own decisions free from parental control. You should always honor your mother and father, always. But honoring your father and mother does not extend into them saying things like, well, you can't become Catholic once you are old enough to make a legal decision for yourself. That's just the way things are. You have a right as an adult to make your own way, even if your parents don't like it. And let's face it, in this life, a lot of times that's exactly what happens. Not that the son or daughter becomes Catholic, but goes and does bad things. In this case, you're contemplating doing a good thing. So that's my sense of it. Be patient. Ask the Lord to help you. And if there's a way that in complete, you know, transparency with your parents, you're not hiding anything from them, you might be surprised and they might say, well, we don't like it, but okay. They might say that. They might not, but they might. So honesty is always the best policy. And if they say, nope, not going to happen, we're not going to loan you the car, and we forbid you to go to the Catholic Church, well, then you're going to be 15 and then 16 and then 17 and then 18 is the magic number where you can say, Mom and Dad, I love you, and I'll always love you, and I'll always respect you, and I'll always obey you to the extent I can. But in this area, I feel drawn to the Catholic Church, and that's the direction I'm going in. That would not be violating the commandment to honor your father and mother. So I'll summarize. Transparency with your parents and obedience to your parents, honoring the commandment to honor your father and mother, and wait and plan and pray. And when the time is right, then make your move. That's what I would say. And I don't think your parents will be able to fault you. They may disagree with your choice. Have them call me and I'll work on them. But in the meantime, be a good son, and when the time is right, make your move. All right, Cyrus, do you have anything to add to that?
16: On the advice of counsel, I respectfully decline to answer based upon my rights under the Fifth Amendment of the United States Constitution.
2: Could you please speak up? I didn't hear you. Say it loudly, young man.
16: On the advice of counsel, I respectfully decline to answer based upon my rights under the Fifth Amendment of the United States Constitution.
2: All right. I see your game. All right, I won't compel you to testify, although I think maybe the law might enable me to do so. We'll see about that. Thanks for that email. I'll be right back with more right after this.
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2: Oh, that's a great song, man. Great song. You know this song, Cyrus?
16: On the advice of counsel, I respectfully decline to answer based upon my rights under the Fifth Amendment of the United States Constitution.
2: Just a simple yes or no. Just a simple yes or no. Do you know this song?
16: On the advice of counsel, I respectfully decline to answer based upon my rights under the Fifth Amendment of the United States Constitution.
2: All right. All right. 888-914-9149. That's how it's going to be, apparently. If you want to send me an email, my address is patrick@relevantradio.com. This is a note. I'll say anonymous. And she is somewhere in these United States. I'll just leave it at that. And you'll understand why. So she says, I'd like to ask for your guidance regarding Catholic teaching on second marriages after an annulment. My husband is, so I'm going to be somewhat vague here. My husband is, I'm going to do the math here. So the husband is about 25 years older than she is. She is in her late 40s. So my husband who's now in his 70s. We have been happily married for over 20 years after his first marriage was annulled by the Catholic Church. We have been blessed with two daughters, and the husband has a couple of kids from his prior marriage. They're adults. They're all adults now. We're both devoted Catholics, especially my husband, who listens to Relevant Radio, hence my wanting to be somewhat vague here. Throughout our marriage, I have been a stay-at-home wife and mother. I've dedicated the past over 20 years to caring for our home, raising our daughters, supporting my husband. Because of this, I never pursued outside employment or earned my own income. My husband has always been the provider and has faithfully managed our finances, paid our bills, and provided for our family. I've always trusted him and have never questioned his financial decisions because he has been responsible and prudent. That's great. Over the years, my husband purchased several rental properties as investments. My name is not listed on the titles of any of these properties. When I asked him why, he explained that he used money he had accumulated before our marriage, so he believes these properties belong only to him and ultimately to his two sons from the first marriage. However, in his living trust, he has divided his estate equally among the five of us, so herself and the children. I'm grateful that he's included me. At the same time, he has said that because I did not contribute financially before or during our marriage, I have no right to those properties. According to him, everything he owned before our marriage belongs solely to him, and I have no claim to it because I did not make any financial contribution. This has led me, she says, to wonder about the Catholic perspective. Where does the church stand on this matter? After 21 years of a valid Catholic marriage, what are my rights and the dignity and moral standing of herself as the second wife in the eyes of the church? Does the church teach that the vocation of wife who has devoted her life to her husband, children, and home has equal value to financial contributions? Is the work of raising children, caring for family, and supporting one's husband considered a genuine contribution to the marriage? The answer is yes, of course. I'll get to more details in a moment. Although my husband has chosen to divide his estate equally among the five of us in his trust, I would like to understand whether Catholic teaching views marriage as a partnership in which a husband's responsibilities extend beyond financial contributions alone. Does the church teach that a husband has a moral obligation to ensure that his wife of 21 years is treated with justice, dignity, and fairness? The answer is yes, especially when she has sacrificed her own career and her own earning potential for the good of the family. I understand that civil law determines legal ownership and inheritance. My question is about the moral and spiritual principles taught by the church. Are there passages from Scripture, the Catechism of the Catholic Church, or other documents that explain the husband's duties regarding family wealth and stewardship and caring for his wife in a valid second marriage? All right. I'm sorry that this is difficult, and I can understand why it would be. The first thing I'd like to say is I am going to offer a couple thoughts on, because I know where she lives. I mean, I know the state in which she lives, I should say, and did a little checking on that. So I am not an attorney. I don't pretend to be an attorney. I have no legal training other than two classes in business law. Well, actually, maybe more like four classes in business law that I took in college a long time ago that don't count for anything. So I don't in any way want you to think I'm giving you or attempting to give you legal advice, because I can't and I won't. But I did a little checking, and this was based upon some knowledge that I have just at a layman's level. And I wanted to double check to make sure my understanding was correct, and it is. And in your state, everything that you own jointly, anything, let me put it this way. What you and your husband have and have obtained during your marriage is community property, and it's owned equally by both of you. And what I mean is, if one of you dies, the other one inherits. So you have, so let's say, God forbid, there were a divorce, which let's hope and pray there won't be. You would, under the law of the state that you're in, you would be entitled to fully half of whatever your community property was. That same state also says that property that was amassed before the marriage and can be documented as such does not automatically become community property, or at least that's my understanding of it as I tried to look at that. And this is where, upon death, things like, you know, probate and other things are taken into account, and I don't have any knowledge about that. Now, your question to me is not about the civil law, as you pointed out, but I want to mention that because for your due diligence, it would, and for his too, it would be worth looking closely to see, because if during your marriage, money that was earned during your marriage was put toward those rental homes, let's say a new roof put on, repairs, paying rent when there was no tenant in the rental home, that kind of thing, then you, as I understand it, are in fact entitled to some part of that under that community property law in the state in which you live. And that's as far as I'm going to go with it, but I would encourage you both to look closely at that because there may be some carryover. But what does the church say? The church says, and this is the fundamental issue, and this is why the situation that you described to me, I can easily understand why it's uncomfortable and maybe in different ways for each of you. You devoted over 20 years of your life faithfully serving your family, raising children, staying at home to make sure the kids were raised in a loving home. And by necessity, you didn't work in the workforce outside the home, so you weren't earning W-2 income or Social Security income, that kind of thing. And the church is teaching, I think we should begin with this principle, and that is that marriage, the contract of marriage between two baptized parties, is also the sacrament of holy matrimony. And at its root, it entails mutual self-giving. You give your bodies to each other. You give your lives to each other. You have a life together that should, in spirit at least, entail everything. This is why I've never, this is just me. I'm only offering my own opinion based upon my own, you know, life experience for whatever it's worth. And people don't have to agree with me. Maybe you do, maybe you don't. I don't know. But it just has never made sense to me that husbands and wives would keep separate bank accounts where this is your money and that's my money and we keep it separate. You know, maybe for practical reasons, I could see why it might be helpful if one does the shopping and the other one does something else. But just the spirit of it seems to me to defeat the fundamental purpose of marriage, which is mutual self-giving. I give you everything. I give you me, my body, my fertility, my money, my house, my children, my life, everything I have, I give to you, Nancy, my wife. And that's what she's saying to me. I give you everything. So there is nothing held back. And this is where it can be kind of weird if, even though the stated goal of marriage between a man and a woman in holy matrimony is mutual self-giving, if there's some part of it that's held back, that's not for you. It just doesn't sit right. Now, legalities are one thing, and I obviously respect the law, so whatever the laws say, and including the church's canon law, which doesn't say much about this, other than I did some research. So in Canon 1135, it says, each spouse has an equal duty and right to those things which belong to the partnership of conjugal life. Parents have the most grave duty. This is an explanation or an ancillary. That was a quote directly from Canon 1135. And it goes on to talk about how we have the right and the duty as parents to take care of the kids, to look after the physical, social, cultural, moral, and religious education of the children. But the fundamental principle is the one that I just quoted. Each spouse has an equal duty and right to those things which belong to the partnership of conjugal life. So the church points this out, and I think that should be the overriding consideration when it comes to how do you sort this out? And in the catechism, I would begin reading in paragraph 1601, which begins the series of statements about how married life is ordered toward the good of the spouses, is ordered toward procreation and the education of the offspring, the rearing of offspring, and that it is a contract that involves mutual self-giving. So my hope is that there can be some way in which, I don't know, maybe some rethinking of this arrangement, because it seems to me, without knowing anything more, and there's always two sides to a story, of course, but without knowing anything more, that if, I don't know, there's a piece of the pie that's sort of reserved for a separate group of people who came before the marriage that you're in now, it seems to go in a direction that I can understand why it would be irksome. Now, as I understand it, the church also allows for things such as a prenuptial agreement. Now, I don't know if you had that kind of thing in place, but under certain circumstances, especially if there was a prior marriage and assets prior to the new marriage, because the spouse is a widower, let's say, that the church foresees situations in which that can be done without injury to the marriage contract. And that's something a canon lawyer would be in a position to talk to you more definitively about. I can only interpret as I understand it, because I'm not a canon lawyer. So I'll leave it at that. You have rights as a spouse, as I mentioned, under the church's law. And if you read in the catechism, the section I was talking about, begin reading in paragraph 1601. But I would continue reading throughout that whole section on marriage, because in many of the different little paragraphs, it gives examples of this mutual self-giving principle. And it doesn't extend solely to sexual intimacy, but room and board. Bed and board, I guess I should say. Living under the same roof, sharing together, and so forth. So those are some thoughts. I hope they're helpful to you. And I would encourage you to have some conversations that hopefully, and I'm sure that you want this, and I have no reason to think your husband doesn't also, but hopefully will lead toward a greater understanding of what's the right thing to do. Not necessarily what's the legal thing to do. Like legally, you are not legally entitled to this, or you're not legally entitled to that. That's one thing, and we have to abide by the law. But at the same time, in a spirit of generosity and magnanimity, and perhaps even more than that, in a spirit of justice, what is the just thing to do, especially for you who devoted your life faithfully for all those years in the home, working hard in the home and not amassing a W-2 income, but you did contribute, even if in non-monetary ways. That should be taken into account. If you ask me, and since you did ask me, those are my thoughts on the matter. Again, not a lawyer. I can't give advice, but those are some things that if I were in your situation and your husband's, I would want to look into a bit further. Thank you. We'll take a time out and then we will come back and do more of this, which means your phone calls. And, looks like in Orlando, James wants to go to bat for Dr. Fauci. Awesome. Let's see what that's all about right after this.
0: Is the most important human rights cause of our time. 1 million of our unborn brothers and sisters are killed every year by abortion.
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3: This is Archbishop Paul Coakley of the Archdiocese of Oklahoma City. Let us pray. Remember, O most gracious Virgin Mary, that never was it known that anyone fled to thy protection, implored thy help, or sought thy intercession, was left unaided. Inspired by this confidence, I fly unto thee, O Virgin of virgins, my mother. To thee do I come, before thee I stand, sinful and sorrowful. O Mother of the Word incarnate, despise not my petitions, but in thy mercy, hear and answer me. Amen.
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6: Well, if I become a punching bag, I'm a punching bag, but I am very happy to testify before any Congressional Oversight Committee. I have nothing to hide. I can explain and validate everything that I've done. So, you know, it's going to be inconvenient if they actually are out there essentially threatening to make my life miserable. But I'm going to do what I need to do, and that is cooperate fully, because we have nothing to hide at all.
15: Under the advice of my attorneys, I will invoke my right under the Fifth Amendment of the Constitution to refrain from answering your questions.
2: That's from yesterday's Senate hearings with Dr. Fauci. Why don't we play, I'm going to go to phones here in a second. Let's play audio clip 4 from yesterday's session.
7: Dr. Fauci, would you like to at least answer this one question for us today and let us know whether or not you've changed your mind on whether or not the benefits of gain-of-function research outweigh the risks?
15: On the advice of counsel, I respectfully decline to answer based upon my rights under the Fifth Amendment to the Constitution.
7: The chairman has denied your assertion of privilege and directed you to answer, but you nonetheless refuse and stand on privilege despite the existence of the pardon. The committee will have to consider after this hearing what appropriate action should be taken against you for the failure to testify after being directed to do so. It's against the law to obstruct an investigation of Congress. There will be repercussions to your refusal to testify today. Senator Peters.
2: All right. This has been going on all day yesterday. Do you happen to know, Cyrus, whether or not the talks are continuing today? I haven't looked.
16: On the advice of counsel, I respectfully decline to answer based upon my rights under the Fifth Amendment of the United States Constitution.
2: Okay. Let's go to James now in Orlando. Good morning, James.
8: Yes, good morning. I also go by Jim. I've talked to you twice before, Patrick.
2: Hi, Jim. Welcome back.
8: I rejoice that you guys are a clear voice for authority and for bringing people to Christ. Although I'm a rabid

0: pump up Dr. Fauci, and should we, if we're thoughtful, join the feeding frenzy? And the background is this, probably, I think, your age, Patrick, and mine, we had to have a yellow fever inoculation before we went to school. The government said, if you don't get it, you can't go to school. Were you still in that age group?
1: I don't remember that specific disease. I mean, I was born in 1960, so I don't know if I would have been included in that. But I do remember having to get polio and rubella and a few other things when I was a kid.
0: Okay, well, I was growing up in the 40s and 50s, and we had, the father was a chaplain in the Navy, and we bounced around, and at least three separate times, they must not have had a certificate, but before I could attend the first day of school at a new school, the school nurse had to come in, take a look at my arm, and say, yep, I verify that he has an inoculation, a smallpox inoculation scar.
1: Yeah.
0: And that was the law. You could not travel internationally, and yes, you had the famous yellow book and show it passports your bearing honor. So there was a background of the fact that the government felt some diseases were so bad that they had to be regulated, and you couldn't like go to school or travel internationally if you did not get the inoculation.
1: And I have that little pinpoint mark with a circle around it. That's one of the ways that, as I've grown up, when I can see people's arms that have that, I know that they're of a certain age or older, because apparently those immunizations left that little scar. So yes, I know what you're talking about, and I don't in any way dispute the importance of those kind of necessary vaccinations for, you know, deadly diseases like that. So I'm with you so far.
0: Okay. The thing is, when this first, whether it was, you know, came out of totally out of the blue in China, or whether it came out of that famous lab in China, it arrived in the United States, and both two places got really in the news. One of them was a nursing home. I forget whether it was Washington State or Oregon. The other one was New York City, and in that first strain in that nursing home, I think there were like 2/5 of the patients died, and there were lots of reporting. There was an Italian family of roughly 30 people had this big reunion, and like 12 to 14 people died. And at that point, it takes time to know where we're going. At that time, it was hitting hard. No one knew that the next strain was going to be much less deadly at that point. At that point, it looked like this was about as almost as deadly as smallpox, and that's where Mr. Fauci was leading us now.
1: One thing I'd like to interpolate, if I may, and that is that now we see, and these Senate hearings are an example of this, but there's more to it, in which some of these numbers were greatly overinflated, even to the point of falsely attributing to COVID deaths that were not attributable to COVID. So I mean, I remember one time, I remember it, I guess, because I talked about it on the program, where a young man died in a motorcycle accident. That's how he died. This was in Florida, I believe, long about 2021. And he was an example of somebody whose death certificate listed his death as COVID when he didn't die of COVID. There may have been COVID in his tissue in the postmortem, but he died in a motorcycle accident. And yet they intentionally counted it in the COVID column. And so, although I don't dispute the point that you're making, I think a lot of the reporting we were subjected to then was intentionally greatly exaggerated, as we now know.
0: Okay, now,
1: go ahead.
0: Yes, now to that particular point, it, for better or for worse, apparently there were lots of federal funds mandated to both document and in some case treat. And apparently there were hospitals, not Dr. Fauci, but there were hospitals who, if there was any way to call it a COVID death, they would get more money out of it.
1: Right.
0: That's not
1: right.
0: The Dr. Fauci self. Now, the other thing about it, when the vaccine became available, there's all sorts of conspiracy theories of, oh, we shouldn't have gotten it, and they knew it wasn't good. But I believe that I

0: saw on television, and I know television can be fake, but I think I saw Joe Biden, the British Prime Minister, and Dr. Fauci, among others, publicly getting that inoculation. So when I hear people saying, well, they knew that inoculation was not good and dangerous, I see that and I say, which is my question to you, are we in danger of joining a feeding frenzy that's going too far?
1: There is that danger, I do agree. But I would point out that to the point that you just made, in the diary that I don't even know how we have that, it was hacked or what, but the 1,000 pages from Dr. Fauci's personal diary that are now out in the public domain show that he made a big deal about getting the immunization, the shot, on national TV. And he had an infarction, I believe. And I don't know the correct terminology for it, so please forgive me, doctors and nurses. But there was a harm that came to him directly as a result of the vaccine. He got the Moderna vaccine with great fanfare. And he hid this publicly. And he was the one who was saying that this won't hurt you, everything's fine. And one of the main concerns in the so-called conspiracy theories was this kind of a cardiac harm that could come. He got it and hid it from the public. And now it's coming out in public. In fact, do we have some... Hold on for a second here. Cyrus, suspend your attempt to invoke the Fifth Amendment for a moment. Do we have audio on that, I think, from JFK Jr.? I think we do.
2: One of the things that was new to me in his diary was his admission that he got a pulmonary infarction in July of 2021 after receiving the vaccine. So he took the Moderna vaccine on national TV, telling in a very, very highly publicized press conference to show people that it was safe. Then he got one of the primary, most expected adverse events, which was potentially deadly, blood clots in his lung, myocardial infarction. He kept that secret from the American public, and we only learned about it because of his diary. He was getting the best medical treatment that is available to anybody in the world, at Walter Reed and all these other centers. There were doctors fawning over him. Meanwhile, he was telling other people to take this product and concealing the fact that he himself, after announcing this press conference to show it was safe, had actually gotten very, very sick from an injury that was highly expected and highly likely to be caused by the vaccine.
1: Thanks for playing that, Sarah. So, James, back to you, and I'd like to get your reaction to that. When you talk about a feeding frenzy, I understand what you mean, and I do grant that there can be a danger of piling on where it's not warranted or appropriate. But thus far, at least, it seems to me that it is appropriate to shine a spotlight on what appears to be a massive deception in this area regarding things like that. Now, there's far more to it, but I think that given the tremendous damage that the way COVID was handled in this country has done to so many people, that it's worthy of, if you want to call it a feeding frenzy, I suppose, but people are anxious to find out what is the truth here. And now that some of these things that have been hidden from us are coming into the light, as Jesus said, you know, what's done in darkness will come to light. Seems like that's happening. So at least I can understand why people are avidly interested in figuring out what is the bigger ramification of all this. What do you think, James?
0: Well, and thank you. That quotation from his diary was new to me, and that I think that may shift my paradigm. Where I was coming from with the feeding frenzy was you were probably an infant in arms when the McCarthy hearings were going on in Congress, and it turned out that later a bunch of people were run over roughshod by congressional hearing and lost jobs and things like that. But thank you for that update from the diary. That's news to me. I had an unrelated question to that, if you had time.
1: Yeah, happy to make time for you, James. Thank you.
0: And yesterday you had answered someone's question about the Catholic Church discouraging reading of the scriptures. And you quoted an article of yours. Can you tell me again where that is? If I go
1: Yes, I can. So it is, if you go to the show page, which is relevantradio.com/Patrick, then you'll click on the links button. And there you go to articles. I know this is a somewhat multi-step process, but once you get to articles, you want to look up the article, go to the archive. And the article is called, I want to get the exact title. Let's see here. I'm looking at the archives here. And naturally, I am, there it is. Okay, so it's called The Myth That the Catholic Church Banned the Bible. And it's there in the archive where the articles are. It's on my Substack. You can always go to patrickmadrid.substack.com. And then in the archive, you just scroll down and you can see it there. But in that article, what I do is I address a trope that I had heard many times, you know, from the time I was a kid. Protestant kids that I knew or others said, well, you know, the Catholic Church tried to hide the Bible from the common man so that he wouldn't figure out what's in the Bible, because then he would leave the Catholic Church. And I had heard that so many times, and I just sort of ignored it. But then years ago, when I was working at Catholic Answers, I thought, this is a topic that I really would like to dig into more and find out what exactly went on. And so this article is the summary of that research that I did. And if you find it interesting, that's where you can get it.
0: Okay, I would like to read it, because I was on your show one other time and talked about some of the good things I thought had come out of Vatican II, when it seems like you have questions about whether some things went too far, et cetera, et cetera. And the next day I shared an email back with you about a very funny situation where my wife and I were incognito in a Catholic parish week-long convocation, and the priest who was sharing, he was going to be sharing about the Bible, the scriptures, is the first, I think he called, charism that they'd like to address and talk about that week. And he started off by saying, how many of you...
1: Forgive me, James, I really want to hear this story, but the music says I got to take a break. Thank you for calling. Please call again.
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5: 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President Trump has announced the Freedom Haulers Initiative. It's a push to put military veterans behind the wheels of commercial trucks.
6: Under our brand new Freedom Haulers, we call it Freedom Haulers Initiative. Any American who has driven a heavy truck for our military will automatically be eligible for a commercial driver's license.
5: The initiative will involve helping vets obtain expedited commercial driver's license after they complete their service. A new poll shows most Americans say they wouldn't support a presidential candidate who identifies as a Democratic socialist. 55% of respondents wouldn't consider voting, while 39% said they would. The results come as Democratic socialist figures gain more national attention following high-profile primary victories and growing discussion around potential 2028 presidential contenders. Pope Leo says he plans to visit the U.S. soon. The first American pontiff, who grew up in Chicago, told NBC News in an interview that there are so many things he loves about America, and the U.S. will see him at some point, likely in the next couple of years. And Robert F. Kennedy Jr. is stepping into the kitchen.
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5: The Health and Human Services secretary has a new cooking show out today, aiming to teach Americans how to to cook with his agency's new dietary guidelines. Kennedy says it's about showing people they can make affordable meals at home for less than the cost of fast food. 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
14: Under the advice of my attorneys, I will invoke my right under the Fifth Amendment of the Constitution to refrain from answering your questions.
1: Okay. And that's the way it is. Good morning. Welcome back to the Patrick Madrid Show. My number is 888-914-9149. Would also like to send a shout out to a young lady down in Tierra del Fuego, Ushuaia to be exact, Andrea. Just let me know that she's listening. She's a regular listener to the program. And good to have you aboard, Andrea. Thank you for that. I always enjoy our interactions on X. Back to the phones. Let's go to Jolene now in Florida. Good morning.
15: Good morning. So I just wanted to give you a little bit of information about the corruption on the reporting of cases. For COVID, yes. Okay. I was living in Ohio at the time, and I had pneumonia. My doctor sent me to the emergency room, and when I got there, they blatantly told me they did not care that I had pneumonia. They were going to categorize it as COVID.
1: They told you that?
15: I was there for 4 hours being treated with pneumonia, and then my records, my paperwork, released me with saying I had COVID.
1: So back to what you said a second ago, they actually told you that's what they were going to do before they did it?
15: Yes. The nurses there said they don't care about the pneumonia. It was going to be categorized as COVID.
1: That's bizarre. You'd think they would at least try to hide that.
15: Yes. And then my husband's experience was he went to one of the testing centers on our news media. It looked as though they made it look like there were multiple people in these outside encampments getting, you know, just floods of people. And when he went in, to go get tested, he said there were like maybe three or four people there getting tested. So it was just this media idea of look. Yeah, a lot of hype.
1: Mm-hmm. Wow.
15: So those were our experiences, and I just wanted to offer you, because sometimes you get secondhand information and, you know, it could be, you know, changed up or turned around. And we all heard about the motorcycle incident.
1: Yeah.
15: But now you have somebody, a firsthand, a primary source telling you exactly what happened to me. So.
1: Yeah. And I'm glad you did. Thank you. Your story is not dissimilar to others that I've heard where people, you know, would say things like that. It was hard to really know. If you remember back 4 years or so, 5 years, I guess, it was the fog of war, and nobody really knew for sure at first. I remember, I'll share my little story with you. I remember originally when it was still over there in China, and it hadn't come here yet, or at least we didn't know it would. I remember that the Surgeon General, Jerome something or other, or maybe that was his last name, I forget, but he came out on social media on X or Twitter at that time, and he said, hey, everybody, settle down with the mask thing. Masks will not help you with this because the size of this COVID thing is so small, it'll easily pass through the typical mask that people are going to wear. You don't need to buy masks. And then I remember shortly after that, I believe it was Nancy Pelosi and others in the media were saying, you don't need a mask, you don't need a mask. Like, next thing you know, everybody has to wear a mask. COVID didn't change.
15: I remember that, yes.
1: Remember that?
15: Yes, I do, absolutely.
1: And now we're looking back and we're seeing the 6-foot distancing rule and so many of the other things turned out or are being shown now to have been greatly exaggerated or in some cases even bogus. And that's what I think has got people angry. Is like, you robbed my kid of a year of school. You robbed me of being able to be with my dying mother in her final hours because they wouldn't let me in. They wouldn't let a priest in to give the last rites. There's so many of these stories that people are angry about. I think we've kind of collectively forgotten about it, but it's all coming back now with these Fauci discoveries, don't you think?
15: Yes, I'm a school teacher as well, and I'm, you know, going through the kids who lived in that point, and they're coming through. I'm 12th grade, so they take a while to get to me. But we've even seen the difficulty in behaviors and socialization and the panic attacks and levels of, you know, anxiety that have just risen in that population as teachers, and what we need to do to accommodate their needs to make sure that they can learn and adjust and have a good educational environment and all of that kind of thing as well, which, you know, teachers will always like come to the plate to do that and take care of their kids, you know, but it has been something we see a lot more.
1: Put some meat on the bones for me here, Jolene. What can you be specific? Like, what are some symptoms of the harm that socially and educationally that the way that COVID was mishandled have now affected the kids that you're dealing with? Can you give some examples?
15: I have seen small things as far as, you know, presenting a project in the front of a classroom, something that simple that maybe in the past I would have one student who couldn't do that. They just were too shy or too, you know, nervous or something like that. To now having a class, maybe if I have a class of 25, let's just say, you know, hypothetically of 25, I now have 18, maybe 19 kids who will just do anything and everything to get out of presenting. And to the point where I am now doing personal presentations just like on my own time after school, just one-on-one, so that they meet that requirement. But one of the biggest problems that happens with that is when they come into college and they come into the real world, part of college, I'm sure you know, is you're required to take a speech course. Mm-hmm. So we can't keep sheltering them from these types of activities, but the anxiety is so severe that I have seen kids going to full panic attacks with just the thought that they have to present. And this year, thinking about changing some things around.
1: Yeah, I'm fascinated by what you're saying, and I don't in any way dispute anything you're saying. But show me how you make the correlation with COVID and what happened with COVID and the way it's playing out now.
15: Just the isolation. Teacher theory, just the isolation, students being isolated at home. Many students where I live, there was no in-school putting the desk 6 feet apart with the little imaging. Where I was, our students were, the city actually closed the schools down. And the kids never went back. And they closed, a lot of schools did that. They closed them to the point where the state started fining our mayor. I don't want to misquote this, told the mayor that he would be fined if he didn't open up the school building. So, you know, I believe it's the isolation factor that has really, you know, caused a lot of these kind of problems. And social media, those things, those are also obviously issues. But as it relates to COVID, I feel like that is where we're going with the isolation. And then the socialization that comes with it, or the lack thereof.
1: It's a it's a heartbreaking scenario that you're describing, but it makes sense to me that there would be that cause and effect relationship between what the kids had to go through and how they're dealing with it now after the fact. Makes sense to me.
15: Yeah.
1: Well, thank you, Jolene.
15: Thank you.
1: You got it. Let's listen to this audio. This is audio three, Cyrus. Taking a look back, let's walk down memory lane and remember how you were treated if you were questioning the whole idea of getting the shot and maybe didn't want to get the shot, or you were just wondering, is it really the right thing to do? Let's remember how people like you were treated.
16: We've been patient, but our patience is wearing thin, and your refusal has cost all of us.
17: People who are incubators for every variant to come, walking around lawfully unvaccinated? That's psychotic.
18: For the unvaccinated, you're looking at a winter of severe illness and death. For yourselves, your families, and the hospitals you may soon overwhelm.
19: About this, in a world of threats and tyrants and terror, you know what our biggest enemy is in America? Our fellow Americans.
20: Because they are the ones that are propagating this outbreak.
21: Being frustrated that there is still a percentage of the population who are not vaccinated.
22: I wish that he would go further to restrict the activities of the unvaccinated.
23: Vaccinated person having a heart attack? Yes, come right on in. We'll take care of you. Unvaccinated guy who gobbled horse goo? Rest in peace, Wheezy.
24: That 25% can cause a lot of damage, and they are.
25: If you're willing to walk among us unvaccinated, you are an enemy.
26: Well, you know, it's my rights. Okay. But I don't care.
27: Freedom not to follow the facts, even if your freedom kills people? What kind of freedom is that? What kind of freedom do they really want?
28: We have a pandemic because of the unvaccinated, and they're sowing enormous confusion.
29: The unvaccinated overcrowd our hospitals, are overrunning emergency rooms and intensive care units, leaving no room for someone with a heart attack or pancreatitis or cancer.
30: Shouldn't they have to pay more into the system because they are collapsing our health system? They're the ones in the ERs.
31: Why are vaccination universally? Have the military run it. If you don't want to get vaccinated, you better be ready to prove your conscientious objector status in court.
32: Almost like it's going to be two Americas.
33: You're really attacking not only Dr. Anthony Fauci, you're attacking science. Science and the truth are being attacked.
14: Under the advice of my attorneys, I will invoke my right under the Fifth Amendment of the Constitution to refrain from answering your questions.
1: That was as of yesterday with Dr. Fauci's non-participation in the Senate hearings yesterday. Man, he took a shellacking yesterday. And I've only seen, you know, portions of it. Did not go well for him. And it seems to me, again, a non-lawyer. I mean, I've seen some television shows about law. What do I know? But from where I stand, it kind of appears like he's in some serious jeopardy, given what's unfolding. And who knows what rabbit trails will lead from Dr. Fauci to other sources. Who knows?
34: Hey, man, go have it.
1: Yeah, you might be surprised. You might be surprised. We'll see what happens. Let's go to Teresa in Philadelphia. Hi, Teresa.
35: Yes, hi. Good morning. I just wanted to share what happened to us. My husband died July of 2020. So the coroner was here. The police were here, EMS. And I heard the coroner say, COVID. Now, my husband was on dialysis for months. He was treated for wound care the other 3 days. So he was... his temperature was being taken every day, and he was not sick. So I asked the coroner, are you sure? Are you going to test him? And he said, no, we don't test after they die. And there was a cop standing right next to me, and he said, yep, that's just exactly what they do. And they put COVID on his death certificate. And then his primary told me, no, he didn't die from COVID. His heart just gave way. He was a sick man, but he didn't have COVID.
1: Yeah, and my condolences, first of all, Teresa, and may he rest in peace. But that must have been incredibly galling to you that they, you know, just with impunity, that they put COVID as the cause of death when it wasn't COVID.
35: No, I know. It just made me realize how deceitful it all is. You know, and then there was just piling on about other people who've had this kind of a similar experience. So yeah. I just don't trust much of what I hear.
1: What do you think about, or have you followed at all, any of the Dr. Fauci hearings in which he won't participate? He just keeps pleading the fifth. Have you watched any of that?
35: Yes, I've seen some of it. It's a disgrace. I don't know how he could hold his head up. It's just a terrible thing that he might have been a good man at one time and very helpful, but he seemed to have fallen into a very bad way. And he's put all that information on the government servers, so that's why it was all accessible to our government, because he put all his diaries on there. So he put it out there for everyone to see. It's kind of puzzling.
1: Yeah, oh boy. Well, we all have a stake in this. We all went through it, and some emerged far more scathed than unscathed. I'm sorry about your husband's passing, but thanks for calling in Teresa. Yeah, you're welcome. How about Joe now in Bacchus? Where is Bacchus? Bacchus, Minnesota. Good morning, Joe.
0: Good morning, sir. Yeah, Bacchus, Minnesota is way up north, up in what we call God's country up here.
1: Right on. Is that named for Jim Bacchus, the actor in Gilligan's Island, or no?
0: No, it's named for, I forget his first name. Mr. Bacchus was a lumber baron up here when Minnesota was first getting settled.
1: Gotcha. Okay.
0: Well, Patrick, again, I don't mean to pile on here, but I'm a retired state trooper from Minnesota, and I can confirm that I investigated a crash in 2020 after COVID had hit. Sadly, somebody was killed in the car crash. And during the autopsy, the person did test positive for COVID, and they listed that death also as a COVID death, even though, I mean, my report clearly showed that the person did not die from COVID. So just another firsthand example of what you were talking about. And even
1: Thank
0: though I vehemently
1: that.
0: Disagreed with that, they still listed it as that. So
1: I have a couple of questions, Joe. So in your capacity at that time as a state trooper, you filled out your report and, you know, whatever the trauma of the accident was that caused the death. Who actually is responsible for putting COVID instead of the actual? Is it the doctor at the hospital? Is it the coroner, or who makes that decision?
0: I would imagine the medical examiner put that down, you know, just like they're going to put down if the person had any drugs or alcohol in their system.
1: Yeah.
0: And then that report probably gets, you know, forwarded to somebody. I'm not sure the medical examiner listed it as that.
1: Okay.
0: It could have been, you know, somebody from the Center of Disease Control or something like that. But, you know, that's typical on all autopsies. You know, they'll say the person had cocaine in their system or alcohol. So, yes.
1: Okay, that makes sense. And the second question I have is, did you have any sense of the scale or the proportion of this kind of fudging the cause of death and putting COVID when it really wasn't COVID? Or was that just the one time you saw it?
0: That was the one time I was the lead trooper on the on the crash, because the lead trooper is responsible for putting all the report together. But some of my partners said they experienced the same thing.
1: Mm-hmm. Yeah. So you heard me talk about that story that I guess everybody heard about in 2021. I think it was some young man died in a motorcycle accident and they listed it as COVID.
0: Yes, I heard you say that. I retired in October of 2020. So after that, I've just kind of gone up north to my cabin and tried to forget about most of the world.
1: I can't blame you. Well, hopefully you've been successful in doing that. But I'm really glad you called, because it adds another example from somebody who would know to that discussion.
0: Yes, do you mind if I add one other one?
1: Yeah, please do. Yeah.
0: After I retired, I can go hunting and fishing quite often. And in 2021, we had gone out to Montana in a very small town, and we know the people there real well. And they got a call from a hospital that was maybe 40 miles away that they could sign up to come in and get tested for COVID.
1: Mm-hmm.
0: So they did. And unlike one of your early callers, there the line was really long. So they, even though they were signed up, they left because they didn't want to wait hours. And then days later, they got a phone call from the hospital that said they tested positive, even though they never got a test. And it's what one of your earlier callers said.
1: Oh.
0: They could get, the hospital was getting so much money for these tests. So,
1: even though they never fudged the test,
0: they got a call. Yes. And
1: interesting.
0: I know you have other evidence on that. But again, firsthand knowledge, I was there. Now, I didn't go on myself to get tested. This is what they told us. That they had experienced, and it didn't surprise me. And then I told them about my experience when I was still working the road and had somebody that died in a crash that they listed as a COVID death.
1: So you never had to go through the nasal swab that basically touched your brain? It went so high up into your head that it touched your brain practically, or at least it felt like that. You never had to do one of those?
0: Oh, yes. I mean, the troopers, we were told if we didn't do that, you know, we would be taken off the road.
1: Oh, I see. So the testing was routine then for people like yourself.
0: Correct, because unlike most people, I mean, obviously the troopers can't work from home, so we had to do that.
1: Yeah.
0: So.
1: Well, that's interesting. Well, you're definitely. Maybe there's some confirmation bias here on my part, but you're definitely. Filling in some blanks based upon what I think was going on, and this adds a little bit more meat to that. I appreciate it, John.
0: I can confirm that was my experience.
1: Yeah, well, thank
0: you for what you guys do. I love your show.
1: Thank you. Enjoy your well-earned retirement. Just looking, before we take a break, looking at some sources here that multiple news sources are showing that COVID diagnoses for Medicare inpatient claims would garner roughly 20% more money for that stay than if it were not COVID. If it was some other reason listed as the Medicare patient coming in for some treatment, and if it's some other malady was listed, you get X. But if COVID went in there, you would get the hospital, the medical facility, would get like 20% more money just because COVID.
2: And so all the science,
1: follow
2: I don't
1: the money.
2: Understand.
1: Follow the money. Where have I heard that before?
3: It's
1: follow
3: scientific.
1: The money. When people stand to make a lot of money on something, you figure they'll probably find ways to do that. We'll take a break and I'll be right back.

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7: Something caught my eye about the Dr. Fauci diary. I know that sounds kind of weird, but he kept a very detailed diary. And it was made public. How was it made public? I don't really know. I don't know if it was hacked. Cyrus, do you happen to know how Dr. Fauci's diary got public?
9: On the advice of counsel, I respectfully decline to answer based upon my rights under the Fifth Amendment and the United States Constitution.
7: Yeah, thanks a lot. So just a little detail here from this diary. In the diary, he wrote, well, I'll just read you. This is a quote that is part of the Senate hearings that have been going on. One of the senators said, Dr. Fauci, you admitted in your own diary that COVID was nothing more than a flu. Are you ever going to admit that you killed millions of people through your poison shots? Well, when are you going to take responsibility for your mishandling of COVID, Dr. Fauci? And he's referring to this entry in the diary that COVID, and these are Dr. Fauci's words, is acting like a bad influenza in its transmissibility. And again, continuing with the quote from Dr. Fauci, that the case fatality rate was more like 0.2 to 0.3%. As opposed to the 2.0% that was publicly stated. Orders of magnitude smaller. And he documented that he knew that in his diary. Weird, don't you think? It'd be interesting to see how this plays out. But for the moment, at least, he's taking the fifth on every question that comes to him. I get the impression that Congress might have some legal means to be able to compel him to testify, but who knows if he will? I don't know. Let's go to Kate in Wisconsin. Hi, Kate.
10: Hi. Good morning. Thank you for taking my call. I have an instance with my husband last year, so they're still doing this. Okay. My husband has very weak legs. He's in his later 70s. He had fallen twice during this night, and I had to call 911 to have him picked up because I cannot get him up. And he tried for quite some time to get himself up, broke my wooden chair spindles on the back as he was trying. So he had strength in his hands and arms, in my opinion.
7: Okay.
10: We get him to the hospital. They have him in the ER, and I am having to wait to go in. When they call me in, they are giving him a COVID test. And I'm like,
7: this is at the hospital?
10: What are you doing? At the hospital. Okay. Yes, at the emergency
7: room. Is it the nasal
10: room.
7: Swab test or which test?
10: Mm-hmm. Yes, uh-huh. the nasal, yes. And I asked them what they were doing, and anyway, test came back positive. But they had also taken x-rays of his lungs, which were clear. And so I asked, how could it be COVID if he has, you know, clear lungs?
7: Yeah.
10: I'm living with this man. I'm his wife. I'm in the same room, bedroom, whatever, you know.
7: Right.
10: I'm not sick.
7: Right.
10: Yet in his records, it is, and I asked, what is his symptoms of COVID? Well, his weakness.
7: Oh.
10: I said, weakness from the waist down?
7: Yeah.
10: It's only his legs.
7: I never heard of COVID having that side effect on somebody.
10: Well, it's in his records.
7: I know one thing I know, or at least I think I know, is that when it comes to comorbidities, whatever they may be, that there was a tendency to attribute to COVID as the primary culprit or cause of a problem, if not death, even though the comorbidities may well have been, like in your husband's case, what was really going on, the real cause of these problems.
10: He was hospitalized the month before also for falling. That time they didn't test him for COVID. He had a urinary tract.
7: Yeah.
10: And then a month later, he's falling again, and now it's COVID.
7: And now they're saying COVID.
10: I was so upset. I was just like, well, what's his symptoms? And they told me his weakness. And that still makes me angry that that's in his records, probably because they noticed that he was unvaccinated.
7: Yeah. And people were singled out for harsh treatment. That's for sure, if they were unvaccinated. Now, are you keeping up with any of the Senate hearings right now with Dr. Fauci? And if so, what do you think about that?
10: Well, I haven't been able to very much because I am my husband's caregiver and I have to do most everything, including the driving to get him to appointments, etc. What little
7: you.
10: I've heard is making me very angry. And I heard the diaries were available. They were able to put it together because it was done on government.
7: Government server or government computers.
10: Yes.
7: I see.
10: Mm-hmm.
7: So it may not have the kind of protection that his, you know, diary
10: computer would have had. Yes.
7: Good point. Interesting. Well, that puts another piece of the puzzle. Thank you, Kate. Appreciate that. How about Sharon now in Las Vegas? Good morning, Sharon.
11: Good morning, Patrick. Thank you for taking my telephone
7: You're
11: call.
7: Welcome. You're welcome.
11: I am calling as an ICU nurse in Las Vegas working at a level one trauma center. I'm calling because I just want to tell your studio audience that during the COVID period, the reason COVID was listed on death certificates as a primary diagnosis is because of the fact of reimbursement. Reimbursement from the government helped us with staffing. Reimbursement from the government helped us with staffing overtime. Reimbursement helped us gather new supplies and ventilators, which are costly. And so some people on the regular floors, not in my ICU, but on the regular floors, I know that they were diagnosed with COVID and put on their not so-called death certificates, but also just in their charting because of the fact of reimbursement.
7: Yeah. But how do you feel about that? What is your take on doing that, on that practice?
11: I'm Catholic. I do not think that it's correct. But I know at the time it was necessary to get the funding that we needed to get the supplies and to get the staffing. It's very well known that that happens throughout many hospitals, not just community hospitals that were government funded, but it also happened at private pay hospitals. We were short on supplies. We were using the same mask, the same gown over and over and over again for days. And only
7: if I may jump in, and I'm not arguing with you, Sharon, I believe what you're telling me to be true. How did hospitals operate pre-COVID? Did you use the same mask over and over again before COVID, or was there such a paucity of medical supplies before COVID? But why did that change, or did it change when COVID hit?
11: So when you have a patient with COVID, you were supposed to gown up, mask up, and the actual people who had not had COVID yet themselves, nursing staff and doctors, they're actually using PAPRs, or respiratory suits that they would actually put on. It's just a respiratory hood to go into the room. If you had already had COVID and you had already had the antibodies for it, then you would use a mask, a gown, a glove, and eye protection. So you were supposed to go in, eat.
7: But is she still there?
11: And then throw it away. Yes, sir.
7: Yeah, okay, go ahead.
11: Throw it away and then gather new supplies, new PPE, they call it. We did not have enough to do that.
7: So I want to try to understand it. There wasn't a scarcity problem before COVID, but it sounds like you're saying that the reason there was a scarcity problem once COVID set in was because of multiple visits to the patient that required remasking each time, and therefore you depleted the masks faster?
11: Correct. Uh-huh. Yes, because usually the only time we use PPE is on an isolation patient, such as TB.
7: Right, fair enough. The jargon is beyond me. I don't know what those acronyms mean. But my final question before I have to press on is, looking back on it now, and just knowing now, as we all do with a sense of perspective, how dramatically exaggerated many of the things were related to COVID, and part of it was the dramatic exaggeration of the number of COVID cases, as you're talking about, would you wish they had done it differently, looking back on it? And not listed all those as COVID when they really were not?
11: Absolutely. Absolutely.
7: Yeah, I'd agree with that. I would agree with that. Now, here's another question. As long as I've got you, let's say COVID 2.0 comes around, God forbid, but let's just say 2.0, whatever the disease is this time around, and you're an ICU nurse, and it's the nightmare starting up all over again, and there's government money for hospitals that will write down COVID 2.0. Now that you know what you know, how would you handle that? Being on the job and being a nurse and seeing it, what do you think you would do if they start fudging again and filling in the cause of death as something that really wasn't the case?
11: We in our hospital actually now have an ethics committee where nurses can voice their concerns, which I am a part of that ethics committee.
7: Good. And that's good.
11: Yes. And so they have put in stop lines in case something like this happens again.
7: They put in what lines? Stop lines?
11: That's what they call them in the hospital, where you stop, you evaluate, you go to the ethics committee, and nurses now have an actual voice where before we did not.
7: Yeah. I'm really glad to hear that. That's a pleasant surprise.
11: You.
7: Yeah. Well, hang in there, Sharon. Thank you for what you do. Nick in Auburn, Indiana. Good morning and welcome.
12: Good morning. Hi. Thank you.
7: Yeah.
12: What I had the question for is how do we reconcile from all this? We are obviously, I'm unvaccinated. I didn't vaccinate my kids. my wife was is a registered nurse, and so she worked in hospitals. She has very similar stories. I appreciate hearing them all. That guy in northern Minnesota is one trooper in one municipality in one state. There's probably thousands of those, and we can keep piling on. But my question is, how do we forgive and let go and move on and heal from this, knowing that we are vindicated? And in similar to the sweet vindication of heaven for all the saints, I cannot remember the passage, but I know there are some, whether in Psalm or wherever they are. I want justice, but justice will come for everybody in the hand of God. I hate not letting this go. I've had personal injustices that are huge. I know a lot of people have. Mm-hmm. I still struggle with that forgiveness personally. I still have scars from that. This is much broader. It covers a lot of people in society. How does society move on? How do we as Christians so start to lead and say, here's how we're going to move on, forgive. We didn't do it. We're sorry you took the vaccine. We're sorry they lied. What are your thoughts on that?
7: Yeah, I have a few. That's a mixed bag too, Nick, because if we think back, there were plenty of figures in the Catholic world, just to name some, who were adamantly insisting that you had a moral obligation to take the vaccine and more or less ignoring significant concerns that some people had about the connection to abortion, the moral taint that some of, not all, but some of the vaccines suffered from because of the use of aborted fetal stem cells in the research and the development of some of these vaccine lines. And a lot of those people were stomped on by figures in the church and elsewhere as well. So if only it were so clean that all of the religious people said no and all the, you know, non-religious people said yes. It's not, it's a much more of a mixed bag. But to your question, I would say, I think the best thing we can do is to forgive from our heart. In other words, I don't wish Anthony Fauci destruction or, you know, personal harm. I don't want to see him executed or anything like that. And I really mean that when I say that. But if his antics and deceptions, as they appear to be, were illegal as they seem to have been, then I'm all in favor of justice being applied through, you know, a conviction if necessary. And other people besides, I mean, it's not as though he's the one person who's solely responsible, because he's not. He just happens to be the poster boy, because he, you know, like it or not, he hogged the limelight very happily and very aggressively and willingly for quite a long time, as it's actually borne out in his now public diary. So he's getting, in a way, I think, his just desserts. I'm all in favor of forgiveness, but I'm also all in favor of justice. And more, or I should say, in addition to that, I would also say, in particular, so that we can avoid having to go through this again, and to put in place safeguards that will protect and help people from what could inevitably become the next round of this kind of thing. What lessons can we learn from this? And how do we avoid being deceived by demagogues who are out in public shaming people for not going along with the program when they themselves knew? I'll give you an example as long as I'm at it. You may remember a certain governor of California, Gavin Newsom. And he was closing beaches and having his police and whatnot arrest people who happened to be alone at the beach in the wind, nobody in any direction near them. And law enforcement was known to be like arresting people who were posing no harm to anybody. And yet during the same time, it became leaked in public that he was attending parties and going to restaurants and things like that. Nobody wearing masks, nobody doing any of the things that they insisted from Sacramento that everybody else had to do. Things like that are not just galling, but I don't want to go through that again. And so this is part of my answer to your very good question, Nick, and that is that I say let the chips fall. Let it all play out, and let's see what happens, and let's hope that we can avoid some of these deceptions and excesses and exaggerations in the future. I'll pause. Any thoughts?
12: Yeah, that's great. Thank you. I guess the other part of this is, and when I talk with my group of friends, and I'm mid-40s, and we just don't think there's going to be any justice. Like, it seems like people get away with whatever they want. Gavin Newsom and Fauci are example one and two, and there's a thousand more, whether they're red, purple, blue, or whatever political affiliation.
7: How do we fix that? Or are you in favor of trying to fix that?
12: I'm in favor of trying to fix it, but my worry is trying to fix that and the really delicate balance of pushing to fix that and driving towards that just because we want justice. We absolutely want justice. Justice is fair. We should want it. But it ultimately, the true justice, the one true justice is not ours to have. It is justice in the end with souls celebrating in heaven. And the truth, even though the truth is mixed here with Fauci, there is only one truth. And Jesus says in John, I can't remember, but I am the way, the truth, and the light. I am for justice. I just don't think it's going to be easy. And I worry about the cost of that. And the darkness that we go into as we keep piling on in the program and hearing these stories, I wish I could hold all the people's hands and pray with them. It's awful.
7: Well, do pray for them, that's for sure. Everybody will get their justice or mercy in the end. That's true. But it doesn't preclude us from seeking justice in this life in the meantime. Not retribution. Not retribution or personal destruction, but justice is an important part of our human existence in this life. Thank you, Nick.
13: Well, what does the left love? The left loves the environment. And it's killing the environment. It's in our water. A test in other countries show that endocrine blockers from chemical abortion pills are in the water.
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7: Everyone who takes the vaccine is not just protecting themselves, but reducing their transmission to other people and allowing society to get back to normal.
8: We can kind of almost see the end. We're vaccinating so very fast. Our data from the CDC today suggests that vaccinated people do not carry the virus, don't get sick.
9: Getting vaccinated and getting a booster shot when eligible can save your life and protect you and your family and friends from getting seriously ill and spreading infection.
10: What do you think the probability is? 80%?
11: Personally, I think it's 100%. I think that there's a reduction in transmission.
12: Right. COVID, if you have these vaccines.
13: We have all the vaccines we need. We just need our people to take it. A, for their own protection, for the protection of their family, but also to break the chain of transmission. You want to be a dead end to the virus. So when the virus gets to you, you stop it. You don't allow it to use you as the stepping stone to the next person.
14: Now we know that the vaccines work well enough that the virus stops with every vaccinated person. A vaccinated person gets exposed to the virus. The virus does not infect them. The virus cannot then use that person to go anywhere else. It cannot use a vaccinated person as a host to go get more people. That means the vaccines will get us to the end of this.
15: But when we looked at the emergency use authorization, which is right on the screen, if you look what it says under transmission, this is what was known the moment they were making those statements. Can I have the next slide, please? What was known was that the data are not there, limited to assess the effects of the vaccine against transmission of SARS-CoV-2. They had no idea. They had no idea if it would stop the infection, yet they were making those statements on the news.
16: Plus, the Pfizer COVID vaccine tested on stopping the transmission of the virus before it entered the market. If not, please say it clearly. If yes, are you willing to share the data with this committee? And I really want a straight answer, yes or no, and I'm looking forward to it. Thank you very much.
17: Regarding the question around, did we know about stopping immunization before it entered the market? No. We had to really move at the speed of science.
6: Speed of science. 888-914-914.
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6: Are you seeing a pattern here? Because I'm seeing a pattern.

0: Are you seeing a pattern?
1: On the advice of counsel, I respectfully decline to answer based upon my rights under the Fifth Amendment of the United States Constitution.
0: Just a yes or no is all I'm looking for.
1: On the advice of counsel, I respectfully decline to answer based upon my rights under the Fifth Amendment of the of the United States Constitution.
0: Let's go to Liz in Estero, Florida. Hi, Liz.
2: Hi. Real quick, I just have to say, I absolutely love Cyrus.
0: You do?
2: So I love you both, but Cyrus, you are so consistent with that. I mean, I'm impressed. So
0: he's pleading the fifth all day long today.
2: All day. I know. So I am a nurse, and I was like, I had to call in. I worked during the pandemic. I've been a nurse for 19 years. March of 2020, had a baby, went back to work of June of 2020. Mm-hmm. And my, the unit I worked on, all COVID, you know, everything COVID.
0: Okay.
2: And it was mayhem. It was utter chaos and mayhem. What, kid you not, at the beginning of this shift, it was like, okay, you had to wear the gown, the mask. You could triple down, like you could wear a cloth mask over all these things. By the end of the shift, that would change to, okay, well, now you have to wear this type of protective equipment. This, I mean, it was truly chaos. And I know the ICU nurse who called in said, you know, as a Catholic, she didn't agree with, you know, the diagnosis that was false. But that is what was going on. And
0: let me make sure I understand you. I don't want to put words in your mouth, so correct me if I'm mistaken. Did you see COVID listed as the cause of death in some cases where it wasn't COVID?
2: Yes. Okay. Yes. Unfortunately, it was an eye-opening experience for me as a nurse, and many problems that we have in our healthcare system. COVID was the straw that broke the camel's back. And so surgery stopped. Like, there were so many things that halted, right? So of course that impacted revenue. Now at the same time, they were asking for people to go part-time, retire, leave. They were giving them buyouts. There was a lot of decisions that were made that were so hastily made, rather than, okay, you know, let's not go into panic mode, fight or flight, where we're not thinking straight.
0: Yeah.
2: So then people left in droves. They took buyouts. I did personally go part-time myself because I, you know, having a baby at home. And so then what happened was that led to this great shortage. And I know initially there was some hazard pay.
0: Shortage of masks?
2: Shortage of staff. I'm sorry. Shortage of staff. Now, there was a shortage of masks. A little bit on that note, not that I've ever been in a conversation with this, but it's my understanding that over the past decades, there are supposed to be measures taken, and that wasn't always the case. There was not preparedness for something this great. Like, if you look back 100 years ago at the flu, I mean, you do need to, as a hospital system, look at that. I mean, I live in a hurricane area, right, where we have a lot of hurricanes. And so there should have been better preparedness on a mask scale. But sometimes the hospitals don't want to spend the money. So sometimes there's mismanagement issues. And in some ways, were they hemorrhaging money? Yes. But to lie, I mean, there was a lot that I saw that, I don't want to take a ton of time, but I mean, doctors saying they went in a room, they didn't go in a room. I mean, there was a lot going on, and now there is we have lost so much trust in our healthcare system. I stepped away from bedside nursing myself because of what I saw.
0: Was it all based upon the money that the government would give if you just fibbed?
2: Yes.
0: Yeah.
2: Yes, it was all about money.
0: What happens, Liz, in your world, what happens? I mean, I'm sure you're probably thinking ahead. Let's say that the next big thing next year, whatever the next COVID kind of thing is, and if they start up with this monkey business again, deception, you know, fraudulent entries and things like that. I mean, your job is very important. I'm glad you're there. I'm glad you're doing what you're doing. But how does that impact you as a person if you have to go through that all over again, knowing what you know now?
2: Sure. Well, one, we need to not act out of fear. Some people say we just need to move on, but we need to learn from history. And so we need to do our due diligence of prayer.
0: And that's good what you're saying. I'm talking about when doctors and nurses and other people are fraudulently entering things on patients' charts to get money from the government, even though it's a lie. Mm-hmm. And you're obviously not a kind of person who's going to do that, but how do you work in that environment? And would you continue to work in that environment?
2: Well, I personally left that environment, and I know many nurses are leaving in droves. I no longer work bedside. But what we need to do is nurses need to come together. We need to come together, stand together and say, this is wrong. And not to mention illegal, fraudulent,
0: That's what I'm worried about. It's like, haven't we learned our lesson from this, or have we learned our lesson collectively, and what can we do to avoid these problems in the future? Well, God bless you, Liz. I appreciate your addition to the conversation. Very interesting. Thank you. Let's go next to James in San Antonio. Hi, James. Oh, you know what, James? That wouldn't be fair because we have to take a break in like 60 seconds. So stand by. I'll come to you next. And all the rest of you who are holding, Liz in Wisconsin, Mary in Ohio, Don in Michigan, Tim in Minnesota, Raphael in California, Joanne in Wisconsin, and all the rest of you, please stand by. I'll be right back.
3: Fear will keep the local systems in line.
4: Under the advice of my attorneys, I will invoke my right under the Fifth Amendment of the Constitution to refrain from answering.
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7: 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President Trump is announcing an initiative to put military veterans behind the wheels of commercial trucks. The plan comes as the administration pledges to crack down on illegal immigrants driving big rigs on the nation's highways. The initiative involves bringing together the Departments of Transportation, Labor, Veterans Affairs, and War for vets to get expedited commercial driver's license after they complete their service. Senate Republicans are planning to vote next week to hold Dr. Anthony Fauci in contempt of Congress, Natalie Migliori reports.
8: People reacting after Dr. Fauci invoked his Fifth Amendment right more than 100 times during a three-hour congressional hearing related to the coronavirus pandemic.
9: Well, we need to know what he thinks. Him exercising the Fifth Amendment is a way of avoiding the important questions that, we need answers to.
8: Dr. Fauci has been granted federal immunity, but Florida's Attorney General is launching his own investigation into Fauci.
7: Wildfires across France, Spain, and Greece have displaced hundreds of thousands of people, with local Catholic churches stepping in to help. In France, more than 220,000 residents have been evacuated, while Spain has seen over 75,000 people flee their homes. Church leaders say survivors are facing deep trauma after losing homes, livelihoods, and entire communities. Meanwhile, fires continue to spread in Greece, where evacuations are underway and several firefighters have been killed. And in sports, Seattle Storm co-owner Celeste Keaton has been banned from attending the team's next 5 home games for an incident with fans, the WNBA handing down the punishment that includes a fine against the team. Keaton directed expletives at 2 people at Tuesday's game against the Indiana Fever, with signs supporting a ban on trans athletes in women's sports. Keeping you connected with the church and the world 24 hours a day, I'm Brooke Taylor, and this is listener-supported Relevant Radio.
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0: Okay, we are back and back in action. 888-914-9149. Cyrus, are you ready with some more audio?
1: On the advice of counsel, I respectfully decline to answer based upon my rights under the Fifth Amendment of the United States Constitution.
0: I'm serious, Cyrus. You can drop the act. Are you ready to do some more audio?
1: On the advice of counsel, I respectfully decline to answer based upon my rights under the Fifth Amendment of the United States Constitution.
0: I get it. Ha ha. It's a joke. Be serious for a minute. Do you have some audio for me?
1: On the advice of counsel, I respectfully decline to answer based upon my rights under the Fifth Amendment of the United States Constitution.
0: Let's go to James in San Antonio. Hi, James.
18: Patrick, I got another nurse call for you on the COVID situation.
0: Okay.
18: I'm a registered nurse in San Antonio, Texas, hospice nurse in home hospice care. In April of 2020, I'll never forget, I was called to a home where a 93-year-old gentleman on hospice care was dying with the diagnosis of kidney failure.
0: Okay.
18: He had spiked temperature, and they called me to do a check on him. So I went in because of this situation. Of course, I gowned up head to toe.
0: Okay.
18: And had to do nasal swab on him because that was the procedure.
0: Okay.
18: We sent it into the lab, got the turnaround quickly. Yes, he was positive for.
0: You dropped out there, James. He was positive for?
18: Area. Yes, he died of COVID.
0: Retrace your steps because I lost you for about 20 seconds. So last I heard was he tested positive for, and I didn't hear after that.
18: Yeah, he tested positive for COVID after I did the deep nasal swab, as okay. we had to do. Positive for COVID, we got the results back. 3 days after that episode, he died.
0: Okay.
18: And, of course, he was listed as death due to COVID since he had tested positive just a day or two before.
0: But it was actually kidney failure, it sounds like, right?
18: Well, he was a hospice patient. He was very weak, 93 years old, diagnosis kidney failure. From observing his symptoms, I can kind of say that he probably would have died within 3 weeks because he was going down pretty quickly. But since he died 3 days later, it of course was listed as COVID, which actually it was, although he most certainly would have died very shortly thereafter, 3 weeks max.
0: So his comorbidities, tell me if I have it right, his comorbidities were there, but COVID pushed him over the edge and exacerbated these comorbidities and hastened the process. Would that be a layman's way of understanding it?
18: That's exactly what happened, yes.
0: Okay. Well, that's helpful clarification. So it's not as though every single death listed by COVID when there was a comorbidity wasn't really COVID. But COVID came in and accelerated the process in some cases, like this fellow's.
18: That is correct. COVID kind of hastened his death by, 2 weeks maybe. So technically, yes, it was a COVID death, but they were, of course, putting the COVID on the death certificate. Although if he hadn't had that situation, 2 weeks later, it would have been death due to kidney failure.
0: Right. Hospice. Did you ever see any fraudulent entries of COVID when you knew for sure it wasn't COVID, but they just put it there to get some money?
18: As a hospice nurse, I never saw that. No.
0: Okay. That's good.
18: I wasn't aware of it.
0: I'm glad to hear that. That's good. Well, thank you, James. Very interesting input, no doubt. And we're looking for the truth here, so we want all sides of the story. Let's follow the truth wherever it may lead, even if it doesn't fit someone's narrative. Let's go next to Mary in Ohio. Good morning, Mary.
19: Hi, Pat. Hi, Patrick.
0: Hi.
19: I am 26 year RN, 20 plus years of that in the emergency room. I'm currently an RN. Lots of misinformation. I was right in the middle of it all.
0: Yeah.
19: But I think that what I'd like to tell you about today is maybe something more positive.
0: Okay. I'm interested in positive. I love positive.
19: Oh, yeah. So my father, 80 years old, was in the hospital. He had cancer. He was severely malnourished because he couldn't swallow and he couldn't eat. And we sent him back home with hospice with a diagnosis of potentially maybe 10 days to live.
0: Okay.
19: And just a side note, on the way out of the hospital, he's in a wheelchair, and they ran to him to COVID test him. And my brother would not let them.
0: Oh.
19: So anyway.
0: Was that a nasal swab? Home,
19: yeah, those? They were running after him with a nasal swab. Yes.
0: Okay.
19: So, yeah. Well, it didn't happen. So we get him home, and the entire family, my mother came down with COVID. And so our entire family had COVID. There were about 40 of us. My parents have 7 children, their spouses, grandchildren, some great-grandchildren. About 40 of us living in this house for 10 days while my dad is dying.
0: Wow.
19: We are our priest who had been in our parish for about 14 years. Was sent away a couple days before my dad was released from the hospital. And we had 2 new priests show up that day. I called them, told them we all had COVID, and they came right over.
0: Oh, good.
19: They came right over together. No masks, nothing.
0: Good.
19: They administered the last rites to him together. They ate with us. They heard confessions in the bathrooms.
0: That's wonderful.
19: They, some of my siblings hadn't been to confession in decades.
0: So these
19: they
0: priests
19: administered communion.
0: These priests, they braved the fear factor. Everybody was telling them, "You're going to die. You're going to die. Don't go in there. Don't go in there to give the last rites because you're going to die." And sadly, a lot of priests didn't go and didn't minister, but these two did.
19: They can, and I'll tell you now, the one priest in particular, I have 2 sons that are in their early 30s, and they are best friends with this priest because he's also in his early 30s. But they came and they really changed the trajectory. I mean, we all had little tiny symptoms. None of us were very ill. You know, it didn't keep us from our day-to-day lives. But here they came, and it was very beautiful. And I'm so appreciative in the middle of all the ugliness that we
0: have. That is a positive
19: experience.
0: Really is. Yeah, that's very edifying, Mary. Thank you for sharing that.
19: Oh, you're welcome, Patrick. And I appreciate you bringing everything to light. As many yucky stories as I could tell. Oh, you want to say hi? Say hi.
20: Hi, Patrick.
0: Hi, who's this?
19: Say.
21: I'm Griffin.
20: I'm Griffin.
0: Griffin, all right. How old is Griffin?
19: Griffin's only 3. He's 3.
0: Hey, by the way, Mary, I bet you Griffin would like the Patrick Madrid Show album with all the music we have. Have you had a chance to download it yet?
19: I have not, but I'll tell you, he already loves some AI music because I made him a birthday song about himself. So he would appreciate those AI tunes that you guys have made.
0: So I'll
19: download it.
0: Yeah, please do. So just text my name, Patrick, to 914-914. And in literally less than a second, you'll have the link. And it'd be interesting to see if Griffin likes this AI music. I think he will.
19: He will. He'll do some dancing.
0: All right. Well, Mary, thank you. Very nice to chat with you. Appreciate it. Let's go to Nancy now in Toms River, New Jersey. Hello, Nancy.
20: Hello. I had to turn my speaker off. Can you hear me?
0: I can, yes.
20: Okay, good. How are you today? I'm not supposed to ask you. I'm sorry.
0: You're not, but that's okay. Everybody okay. does.
20: Okay. I've been waiting a year to tell you the story of how you and your radio station brought me back to the church and to God. It's very, it was really a miracle.
0: Yeah.
20: And I just wanted to share it with you, if I may.
0: Please do.
20: Okay. So I never heard of you. I didn't even know there was a Catholic radio
0: station. You're in good company. You and a whole lot of other people.
20: Well, I mean, I literally had no clue. And to save you time, I'll just say that I had been spiraling out of control, wandering whatever, off of the Catholic Church for over 30-some years. Mm-hmm. And I'm driving around in my car, and nothing was going right that day. Everything was going wrong. I was angry. I was depressed. Anything bad that could be happening. And all of a sudden, the radio on my new car went out. And I was furious. I was like, now what? You know, yeah. That kind of an attitude. And I pulled over on the side of the road, and I came close to, you know, cursing and hitting the dashboard. Like, everything's against me. And all of a sudden, lo and behold, 6:40 a.m. is where I get you here in New Jersey.
0: Uh-huh.
20: I think it's Holly something, but that was the only station that worked at all. And it came in perfectly clear. And I could hear your calm voice. And I had to, like, they pulled over, and I was like, what is going on? Who is this? Why is this station? I don't know. I didn't even know I had AM.
0: Yeah.
20: And all of a sudden, you started talking about the Catholic Church and God, and I'm just here to tell you, I don't know what happened in that car, but God came and rescued me.
0: Wow.
20: And he brought me back to the Catholic Church. I've been going for a year now after a long hiatus. I've been to confession, a rather long and sorrowful confession with a wonderful priest who listened, but didn't know anything about you. God completely was in charge of that whole thing. And I just wanted to let you know, you never know when you're out there and you're so patient and calm, what that might mean to someone like me who was really crazed and thinking that.
0: That is wonderful.
20: Yes.
0: What a beautiful story.
20: And I am continuing to grow and learn, regrow and relearn from since my childhood. I'm 76. And I can remember the Latin services. I can remember going up to the altar, kneeling and receiving the host and the wine. Mm-hmm. All of that. Kissing the bishop's ring. I did. But it wouldn't have happened if I hadn't.
0: Chris Grote is a friend of mine for many years, and the Coming Home Network is a wonderful organization. They help Protestant folk, in particular ministers, become Catholic. And so I'm a big fan of the Coming Home Network, absolutely. Well, Nancy, I'm a big fan of yours, too. I mean, I'm really glad that you shared this personal story of how listening to Relevant Radio really helped you. It's beautiful.
20: It changed my life. It changed my life through the Holy Spirit, through you. And also, one last quick question. I have a Bible now that I'm not sure. It's called Douay Rheims or something?
0: Yeah, Douay Rheims.
20: So is that's an okay version?
0: Yes. As a matter of fact, that was the English language Bible for several centuries after the time of the Council of Trent. And so it's a great Bible. It's traditional language, more archaic language.
20: Yeah, that's
0: really
20: what
0: good.
20: I was looking for.
0: Yeah, yeah, that's
20: but
0: that's
20: it's confusing.
0: The
20: it's confusing because they're the Psalms, like Psalm 23 is not the Lord's Prayer as was learned.
0: Right, because it was in some cases the names of the books were updated, same book, but with a different name or spelling. and the Psalms were shifted by one. So just look one Psalm over and you'll find what you're, and I think in the Douay-Rheims, I forget now whether it's 22 or 24, but it's just shifted over by one.
20: I was like, what? But there's titles like Canticle of Canticles, and Revelation is not called that. It's called Apocalypse.
0: Right. Those are just changes in the names. So Song of Songs, Revelation, which is the English translation for that word apocalypse. And you'll see Noah is spelled differently in the Old Testament. In Genesis, it's spelled N-O-E in the Douay-Rheims, but we spell it now N-O-A-H. So little cosmetic changes like that, but those are not substantive. It's still the same
20: Bible.
0: Very
20: good.
0: Yeah.
20: And I'm just learning all the time. I feel like I'm a child all over again, even in my old age. I'm coming back to the Catholic Church after so long is a gift, because I don't want to sound wrong in any way whatsoever, to stay always completely respectful, but somehow or other, it's like I appreciate it more, like the sacrament means so much more to me, because God was gracious enough to call me back after everything that I have done and give me the gift of his body and blood. And I don't ever take that lightly. It's extremely sacred to me.
0: Yes.
20: And I just wish people would leave their cell phones out of the church. I won't even go there then.
0: We'll tackle that next time we talk, Nancy. But
20: now,
0: I'm so grateful that you took a moment to call in. Thank you.
20: Yes, thank you, sir.
0: Keep going.

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7: All right, let's go to Liz in Elm Grove, Wisconsin. Hi, Liz.
10: Hi, Patrick. I'm taking you off the speaker. Sorry about that.
7: That'd be great. Thank you.
10: There we go. I apologize. Thank you for taking my call.
7: Yeah, you're welcome.
10: I heard one of the segments that you played or Cyrus played, he's doing a great job today, regarding what if you got the shot, it would stop with you.
7: Yes.
10: And I followed
7: all the
10: rules.
7: Funny how that didn't work, though, right?
10: No, it did not work. Mm-hmm. No, it didn't work. And I did follow all the rules. I had a daughter who was very adamant about it, and she had just had a baby, and three other kids, and so we did all the distancing, everything. I got COVID 4 times when following the rules.
7: Now, was that post-shot or pre- and post-shot?
10: No, it was post-shot.
7: Okay.
10: Yeah.
7: But you were not supposed to be, you were the dead end, right? You were. It was supposed to stop with you. You couldn't get it, you couldn't give it.
10: Exactly, exactly. When I heard that, I'm like, that's not true. Yeah. You know, and I later on, maybe in 2023, like I would travel to see my sister in Pennsylvania, and I would sit far away from everybody with a mask on, and it never failed. When I came home from her home, I always got sick.
7: Yeah.
10: And you know, my daughter and I just the last time joked about it, like said, I am not feeling good. And she said, well, take a COVID test, Mom. And I'm like, I don't have COVID. And sure enough, it was positive.
7: Yeah.
10: And that time affected my lungs.
7: How are you doing now, though? Are you on the mend? Are you feeling better?
10: I have like a permanent damage from it. I now have to use an inhaler if we walk a long distance.
7: Okay.
10: So it has affected them permanently, according to my doctor. And so that has helped me, the inhaler. But I do have to use it quite often when I'm walking with the kids, et cetera.
7: Yeah, there's no doubt that COVID was really devastating for a number of people, quite a few people.
10: So I'm sorry.
7: No, I was just going to say, I don't want to detract from the reality of what a terrible menace it was for so many people. People who died, obviously.
10: Yeah.
7: It's affected you, so.
10: I had an uncle who passed away well, he was 92 and in the hospital.
7: Yeah.
10: And his granddaughter was a nurse, and she was able to bring his wife and children to him through FaceTime.
7: Oh, that's good. I'm really glad. Well, Liz, thank you for taking time to call in today. I appreciate that, and I'm glad you're feeling better. Well, let's go to Tim in Winsted, Minnesota. Hi, Tim. Thanks for your patience. Welcome.
11: Hey, Patrick. Thanks for taking my call.
7: Yeah.
11: Appreciate your show.
7: Yeah, thank you. Appreciate
11: that. Yeah, so this whole COVID thing is really like the boy who cried wolf. Now, the next time something comes up, will
7: makes
11: we
7: you wonder, doesn't it?
11: The way we should.
7: Makes you wonder, like if they being, I don't know who, the government or whatever, the next time this message goes out, I can't imagine what the public reaction is going to be now that we know some of the things we know now.
11: Exactly. Exactly. I mean, it's made me question all vaccines. Yeah. And my children. I have 6 children and 3 grandchildren.
7: Yeah.
11: They're seriously questioning any vaccine. You know, what do you believe? What don't you believe?
7: Well, I'm glad that I got the vaccines I got when I was a kid. I got smallpox and polio, and I remember mentioning rubella and who knows whatever else I got as a kid. And I had an uncle who was only like 7 years older than me who did get polio because he went in a swimming pool where it was in the water. And I'm glad I never got it, but I'm glad that these diseases were successfully eradicated. I think some of them are coming back now, but they were successfully eradicated so that we didn't have to deal with those diseases that would kill a lot of people. So I'm not against vaccines in principle. I'm grateful that I got the ones I did. Didn't seem to do me any harm. But did you have something more you wanted to add, Tim?
11: Oh, just, you know, yeah. I mean, I agree. I had the vaccines when I was young, and I think I trusted them. Yeah. It's just this whole thing makes you wonder what the motivation is behind the vaccine.
7: And to that point, isn't it interesting if you've been following the Anthony Fauci hearings, and I'm only seeing, you know, snippets of it from C-SPAN and other news agencies as they post video on social media, primarily X is where I'm seeing it, from the hearings yesterday and today.
12: But what's interesting when you mention profit motive is that now that this diary of Dr. Fauci has been made public and they're just going through it, looking for all kinds of details. One thing that seems, at least from what I can gather, it seems as if there was a very significant profit motive for him and lots of money that he was making. It seems, we'll find out the actual truth, to promote this party line that apparently in some instances or many instances he knew to be not true. So it gives the appearance of profiting handsomely by promoting a message that was enforced on everybody that turns out now was not actually what was really happening.
11: Right. And so now, you know, people like my children may not get their children vaccinated for measles, mumps, rubella, or, you know, whatever, chicken pox, whatever, you know, legitimate vaccines are out there. One other thing I wanted to mention, the reason I called was during this whole time, during the COVID period, I was a remote worker. I work in IT. I work alone in my house. At the time, actually, it was me, just me. I was the only one in the house for a while. And our company was mandating that we get that we get the vaccine, even though I had no office to go to, no coworkers to meet with. In fact, my coworkers, some of them were out of the country or out of the state, and they were rudely threatening our jobs if we did not get the vaccine.
12: I remember. So,
11: fortunately, I didn't do it, but many of my coworkers did.
12: A lot of people didn't want to.
11: Yeah.
12: Good point. Well, thanks, Tim. I appreciate your phone call and glad you're doing okay. 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
29: 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We're going to trust the experts.
30: Parents who say, well, I need to do my own research, makes you think of that cartoon I saw on the tombstone that said, I did my own research.
31: Republicans have given their voters license to believe whatever they want to believe.
32: 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Do that.
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34: That phrase, do your own research, it's popping up a lot in conversations about coronavirus and about COVID vaccines. Doing your own research, it seems so innocent, but it can have serious consequences. Renee, what are the roots of this phrase? I feel like I used to hear it around QAnon craziness.
35: Tase somebody over a mask. Tasing this lady over not wearing a mask.
36: If some jerk exposed my mother to COVID because they didn't want to wear a mask, I would want to kill them.
37: We can watch the experts, but we shouldn't be listening to Trump, a non-medical professional.
38: Well, the answer is listen to Bill Gates. Bill's right about a lot of things, and he's got a steep learning curve in global health.
39: And we're really seeing just how important it is to follow science.
40: Yes, yes, exactly. And we need to listen to scientists.
39: The idea that people are questioning the science behind the vaccine.
41: The science checks out. Even if you don't believe in the science, you think you're tough enough and you're healthy enough and you're young enough, the scientists were right all along. Eventually, the science catches up with you. Are we doing more harm than good by questioning the science behind J&J?
0: Trust that vaccine.
36: Trust the experts.
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5: Are you seeing a pattern here, Cyrus? CBS This Morning. Do you see a pattern?
19: On the advice of counsel, I respectfully decline to answer based upon my rights under the Fifth Amendment of the United States Constitution.
5: It's just a yes or no question. Do you see a pattern here? Yes or no?
19: On the advice of counsel, I respectfully decline to answer based upon my rights under the Fifth Amendment of the United States Constitution.
5: Let's go to Joanne in Campbellsport, Wisconsin. Good morning, Joanne.
27: Good morning, Patrick. Thank you for taking my call.
5: You're welcome.
27: I was listening to all the discussion around the COVID vaccine, and really, ultimately, our health is our responsibility, mm-hmm. not the government's. And this just seems to all confirm that, you know. And yeah. people were bullied so much, and it was common knowledge. I guess maybe not common knowledge, but I heard way back when that hospitals were getting paid off and doctors and.
5: Yeah, I've heard that too.
27: You know, so shame on all the news stations, the reporters, for not letting that out. And I'm sure a lot of the reporters knew that, but they, maybe their hands were tied.
5: Why do you think they did it? Why do you think they did it? In retrospect, looking back now, there was this iron curtain of disinformation, misinformation, and intolerance toward the, you know, anybody who didn't toe the party line. They were in lockstep, the government, the media. Why do you think they did that?
27: Yeah, they wanted control, for sure. They scared people into submission. And you know, it's easier to follow along than to think for yourself.
5: Yeah.
33: Fierce. We'll keep the local systems in line.
5: Next time, whatever the next big thing is, how do you think it's going to go down in this country now, having
27: It'll
5: been through
27: be
5: COVID?
27: Different.
5: Yeah, what do you think will happen next
27: It'll
5: time?
27: It'll be a lot different. Oh. I was so surprised that the businesses shut down in one day. All the businesses were closed. I could not believe
5: all
27: it.
5: All the churches, too. Like, remember
27: wow.
5: that?
27: Yes.
5: The liquor stores and the pot dispensaries did stay open, though. So there's that.
27: Thankfully, yes. But, you know what? Even the Vatican, about the vaccine, they downplayed the evil of the vaccine, that parts of aborted babies were in the vaccines.
5: I must say that going back, looking, thinking of that, there was a very clear distinction drawn through the Congregation for the Doctrine of the Faith in particular between vaccines that were clearly morally tainted and those that were not, those that were not derived, excuse me, my voice is, got a frog in my throat here, But there were indeed some of the vaccines that were derived from aborted fetal stem cells. And so thankfully that was publicly denounced, and also attention drawn to the fact that there were some that didn't have that derivation from the aborted stem cells. So, yeah, it's interesting that we look back on that now, and so many of these little details have escaped memory. I think it's partly a kind of a collective amnesia that maybe we want to forget some of the things that were done, but we have to learn from this experience. Thank you. Appreciate it. Let's go next to Melissa in Denver. Hello, Melissa.
0: Hi there. I'm just loving listening to this. I've spent 6 years with so many contradictions and yeah. There's good, bad, and everything. But just a couple yuckies that I want to share before I share my praise. It's an interesting thing. My husband works for a company that does contracting with the government. Mm-hmm. And when COVID hit in May, he was sent home. He works in a classified area, so he can't bring his work home.
5: Okay.
0: And he was sent home for 2 months because he was so vital. They didn't want to risk him getting sick from COVID. So they said, you got to go home for 2 months. The only place you can go is to the grocery store.
5: Yeah.
0: And you have to be within a 20-minute drive to work in case something happens. 2 months of that. Well, then the company kind of changed hands. And in 21 of December, he ended up retiring prior to being even 60 because they insisted he be vaccinated and he refused to. So he ended up quitting his job, and we just had to give it to God. And we both got COVID pretty badly, but we made it through.
5: I'm glad. Hey, by the way, Melissa, I have a break in just about 60 seconds. Make sure you can get to your point.
0: Okay. So, well, anyway, my point is then the one church we went to, they did bad things with COVID stuff that we couldn't hardly handle. And the one thing I didn't like, before I get to my praise, I'm not going to get there, is they put Purell in the place of holy water. Oh. And that really, really bugged me. So we went to another church. The priest at the other church welcomed us, said, thank you, are glad to have you refugees here. Know that the Holy Spirit is greater than any virus any day. Just keep coming. And it was such a blessing to be able to find that priest who came from a formerly communist country, so he understood. And we felt so loved, and we made it through. So.
5: God bless you. And I'm so glad you had a moment to share with me on this. Thank you, Melissa. I'll be right back.

0: there are tools that we have, and of course the most important tool is prayer. And it's prayer to the God of life, the author of life, and we just can never give up on our conversations, give up in our state legislatures, give up in our churches. Life is worth the fight.
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2: Hello, this is Archbishop Bernard Hebda of the Archdiocese of St. Paul in Minneapolis. 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Remember, O most gracious Virgin Mary, that never was it known that anyone who fled to thy protection, implored thy help, or sought thy intercession was left unaided. Inspired with this confidence, I fly to thee, O Virgin of Virgins, my Mother. To thee do I come, before thee I stand, sinful and sorrowful. O Mother of the Word incarnate, despise not my petitions, but in thy mercy hear and answer me. Amen.
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11: You are the problem. It is the unvaccinated who are the problem.
12: True. Maybe they should be shamed. The unvaccinated.
13: It's time to start blaming the unvaccinated folks, not the regular folks.
14: We can't trust the unvaccinated.
15: The unvaccinated, a group that includes children and people acting like children.
16: When are we going to stop putting up with the idiots in this country and just say, you now, it's mandatory to get vaccinated?
17: Oh, you can't shame them. You can't call them stupid. You can't call them silly. Yes, they are.
18: Those who are not vaccinated will end up paying the price.
19: The unvaccinated should be taxed. They should pay more for health care.
20: We need to start looking at the choice to remain unvaccinated the same as we look at driving while intoxicated.
21: Really, the only people dying are the unvaccinated. And for those of you spreading misinformation, shame on you.
22: We've got to shun folks. We've got to shun people into
23: getting... to shun those that refuse to get vaccinated.
24: The unvaccinated people have put us in the position that we're in now, and it is not a good place.
25: You got to start telling people, if you don't get vaccinated, you can't come into this office or this place of business.
10: Isn't it interesting how Dr. Anthony Fauci, who was the very much kind of a public face of that ideological backlash against the people in this country who didn't really buy into everything that was being told, or at the very least they questioned it. And now it's the very same guy, Anthony Fauci, who is taking the fifth. 111 times yesterday he pleaded the fifth to 111 direct questions that were asked
26: of him. Under the advice of my attorneys,
10: yeah,
26: I will invoke my right under the Fifth Amendment of the Constitution to refrain from answering your questions.
10: 111 times, that was his response. So isn't it interesting? I find it interesting that the very guy who was like the godfather of this whole ideological push is now the undoing, the unmasking. get what I just said there? The unmasking of the

0: actually kind of shocking. Like in his diary, where he concealed the fact that he got a myocardial infarction by getting the vaccine. Said, it's fine, no harm will come to you. He gets it. He gets a myocardial infarction. And in his diary, which is now public, it was revealed that he concealed that from public view. I wonder why. Karen says, science is truth until it comes to biology. When it comes to someone's gender, then it's about feelings. My family didn't buy into any of the madness with the experimental jab, which I think is still experimental. Today has brought a lot of emotions. She's talking about listening to the program. Laughter, anger, sadness, and gratitude. She says, I'm glad and I'm so thankful that Nancy called in and shared her story and the impact of Relevant Radio on her life. I received my bumper sticker and haven't put it on my car yet, but they are going on today to promote Relevant Radio. Thank you for that, Karen. And she says, the story of the priest coming together to give the last rites is absolutely beautiful. Thank you for all you do, and Cyrus too, even though he's taking the fifth today. Yeah, that is true. I've not gotten a single word out of you, Cyrus, at all today. Even just for simple yes or no questions, when I ask you something, you take the fifth. Why?
1: On the advice of counsel, I respectfully decline to answer based upon my rights under the Fifth Amendment of the United States Constitution.
0: Mary in West Haven, Connecticut says, I'm refusing to take the Fifth Amendment to inform you that, and as an RN who resisted the vaccine as well as the whole song and dance with masks, grocery store floor plans, and social distancing. Don't forget the plexiglass sneeze guards just about everywhere, post office, grocery store. Remember the plexiglass, Cyrus? Remember you couldn't actually talk directly to the cashier because there was a big piece of plexiglass in front of you. Remember that?
1: On the advice of counsel, I respectfully decline to answer based upon my rights under the Fifth Amendment of the United States Constitution.
0: Mary says, I wish to commend you for your handling of the topic today. You and Cyrus deserve an award for the brilliant way you presented this crime against humanity. Well, thank you. I appreciate it. I don't know what Cyrus has done other than plead the fifth, but thank you. I appreciate it. Susie says, one of your callers reminded, and she's in Gaithersburg, Maryland, by the way, one of your callers this morning reminded me of the terrible guilt tripping we were all enduring. Hey, that could be a good Beatles song. Guilt Tripper. I like it. Guilt Tripper. Where was I? Guilt tripping we were all enduring, making us think if we wanted to go to church, we were threatening their lives. A great memory was Governor DeSantis in Florida opening up his ports for all the ships stuck out at sea because of protocols in other ports. What a hero. I forgot about that one. Lisa on the Relevant Radio app says, the nurses that are leaving the field and the nurses are the nurses I wish would stay. We need their courage and honesty. I understand it's terrifying, but I pray that more nurses will step forward and shed light on these lies and injustices in our medical system. I pray for their protection as well. That's a good point. Susan says, you're right. You're certainly right about these revelations about Fauci and how they brought back so many memories of injustice and suffering, particularly the most vulnerable or beautiful school-aged children and those who died alone. Bringing it all out will bring justice. My concern, she says, is that there is certainly another Fauci waiting in the wings. There is a whole system of corruption that is fueled by people seeking status and power and money. Information is meant to deceive and direct and comes at us in overload. We need so much more discernment. Yeah, I don't disagree with that. That's for sure. This is from Michael, and I don't see where Michael is, but I guess he's listening on the Relevant Radio app. He says, Patrick, why are you so opposed to science? You are doing your listeners a great disservice. To think the vaccine did not help end it is absolutely crazy. Yesterday you told a caller he would burn in hell. I did not. After he asked what would happen if he was not 100% within the doctrine of the church. Wow. I can't grasp God or the Holy Spirit, but I can grasp Jesus. He was a man and understood men. So you tell callers we have a vindictive God, not a loving and forgiving one. Man, you need to take a close look at what you're saying. Wow. What show are you listening to, Michael? I don't think it's this one. Thank you, though. And Robert in Round Rock, Texas, regarding COVID, says, the WHO, I get it, won't get fooled again.

0: That's actually pretty funny right there. If you know your music, and you obviously do. Oh, wait, here's another one. We should say this too. Miguel from St. Petersburg, how come you're not playing clips of President Trump praising the vaccine? Why? I don't have any, but Cyrus, if you can get some, let's play those too. El Presidente praising the vaccine. So the answer, the simple answer, Miguel, I'm not going to plead the fifth. Wouldn't be prudent at this juncture. But the only reason I haven't played any of those clips is because, number one, I don't think he was front and center so much in the media when this was the mantra. But if there is something juicy, I will play it. Send it along. And this last one here is from Alexis, who says, great topics today. I'm devastated listening to some of the struggles people had during this strange time, a time that will be studied by future generations about how we became one giant lab social experiment. We were blessed to live in an area that wasn't very pushy. We never encountered issues with pressure to vaccinate other than a few family members, and they weren't even that pushy. So she says, I had a baby in 2021, and we were always asked if we wanted to vaccinate. We said no, and it stopped there. COVID 2.0, just stand strong, and if it's not right for you, stand strong in it. Well, good advice. Let's hope we don't have to go through COVID 2.0. Let's see. Let's go to Elizabeth in Burlington, Wisconsin. Thank you for holding, Elizabeth.
1: Hi, Patrick. I did send you an email earlier today, but you didn't read it, so I figure it's okay for me to still
0: call. All right.
1: Because you had a soundbite a few minutes ago that I went, oh, man, I got to participate in that.
0: Yeah.
1: So I know I have to be quick given the time. There are a couple of key things here that I really want to contribute. First of all,
0: sure.
1: I legit respect that COVID really sucked. I got it twice. I got pneumonia from it twice, both times. Not fun to deal with. That being said, as you guys have talked about, these different precautions that we were told to take, there was just so much mania going on. And I come at it from the perspective of both a scientist and a Canadian immigrant.
0: Okay. What kind of science do you practice?
1: I am an analytical chemist. I have an advanced degree. I've written a thesis in nanoparticle technology.
0: Nice.
1: And I would not wear those masks, and I did my very best to keep especially my preschool-age son out of them at the time, because kids got to interact in order to grow and develop. Anyhow, it was very, very rough, and very near the beginning of all of that, as you had mentioned earlier today, they outright said, no, these masks don't do any good. These masks don't do any good. You got to go to minimum with a properly fitted N95 to even potentially have any prospect that it might do you any sort of a bit of good. And Fauci himself was saying those sorts of things up front.
0: Yeah.
1: And that was before everyone had fallen for all the paranoia. And so understanding very tiny little particles, I did not touch masks other than at first I was wearing a couple of N95s when I would go to the grocery store because I was wondering what the stuff was going to be like on the ground.
0: Now, for those who are listening, and I think this is what you're alluding to, because of the size of the, for lack of a proper technical term, the size of the virus itself, that it would easily pass through the masks as were commonly available because they weren't small enough. The size of the openings were not small enough to block that particle. Is that right?
1: Yes, yes. Okay. The size of the opening in your average mask is large enough, and the average mask people were wearing is large enough that the virus particles, for the most part, were going to get through. It wasn't going to do you much good, and because we're not intended to wear masks long term, it's not good for our throats. We can end up with inflammation in our throats and all that itchiness and that doesn't help anyhow when you're trying to protect yourself from getting a virus. And then
0: good point, Elizabeth. I wish I had more time. I see the end of the show is looming right now, but I'm glad you called. Thank you for that. Paul wrote in to say, ask Cyrus if he likes tacos because he's taking the Fifth Amendment today. All right, Cyrus, here goes. Do you like tacos?
2: On the advice of counsel, I respectfully decline to answer based upon my rights under the Fifth Amendment of the United States Constitution.
0: It's a simple yes or no question. Andrew is a USD certified paralegal in California. And he says, Patrick, you're ignoring the fact that if Fauci invokes the Fifth Amendment once, he had to use on every question. Or in other words, if he gave it up once, he gave up his Fifth Amendment rights to every question thereafter. Well, I am neither a certified paralegal, nor am I a lawyer, but I'll take your word for it. And I have heard some chatter about that. So I'm not ignoring it. It's just not something that I have expertise to speak about, whether or not he actually waived his rights by asserting the Fifth Amendment. So we'll see about that. We'll see what happens. Thank you for that. And Doug says, Cyrus takes the Fifth when he can't take PTO, like today. That makes sense to me. Great job, guys, he says. Keep going. And that's Doug in Westchester, Illinois. What say you, Cyrus? What do you say about Doug's theory? Are you taking the Fifth today because you can't take PTO?
2: On the advice of counsel, I respectfully decline to answer based upon my rights under the Fifth Amendment of the United States Constitution.
0: It's just a yes or no question. Are you taking the Fifth because you can't take PTO? One more time.
2: I respectfully decline to answer based upon my rights under the Fifth Amendment of the United States Constitution.
0: We'll see about that, and I look forward to seeing you again tomorrow. If Cyrus isn't on PTO, maybe we'll see him too. We'll see. Until then, I'll pray for you. Please pray for me. God bless you.
3: Fear will keep the local systems in line.
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6: 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The father of the Appalachian High School shooter in Georgia is being sentenced to 15 years in prison. He gave Colt Gray the gun that ended up being used to kill two students and two teachers at the Barrow County School in September of 2024.
7: The warning lights were flashing brighter and brighter, and you didn't get him help. And you didn't remove his access to the guns.
6: Colin Gray is the first parent of a school shooter to be convicted of murder. Colt Gray, who is now 16 years old, was recently sentenced to life without the possibility of parole.
8: We call it Freedom Haulers Initiative. Any American who has driven a heavy truck for our military will automatically be eligible for a commercial driver's license.
6: President Trump announcing a new initiative from the White House today alongside Transportation Secretary Sean Duffy. The program, called Freedom Haulers, will bring together several federal agencies to expand employment opportunities and help veterans receive expedited commercial driver's licenses. A Michigan health system will pay a former physician's assistant over $400,000 after firing her for refusing to follow LGBTQ-related policies. The settlement also requires University of Michigan West Health to create religious accommodations for staff who object to transgender-related procedures or pronoun use. And the NBA is scrapping plans for preseason games in the Middle East due to ongoing tensions. ESPN reporting the league had been in talks with the Cleveland Cavaliers, Miami Heat, Brooklyn Nets, and Washington Wizards about playing exhibitions in Abu Dhabi and Qatar this year. Games will return to the region in the future under agreements with Abu Dhabi. Keeping you connected with the church and the world 24 hours a day and on the web at relevantradio.com. I'm Brooke Taylor, and this is listener-supported Relevant Radio.
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12: low iron? 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She's been practicing homeopathy for nearly 40 years, treating tens of thousands of cases. She's a founder and director of the Academy of Practical Homeopathy and Mastery. She's taught internationally, including with the Prasanta Banerjee Homeopathic Research Foundation in Calcutta, India, which, by the way, traces back to overlapping work with St. Mother Teresa and the Missionaries of Charity, who have used homeopathy as their first line of defense in helping the poor and those whom they care for. My guest, Joette Calabrese, has served on the honorary board of the Weston A. Price Foundation. You can find her work online at joetteslearningcenter.com. In addition to talking about chronic anemia, we're going to touch on a popular topic here on Trending that is often approached from another perspective, that is low progesterone. We're hearing from many women in all seasons, from we're looking at menopause to PMS and heavy periods, infertility and miscarriage. Everyone keeps bringing up low progesterone, but how can we look at this with a little bit different and unique of approach? Joette, I had been thinking about you as I keep coming up with people facing chronic anemia, and they seem to be finding no solutions, seeing the specialists, hematologists, facing countless blood transfusions. Some people saying, oh, well, it's just your race. There's no answer for it. It's a little more common in this situation. And yeah, I'm seeing more and more there's this connection between things such as breathlessness, dizziness, not to mention exhaustion, numbness and discolored limbs. I am struck by how common this is and how for many people they're not finding answers. I thought, you know what, let's take this to Joette and start to approach this, and maybe we'll even touch on it from a difference between male and females as well.
13: Well, hi, Timory. First, let me say, I love that you use the words take ownership, because in the end, that's what's needed. We must take ownership. Even though we'd like to say, dear doctor, just please take care of this for me. And there's a place for conventional medicine, but there's also a very large place where we as mothers, grandmothers, caretakers of the elderly, our friends, our pets, you name it, livestock, kind of it ends up having to fall in our laps. And that's where I think homeopathy shines the greatest. So absolutely. You want to talk about anemia, right? Mm-hmm. Yeah. So anemia is an interesting thing, because upon who is it falling? So for example, let's say it's a young woman in her 20s and she has a very heavy menses. It's pretty obvious. It doesn't mean it's the only possibility, but it's the most obvious choice is to consider looking at the fact that she's hemorrhaging, so to speak, every month. And that in itself can bring about anemia. But then we also know others who have, say, irritable bowel syndrome. Irritable bowel syndrome can often cause anemia, or ulcerative colitis anemia, because there's gastrointestinal bleeding. So that could plague a man, for example, or really just about anyone. Usually we don't see it in children, but we do see it in people from about middle age on. And so regardless of what the original cause is, we certainly do consider what's associated with this condition, the fatigue, the fact that it does have something to do with menstruation that's too heavy. Perhaps this young girl is also eating all the wrong foods, You know, she has a bagel for breakfast, and then she has a snack in the early morning of a donut, and then lunch comes along and she has pizza, and then dinner comes along and she has pasta with garlic bread. And so now, is that fatigue that she's experiencing from the anemia because of the heavy bleeding, or is the fatigue coming from her diet? I would still, my argument would be anemia in her particular case, or at least fatigue in her particular case, would be more closely related to the menses being too heavy. So as homeopaths, we look at that. Now, is the menses heavy, and is it also profuse? In other words, and long lasting, goes on for 10 days instead of the more normal 4 days. Is there cramping? What else is associated with that? So in that case, then we're going to use a homeopathic medicine specific for that over a period of weeks. And we need more than weeks if we're talking about menstruation, because we need, you know, every 28 days it's going to be a show. And then we want to be able to observe what occurs. And so the first menses might still be the same. She may still have the fatigue, etc. But maybe by the second menses, it's a little bit lighter. And maybe by the third menses, you know, it's getting a little more normalized. Meanwhile, her gums are no longer white. You know, that pale look of the gums. If you look under the, you know, if you look at the top of the teeth on the top of the, on the maxillary, you look at the gums, if they're pale, then that can often be a sign of anemia. Or I don't know if you remember in the old days, doctors used to pull down the bottom of the eye to look at the eyeball, at the white, the sclera of the eye, and they would note that it was that there was bloodshot, or that the cantha, where women put eyeliner inside the eyelashes, that's too pale. So what we're looking for is that pallor to come back. We want to see a better color, not a bright dark red pink. We want a nice rosy pink there. And so over those weeks and months of using a homeopathic remedy, time and again, for the heavy menses, then we're going to see, very likely, it's been known time and again to see that kind of a shift. And over that time, we see the anemia kind of melting away. It's not going to be overnight. It's going to be usually weeks, months, could be many months. Now, if instead, let's say it's a middle-aged man, and he has ulcerative colitis, and there's a bleed, and that's what's possibly causing, there's potentially a bleed. If there are ulcers, it can often cause that, and there's anemia. Now
12: Joette, did you mention when you're treating the heavy menses, what are some of the approaches in terms of different types of homeopathy used?
13: Well, for heavy menses, we often use sepia, the remedy sepia. Sometimes we use cone sepia. Sometimes if it's a very young girl and she's not been on, hopefully she's not been on birth control, and if she's not had a child yet, so she's unmarried and she's, let's say, 23 years old or so, we might use a remedy called pulsatilla that could also be really good for heavy menses. And then sometimes we use a combination of conium mixed with sepia. So that's a little more specific, especially if there's pain and that kind of thing. So sepia is one of our great medicines, friends. And especially for a woman who's married, a woman who's perhaps had a child, then we consider more sepia. But if it's an unmarried girl, then we might think of pulsatilla.
12: Mm-hmm. Excellent. Now, you were also talking about men, how anemia in men can be triggered by or be a part of IBS and colitis as well.
13: Yes, exactly. So in that case, we're going to use a different set of remedies for ulcerative colitis. And it won't have anything to do with sepia because it's not for a young woman. It's not for a married woman. It's for a man with a gut problem. So it's a different remedy. So it depends on how it's presenting, to whom it's presenting to. And that helps us determine what medicines we can use to correct the condition that's causing the anemia, the fatigue. So we're not going to just treat anemia alone. We're going to, unless it's an unknown. Sometimes we don't know what the cause is. The person just has anemia. We may not know a reason. And if we don't know a reason, then we choose perhaps a different method. And that might be using ferrum phos and Calimur. So we're, in that case, we're going after the fact that it is strictly anemia with an unknown etiology, such as heavy menses or colitis.
12: Mm-hmm. Mm-hmm. So you're talking about just the big difference of unknown versus the connection to woman's cycle versus, you mentioned as well, colitis and other gut problems. What in the case of gut problems is something that is commonly used today?
13: For well, in general, if we're talking about colitis in general, or actually the most commonly found remedy that I use time and again for gut problems, especially for bloating, which is so common today. And I believe, let me just say parenthetically, bloating often has to do with the person's eating something that's not agreeing with them. And it might be something that everyone else, it's agreeable to everyone else. Right. It seems as though we ought to be able to eat this. But it's causing trouble in this particular person, but it's very super common. And like, for example, eating bread, even if it's homemade, even if it's freshly ground at home, even if it's sourdough made with all the love in the world, that's the most delicious thing, I have to admit. But for many, many people, even high quality bread can cause bloating. And then in that case, the remedy that I most often see needed is lycopodium, lycopodium. And that's something that needs to be taken for quite some time. Now, let's say somebody has a problem with a gut problem, but it's not bloating. And instead, it's diarrhea. And it's diarrhea it's not every day necessarily. There might be soft stool every day, but it's frank, true diarrhea, maybe a couple times a week or even a couple times a month. Now we're going to consider another homeopathic remedy instead of lycopodium, because there is no bloating, because lycopodium is associated with the bloating, while the diarrhea is associated more often with a remedy such as podophyllum. Now there are many others. I'm not going to say there's only one medicine for each of these conditions. I'm giving you the top most commonly used remedies for these specific conditions. So, and as we learn more, then we can tighten up our decision on which medicine is the best chosen.
12: Mm-hmm. I love some of your flow charts. I was using one recently with a cough that came up that, you know, my kids got sick and then they got better. And then this cough was horrible with my 5-year-old and 3-year-old. And I was worried about it becoming borderline croup with my 1-year-old. And just to see, you know, you work through the flow charts that you have in some of your training sessions, you start to see, okay, well, we adjust based on how they're responding to the particular remedy that's being used. I want to throw out there too, if you're not familiar with homeopathy, part of what I love is how affordable it is, really spending maybe about $8 or $9 per remedy, and it lasts quite a long time as an option for helping to see if we can work on some healing and some alleviation of these symptoms. And it's not just alleviating the symptom, but it's that they often don't end up coming back down the road as well.
13: Yes, and it's not because they've been suppressed. It's not because they have been forced down and pushed down, like pressing down on a water balloon, only for it to bulge up in another location. So we're really looking for using the symptoms that are really uncomfortable or painful or causing distress. We use those symptoms to determine which homeopathic remedy is best chosen. But it does much more than just approach the symptoms. The goal is to uproot the condition. Now, let me also say, it's not perfect. This is not magic. There are times when it doesn't act, because more often than not, it's because we've chosen an incorrect homeopathic remedy, or sometimes our expectations are off. We expect it to be taken care of within one dose or just two doses. And if it doesn't, then we say, well, I guess that's the end of that. No. A lot of times, especially for an acute, like what you just mentioned, Timory, regarding your kids' coughs, It has to be repeated every few hours mm-hmm. over a period of a day, maybe into mm-hmm. that night. And as improvement ensues, then we start backing off. So instead of every few hours, then we use it every 6 hours. Mm-hmm. Instead of every 6 hours, as it improves further, then we go to perhaps every 8 hours. And then if it comes back again, you're saying, oh no, it's back again. Okay, tighten it up again and stop tapering off and start tightening up again until it's resolved.
12: And I saw that happen with my son with the almost croupy cough. I was gone part of Friday and part of Saturday. So, you know, I wasn't giving him the remedy, and I came home those nights and it was a little worse again and a little bit worse. And so I doubled down on Sunday, and by Monday it was completely gone. And so it's just kind of neat to see that ebb and flow. If you do slow down, it is actually coming back. Okay, I guess this was working. It wasn't just that, you know, it was giving it time. And that's what we want to see. You know, I know so many people who they're struggling with themselves or their kids having all of these gut issues after antibiotics, and not that antibiotics doesn't have a place, but I know so many people who just want to have an option. Well, what can I do on my own to try first before I go to the doctor? And that's something I grew up with. My mom, is she really had that approach of, you know, if you have severe symptoms 2 weeks after the initial sickness, that's when we're going to go in. That's when we're going to be looking at, hey, is something bigger going on? And I think the problem is that a lot of parents stay go, well, I don't know what to do along the way. And one of the things my mom did was use homeopathy, among other things, to help navigate those seasons.
13: Good mom. It takes a little effort, but oh my gosh, it is so satisfying. There is nothing, and I don't have to tell you, I hear it in your voice, and we've spoken before, Timory. There's nothing like seeing your child suffer, and it's very uncomfortable for you to watch it. And then you go, I'm going to try this homeopathic remedy because it worked last time. Or I'm going to try it because I just learned about this. Or my best friend is taking homeopathy classes and she's been studying this. And she's suggesting that I consider this and using it. And then it's over. Mm-hmm. It's
12: over.
13: It's the nectar of life to be able to take care of our children on that level. It's really very special.
12: Mm-hmm. My guest today is Joette Calabrese. 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There are great courses you can check out if you are interested. And again, that's Joette Calabrese. She'll be back with us in a moment, drilling down on this low progesterone. 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
12: Low progesterone is seemingly a trend for many people, with it impacting infertility, miscarriage, carrying to term, heavy menstrual cycles, PMS. And I think that right now, you know, you have this panic of, I'm doing everything I can to try and make sure that progesterone isn't a problem, from changing the diet to supplementing progesterone and many different attempts, but it seems to be a repeat occurrence. So how can we approach this low progesterone crisis and look at it a little differently? My guest today is Joette Calabrese. She's been practicing homeopathy for nearly 40 years with treating tens of thousands of cases. I love homeopathy because it's affordable. It's something that we can work on our own to take that responsibility, especially as Catholics, that sense of good stewardship and stewardship over ourselves, our families, into account. And I can't tell you how many family members and friends have asked, hey, you mentioned this one thing you use to help you sleep at night that isn't melatonin or isn't a medication, or hey, that cough that your kid couldn't get rid of, you know, just these things that we need to be able to have within our community. And Joette practices that. She's a founder and director of the Academy of Practical Homeopathy and Mastery offering courses. And she's taught internationally people today who are helping others use homeopathy. She's also on the honorary board of the Weston A. Price Foundation. 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That's joettslearningcenter.com. Joette, let's talk progesterone. What's your big picture take on the focus on progesterone for women's health in so many areas, including menopause today?
13: Yes, well, when someone says they have low progesterone, that's not what they went to the doctor for. The doctor has interpreted it in that fashion, usually a naturopath or a functional MD. What the woman, let's say it's a woman, goes to the doctor for is, doc, I have headaches. Or doctor, you know, I'm not able to sustain a pregnancy. I keep having miscarriages. I've just had two, and I'm so afraid of having a third. Or doctor, I'm spotting in the middle of the month, and then the doctor does some tests and tests the hormones and shows that progesterone is low. But in homeopathy, we don't say let's treat low progesterone. Instead, we say let's use the symptoms. What are the symptoms? What she went into the doctor for are the symptoms. Doc, I have headaches every menses. Doctor, I'm having miscarriages. I've had two so far, and I don't want a third one to show up, et cetera, et cetera. So these symptoms are what homeopathy uses. So let me give you a little historical background. You mentioned that Mother Teresa used homeopathy, and she certainly did. There are monuments for her all over Calcutta. I've spent a lot of time in Calcutta, and you see her presence in monuments. And so during her time, And before her time, all the way back to the late 1700s, when Dr. Samuel Hahnemann discovered and organized homeopathy and put it to use, there were no tests to determine that someone had low progesterone. What they had were the symptoms that were reported to the doctors. And what they reported is not unlike what I just mentioned. So there are certain homeopathic remedies that Dr. Samuel Hahnemann may have used in 1799, that his protégés may have used in 1860, that his protégés' protégés might have used in 1910 and 1940 and 2020 and 2026. And they are the same, pretty much the same homeopathic remedies based specifically on symptoms, not on the theory that it is low progesterone that's causing this or that. Now, I don't think it's an unfounded theory. It's just not generally the way we as homeopaths look at this. So if a woman is having continued, let's say heavy menses, especially, we used that last time. Let's use a completely different spotting between menses. And she's young enough that should not be happening. And so now she's getting, we call it middle schmerz during ovulation. She might be, have a flow. And then during menses, she has another flow. And that in itself can be described as low progesterone. Then we use a homeopathic medicine specifically for that set of conditions, not because it's low progesterone, but for that condition. Now, the beauty of this is, and I mentioned it a little bit earlier, is that we're not suppressing. We don't push down on the symptoms and force the body to comply with a synthetic hormone or with drugs, et cetera. We use these homeopathic remedies that are very gentle. They're all natural. They're not patented. They're not owned by anyone because they're simply made out of natural substances such as plants. And the woman takes the homeopathic remedy and it gently stimulates her body to bring it back to its correct balance. And so whether it's because of progesterone being too low or any other reason, you know, maybe GMOs, maybe 5G, maybe Roundup being sprayed by her neighbor, who knows exactly what the cause could absolutely be. But it's regardless of the etiology, now we've got a homeopathic remedy that can be used specifically for her condition.
12: Mm. Now, Joette, you mentioned repeat miscarriages. There's a lot of research, and we have a lot of NAPRO physicians here talking about low progesterone during the luteal phase, and where they're testing, they're saying, hey, women are having a hard time conceiving or implanting because this progesterone's so low. What are you saying with how homeopathy is approaching low progesterone or these particular symptoms in these cases?
13: Same thing. It's exactly the same thing. So if indeed she's having miscarriages and she's had two already, then we know that she's having a difficult time obviously carrying a pregnancy, whether it's low progesterone or high estrogen or whatever it might be understood in those tests, we're still going to use the symptoms. What are the symptoms? Mm-hmm. Unable to carry a pregnancy. That's the symptom. That's what we want to know. And in homeopathy, knowing that a woman is having a difficult time carrying a pregnancy beyond the first trimester or the second or whatever it might be, then we go right at that using that list. There's a whole list of homeopathic medicines that should be considered for that. Mm-hmm. Then we use that over a period of many months. She continually takes it. Sometimes it's weekly. Sometimes it's biweekly. She takes it over a period of months. And then she gets pregnant, and we see that she's able to carry to term. That's what I've seen time and again.
12: Mm-hmm. Now, I know you have a whole course focused on women's hormones. Can you speak a little bit to some of those approaches with the different remedies that are being used and how kind of you guys are hashing that out for what's used?
13: Yes, it's the course is called Feminopathy. I know it's a play on words for homeopathy and feminine. So it's Feminopathy. And if people go to, of course, to Joette's Learning Center, you can scroll down and find it. And I teach how to use homeopathic remedies for women who are having, say, hot flashes. They're going, they're 45 years old and they're just starting to get hot flashes, or women who have a difficult time falling asleep and they have anxiety, then we use another homeopathic remedy specifically for that. And it's not so much it's really the woman who is interested in learning how to treat her body and her daughters and her daughter-in-laws and her granddaughters and her friends, her mothers, female conditions, would learn how to use specific medicines, homeopathic medicines, to treat specific conditions.
12: Mm-hmm. I know you mentioned that difficulty falling asleep and anxiety, Ignatia Marr. I was having such a hard time during my pregnancy, and that was a game changer. Every time I'd wake up, I'd be like, go and find it so that it can help me.
13: Yes, it's really beautiful. Yeah, it's a beautiful remedy.
12: So talk a little bit about that luteal phase of low progesterone, which is we're seeing impacting pregnancy, miscarriage. What are some of the types of ways you teach and talk about this as an option for difficulty sustaining a pregnancy?
13: Well, I would teach how to look at what homeopathic remedies have been used in the past, have been shown clinically to be used in the past by practitioners for the last 250 years. Also, those remedies that have been shown through provings, provings are called double blind studies. And we use those medicines, as I said, sometimes once a week, sometimes biweekly, et cetera. But we're looking at not just the fact that the luteal phase is off and that there are spontaneous miscarriages, but also perhaps she has headaches, or perhaps she's also putting on weight in a very unusual way, or she has a lot of anxiety. And that helps us clinch a decision on which homeopathic remedies we can consider. So sepia is one consideration, lachesis is another, calcarb is another consideration. So we don't have just one necessarily. The top one I always think of course, is sepia, but there could also be lachesis, lilium tigrum. There are other homeopathic remedies that could be of great value depending on how we stack up the symptoms that she's suffering. In addition to those symptoms that are seemingly unassociated with this problem. She might say, well, you know, I also have hot flashes, or I also have difficulty being with the kids late in the afternoon. I get so irritable. I can barely stand myself. All I want to do is run away and get out of the house. And then if I go out for a little while, all I want to do is get back to the kids. So there are other characteristics and problems that are related to all of this. Mm-hmm.
12: Okay, use that example if you wouldn't mind. Like, tease that one out. They're having a hard time carrying to term. They're getting irritable with the kids. Like, I'd love that scenario if you could walk through it a little bit more and what you would use.
13: Yeah, yes. Well, that's what I'm describing here is the need for the homeopathic remedy called sepia, S-E-P-I-A, just like the color sepia. And it's often found in women who are quite devoted to their children. They're often homeschooling. They often have more than one child. Sometimes they have a number of children. But even it can happen even after only one child. The hormones do get off. It's a big job to give birth to a baby and nurse that baby and then still take care of the other three from before. And sometimes she finds herself ready to just lose it. I just can't do this anymore. And she calls her mom up. Mom, please just come over for a little while. I'm so irritable. I don't want to do housework anymore. I have no interest. And this is a woman who really takes her housework and her home. She has great pride in it. But she comes to a certain point, and it's often hormonally based, that she feels as though she just can't take it anymore. That's often the remedy, sepia. It's one of my favorite remedies. That's why we keep bringing it up in this conversation about hormones and progesterone. So whether the progesterone is low or it's not, or the estrogen is high or it's not, the point is, this is her life. This is not theoretical. No test is needed. I'm not saying we don't ever go for tests, but there's no test needed. Here's the test. Are you overwhelmed? Do you feel like around 4 o'clock you could just lose your mind and the pot is overboiling and you're holding the baby on your hip and you're pregnant and two other kids are in the other room and they're fighting and it's just over and she feels as though she needs to get away? That is so sepia. It's a beautiful medicine for women, for mothers especially.
12: Mm-hmm. Oh, and I love when you share these stories because it starts to paint a picture of like, oh, that's me, or hey, that's not me. Can you paint another picture of a woman who is losing babies? Maybe she hasn't been able to carry a baby to term yet. She doesn't know why. She's just not getting pregnant, or maybe she got pregnant once and she's just not really sure what's happening. Maybe create a scenario like that if you would be up for it.
13: Sure, sure. Another scenario might be a woman who is overweight. She's having difficulty keeping the weight off. She is a very diligent person. She's often very hardworking, regardless of what she does in her life, whether it was in her work previous to being married and having children, or it's in taking care of her children. She gets colds frequently. She might have allergies as well, especially hay fever, etc. And so this is the kind of woman who is very thoughtful of everyone around her. She's always considerate and hardworking, but she's often getting sick. She might have the allergies. She might be getting colds. She's overweight, and it just feels like something is off. And then she gets pregnant. She loses the pregnancy in the first, maybe the second month, maybe 6 weeks. Then she has another pregnancy, and it happens again. That remedy is often, not always, please don't think for a minute that someone should run out and buy these remedies like this. That's why I teach courses, because it really does. These are medicines. They are regulated by the FDA. They are medicines. And so they really need to be used thoughtfully and judiciously. But the remedy is often, in that scenario, Calcarea carbonica. So not only will it address the fact that she's got this progesterone issue, but she's also got allergies. And she also gets colds frequently, and she's overweight, and. So what we're doing is developing a picture of someone using her characteristics that match the characteristics of what that medicine can address.
12: Ben, you are describing so many of the women I know right now who are struggling with infertility, aren't conceiving to begin with, or are and are losing the babies early on. They've got the allergies, got the constant colds, and they're going like, why me? I feel like it's just raining down upon me. And so this is, I think, a great element of just trying another avenue with this crisis of infertility that is going on right now. If you could just briefly touch on menopause and progesterone. There's a lot of push right now, and I love Napro. Napro is the means by which helped me to conceive my baby using progesterone in the luteal phase. I needed progesterone to sustain my pregnancies, but now there's this really big push to start using progesterone during menopause now, especially related to mood swings and in particular sleep. Can you maybe take one or both of those briefly?
13: Sure. So what happens later in life, now she's raised her children, there's maybe one left in the house, and that one's maybe the end of high school, and now she's getting hot flashes. And she's waking up at night, and she's not only having hot flashes, but she's having difficulty, even sometimes difficulty breathing, or feel as though she's choking. And she feels like she's being squeezed, so to speak, like maybe around her throat. She just, the thought of wearing a turtleneck, I don't care how cold it is, the turtleneck is not for me. Nothing could be around her neck or around her throat. She can't wear jewelry around her throat. It feels so constrictive. Or she can only wear an elastic waistband, can't stand something like jeans. They're just too constrictive and tight. And when a hot flash wells up in her, that's where she feels it. Oh, my waist, I got to get these clothes off, get this, all of this, everything off, the jewelry, the underwear, the turtleneck, I just want to put a muumuu on. That is the remedy, Lachesis. It is one of our best homeopathic medicines for when a woman is going through menopause, and especially if she's having these horrible hot flashes. And now, if it's an occasional hot flash, very acceptable. I mean, it's just one of those things. It's just the season of life. But if it's something that's keeping her up at night, or it's causing choking, or it's causing a sensation like, if I don't get these clothes off, I'm going to kill someone. That is, now we're talking about a need for a homeopathic remedy that will correct that, that will bring it back down. Bring that boiling point down to at least a simmer, and then back down to her old normal self. So Lachesis is L-A-C-H-E-S-I-S. Now, again, I'm going to caution everyone, please don't just take these these remedies, because they're readily available. Don't just take them and say, okay, I'll just try it, because there is a method to it. The frequency has to be determined. The potency has to be determined. The length of time it ought to be used. And even more importantly, expectations have to be considered.
12: That's a Joette Calabrese helping us to take a very self-ownership approach to navigating the symptoms we're experiencing, the way it's impacting our day-to-day, whether it's for yourself or others, looking at this from chronic anemia to infertility. It's been a great conversation today with Joette. If you'd like to learn more, check out some of her courses. I know she mentioned one of those courses, Feminopathy. Go check out her website, joettslearningcenter.com. That's J-O-E-T-T-E-S, learningcenter.com. We're also linking in the episode notes for today's show to some of the resources we mentioned, including that Feminopathy course. So check it out, relevantradio.com/trending, or wherever you catch your podcasts. We are there, and I'm including a library of some of the episodes we've done with Joette in the past, talking everything from headaches, pain, cardiac, and more. So go check out those resources in the show notes for today's show. Coming up, I'll answer your questions. 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I'll be back in a moment.

0: God created something in the family dynamic and the raising of children that is a beautiful picture. It's a picture of the church. So there's an eternal representation here in this. And if we can put forward that message and help people see it and live it as an example to the culture around us, I think it goes a long way.
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2: Hi, this is Archbishop Joseph Nauman of the Archdiocese of Kansas City in Kansas. 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
11: I've been hearing this question often. Can Catholics use homeopathy? Some people even try to say that the church said, hey, no, you can't. I want to clarify because Katie just emailed me saying she's heard Joette Calabrese here on Trending talking about homeopathy and taking ownership of your care. She said she's taken many classes on homeopathy now and uses many remedies. And she said that along the way, she was reading and she came across words including the word magic and viral force when referring to homeopathy. She said it sounds a little bit questionable. She mentions something that the Vatican around the time of JP2 wrote and said, I'm concerned. I want to make sure that homeopathy is okay, completely okay for Catholics and not some type of weird voodoo stuff. She asked for some wisdom and thought on this. This is a great question. So here's the deal. I'll touch on the Vatican documents in a moment, but I want to touch on the argument that a lot of people make, just not to be rude, but out of ignorance, not having used it or been exposed to it. I know

Because the Catholic Church is really clear on, hey, we are not supposed to use anything that isn't New Age, and we're also supposed to use things that have good scientific proof behind them as well, not just superstition. And so we have to marry a culture of tradition when it comes to medicine and the newer culture that we have surrounding pharmaceuticals. So let's start with this question of not scientific and tie in the other elements. So Dr. Father, he's a priest, Dr. Father Jacques Nurkowski, he's a medical doctor, a scientist, a philosopher, and theologian, has written actually and spoken a decent bit to this issue of homeopathy. And he points to how science is always evolving. There are new ideas and past traditional practices. And what happens is they often face skepticism from the old to the new. And so sometimes there's aversion or hesitancy about believing something's real, even within the context of how the church approaches health and medicine. And so he actually ends up explaining how modern medicine and the method that we use for testing them is based on a chemical model where treatments work through measurable molecules that change body chemistry and especially metabolism. And so he explains how, because many homeopathic remedies are diluted beyond the point where there are measurable molecules remaining, and many scientists conclude they cannot have a biological effect as a result, and try to claim that it's a placebo effect. You have this conundrum here where people talk about science. Now, homeopathy supporters argue that this chemical model may not explain every biological process and use of homeopathy, and that there are other studies outside of the approach that are used more of a metabolism and chemical model that we need to be looking at. And there are tons of studies out there. So people are showing this disagreement over the science of homeopathy and how it falls into a different category outside of your mainstream pharmaceutical drug. Now, keep in mind that if you know your history on homeopathy, it actually was the FDA was initially created not to manage pharmaceuticals in the United States, but specifically homeopathy, because it is used and it needed oversight. So coming back to this priest, Dr. Father Jacques Nurkowski, he's a medical doctor, scientist, philosopher, theologian, he says that many scientists define medicines as substances that have chemical effects and influence metabolism. And he goes on to explain that disconnect in how we understand and test these homeopathic remedies. Now, he also goes on to explain what I think is a key part of rejecting the New Age. So whether it's chiropractic, whether it's a functional doctor, a lot of people will throw the baby out with the bathwater saying, oh, that's all New Age, hippy dippy, you can't do any of it as a Catholic. Oh, we need to proceed with extreme caution, because today we do have some people who practice chiropractic or are functional medical doctors or naturopaths, whatever they call themselves. Some of them do overlap into a lot of New Age philosophies and concerning practices that they intertwine with nature and healing and medicine and blood work and all of those elements. So who we see matters, and their approach really does matter, because the reality is, for some reason, the natural world has kind of been usurped by the New Age and different Eastern religions that are not based on Catholicism and Jesus Christ. So you have to be able to discern and really ask questions and look at this topic as a bigger picture. But that comes to the question, can Catholics use it? Well, Father Jacques wrote about how there was the Union of Homeopathics in Silesia, Poland, who wrote asking at that time, Pope John Paul II in 2004, for an explanation as to whether or not Catholic physicians may use homeopathic treatment. Because if you didn't know, especially in Italy and India, this is a primary first response use for various conditions and ailments. There's a great Catholic history of homeopathy. So on June 22nd, 2004, the personal representative of Pope St. John Paul II wrote back to the Union of Homeopaths of Silesia, Poland. And he wrote back because part of his reply includes this. He cites the document titled Jesus Christ, the Bearer of the Water of Life, a Christian Reflection on the New Age. In that document, things such as homeopathy and chiropractic and other types of non-mainstream
medical care are brought up. It's a document under the papacy of Pope John Paul II by the Pontifical Council for Culture

0: and the Pontifical Council for Interreligious Dialogue. And in there, when they talk about these particular types of treatment, there is reflection concerning these specific treatments in light of New Age ideology. What's the bottom line? New Age ideology needs to be completely separate from the homeopathy that you use, from the chiropractor that you use. There's great science behind the structure of the body, behind homeopathy. But that doesn't mean we should be seeing people who are using New Age and Eastern religion intertwined with it, or where they're using magic and witchcraft and Buddhism or any of that. And I think that that's the important distinction. In fact, this is what is written about in this letter response from the personal representative of Pope John Paul II, Paul Pozsonik. And so in that 2004 response to the Union of Homeopaths in Silesia, Poland, back in 2004, he says there's a long tradition of natural medicines that has been preserved in old monasteries and new communities, such as the Bonifaters, who are also care for the sick. In fact, if you look into the history of Catholic tradition and homeopathy, I think it's key that there has been for centuries resident homeopathic treatment who were there who treated the Pope, such as Pope Pius the 8th, the 9th, the 10th, Pope Pius the 12th, St. Teresa of Calcutta, Mother Teresa, her missionaries of charity also use, and even to this day in many areas, homeopathy and caring for the poor, because it was an inexpensive and easy way to provide help for people who had limited medical resources. In fact, Pope St. John Paul II's personal physician, Dr. Francesco Negra, was a homeopathic physician. He received the Order of St. Gregory the Great, one of the highest honors the Vatican bestows on laypersons. So isn't it so great that the church in its wisdom said, hey, this is a form of medicine that we deserves prudential judgment, because people who practice New Age, Eastern religions, and even witchcraft bring this and usurp it into their practice. And so we need to make sure those are not elements or the types of people we're learning from or who are treating us and we're interacting with for treating and taking ownership of our own bodies. I think it's also important to note that especially in Italy and India, that homeopathy has a long history, even in Catholic hospitals and clinics, although it's not mainstream in the United States. You see it all over Europe, even the royal family, one of their primary physicians practices homeopathy. Even the Jesuits have carried out missionary work around the world for centuries with a long history of utilizing homeopathy as well. So I think those elements are really important to understand and to be able to discern how we use and look at different medicines from that Catholic take. I want to take another question that came in on relationships. I had Father Mark who emailed me sharing his 25-year-old daughter just broke up with her boyfriend of 5 years and is devastated. She's not a practicing Catholic, and she really thought that she would marry him. He's saying, as a father, I'm heartbroken for her, and I don't know what to do. What advice do you have? This is such a great question, and Mark, what a great dad that you care. And I want to start with just recognizing we need to not just push people immediately to get over the heartbreak. 5 years is a long time, especially when you thought you'd marry them. So give validation to the woundedness. Let her share her story if she's wanting to share it and talk about it. She is looking at a future that she imagined that is now gone, not to mention that really close friend. A lover, comforter. Hey, if you're in there's distance between you and her geographically, maybe go and visit. Maybe those check-ins are daily. I think knowing her personality is important, but help to fill that void of loneliness and isolation she is experiencing after such a long relationship. These relationships are particularly devastating for women who have given so many of their years away, fertile years, years where they were hopeful for babies and a wedding and marrying and living that married life. So I would also encourage you to help to start to work on figuring out, does she have good friendships outside of this. Maybe she needs some healthy distraction with family and friends. Maybe she needs to drill down on developing friendships because maybe he was her everything. Think volunteering is a great question when in doubt. Help build up those good skills, you know what, that you see. Maybe she's really great with children. Maybe she has a love for the unborn or mothers. I don't know. Help her find maybe some ideas of, have you thought about volunteering at a soup kitchen or whatever it is, where she can be around other solid people and start to develop some friendships outside of that. But listen, this could be a game changer for her coming back to the church. Pray hard, Dad. Pray for her healing of body and soul. For what was lost with such a long relationship and not being a practicing Catholic, there was probably intimacy shared and there's a deep wound there. And ask the Holy Spirit to open the doors in conversation for faith, for healing, and for her soul.
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3: Let's go to Joshua now in Hawthorne, Florida. 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
4: Just I want to make a brief comment. I'm a new listener. I've been listening to you and Relevant Radio for about 6 months now. I travel across the country all the time. I drive mostly because I don't like flying. But I was on an AM radio station. I came across Relevant Radio. And it was your show that was on, Patrick, and it just
3: wonderful.
4: It touched me. Yeah, it was just wonderful. And it's been your Relevant Radio, and I got the app right after that, and I've been listening every day ever since, and it's become a vessel for me. If I need to pray or something like that, it just I turn Relevant Radio on, and it helps me if I'm having a bad day. Yeah, it's been wonderful. I've been plagued with bad thoughts and things like that for many years due to my bad behavior and addictions, mm-hmm. things like that.
3: 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You're
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3: You're in
4: yes,
3: rather sir. Broad company. A lot of people experience the same thing. So tell me then, Joshua, you stumbled upon it. I assume you were looking for something to listen to and then you found Relevant Radio?
4: 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So I was just looking for something because I was just feeling alone out there, and Relevant Radio came on, and I've been a faithful listener since. You're my favorite. You and Cyrus are my favorite. Drew's great. Father Simon, everybody's great. I just want to thank you for everything you do and for continuing to minister every day for us out here. It's just been wonderful for me.
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9: There's a quote that's been attributed to many different musicians over the years, the earliest being to Hans von Bülow, the 19th century German conductor and pianist. Reportedly, when asked about how much he practiced, he said, "If I stop practice for one day, I notice it in my playing. If I stop 2 days, my friends notice it. If I stop 3 days, the public notices it." Von Bülow expresses this truth well, that for the musician, daily practice is essential. just as the saints would say that for the Christian, it's daily prayer.
10: Helping you grow in your spiritual journey. 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
9: It's 11 o'clock in the Central Time Zone, so the hour has arrived for another session of on-air and online spiritual direction. Welcome to The Inner Life. I'm your host, Deacon Patrick Conley. You know, more than once I've thought about the sentiment in the quote attributed to von Bülow for being applied to prayer, not least because I think it's true. If I think about my own prayer life, if I were to miss a day of prayer, I would certainly notice it. 2 days, I'm sure my wife and those closest to me would notice it. 3 days, and everyone would notice it. And why is this? Because as Christians, prayer is the very air that we breathe. To think our souls can do without it is as ludicrous as thinking our bodies can do without air. But especially for those who aren't in a habit of prayer, they wouldn't recognize that they are suffocating as they would if they couldn't breathe. So what is the value of prayer? Why is it so essential to human persons? What is the goal of prayer? Is there an end for which it was given to us? How do you make a start in prayer, and how do you go deeper into prayer? We'll take all these topics and more, including your questions and comments, on the show today as we're focusing in on prayer. Back with us is our spiritual director, is Father Michael Hurley. Father Michael is a Dominican priest of the Province of the Most Holy Name of Jesus, where he serves as the pastor of St. Dominic's Parish in San Francisco. Father Michael, how good are you at holding your breath?
11: Good morning. Good morning. Dear Patrick. How are you?
9: All right. I was just asking,
11: I got cut off there.
9: Oh, sorry. Yeah, I was just asking, how good are you at holding your breath?
11: Oh, no, exactly. Only if there's competition involved. I don't know. You remember if you go through a tunnel when you were young?
9: Oh, yeah.
11: Everyone says, you know, that game where you got to see if you can hold your breath. Or if you're in, like, the pool, it's the summertime, so if you find yourself in a pool or the ocean or the body of water, and you say, who can hold their breath underwater for the longest? So if you give me the competition, then you might get a little more out of me.
9: Yeah, well, I find that the older I get, the more I go at great lengths not to be short of breath or holding my breath or something like
11: indeed.
9: That, right?
11: Yeah. Indeed. Very good.
9: Well, I think it's an apt analogy that isn't prayer, and I say for Christians, but really the way we're designed as human persons in the image and likeness of God, that prayer is as essential, if not more essential, to us than air.
11: Yeah, absolutely. We are, like you said, biologically you need, I mean, we don't even think about it, but if you can't breathe, you can't live. And so oxygen keeps everything alive. And for us, the prayer, and talking about prayer is the most general level, as the presence of God in our lives. And there's a way in which sometimes when we talk about prayer, we begin with like what we have to do. But the origins of prayer are really found in God's desire to be with us and his living presence within us.
9: Wow.
11: In other words, before we begin to make any movement towards God, and we often talk about that as prayer, moving towards God, God, and let's put it this way, God prays for us,
9: wow.
11: To put it that way, to use that. In other words, all good prayer is rooted in connecting to what God is already doing, and that is living, abiding, and loving us in that deepest. St. Catherine of Siena says, you know, God is the deepest part of ourselves, and there's, if you will, the very existence we have, not to get too philosophical, but he's closer to us than we are to ourselves. So that's a really profound kind of thought, to the closeness of God. So as we perhaps today talk about, you know, different tips for prayer and strategies of prayer and how to overcome, you know, distraction, this and that and the other thing, the first thing to never neglect, and it might seem, I don't say obvious, but I think it frames everything, is the idea that God is closer to us than we are to ourselves. As you say, he's made every one of us, each and every one of us, for him, but he's already taken the initiative to, in a sense, pray for us, to be with us, to enliven us in that way. And that's what we can be confident in.
9: I don't know that it's that obvious, quite frankly, Father. And well, even if it is obvious, I don't know that it's at the fore of our thinking when it comes to prayer. I think at least in my experience and in a lot of the people I talk to, we do kind of fall back into that mentality of, okay, well, I need to initiate my time with God now, or, you know, I need to. It's almost reminiscent of ancient kind of pagan practices, religion. We need to appease the gods somehow, so we do this. But I think it's a tremendous reminder, especially here at the outset of our discussion of prayer, that God is the one who is always initiating with us. Anything that we do is always a response to God's initiative.
11: Absolutely. And it gives us, especially when we tease out any particular kind of strategies about, you know, like, it doesn't seem like God is answering my prayer, or am I praying right or wrong, or there's a wrong way to pray. In other words, it helps clear the field just initially of potential pitfalls. Not that prayer is easy, but it gives us a kind of direction to go to say, guess who wants your prayer most deeply? God, who's already praying for you, who's already wanting the best for you, who's already sent out that, if you really think about it, we're communicating, you know, via phone right now. He's already made the call. We think of prayer as calling God and informing him of what we need, as if he's not only well aware, but he's precisely allowed for whatever difficulty or challenge in our life so that we can be in communication and he can bless us in ways that probably outstrip our own expectation, right? So in other words, he's the one that, and he doesn't only simply initiate prayer, but he is the one through whom that prayer becomes effective. And in other words, it's nothing other than his living presence. And so that's why there's a deep tradition in the church, and particularly developed kind of in the Eastern monastic life, that from the desert fathers in Egypt, that just practicing the presence of God, there's no powerful prayer than simply acknowledging and being aware of and opening one's heart and mind to the fact, to the closeness of God within yourself. Not that we are God, but that God is within us, and we couldn't draw a breath if it wasn't for his active, particular, and personal presence in our life right now, and being aware of that and connecting to that and trusting that and appreciating that and adoring that and loving that is really the heartbeat of prayer at its outset.
9: Great reminders from our spiritual director today, Father Michael Hurley, and we are grateful that you have joined us too as we're talking about prayer today. The field is pretty wide open, so if you have things, if you have comments that you'd like to make on prayer, what's your own practice of prayer been like, and how has that grown over the course of your life? How have you grown deeper in the Lord with prayer? And also, maybe if you have specific things that are absolutely kind of distracting you from prayer, or difficulties that you're facing in prayer, if there are things that we might be able to help with, if other listeners might be able to help with, give us a call and share that so we can all grow together at 888-914-9149. That's our toll-free studio line, sponsored by the Catholic Order of Foresters. The number again, 888-914-9149. Or as always, if you'd prefer, send us an email at innerlife@relevantradio.com. Let's go to the phones. We've got Ron, who's calling in from Modesto, California. Hello, Ron, and good morning to you.
12: Hi, good morning. Well, I hope you're ready, because what I'm going to say is about the prayer that I believe that we need to be focusing on right now, these days, and it is that we focus on salvation of souls, and that is what our loving Father God sent his Son to us and prepared our Blessed Mother to receive him into her womb. All of that was done so that we would follow the command to serve God first and not to make excuses and say, oh, no, I need to talk about the Republican Party. Oh, I need to talk about the price of oil. I need to know all of those things that we have been talking about and I've been hearing about on Relevant Radio in the last few days are all off focus. We need to focus on the salvation of souls. And so that's what my point is today.
11: Oh, thank you. No, I'm as a Dominican, Saint Dominic specifically founded the order of preachers, or OPs, that's our name, for the preaching for the salvation of souls. So I certainly will co-sign that idea. I will say though that obviously there's you know, when it comes to, you're mentioning politics or other things, there is a place for that. But certainly you give us a tremendous reminder that sometimes we can easily, and this can be kind of a distraction, maybe this is what the implication that you're making, Ron, is that we can easily be consumed by or distracted by whatever, you know, difficulties or challenges in our life. And so what often the culture will propose as the heart of the solution is some kind of technological or pharmaceutical or political kind of response, which all have their place. But ultimately, there's nothing that replaces the very presence of God. I mean, he's going to be the one who ultimately, through whatever natural or human means he wants to, be able to work his will in our life. I think of yesterday was the feast of Martha, Mary, and Lazarus. And I have, yep, to say, I think that's kind of a new, the inclusion of Lazarus is something that I think is a little bit more new, but it made me think of the fact that he had this tremendous blessing of having Jesus, the Son of God, raise him from the dead. And no doubt that was wonderful. But then it just occurred to me, and maybe this is a little bit naughty, but I thought he also had to die twice.
9: Yeah, exactly.
11: in other words, for all of, if you will, the quote-unquote answered prayers of the Son of God, for him to be blessed in this life, ultimately this world is not our abiding home. This world is passing away, and all of the cares and concerns, we should put ourselves, you know, totally into making this world a place where God is known, loved, and served. But ultimately, our home is in heaven. And so, Ron, perhaps it's a good way to kind of start out by just reminding us, salvation of souls is nothing better. There's nothing better than that. That is the essential, and it gives us a little bit of a touchstone. So,
9: yeah, I think that's right. And to, you know, to remember that Christ Jesus came into the world to save sinners, we get that right from St. Paul himself. And but I do think that there is a importance here that Ron is bringing up in terms of the importance of prayer in aligning our will with God's. And sometimes, you know, we think, well, that means that we're doing something that's good and holy versus something that's sinful. But I think it gets even more perhaps refined than that, in the sense of so we really know what's on the mind and heart of God as we open ourselves up to what God is speaking to us, right? And then that's an essential element of prayer. I think so oftentimes too, people, including myself, tend to get in this nature, this mode of saying, okay, my prayer is I'm going to bring to God my laundry list of desires and, you know, wants, some of which are better than others. Sure. But then forget that it's a conversation, right? Forget to sit and listen to God's response.
11: Absolutely. So, because there's a very beautiful quote that I often, and anyone who's been part of my religious ed experience, when I'm teaching the kids, you know, wherever I've been as a priest, that St. Teresa, you know, prayer is talking to God like a friend. And she's talking about a conversation. And somebody, so I said that for you. Everyone knows the five words, talking to God like a friend, six words, right? And so it was so funny though, because I then returned to a place where I had been away for a couple of years. And the teacher, wonderful teacher, said, well, Father, I added just so the kids would know, two words, talking and listening. And I thought, I think in my mind, talking was inclusive of that. But just to make that point, how important listening is, and not just accidental, as you say, but even if, I'll put it this way, if your prayer consisted of nothing other than saying, speak, Lord, your servant is listening, that prayer is in no way diminished, and in fact can be the most powerful prayer we make, is simply open our heart. Because here's the point, if God loves everyone we love and hates everyone we hate and thinks exactly like we think, it might not be God that might be the God that's real, right?
13: Right.
11: In other words, there's a whole element of prayer that actually transforms us off of what we think is our own state of the art thinking. So that includes listening.
13: I think that's great. Yeah, it's a good axiom for prayer and kind of testing the metal or the level of one's prayers by saying that, yeah, if prayer isn't challenging you, if prayer isn't, you know, bringing you to a place of deeper conversion, if it isn't bringing you to a place of saying, not my will, but yours be done, even when that's difficult to do, then, yeah, we might need to kind of reevaluate some of our prayer, too. And it's a great point. And let's give up on the whole, you know, listen, Lord, your servant is speaking. We tend to get down that track. Yeah, let's give up on that. Anyway, Ron, obviously your call has sparked some good conversation here between Father and myself. Grateful for your call. Thank you for that. Let's move on now to Steve calling in from St. Louis, Missouri. Hello, Steve, and good morning.
14: I was taught early on, I was raised Catholic, I don't believe in any of it now, but I was told early on that God had a plan for all of us, the divine plan. Are you familiar with that?
11: Oh, sure, yeah, why not? I mean, okay.
14: The logical question to follow that is, if this divine plan is in place, what's the point of praying? Are we that egotistical to think, oh, you know what? That guy down the street, Joe Schmo, I'm going to change my plan because he prayed to me. And the way you talk about, well, these conversations with God, you know, that sounds kind of like schizophrenia. Talking to someone that's not there. Does it make any sense to you? I know you like to giggle when you talk, but let's be honest about it.
11: Okay, sure. Yeah, so I guess if you don't believe that God exists, it would seem somehow mentally ill to reach out to something that doesn't exist, right? If I try to communicate with unicorns or some kind of mystical, magical beast, it's like, oh yeah, that would be a little odd for sure. So I guess it just comes down to the idea of, does God exist or not? And if you believe that, there's a pathway to prayer. And if not, you would be right about that assessment. Is that kind of what you're getting at?
14: Well, but you're not answering my question. What about the divine plan?
11: Okay. Yeah. So I'm not sure how God. So I'll just say this: God is God. So He's beyond any one thing, but is the reason for everything. God can have a plan, and it's not as if, I guess, if you mistakenly think that prayer is informing God of our plan so that He can change His mind, that's the wrong way to think about prayer. Prayer is not about conveying information. I think I used that analogy earlier, if you've been listening, where I said sometimes we think of prayer as we give God a call and say, hey, God, you're not, I have this plan for my life, and if it's not according to your plan, here's how I would like it to go. No, prayer makes it possible that we can understand what God's plan for us is, not the other way around. So there's nothing egotistical about it. It's not like we're informing God. Prayer is not about information. It's about transformation. Does that make sense? At least on its own terms?
14: Well, it doesn't make sense because an omnipotent, omniscient God knows everything you're going to do because is part of His plan. He knows you're going to pray to Him, but the plan is already in place. See, the logic destroys any argument that you have.
11: Not at all. I have made one illogical claim.
14: I said you have. The point.
11: Well, tell me what it was. What was the logical?
14: I can pray. You're familiar with Pet Rocks, true or false?
11: I'm sorry.
14: They were Pet Rocks. They were like a silly thing in the 70s. Okay.
11: Sure.
14: I mean, there's more credibility to a pet rock to me than any god, because you can actually sense it. There's no empirical evidence that any God exists. True or false?
11: I would say it's true.
14: The whole concept.
11: Yeah. So I mean, it looks like I think we're getting Steve into a bigger conversation, but you're just doubting the existence of God. Mm-hmm. Is what you're
14: doubting
11: saying?
14: If God existed and He wanted you to believe,
11: uh-huh,
14: show himself. And of course, it's a male, right? I mean,
11: no, God is not a male. I think right. You might have to go back to the catechism a little bit on some of these things. Yeah, so
13: yeah.
11: God is beyond male and female. He's beyond all that. But here's the thing, Steve. I just urge you that God is as much, whether you believe in God or not, he believes in you. And so I am delighted that you're asking, and I'm happy to ask tough questions and answer things, but it's you really have to put aside, perhaps, I feel a little edge in your voice. You're kind of, there's some upset there, and you say, are you really open to finding the truth here on this, in this kind of thing? And I'd be happy to talk with you offline or whatever way you want, just to kind of say, logically, there's nothing in a sense more logical than our faith. It requires faith, so there's beyond reason, but it's not irrational, if that makes sense.
13: Mm-hmm. Yeah. Steve, I'm afraid we're up against a break here, too, and in light of just remaining more or less focused on the topic of prayer rather than going into a conversation on the existence of God, what I'm going to encourage you to do is email me, innerlife@relevantradio.com, and we'll see if we can set something up if you'd like to talk further with our spiritual director today, Father Michael Hurley. We are talking about prayer today. We're talking about conversing with the God of the universe, the God who created us. What does that mean to you? How have you grown in prayer? Do you have questions about your practice of prayer? Then give us a call, 888-914-9149, 888-914-9149, or send us an email, innerlife@relevantradio.com. We'll take our break. We'll come back and have more of the conversation. Stay with us.
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0: that should be a reminder for some of you. A little blast from the past there. Remember that from MC Hammer? We got a parade. My wife and I quote that frequently when we're heading into our morning prayers. I'm not sure why it gets stuck. I was stuck in our heads or in our minds. But anyway, grateful that a lot of people do see the value of prayer, even if they're not particularly religious or Catholic. In fact, I think you can see some surveys that even some atheists have been known to pray in particular situations as well, which is curious, something curious about the human condition. Today, we're talking about prayer, taking your comments and questions at 888-914-9149, 888-914-9149. Let's see. Let's go to Stuart calling in from Mesa, Arizona. Hello, Stuart, and welcome to The Inner Life.
1: Hi, thanks, Patrick, and thanks for taking my call. Sure. I just wanted to counter-argue what Stephen mentioned earlier. I think one of the reasons why we have prayer is because suffering is a currency of holiness. And I only just need to mention Job of the Old Testament, as well as, you know, Jesus Christ on the cross. Like, that is the price of our salvation. Now, Christ, you know, unfortunately had to die, but Job, he actually survived his ordeal. And what did he do? He maintained his faith. He prayed to God in, you know, certain passages. But ultimately, when he saw face to face with God, he's like, who am I? Like, God gave his whole lecture to Job. And what did he do? Job just said, I am what I am, but I trust you. Mm-hmm. And I think that suffering is the currency of holiness, that sometimes maybe God made prayer in such a way where he gives us more than what we can handle in order to speak out and acknowledge the whole situation, whatever our paths, our lives are in. So I've experienced that. And I just want to say, like, I am blessed. Like, it's not perfect, but it's blessed. Mm. And I want to thank, like, Job. I lean on Job, and I lean on Jesus. Thank you.
0: Yeah.
2: Praise the Lord, sure. That's well said. I love that phrase that you, suffering is the currency of holiness.
0: Yeah, I caught that too. Yeah, it's big.
2: Yeah, no, that's a beautiful, beautiful thought. And it's so true. I have to say, even the desire to reach out to when we're suffering to get help is already as you were saying, leading back into the break, Patrick, the sign that even if we can't understand, because prayer is once again not only about information, but it's not even about kind of clarity of God's plan, really, so much as Stuart, you were saying, basically the growth into God's will and to connect with his plan.
0: Yeah, that's very true. Very true. And Stuart, great reminder for that. I appreciate that. Thanks for calling in and for listening as well. Let's go now to Patrick calling in from Beaverton, Oregon. Hello, Patrick, and welcome.
3: Hi there. Can you hear me all right?
0: Yeah, just fine. Go ahead.
3: I love the topic, and hearing the two calls ago about the pet rocks had me call, because I come from like the 12-step world, AA, and I was fairly agnostic, but I consider myself spiritual over time, and I would pray in my own way. I had a best friend in that who was atheist, truly would, you know, a devout atheist, if you will, and he would pray. To your point earlier, Patrick, about, you know, how some atheists can practice that. But over time, I had some conversion experiences, and now I'm in the Catholic Church, and, you know, praise God for that. Yes, and but one of the things, especially with that last caller, I think about with, you know, why doesn't God show himself? I've had those thoughts too, and in the last year or so, learning more about you know, Our Lady of Fatima and the Marian apparitions there, we can all be sometimes like, you know, the story of the man who loses keys one night down the road, and then he's looking at it. He's looking for them, you know, on the other side of the road because the light is better there, you know.
2: We've all heard
3: that in different ways, right? It's like, well, the light's better here. It's like, but you lost the keys down the road. I pray he's hopefully listening to the rest of the show, and, you know, that he and we can all just stay open even to uncomfortable truths, right? So that's all.
0: Yeah.
2: Absolutely.
3: Thank you, Patrick. On that. Yeah.
2: Yeah, no, for sure. And I couldn't be more delighted that the Lord has, you were open enough to be led by the Lord to the fullness of the faith in the church. And that's why I just say when people, they sometimes, if I'll see them in kind of non-religious settings, and you know, my habit, I'm a priest here, and they'll say like, oh, I used to be Catholic, or I'm no believer, or whatever. I always just take that as an opportunity to inquire just where they're at. Like, oh, okay, tell me, you know, in other words, why would you even say anything unless unconsciously you want to know more? And it's just that our hearts are restless until we rest in God. And so that's going to come out in some way. And just even noticing that can be the way in which the Lord leads us. And we don't have to get all the way. I mean, let's face it, none of us are all the way to glory yet. And so we shouldn't judge or think less of those who are perhaps from our vantage point not as far along as we are, because compared to the saints, we still have a ways to go ourselves.
0: Mm-hmm. Yeah, that's a great point and a reminder that there are legitimate questions to, you know, how do I grow in prayer, how do I deepen my prayer life, that sort of thing. But man, it so easily gets boiled down into this scale, I suppose, that you're on this particular scale and you want to keep moving forward like we do. You know, how do I sharpen my math skills, or how do I learn more about this, you know, computer program that I'm supposed to be creating, or something like that. And I go back anecdotally to something that happened to me years ago. I was speaking with somebody and she was running a small bookstore, a Christian bookstore. And I said, yeah, do you have any good books on prayer? And she just looked at me and she said, well, I do, but you know, the sages will tell you that the best way to grow in prayer is by praying.
2: Yeah. I
0: mean, you know,
2: exactly.
0: It's a relationship, right? And that's the thing, is that you deepen a relationship by spending time together, it seems, not reading about how to have a relationship, not primarily anyway.
2: Yeah, absolutely. I think there's a way in which, even you mentioned kind of technology, I mean, AI can help us, you know, program things and do things, but it's never going to help us to pray, because in the sense, I mean, give us tips, but prayer is a relational activity.
0: Right.
2: And it, like anything relational, it takes, you know, habits and doing it. And I to kind of use a phrase that's, I think, borrowed from, I think it's Thomas Edison, talking about genius. He says, genius is 1% inspiration and 99%
0: yeah.
2: perspiration.
0: Yeah.
2: I think the same thing about prayer. When people like, oh, especially when people say, oh, prayer is, you know, when people mock the idea of thoughts and prayers kind of thing. And there's a way in which that's become a kind of cultural, kind of castaway kind of thing, thoughtless kind of thing. But if you really are praying, if saying, I'm keeping you in my prayers, I mean, I take that seriously, and that's 99% perspiration when it comes
0: Good
2: to
0: point.
2: Actually doing it. And there is no doubt moments of inspiration, moments when we really feel connected to that presence of God and really feel like we've either come to a new insight or we're suddenly activated in a growth and virtue to do it. But it's 99% of, even if we're not physically sweating, the internal kind of, if you will, slog, or you would use whatever, you know, verb you want, that make difficult verb to be able to basically pare away and prune away and clear out everything that would keep us from that heart-to-heart, face-to-face, kind of eye-to-eye experience of the God that's creating us and loving us in this moment.
0: Yeah, right. I mean, the heart-to-heart, face-to-face, eye-to-eye, I like all that. And as we frequently point out, mouth to mouth, right? Isn't the prayer aura, which we get mouth, oral, all that sort of thing.
2: Yeah.
0: Yeah.
2: Yeah, absolutely.
0: It's wonderful. And the intricacies and the depth of it is great, but we're talking about it today so that people will, maybe just move into more prayer, move into a place where they're being relational with God, opening ourselves up even bit by bit closer to God as well. Let's go back to the phones now, Father. Let's go to Carla calling in from Chicago. Hello, Carla, and welcome.
4: Hey, well, thank you for taking my call. So actually, the conversation actually kind of answered my question. So I'm a catechist for a couple of years now, and I've been, you know, instructed to have kids to study their prayers, practice prayers, and test them on prayers. And that doesn't sit really well with me because exactly what you're talking about, you know, prayer is a relationship. And the fact that I've been asked to do those kind of things, it's difficult for me to follow along with that ideology.
2: Yeah, no, I think, thank you, Carly, for calling. I guess I'm wondering too, because it sounds like, is this through like religious education or something like that, where you're trying to kind of teach the kids the basic prayers? Is that what you're talking about?
4: Yes.
2: Yeah, okay, yeah, good. So yeah, I think actually both things can be kind of true. In other words, when I, you know, I've got nieces and nephews that certainly interact with all of our religious ed kids here at the school, and there's a way in which part of enabling, especially young children, to be able to talk to God with and have a relationship is just giving them some sort of structures for, you know, what kinds of things you pray. So it's very interesting as a confessor, I hear, you know, lots and lots of confessions, and it's always interesting to me. Sometimes someone will make a confession and they'll do it, let's say, in English, with perfect English, more English that's every bit, if not more, articulate than mine. But then when I say, okay, can you say the act of contrition now? They'll say something sometimes like this. They'll say, oh, Father, I learned that when I was little in another language, you know, in Russian or Polish or Vietnamese or Spanish. And that's just, since I learned that prayer when I was young, it's almost like a heart. They don't say all this, but the implication of this is what I'm saying. It's almost like a heart language. What you memorize when you are young, I would say under the age of like 8 years old, so to speak, before we even get to reason, those things that, and maybe we have this experience, I have to say for myself, those prayers that I memorized when I was really young and that we prayed as a family, they're in my heart in a way that as I've grown, it's just shorthand, if you will. It's not the actual phrase, but it's the way in which, in a sense, I've been formed to speak to God. So I think, in other words, teaching children rote prayers doesn't cripple them or make them unable to have a relationship, a more mature relationship with God as they grow. It actually gives them a firm foundation for being able to have a kind of heart language, even if they don't understand what they're saying or what they're memorizing, giving them a kind of scaffolding or a foundation from which they can grow into is so important. So I'm really excited that you are teaching kids to memorize their prayers, but obviously as we grow, it's not simply the recitation of formal prayers, which is kind of checking the box, which we can go into, but is, if you will, creates that rhythm of prayer and that kind of, I put it, the only way I can put it is it's a heart language. When people make an act of contrition in the language they learned when they were young, it's as if they're not just saying the words, but they're speaking at a different level, and they're not just kind of reciting the words. Yeah. Does that make sense, Carla?
4: It does. And also, my other thought would be like for the act of contrition, you know, even when you're in the confessional, you forget about it.
2: Exactly.
4: You know, you're nervous, exactly. This and that.
2: Yeah.
4: Would that exactly. be okay to sort of express contrition with our own words?
2: Absolutely, for sure. And once again, as a priest I've had, when someone says, I don't know the act of contrition, I will say to them often, I just say in a word or two or maybe one sentence, just God is right here, just from your own words, tell God that you're sorry and you want his mercy, that you're asking for his mercy. And Carla, I have to say the most beautiful acts of contrition I've ever heard are spontaneous, personal short prayers that people make in that moment. And so it's not as if you have to have a memorized prayer, but that memorized prayer gives you the foundation for which you can kind of get a little bit deeper, and you don't have to kind of be awkward and kind of feel like you have to make it up every time. So there's a blend. I think early on, I'm a big fan of memorization, but as we grow, we can, if you will, like, it's, I'll put it this way. It's like learning a piano. Deacon Patrick began with the talking about practicing a musical instrument, the piano, right? Yeah. When you're young, you got to learn the chords. You got to learn how to do everything. And so when you get older, you are able to improvise and make your own music and things like that. So I am so delighted, Carla, that you have that personal relationship and you're really eager to, to pray God with your own thoughts and words. But I'm really just excited that you're in that privileged position to be able to teach and form our youngest with the prayers they need to have a full prayer life themselves as they grow.
0: As am I. Carla, thanks for the call, and peace be with you, sister, as you continue this important work of helping kids to learn the practice of prayer. It's such a life-changing and eternal life-changing work, and we're partnering right alongside the Holy Spirit in that work. So thank you for that. Thank you to all who are catechists or teachers handing on the faith, whether they be teachers working in their local parish or in a Catholic school. We are grateful for you and your work. Father Michael Hurley is with us today. We're talking about prayer and taking your comments about prayer, your questions about the practice of prayer at 888-914-9149. Again, 888-914-9149, or send us an email, innerlife@relevantradio.com. We're going to take another break, but we'll be back right after this. Stay with us.
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7: Hi, this is Archbishop Perez of the Archdiocese of Philadelphia. 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

0: Welcome back to The Inner Life. So grateful that you're with us today. My name is Deacon Patrick Conley. My thanks to Charles Beery producing the show for us today. To Molly Marion, who's on the phones for us. And look at that. We got a full call screen right now. A lot of people wanting to talk about prayer. That's great. And our spiritual director today is Father Michael Hurley, who is the pastor of St. Dominic's in San Francisco. Grateful that you're with us, Father, as always. Always good to have you on the program, and such an important topic, too, on prayer. So let's get right back to the phones. Let's go to Ed calling in from Vallejo, California. Hello, Ed, and welcome.
1: Hi, how are you doing? Thank you for taking my call. You know, I have a problem when I'm praying the rosary. My mind just goes all over. I think about Iran and everything that's going on, and I'll be going through half of it, and then I wonder, God, I hope the Blessed Mother understands. You know, I'll stop and then I'll, oh my God, I got to start saying rosary again, you know. It just drives me nuts. I got to figure a way to concentrate from my heart, you know, because the Blessed Mother knows what I'm saying, but constantly, without interruption, is what I'm saying.
2: Yeah.
1: That's the trouble I got.
2: Well, Ed, let me tell you, you're not alone. There's a distraction. No, it's good. And I would say a couple things about distraction. First of all, if you find yourself distracted, don't make the distraction the focus of another distraction. So in other words, if you find yourself, it's kind of like you're walking along and you trip or you stumble a little bit,

0: as you can, and you don't give it too much thought, if you will. Just kind of keep going. So, like you said, I'll just pray my rosary this morning, and all of a sudden, I thought to myself, "Oh, I'm going to be on the radio this morning. What are we going to talk about?" All of a sudden, I'm like, "Oh, wait, I need to focus back in here on my prayer." And so, yeah, you just oftentimes, if it's something like that, I'll turn that into a kind of a reason for the prayer. Lord, it helped my time on with Deacon Patrick be fruitful in every way, and then just kind of keep going back into opening my heart to the Lord. So, in other words, sometimes the distractions can be, if you will, directed toward that motivation of prayer. I don't know, in terms of, like, there's no wrong way to pray in the sense of we always have that conversation with God. But if we truly want that uninterrupted time, I have my little star method, I like to say, and it's STAR, and I think I might have, I don't know if I've done it before on the show, but I have all my little acronyms, but having a space, a time, and a reason. So STAR, space, time, and reason. So in other words, if we want interrupted prayer, we need to really find a space that allows for it. No distraction. Now, I'm lucky. I live at a church. We have a chapel. The space is easy for me, but I don't underrate the fact that people living kind of normal, busy lives don't have easy access to prayer space, the Holy Space space. And so that's why I say, in your home, if you can't point out the place where you pray and it has all that you would need to have uninterrupted kind of quiet, and maybe an image or crucifix or something that leads to a kind of a prayer, you're doing yourself a disservice. I don't know how you could possibly have uninterrupted prayer. I pray when I drive along too with the rosary or something too, but if there's not dedicated space in our lives that is prayer space, it can be very difficult to have uninterrupted prayer. Of course, it's going to be distracted. The other thing is time. Of course, we can pray always, and the prayer of the church is dedicating all the hours of what God has given us through that liturgy to God. But when it comes to our own personal uninterrupted prayer, we need habitual time in the morning and in the evening where it's like, this is my prayer time. And so we begin to train even our expectation, our body, it's kind of like almost like, working out physically. It's kind of training ourselves spiritually to say, this is the time when all of my energy is going to go into listening to God and responding to His will in my life in this kind of prayerful way. So space and time, once again, it might seem, I don't know how obvious it is, but it might seem elementary, but it really is foundational. We have to have space and time. And then finally, we always have to start with a reason. There has to be a kind of intention of our prayer. And it can be something specific, and the more specific, the better. It can be something big. Or even if it's simply just to know God's will and to connect to His presence more, that's certainly reason enough. But we need to name it as we begin our prayer. In other words, if we don't name the reason, sometimes we can be distracted by other sorts of pressing issues in our lives. So it's like, I'm doing this for this, and maybe this is just me, or maybe it's a more of a kind of a guy's perspective, but it's kind of like, I need a reason, like what I won't do for someone else, or what I won't do for myself, I'll do for someone else. So I need a reason to be able to come here. And so space, time, and reason, these are ways when we have, and I'm not, once again, I'm not talking about, you're driving and you're praying simultaneously or something like that, but to in our kind of the rhythm of our natural prayer life, these are essential in order to give us the best chance of having those kind of distractions be able to kind of ward those off.
1: Yeah, I do like that. Those are, so the STAR method, space, time, and reason. There it is from Father Michael Hurley, our spiritual director today. Ed, hope that's helpful. Thank you so much for the call. And yes, I can assure you, based on my own personal experience, you are not alone in some of those distractions that we face when praying the rosary or praying any sort of prayer. Of course, there's always the temptation to become distracted, and there are many things that can distract us from prayer. So thank you for asking the call. Really excited about that. Father, we got an email in. Our innerlife@relevantradio.com is our email address. It's an anonymous email that just asks, can you talk about prayer directed to the saints versus directed to God Himself?
0: Oh, sure. Yeah, no, it's a great question, because sometimes there's the thought that why not just go to God? Kind of implicit maybe into that. And once again, there's no diminishment when it comes to conversation. There's no diminishment in including others in our prayer. In other

0: words, having kind of joining forces, and if you will, bringing that kind of the community of saints and those who love God into the picture. So, of course, just to say it, just might seem obvious, but all prayer is to God. So we're not praying to someone as if they're the one who's going to answer prayer. We're praying to them so that they might help us to ask God for what we need. So in other words, all worship goes to God. All effective prayer is certainly directed to God. But, and this is what God, just the strategy of God is always he loves to get others involved. And so he loves to get, and so if we have folks that who have either we like even are living now, if I, you know, ask you to pray for me or someone asks me, you know, calls the show or asks, oh, pray to me. It's not as if they're not asking God. They're just asking me to join them and support them in that kind of prayer. And of course, all the more the saints, those who love God and are with God in his presence can, in a sense, give us a greater human connection. And this is, I think, there's many reasons why the saints are helpful to us. But for me, just thinking about this in this moment, one of the great advantages is a kind of way in which humanly and personally they activate over time a sense of relationship. In other words, if prayer is about a relationship, you know, my relationship with Saint Dominic, which was born when I learned who he was in college and got to read some of the stories of who he was, and then over these, you know, last, you know, 26 years of being a Dominican, I've got to know Saint Dominic really well through asking him to pray for what I need to be a faithful, you know, son of Saint Dominic and preacher of the Word of God for the salvation of souls. And so there's a kind of way in which praying, asking the saints for intercession and praying actually helps us develop our own relationship with those who also love God. So it's not as if God is diminished. It's like we're enhanced by coming into a deeper understanding of how they themselves were drawn into relationship with God.
1: I love that. Yeah, what a great, great thought. So yes, thank you, Anonymous, for that email. Good question. Let's go to Sheila calling in from Los Angeles. Sheila, we don't have a lot of time, but you're on with Father Michael.
2: Hi, thank you, Father and Deacon, for your beautiful vocations. I just wanted to address how I am impressed with Carla that she's taking the effort to teach the children their prayers. But it's so important. Like, think of when we say the Pledge of Allegiance. It's the community of citizens together saying it, and it's something reaffirming. It builds your faith. It builds your strength. It builds your belief. But then when we say our vocal prayers, the same thing. I believe in God, the Father Almighty, and we're all saying it together. How beautiful, the act of contrition, all the prayers you can memorize, you say them together. And my father, when he had Alzheimer's, he forgot his wife's name and our names, but he never forgot his prayers, and he would keep repeating, "Our Father who art in heaven." And this was so comforting to him. You could see it on his face. How come he never forgot that? It does something to you, these vocal prayers.
1: So yeah, it sure does. I'm sorry I'm going to have to cut in, Sheila, okay, as we're running out of time, but I just want to let Father have a couple words in response.
0: Oh, Sheila, I can't. I'm totally on board. I went to the hospital the other day, and the person could not speak. They were, you know, with kind of comatose, and I talked to them as if, you know, as if they could understand me. And I said, "I'm Father Michael, and we're going to do the anointing." And I said, and so we begin in the name of the Father. And even though they couldn't communicate, their hand, their right hand, twitched as if to go to their forehead. I'm telling you, the prayers, the gestures, the rituals of our faith are deep in our minds and hearts. Learning them when we're young serves us well for the fullness of our life. And so I just love this, love to have this time to talk about prayer because it's how the Lord comes alive in us.
1: Thank you for the call, Sheila. Father, thank you for being here. May we ask you for a blessing as we close, please.
0: And may the Lord bless you and keep you. May the Lord make his face to shine upon you and be gracious to you. May the Lord open your heart in prayer to receive the fullness of his presence this day. And may Almighty God bless you, the Father and the Son and the Holy Spirit. Amen.
1: Amen. 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
5: This person said, by the mercy of God and my fervent prayers and that of you, my spiritual family at Relevant Radio, I want to share this answered prayer. During an annual screening for lung cancer due to a family history, I found that I had a 1.5 centimeter large mass in my lung. The doctor said it should be considered malignant. He says, you can imagine the feeling of dread and anxiety I had. Drew, I'm a divine mercy intercessor, and my husband and I, we pray every day with you. I was referred to a pulmonary medicine doctor, which of course, as the specialist took time upon meeting with him, he ordered pulmonary test lab works and a PET scan. Well, a month or two went by. When we met again, the test looked normal, but the mass was still there. The plan was to recheck in 3 months. So if it stayed the same, I would undergo a biopsy and determine whether or not it had to be removed. So we continued to pray and trust the Lord. After 3 months, the CT was redone. I returned to the pulmonary doctor, and he opened my report, and he shared the results. The look on his face, she said, was priceless. The tumor had completely disappeared. He says it was gone, and he had no explanation for this. This is the healing power of the Divine Mercy Chaplain. I prayed to St. Jude in the same read as well, but my lung is clear. I feel so blessed to receive this grace. I pray it brings hope to others facing difficult diagnosis. Jesus, I trust in you. Yours in Christ, a spiritual family member of the Divine Mercy Chaplain.
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14: U.S. Central Command says it's completed a heavy wave of strikes against Iran, and Tehran is now retaliating. Jordan says it intercepted 5 missiles from Iran overnight. Yesterday, President Trump vowed to fight back after the U.S. thwarted a surprise Iranian attack on U.S. forces.
15: We're going to be hitting them very hard because it's our turn to hit them. 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
5: Yeah, that was the president there. It was CBS News, of course, in the U.S., and they've been hitting Iran hard after those surprise attacks. And, of course, we knew it was coming. Not a big surprise, right? Let's talk about this. I want to get your take on this, too. I want to open the phones to just get your sense of where we are in this war. Are we handling it right? Is this the right approach with Iran? Are we approaching the war wrong? It seems like a lot of people do not want us in the war. There was some polling that I shared last week. I think it was a Pew Research study that showed that more Americans, would rather not have us in the war right now. But the war in the Middle East might have just entered, I would argue, maybe a new, maybe more dangerous phase. These Iranians, gosh, it's hard to get your head around their mindset, right? They're kind of a radical theocratic group of terrorists who are shutting down critical waterways where 20% of the world's oil flows. So the entire world is suffering. And then they're firing ballistic missiles and drones on their neighbors. They did a surprise attack on the U.S. They shot at one of our bases in Jordan. And, of course, the president promised he'd retaliate. For the first time in the conflict, also Egypt has been hit by a drone attack, and it's raising all sorts of fears that one of the world's most important shipping lanes is going to be at risk there, too. So this is not another exchange of military strikes. I think you might be seeing something that's about to get bigger, and I want to look at what's going to happen, why, what it means for peace, what it means for the economy and for the people in the Middle East. And you are welcome to join me, too. I'd love to get your perspective on it. Where do you see the war? Are you tired of it? Will it affect the midterms? Are you spent? We'll have to see what goes down. In a new interview with ABC News' Prime Minister Benjamin Netanyahu, and after he said after the war is over that the Strait of Hormuz will no longer be a global choke point. I hope not. Listen to what he said.
16: Did you anticipate that Iran would use the Strait of Hormuz in the way that it is to essentially choke off much of the world's oil supply?
17: You know, I thought they could do it, but I thought they'd also have to consider what would be the consequences if they do it, and nobody could predict that with accuracy. After this war is over, I don't think the Straits are going to be that powerful a leverage, because people will move the energy pipelines out of the Straits to the Red Sea, from there to Israel and the Mediterranean. We can unblock this choke point, and we will.
5: That was Benjamin Netanyahu. Of course, we'll see what happens in the days ahead. I know Israel would love to get back into this. U.S. is going it alone right now. The attacks by Iran, they targeted command centers and missiles and drone facilities and surveillance systems and air defenses and maritime assets and a whole bunch of other things. So the administration said the goal was basically to reduce Iran's ability to launch future attacks. Also send a clear message, you know, hey, you attack U.S. troops, American personnel. It's not going to go unanswered. I don't think it matters. I don't think Iran cares. I don't. Whenever American service members are attacked, Americans, every president faces really an extraordinarily difficult decision. Do you do nothing? You risk additional attacks. If you respond forcefully, you risk escalating the conflict. But I think that's what Iran wants. We're seeing Iran go even further, right? For the first time, this conflict has intensified. Egypt, who has been relatively insulated through this whole thing. I mean, we had Qatar and Oman and Saudi Arabia and UAE. They're all under attack by Iran. Egypt has not been targeted. Well, a drone struck a port on Egypt's Mediterranean coast and ignited fires on two vessels. It had a U.S.-linked gas storage tanker, and Egyptian officials say nobody was killed. No groups claimed responsibility, so you wonder who it was. Why should we care? Well, this is not just one port, right? Egypt, if you know the geography there, it sits astride one of the most strategic important transportation corridors on Earth. Through the Suez Canal flows just an enormous share of global commerce and oil and liquefied gas and manufactured goods and all sorts of other products. And eventually they find their way to your shelf and into your home. And I think what the Iranians have discovered, and really what the world's discovered, this is such a powerful leverage point. You can shut down these waterways, then you own the situation. You have a powerful negotiating tool. And that's what we're seeing happen. Warfare's changed. Look what low-cost drones have done and how we're reevaluating now. We see what's happening in Ukraine with drones and how good they're getting at reaching far within Russian borders. But we also have seen what they've been able to do in the Iranian conflict. So the past year has radically, I think, changed the way we view warfare. When you have a ship that cannot safely transit through the Straits of Hormuz, you got to find an alternative route. So where do you go? You go to the Red Sea or the Suez Canals. Well, what if those routes are threatened, right? The consequences go beyond the Middle East. Energy prices, shipping costs, everything go up. And I was reading about fuel prices with Australia. It's crazy what they're paying for airline fuel. But, you know, you got to remember also, you know, you got to be careful when we start to ratchet things up. If you know your history, wars rarely stay confined to the maps where they began. You know, it's not just going in and taking out Iran, right? World War I started with a single assassination. The Second World War, it expanded one country after another until nearly every major power was involved. And I think of this spiritually. Just I'll give you a spiritual perspective, and I'll grab a couple phone calls from you, too. Our Lady has talked about the need for peace, not only in 1917 when she came in Fatima and World War I was raging, II was looming in the future. No one even knew, the Fatima seers didn't even know what Russia was. They thought it was the name of somebody's horse, you know, someone's mule. Little do we know that the 20th century would be a bloody century. Do not think our time is any different. You've got word now that China and Russia are helping Iran. You know, we know North Korea is sending troops to Russia. We got this axis of evil, these groups like Iran and China and Russia and so many others that are now beginning to form a loose alliance. And I don't know how strong NATO is, right? It's kind of interesting. We'll have to see. You know, I'm not suggesting that, you know, war is, another world war is looming. But history does often repeat itself, you know, and it teaches you that these regional conflicts can gain a much wider footprint, if you will, almost imperceptibly. And then something bigger is upon us. I invite you to pray, as I always do. I'm not here to scare you. I'm just saying, hey, look where we are right now. This is a really critical point. Our back and forth with Iran has been, it's been ineffective, really. I mean, we've neutered them in a lot of respects, but they're still shutting down straits and still firing on neighbors. That's why I think a lot of our military planners right now are watching this very carefully. Give me your thoughts. Should we get out? Should we leave it up to NATO? Should we continue to fight? How do you think we should handle it? Take out the next line of the IRCG? Look for a more moderate leadership? Where are the Iranian people on this? The reports indicate that the U.S. military, they're preparing options for a sustained campaign for additional retaliation. And at the same time, diplomats right now are searching for ways to prevent further escalation. So if Trump wants the diplomatic path. Right now, I think his hand's been forced to go militarily. We'll see how that unfolds. Let's go to the phones. I'll take a few calls. 888-914-9149. We'll go to Idaho first. Robin, good afternoon. Thanks for joining us.
18: Hi.
5: Hey.
18: I'm just against the war. I feel like it's going to divide American families and use all of our resources. And I don't feel like we should be involved in it. I think that we should be a country of peace, personally.
5: Well, I'm all for peace, too. I really am. And I appreciate it. Who do you think should take over this conflict? Do you think Iran should get a nuclear weapon? If they had a nuclear weapon or firing ballistic missiles on neighbors and they have the ability to reach various parts of Europe, do you think the world will be a safer place, a less safe, if we pulled out? What do you think the role of the U.S. is in all that?
18: I don't believe that people should have nuclear weapons. If we're going to, I think we should change our positions as far as how to protect people and from nuclear weapons and violence. But unfortunately, I think other countries are going to be responsible for themselves.
5: Yeah, well, thank you very much, Robin. You're not alone. A lot of people have that same attitude. I was sharing last week some poll numbers. There's a Quinnipiac University poll that has come out recently, and it said 60% of registered voters right now, those who actually have the power to vote, they said they oppose the U.S. military action in Iran. That's 6 out of 10 people. So it's a majority of people there. So I don't think your views are alone. There's been other polls, too. I saw one that said 2/3 of Americans believe that the war's not been worth fighting. You know, large majorities say, hey, it's hurt the American people, right? Gas prices are higher. Food prices are higher. We've really reduced our munitions. And as a result of it, we are embedded right now in a war that could get bigger. So I don't know where you stand. You can sound off, too. 888-914-9149. Oh, one other poll I saw, too. I just did a quick search for this. This is the one I was thinking of. There was an Ipsos poll. It found that 8 in 10 Americans expect U.S. military involvement to continue. So a lot of people are saying, you know, I may not agree with this, but it's probably going to happen. So that's why I say, what can we do, right? You and I don't have the, we're not in Congress, we're not in the Senate, we're not the president, we're not the chief of, you know, staff, or we're not in the military. It's like, well, we can pray. And I say that all the time. It's what Our Lady asked shepherd children to do in 1917. Prayer brings about peace. I would join Father Rocky every evening for the rosary. It's a powerful prayer. Join me in about 45 minutes when we pray the chaplet. Prayer changes things. I'm so convinced of it. Pray. Make that part of your day. And pray in a particular way for protection over our country. Patrick is in Mission Hills, California. Patrick, good afternoon.
19: Good afternoon. Thank you for taking my call.
5: You got it, man.
19: I'm in total agreement with you about the prayer. That's what I was going to say.
5: Good.
19: You know, I'm really glad that Relevant Radio has the rosary and the Chaplet of Divine Mercy every day and the Mass. And I would just encourage people to go out of their way to pray along with you. Praying in community is more powerful than praying alone, I believe. You know, I'm very concerned, you know, like you, that, you know, other enemies of ours besides Iran may be, like you said, having a loose alliance with Iran.
5: Yeah.
19: And it concerns me a lot. So we don't really have much but a vote, and we don't know, you know.
5: Yeah, I remember I was...
19: Stack up.
5: No, go ahead. Sorry, Patrick. Go ahead. Fish your thought.
19: Well, we don't really know how our vote's going to stack up with illegal aliens voting and and dead people on voter rolls that, you know, somehow are voting. So we need to pray.
5: No,
19: we need to pray.
5: Pray. No, I'm with you, brother. I couldn't agree more. You know, you talk about this loose alliance. I've always been cautious about China. I was down in South America years ago when I was making documentary films, and I met a mystic down there. And I've shared the story many times. I was in her home, and I saw this beautiful painting of Our Lady, and she was in front of all these yellow dots, and she said, "That's China." She says, that race will stand up. This was 1994, probably, 91. It was early 90s. I was down there. China at the time did not have the capabilities it does now. Their Navy's bigger than ours. They're working on having a robust nuclear arsenal. They're competitors economically. And they are now working with Iran. And the president says, Xi says he's not going to do it. I hope not. We do not want to get into any sort of global conflict. It would be a war unlike anything we've ever seen before. Not just China. We have Russia and a lot of these enemies. So what do we do? To your point, pray. And it sounds so simple, right? And people are like, well, really, what's it going to do? It sounds naive. I almost hate to say it sometimes, right? Oh, pray, right? Prayer doesn't stop missiles, Drew. Well, throughout history, we've seen miracles happen when it comes to military hardware. Prayer's been more powerful than military hardware. It changes hearts. It invites God into history. And we have seen, you know, during the Cuban Missile Crisis, a lot of Christians praying to avoid it. And it was in Australia in 1955. I always loved this story. There was a rosary crusade that was done by hundreds of thousands of people. They were led in prayer in Austria against the Soviet forces that were there. And against all expectations, right? This is a mind-boggling thing. Austria regained its freedom without bloodshed. Russia left for some reason. They had a strategic military position. And the only attribution, the only thing they can accredit that to is the power of prayer. I mean, God can do things in mysterious ways. And there's been so many of these other accounts during the Cold War, during the Russian conflict, you know, that where military sites exploded, where their nuclear system, their programs were set back. Prayer can do that. Our Lady said this, and we're talking in Fatima, in particular about the rosary. She said to the kids, pray the rosary every day to obtain peace for the world and the end of the war. It was 1917. That is resonant today. I really do believe that. Charlie is in Bakersfield, California. Hey, Charlie, good afternoon.
20: Good afternoon. I'm going to take you off. Okay.
5: Thank you for doing that.
20: Charlie from Bakersfield.
5: Gotcha.
20: The reason I'm calling is I am a female USAF Vietnam era veteran.
5: All right.
20: And I was stationed in Germany back in the late 70s, early 80s. And I met a young woman from Poland on one of the base shuttles. I don't know if she was a dependent or how she got on the bus. But anyway, she was telling me that because I'm of Polish ethnicity, my mother was Polish. She said, oh, you ought to go back to the mother country. And I said, you know, that's on my bucket list. But we got to talking about politics, and she said, you know, it's the governments that stink. The people are beautiful.
5: Yeah, it's true.
20: And she's so right. Whether it's an Iranian American or a Russian American or whatever. In fact, my hairdresser in San Diego is Iranian by birth, but she has been in the United States a long, long time. But the thing is, and she loves America. The thing is, that Polish woman, that young woman, was so right. Yeah. Governments are the ones that start wars. Yeah. If they don't want to negotiate, it's not the people, your mom and your dad with their children. They want to stay home, have their children go to school, get graduated, go off to, you know, be whatever they're going to be. Every time I think of war, I think about that young Polish woman, how smart she was in saying it's government and not the government. So I don't hate the people.
5: No, I don't either.
20: It's the government. Yeah, and it's the government we need to pray for. Every Wednesday night at 6:00 at my chapel, we pray an intercessory rosary. And every single time we lift up world leaders.
5: God
20: every
5: bless you.
20: Single time.
5: I'm sorry, you know, Charlie, I can't praise you enough for that. I think that's so important, and I would ask everyone to do the same thing. Even when you spend time with the Lord, just make a small prayer. But boy, if you can pray like that for the conversion of world leaders, including our own, you know, I pray for our country as well as our enemies, and pray for world peace. That prayer resonates. I'm telling you, God hears it, and it sets into motion things. I think there were really critical moments that have taken place in the past. I remember when certain popes, Pope Francis was one of those, who called the world to pray and to fast. They're networked. They know what's going on. And sometimes they're even, you know, they get the information spiritually as well. But they understood the power of that. And I was thinking about this the other day, Charlie. I was thinking, you know, we really should be praying in earnest for world peace. And God's given me a platform to just to share that with everyone. And I hope you will do the same things. But to your point about the people, you know, there's 90 million people in Iran. Millions of these Iranians have protested their government, right? The corruption, the economic hardship, the restrictions on their personal freedoms. They've been repressed politically, and they've taken bullets for it. 42,000 of them were assassinated in the streets of Iran. I feel terrible for these people. I mean, they're victims in all of this, and they are being oppressed, as I said, by a radical, you know, theocratic regime. They are suffering as a result of her. The past half a century, practically, they've been under the Islamic Revolutionary Guard Corps. And the IRCG is not the people. And we have to understand who we are going against. Maybe tomorrow or a little later, I don't have the time to do it now, but I'd love to take a look, at least talk with you a little bit more about who are we fighting, right? I mean, do we have the right strategy against Iran? You know, are we looking at this through Western eyes, or should we look it through it through the eyes of the IRCG? Or do we know who we're fighting, or don't we fully understand? Nick's in Hartford, Wisconsin. Nick, thanks for waiting. Good afternoon.
2: Hey, Drew. Thanks for having me.
5: You got it.
2: So I wanted to share a little bit of my story. I was a United States Army veteran. I was in Saudi Arabia back in 2020. We were flying Black Hawk helicopters, and some of the places I visited on that sunny trip to Saudi Arabia a few years ago have been hit by Iranian strikes. I mean, it's kind of eerie to think about.
5: Wow.
2: Like, oh, hey, yeah, I paid a visit to that place. And, you know, you just think, like, when you read these things in the headlines, you forget that there's people, just like your last caller was saying, there's people on either side of those launching missiles and receiving missiles.
5: Yeah, right.
2: And, you know, it's probably far, far back in our memory banks of 2020, because it was a crazy year, but we about went to war with Iran then.
5: Yeah.
2: And I remember sitting in a room and, like, strategizing, how do we tackle this Iranian monster, and how do we, you know, penetrate into inland if we have to, and, you know, looking at strategies, looking at tactics, and how are we going to do it? You had to, like, go to this strange place, kind of spiritually and mentally, where you're actually considering, like, no, this is about to be boots on the ground, like, combat. And I think about and I pray about all these soldiers, airmen, sailors and Marines over there in the Middle East who are going through that right now, considering like, okay, I don't know what's going to be the next step, but I promise you this, you've been talking about the power of prayer.
5: Amen.
2: Those people are praying their hearts out right now because they know the reality of what's about to happen. We talk about it from a very theoretic, very abstract sense. Right. When it comes down to the human instinct for combat, it's terrifying. And it takes you to a spiritual place that, like I had to go to confession after that episode because it was like, wow, I had to take myself to a place, a pretty primal, dark place that I realized I wasn't spiritually ready to go there. And I brought it to confession. And, you know, of course, military chaplains know how to deal with this. This is their bread and butter. But, the human realities of it are very difficult to comprehend from this end of the globe.
5: Yeah. It's interesting you say that. I have a friend that I work with, and his brother came back from Iraq and he had PTSD, and, you know, he really had difficulty because of what he said he did. He had survivor's guilt too, because he survived and one of his friends died, and it was really hard for him when he came back. And it's tough. What you see over there, what you are willing to sacrifice, I want to first thank you for that, and I'm grateful for your service. But give me your take on where we are now. How do we finish this then? Because, you know, we're dealing with a leadership and an entity that is not the Iranian people. They're much more radical. They have a very different worldview. Should the president go in and finish this militarily? You think diplomacy would ever work? I mean, how do you see it? Somebody who's been on the ground.
2: Oh gosh, you know, it's so interesting because when you're a soldier, you're there to say, okay, you give me the job and I will go get it done. But from this end of the, you know, back into the civilian clothes and back into the civilian world, you've hit it on the head. The Iranians are not here to negotiate. They're not looking for a better deal or economic prosperity. They think they're the harbingers of the apocalypse in their,
5: it's true.
2: In their ideology. The regime there does not care about global politics. They care about, the prophecies of Muhammad. I don't know if we can eradicate that. You know, I just don't know that you can eliminate an ideology using military force. Prayer right now is our best way.
5: I love it.
2: Maybe someday, what do we need? We've got some martyrs ready to line up and go over as missionaries to try to bring the Persian people back into the church.
5: Amen.
2: What do we need to do, Drew?
5: I love it, brother. Hey, thanks for your call.
2: We're going to win this.
5: Nick, thank you.
2: Yeah, absolutely.
5: Really appreciate the conversation and your insights. It's great. I want to sneak Brenda in and I'll take a few more calls. But, you know, we are dealing, as he points out, we need to pray. I don't know whether bombs are going to resolve this. Diplomacy, I doubts about right now. But, you know, we are dealing with a nation that governs through a revolutionary religious ideology born in 1979 with the Islamic Revolution. And, you know, some of the senior leaders frame these political events in religious terms, and they talk about sacrifice and resistance as moral duties. They have a very different worldview, and I think the only thing that might pierce that armor is, as we've been saying, prayer. Brenda thinks we should go in and end the fight or end this. Brenda, good afternoon. Thanks for calling from Travis City, Michigan.
0: Hi. Yes, I do believe that. President Trump is doing the right thing because these people have no plans on being nice to us and assimilating. They're going to try to make us assimilate, and that's not going to happen. So we're going to have a war on our own in our own soil if he doesn't finish it.
5: Yeah, that's my concern. He's constantly repeating Iran cannot have a nuclear weapon. If they have a nuclear weapon and they have a capability of getting anywhere close to our shores, they would certainly use it. They see America as the great Satan. And now they're targeting even assassination attempts on Melania Trump and on his son. What's his son's name, Nick? Baron Trump.
0: Baron.
5: So we'll say, Brenda, I think things are heating up. I think in the next week or two, we're going to see some events begin to unfold. But thank you. So Brenda sharing a slightly different view. I don't think I have time for more calls, do I, Nick? No, I got to hold it right there. Let me take a short pause. When we come back, I'm probably going to change gears. Feel free to sound off, though. I always enjoy hearing from you and your perspective on this issue. I think it's an important one. And again, my heart was just moved as I sat down in the studio today and thinking, man, what is going on here? And we struck the other night. We're going to see what happened. When I come back, I want to talk about another crisis that's facing the country. I'm going to give you a number, okay? 105.8 million. 105.8 million. When I come back, you might be shocked at what that number represents. I'll fill you in right after this.
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30: Uncle Sam wasn't following it. The Fed wasn't following it. Wall Street wasn't really following it. They had these jobs numbers, this that was set up at the end of the Great Depression, to track the Great Depression, when it would have seemed cuckoo to think that a guy who didn't have a job wasn't going to be looking for one. But so the fastest demographic for men 25 to 54 since the 1960s has been the ones who are neither working nor looking for work.
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5: Dr. Nick Epperstadt, he's joining me in just a moment. He was talking actually to Mike Rowe about the crisis of men dropping out of the workforce. And this is something I've been talking about for a while. Dr. Eberstadt, and I think we both talked about it in the past. And of course, Mike Rowe's been a real champion of that. You might remember him from Dirty Jobs, and I think he's really raised the curtain, shown a lot of men, hey, there is a very lucrative and very important field of employment for you. I was just reading the other day, 7% of visa workers were laid off because of AI. I mean, they're making these changes for more efficiency. I talked about, 5,000, 10,000 metal workers were laid off. We see so many different jobs having difficulty. For the first time in years, the computer science field had fewer people going into it. And I understand why. You know, when I hear the head of Anthropic talk about how 90% of their code is written by their AI. That's a tough field. My son, you know, is in that field. I'm thinking, oh my gosh, your timing couldn't be worse. But I think agentic AI and others are going to be the next big thing. But let me share this stat with you. I mentioned when I went to break, I gave you a number, 105.8, right? 105.8 million. That number comes from the U.S. Bureau of Labor Statistics. And that's the number of Americans who are now classified as not in the workforce. Not in the labor force. I find that number hard to believe. We're a population of, 330 million Americans, something like that, 300 plus. You're telling me almost a third of this country is not working? So it either means they're neither working or they're not actively looking for work. And I don't know what your situation is. You can certainly share your story with me too, but it's the highest recorded number ever. The highest number ever recorded, even higher than the Great Recession. That's what I saw. That's stunning. Right, the economic shutdowns of COVID-19 changed the way people work. Now, before the pandemic, it's also important to understand that what this number does and doesn't mean. I mean, the category includes retirees, it includes full time students and stay at home parents and people with disabilities and those caring for their loved ones. So it's not just those who are seeking employment, but still, it's a staggering number for a nation like ours. We're the wealthiest nation on the planet. With the American population growing and millions now, baby boomers reaching retirement age, this is going to increase. That's what they're expecting. I think the number's going to go up. In fact, retirees right now count for roughly half of those outside the labor force. But economists say that that's not the whole story. And Dr. Nicholas Eberstadt, who's a labor economist, he spent years studying workforce participation. He argues that millions of prime working age Americans have also drifted from employment. I don't know if they drifted or they just can't get a job, or maybe the culture has changed them. I don't know. And not because of retirement, because they become disconnected from work themselves. And he's described it as, he used the term flight from work. At the same time, the latest job numbers show hiring is slowing pretty dramatically. 57,000 new jobs were added in June, so it's well below expectations. So what's happening? Let's talk to him right now. I'm delighted to have him with us. Doctor, it's always good to have you on the air. I look forward to your perspective on this. Good afternoon.
3: Well, thank you for inviting me back, Drew.
5: Those are, to me, are stunning numbers. I almost find them hard to believe that many people, and I know it covers a big spectrum of people in there, but that's a pretty big number of people. How concerned should we be about this number? Maybe you can give us some perspective on it.
3: Well, I wouldn't get alarmed by that gigantic number in and of itself. I mean, you gave a very good, very thorough intro on this. We've got over 100 million people in this country who are 65 plus. So if you were to hear that, there are 100 million people who are adults and not in the workforce, you wouldn't necessarily die of surprise. We've got to parse it down, I think, and see what's troubling, what's not troubling, what, is perhaps promising. We have a very serious problem with unworking prime age men, the 25 to 54s, who were the sort of traditional historic backbone of the workforce. Also important because that's the ages when you start families and raise kids, right?
5: Right.
3: So that group is, of that group, which of maybe 60 million roughly people, about 7 million are out of the workforce. And that's pretty troubling. I mean, a small fraction, as you indicated, are full-time students. They're getting training to get back into the workforce and get better jobs and better pay, they hope. The overwhelming majority of that 7 million are neither employed nor in education and training. NEET, as the Brits call it, NEET. And the people who are in that group, I think, are a real area of concern for us, because they're basically dropouts from society. You look at what they say they're doing, time use, and they answer questionnaires on this every year. They're not doing civil society. They're not volunteering, charity, worship. Very little help around the house. Very little help of other people in the household. Not even getting out of the house much. A whole lot of watching screens. And these are limited questionnaires, so we don't know what they're watching or how they're watching it. But 2,000 hours a year, as if this were their full-time job. And when you learn that about half of these guys say that they're taking pain medication every day, you've got a picture of a pretty grim situation for this surprisingly large pool of dropout men.
5: Right. My guest today, Dr. Eberstadt. Let's take a few calls for you, too. If you want to join us, feel free. Maybe you're looking for work and you're struggling to find that job. Maybe, here's the other thing, too. And, Dr., we'll get your take on this, too. But I don't know whether young adults today look at work differently than previous generations. And I hear from a lot of business owners and others who say that kids just don't have the same work ethic. If you're an employer, are you having trouble finding dependable workers? I knew one man who was had an HVAC business. He came to fix my home, my air conditioner, when I was living in another state, and I was just out there hanging out with him talking. And he says, I can't get anybody to work with me, Drew. He says, I hire people, they end up leaving. He says, I don't have kids to pass the business on to. I'd love to hand it on to people, but people don't want to get their hands dirty anymore. So are you having trouble finding dependable workers? And maybe what gives you meaning beyond just the paycheck? Is it the quality of work or what you do? 888-914-9149. Who's up first, Nick, on there? Mark in New Jersey. Hi, Mark, you're on with Dr. Eberstadt. Welcome.
4: Yes, hi, welcome. Thank you, Drew. I love your show.
5: Thank you.
4: I listen to it every day on my way home from work.
5: Thank you.
4: I'm 72, and I've worked my whole life. I had my own business for 40 years, and after I had my business, I worked so much that I didn't really want to retire. So I went out and got a CDL driver's license.
5: Wow.
4: And I drive a triaxle dump truck, and it's a lot of fun. I mean, I work with all guys, and
5: that's
4: it's a hoot every day. And I can't imagine somebody just sitting home watching a screen all day and with nothing to motivate them, nothing to do.
5: Yeah.
4: What a waste of your life.
5: Mark, I love it. I love your story, too. And you're probably not alone. I know a lot of people like to start second careers, and they can be very very enriching and gratifying. Doctor, your thought. You heard Mark. I'd love your comments for him, but I also love your thoughts on whether, this generation of young adults today who are unemployed are unemployed because of the changing workforce in AI, or they've got degrees that are no longer that effective or useful for them, or they just view work differently. They don't have the same drive that previous generations did.
3: Well, I mean, amen to Mark. I mean, I'm another 70-something who loves what I do and like to do it as long as I can, as long as it's fun. I mean, the point is that work isn't just a paycheck. It isn't just a matter of dollars and cents. Work is a service for other people that helps to complete you. And you don't know that. You can say that to people who've never done it, but until you do it, you don't know what that's all about. And for young people, I think the work ethic in America is still very strong, but we see this strange dichotomy, I guess you'd say. We've got a lot of people in America who work way over 40 hours a week, and we've got, then on the other side, we've got this surprisingly large group that's just cut off from the workforce. And so it's like, it's kind of like all or nothing, and that's, that's not something that anybody would have predicted, 50 years ago. That's not the way it's supposed to work.
5: So, I was reading, you're the expert here. I was reading a little bit about this. I want your perspective on it because you know, when we look at these job numbers, some people are pointing to demographics, and some say, oh, well, you know what it is? It's mental health struggles. I mean, this generation today, there's more mental health struggle than ever. We've got substance abuse. I've known people who put out, you know, 500 resumes, and it's just frustrating because the algorithm never, you know, flags their particular resume for review. There's discouragement after long job searches. And maybe, you know, there's technological changes that we mentioned with AI, but and some, you know, some wonder what's happening. Is the landscape for jobs changing in America? Do we need to approach it differently? And how does that overshadow this crisis of employment that so many people seem to be having?
3: Well, I've heard exactly the same stories, personal stories that some people have, and they're very discouraging stories. Yep. To think that you'd have to knock on a door 100 times or 500 times.
5: Yep.
3: But the more than training, more than education, I think the quality that determines, you know, kind of successful outcomes is persistence. And that's always been the case. I mean, it's always been the case. It's not just what you learn in school. There's this whole, you know, set of characteristics that successful people have, you know, that have to do with motivation and grit and things like that. And of course, the job market's always changing.
5: Yeah.
3: But if you look at the annual, I mean, I'm a numbers nerd, right? I mean, I'm not like Mike Rowe who goes out and actually, you know, talks with real human beings.
5: I love
3: imagine
5: it.
3: That.
5: Yeah.
3: But if you look at what people say in these government surveys, you're out of the workforce for a year. How come you're out of the workforce? Only a tiny fraction of people say it's because there wasn't any work to get. I mean, it's like 8%. I mean, that's for those 8%, that's really, you know, that's a tragedy.
5: Yeah.
3: But for the most part, that's not what's defining the problem. Mental health, you mentioned. There are a lot of people who are self-medicating, like the ones I was mentioning, taking pain medication or pain pills every day. So there's, of course, we've got this new misery in modern America, but I guess I kind of think that working helps cure that.
5: My guest today, Dr. Nicholas Eberstadt. If you want to join us, feel free to do that. I need to take a short pause, doctor. We'll come back. We'll talk a little bit more on the other side of this pause. I'd love to get your take, too. I mean, what advice would you give to somebody right now who's discouraged about finding work? And what's your take on this generation? You know, what qualities do you think employers value most? Do kids have that? Or are they fundamentally, they don't have the same drive that they used to? I don't know if you're an employer and you've seen that. Maybe you're struggling just to find work. Maybe you got a perspective. Maybe you're saying, hey, I've been through this. I've done everything I can. I want to work. But here's what I think is the biggest problem. 888-914-9149, 888-914-9149. We're exploring why a record number of Americans are now outside the labor force. Stay with me. Our conversation will continue with more right after this.
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5: Well, thanks for joining me. Good to be here with you today.

0: number. My guest today, Dr. Nicholas Eberstadt, who's an expert on this, says don't be so worried about the size of that number. But it raises questions for all of us. I mean, what's it mean? What does it say about our economy? What does it reveal about our culture? I think more than anything else, and perhaps most importantly, what does it tell you about the importance of the purpose of work, the dignity of work, and how we view that today? And Doctor, it's good to have you with us today. Let's go to the phones. We'll grab a couple quick calls for you. Let's start with Maria. She's in Maryland. Maria, good afternoon. You're on the air with Dr. Eberstadt. Welcome.
1: Hi, Drew.
0: Hi.
1: I'm a longtime listener, but this is the first time I've called.
0: Great to have you.
1: Yes, thank you. So I have three grown children and two boys and a girl. And my thoughts about this subject are young parents take heed, because I think it's the way these young men are being raised or were raised. Mm-hmm. You know, our kids had regular chores growing up.
0: Yeah.
1: They had to start working as soon as they were legally able to. Yeah. We never gave them spending money in high school or college. They had to earn their own spending money. And, you know, they're the hardest working young people today. They've all achieved higher degrees. They all are succeeding in their fields that they've chosen. They are such hardworking young people. Well, we're just amazed sometimes.
0: That's so great.
1: But I think it's how they were raised. I always insisted that these kids work around the house in the yard. Always. They always had chore lists. Always.
0: But Maria,
1: when they came home from college.
0: I think it's a great point. I mean, I say to my wife, just personally speaking, if I could do it again, I would have made my kids do more, right? I think so often parents try to make sure that their kids don't fail, and you make it easy for them, you provide for their needs. And at least the generation I was raising my kids, I feel like, oh man, I should have done a little bit, it should have been a little harder like you. I mean, that sounds great. Your results sound fantastic. Doctor, let's talk about that. Is it the way parents raise their kids today? You know, is there a generation, is this the generation the fruit of parents who, you know, raise their kids in that, hey, everybody has to get a trophy, you can't let your kid fail, and you want to provide everything for them? What are your thoughts on really making, raising your kids under a more, I mean, demanding more of them, maybe is a better way of putting it.
2: It's music to my ears, believe me. And one of the things which tracks with what Maria was saying is, look at what's happened with summer jobs for teens. We are watching the death of the summer job. When I was a kid, a young guy, summer jobs were a part of American life. I mean, everybody who was a young teenage guy or girl wanted to have a summer job. You wanted to get some money. You wanted to get your parents out of your face. You wanted to be able to do things on your own, maybe save for school or something like that. 60%+ of 15 to 17 year olds used to have summer jobs in the 70s. Now it's down to 20% or less. Some of that is because these young people are being scheduled. They're going in for enrichment, or if they haven't done well in school, they're going back for remedial. But you can't emphasize too much how important it is to get good job skills young in life. If your first collision with the workforce is when you're in your mid-20s, you're going to have a lot of more trouble with attitude adjustment.
0: He's in Temecula, California. Hi, Mark. You're on the air with Dr. Eberstadt. Welcome.
3: Oh, hi. Hey, hello. Yeah, couple things. So I know guys close to me in my family, two of them, very young, 20-something, 30-something, that just said they don't consider certain jobs, either because it's one guy, one of the people I'm talking about, quit a job because it was hard labor. Another just, oh, I'd never do that job. Mm-hmm. And, you know, I remember when I was young, married, I didn't look at the perfect job. Right. First job I took, I would look at where the numbers were. I would get a job because, hey, they were looking for a lot of people in a particular field. I didn't care if it was a perfect job. You move up. You can go to a different field later, but you got to prove yourself. If you work at McDonald's for 5 years, yep, that looks great on a resume. People love that. They're like, oh,
0: that's
3: wow,
0: true.
3: This guy's dedicated.
0: The
3: kids don't do that anymore. They're like, oh, I don't want to work at that place. And part of it, I think, is they don't have to, because guess what? People aren't getting married anymore.
0: Yeah.
3: So they have no responsibilities.
0: Yeah,
3: and their parents take them back and live at the home. So, yeah.
0: It's a great point, Mark.

0: Doctor, I'll let you follow up on that. You know, kids are now, a lot of guys, they're primarily stuck in their parents' homes. They're playing video games. Maybe they're not getting married. Maybe they're not taking the responsibility. Marriage, as you know, is getting later and later for men. Without that responsibility, saying, man, I got to provide for my family or my wife or my children. Is that a contributing factor to people maybe saying not being as aggressive about looking for work?
1: Of course. Family structure is a huge predictor of labor force, involvement and of labor force success. And it doesn't matter what your educational level is, doesn't matter what your ethnicity is. If you're a guy and you are married and you have children under your roof, you are more likely to be out there in the workforce looking for work. So absolutely, the revolution in the family is related to what we've seen.
0: So as a follow-up to that, though, if the men aren't taking these jobs, a lot of young women are now stepping into those open roles in the workplace. What's that doing for the family, and what kind of issues does that represent if women are now, more women are graduating from university, more women now are taking over these particular jobs, and that's changing the landscape as we know it?
1: Well, of course, we're seeing a big change. A lot of this has to do with what we might call the crisis of men or the trouble for men. Yeah. One thing that we don't mention, but we ought to, is that 1 out of 7 adult men at this point, roughly speaking, has a felony conviction in his background.
0: Wow.
1: I mean, if you don't think of that, that helps to frame what's going on elsewhere and the crime and punishment sort of connection. But I don't want to make it look like it's all rainbows and kittens for the women either, because the bookend to the 7 million missing guys is about 3.5 million missing girls, women between the ages of 25 and 54, who are neither working nor looking for work, have no kids at home, and no husband present. This group has been growing exponentially. Their time use, self-reported, is a little bit too close to what I was describing for the dropout men. And they also, this group also, about half of these young women are saying, younger women, are saying that they take pain pills every day too.
0: Wow.
1: So this is, you don't want to have gender equality like this, but we're seeing some of it on both sides.
0: Yeah, the other thing I'm hearing too, because I have a couple of minutes left here, boomers are not retiring. You said you're 77, you love what you do. A lot of people are staying in the workforce. Is that a contributing factor?
1: Well, there are a lot of people who are staying in the workforce. I'm in my early 70s, and I hope I'll be in for as long as it's fun.
0: That's right.
1: I don't think it is the case that the greedy seniors are stealing the jobs of the youngsters. I think the way that this works is if you're at work and you're making value added, you're creating wealth. If you're creating wealth, you create more demand. That's more demand for other workers as well. You know, they've tried doing this thing of kind of like rationing hours in continental Europe and stuff, and it never ends up creating more work. It always ends up subtracting.
0: I gotcha. Hey, doctor, I've got 30 seconds. You have a book, America's Human Arithmetic. That's one of your latest books. How do people get that very quickly?
1: Just go to the American Enterprise Institute website, aei.org.
0: Sounds great. Doctor, thanks for making time. I'm out of it right now, but I look forward to the next time you join me. Always appreciate it.
1: Likewise. It's always a delight. God bless.
0: God bless you. That's Dr. Epperstead. Say a prayer for him. We're about to pray the chaplet, so if you need prayer, you want to join us, feel free to dial in right now. It's a good time to get in. I'll be right back.
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0: This person said, hey, I started listening to Relevant Radio a little over 2 years ago, and at the time, I was just searching for something to comfort me after my sister died. She died unexpectedly. At the time, I was 25, a 25-year functioning addict to meth. Wow. She says, I was saying functioning because I held a job down and I wasn't homeless, but it did cause me a ruined marriage. And one night I just prayed to God
4: And I placed my life in his hands. And I said, Lord, I know you can help me. Please take this addiction from me. She says, I begged God that night for his mercy. The next morning I woke up and I never used again. She was totally and absolutely liberated from her addiction. She says, I just want to share with everybody, God can bless all. When I hear people call into the chaplet or the rosary or pray for those addicted, I wish they knew it could all be solved with Jesus, because it can. Since then, I've apologized to my ex-husband. I've apologized to my children, who are wonderful, saying that, what are you apologizing for? And with your show, Drew, I received the courage to go to confession. Wow. He says, I attend now church every week. I watch the Mass also on YouTube daily. And of course, we pray the chaplet with you every day. I just hope that my story will help those who suffer from addiction and will give hope to those families that are out there. Don't give up on the addicted. Don't give up on them. They can suffer from addiction and will give, she says, but all they have to do is believe. Mary has comforted me. St. Joseph has given me strength, and Jesus has cured me. I truly experienced a miracle.
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0: Good afternoon and welcome. Hey, thanks for joining me today. It is good to be here with you. I can't tell you how much I appreciate praying with you. And if you want to get in my call screen, I should actually take a quick peek at that. I think there's a couple lines open. They tend to fill up very quickly. I say it every day. I know I'm a broken record. Nick's on Twitter. So if you don't get through, if that's not in your speed dial, you can get a hold of him by simply going to our X account. And you can send us a post at Drew Mariani Show. At Drew Mariani Show. You can follow me at Drew Mariani. It's my personal Twitter as well. It's always good to stay in touch with you on those platforms. And, of course, send us whatever intentions you have. We're streaming on Facebook, YouTube, and Relevant Radio Plus. And I have in studio with me today one of my colleagues. Always good to pray with Helen.
1: Hi, Drew.
0: Hey, Helen. It's good to have you here. When Brooke's away, you're here. And I always love it. What's going on in your world? What can we pray for?
1: Well, Drew, first and foremost, I just wanted to say thank you for praying yesterday for all of the victims of COVID and for covering the Fauci hearings. Yes. Because I just have a lot of, I don't know how better to say it, anger and hatred towards Dr. Fauci.
0: Really?
1: And I have a colleague that everyone at Relevant Radio is so fabulous, but she always reminds me, Helen, you've got to pray for your enemies. Mm. I just think that not only with COVID, the people that were directly affected by the illness, but also time that was stolen from people is time that we're never going to get back. It has eternal implications. So I would like to pray for Dr. Fauci on this chaplet.
0: It's beautiful for you to say that. And it really is. And it shows a great humility on your part. What happened? Did you lose somebody you loved? Was you feel deceived? You've taken an mRNA vaccine that, you know, is really not that effective. And I mean, what was it that really set you off?
1: Luckily, in my personal opinion, I don't want to make the chaplet too political here,
0: yeah,
1: but
0: no,
1: I avoided taking all forms of the vaccine. It was very controversial in my family at the time. I have a sister who's a nurse. I was working in politics, and so I told her, I'll get vaccinated the next time you go vote. And she never voted, so I never got vaxxed. But I just have a lot of friends who lost their grandparents, who weren't able to visit their grandparents while they were dying, and spending time at the hospital last summer talking to all the staff, the amount of trauma that's left our medical institutions, of the workers that had to work overtime, that watched people on ventilators day in and day out. Anyways, I could.
0: There's a lot of, the medical community's lost a lot of trust, unfortunately. And you've got Anthony Fauci back now with his testimony yesterday. But I love it. Let's pray for those who, you feel have wronged you and maybe deceived you, have hurt you. And we all have it, whether it's on a grand scale like what we saw there. Maybe you feel maybe you lost somebody you loved because of COVID and the information you got was not as accurate as you hoped. Maybe somebody deceived you in business. You know, I've been burned in business deals before, and took a lot to forgive the person who really misrepresented the truth and set you in a wrong light. Or maybe it's your spouse who wasn't faithful to you, or maybe it was your sibling that, you fought over the inheritance for, whatever it may be. We all have wounds, right? We all carry them, and we all have these opportunities to show that Christian virtue that Christ showed on the cross when he forgave those who put him there. So let's pray in a particular way for that. And pray for our enemies. Let's pray for the conversion of the enemies of this country too, and for peace in the world. So beautiful prayer, Emma. Helen, I'm grateful for that. Thanks for sharing that with us.
1: On a personal note, Drew, if I could really quick.
0: Please.
1: I finished, I was mentioning this to you last week off air, but I finished the St. Anne's Novena.
0: Oh, yeah.
1: I did it for the first time this year, and I got through the whole thing. And I did it on behalf of a friend, hoping that some of the graces would trickle down to me as well. So I just want to pray for my vocation.
0: So her feast day, July 24th, 26th, what was
1: it? It was last Sunday.
0: So that was done.
1: Yeah.
0: Did you pray up
1: so
0: to
1: I
0: it?
1: So I started a little bit too late.
0: That's all right.
1: I procrastinated, so I just finished today after Mass.
0: St. Anne is the patron saint of?
1: I don't know.
0: Grandparents, of course, right?
1: Okay.
0: But I know you were praying for a particular intention. I won't throw you under the bus on that one.
1: Yeah.
0: I don't know. Is she known for that too?
1: Yes, she is
0: right,
1: for a spouse.
0: Go.
1: So, and I never thought about St. Anne as the grandparent of Jesus.
0: Yeah, right.
1: And all throughout the novena, the version of the novena that I was praying, it very much emphasized like how cute must Jesus be to Saint Anne, you know, and his mercy and
0: oh my gosh,
1: and the Trinity, you know, to think about it through her eyes of being the Mother Mary is just, it changed my perspective.
0: It's such a great perspective. Grandparents love their grandkids. They're obsessed with them, right? And then, of course, grandkids love their grandparents, you know, there's just something very special about that. So we'll pray for, let's pray for grandparents today. We'll pray for you and your intentions. I know what that is. So we'll ask for God's will to be done. And Nick, thanks for joining us too. Thanks for holding down the fort there.
2: You got it.
0: Nick's on the other side of the glass here. And Nick, what's going on? What can we pray for?
2: Drew, two great intentions from our colleagues, Patrick and Pam. Patrick is asking that we pray with supporters Rick and Ann, who are praying for Gail in Lake Geneva, who has cancer surgery tomorrow on July 31st. She is a very devout Catholic and loving wife, mother, and grandmother. So we're praying for, praying with Rick and Ann. And Pam, our colleague, is asking us to pray for Susan, who's a listener in Philadelphia, who had a major medical emergency and is in the hospital. Wow. So prayers for her as well and all those intentions that are coming in today.
0: And Pam is the wife of Mark.
2: Yes.
0: Mark Schwartzberg, our newest host here at Relevant Radio and on Morning Air. Of course, you can check that out.
2: The Mark Schwartzberg Show.
0: The Mark Schwartzberg Show, yeah.
2: Yeah.
0: What did I say?
2: Morning Air.
0: I did say Morning Air. I spoke to John today. That's why, probably. I'll pray for him, too. One of the great contributors to Relevant Radio is a woman named Mary Fiorito. She's been on the show a lot. She reached out to the show here, too, and she says, could you pray for a boy who was in a freak accident? He was at a Boy Scout camp in Michigan, and he was walking on a hiking trail, and a tree fell on him.
1: Oh, my goodness.
0: He was working at becoming an Eagle Scout, so pray for him and his family. You know, you don't know the day or the hour. Jim, if you're praying with me, there's a neurologist I know, a great man whose son was on a hiking trail too, and he fell to his death. He lost his only son. So I want to pray for him. I often think of him, and he's a big fan of Divine Mercy. So Jim, you are in our prayers, and we'll pray for all those today who suffer loss. Let's pray for you right now. We'll begin in the name of the Father, and of the Son, and of the Holy Spirit. Amen. Amen. You expired, Jesus, but the source of life gushed forth for souls. And the ocean of mercy opened up for the whole world. O font of life, unfathomable divine mercy, envelop the whole world and empty yourself out upon us. O blood and water, which gushed forth from the heart of Jesus as a fountain of mercy for us.
1: I trust in you.
0: O blood and water, which gushed forth from the heart of Jesus as a fountain of mercy for us.
1: I trust in you.
0: O blood and water, which gushed forth from the heart of Jesus as a fountain of mercy for us.
1: I trust in you.
0: Our Father who art in heaven, hallowed be thy name. Thy kingdom come, thy will be done on earth as it is in heaven.
1: Give us this day our daily bread and forgive us our trespasses as we forgive those who trespass against us. And lead us not into temptation, but deliver us from evil. Amen.
0: Hail Mary, full of grace, the Lord is with thee. Blessed art thou among women, and blessed is the fruit of thy womb, Jesus.
1: Holy Mary, Mother of God, pray for us sinners now and at the hour of our death. Amen.
0: And I believe in God, the Father Almighty, the Creator of heaven and earth, and in Jesus Christ, his only Son, our Lord, who was conceived by the Holy Spirit and was born of the Virgin Mary. He suffered under Pontius Pilate, was crucified, died, and was buried. He descended into hell on the third day. He rose again from the dead. He ascended into heaven and is seated at the right hand of God the Father Almighty. From there he shall come to judge the living and the dead.
1: I believe in the Holy Spirit, the Holy Catholic Church, the communion of saints, the forgiveness of sins, the resurrection of the body, and life everlasting. Amen.
0: Amen. All right, let's take our first call today. It comes from Carla. She's in Fairfield, Ohio. Hi, Carla. Good afternoon.
3: Good afternoon, Drew, Helen, and Nick.
0: Hey, thanks. Thanks for calling.
3: I'm calling with two praise reports.
0: All right.
3: The first is I called a few months ago for a home for my family, and thanks be to God, we moved in July 4th.
0: That's awesome. Congratulations. That's great.
3: Thank you so much. My second praise report is I have a hip examination coming up, and it was going to be very costly, and thanks be to God, it is all fully covered.
0: All right. Well, praise God for that. Financial blessings, new homes. I love it. Hey, thank you for calling back and for sharing that. You know, we're a prayer family here, and I think when we hear these answer prayers, it gives people whose faith may not be as strong the witness that, you know, prayer does work, and God in his time answers all these prayers. Do me a favor too, Carla, when you get a chance, send me an email if you haven't done that yet, right? Mark at Answered Prayer or Praise Report. 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Lord, we give you praise. We give you thanks right now for your mercy, for your answered prayer. And I thank you for the financial blessings you bestowed and for the housing that you made possible. And Lord, I just give to you right now those who are going through difficult moments themselves and who need your mercy. So we praise you for the way you put into motion answers to our prayers. We place before you now the needs of our heart as we pray, Eternal Father. We offer you the body, blood, soul, and divinity of your dearly beloved Son, our Lord Jesus Christ.
1: An atonement for our sins and those of the whole world.
0: For the sake of his sorrowful passion.
1: Have mercy on us and on the whole world.
0: For the sake of his sorrowful passion.
1: Have mercy on us and on the whole world.
0: For the sake of his sorrowful passion.
1: Have mercy on us and on the whole world.
0: For the sake of his sorrowful passion.
1: Have mercy on us and on the whole world.
0: For the sake of his sorrowful passion.
1: Have mercy on us and on the whole world.
0: For the sake of his sorrowful passion.
1: Have mercy on us and on the whole world.
0: For the sake of his sorrowful passion.
1: Have mercy on us and on the whole world.
0: For the sake of his sorrowful passion.
1: Have mercy on us and on the whole world.
0: For the sake of his sorrowful passion.
1: Have mercy on us and on the whole world.
0: For the sake of his sorrowful passion.
1: Have mercy on us and on the whole world.
0: All right, Jesse's in Santa Barbara, California. Jesse, good afternoon.
4: Good afternoon, Drew. Thank you for taking my call.
0: You got it.
4: I have a prayer request. A request for healing for my sister, Rachel. She's going through serious kidney problems. Mm. And we're hoping that she doesn't have to reach that point with kidney dialysis.
0: Yeah.
4: But I'm hoping here for prayers, requests, and for all those who are going through times of trial and times of pain as well. Yeah. For a healing request for my sister, Rachel.
0: All right, well, let's pray for Rachel. You came to the right place, right? This is an army of prayer warriors. This is a family that will intercede for your sister because she's one of our own, right? We're all family here. And Lord, I give you all those with renal issues, with kidney problems, those who are on dialysis. And we pray for your mercy and for you. We pray that our prayers, these intercessory prayers, Lord, bring an answer, bring healing. You know, for those who have kidney issues, I knew somebody who was on dialysis once. Terrible fatigue, a lot of worry. It's a long process, ongoing care. Lord, you are the divine physician. I invoke you again in your mercy, and I just ask for strength, for fortitude, and for total healing. We pray for miracles every day during this show. If it's your will that she go through the treatments, we pray for the efficacy of these treatments, and we pray. Eternal Father, we offer you the body, blood, soul, and divinity of your dearly beloved Son, our Lord Jesus Christ.
1: An atonement for our sins and those of the whole world.
0: For the sake of his sorrowful passion.
1: Have mercy on us and on the whole world.
0: For the sake of his sorrowful passion.
1: Have mercy on us and on the whole world.
0: For the sake of his sorrowful passion.
1: Have mercy on us and on the whole world.
0: For the sake of his sorrowful passion.
1: Have mercy on us and on the whole world.
0: For the sake of his sorrowful passion.
1: Have mercy on us and on the whole world.
0: For the sake of his sorrowful passion.
1: Have mercy on us and on the whole world.
0: For the sake of his sorrowful passion.
1: Have mercy on us and on the whole world.
0: For the sake of his sorrowful passion.
1: Have mercy on us and on the whole world.
0: For the sake of his sorrowful passion.
1: Have mercy on us and on the whole world.
0: For the sake of his sorrowful passion.
1: Have mercy on us and on the whole world.
0: All right, before we go to Stella, she's 11 years old, waiting to pray with all of us. Go to Nick right here in the studio. Nick, what's coming in? What can we pray for?
2: Thanks, Drew. Before I forget, I wanted to remember our colleague Jennifer in prayers for her and her city in Wisconsin that was devastated by the tornado earlier this week. Thankfully, there were no fatalities, but I know that her parish was damaged. So prayers for her and all those who are affected by that weather.
0: You know, I looked at that video earlier today. It's Menasha, Wisconsin. It's a miracle nobody died in that, but boy, it looked like a bomb went off, to your point. Horrible.
2: Yeah. So we're also praying for Carrie, who's praying to repose of the soul of Marcus, that his family would come to know Jesus through this tragedy. One listener is praying to repose of the soul of Carolyn. Paul is praying that Grace and Ignacia come back to the Catholic Church. We're also praying for one listener's cousin Sylvia and all those battling cancer. Another listener is asking that God please heal all the sicknesses in my body, which I carry, especially diabetes and all related sufferings. Mel is praying for three grandchildren who are suffering through a divorce right now. Kimberly says, I'm praying because I'm still waiting for the job offer from an interview last Friday. I'm seeking divine intervention that this will come through of his will. Finally, Jerry is praying for her niece's mother, Vivian, who was seemingly in good health, to suddenly stage 4 lung and brain cancer. Please heal her, Lord. She is still needed. She is headed to the doctor soon.
0: Wow. All right, let's pray. We'll add little 11-year-old Stella to the mix. She's calling us from Texas. Hi, Stella. Good afternoon.
5: Hi. I just wanted to pray for my grandma. She just got done with surgery a couple of days ago. Mm. And I also wanted to pray for my grandpa. He died a month ago, and I just want to pray for him to get to heaven. And I also want to pray for my mom. She's going to a doctor's appointment right now.
0: All right. Well, Stella, I think your prayers are super powerful. I know Jesus loves you very much, you know, and we'll pray right now for your grandfather. I'm sorry to lose your grandfather is a hard thing, but we'll pray for your grandmother too, okay? And for your mom. We'll pray in particular your grandmother recovers quickly, right? That's what we want to pray for, her complete healing. You just keep praying, Jesus, I trust in you. You let him know you trust in him. You pray for your grandmother. And I guarantee you, your grandmother's going to be returned to health. So I want to pray for the doctors and nurses who take care of her. I want to pray for her prompt recovery, Lord. And I pray for little Stella, you continue to work in her heart and let her see the tangible results of her prayer. I pray for all those post-op right now, those who are pre-op, or those who are waiting for those test results. I want to pray for those who mourn the loss of their loved ones, and I want to pray for those who've gone before us. Eternal Father, we offer you the body, blood, soul, and divinity of your dearly beloved Son, our Lord Jesus Christ.
1: An atonement for our sins and those of the whole world.
0: For the sake of his sorrowful passion.
1: Have mercy on us and on the whole world.
0: For the sake of his sorrowful passion.
1: Have mercy on us and on the whole world.
0: For the sake of his sorrowful passion.
1: Have mercy on us and on the whole world.
0: For the sake of his sorrowful passion.
1: Have mercy on us and on the whole world.
0: For the sake of his sorrowful passion.
1: Have mercy on us and on the whole world.
0: For the sake of his sorrowful passion.
1: Have mercy on us and on the whole world.
0: For the sake of his sorrowful passion.
1: Have mercy on us and on the whole world.
0: For the sake of his sorrowful passion.
1: Have mercy on us and on the whole world.
0: For the sake of his sorrowful passion.
1: Have mercy on us and on the whole world.
0: For the sake of his sorrowful passion.
1: Have mercy on us and on the whole world.
0: All right, Patty is in West Bend, Wisconsin. Hi, Patty.
6: Hi, Jewel. Thank you for taking my call. I'm calling with a praise report. On Monday, I called you. I was saying that I had just quit my job, and I was praying, hoping that I could find a job. As soon as the chaplet had finished, I got a text from someone that offered me a job. Oh, I mean, it's not. I turned the radio off, and it was right there.
0: Then
6: the next morning on Tuesday, got a call. Offered me an interview to another facility.
0: Oh my gosh, that's
6: Wednesday,
0: great.
6: I went for the interview. They were very pleased. And today they called and told me I got that job too.
0: Wow. I remember your call because you were worried about the possibility of getting work.
6: I really was.
0: I remember
6: right.
0: that.
6: And so now I have two options
0: that's
6: on the
0: crazy.
6: Table. I've been praying the chaplet all day long for the decision, but I want to thank everybody for praying.
0: Well, thank you for calling back and letting everybody know, okay? Because we're all in this together. And I love when these prayers come in so quickly. Somebody else texted me, too, about something earlier in the week, or they emailed me. They had prayed with us on the air, and by the end of the chaplet, that prayer was, like, answered. They sent me an email earlier this week. I think I shared that on the air. I don't remember exactly what the story was. But, you know, getting a job and getting two offers and having it when we finish, that's divine providence. That's God at work. That's his mercy. If you get a chance, email me your story, because I just love that. And Lord, we give you praise right now. We rejoice in your faithfulness. We rejoice in your mercy. What a gift this witness is. And I just pray for all those underemployed and unemployed, those who are looking for work, those who are struggling financially, who are trying to just make their ends meet. You are a God of providence, Lord. You are the great multipliers. I like to call you. And now, I know you can work miracles in their lives too. So I bring to you all those right now who are crying out to you with similar situations. But we give you thanks and praise for the many ways your mercy works. Eternal Father, we offer you the body, blood, soul, and divinity of your dearly beloved Son, our Lord Jesus Christ.
1: An atonement for our sins and those of the whole world.
0: For the sake of his sorrowful passion.
1: Have mercy on us and on the whole world.
0: For the sake of his sorrowful passion.
1: Have mercy on us and on the whole world.
0: For the sake of his sorrowful passion.
1: Have mercy on us and on the whole world.
0: For the sake of his sorrowful passion.
1: Have mercy on us and on the whole world.
0: For the sake of his sorrowful passion.
1: Have mercy on us and on the whole world.
0: For the sake of his sorrowful passion.
1: Have mercy on us and on the whole world.
0: For the sake of his sorrowful passion.
1: Have mercy on us and on the whole world.
0: For the sake of his sorrowful passion,
1: have mercy on us and on the whole world.
0: For the sake of his sorrowful passion,
1: have mercy on us and on the whole world.
0: For the sake of his sorrowful passion,
1: have mercy on us and on the whole world.
0: All right, let's go to our next call and see. I'll try to get an extra call or two in here, too. Jacob's 10 years old. He is calling us from Mount Prospect, Illinois. Hey, Jacob.
7: Hi, Drew. Hi, hey. Helen.
1: Hi, hey. Jacob.
0: Love having you, Jacob. What's going on?
7: I'm praying for children who are being trafficked and abused, and I'm praying so I'll be able to walk again, and I'm praying for my sister who is going to a new school, and then I'm praying in Thanksgiving for my new puppy I prayed for.
0: All right. You got a puppy. That's a great answer to prayer. I love that prayer. Yeah. Hey, correct me if I'm wrong, but didn't you call in before, I don't know how long it was, you had Lyme disease, or you were aware you had Lyme's disease?
7: Yes, that was me. I still have it. I also called in for my grandma who died a couple months ago.
0: All right. Well, I'm glad you're calling, and we're going to pray for you. I'm glad the Lord gave you that puppy, and I am grateful for your intention for those who are being trafficked. Such a mature intention for somebody so young. You know, I want to pray for your parents. They were raising a good son. And Lord, I just pray for Jacob that you give him every grace and blessing. But I do pray for the victims of human trafficking, and I just ask, Lord, you protect them, you free them. You bring them to safety and to healing. What a beautiful, what an important prayer. Lord, we give you thanks for this man and for all of his prayers. Sneak one more intention, if I can. This comes out of Appleton, the Green Bay, Wisconsin area. Morgan, good afternoon.
8: Good afternoon. I am grateful that you took my call, and I'm calling because recently my husband and I have been going through a hard struggle. For 9 months now, he lost his job in November, and just yesterday, I lost my job, too.
0: Oh, my gosh.
8: And he just needs guidance, and if it wasn't for my mom and dad, we would probably be homeless right now, and it's just been a hard time.
0: Well, look, I am glad you got through. Morgan, I will personally pray for you and for your husband. I will. I know it's difficult out there right now. And I know everyone who's listening right now will too. You're going to be remembered by a lot of people in their prayers. And you know, like we just were given witness to how powerful and merciful God is. Here's a person who prayed the chaplet. What happened? Within minutes, they were offered not just one job and two, and they faced challenges because of age and other concerns about possibly getting employment. So don't grow despondent. Do not give in to despair, but rather with all that you can muster, I know it's hard, put your trust in the mercy of God. And Lord, right now I pray for Morgan in a particular way, and for her husband in need of work and your providence. And I call upon all the saints, Lord, and I just ask in a particular way that you open the floodgates, the treasury of heaven, and you surprise her with your great mercy. And Lord, we're asking you now, we wish nothing is lacking, for favorable opportunities and for just abundant blessings. I don't know how you're going to work it out, but I intercede on her behalf now. Lord, may this be another answered prayer that will really shine light on the beauty of this prayer and your great mercy. Eternal Father, we offer you the body, blood, soul, and divinity of your dearly beloved Son, our Lord Jesus Christ.
1: An atonement for our sins and those of the whole world.
0: For the sake of his sorrowful passion.
1: Have mercy on us and on the whole world.
0: For the sake of his sorrowful passion.
1: Have mercy on us and on the whole world.
0: For the sake of his sorrowful passion.
1: Have mercy on us and on the whole world.
0: For the sake of his sorrowful passion.
1: Have mercy on us and on the whole world.
0: For the sake of his sorrowful passion.
1: Have mercy on us and on the whole world.
0: For the sake of his sorrowful passion.
1: Have mercy on us and on the whole world.
0: For the sake of his sorrowful passion.
1: Have mercy on us and on the whole world.
0: For the sake of his sorrowful passion.
1: Have mercy on us and on the whole world.
0: For the sake of his sorrowful passion.
1: Have mercy on us and on the whole world.
0: For the sake of his sorrowful passion.
1: Have mercy on us and on the whole world.
0: Holy God, holy mighty one, holy immortal one.
1: Have mercy on us and on the whole world.
0: Holy God, holy mighty one, holy immortal one.
1: Have mercy on us and on the whole world.
0: Holy God, holy mighty one, holy immortal one.
1: Have mercy on us and on the whole world.
0: Eternal God, in whom mercy is endless and the treasury of compassion inexhaustible, please look kindly upon us and increase your mercy in us so that in difficult moments we may not despair nor become despondent, but with great confidence submit ourselves to your holy will, which is love and mercy itself. Jesus, I trust in you. Jesus, I trust in you. Jesus, I trust in you. Our Lady, Queen of Heaven.
1: Pray for us.
0: Our Lady of Champion.
1: Pray for us.
0: Mother of Mercy.
1: Pray for
0: our
1: us.
0: Our Lady of Guadalupe.
1: Pray for
0: our
1: us.
0: Lady of Our Lady, Reconciler of Peoples and Nations.
1: Pray for us.
0: Virgin Most Powerful.
1: Pray for us.
0: St. Joseph.
1: Pray for
0: Saint us. St. Faustina.
1: Pray for us.
0: St. John Paul II.
1: Pray for
0: Saint
1: us.
0: St. Peregrine.
1: Pray for us.
0: St. Jose Maria Escriva.
1: Pray for us.
0: Blessed Michael Sopochko.
1: Pray for
0: us. St. Patrick. St. Helen.
1: Pray for us.
0: St. Nicholas.
1: Pray for us.
0: And all you angels and saints.
1: Pray for us.
0: In the name of the Father and of the Son and of the Holy Spirit. Amen. Helen, thank you for being with us. I know everyone's going to be praying for that last intention. That is a tough cross. You know, when you're both out of work, and you'd be homeless without the help of others. It's times like that that it's so hard to trust, you know. But God multiplies, you know. He's taken five loaves and fish and he feeds 5,000, right? I've seen God's providence in my life so many times where doors were shut, where it was an impossible situation and he comes through. And, you know, you got a great story to tell. If you put your trust in the God and you pray, you will look back in retrospect and you will see how miracles happen. And this is those times. It's these times where things seem impossible, the numbers don't add up, that God works in a mighty and very visible way. So we'll talk about that. Hey, stay with me though. I got to take a short break. When we come back, I want to talk a little bit about cursive. Do you write in cursive or do you type? I type everything and I print. There's some science that's out there, some interesting data about putting pen to paper. It actually might make you smarter. And I'll tell you what they're saying. I never do that. Maybe I got to pick up the pen. Stay with me. I'll fill you in on this story when I return.
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18: In the age of typing, scrolling, and voice-to-text, putting a pen to paper has become more uncommon.
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18: But a growing number of states are making sure students don't write off the practice of cursive. New Jersey's governor signing a new law requiring school districts to incorporate instruction on cursive handwriting into third through fifth grade. Other states, including Georgia, Kentucky, and California, recently enacted similar requirements in a perhaps surprising comeback of cursive seen across half the country.
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0: Yeah, that was, I think, an interesting story. I don't know where you are. It was the Today Show about cursive making a comeback. Are some school districts righting the wrong? That's a great question, right? I don't know where you are. I was taught by Catholic nuns. And I remember trying to learn my cursive. And Mrs. McManus, by the way, she was my second grade teacher, too. And she's the one who taught me. If you're listening, I know sometimes you listen to the show. Thank you for what you did. I'm very, very grateful. One of my favorite grade school teachers. I'll send a shout out to him. There was an interesting piece in the Washington Stand recently, and the author was a guy named Mark Tapscott, and he wrote that his 11-year-old grandson handed him a birthday card back. The grandfather had given it to him, but the boy couldn't read the card. He couldn't read it because his grandparents had written it in cursive. This problem began, and I'm surprised. And we're hearing more of this. A lot of kids, you want to write code. I've seen people talking about this online. Just write a note in cursive, and they can't decode it. I find that hard to believe because I thought everybody can read cursive. Back in 2016, the Obama administration revised the Common Core curriculum and the recommendations for public schools. And one of the things they did was eliminate the need for cursive, and instead, kids, you know, they had to learn how to use keyboards, and they figured, hey, the world's going to be digital. You don't need cursive. And the change put it this way. And I'll just one quick sentence here, and I want to share with you something. I had a conversation on this not too long ago. It says, quote, sometimes cursive writing takes an enormous amount of instructional time. You could be spending time on other things rather than students practice cursive writing. And it's really a matter of emphasis. Well, when you throw out cursive, you know what you're going to do? You throw out a kid's ability to read handwritten letters, things like the Declaration of Independence or our Constitution, because they don't understand, you know, they don't understand the language, if you will, you know, the written language like that. And there is right now, a lot of Americans who have lost all that. There's also a benefit to it psychologically and for your cognitive ability. I want to share with you an interview that I had, a great conversation with Dr. Audrey Vandermeer. She's a researcher who specializes in the cognitive benefits of handwriting. Take a listen to this. Let's talk about it. Let's talk about the science behind this. It's a delight to have with me Dr. Audrey Vandermeer. She's a professor of neuropsychology at the Norwegian University of Science and Technology in Trondheim. I've done a number of studies on this issue, including a recent one that found a big difference, as I said, between typing and your handwriting. Doctor, good afternoon. Thank you for joining us.
20: Good afternoon.
0: This is fascinating to me because I print and I type just about everything. I never write. I've had years of cursive training in a Catholic grade school. Tell us what happens in the brain when somebody writes by hand as opposed to tapping on a keyboard.
20: Well, we have found with our EEG system that the brain is much more active when we're writing by hand or when we're drawing as opposed to when we're using a keyboard. And the thing is that when you're using a keyboard, you produce only very simple finger movements that are the same for every letter that you want to type. Whereas when you're writing by hand, you're actually making these intricate motor patterns, fine motor skills you're using to produce those letters on paper. And that is what causes the whole brain to be active and in swing to where the visual areas are active, the motor areas are active, the sensory areas are much more active, and that forces the brain to communicate important information between all these active areas.
0: So, you know, I print, if I have to make that list, as I said, to run out to the store somewhere, does printing provide the same neurological benefits as cursive, or should we really be doing this in cursive?
20: Well, it doesn't really matter. It's all about the fine motor skills. Gotcha. Of using your hand to produce letters on paper.
0: So if I'm going to study for an exam, if there's a student listening right now, or you've got to give a talk or a speech or a presentation, does writing that by hand create stronger memory retention for you than getting on your laptop and just typing it up?
20: Yes, definitely. Because when you're writing by hand, your brain is working much harder, and that causes your brain to retain information and to learn about the notes you're taking much better.
0: Yeah, it's really fascinating. I learned, I guess it was second grade, how to do cursive writing. I was young. You're what, 7 years old, something like that, at that age. What age is handwriting most critical for your brain development?
20: I would say in the early years of primary school, so grades 1 to 3, I suppose.
0: And so that does help. So are we noticing measurable academic declines tied to the fact that we're not teaching this in some schools anymore, even a reduced, you know, handwriting practice amongst older students? Is there a academic decline?
20: Well, I would say so, because the brain uses this principle, use it or lose it. So if you are not using networks, specific networks, then they will disappear to make place for networks that are being used. So definitely, writing by hand or drawing is very good brain stimulation, especially for the developing brain. So if we're not using the brain for what it has used millions of years to be good at, then the brain will shrink eventually, right, in the worst case scenario.
0: It's really a good point. You know, there was a caller who called in, my call screener just sent me a note, and he said that this caller said that nations that had the most evolved alphabet had higher IQs. Japan, for example, has the highest average IQ. And of course, you know, they have all those characters. Is that true?
20: Well, yes. And it means that drawing and handwriting have the same underlying neural mechanisms. And it takes Japanese or Chinese children literally years to learn to write these intricate Japanese and Chinese letters.
0: Yeah, let me open the phones too. I only have a few moments with my guest today, and if you want to sound off or ask a question or even share what you've seen, I mean, maybe you are a school teacher. Have you seen a decline in your classroom if you're a teacher, and the fact that we are no longer writing? You know, have you noticed your memory improves when you write something down? And can you, know, do you still use cursive? Have you kept old letters from loved ones? I mean, or have you abandoned it, kind of like me? And that's kind of a sad commentary. I wish I didn't. Makes me want to start writing. It's not too late. My producer, Nick, he journals, and I know a lot of people do, and he says, you know, he retains things a lot better when he ultimately writes. So might be a good practice to once again pick up and put into place. Doctor, you know, the other thing I want to get a sense from you on is creativity. I'm assuming, I mean, we know we have better retention, better reading comprehension when we handwrite. Does it also spark greater creativity?
20: I think so, because slowing down writing speed by producing letters by hand also allows the brain to come up with these creative ideas. As long as we're not bombarding our brains every spare second with screens and mobile phones and stuff like that, then you open up the possibility for the brain to have these creative thoughts.
0: That's fascinating, Doctor. Thank you. Are there difference in brain scans between children who primarily type versus those who write? Have you found that?
20: We haven't looked at that.
0: That'd be interesting.
20: No.
0: Are schools moving away to too quickly from this cursive? And do you think that movement should, I don't know, maybe schools should reconsider this?
20: Definitely. And in the States, over 20 states have now reinstated cursive handwriting tuition in primary school.
0: Yeah. I'm a tech guy. I love technology. A lot of people have their iPads or their other digital devices. Do digital stylists, when you write with a digital pen, does it offer the same benefit? I'm assuming it would.
20: Yes, because it's the fine motor skills that matter.
0: Yeah, that's fascinating. So advice for those college students that are out there, too. When you're in college, rather than open your laptop and taking notes, you'd probably do better, I'm assuming, based on this conversation here, if note-taking was done by hand, too.
20: Yes, and we're not saying that we should go back to the Stone Age, because sometimes when you're writing an essay, it's much more practical to use a keyboard and a computer. Yeah. But when it's about note-taking, then we definitely know that you learn more and you remember better when you take your notes by hand.
0: Right. Let me take a call or two. I know we only have a couple minutes here. 888-914-9149. Teresa is in California, Covina, California. Hi, Teresa.
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0: Thank you.
3: It's been within the last year or so, I pondered, my mother had beautiful handwriting, and I only have one sister that had beautiful handwriting, and even my sister, the nun, and the rest of us in the family had lousy handwriting like my dad.
0: Right.
3: And I'm wondering if it's genetic.
0: It's such a good question, because when I used to do television production, there was a camera guy who had unbelievably beautiful writing. I couldn't, and he did it so quickly. My handwriting is absolutely atrocious. Dr. Vandermeer, what's that say? I mean, why do some people write terribly and others very beautifully? Is it in the training, those early years? Is it laziness? Is it a cognitive connection? Have you looked at that, and what have you found?
20: We haven't really looked at it, but it's definitely a matter of practice. So if you want to become good at something, you have to practice and practice. So, and in China, for instance, adults, they go around with a notebook and they practice perfectionize their handwriting on a daily basis because they think it's important. And not so many years ago, having a beautiful handwriting was almost like a status symbol. So, and what is better than to receive a poem or a card or even a love letter beautifully written by hand?
0: So here's another great question. My colleague Brooke just asked it. What if are there benefits to writing with your non-dominant hand? If you're right-handed, should you also try this with the left? Will that help brain connectivity? Are there benefits to that?
20: Yes, I think so. People are recommending to increase your brain connectivity to, for instance, brush your teeth or comb your hair with your non-dominant hand. So also writing with the non-dominant hand can be a good exercise to stimulate your brain.
0: So a lot of kids today are stuck on their phones, right? It's gotten to the point where, at least among those who are, here in America that I can speak to, but they developed what almost seems to be their own language as well. Is that causing issues for them? And are there long-term consequences to, using this technology and typing and abandoning cursive that we have not yet really contemplated or considered?
20: Children who learn to read, write, and count on a tablet, they have difficulty with differentiating between letters that are each other's mirror images. So they haven't felt with their bodies that a B, a lowercase B, is written completely different than a lowercase D, for instance. And because they haven't produced those letters with their bodies, they've just made those simple finger movements, pressing keys. Yeah. And that confuses children, and that will affect both their writing and their reading skills.
0: Yeah, so I guess it's not just an age thing, right? I mean, I know how important as a child's brain is developing to give them these skills But the brain's an amazing organ. I mean, there's so much connectivity to it. So it's, you know, can regenerate in certain things. Can writing in cursive help adults as well? You know, those who may be having struggles with memory, older adults is what I'm talking about, you know, if they don't write things out much more, would this be a good cognitive exercise to maybe help them?
20: Definitely. And in fact, that is going to be our next project where we will see whether elderly people who keep a diary, a handwritten diary, for instance, on a daily basis, whether they are better able to fend off cognitive decline than completely digital elderly people.
0: Something we take for granted, you know, something we all take for granted makes me want to pick up my pen. I have to take a short pause when we come back. Our conversation will continue as we explore the power of the pen and why cursive still matters.
4: With new chemical abortions, less surgical abortions, the dynamic in the abortion industry is changing. So where the pro-life movement is going to have to go is getting out and being the church and putting forward a good witness, really reaching the heart of the people.
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22: Hello, this is Archbishop Thomas Winsky of the Archdiocese of Miami, Florida. Let us pray. Remember, O most gracious Virgin Mary, that never was it known that anyone who fled to thy protection, implored thy help, or sought thy intercession, was left unaided. Inspired with this confidence, I fly to thee, O Virgin of Virgins, my Mother. To thee do I come, before thee I stand, sinful and sorrowful. O Mother of the Word Incarnate, despise not my petitions, but in thy mercy, hear and answer me. Amen.
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25: On July 31st, Holy Mother Church honors the 16th century soldier-turned-priest and founder of the Jesuit order, St. Ignatius of Loyola. What do you know about this resolute saint and his works? 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
0: Hey, if you're just joining me, I'm sharing a great conversation I had with Dr. Audrey Vandermeer, a researcher who specializes in the cognitive benefits of handwriting. This is well worth listening to. Check it out.
2: Wow, fascinating. Well, let me grab a call or two for you. We'll go to Miami, Florida this time. Annie, good afternoon. You are on the air with Dr. Audrey Vandermeer.
3: Hi, what a great program. I've got my granddaughter with me, Liv, and she's in fifth grade identifying. I'm so glad she also takes handwriting. I really like that subject, and I make sure that she's very much aware of, and I share my experience when I was growing up in New York in St. Paul the Apostle School, right down the corner from the Lincoln Center. And that school was excellent. Unfortunately, that was closed down. The St. Paul the Apostles Parish has the best choir and whatever, but the nuns emphasized on handwriting. We had handwriting class and, of course, the exercise and the books. It's like a lost art at this point, and it really is an art. I used to love, I looked forward to it and expressing myself. My twin sister and I, actually, we sort of competed in a very, very nice way, and we grew. Yep. So it became, let's see who's better. We practiced between ourselves,
2: No, I was going to say thank you for your call. I love your point. I only had the doctor for a few minutes, so I'm going to let her respond to you. And let me ask you a question, Annie, before you hang up. Has your writing gotten worse over the years, or is it just as beautiful?
3: No, I enjoy, people compliment me on my handwriting.
2: Not beautiful.
3: But I will admit that if you're not constantly using an art, like the Olympics. If you don't practice a lot, you're never going to make it to the Olympics.
2: Yeah.
3: So it's like with everything you were saying that, yes, you have to practice. Yeah. It's a skill that you go developing.
2: I love it.
3: That you learn and you develop.
2: I love what you said. It's a lost art. It really is. My wife has beautiful handwriting, but she says over the years it has gotten worse. I don't know whether it's because you write faster or you write worse. Dr. Vandermeer, anything you want to add to that? Otherwise, we'll take one more call.
4: Just take one more call.
2: Okay, David in the city of Orange. Good afternoon.
5: Good afternoon, and thank you for having me again. What I wanted to say was that, you know, if you're born in the 70s and 80s, you got the ending of a really good teaching of how important it is to write, particularly in cursive. But as time went by in the 90s and the early 20s, 2000s, the jobs of today require the use of keyboards at another level. So even though that is so important to the brain as far as writing goes and retention and as skill, the jobs of today, just like you said, you know, you're all about the technology. The jobs of today require you to be technologically kept with the time. So even though that is really so beneficial for your brain, the jobs of today and of tomorrow are not heading in that direction. So, and keeping in mind that the industry is closing stores that require you to go walk in and buy a book and a newspaper. Yeah. The jobs of, you know, technology today is just all at your fingertips.
2: You know, David, it's another good point, but I think also, do you do both, right? Learn how to type, type well, type fast, but also maybe we can just practice writing as well. I'll take one final call here for you, doctor, and this is Patrick out of Dana Point, California. Hi, Patrick.
6: Hey, doctor, great information. Hello, Drew. I think I do both printing and handwriting just kind of naturally. And I find that even the cursive even helps me even more. I seem the flow of the cursive seems to just connect me with ideas, something with that movement. Yeah. But I do both. And so I would suggest that.
2: All right. Great, great suggestion. Doctor, I know you got to run. So let me get some final thoughts from you on this issue. You've looked at the data. I know you've got other research that is planned. What's coming up and ultimately some final thoughts?
4: Well, we have done a study where we show that 16-year-olds who took their notes by hand actually had better grades than 16-year-olds who typed their notes.
2: Wow.
4: So that is very

0: exciting. So now we know for sure that handwriting also gives better performance.
1: Yes, it does. Well, doctor, thank you for your work. Keep it up, okay? Keep your research coming. I find it absolutely fascinating. It's challenging to me, but I know it's going to help a lot of people. So I appreciate your time.
0: Will do.
1: This your time
0: thank
1: this
0: you.
1: Evening. Appreciate you. God bless.
0: Yeah, and
1: you.
0: Keep on writing.
1: Amen. All right, I love it. Thank you. It's Dr. Audrey Vandermeer. It's probably late there in the Netherlands right now, but I'm grateful for her. You know, just stateside here, one final thought on this. One of the reasons I thought we'd talk about this, there was a bill recently introduced in the state of Missouri that required schools to reduce the amount of time kids spend on their digital devices. They want to keep them down to about 45 minutes a day, but it also requires that students be taught how to write in cursive in grades 2 through 5. I think that is excellent. So if it passes, Missouri is going to join more than half of the other states in the union where they do teach cursive. And you know, what's interesting, though, is this is not a red or blue state divide. You know how partisan politics can be in this country. Blue states like California and Oregon and New York, they require it, along with red states like Texas, Florida, and Oklahoma. So this is good. Something we can all be on the same page on. You know, other states are considering measures to both restrict the amount of screen time and teach cursive. Two of those seem to go hand in hand. What studies or findings that kids who spend less time with their screens and more in writing, you know, writing things out, as you heard the doctor say, they do better. They got better cognitive skill. And if you want to give your kids a good start, why not do that? So take those notes by hand. And as the doctor said, continue writing. It's a sobering conversation for me as well. A keyboard's a remarkable tool, but the pen still has, I think, a lot to teach us. And my writing is terrible. I'll admit it. I tend to print, or I prefer to type. But, you know, if you got a young child, I hope you'll take something away. The child's not just forming letters or forming, you know, their attention, their memory, their brain. And maybe one of the greatest gifts that you can give to your child is a pen and paper. And they can leave their own unique mark on that. I have to take a short pause. When we come back, we'll change gears. Ladies, if you're looking for a man, or gentlemen, you're not interested in marriage, you might want to listen to this. There's something out there called heteropessimism. I just came across it. I'll put this on your radar. But I also want to remind you, if you've not joined my texting group yet, I'd love to have you. We're going to send you out a prayer tomorrow. It's a 10-word prayer. Very powerful for spiritual protection and in time of division or angst. It was taught to me by a Catholic priest who learned it in seminary. And that'll go out to you. If you want it, it's exclusive to the texting group. And all you have to do is text the word Drew, put that in the message field. And the number is 914-914. Text the word Drew. 914-914 is the number. In the message field, put Drew. Text it right now. I'm only going to send you maybe one of these a month, a message, or maybe two. I'll get you plugged into things I think are really important, but I won't flame you. I won't blow you up. You'll be glad. You'll be glad to get it, okay? So news and headlines are straight ahead. I'll be on the other side.
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1: Anonymous is listening to us. I want to grab her call. She says this is exactly what happened to her. Anonymous, good afternoon.
5: I'm really glad you're talking about this because I just don't think people think about women. And I'm almost 60 years old, and this started when I was 16, when a family member exposed me to pornography. And I was 16 years old. It was exactly what happened to me. I sought out those kinds of abusive relationships because I read about it. And it was easy to find romance novels that featured that. And it's exactly what happened is I needed to make it real. I wanted my fantasies to become real. And it ended up in my relationships, in my marriage. And it's just creepy how, without even talking about it, people who have the same ideas get drawn to one another. I mean, that to me is just the devil. My husband, out of nowhere, had no problem accommodating, and it just about nearly killed me.
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6: Mm-hmm.
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13: What we have right now is there's fewer and fewer men that are hypergamous mates for women. So if there's a much smaller pool of guys, then what you have is you have a bunch of women competing for the same men, and then a bunch of guys get ignored. But what I also see is that those top guys are having a hard time deciding. So I feel like in my coaching practice as a dating coach, I'm working with a lot of women who say, what do I do? I've changed my profile the way you said I should. I took your class, but I still feel like there's just not enough great guys. And then I work with these CEO men who are having such a hard time choosing. And so I think we really have this exacerbated problem where so many women are competing for the same men, and then a bunch of guys are getting ignored.
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1: Yeah, that was Logan Yorey, dating coach, who's talking about the challenges of modern dating. And she was on the Diary of a CEO, and she wins for the word of the day, right? Hypergamous. I said to Nick, I got to look that up. He says, I did. I said, well, then save me the time. Give me the definition. Check it out. Hypergamous, the word of the day. I love it. All right, I want to talk about this a little bit. Is our culture, you know, quietly convincing an entire generation that marriage is simply not worth it? I want to talk about this. You might see, you probably have this in your own family. More and more young women are saying, I'm done with dating. I'm done with men, right? I'm going to do this alone. Is that genuine freedom? Or has disappointment, social media, has fear created something researchers are now calling heteropessimism? That's what I want to explore today. What's driving this trend? What it says about the culture, and whether or not we really forgot the beauty, really the risk of loving another person. If you're going through it, I'm going to open the phones to you too. Feel free to share your experiences, your stories, your frustration. Ask your questions. I'm going to be joined in just a moment by one of my favorites. Grant Bailey's a research fellow and the IFS Insights editor at the Institute for Family Studies. These guys do a great work, lots of great studies. You know, Brad Wilcox and others hail from there. You can find them at ifstudies.org. But I was sitting back, I was thinking about this, you know, as I was getting ready for the show today. And if you're a young woman today, I'm sure, you know, you probably have heard this. You don't need a man. Why are you getting married? Marriage is outdated, right? Or gosh, men today, they're so immature, so emotionally immature, right? Spend just a couple minutes and scroll through social media and you're going to hear people with these terms. You got to love social media terms, right? I'm boy sober. right? I'm boy sober. So they delete these apps and they insist that relationships simply aren't worth it anymore. So researchers and a bunch of writers, they began using a new word to describe this growing outlook. And it's another word of the day, heteropessimism, right? It's a belief that the relationship between men and women are more likely to disappoint than to fulfill. And that romance, you know, simply, it's just not worth your time or the risk, right? And a lot of women have been hurt. And I don't want to belittle this. I know a lot of women have. My apologies on behalf of all men. But you might have experienced betrayal or infidelity or pornography or, some sort of abuse. Or maybe you did have a guy that's just emotionally immature. I know those wounds are real. The question is this. What happens when legitimate disappointment becomes suddenly now permanent hopelessness? There's an old saying that says a bad experience can become a bad philosophy. And I've always loved that. It's so true, because our culture often takes individual failures and it turns them into universal truths. Like that terrible boyfriend becomes, all men are this way, or, painful divorces, I'd never get married again, marriage doesn't work, or, broken family becomes, family's not worth building, or whatever. You can go through the litany of these things. So let's talk about it today. I want to go through this. I'd love to get your take too. You can join us at 888-914-9149. How much of the trend is driven by social media? How much of it is true? Are young women now more pessimistic about marriage and then they are young men? Is it the men's fault? What did the latest survey say? We'll get into it all with Graham Bailey. He's a research fellow at the IFS Insights, the Institute for Family Studies. Let me leave it at that. Grant, good to have you back. Good afternoon.
14: Thanks for having me, Drew.
1: This is a great study. I think it is so, there's so much truth to so much of this. Heteropessimism, let's start there. It seems to imply that young women have given up on ever finding a man. I know a young girl that I work with who's praying for her future husband right now. She just finished a novena for him. I know a lot of girls are looking for good men. Give me the broad picture. I mean, how's the landscape changed? Are men more immature than they are today? I know the marriage numbers have moved later and later. Young men are not getting married until their early 30s now, and women follow that. But how widespread is the problem, and what is that dating landscape like?
14: Yeah, this really gets into the weeds, because there's, you might say there's a lot of heteropessimisms. There's a lot of reasons that, especially young women and also young men, are feeling down about their own attraction to the opposite sex. They have this feeling that, they want to get married. They want to be with a romantic partner for the rest of their lives, but it's just not going to happen. It's just not going to work. And so I do what I do. I spend most of my time, looking at the view from, 30,000 feet, looking at the data. And we look at these surveys, and we find that a majority of young people, single young adults, say that they're have these bad feelings after a breakup, that they're reluctant to engage in future relationships because of bad experiences. So this is true for both men and women. This is not something that's particular among women, but it's both sides are generally pessimistic about each other. And many of the reasons that they give turn out to be true. So we know that, sort of to what you were gesturing at, young men are sort of hitting these milestones and seeing themselves becoming men at later and later ages. So we have this one survey. It's not one that I wrote, but a colleague of mine wrote. Said just like, one third of young men say that they definitely feel like they've reached adulthood. Wow. And so who wants to get married to someone who doesn't feel like that they're an adult? The data definitely captures what's going on, and you see on social media.
1: Your colleague, Brad Wilcox, and I think it was Maria Bear, who they wrote about this recently, and they went back to this old Greek legend, the Amazons, and they said that they built a civilization on the premise that women could create a world on their own without men. And, no husbands, they raised only daughters. And the legend even says that, they cauterized their breasts so that nothing would get in the way of fighting. And Bear and Wilcox both, they're saying, hey, this is really the cult of Amazonian independence that we're seeing today play out, and that more young women are leaving you know, they're not interested in a man or marriage or family. And the stats we're studying that they presented, I would love you to comment on this. 24% of women ages 18 to 29, that's the age where they want to get married, right? They still believe married mothers are happier than others. It's only 24%. That means 76% probably think the other way. High school girls who expect to marry someday drop more than 80%. It dropped from 80% to 67. And the other stat here is 40% of single women under 40 aren't even looking. I just think about those childbearing ages, you know, and how that window really shrinks and what this portends, not just for them. Not everybody's called to the vocation of marriage, but what it means for family, the type of regrets they may have, and what it means for society at large. What is driving this? Is it bad relationships, male immaturity? Is it social media? In your research, what are the predominant leaders of this change in attitude?
14: Yeah, so there's two ways to sort of look at this. When we look at that same survey where we looked at high schoolers, we see a dramatic decline in dating among high schoolers who say that they've ever gone on a date, 12th graders. Yeah. It was up near 90% in the 1980s, and today it's less than half of high schoolers report ever going on a date. And that was a steady decline over that time period. And so something happened between the 1980s and the present that created a steady decline in people dating. At the same time, we see the serious attitude shifts happening since around 2010 to 2015, so that sort of stat that you're talking about, how just 2/3 of young women say that they expect to get married one day, that all happened, that dramatic change happened between 2010 and the present. You know, these young people who grew up in broken homes from the, you know, 1980s to the 2000s, they still said that they wanted to get married and have kids, and it's only since what we think is the social media revolution
1: fascinating
14: that happened then, you know, in 2012 when the iPhone was really making making its way among young people, that the attitudes begin to change. And so you see this idea of like boy sober as a meme. That's a TikTok meme. That only exists because of these communities online. So it's a couple of things there.
1: It's really crazy. I mean, the number one indicator is cell phones. It has changed so much. I mean, we see anxiety levels rise to new levels in the culture. We see what cell phones have done to kids and to academia, their academics. We've now see it even filtering into relationships. It's kind of crazy. The happiness data to me was striking. Unmarried, childless women, nearly 3 times more likely to be unhappy than married mothers. Why do you think the gap is so large, and what's being done to safeguard women from falling into this trap?
14: Yeah, so it's this sort of stuff. I mean, we get some criticism oftentimes on the left when we sort of put these charts out, because they're saying, like, look, it's a complicated story. There's selection going on. Mm-hmm. You know, happier people are more likely to get married. But I just want to say this one thing, that the one stat that you pointed out that, you know, Brad Wilcox and Maria Barrett mentioned is most people think that married people are less happy, or at least as equal happy as unmarried. So we just put that out there. The descriptive stats show that married people are, you know, at least twice as likely to report being very happy, and they're much less likely to report being depressed or unhappy. The causes that are mixed, okay, some is selection, but the causal pathways, we see that specifically married women are much more likely to say that they receive affectionate touch. Married people have much more consistent sex. They're with their partner that they love more often. So the causal pathways are quite clear. And we see as people get close to getting married, so through engagement up to their marriage, is that they get happier than their peers. Yeah. So there's clearly a causal element there.
1: That's fascinating. All right, let's take a few calls. If you want to join us, I'd love to hear from you. The number's 888-914-9149, 888-914-9149. And I'll take your calls. We'll go right to the phones. Christine is in Ohio. She's waiting to talk with us. Christine, good afternoon. You are on the air.
15: I know, Drew, I know that your call screen had thought that I was totally off whack with this, but I'm going to say this to the people that have young adult children, teenage children, start talking to your children now about the purpose of dating. The purpose of dating is to get married, to have children, because we have got a national crisis that is looming, that I have just been made aware of, maternity wards are shuttering. And that has a knock-on effect.
7: Wow.
15: You won't need maternity doctors, nurses, universities won't need to teach this field. And then there will be a crisis of we need midwives. So if anybody's out there that's a nurse, who's been thinking about getting a midwifery certification, get it now. The reason I'm saying this is because we have children of children-bearing age, and my daughter is currently 31 weeks pregnant. In the both of them are military families, just moved to New York, and she's to a place where there is a military hospital whose maternity ward has shut down, a major base, and she's having a horrible time trying to find a hospital that is going to still be open when she's due to give birth.
7: Wow.
15: And this is in New York.
7: That's wild.
15: And also, the other family, our grandson was born a year ago in middle of Indiana, and that maternity ward has been shut down. It is a national crisis that's looming. Here's the knock-on effect.
7: Sure.
15: Talking about the war that, you know, we pray for peace, but the military, we won't be able to, we will not be able to defend ourselves because we won't have soldiers for our army.
1: Christine, you bring up a lot of great points. Let me let Grant respond to you as well. And she's right. I mean, you take a look at, I mean, fertility is a big part of this, how the fertility timeline factors into a lot of women and how they feel in their 30s, but also what it portends for the nation at large. We're already below replacement rate, aren't we? Grant, this is your area of expertise. I think we're at 1.8 or even less than that. Replacement is 2.1. So what does that mean for military security? What's it mean for economics? What's it mean for Social Security and retirement? I mean, there's a lot of things that are at play here. So we're really at a weird point in this young country of ours. But give me your take on what she said, and maybe we can talk about fertility and demographics, which are so intimately connected to this.
14: Yeah, I recently posted a little study on projections on the share of women that will become mothers, and it's sort of also men, but it's just 1 in 4 women we project, given current trends. And this was a conservative estimate. This is assuming that we don't continue to see further declines. We do see declines, so it's a conservative estimate. At least 1 in 4 women will never have kids.
7: Wow.
14: And that's, as you can imagine, going to have significant impacts on our demographics, the shape of our population.
7: Mm-hmm.
14: We are going to become an aging society. So my colleague Lyman Stone projects that in the 2050s, we'll start seeing declines in our population. So that has sort of two dimensions. On the one hand, and this is important, women are having less kids than they want to have, okay? So it's not even, like, bracket all the concerns about the economy, which are important. But women are just having less kids than they want. There's this gap that is growing. They're not being able to, for whatever reason, accomplish those family goals that they state they have. So that's a problem. And then there's the large issue of an aging population. So that means you have fewer and fewer people who pay into services to support an elderly population. You have less people paying into, say, Social Security. You have less people who are able to provide services for maternity wards. This is news to me. That's very interesting. And so this is a sort of concerning thing. And as our total fertility rate continues to decline, the problems will become only more apparent.
1: Hey, Christine, thank you very much for your call. I appreciate the perspective and the contribution. Shelley is 42 years old. She's in Orange County, California. She's got a perspective, I think, on men. Shelley, good afternoon.
16: Good afternoon, Drew. How are you?
1: Hey, I'm well today. Hanging in there. What's going on?
16: Well, I was hearing you talk, and I wanted to hop on here. I'm a Catholic woman. I'm 42, and I have been on all the apps, especially the Catholic apps. I've been searching, very proactive, since my early 20s. And most of the men I get that are Catholic or even like Christian men, They look at me like I have three heads when I suggest we pray together.
1: Wow.
16: They don't want to wait for marriage. And I refuse to, you know, marry somebody or even date somebody who can't even get himself to church, you know.
1: Mm-hmm.
16: I'm not a flirt to convert girl, so... Here I am in my 40s, and most of the men that I've been on dates with that are from the different parishes around here,
1: yeah,
16: they, you know, we'll go on a date, they'll ask me on a date, and they want me to pay for it,
1: whoa,
16: but they say they want a husband and a wife, or, I mean, they want a wife and kids, and I'm like, well, if you can't even pay for a $10 meal...
1: Shelly, how does that work? Because that's so outside of my frame of reference. I mean, how does a guy, when he asks you out on a date, say, oh, by the way, let's split this, or can you pay for dinner tonight? How does that go down?
16: It's very strange.
1: So
16: it's in a dating culture out here in the West. They call it going 50-50,
1: mm-hmm,
16: where they're like, oh, you know, you can pay for your half, I'll pay for mine. And this one guy, I go to college here at the university, and there's this Italian guy. He says he doesn't understand the 50-50 thing because in Italy, the man pursues the woman.
1: Right.
16: And so I think it's a culture thing.
1: Yeah,
16: but
1: that's right. It's weird. I mean, it's definitely a generational thing because that's not how,
16: yeah,
1: how I was raised nor I want to treat someone. Grant, let me get you in the conversation here too. I'll let you respond to Shelley. She's facing these challenges with men who have a different worldview when it comes to dating. And some guys say, hey, I've heard other men though say, hey, take these women out. We drop a couple $100 on dinner and she's just taking me for a ride because she just wants a free meal. And there's been some women who've done that. I mean, how do you discern that? How do you do the Dutch thing? And Shelley, I'm also going to open the phones to women who can share. What are you looking for a man? What are you looking for in a man these days? Not the Instagram version, but the real one. What are you looking for? And have things changed, Doctor, the way people date today? Or Grant, have they changed in terms of, I don't know, the way they court and they date? I love some of the things we've heard. Should date for marriage, having your faith expressed. I think that's important right from the get-go. And she's right. A lot of guys may, you know, want to not wait for marriage. So there's a lot of challenges out there, but I'll let you pick up on it.
14: Yeah, I think the challenges, particularly for a Catholic, are huge because your dating pool is so much smaller if you're trying to follow, you know, if you want someone who agrees with you on the importance of abstaining from premarital sex, if you want someone to pray with you. These are sort of, they're hard to pick up in surveys even because it's just not a common thing anymore. And so I just want to sort of underscore that, you know, some of this is going to be, you know, challenges that come with social media, but we also just see massive shifts in culture in the United States. And frankly, we don't even need so much surveys to see this. We can see it with our own eyes on television and in the people around us. So it makes dating after 30 incredibly challenging because that small pool of, say, eligible Catholic men and women just gets smaller and smaller. So that's an area that I'm not super well versed mm-hmm. in, but one of the arguments that we make is generally to, you know, young people to start young and to take marriage and dating seriously. That dating really is discerning marriage. And if you sort of don't take it seriously, you can face just serious challenges down the road.
1: And I'm sure, Shelley, there's a lot of guys out there who would love to find a good woman like you. So just keep praying, and I wish you the very best. I have a few minutes, so let me grab a few more calls here. Matt is in Maple Grove, Minnesota. Hey, Matt.
17: Hey, Drew. I think the last comment there ties in perfectly. I think as parents, we're doing too much to protect our kids' emotions, and we even tell them, don't ask that girl on that date. She might say no. She might make you sad. Yeah. My 14-year-old on Valentine's Day decided he wanted to give a flower to a girl at school. I almost advised against it. She was super sweet. She rejected him, but he shot his shot.
1: Yeah, right.
17: And now he knows that it doesn't hurt to try. And I think, you know, we have a lot of reasons to want to protect our kids.
1: Yeah.
17: But we need to encourage them to be brave.
1: And it's okay to get rejected. It's okay to fail. Forms who you are, you know? It's just, and I commend you for that because I don't blame you. That can be very painful. That's good. Grant, your thoughts too. I'll let you sound off.
14: Yeah, we see that. I don't want to, you know, malign the younger generation, but they're a little bit more fragile when it comes to rejection. And that's oftentimes a lack of exposure. You know, if you get your heart broken once, and you don't try again, then it's really easy to withdraw. And we sort of see it in the surveys that people are scared to ask people out. You know, it's a hard thing to solve, but it's something that parents can do, encourage their children to be courageous in that realm.
1: All right. If you want to join us, 888-914-9149. I'll go back to the phones, but I want to add one other thing to the conversation here. Pornography. We talk about cell phones. How's porn affected relationships? Do men desire women like they used to? Are they satisfied without that now? Is part of this on the men? Is it lack of women's trust in men? Do men have false ideals of what, you know, a woman wants? And of course, you know, men in this digital universe, they also struggle. I think they struggle to launch into adulthood. You know, dating's become transactional. I mean, there's a lot going on. Give me your thoughts on porn.
14: Yeah. So, people underreport their porn usage. We know that it's very widespread, so it's hard to give a number what percent of people are watching porn because they're generally ashamed of it, which, you know, for good reason. But what we can see is the effects that come from it. So I don't know if you've seen this, but there's a lot of young women, college-aged women, who report sexual encounters with men where the men start to engage in violent behavior. There's a sort of choking epidemic.
1: Wow.
14: And this is something that comes from watching a lot of pornography, this expectation that, you know, they're copying the hardcore things that they see. And so that just leads to, of course, disappointment, because that's a very unhealthy way to engage in sexuality. It results in fear among women specifically, sure, about they don't know what they're getting themselves into. You know, it's no surprise that you know, young men are spending less time with women and who are they're dating less, because they also have a sort of alternative way to sort of get their release. And so the effects of digital pornography are understated. They're under measured because it's something that's generally understudied, but to have it you know, at arm's reach away as opposed to a magazine in years past, and particularly hardcore pornography when young men are being exposed. You know, I think it's on average for those who are exposed around age 11. Those have very serious effects in the long run.
1: Yeah, well, I only have a minute or two left. Nick, I don't think I have time for calls, do I? No, Nick's saying we're up against the clock here. Let me get final thoughts from you, Grant, as we wrap this up. I mean, where's the silver lining for women, for men? Or maybe what do you just see in the not-too-distant future, next 5 or 10 years?
14: Yeah, so the good news is that most people are going to marry, okay? So we're not entering into this. Most is a low bar, but we expect that still younger generations, about two-thirds of people, given current trends, are going to marry. So that's positive. It's not just a complete nightmare situation where everything falls apart. People are still happy in their marriages. There's still reasons to pursue it. So oftentimes we can be discouraged because we see a lot of stuff on social media. There are strategies to get around this, you know, the challenges that we face, but also we are in an environment where it's harder. So, right.
1: Yeah. Well, I think I just lost you there. Let me put a quick plug. Nick, do you have his Twitter handle? There you are. I hear you're back.
14: Yeah.
1: You're cranking up a little bit. Well, Grant.
14: Yeah, we disconnected, but thank you.
1: I'm grateful to have you here. If people want to follow you in your writing, is it at Grant J. Bailey? That's your Twitter handle, right? Or your X handle?
14: That's right.
1: All right, I should call it by what it is, X. So thank you for being here. We will catch up again soon. I always appreciate your perspective. Thanks for being here.
14: Thank you, Drew.
1: All right, it's Grant Bailey. I've got to leave it right there. I got to take a short pause. When we come back, I will change gears. Got more to get into, so stay with me. I'll be right back.
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1: You know that voice, right? And that was Dr. Anthony Fauci's opening statement from yesterday. I don't know if you saw it in the testimony. We talked a little bit about this in my first hour yesterday. After that, he just pled the fifth the entire time. You may not have tuned in yesterday. That time was a little bit earlier in my broadcast. If you missed it, the podcast is online. You can go back and check it out. We had a great conversation. But I thought we'd talk about it together today. Dr. Aaron Cariotti was my guest yesterday. I'm going to be speaking to Dr. John Littell here, and I want to get his take on this. I have heard from several physicians yesterday, Dr. Robert DeBali, Dr. Franz is another guy who called in, and they all shared what they went through as a result of the COVID narrative. And what it meant for them in the hospitals. I remember Dr. Littell telling me the same thing. I mean, he'd be mocked and ridiculed for, you know, walking down the hallway and, you know, I guess not putting on the mask. Everybody was wearing masks and this whole thing. And he knew that the science wasn't there to support it. So we're seeing the fallout from Fauci's appearance before the Homeland Security and Governmental Affairs Committee yesterday. Rand Paul, he actually had a subpoena. So he had to issue a subpoena I know. I said subpoena to ultimately, get Fauci in there. And Fauci, if you remember, was the head of the National Institute of Allergy and Infectious Disease, spearheaded both the first Trump and the Biden administration's response. And he said in 2022, he'd be happy to appear before any congressional committee, But when Senator Paul called on him to do that, he refused until he was forced to go there. Ted Cruz was outraged that, Fauci invoked the Fifth Amendment. He did it more than 100 times. I thought it was 70 yesterday. It's 111 times to be exact. And they want to go ahead and hold him in contempt of court right now. So, of course, he was granted a total pardon, a blanket pardon by President Joe Biden. And that goes, I think it goes back 10 years before the end of his term. So that protected him from any kind of prosecution under the federal law, and constitutional experts say, he actually shouldn't have been able to plead the Fifth because of the pardon, but the pardon doesn't extend to state laws. So the Attorney General of Florida is saying he's going to go and start an investigation into whether or not Fauci's actions harm Floridians and if he can be held accountable. So the story's not over. I've invited Dr. Littell to join me today. He's the author of the book, The Hidden Truth: Deception in Women's Healthcare. He was on the receiving end of the Fauci-led enforcement actions when he publicly questioned the lockdowns, the treatment protocols, all those things that were being imposed by the government. And he's here to share part of his story. You're welcome to join us too. Please feel free to dial in. Maybe you've experienced it. Maybe you worked in the medical industry. Maybe you lost somebody you cared about because of these policies. Maybe you feel hurt and wounded by this. Love to get your perspective on where we are now. Or are we reopening that wound? 888-914-9149 is a number to join the conversation. Dr. Littell, great to talk with you. Good afternoon.
2: Hey, good afternoon, Drew. I hope you're doing well. This is a great topic to be talking about. And I hope your listeners will tune in. I know they might get Fauci fatigue here as we do, but please, this stuff is so relevant to how we're practicing medicine on a day-to-day basis now. It's been a sea change because of what happened under his watch.
1: Yeah, it was pretty bizarre, to say the less. You doubted Fauci from the very beginning, and now it's all coming to light. Now people in retrospect are saying, I wish you never took the shot, and we were learning much more about Fauci and his motives behind this. You took heat in your hospital. I know other physicians have as well, Dr. Cariotti and so many others, for not wanting to be vaccinated. What made you doubt his actions and the government's take, the lockdowns, the treatment protocols that they said were necessary, and they were trying to convince America that they were? Share part of your story, if you could. Give us your perspective.
2: Well, under guidance from your producer, I'm afraid I'm going to have to plead the Fifth on that one.
1: Very funny.
2: Okay with that? All right. No, actually, you got a great producer there,
1: great
2: too.
1: Line.
2: What happened in the beginning days of COVID, and by the way, the truth will come out someday. I hope I can write the book on this, because it was really a relatively small handful of physicians in the country and around the world, but let's say this in America, who, by the grace of God, we managed to connect through Zoom people like Dr. Zelenko, Dr. Robert Malone, Dr. Peter McCullough, Dr. Pierre Corey, Dr. Ryan Cole, and I can go on and on. Literally, there were like 13 of us, 12 or 13. And we all knew there were patients who were getting sick, and we knew that there was something that had to be done about it. And we all had each of us had a little bit of information. And it's more detail than I can get into today about how I knew that there was going to be early treatment for this that was effective. Initially hydroxychloroquine and then ivermectin. And I'll tell you, one of the first videos I did, and by the way, anybody who wants to know anything about where I stood on COVID for those years and how I was, persecuted and prosecuted, it's on my website. It's in the video section. I made little homemade videos back in the day in my office, and I still do some. And I remember that one of the first ones I did was called Taking the Mask Off of COVID. And I showed the picture of President Trump at a press conference with no mask, and then Fauci behind him with like double masked behind him in an outdoor setting. And, even just that picture alone said 1,000 words that we knew Fauci was out to prove a point that was going to not be based on science. And so, yeah, I knew step by step our freedoms were being taken away. And really what motivated me as a father at that time of an 11-year-old boy who wanted to get out and play basketball. And I drove to our neighborhood outdoor basketball court, and I saw that they had actually taken the hoops off of the backboards at the public outdoor basketball courts. And then, of course, they shut down. I saw them, they roped off the playgrounds for kids, so kids couldn't play in the playground. And this is in Florida. God knows what they did in your state or anywhere else around the country. So I was incensed, and I was wondering why the rest of the parents in America weren't equally as furious. Like, why are you depriving our children of the right to play, you know, outdoors or anywhere with each other? So, yeah, one thing led to another. Patients were dying in the hospitals. Nothing was being done. Children were not playing with each other, not going to school. And thank God, you know, 12 of us, and then it became more after that, got together, and we realized Fauci was lying to us. And that's what came across loud and clear yesterday. Loud and clear.
3: Dr. Littell, this is Nick. I was kind of wondering, so in the medical community, is the thing that Dr. Fauci lied about that frustrated the medical community most was like the necessity for the lockdowns, or is there several things that the medical community was frustrated with him about?
2: Well, you know, thank you for asking. One of the first people that came to my first summit on COVID was straight from Wuhan. And I won't mention her name because, frankly, when she came, a female researcher in Wuhan came to Ocala, Florida with a security detail because her life was endangered. Her life was endangered then, and it is now. She was one of the whistleblowers that said this lab was doing this research to change the genetic structure of the SARS-CoV-2 virus to weaponize it. And so, no, there were people that I knew this lady and Dr. Robert Malone, who was the founder of messenger RNA technology, knew that this had been rolled out prematurely and it was going to endanger our entire population. And we're talking now about the vaccine at the same time as this virus was out. So there were many lies being promulgated by Fauci, both about early treatment, about the vaccine, but mostly about the origin of this virus, that it was in fact a weaponized variant of a harmless cold virus that's been around forever. And yeah, multiple factors came together, and that's why yesterday, as you listen to the hearings, each of the senators did such a great job of trying to corner Fauci into admitting that he had this knowledge, much of which was reflected in what they accumulated as his diary. And I can talk more about that as well. That diary is a very interesting thing.
1: Yeah, well, why don't you hold the thought? We'll do that on the other side. I'll take a quick break. I know you were also in discussions with Governor Ron DeSantis, and I will also open the phones. We only have maybe 15 minutes left with Dr. John Littell. If you want to share your story, if you've got a question or comment, if you agree, or maybe you disagree, good time to call in. I will open the phones, take calls for Dr. Littell, and our conversation will continue right after this. You can dial in at 888-914-9149. I'll be right back.
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4: There are tools that we have, and of course, the most important tool is prayer. 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
6: Hello, this is Archbishop Bernard Hebda of the Archdiocese of St. Paul in Minneapolis. 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Remember, O most gracious Virgin Mary, that never was it known that anyone who fled to thy protection, implored thy help, or sought thy intercession was left unaided. 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O Mother of the Word incarnate, despise not my petitions, but in thy mercy hear and answer me. 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
13: Doctor, my eyes have seen the years.
1: Well, hey, thanks for joining me. If you are just tuning in, we are taking a look at the latest regarding the Fauci hearings and COVID and, you know, the PTSD that so many people have as a result of it. For years, Americans were told to trust science. But what happens when, you know, this newly released government records kind of pull the blindfold off, and people are beginning to raise new questions about what scientists knew, in particular what, you know, Anthony Fauci knew, when they knew it, and how much they actually shared with the public. I mean, we trusted those who were supposedly in the know and should have had America's best interest at heart. This week, newly released documents, in fact, Dr. Anthony Fauci's personal diary is quite telling and revealing. And a Senate investigation have kind of reignited one of the biggest debates to emerge from COVID-19. And we're looking at that right now with Dr. John Littell, who had his own brush with this. He's a physician, he's an author, and it's great to have him with us today. Let's talk about that. As a physician, I think America has really lost trust in vaccinations, and there are some very noteworthy and very important vaccinations that are out there. They've lost trust in the medical community, unfortunately, in some respects, and in some of the leadership, and a lot of people have PTSD from what they went through. Doctor, your thoughts on that? What have you seen?
2: Yeah, well, personally, from my own experience, when this came out yesterday, and I was asked to comment publicly on a couple of levels, I got very teary, because I just reflected on what was going on in 2020 and 21, when all of a sudden it seemed like my whole medical profession had just turned upside down. Physicians in the hospital, by one large hospital system after another, were told, and I was right there when it was said, you don't need to round on your COVID patients anymore. You don't need to go visit them in their rooms. Just call them on their phones. We don't want you exposing yourself to this COVID. These patients were, you know, they were isolated and they were quarantined, and then they were not allowed. I can remember one person begging for ivermectin. I was on the ward. I was still seeing everybody at that time in 6 different hospitals. And this one patient said to his hospitalist doctor, I really want to try this ivermectin. And the doctor yelled at him and walked out. He said, I am not going to go listen to your conspiracy theories and you're watching Fox, whatever they're watching. I said, I have been treating COVID, and they either live or they die, and that's it. And he walked out of the room. You know, it's the callousness with which people were treated. People were dying alone. People, I would walk into the hospital, Drew, and family members who weren't even, I wasn't taking care of their family members as a doctor, but I was, and they say, Dr. Littell, could you please visit with my husband, my wife, my father, my son, my daughter, because we're not able to see them. And they might have been on a ventilator, they might have been on BiPAP, and keep it. And anyway, I'm telling you, Drew, it was one day, one minute after another. I got calls all over the country, Drew. I heard you talking yesterday about a priest you knew who had died from COVID. I had a call from St. Louis or from Missouri somewhere, and from upstate New York, about priests who were hypoxic in their homes. People reached out to me in Florida, knew what I was doing. I called in ivermectin for them, and those priests, by the grace of God, survived.
1: Wow.
2: All right. I had another, a lawyer in Orlando, who was hypoxic and dying, literally couldn't get oxygen. He knew about me, called me. I got everything set up for him. I got oxygen. The oxygen companies weren't even delivering oxygen at that time because they were afraid to go into the homes of COVID patients. Can you believe that? This guy recovered. When he recovered, he went to the Supreme Court of the United States of America, and he won a case before the Supreme Court. Unanimous decision. He sent me a thank you. He said, Dr. Patel, I never could have done this if you hadn't sent in the medications and gotten me well. But you know, we never know what would have happened in this country if every doctor had been enabled to do what I knew and other doctors knew what was right to treat. So yeah, there's PTSD, especially for the people who lost their loved ones. And Dr. Fauci has every bit of blame on him for not allowing us to treat and then doing things like enforcing the shutdowns, lockdowns, quarantines. It's sad. And medicine, you know, the fact that doctors were so willing to do this and walk lockstep with this man who never in his career took care of a single patient as a doctor. Do you know that? He's been a government scientist since day one, never completed even a residency like I did in family medicine or internal medicine. He did everything through the NSAID format. He came right out in the 70s and stayed in government. So the man knows nothing except how to

0: the mRNA vaccination itself was a human trial. You know, it's like that was green lighted. We don't know what the side effects of that were going to be. And
1: we'll never know what we've done with these vaccines. And even as little as 6 months, we were the only country on the planet that allowed babies to get shot, and pregnant women for that matter, to get these jabs. And all the ages, American Academy of Pediatrics, American College of OBGYN, every medical academy was pushing for these injections without proof that they were safe.
0: Let me do this. Let's grab a few phone calls. This last segment of my show just flies. Dan's in Chicago. He's got a comment for you. Dan, you're on with Dr. Littell. Go right ahead.
2: Well, one quick comment. I think we need to kind of read between the lines or use some street smarts. I mean, nobody knows exactly when COVID ended, right? Well, if it was that dangerous, it wouldn't be over in a day. But once Ukraine got invaded, the very next day, all the news talked about was Ukraine getting invaded. The government was focused on Ukraine. And they basically stopped all this COVID stuff, just kind of dwindled and went away. And if it was that dangerous, that serious, should they have still been all over it? No, they just shifted gears to the next political or politicizing event.
0: Hey, Dan, thanks. Doctor, go ahead. I'll let you respond.
1: Well, COVID as a weaponized variant obviously killed a lot of people. The Alpha and the Delta variants, which was in 2020 and 2021, were real. It really did happen. And by the end of 21, early 22, they had more or less vanished. Yet to this day, I mean, let me just make sure it's very clear to everyone out there, COVID is not a threat right now. And don't let anybody tell you need to get your kids' noses swabbed for COVID or get treated for COVID because they're full of, you know what, it is not true. COVID is now a benign cold like any other cold. I haven't had to use ivermectin in 3 years, 4 years.
0: Wow. Belinda in California, welcome. Thanks for calling. You're on the air.
3: Thank you. I just wanted to comment. My husband underwent a stem cell transplant in 2021, and his doctor was insisting on doing the COVID vaccine and all his other vaccines. And we denied it, and he's been doing great ever since. Yeah.
0: So, Doc, did you make that up? I think she said her husband went through a stem cell transplant. Did I get that right, Belinda? Your doctor wanted to do all the COVID vaccines, and you chose not to.
1: Yes. Yes. Smart woman. Smart. These cancer centers here in Florida, I mean, I have patients I've sent to some or around the country. The first thing they do after a bone marrow transplant in patients with multiple myeloma, leukemia, is hit them with all the vaccines again, including the COVID shots. I mean, that's how oblivious they are to the danger that they're... And these are... In one case, it was a patient of mine who got multiple myeloma, cancer of the bone marrow, after getting the COVID shot, after the Moderna vaccine, 2 months, and then they gave it back. You did the right thing.
0: Thank you very much, Belinda. Dawn's in Cranston, Rhode Island. Hi, Dawn.
4: Hi, this is such an excellent topic. So our family, it was just my husband, myself, and our youngest son were at home at the time. My other children, adult children, were living away from home. But what we did to survive COVID, early on, I thought something was very odd about it in this way. I was a teacher. I've been a teacher of three classrooms, young children, and herd mentalities of herd immunity is a very common reality that helps people to build a better immune system. Children, when they go to school, if they've been at home with mom and dad until they're ready for school or kindergarten, they're going to get sick a lot the first couple of months, maybe in the first year. That's common. That's normal. That's helping them to build a good immune system over time. And so we always took vitamin D3, always taking vitamin C. But anyway, what worked for us was we would go outside every day and not mask and get fresh air. That was one of the things we did. We had a clandestine group of people that we were able to access ivermectin. It was pretty on the low. And then there was a beautiful priest that had Eucharistic adoration every day. He had confession, but he kept everybody at a distance, and he had his private mass. So we could go to his private mass, and then another church, we were able to go to mass. So if I didn't have the mass, I remember when they said we're closing down the church indefinitely, I sobbed. I'm like, what are you talking about? I was that was very shocking to me that the church did what it did. I was just, that really, I think... Okay. Blew me away the most. We did other things too.
0: Let me hold you on that point because I have a minute or two left. And Doctor, I'll let you pick up and respond because we only got a couple minutes left.
1: No, that's a great call because everything she is saying exactly what.

0: I encourage people to do. And I was the first one to call into Patrick Madrid's show when the Pope shut down the church, and a caller called into his show from Arizona and said, this can't happen. And, you know, Patrick, like so many others, was thinking it needed to happen. I said, no, from a medical perspective, it doesn't need to happen. You're right. Get out, live a normal life, get exposed. And that's exactly what I recommend.
1: And, and I don't blame the church for it, Doc, just because they took the advice of men like Fauci and other experts, you know, at the time. In retrospect, I think if we have another pandemic, not a matter of if, when the next pandemic one day strikes, I don't know whether we'll see it or not, but I think there's a lot of lessons that have been learned from this, clearly. Ivermectin, you talked about it. I was on a pilgrimage, actually, and this COVID ran throughout the bus. Everybody on this bus that was with me came down with it. I was sitting next to the priest who had it, and next thing you know, everybody was sick. Some people on the trip gave me ivermectin. They had it with them. I could not believe how rapidly I recovered from that COVID. It was amazing, absolutely amazing. So I hope we'll see more of that in the not-too-distant future. Where are they on ivermectin today? Have attitudes changed?
0: No, not in the medical profession in general, but no. Ivermectin, which started out as a drug against, you know, like people talk, it's an antiparasitic, but it really was related directly in the same family as azithromycin, the Z-Pak that we all know about, or erythromycin. It's in the same class. It's a macrolide. Right. Ivermectin is an antiviral, antibacterial, antiparasitic, anti-inflammatory medication that does amazing things. And yes, as the caller said, I did prescribe a lot of people, high-risk people, preventive ivermectin if they were in a household or going to be somewhere where, and I took it myself, no one's around a lot of COVID, and it, yes. And then, of course, if you were sick, the recovery was incredible.
1: Well, doctor, always good to have you here. I wish we had more time. That half hour flew. People want to get your book or follow you. What's the best way to connect?
0: Well, johnlatellmd.com. It's got all my videos and talks and whatever else you want to know about me, I guess.
1: We'll have you back again, and you know how much I enjoy our conversation. So thanks for being here, and we will talk soon, okay?
0: Thank you. God bless you and everyone at Relevant Radio. Stay well.
1: Thank you, doctor. Thank you very much. I'm out of time for today. I want to thank you for allowing me to be part of your afternoon. Doug Hinder is coming up next. Marriage Unhindered. Always a great conversation. Followed by Tim Murray. And, of course, Father Rocky will pray the rosary with you at 7. Let's pray for world peace. And let's pray for Anthony Fauci and all those who may have been affected in a negative way by COVID. I'll be back tomorrow. Give you another look at life. Until then, have a great day.
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5: I did want to call because I wanted to share that I have been away from the church for over 10 years. And I had lived a rather simple life. I had finally went to Jesus. I cried, I prayed, and I had been praying. And I was in need of a major surgery for a uterine fibroid that was the size of a cantaloupe.
6: Oh, my.
5: And so before my... And I had been praying, and I told God, you know, God, whatever your will is, I'll accept it. Whether it's a complete hysterectomy, whether it's removal of everything, whatever it is, I'm accepting of your will. And thank you for being by my side and continue to help me be strong. And I went last month, and I'm barely talking about it now out loud. I went last month with the recent ultrasound results, and we were going to go through what procedures were to be done, and nothing was there. Absolutely
6: praise
5: nothing
6: God.
5: Was
6: wow.
5: there. Yes, yes.
6: Wow.
5: And so I do have my first, I do have my first appointment with a father. I'm to be called back today, and I'm going to have a sit down and have my first confession.
6: Oh, wonderful.
5: After 10 years, and I'm ready. I no longer feel empty. I no longer feel vacant.
6: Praise God.
5: And this was before finding out about the fibroid. God truly has filled me with joy and peace in my heart that I have never had.
6: So
5: and I cannot wait to receive the sacrament.
6: You're picking up on the conversation again. Wonderful. A conversation with God. That's the thing that's amazing to me, that no matter who we are, no matter how far we are from God, God is not far from us.
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12: I can't believe it. 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Good morning. I'm Paul Sadek. 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In the Missal, it's liturgical year A, cycle 2. Friday is a day to pray the sorrowful mysteries of the Rosary. And today is the memorial of St. Ignatius of Loyola. Born in 1491 at the Castle of Loyola to a noble Basque family. In his teens, he became a knight, but an injured leg left him in rehabilitation for months, where his reading of scripture and saintly literature led to his conversion. He fasted, confessed, sought penance, and ultimately became ordained in 1537. In 1539, he founded the Society of Jesus. As Father General of the Jesuits, St. Ignatius formed the order's focus on a vow of obedience to the Pope, strong spiritual formation, foreign missions, and education of youth, regardless of class. St. Ignatius died in 1556. St. Ignatius of Loyola, pray for us. Let's offer this day to the Lord. Jesus, I come before you at the beginning of this day. I gaze at your face. I look upon your side pierced by the lance. Your wounded heart speaks to me of God's love poured out for us. Take, Lord, and receive my heart, the words of faith that I speak, the works of justice I would do, my joys and sufferings. When I come to the Eucharistic table, gather my offerings to your own for the life of the world. At the end of the day, place me with Mary, your mother, and for her sake, take me to your heart. Amen. And along with Pope Leo XIV, we pray for the respect and protection of human life in all its stages, recognizing it as a gift from God. 10 Minutes with Jesus is a guided meditation on the gospel of the day prepared by a Catholic priest. Here's today's 10 Minutes with Jesus.
13: My Lord and my God, I firmly believe that you are here, that you see me, and that you hear me. I adore you with profound reverence. I ask your pardon for my sins, for the grace to make this time of prayer fruitful. My Immaculate Mother, St. Joseph, my Father and Lord, my guardian angel, intercede for me. Deus semper maior. God is always greater. We just made an act of faith in the presence of God as we began this time of prayer. My Lord and my God, I firmly believe that you are here. Deus semper maior. God is always greater than anything we can conceive, anything certainly we can imagine, anything we can hope for. God is always greater because God is an infinite being, an infinite good. And today we celebrate the feast day of a great saint, and all the great saints had this insight, this experience, this kind of like conviction, how awesome God is. And today is the feast day, of course, of Saint Ignatius of Loyola, the founder of the Jesuits. And this phrase is typical of Ignatian spirituality. It originates in Saint Ignatius's own experience, his own love for God. Deus semper maior. God is always greater. And that's important because we can kind of domesticate God, in the words of Bishop Barron. We kind of pull God down to our own level because we have an idea of God. We have a concept of God. We have a name for God. And so we think we kind of get it. Right? Oh, yeah, God. And we put him alongside other things. Right? My car, my dog, my friends, my family. Oh, yeah, God. And this phrases like this, right? My God, my all. St. Francis of Assisi loved that one. Deus semper maior. Remind us that God is different. God is not one being among others. He's the source and ground of all that is. And Jesus, to say, Jesus, that you are God made man, is an incredible reality. This infinite God comes so close to us. This infinite God limiting himself in a certain way to a human life, to a human experience of life, without ceasing to be God, having a body so we can communicate with him and listen to him, making that body the Eucharist so we can receive him. And at the same time, he's God, the semper maior, the always greater than anything we can hope for, desire, imagine, or think of. And the response to the infinite greatness of God has to be a radical one. And this is why Jesus says, you know, love the Lord your God with everything you have. This is the first and greatest commandment, the Shema, hear, O Israel. Love the Lord your God with all your heart, with all your mind, with all your soul, with all your strength. It's the only adequate response to God. And that still is not enough. It's too little, because we'll never be able to love God enough. St. Jose Maria puts it this way: the only measure for the love of God is to love without measure. The only proper measure for the love of God is to love without measure, infinitely, as much as we can. How little a life is to give to God, St. Jose Maria writes in another point. God is so good. Our whole life would be a small thing to give to him, and yet it's all we have. It's all we can do. And St. Ignatius has this beautiful prayer, the Suscipe prayer. Suscipe is Latin for take. Here, Lord, have it. Take this. And it's the prayer of radical self-giving to God, based on this insight, which we all forget and we all have to recover, how awesome God is. We don't do God any favors by loving him completely. We don't do him any favors by giving our life to him. It's what he deserves, and the least we can do. This is the Suscipe prayer, composed by St. Ignatius. Take, Lord, and receive all my liberty, my memory, my understanding, and my entire will, all that I have and possess. Thou hast given all to me. To thee, O Lord, I return it. All is thine. Dispose of it wholly according to thy will. Give me thy love and thy grace, for this is sufficient for me. Take, Lord, take everything. My liberty, my memory, my understanding, my entire will, all that I have and possess. We could say, too, Lord, all of our actions, all of our activities, that they be for you. Take them all. You have given everything to us. To you, O Lord, we return it. Everything is yours. Dispose of it wholly according to your will. Give me your love and your grace, for this is sufficient for me. The radical prayer of loving God back, everything we have, based on the recognition that you, Jesus, are the source of all that we are. And you, as God, and God the Father, God the Son, God the Holy Spirit as well, God the Holy Spirit, God the Father, you all deserve everything we have. Love you with all of our heart, with all of our mind, with all of our soul, with all of our strength. And how do we do this? Well, with whatever we're doing, right? Just a good, right intention. Obviously, the first thing is to avoid sin. Sin is the only thing that's truly incompatible with the love of God. Denying God's will, breaking God's commandments, can't be an act of love for him. Everything else, well, if it's not a sin, we can do it for the love of God. We have a great freedom here. Obviously, there are sins of omission too. There's certain things we have to do. There's certain acts of justice and charity that we have to carry out if we're not going to offend God. But there's a great wideness in the things we can do in order to love God, or things we can do as a way of loving God. And St. Augustine puts this wideness in a very radical way. He says, love and do what you will. Some people add God to that phrase. Love God and do whatever you want. As long as you're loving God, you're on the right track. You're doing what's essential. Give him everything you're doing. And if we do sin, well, we can say we're sorry. Right? That could be the next step. Deus semper maior. Take, Lord, and receive everything back from us, because you're worthy of our greatest effort, our greatest love. You're worthy of everything in our life. And this is something, the morning offering is very helpful here. And what a great way to start today. I tell God, the whole day's for you. I offer you my prayer, work, joy, and sorrow of this day. I offer you everything I'm doing today. In union with your Sacred Heart, with all your intentions, Lord, for the Holy Father, for the intentions of the Holy Father, for the Church, united to all my brothers and sisters throughout the world, I offer you everything today. Through the Immaculate Heart of Mary, in union with the Sacred Heart of Jesus, the intentions of Christ, I offer you my life, my work, my joy, my prayers, my suffering. Beautiful morning offering. An echo of that Susiepe prayer of St. Ignatius. Take everything, Lord. Take my whole day. And take me along with you. We go to Our Lady. We make that prayer, that morning offering, if we want. And we say, through her Immaculate Heart, through her intercession. And we finish our prayer by going to her. Help us, Our Lady, our Mother, to be more like St. Ignatius of Loyola, more like all the saints, right? More aware that Deus Semper Maior, how awesome God is, how wonderful God is. And therefore, our response to him becomes more free. It just makes sense to give ourselves back to him, to give everything we are and do back to God. I thank you, my God, for the good resolutions, affections, and inspirations which you have communicated to me in this meditation. I ask your help put them into effect. My Immaculate Mother, St. Joseph, my Father and Lord, my guardian angel, intercede for me.
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12: It's the memorial of St. Ignatius of Loyola, the founder of the Jesuits. 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
0: O Lord, plead my cause against my foes. Fight those who fight me. Take up your buckler and shield. Arise to help me. O Lord, say to my soul, I am your salvation. But my soul shall be joyful in the Lord and rejoice in his salvation. My whole being will say, Lord, who is like you, who rescue the weak from the strong and the poor from the oppressor? Lying witnesses arise and accuse me unjustly. They repay me evil for good. My soul is forlorn.
2: Glory to the Father, and to the Son, and to the Holy Spirit,
1: as it was in the beginning, is now, and will be forever. Amen. Rise up, Lord, and come to my aid.
0: All-powerful Lord, stand by me and defend me.
1: All-powerful Lord, stand by me and defend me.
0: When they were sick, I went into mourning, afflicted with fasting. My prayer was ever on my lips, as for a brother, a friend. I went as though mourning a mother, bowed down with grief. Now that I am in trouble, they gather. They gather and mock me. They take me by surprise and strike me and tear me to pieces. They provoke me with mockery on mockery and gnash their teeth.
2: Glory to the Father, and to the Son, and to the Holy Spirit,
1: as it was in the beginning, is now, and will be forever. Amen. All-powerful Lord, stand by me and defend me.
0: My tongue will speak of your goodness all the day long.
1: My tongue will speak of your goodness all the day long.
0: O Lord, how long will you look on? Come to my rescue. Save my life from these raging beasts, my soul from these lions. I will thank you in the great assembly. Amid the throng, I will praise you. Do not let my lying foes rejoice over me. Do not let those who hate me unjustly wink eyes at each other. O Lord, you have seen. Do not be silent. Do not stand afar off. Awake, stir to my defense, to my cause, O God. Let there be joy for those who love my cause. Let them say without end, Great is the Lord who delights in the peace of his servant. Then my tongue shall speak of your justice all day long, of your praise.
2: Glory to the Father, and to the Son, and to the Holy Spirit,
1: as it was in the beginning, is now, and will be forever. Amen.
3: Lord, you rescue the poor from their oppressors, and you rose to the aid of your beloved Son against those who unjustly sought his life. Look on your church as we journey to you, that the poor and weak may recognize the help you provide and proclaim your saving act.
1: My tongue will speak of your goodness all the day long.
4: You will hear the word from my mouth.
1: You will tell others what I have said.
5: From a second letter of the Apostle Paul to the Corinthians. If I must boast, I will make a point of my weaknesses. The God and Father of the Lord Jesus knows, blessed be he forever, that I do not lie. In Damascus, the ethnarch king Atreus was keeping a close watch on the city in order to arrest me, but I was lowered in a basket through a window in the wall and escaped his hand. I must go on boasting, however useless it may be, and speak of visions and revelations of the Lord. I know a man in Christ who 14 years ago, whether he was in or outside his body, I cannot say, only God can say, a man who was snatched up to the third heaven. I know that this man, whether in or outside his body, I do not know, God knows, was snatched up to paradise to hear words which cannot be uttered, words which no man may speak. About this man I will boast, but I will do no boasting about myself unless it be about my weaknesses. And even if I were to boast, it would not be folly in me because I would only be telling the truth. But I refrain, lest anyone think more of me than what he sees in me or hears from my lips. As to the extraordinary revelations, in order that I might not become conceited, I was given a thorn in the flesh, an angel of Satan, to beat me and keep me from getting proud. 3 times I begged the Lord that this might leave me. He said to me, "My grace is enough for you, for in weakness power reaches perfection." And so I willingly boast of my weaknesses instead, that the power of Christ may rest upon me. Therefore I am content with weakness, with mistreatment, with distress, with persecutions and difficulties for the sake of Christ. For when I am powerless, it is then that I am strong. What a fool I have become. You have driven me to it. You are the ones who should have been commending me. Even though I am nothing, I am in no way inferior to the super apostles. Indeed, I have performed among you with great patience the signs that show the apostle, signs and wonders and deeds of power. In what way are you inferior to the other churches except in this, that I was no burden to you? Forgive me this injustice. The word of the Lord.
6: Willingly I boast of my weaknesses, that the power of Christ may rest upon me. For my power is made perfect in weakness. We possess this treasure in earthen vessels to show that this surpassing power comes from God. For my power is made perfect in weakness.
7: A reading from the life of Saint Ignatius, from his own words, by Luis Gonzalez. Ignatius was passionately fond of reading worldly books of fiction and tales of knight-errantry. When he felt he was getting better, he asked for some of these books to pass the time, but no book of that sort could be found in the house. Instead, they gave him a Life of Christ and a collection of the lives of saints written in Spanish. By constantly reading these books, he began to be attracted to what he found narrated there. Sometimes in the midst of his reading, he would reflect on what he had read. Yet at other times, he would dwell on many of the things which he had been accustomed to dwell on previously. But at this point, our Lord came to his assistance, ensuring that these thoughts were followed by others which arose from his current reading. While reading the life of Christ our Lord, or the lives of the saints, he would reflect and reason with himself. What if I should do what Saint Francis or Saint Dominic did? In this way, he let his mind dwell on many thoughts. They lasted a while until other things took their place. Then those vain and worldly images would come into his mind and remain a long time. This sequence of thoughts persisted with him for a long time. But there was a difference. When Ignatius reflected on worldly thoughts, he felt intense pleasure. But when he gave them up out of weariness, he felt dry and depressed. Yet when he thought of living the rigorous sort of life he knew the saints had lived, he not only experienced pleasure when he thought about it, but even after he dismissed these thoughts, he still experienced great joy. Yet he did not pay attention to this, nor did he appreciate it until one day, in a moment of insight, he began to marvel at the difference. Then he understood his experience. Thoughts of one kind left him sad, the others full of joy. And this was the first time he applied a process of reasoning to his religious experience. Later on, when he began to formulate his spiritual exercises, he used this experience as an illustration to explain the doctrine he taught his disciples on discernment of spirits.
3: Whoever speaks should proclaim God's message. Whoever ministers should serve by the power that God gives.
2: So that in all of you, God may be glorified through Jesus Christ.
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3: Let us pray. O God, who raised up Saint Ignatius of Loyola in your church to further the greater glory of your name, grant that by his help we may imitate him in fighting the good fight on earth and merit to receive with him a crown in heaven. Through our Lord Jesus Christ, your Son, who lives and reigns with you in the unity of the Holy Spirit, God forever and ever. Amen.
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9: God created something in the family dynamic and the raising of children that is a beautiful picture. 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And if we can put forward that message and help people see it and live it as an example to the culture around us, I think it goes a long way.
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11: Hi, this is Archbishop Joseph Nauman of the Archdiocese of Kansas City in Kansas. Let us pray. Remember, O most gracious Virgin Mary, that never was it known that anyone who fled to thy protection, implored thy help, or sought thy intercession was left unaided. 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
8: 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And in today's Gospel from Truth and Life, the dramatized audio Bible, Jesus finds that the hometown crowd is often the toughest. It's from the 13th chapter of the Gospel of Matthew.
17: And coming to his own country, he taught them in their synagogue, so that they were astonished.
18: Where did this man get this wisdom and these mighty works?
19: Is not this the carpenter's son? Is not his mother called Mary? And are not his brethren James and Joseph and Simon and Judas, and are not all his sisters with us?
18: Where then did this man get all this?
17: And they took offense at him. But Jesus said to them,
20: a prophet is not without honor, except in his own country and in his own house.
17: And he did not do many mighty works there because of their unbelief.
8: 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He shows us how valuable spiritual reading can be. Today's reading from In Conversation with God by Father Francisco Fernandez Carbajal is from Volume 7, Special Feasts. Thus says the Lord, I have come to cast fire on the earth, and how I wish that it were kindled. To spread the love of God throughout the whole world, we need to have it in our hearts, like Saint Ignatius. Spiritual reading provides insights for our interior life, sets living examples of virtue before us, sparks our desires of loving God, and is a great help for prayer, besides being an excellent means of good doctrinal formation. Many specific teachings on spiritual reading are found in the Fathers of the Church. Saint Jerome, for example, suggests we read some verses from sacred scripture every day, as well as the spiritual works of learned men, always taking care that they are doctrinally sound. Truly, one cannot search for gold in the mud. Spiritual reading must be done with carefully chosen books in order to provide us with appropriate nourishment, given the personal circumstances of our soul. As on so many other occasions, the help we receive in spiritual direction can be inestimable. In general, it is better to choose books that expound the fundamentals of the faith or help us contemplate the life of Christ, rather than works on new theological problems, they being probably of interest only to specialists in the field. To carry out the spiritual reading fruitfully, we should read 15 minutes every day, for example, including some passages from the New Testament. We should read slowly, with attention and recollection, stopping to consider, to ruminate, to think about, and savor the truths that affect us most intimately. Engrave these words upon your soul, and then draw up resolutions and affections that lead us to love God more. St. Peter of Alcantara used to give similar advice. Spiritual reading should not be hurried or rushed, but done attentively and with calm. We apply our intelligence to understand and above all our wish to relish what we read. Before a passage that is particularly moving, pause a moment to consider it more deeply with our Lord. Continuity with the same book helps a great deal. It can be helpful to take the volume along with us when we are away on weekends, professional trips, as we do with other perhaps more sizable but less significant works. During certain periods, it can be helpful to reread those books which were of great benefit to our soul in years gone by. Life is short, and therefore we can well be content with going back to the readings that truly lead us to God, and not waste our time on lifeless and unprofitable selections. We ask St. Ignatius to help us from heaven to derive abundant fruit from our daily spiritual reading so that we might render a greater service to God. Father, you gave St. Ignatius of Loyola to your church to bring greater glory to your name. May we follow his example on earth and come to share the crown of eternal life in heaven. In Conversation with God by Francis Fernandez is published by Scepter Publishers. You'll find it at your local Catholic bookstore. Let's continue honoring St. Ignatius as we join the whole church in prayer. We're led by our friends at DivineOffice.org in morning prayer.
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3: Glory to the Father, and to the Son, and to the Holy Spirit.
1: As it was in the beginning, is now, and will be forever. Amen. Alleluia.

0: Lord, you will accept the true sacrifice offered on your altar.
1: Lord, you will accept the true sacrifice offered on your altar.
0: Have mercy on me, God, in your kindness. In your compassion, blot out my offense. O wash me more and more from my guilt, and cleanse me from my sin.
2: My offenses, truly, I know them. My sin is always before me. Against you, you alone have I sinned. What is evil in your sight, I have done.
0: That you may be justified when you give sentence, and be without reproach when you judge. O see, in guilt I was born. A sinner was I conceived.
2: Indeed, you love truth in the heart. Then in the secret of my heart teach me wisdom. O purify me, and I shall be clean. O wash me, I shall be whiter than snow.
0: Make me hear rejoicing and gladness, that the bones you have crushed may revive. From my sins turn away your face, and blot out all my guilt.
2: A pure heart create for me, O God. But a steadfast spirit within me. Do not cast me away from your presence, nor deprive me of your Holy Spirit.
0: Give me again the joy of your help. With a spirit of fervor sustain me, that I may teach transgressors your ways, and sinners may return to you.
2: O rescue me, God, my helper, and my tongue shall ring out your goodness. O Lord, open my lips, and my mouth shall declare your praise.
0: For in sacrifice you take no delight. Burnt offering from me you would refuse. My sacrifice, a contrite spirit, a humbled, contrite heart, you will not spurn.
2: In your goodness show favor to Zion. Rebuild the walls of Jerusalem. Then you will be pleased with lawful sacrifice, holocaust offered on your altar.
0: Glory to the Father and to the Son and to the Holy Spirit.
2: As it was in the beginning is now, and will be forever. Amen.
3: Father, he who knew no sin was made sin for us, to save us and restore us to your friendship. Look upon our contrite heart and afflicted spirit, and heal our troubled conscience, so that in the joy and strength of the Holy Spirit we may proclaim your praise and glory before all the nations.
1: Lord, you will accept the true sacrifice offered on your altar.
0: All the descendants of Israel will glory in the Lord's gift of victory.
1: All the descendants of Israel will glory in the Lord's gift of victory.
4: Truly with you, God is hidden, the God of Israel, the Savior. Those are put to shame and disgrace who vent their anger against him. Those go in disgrace who carve images.
5: Israel, you are saved by the Lord, saved forever. You shall never be put to shame or disgrace in future ages.
4: For thus says the Lord, the creator of the heavens, who is God, the designer and maker of the earth, who established it, not creating it to be a waste, but designing it to be lived in.
5: I am the Lord, and there is no other. I have not spoken from hiding, nor from some dark place of the earth. And I have not said to the descendants of Jacob, look for me in an empty waste. The Lord promised justice. I foretell what is right.
4: Come and assemble, gather together, you fugitives among the Gentiles. They are without knowledge who bear wooden idols and pray to gods that cannot save.
5: Come hear and declare in council together, who announced this from the beginning and foretold it from of old. Was it not I, the Lord, besides whom there is no other God? There is no just and saving God but me.
4: Turn to me and be saved, all you ends of the earth, For I am God, there is no other.
5: By myself I swear, uttering my just decree and my unalterable word.
4: To me every knee shall bend, by me every tongue shall swear, saying, only in the Lord are just deeds and power.
5: Before him in shame shall come all who vent their anger against him.

0: glory in the Lord's gift of victory.
1: Let us go into God's presence singing for joy.
0: Let us go into God's presence singing for joy.
2: Cry out with joy to the Lord, all the earth. Serve the Lord with gladness. Come before him singing for joy.
3: Know that he, the Lord, is God. He made us. We belong to him. We are his people, the sheep of his flock.
2: Go within his gates giving thanks. Enter his courts with songs of praise. Give thanks to him and bless his name.
3: Indeed, how good is the Lord, eternal his merciful love. He is faithful from age to age.
2: Glory to the Father and to the Son and to the Holy Spirit,
3: as it was in the beginning, is now, and will be forever. Amen.
4: Let us pray. With joy and gladness, we cry out to you, Lord, and ask you, open our hearts to sing your praises and announce your goodness and truth.
0: Let us go into God's presence, singing for joy.
5: A reading from the letter to the Hebrews. Remember your leaders who spoke the word of God to you. Consider how their lives ended and imitate their faith. Jesus Christ is the same yesterday, today, and forever. Do not be carried away by all kinds of strange teaching. The word of the Lord.
4: Thanks be to God.
5: On your walls, Jerusalem, I have set my watchmen to guard you.
4: On your walls, Jerusalem, I have set my watchmen to guard you.
5: Day or night, they will not cease to proclaim the name of the Lord.
4: I have set my watchmen to guard you.
5: Glory to the Father and to the Son and to the Holy Spirit.
4: On your walls, Jerusalem, I have set my watchmen to guard you.
6: Would that I might know Christ and the power of his resurrection, and that I might share in his suffering.
2: Blessed be the Lord, the God of Israel. He has come to his people and set them free.
5: He has raised up for us a mighty Savior, born of the house of his servant David.
2: Through his holy prophets, he promised of old that he would save us from our enemies, from the hands of all who hate us.
5: He promised to show mercy to our fathers and to remember his holy covenant.
2: This was the oath he swore to our father Abraham, to set us free from the hands of our enemies, free to worship him without fear, holy and righteous in his sight all the days of our life.
5: You, my child, shall be called the prophet of the Most High, for you will go before the Lord to prepare his way, to give his people knowledge of salvation by the forgiveness of their sins.
2: In the tender compassion of our God, the dawn from on high shall break upon us to shine on those who dwell in darkness and the shadow of death, and to guide our feet into the way of peace.
5: Glory to the Father, and to the Son, and to the Holy Spirit.
2: As it was in the beginning, is now, and will be forever. Amen.
6: Would that I might know Christ and the power of his resurrection, and that I might share in his suffering.
2: Christ is the good shepherd who laid down his life for his sheep. Let us praise and thank him as we pray.
0: Nourish your people, Lord.
2: Christ, you decided to show your merciful love through your holy shepherds.
5: Let your mercy always reach us through them.
0: Nourish your people, Lord.
2: Through your vicars, you continue to perform the ministry of shepherd of souls.
5: Direct us always through our leaders.
0: Nourish your people, Lord.
2: Through your holy ones, the leaders of your people, you served as physician of our bodies and our spirits.
5: Continue to fulfill your ministry of life and holiness in us.
0: Nourish your people, Lord.
2: You taught your flock through the prudence and love of your saints.
5: Grant us continual growth in holiness under the direction of our pastors.
0: Nourish your people, Lord.
6: Now let us offer the prayer.

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1: Our Father, who art in heaven, hallowed be thy name. Thy kingdom come, thy will be done, on earth as it is in heaven. Give us this day our daily bread, and forgive us our trespasses, as we forgive those who trespass against us. And lead us not into temptation, but deliver us from evil.
0: Let us pray. O God, who raised up St. Ignatius of Loyola in your church to further the greater glory of your name, grant that by his help we may imitate him in fighting the good fight on earth and merit to receive with him a crown in heaven. Through our Lord Jesus Christ, your Son, who lives and reigns with you in the unity of the Holy Spirit, God forever and ever. Amen. May the Lord bless us, protect us from all evil, and bring us to everlasting life.
2: Amen.
3: Happy Feast Day to all Jesuits. Mark Swartzberg is next. Then it's Patrick Madrid. I'm Paul Sadek. 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
8: Yeah, I was a very dedicated practicing witch for 40 years. I was very deeply into that practice. And my husband, many years later, we were actually just cohabitating, but he became very ill, and I could not see any way that I could possibly help him get better. And out of literally nowhere, I received an incredibly strong prompting. It was very feminine in nature, to start praying the rosary. And I didn't have a clue how to pray a rosary. I grew up in a Catholic household, but had actually forgotten that I'd been baptized Catholic because my mother was completely agnostic and away from the church. But I knew what a rosary looked like. So I went to a local Catholic shop, bought a rosary, bought a little pamphlet on how to pray it, and I started praying the rosary. Kind of choked me up. Up for my husband every day. And my experience was so profound. The Blessed Mother literally just took me directly to Christ. Fast forward, you know, it's been 3 years. My husband and I are deeply, deeply committed to the Catholic faith. We got married in the Catholic Church. So for anybody that wonders if the Blessed Mother takes you to Christ, I promise you she takes you directly there. And the rosary was utterly instrumental in that happening for us.
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12: Oh yeah, it's Thursday, July 30th, 2026. The Fed voted 9-3. Let's keep rates steady. There's a piece in the Wall Street Journal talking about this being the better approach, meaning the new chairman's more quiet going into an announcement like yesterday's, because according to him, it allows him to listen to the markets better. The piece in the Journal is saying, well, it's kind of a chicken and egg problem. What about the markets not knowing where you're going? So, interesting question. I'm not going to try to opine on the conclusion here. A couple things, other things to point out. Birthdays. So on this day in 1818, he was born. On this day in 1863, Henry Ford was born. On this day in 1947, Arnold was born. Arnold Schwarzenegger was born. Did you know that, Gabby?
13: No clue. Now I know.
12: Well, we can thank 1440 Daily News for that. And yeah, it's also a couple of feast days. I want to point out the feast day that's kind of on everyone's calendar, St. Peter Chrysologus, which means golden mouth. And it's also the feast of Blessed Solanus Casey. More on Solanus Casey in a little bit here. But back to St. Peter Chrysologus, Father James Kubicki has a great piece. You know, he provides daily meditations for us here. You want to listen to that meditation. And you can do that through the app. You can do that through the site. But he quotes something from Sermon 148 from St. Peter Chrysologus. And I'll just give you the beginning of it. But you want to read the whole thing, listen to his remarks there. But this is from St. Peter Chrysologus. Why then, man, are you so worthless in your own eyes and yet so precious to God? Why render yourself such dishonor when you are honored by him? Why do you ask how you were created and do not seek to know why you were made? Was not this the entire visible universe made for your dwelling? So like I said, more on the meditation from Father Kubicki, but that's St. Peter Chrysologus, a triumphant one, and golden mouth, and very good questions. And I'm glad he offered them to me, and I offered them to you, Gabby, and all of you listening. So we're going to take it up with Monsignor James Patrick Shea. I'm so looking forward to this conversation. We have the great privilege here, bringing Christ to the world through the media. I'm your host here on our newest show here, along with Gabby and Sarah. And we have the privilege of talking with so many good people, including Monsignor Shea. He grew up in North Dakota. He's a Catholic priest in the Diocese of Bismarck, North Dakota, and he's the president of the University of Mary. So good morning, Monsignor Shea.
14: Hi, Mark. Good morning to you, and it's wonderful to be with you at the end of July 2026.
12: Amen, brother. Amen. I want to share a fun little thing with you that came up with Father Kubicki, and then we'll take up the topic of history and what you've termed through your Prime Matters work, the Catholic problem of history. But the fun little thing, and you kind of hit on it, perhaps not knowingly, you know, we're here in July, where it's barbecue season, and we had a fun little conversation. Reader's Digest put out a thing, I don't know, a couple weeks ago, maybe it was a week ago, citing the favorite foods Americans have by state for grilling. So when we told Father Kubicki that it was green beans, he kind of was like, green beans? He's like, what about zucchini? And that was his declared favorite food for the state of Wisconsin. And that brought up zucchini. And then it turns out that according to Reader's Digest, South Dakota, you want to guess what that favorite grilled vegetable is?
14: I don't know. No, I don't know.
12: It's zucchini, according to Reader's Digest. So just wanted to share that little fun fact with you. Do you have a favorite barbecue item up there in South Dakota?
14: Well, so as you've been talking about, I haven't been thinking about vegetables at all. I've been thinking about various meats.
12: Amen, brother. Amen. So that was my surprise here. A lot of states have vegetables, but in New Jersey, they list, where I am, they list filet mignon, which I was surprised by. I'm like, kind of like flank steak, sirloin, but yeah.
14: Well, I'd take it. I would take filet mignon.
12: So good. Good. Well, anyhow, like I said, it's a treat to be talking with you here. And you have this great series. It's called The Prime Matters Project. And I'm just quoting from your site here, and it's you along with others who have founded this. And we began this conversation a couple of weeks ago, but the Prime Matters exists to awaken the Catholic imaginative vision in Catholics and all people of goodwill. And we talked about Catholic Christianity, truth, or therapy. We talked about the sacramental or scientistic, all under this category of the search for truth. So what we thought we would do today is talk about, and I put this in quotes, the Catholic problem of history. And you have this great little vignette at the beginning there where you talk about, like, you're at a cocktail party and someone says, oh, like, what about the Crusades? Or what about the Inquisition? Or what about the Trial of Galileo? Or and things like that. So what about that kind of misunderstanding people have of the church itself and what you've termed the Catholic problem of history?
14: Well, you know, I think that this is an important thing for us as practicing Catholics and people who love the church to think through and to be prepared for, because very oftentimes, you know, when people are talking about the life of the church and the history of the church, there'll be like a Molotov cocktail thrown into the middle of the conversation. And oftentimes, not very careful historical consideration goes into those things. And so, you know, one can begin then to say, well, okay, let's take the problem of the Crusades, or let's talk about the 1633 Trial of Galileo, and let's get down to brass tacks. But oftentimes, that's not really responding to what the person is actually trying to assert. Because deeper beyond, you know, when you take the individual instance, what you'll find oftentimes is that some of the historical facts behind it have been exaggerated or distorted. Science or history is not an exact science one way or the other. But very often, history is interpreted in a particular way such that the real implications of what has happened, is not fully taken into consideration. And the church might look much worse or much better, in those instances when you study it more deeply, than you would otherwise expect. And very often, what we do as Catholics is, and quite rightly, is turn to the fact that, okay, here's where the church's position has been misunderstood or misrepresented. Here are the unfair assumptions that are underneath the kind of judgment that's being brought against the church's action at that particular time of history. Here are the historical circumstances and the things that were happening in the world which make it deeply unjust to judge the church's action at this time in history, at that time in history, according to the standards that we would apply in our own time. And then a great sweeping and very important kind of observation that the Catholic Church is far and away the most influential institution for good in the history of humanity and the history of the world. When we think of universities and hospitals and organized charity and the abolition of slavery and the development of natural law and human dignity, the preservation of learning, all the patronage of the arts and sciences, all of those things, Mark, are valuable defenses. But when you dig a little bit deeper, you realize that what's happening is something actually more interesting, more troubling, and more important. And that's this, that oftentimes people misunderstand the nature of the church. And so the philosophical root or the unspoken assumption, which is underneath the criticism of the church, misunderstands the nature of the church herself and why Christ founded the church and what Christ founded the church to do. Oftentimes, and I think this is kind of the money shot of this small little article on Prime Matters, is that people think that the church somehow was founded to create a heaven here on earth. This has never been the correct understanding. It's not what Christ came to do. Christ came to establish a colony of heaven in the midst of a darkened world. The church is much, much more like unto, for instance, the French resistance movement during the Second World War than it would be to the common understanding that people have for it. And so Catholics are not afraid of history. We should always insist on more history, not less. We don't need myths, either flattering myths or hostile myths, because truth is our friend, because Christ is truth. But the honest study of history, with all of its glory and tragedy, shows us that the church's mission actually is something different from what we might otherwise expect. And the church is a key player in human history, if the church and the world are understood according to their proper nature.
12: That's powerful. And I particularly like that colony analogy, because it is, as you say. Let's take a short break here, Monsignor. And when we come back, let's talk a little more about each of these three kind of causes of the misunderstanding. You touched on each, but let's talk a little bit more about that on the other side of the break.
14: Great.
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19: Hello, Father James Kubicki here, and today is a special day in the religious community to which I belong, the Jesuits. It's the feast day of our founder, St. Ignatius Loyola. He was born around the time that Columbus sailed to America and served as a soldier until a cannonball shattered his leg. Bored during his time of recovery, he picked up the only books they had in his family's castle, The Life of Christ and the Lives of the Saints. He decided to try to be like the saints about whom he'd read, and he went as a hermit to a cave where he fasted and prayed for months. The result of his prayer is a little retreat book called The Spiritual Exercises. In one of his meditations, he invites us to imagine ourselves in front of Jesus on the cross and to ask ourselves three questions. What have I done for Christ? What am I doing for Christ? What will I do for Christ? Thus, knowing the love of Jesus that was revealed on the cross, that he was willing to suffer and die for me and for you, we should naturally want to respond and return love for the great love we have been shown. That's the spirit behind the little prayer that St. Ignatius wrote called The Prayer for Generosity. It goes like this. Dearest Lord, teach me to be generous. Teach me to serve you as you deserve, to give and not to count the cost, to fight and not to heed the wounds, to toil and not to seek for rest, to labor and not to ask for reward, save that of knowing that I am doing your will. Amen.
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12: Good morning and happy Thursday, July 30th. Monsignor Shea, great to be talking with you here, president of University of Mary. And let's go a little deeper on these three causes for that misunderstanding, starting with the first. The church is unique among human institutions in its essence. And if you just joined us, Monsignor Shea shared this very common situation for many of us, probably all of us, that Molotov cocktail moment in a conversation. What about the Crusades? What about the Inquisition? And I'm just quoting your article here, Monsignor, but I love this. There you stand, stuttering, partly because such questions often have no applicability to the current conversation, partly because you do not know very much about any of these things, and partly because you're sure that the person tossing the cocktail does not know much about them either. So what about that first cause of the misunderstanding? The church is unique among human institutions in its essence.
14: Sure. The problem there, Mark, is that people judge the church as though it were merely another human institution, and so apply to it the same categories that you would apply if you were judging a political party or a corporation or an empire. But that's to misunderstand what the church herself claims to be. And here we're going back to the Greek philosopher Aristotle, who says that you have to understand a thing according to its nature. And so the church doesn't claim to be an entity like unto a political party or a corporation or an empire, which can be judged according to those particular categories. The church claims to be something very unique in human history, an institution both human and divine, the body of Christ indwelt by the Holy Spirit. Now, this doesn't excuse the sins of her members. In other words, if members of the church in the past, including leadership in the church, have done sometimes objectionable or immoral things, that doesn't excuse that. But it means that the church's history can't be interpreted as though she were simply a human institution. And so you have to judge something according to what it claims to be. And that almost never is the case in the kind of conversation that we were talking about.
12: Yeah, the notion of progress is a kind of a human, kind of political progress, is something we layer on to something that the church doesn't propose it to offer. Right, so that now a second cause that you call out is the church cannot be studied objectively. And I love your Martian analogy, but I'll turn it to you.
14: Yeah, well, this is a difficulty. This is a difficulty with the study of history. Of course, the history is an inexact science. Oftentimes we misunderstand or we somehow consider our objectivity in judging something, and we overestimate that objectivity. And so then when we're doing historical analysis, no matter what it is, we have to do our best to arrive at some level of objectivity so that we're being just in the judging of the thing or in drawing conclusions about the particular period of time that we're studying, those kinds of things. Everyone who does serious history knows that. But with the study of the church, we're all in a very unique position in that everyone thinks that they approach the church neutrally, but no one does. No one is neutral because of the church's claim. The church claims concern for every human person. Everybody in the world has skin in the game because our spiritual and our philosophical commitments inevitably shape how we read history. And the church makes a claim which every human being needs to respond to. The second person of the Blessed Trinity, God the Son, became human, came into this world, again stole behind enemy lines. This is from C.S. Lewis. He stole behind enemy lines to establish a colony of heaven in this darkened world. And so that means that every human being, the nature of the church touches upon the destiny of every single human being. And so, yes, a Martian might be able to analyze the church objectively, but we're not able to do it. And so as a result, we have to understand that we're talking insider baseball.
12: Right, right. And we had a conversation with one of the Perpetual Pilgrims earlier this week, and she remarked that she's trying to reverence God with her schedule and making time for prayer. She quoted the Catechism, Chapter 4, that our relationship is prayer. It would seem that acquiring that, not so much the objectivity, but the capacity to see the church for who she is depends upon whether you're Hindu or Christian, availing yourself to prayer.
14: It also means that every time that we're talking about these questions, it's part of our response. I think that that's what I'm trying to say. In other words, we're responding to the church and in Christ's presence in the world as part of our daily response, whether we're Christian or not, to these kinds of realities and to the dynamic of grace that's working in the world and in our lives. And so as a result, we're all deeply involved in this great drama. And so if I'm responding favorably or unfavorably to the church, that's part of my daily response to God's activity in my life.
12: Because he is there.
14: That's right.
12: Either way. Mm-hmm. He is there either way. Right. And he's caught. Thank you. Thank you, Monsignor. So, number three, the church is not utopian in its claim or its effects.
14: Yeah. And this, I think, is the overarching one. And so much of the history that we do, Mark, arises out of the history which arose in the last 300 years, which took the overarching arc of Christianity's effect or the church's effect upon history and distorted it and injected into our understanding of history something that you referenced earlier, which is this unrelenting myth of progress. We think somehow, and there's not good evidence for this, but we think somehow that things are inevitably going to get better and better and better and better and better. And this means that we conflate progress like refrigeration with progress like the sexual liberation of the 1960s or something. In other words, we get our categories all confused in that way. And the best way to disarm the myth of progress, the best way to consider the church rightly in the midst of history is to understand what Christianity does promise and what it doesn't promise, how the church understands herself and how she doesn't understand herself. And the key point here is that people assume that Christianity was somehow supposed to produce a perfect society. And when wars or corruption or sin remain, then they conclude that Christianity has failed, that Christianity didn't work the way that it should have. Well, G.K. Chesterton has a point, a counterpoint to this. He says Christianity has not been tried and found wanting. It's been found difficult and left untried. Christianity has never promised utopia. It teaches that humanity is fallen and that the church exists to bring fallen human beings like you and me, frail, weak, and sinful, to holiness and to eternal life within this broken world. And so the church does transform individual persons and the church transforms whole cultures, but it does not abolish freedom and it does not dispatch with the effects of sin before the return of Christ. This returns to that that image of the church as the colony of heaven. The French resistance during World War II didn't understand that what they were going to do is topple the Nazis. They knew that they didn't have the firepower for that. They needed to hold out long enough for the real invasion to come at D-Day. And that's similar to what we're doing. We're a colony in a darkened world. Each of us in our own way are called to struggle valiantly against our personal sin and against sin and injustice in the world. And the church, when you look at the broad sweep of human history, you see that the church has really, by every measure and every standard, been magnificent, courageous, and deeply effective in doing that. But the fact that the church's presence in the world hasn't simply abolished all injustice or taken away the freedom of sinners, even within the church, to mess up the world and the church and their own personal lives, is not proof that the church is ineffective. It's proof that the person who's making those judgments is applying false standards to the church. And so the church didn't come to create heaven on earth. It came to lead us to heaven.
12: It came to lead us to heaven. And I want to ask you for your prayer here in a moment, Monsignor. The phrase that I think came from you, but our culture permits everything and forgives nothing. And you're offering this invitation that many of us are grateful to experience, combating our own fallenness and weakness and misdeeds and sins, but discovering just how wonderful God is and how liberating He is, and none of us does that alone. So I just wanted to make that comment for those of you who are outside the church, or maybe you're feeling like you're being called to return. Come. And Monsignor, thank you so very much. Would you wrap us up here, Gabby, me, and all of us listening, with a prayer?
14: Absolutely. I'm happy to do that. That quote, that we live in a culture in which everything is permitted and nothing is forgiven, that's something that I heard years and years ago from Cardinal Francis George, who is the Archbishop of Chicago. And it struck me so deeply because it seems like a diagnostic of our culture and the world in which we live. But that's where the true history of the church comes into its full force, that the church does offer forgiveness in the midst of our lives. And that pardon is both sweeping and deeply penetrating. It transforms us. And so, yes, let's pray. In the name of the Father, the Son, and the Holy Spirit, amen. Oh, amen. Jesus, you who came into the world, by whose incarnation, death, and resurrection we are saved. You who established the church in the midst of this fallen world, we ask that you would reconsecrate our hearts and minds to you, such that in the midst of this day and all the days that you give us to come until we stand before you in the kingdom of heaven, until we close our eyes in death and open them again to see you who are our just and merciful judge, we pray that you would preserve us and give us the faith and the love and the joy necessary to live the vocation, the calling that you've given to each of us in our lives. We pray for all of the listeners to this program today, especially those who are suffering in some way, who are deeply gripped by worry or concern of someone whom they love or of their own life. And we ask that you might be present in your mercy, in your truth, and in your goodness. You've promised never to leave us alone to face our trials without you. You've promised to be with us in the midst of our life, to ease our sadness and amplify our joy. Make good on that promise now, Lord, as we entrust ourselves to you. And through the intercession of the Blessed Virgin Mary and all the angels and saints, may Almighty God bless and keep each one of you. In the name of the Father, and of the Son, and of the Holy Spirit. Amen.
12: Amen. Monsignor Shea, thank you so very much. God bless you. Monsignor
14: Mark,
12: Shea, President of University of Mary.
14: Always great to be with you. God bless you.
12: Always great to be with you. God bless you too. Happy Thursday. So, Monsignor Shea, what a privilege, and God loves us. So, we're going to take a short break, and we're going to pick it up on the other side of the break with another person who is married, only this person is married to another human person, and Mary and Amy is someone I've really been looking forward to, so stick around.
20: 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That's Planned Parenthood's internal number.
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21: Hi, this is Archbishop Perez of the Archdiocese of Philadelphia. Let us pray. Remember, O most gracious Virgin Mary, that never was it known that anyone who fled to thy protection, implored thy help, or sought thy intercession was left unaided. Inspired with this confidence, I fly to thee, O Virgin of Virgins, my mother. To thee do I come, before thee I stand, sinful and sorrowful. O Mother of the Word Incarnate, despise not my petitions, but in thy mercy hear and answer me. Amen.
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12: 888-914-9149. I do. Hope. Hope is real. And Amy Davenport knows that. You know that. I know that. Gabby knows that. We all know that. It's just that sometimes things get a little cloudy, dark, maybe even really dark. I've been looking forward to talking with Amy, and she's married to her husband, Tom, now for 23 plus years. She's got 11 children. They have 11 children, 8 of whom are here on earth, 3 are in heaven. Amy's a certified relationship coach. She's a homeschooling mom, and she's the founder of Beloved Relationship Coaching. I'm sure you're familiar with Lila Rose, many of you. We watched her be interviewed there and listened to that. Was really moved by it. And Beloved Relationship Coaching is a ministry dedicated to helping Catholic wives build peaceful, Christ-centered marriages through faith, virtue, and practical relationship skills. So good morning, Amy Davenport.
31: Oh, thank you so much, Mark. It's such a pleasure and honor to be here. I appreciate it.
12: You bet. And it's truly a pleasure and honor for me to be talking with you and be here with Gabby and all of you listening. So, yeah, you're a hope broker.
31: Yeah, hope broker or marriage midwife is what I say.
12: Hope broker, marriage midwife, yeah. And anyone who's been married more than a few years knows that it's a little different than you planned at the altar. Maybe that's a good place to start. It seems like it is. You have a presence about you and a trust, and but like your marriage had its difficulties, and Why don't you just take us to that period, so to speak, and what you discovered about hope, and then we'll go from there.
31: Yeah. Oh, thank you. Well, gosh, my husband and I, we got together when we were 15 years old, and we actually 15, weren't.
12: Wow.
31: We were both baptized Catholics, but both had, you know, our families had fallen away from the church. We weren't practicing our faith. I remember it meant something to me that we were both Catholic. It didn't really, you know, like Mary pondering those things in her heart. I didn't know what it meant, but it was meaningful to me. But we got married when we were 22. We weren't even married in the church. We hadn't gone through pre-Cana. and so we had our first child at 24. We started a business when we were 21. So just a lot of, as we started to hit some bumps in the road, you can maybe see how I started to question, like, maybe I didn't really go into this with my eyes fully open. Maybe I didn't know what I was getting into. And so some of those doubts just started to kind of be planted.
12: It sounds like at the beginning you weren't necessarily going to Mass on Sundays and participating in the sacramental life of the church. Yeah.
31: No, in fact, I was just a seeker in general. I was doing yoga and, seeking kind of new age spirituality. And it was actually my husband who said, maybe we should go to Mass. I had been praying for us to be unified. And because of my experience growing up and kind of hearing a lot of anti-Catholic sentiment in Protestant circles, I had kind of just discredited the church. But I did have a grace of saying, well, you know, I do want us to be united, so I'm going to trust his thinking on this. So we went to Mass, and both of us had this profound experience of sitting together in the car after Mass saying, wow, that felt like home. And so my husband signed us up for Catholics Coming Home, and we went through that program to return back to our faith. And so that was the beginning of our faith journey back into the Catholic Church, and which opened us up to life. We already had two children at the time. And so we reevaluated, you know, our take on being open to life. And so as the babies kept coming after that point, and I thought that this would rightly order us, that we would be, you know, having God at the apex of our relationship. And we were still really struggling. And I started homeschooling. I wanted to learn everything I could about the faith alongside our children. And my husband was running our business. And, you know, our family was expanding, so he was the provider. And the chasm between us just kept growing.
12: Right. A lot of things to do and good intentions, but relationship itself suffering.
31: Yeah. And I was growing in the faith, and he was kind of still dipping his toe in, but, you know, very much in the world as he navigated growing this company. And so that chasm kept growing, and I just became more and more resentful that he wasn't getting on board, that he was, you know, working too much.
12: You have a phrase, the sin of men is passivity and of women is control. Yeah.
31: Well, I didn't see that at the time. I see that now. I just thought it's my job. I interpreted my role as to get our whole family to heaven, including my husband. So I really took that on in a controlling manner of, you know, we need to have these devotions, and we need to, you know, go to these masses, and we need to pray the rosary, and really taking control within the home of what that looked like. And my husband just kept pulling away. And so that just reiterated to me, like, that initial doubt of maybe I married the wrong person. You know, we should be growing together, and maybe I married the wrong person. So those seeds were planted. And then, we ended up selling our business. We thought we knew we wanted to grow in unity, but we just couldn't find the right path. And we tried Retrovi. We tried marriage counseling. I read so many books and listened to so many podcasts. And as we went through COVID, it was a very trying time for us. And my husband was really struggling. He had struggled with alcohol when we were younger, and then he was sober for 10 years. And that's when we really developed our company and had most of our children. And then during COVID, he had started drinking again. And it was just a very, very challenging time. And it didn't take long for that to get really out of control. And so we made this move from Northern California to Texas, something I was not excited about, but by the guidance of a priest at our parish who encouraged me to surrender this to my husband, even though I didn't know these skills yet, but he reminded me of Joseph leading Mary to Egypt and what would have happened if she had put her foot down and, you know, been indignant that this, we can't go to Egypt. So I at least trusted that. And so we went to Texas, and it was a very difficult time. And it wasn't what my husband had promised, that it would bring us all together. Instead, he was spending every single night on the porch with his bottles of wine on his phone. Mm. And I was left here with the kids, no community anymore.
12: Even more isolated, right?
31: So isolated, which just then reiterated, you know, this belief that he's a narcissist and we can't be on the same page and I must have married the wrong person. How could he possibly want to make me happy when he's, you know, made all these decisions to strip me of support? And
12: understandable conclusions. Yeah,
31: absolutely. So many negative beliefs, and we had so many friends who could see how our family was really suffering, especially myself and the kids, and encouraging me to just come back to California. And so I was contemplating that. But down in my heart, you know, I love my husband and I want my marriage, and I'm a stubborn person. So like, I'm not letting this go.
12: Picking that up.
31: I just didn't know. I didn't know how to bring unity and restore intimacy in our marriage. And so I joined an Ignatian spiritual exercises course. And in that time, I had shared with my husband, you know, if the kids lose their faith because of this move, I don't know how I can forgive you. And he said something that now I just see as a grace-filled moment. At the time, it felt like a dagger in my heart. But he said, if the kids lose their faith, it will be because you're joyless. And it was so painful to hear that. But I could hear what he was saying to me, that was his perspective. That was his experience of me on the other side. That I just wasn't demonstrating this joy that I had for the rest of the world. I wasn't demonstrating that with him. And so I just became resolved in that moment. Like, I'm a competitive person. So it's like, I am going to become the most joyful person. I don't know how, but I'm going to become the most joyful person. Because if the kids,
12: the resolution is its own value.
31: Yeah. And if there was any truth that our kids would lose their faith because of me being joyless in the home, I just couldn't live with myself for that. So I didn't know how I was going to go about this, because this was a really difficult time. But I re-encountered Laura Doyle. I had read her book before. I had listened to her podcast, and I just kind of wrote it off because it wasn't from a faith perspective. But I think because I was going through these Ignatian spiritual exercises, I was very receptive revisiting what she had to teach in these skills. And I could see patterns and correlations that it was very similar and just practical advice for women. And so
12: You talk about surrender, it sounds like we're getting to this surrender moment or period. That's my question. Is it a period? It sounds like it's a period, a series of events.
31: Surrender is a way of being now for me. It's a complete way of being. So this was a moment in my life to recognize that my pathway of control has obviously not been fruitful. And going back to that, the sin of men is passivity and the sin of women is control. And I could just see it, you know, this is the fall. This is original sin. Eve taking control, not even seeking guidance or counsel from Adam whether or not to take the fruit, and just seeking guidance from the world, from the serpent. And I had done a lot of that. And so as I came into these skills, I could see, wow, I at least need to experiment with this of letting go, which is a scary thing when your husband is struggling with an addiction. Mm-hmm. It's very counterintuitive to let go. It's very easy to want to take control because it feels so vulnerable. But I knew that that's all I really had control over anyways, was myself and agency over myself. And so I joined this community. Laura Doyle had this community, the Ridiculously Happy Wives. And here I am, like, I'm going to become the most joyful person ever. That seems like a good club for me, Ridiculously Happy Wives. So I joined this community and just was really receptive. And what I found was this community of women who were not Catholic. They were of all different faith backgrounds. And these women were so filled with faith I considered myself a devout Catholic at the time, but these women were filled with this profound faith over fear, standing for their marriages in the most difficult circumstances. And I was so inspired. Like, I want to be this caliber of woman, and I want to help bring this to other Catholic women, because I could see I wasn't alone in my struggles. I was just, you know, on Facebook seeing right and left so many marriages falling apart that were, you know, what seemed like good, holy Catholic marriages and just falling apart. And so I actually brought this to my husband. I said, I would really love to do this program and learn how to be a respectful wife. And I'd love to learn how to teach this to other women. And my husband, it was not a cheap program to become a coach. And my husband, it fully endorsed it. So that was the first step of me knowing, I think my husband wants this too.
12: Well, it sounds like from his perspective, as someone who knows a thing or two about being a man, that was a alarming, and in a good way, alarming change from you. Like, this isn't the Amy I know. She's doing what?
31: No.
12: she's saying she needs help.
31: Exactly. You know, for years he had just said, you know, that he was always the obvious problem. And he would say, but you have issues too that might not be so obvious. And he didn't know how to articulate to me what that, now I can see it was the disrespect, which I did not see before. I saw myself as a respectful wife. I kept the house clean. I kept the kids well-behaved. You know, I had dinner on the table most times. My husband's an excellent cook, so he did a lot of cooking. But you know, I felt like I'm a respectful wife until I learned these skills and realized, oh my goodness, I need to learn a lot about respect. And so that's what beautiful. Brought me to the coaching. And then now I've been a coach since 2023. And since January of 25, I've been offering these studies for free to Catholic women. It's a 7-week study. And I've had almost 1,000 women come through this study and are just blown away, just like I was, by what they didn't know.
12: That study we can get, or a woman can get, through BelovedRelationshipCoaching.com. Is that the way to get that information?
31: Yeah. And we just had our first session last night. So if they sign up, I'm happy to send recordings. This is where I go through each of these 6 intimacy skills through a Catholic perspective, and just offer a community of support, which I never found before. I felt so alone in my struggles, and I couldn't find a level of support like this, where I felt so connected and so seen in this really tender, vulnerable place in life. So I set out in my ministry.
12: And it's clearly, you have at the end of you say, because healing a marriage begins with the healing of the heart, and God delights in bringing beauty from what feels broken. There is always hope, Amy Davenport. So Amy, thank you. And as relates to what you just hit on, infidelity, addiction, threats or filing of divorce, like these are the women, these are the situations the women, including yourself, are facing, have faced. As you say, you've worked with hundreds of women. I think you said 1,000, more than 1,000. Why is there hope in those situations? What's the secret there?
31: Yeah. Such a good question. For me, the secret is, as long as one person has hope in the marriage, there's hope for restoration, because there's always God. And, you know, God orders all things for good. And, you know, and Satan wants nothing more than to destroy families and the marriage. And he does that through fear. And so when a woman is stood for in her hope, and her vision, no matter how impossible that vision might be. I love that yesterday was the feast of St. Martha and Mary, and just to have, you know, Martha gets a bad rap, but to have that faith of Martha to go to Jesus in that profound faith for him to restore her brother to life after she'd seen him. He was dead. He was dead. Yeah. But to restore him to life, and Jesus responds, I am the resurrection. I just take that into marriage, that no matter what, even if it seems dead, even if the husband, you know, has filed for divorce, there's infidelity, there's addiction, there's always hope because of Jesus.
12: Yeah.
31: And there's always the resurrection after the crucifixion.
12: Right. I'll repeat what you have here. God delights in bringing beauty from what feels broken. And what you just hit on, St. Thomas, like, it's almost like God wanted Thomas to doubt so he could show the wounds, the glorified wounds to this man and all of us.
31: Absolutely. So, or, you know, we look at St. Peter walking on water. It's only when he starts to doubt that he falls, right? But it's this profound faith in believing what seems impossible because of Jesus Christ. And so that's where a community is really essential, for women to stand for other women when the whole world is telling them, you are crazy. You are crazy. But I've just seen it too many times. Restoration, miracles, when we stand for each other in hope for a vision that seems utterly impossible. So

0: to join my program. I say that, you know, in all humility, I just haven't found many other avenues to really support a woman in that place of hope when it seems impossible. So to start there, and then, you know, one of the first things is really learning how to, we use this phrase, stay on your own paper. That was something I had no idea. I thought my husband and I's papers were fused together, especially we were 15 when we got together. So to learn how to be on my own paper and that I only had control over my own life and that my happiness is my control, is under my control. And only happy people can have happy marriages. So the first thing was me really learning how to become happy without depending on that coming from anybody else or whatever the circumstances I was under, learning how to become happy internally. And
1: that, so that's your relationship first, with God.
0: That's primarily my relationship with God. And it's also, you know, a topic that can become really controversial, especially within faith communities of self-care. And, but you know, what I've learned is self-care is actually a true act of humility, because I used to think I was superwoman. I didn't need self-care. Only wimps take naps. Like, I didn't need facials or, you know, I didn't need special treatment. I didn't want to be high maintenance. I really felt that I needed to pour myself out in service and empty myself out like Christ on the cross. But I realized after learning the skills that that is actually not feminine discipleship of Christ. So as I started to look to Mary as the model of feminine discipleship, to see like Mary honors her desire to go visit Elizabeth, you know, when she's pregnant, she is quiet and she ponders things in her heart. She recognizes that there's no wine, you know, and she voices that concern and yet she steps back and respects Jesus. So just learning what that feminine discipleship looked like, and also to learn how to receive help from others, to receive gifts from others, compliments from others, rather than shun it because of this like false piety that I can see now. But really, it's all part of an actual virtue of humility, that I am not superwoman. I'm a mere mortal woman who has a body that needs support through sleep and exercise and taking care of myself and giving myself a break. Because a lot of that superwoman complex was what actually made me, you know, have this kind of savior complex in my marriage. And it made me have this superiority complex, which was so disrespectful and wrongly ordered with marriage. And so, so that is the first step, is self-care. And I spend a lot of time with women. You know, a lot of us have been taught, you know, this is bad to honor ourselves through self-care. So that's the first step, self-care, to make ourselves happy and take care of ourselves and honor our limitations.
1: So Amy Davenport, we're going to be wrapping up here in a moment, but we're talking with Amy Davenport, belovedrelationshipcoaching.com. There is always hope and real practical steps to recovering it in some pretty adverse situations. Amy, with the short time we have here left, not for lack of desire for more, what would you say to men that either needs amplifying of what you already said or you haven't said already?
0: Yeah, well, what I have learned through this journey is that men, more than anything else, and you can weigh in on this, but men more than anything else want and need respect. And what respect is, in a nutshell, is believing the best in them always. So men not needing to earn respect, but believing the best in them, even when they're falling short, that we as their wife have so much power in believing the best in them and speaking into that. And so I just have learned how disrespectful I was when I really came from a position of needing my husband to earn his respect. He just, you know, was encountering a chronically disappointed wife. Yeah.
1: He shut down.
0: Yeah.
1: Well, Amy, God bless you. Thank you for a lot more than the time this morning, but the time this morning has been valuable too. So Amy Davenport and...

0: Where would you point us for information? BelovedRelationshipCoaching.com?
1: Yes. Yeah. I don't have much of a social media presence, so come to my website and then I'll pick you up from there.
0: Sounds great. Amy Davenport, God bless you. Thank you again. And yeah, believing the best in them. Thank you, Pam. I genuinely know you. I'm not going to get a little choked up here, but I actually genuinely feel your respect for me. So thank you, Pam. Yeah. And Gabby, I think we're going to turn to a break here in a moment, but I want to point out that we're going to be talking about Blessed Solanus. We're going to be talking about saints and tennis, of course, tennis. So stick around.

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2: 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Multiple states have joined the DOJ to find fake companies being used to hide taxpayer fraud. South Carolina, Alabama, Florida, Georgia, Louisiana, Mississippi, and North Carolina have signed a new data sharing agreement with the DOJ. The Joint Task Force Vigilance is combating widespread fraud, waste, and abuse in federally funded public benefit programs such as housing, food assistance, medical care, and cash assistance that are being administered by the states. They expose shell companies, layered business structures, and hidden money trails. They have already uncovered over $350 million in fraud. A recovery effort continues on the Passaic River, where a 10-year-old girl went missing Wednesday evening. Passaic Mayor Hector Laura says multiple boats are being used to try to locate the child.
3: They have John boats, which are low profile, low draft. They can get very close to the riverbanks. We have a sonar equipment that is being utilized.
2: The body of a 10-year-old boy was found Wednesday night. That heroic young man was able to help his 11-year-old sister to safety by pushing her out of the river onto the rocks. The three went into the river after heavy rain this week created high water levels. A man who saw the 10-year-old going under and jumped into the river said, despite the river looking calm, it had a strong undertow. Pope Leo XIV says he hopes to visit the U.S. soon, though no trip has been officially scheduled. The first American pope made the comments during an exclusive interview with NBC News, saying he had recently been looking at his calendar for the next couple of years, but nothing is set in stone. The pontiff said he loves his native country, but views his mission as serving the universal church rather than any one nation. He also reflected on being the first American pope and praised the U.S. for its traditions of freedom and opportunity. I'm Mary Graham for listener-supported Relevant Radio.
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7: And it's Monday. It's Monday, July 27th, 2026. Happy Monday to each of you. Happy Monday to all of you. Gabby Burke is in the studio. Happy Monday to you, Gabby, and all of our family here at Relevant Radio, bringing Christ to the world through the media. I liked hearing that little bit about the Powerball. The numbers are big. And if you haven't seen the movie, you know, I don't get commissions for this. It's just such a great movie. Jerry and Marge Go Large. If you haven't seen that movie, you definitely want to check it out. It's a great, it's PG-13. I remember it as being a great family movie. You know, check it out on Common Sense or something like that. But it's just, if you're familiar with the story, you know that it's a story about a couple, true story, who figure out, oh, we can win the Wisconsin lottery if we do this. And they wind up doing that in Wisconsin, then they do it in Massachusetts. It's just a great story, as I said, all true. And then they wind up taking those winnings and doing great things for the community. I think they're still active, so I want to say in Michigan. But anyhow, Jerry and Marge Go Large comes to mind thanks to the big numbers in the Powerball as we speak. While we're in the Midwest, as you know, I broadcast often from New Jersey, where I live. But while we're in the Midwest, I want to point out something that's happening literally today for the first time. there in Detroit. We talked with Tom Wynn, who's a Capuchin in Detroit back on Friday. And on this Thursday, we'll be celebrating the Feast of Blessed Silanus. Casey, why am I bringing up Detroit this morning? Well, you know, we've got a penchant for like really naming things well. So the Gordie Howe Bridge, I know many of you are hockey fans, opens today. The Gordie Howe Bridge runs from Detroit to Windsor, Ontario. And I learned this piece of information from 1440 Daily News. Thank you, 1440 Daily News. And here's the other interesting thing I learned from 1440. One third of all physical goods that go between the United States and Canada go across the Detroit River. And historically, that was largely done by the Ambassador Bridge. I'm sure that'll remain in operation. But this new Gordie Howe Bridge is meant to provide a more modern form of transportation. It's been in the works for 20 years, and the state of Michigan and the country of Canada paid for it. So it sounds like it's a commercial bridge. I don't know a ton about it, but just happy to see that commerce is alive and well, even if NAFTA is a thing of the past. We've got the commerce going with a huge trading partner north of us. The other thing I want to point out, just because I'm into the Formula One stuff, my boys particularly are, Lando Norris won the season last year, he actually won his first race this season yesterday in Hungary. So he came in first, Lando Norris driving for McLaren. If you follow F1, you know what I'm talking about. And then my personal favorite, Max Verstappen, he has a way of coming in later in the season, and he's doing it again this season. So he came in second yesterday. I think his position going at, to the beginning of the race was fifth, if I'm correct. He doesn't quite have the points he needs to be, truly in contention for number one right now. But I think mathematically he can still get the job done. So my personal favorite, either Max Verstappen or Lewis Hamilton. So that's a kind of a neat thing going on. And there's more news we'll get to in due course here. But real life, right? This is what we are living. None of us in this conversation is living anything other than his or her real life. And Michael Augustine is someone that I've been looking forward to talking to. He's a husband. He's a father of four boys. He's the Philadelphia Development Director at Christ in the City. And we've had several kind of chance encounters through friends of friends of the last couple months. So we thought, let's have a conversation with Michael. As I said, Christ in the City, husband, father of four. And Michael, it's great to be talking with you this morning.
8: Mark, great. Yeah. Thanks for having me. Looking forward to this.
7: Yeah, you bet. I've been looking forward to it too. We have a lot of mutual friends, and I want to point out that when I was looking at your I think it was your Insta page, that you're apparently like a lead member, founding member of the Dads of Many Boys Club. Do I have that right?
8: Oh, that's our other development director, our senior director, Patrick for Christ in the City in Denver. He also has five boys. So Christ in the City, all the couples that are married, we seem to just be having boys. It's a lot of boys. the ones that are parents. So something with Christ in the City. I don't know what it is.
7: Well, I just want to submit my application. I have four boys myself, so but I'm not wonderful. An employee of Christ in the City, but I hope you'll consider me kind of on an advisory basis. So,
8: we'd love to. Uh-huh.
7: So, happy Monday, and let's talk a little bit about kind of how you landed in this role. And it seems very kind of I like the phrase "Aslan is on the move." And from learning a little bit about your background, it seems like this is a bit of a going forth, in the sense that you and your wife were focused missionaries. You actually took focus, made it international, so to speak, opening a presence in Austria. And then you have sales experience that, you worked in Silicon Valley. You mentioned that you moved back to the Philly area for your family. I don't know if that means your wife is from the Philly area, but it really seems like a going forth. We'll get into Christ in the City. I absolutely want to get into that. But how did you wind up in Philadelphia with Christ in the City?
8: Yeah, that's you summed up a bit of it. A lot to get here, but I think it's really started in college, I really encountered Christ very, very deeply through the witness of Focus missionaries that were on my campus. So I'm originally from Kansas, so that's where I grew up. Went to University of Kansas, and you know, grew up Catholic, and then going to college, just kind of embraced the college life. Wasn't really going to Mass, but my third year, so junior year, decided to go to Mass on Sunday, encountered some Focus missionaries. They invited me to a Bible study. That Bible study, I was open at that time, just did something new. And that was really where I just, I met Jesus and really just fell in love with Scripture. But yeah, re-fell in love with my Catholic faith and just really embraced that. And so from that time, just desired to be on mission, had a number of other encounters. After college, I served, I just felt the Lord inviting me to, to be a little radical and trust Him. I studied engineering and so prospects seemed good as far as employment, but I just felt the Lord say, trust me, I have something even better in mind. And so, served with Focus. Yeah. Met my wife through Focus.
7: You met her after college.
8: Yes, exactly. So she's from the East Coast. She grew up in Connecticut and, we met as missionaries. We're kind of in the same region, but, as we were engaged and preparing for marriage, we were just open to what the Lord had for us. And we'd even said, like, you know, if the Lord asked us to go international at some point, like we had no prospects of that, but we just threw that out there as we were talking about, you know, where do we feel the Lord would call us? And that opportunity came. Focus had
7: You went to Austria. Something like 10 mm-hmm. years ago, 8 years ago, 10 years
8: yeah,
7: ago?
8: 2016. Priest and bishop there had known Focus for a number of years, really wanted mission, really at the university there. So it was in Graz, Austria. So I was asked to if we'd consider that. We felt our hearts on fire when we thought about this this prospect of, bringing the mission, really just raising up disciples internationally. And so we were there for Europe. So Austria, we were there for 3 years, then Germany, started the campus in Germany as well. And so 7 years in Focus, then I felt the Lord calling me to the next thing. Went to business school. We discerned moving back to the U.S., California is where we landed. Started my career in sales in Silicon Valley, tech startups.
7: Tech sales.
8: And then, really loved the encounter. But I think as you mentioned, four boys, we were expecting our fourth, we were just transplants over there. So we were desiring to be closer to home. My wife's parents lived outside of Philly. So this was the area we landed. And so we're settled here. And through that, then this opportunity with Christ in the City, development. So just through my experience with Focus, through experience with sales, I was always open. Like if the Lord invited me to a role in development, if it was the right mission, right opportunity, I'd absolutely be open to that. And
7: it opened for you. I think the first time that I heard about Christ in the City was back kind of spring of this year. But then I was down in Philly on July 4th when the Perpetual Pilgrims, they got there on July 2nd. But on July 4th, I remember hearing like, oh, we were just out with Christ in the City doing these things. So let's do this. Let's take a very short break. But when we come back from the break, let's pick it up there. Like, what is Christ in the City?
8: Mm-hmm, absolutely.
9: I just want to put something else on your radar. 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

0: few talk to them. So says Mother Teresa. And we're talking with Michael Augustine. And Michael, my wife met you at the Catholics at the Shore Conference back in May in Avalon, New Jersey. And she said, you got to talk to Michael. And then, as I said, I heard about your work and the work of Christ in the City when I was down in Philly on July 4th. And there was just, for lack of a better term, a buzz among the pilgrims. Oh, we were out with Christ in the City today. So I'm so grateful for your time here. Tell us about Christ in the City. What is the mission? What is the activity of Christ in the City?
1: Mm-hmm, absolutely. Yeah, so there's two pillars to Christ in the City. And I think first is the formation of young adult Catholics in the faith. And so we have we have 17 missionaries here in Philly for our year of service. And then in Denver, there's about 30. So Christ in the City started in Denver, and then we have our second location in Philly.
0: Yeah, you guys are getting some numbers, putting some numbers on the board.
1: Yeah, exactly. So we first and foremost pour into these missionaries, but then we really want to be the hands and feet to Christ. So the second pillar is that service to our homeless friends on the streets. And we would say, first and foremost, we're a relational ministry. We don't necessarily provide services. Those are vital to serving this population, the homeless and unhoused. But we really go out with no agenda, and we go out to the streets daily. We have here in Philly, we have four, we call them street teams. And so each street team is a group of about 3 to 6 missionaries, and they go to the same place about four or five times a week. And the goal really is to just encounter the poor, build relationships, hear their story, and listen. And really just to be, to show love and really love the poor through relationships.
0: Yeah, I have a friend who invited me to come along with him to Patterson to hand out hot dogs and other food to homeless in Patterson, New Jersey, which I did a few months ago. And what struck me in so doing was that he was greeted over and over again by these people who he had seen, to your point, that he was going out there regularly, and they're like, "Hey, Pat, how you doing?" And he just had a friendship with them that was born of his just being there regularly. So formation and hands and feet of Christ. Well, on the formation side, how much is it a selection exercise? Mother Teresa talks about the people who come with good intentions but really aren't cut out for the work. Do you find that the people who are qualifying are ready to serve in the fashion you just described, and then you're forming them? Or is it there is a certain amount of kind of what I'll call a weeding out exercise? And then the second question is, what is the formation? What do you do? Is it to help them actually be effective becoming friends with people who don't have homes?
1: Mm-hmm. Yeah. And so typically our missionaries, the ones that come and join us, we have different capacities in which we can work with Christ in the City. So we have a number of volunteers that come and serve at Lunch in the Park. Lunch in the Park we do every Wednesday outside of the cathedral, downtown Philly, from 2 to 1, and then every second Saturday in the park right across the street. So there's the ability to just volunteer, so that's kind of the easiest. Then we also have spring break mission trips. We have summer missions. So spring breaks are a week. A lot of college students will spend their spring break instead of maybe going down to the beach in Florida. They come up to Philadelphia and live amongst the poor for a week, which is an amazing witness. Our summer of service is 2 months long. So missionaries that spend their summer living in community and doing the work that of Christ in the City. And then we have our year of service. And so we kind of have different levels of participation. And obviously our year of service, the ones that are kind of our full-time missionaries for the year, there's a bit of more of a selective process. So yeah, the basis in the Catholic faith, the desire to serve, and then also the work is very tough. And so I'm not as much in the hiring process, but the people that we do bring on for our year of service are fantastic
0: and just amazing
1: young people.
0: Yeah, and what I like about what you're saying there, Michael, is it's just a natural kind of graduation process, and kind of familiarity comes with that volunteering, and then you kind of move into a more serious commitment as you could make that 1 week, 2 month, and year of service, and that naturally feeds. You made the comment just now, the work is very tough, and that's, you know, your second pillar, the hands and feet of Christ. So tell us a little bit more about the work itself. You mentioned Christ in the Park, and at some level it sounds like simply making the time and showing up over and over again, but I know that's not the entirety of it.
1: Mm-hmm. Yeah. So yeah, the nature of relational ministry to the homeless. Yeah, you get the ends of the spectrum. You get really big joys and a lot of sorrows as well. Unfortunately, because what we do experience and what the missionaries do experience is a lot of addiction, a lot of broken relationships, and just a lot of neglect out on the streets. And what we would say is that we really think foundational to our homeless friends, why they're on the streets is really broken relationships. I kind of think sometimes, okay, what if I lost everything, like if I just was really, had a bad run and lost everything, I'd probably have two dozen people I could call that would help me out, no question. That's just the reality of my life. But then our friends in the street, for whatever reason, their relationships were in their life were so broken that the streets they felt were their best option. They didn't have anyone to call, no one they could stay with, whatever it may be. And so what we try to do is with the folks that have this experience of broken relationships, we try to bring in healthy relationships. And so that's where our missionaries come in, build relationships. And yeah, there's a lot of challenges with that because at first a lot of people are they're a little defensive because they're kind of caught off guard. Like, why are these joyful young people trying to talk to me? What are they doing? We go out, we call them our missionary uniform, gray shirts, or black jacket. They wear the same thing, but eventually after enough time and persistence, a lot of folks warm up to them. They see the gray shirts and they know, okay, these people are safe. They're here for me. They don't want anything from me. They're not trying to necessarily get me to do something, get into housing, go to this program. They're just here to talk, to be with me. And from that, bringing in healthy relationships, that opens these folks up, these friends up to okay, maybe I do need to get an ID now. Maybe it's time for me to look for housing. I have many, many stories of just joyful things like that happening just through the relationships that the missionaries build.
0: That's okay. So that's very encouraging. The I was going to ask you why you're effective. And it sounds like part of it is the kind of repeated showing up. And then with that comes confidence in one or another missionary. So yeah, just help us understand more and about why you're effective, and for that matter, what you learned in Focus that you think is, germane to what you're doing here in Christ in the City, because both organizations have staying power and have had success. So, and many who with the good intentions actually don't. So,
1: Mm-hmm. I would say probably a story that I have, I think, just kind of shows, what we're about. So we have a great supporter, and he's a volunteer. His name's John. He's a investment maker downtown, but he comes to lunch in the park often, most Wednesdays. He'll at least drop in, and it's great. So he was. So John was coming to lunch in the park one time, and then there's a friend that we have. I'll just say her name is Rhonda, And our missionaries hadn't seen Rhonda in a number of months, a number of weeks. We'd usually see her out on the street. She would often come to lunch in the park, but we just hadn't seen her in months. And when that happens, that often we worry, or, you know, we ask around, but yeah, we hadn't kind of heard anything. But John was leaving his building. He was coming to lunch in the park. He actually saw Rhonda, outside, and she was kind of quite belligerent. She was just shouting, yelling, at the passerbys. And John walks up to her and he says, "Hey, Rhonda, how are you doing?" And then Rhonda just, whatever it was, just her hearing her name, she just kind of snaps out of just whatever state she was in. And she goes, "Oh, hey, John, how are you doing, honey?" And they just... Yeah, just it really
0: pattern interruption and a familiar loving voice.
1: Mm-hmm, yeah, just hearing her name, changed everything. And John said, "Hey, I'm going to lunch in the park. You want to come with me?" And she had all of her suitcases and like all her bags, and she's like, "Oh, well, I can't. I have all these things." And so John just he grabs all the bags. He's like, "I'll take them. Don't worry." And then and so they walk down to lunch in the park together. And then John comes and says, "Look who I found!" And then missionaries, all knowing her, hadn't seen her in a while, "Rhonda, oh, amazing." And then, you know, greeted her with a big hug. And it was just a really joyful, very joyful interaction. So she joined for lunch in the park, but yeah, just that familiarity with a person seeing their dignity, every person that has that dignity, and simple things as knowing their name, saying their name, those go so long when we're just wanting to serve the poor. And I think a lot of us, I mean, one of the things that drew me to Crescent City, I had this desire to serve the poor, but just didn't know how, because especially if you're in the city, if you work in the downtown, you see it all the time. And we don't always know how, you know, don't necessarily have money, don't have food to give, but what we can do is ask them their name, just start a conversation, just recognize them. That goes so far, because as I mentioned, a lot of times broken relationships are what got them into that situation. And so just showing a genuine interest, showing that you see them as a person, see their dignity, goes so far.
0: Yeah, that story of John, actually, John couldn't have called her name if he hadn't already known it, of course. And if you're Rhonda, just receiving that affirmation is... At a minimum, disruptive in a good way, but it sounds like it was much deeper than just another stimulus, so to speak. It's someone who actually cared about her. That's beautiful, Michael. We're going to have a little bit of time here, but only a little. I think to kind of, because the whole purpose here, you know, we like talking with real people doing Christ's work, but we just want to help you. So I'll ask you to wrap us here, not only with kind of the practical thing, like, you know, where to go, but also I'm a mom or a dad. My teenage daughter or son is listening. What do you want me to hear about Christ in the city, either underscore or add, that, you know, really speaks to you personally, and, you know, you and your family and the people working with you there at Christ in the City?
1: Mm-hmm. Yeah, well, I'm the development director, so obviously I raise funds for the mission itself. If you're charitable giving, if you're tithing, if you desire to support missions that work with the poor, we would love to be in contact. We are just honored by the number of donors and the folks that partner with us, and have really just made it very clear that the Lord wants Christ in the City to thrive, and wants the work that we're doing to continue to grow. For the young folks that are just kind of discerning, figuring out in life what they want, or just a desire to serve in some way, Christ in the City has spring break mission trips all throughout. We have a month, so every week during around March, April, we have missions come. We have summer missions if during summer break, kind of as I mentioned, the desire to serve, and also full-time missionaries. So anyone 18 to around 26, 28, we have missionaries that serve full-time. And so we train them, we invest in them, their apostolic, intellectual, theologic, and human formation. We raise them up as disciples. We pour into them. And Christ in the City is meant to only be a temporary thing. We only allow our missionaries to be missionaries for 1 or 2 years because we know that this work is tough, but the goal is to send them out. And we want them to bring this love, bring this community, bring this relational ministry out into the world.
0: Beautiful.
1: And just, yeah, and on a practical level, when you see the poor, asking their name, that's a simple thing. You know, whether it's like crosswalk, stoplight, see someone with a sign, we might not always have something tangible to give, but we can give them our attention. We can show them we desire to know who they are.
0: That's beautiful. Well, Michael Augustine, I'm so glad you made time for us, and even more glad you're doing what you do. Apostolic, theological, human formation, Christ in the City, christinthecity.org. Michael, God bless you, and thanks for making time with us this morning.
1: Yeah, thanks, Mark. This is wonderful. Appreciate bringing me on here, and yeah, this is wonderful.
0: Hear, hear. Well, Michael Augustine, you heard how to apply, and you heard about the effect that they're having, Christ in the City. We're going to take a short break and come back with another dad on the other side of the break.
2: 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Anyways, I'm an RCIA now. 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
7: Let us pray. 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Inspired with this confidence, I fly unto thee, O Virgin of Virgins, my Mother. To thee do I come, before thee I stand, sinful and sorrowful. O Mother of the Word incarnate, despise not my petitions, but in thy mercy, hear and answer me. Amen.
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0: 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I recently completed a couple of master's in education courses at the college and can't say enough good things about them.
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0: Hit me, hit me, hit me. We took a short break talking with a dad, Michael Augustine, at Christ in the City, which was a great conversation. And as I said, we're going to talk with another dad here. Tim Carney is a husband. He's also a dad of many. He's also the senior columnist for the Washington Examiner and a senior fellow at the American Enterprise Institute. I love the title of your book here, Tim, Family Unfriendly, How Our Culture Made Raising Kids Much Harder Than It Needs to Be. So good morning, Tim. How you doing?
12: Good morning. Thanks for having me. Doing great.
0: You bet. You bet. Well, thanks for coming to join us here. And like I said, How Our Culture Made Raising Kids Much Harder Than It Needs to Be. You did a bunch of interviews for that book. You went across America interviewing folks for that book. Let's start on the other side of that thesis, so to speak. And what I mean by that is you bumped into families where you saw how it's supposed to work, families that were thriving, and every family has its unique qualities. There are no perfect families, but you rightly point out some of the difficulties that we kind of impose on ourselves here in this culture. But you've seen good. So in a phrase, what does good look like? What stood out for you when you bumped into those families that are thriving?
12: Well, there's a phrase that was made famous 20, 30 years ago. It takes a village to raise a child.
0: Lots of people mean
12: something different by it, but everybody who has raised a family knows that this is exactly true. And the places that are thriving are places that have community support, specifically places where the community kind of thinks that it's everybody's job to help parents raise kids. Because while the nuclear family is the most important institution, every kid deserves two parents. The nuclear family and two parents are not enough. Parents need You need babysitters for your kids. You need mentors, slightly older parents. You need coaches for your kids, teachers, all of that stuff. However independent, homeschooling, you may even be growing your vegetables in your backyard, you still need tons of support. And so I did find around the country and around the world, lots of places where that is explicitly almost the organizing principle of communities is helping people raise their kids. And a lot of this does revolve around religion. I mean, Israel was a place where almost as a country, whether it was these little kibbutzes or these rural communities or right in jam-packed Tel Aviv, everybody sort of understood that that's what they were about. In Jerusalem, this one father, two young children, he said he wanted to have 8 or 9 kids. And he said, here, the adults, 6-year-olds have a ton of freedom there in a way they don't in a lot of America. But if you see a 6-year-old standing at a crosswalk, it's because he was told he's not allowed to cross that street until an adult comes and helps him across. And guess what? Strangers will come and help that kid cross the street. That's just one example. So I went to Israel, places around Salt Lake City, places in a lot of small towns in the U.S. where they really have that. And the whole point, the whole thing is that they don't just say, oh, some people might want to have kids, yada, yada. You can be a ride your motorcycle, go fishing, have kids, they're all the same. They're just hobbies. It's just a lifestyle choice, right? No. The places that really thrive are places that say, we understand this is what growing up is. It's for most people getting married and having kids, and we're going to help you with that.
0: Beautiful. Well, you will know this, but I only found this out a few weeks ago. We had Steve Mosher from the Population Research Institute on here doing what you and I are doing, and he pointed out that Israel's birth rate is 3 and change per woman, 3 children per woman. And so it's the one developed nation that is having children at a fast, in a way that results in population growth. So how gratifying it's not surprising to hear that you have that underlying cultural kind of norm. So you mentioned Salt Lake City and and religion as an organizing element. And of course, Salt Lake City is a largely Mormon part of our country. Is that what you found as kind of the kind of key ingredient, that you had religion as honored, so to speak, by the community as the foundation for these multi-generational healthy families? Because you didn't say grandma or grandpa, but the grandma and grandpa are in the equation too.
12: Yep. Yeah. So there's a lot. It's very, I'm not going to say very complicated. The connection between religion and marriage and birth rates is slightly more complicated than you might think. And this is, you know, what I did when I was in Israel, or talking in my own circles, just large Catholic families, you know, they show up to school drop off or to mass with what we call the Catholic assault vehicle. It's like the airport shuttle for the family.
0: Yep.
12: Like,
0: so we have a retired Ford Econoline. Yep.
12: There we go.
0: Only because our youngest is now 20, but yep.
12: Mm-hmm. The interaction between religion and, you know, family size, age at marriage is complicated. On the simple level, in the United States of America, one of the best predictions of your likelihood to get married and the amount of kids you have is religiosity. And specifically by that, I mean, do you attend church? So, or, you know, synagogue, mosque, across different religions, church attendance is the most important. And then we go a little further. In Israel, religiosity predicts birth rate, but the secular Jews in Israel have a birth rate of 2.0. The United States is like below 1.6. Europe is below 1.5. Secular people in the United States are like below 1. Why do secular Jews in Israel have a birth rate of 2.0? It's because the whole culture, because of religion and other and historic factors, such as, you know, multiple people have tried to wipe Jews or Israel off the planet. So they kind of think, hey, we need to keep our race going. But the whole culture has built up to be pro family. And that's sort of, that's downstream from religion, you could say. But then also, go back to the attendance being key. So much of it is really just about that. It's about community. So some of it is going to be, you know, Catholics have a teaching. We have a teaching against artificial contraception. The first commandment that God gives in the Old Testament is be fruitful and multiply. Some of those more direct effects matter, but really it's kind of what is the vision of the good life that's painted for you. And for Christians in America, that is getting married and having kids and raising them together with a broader community, ideally your own parents and your extended family. And I could go deeper. I think it has to do with anthropology. I think we're overly individualistic as a people, and that Christianity offers an image of the person that's fundamentally relational. So as you mentioned earlier, I wrote a book. A big part of the book is on exactly that question. Why does religion make people more likely to get married and have kids?
0: So talking with Tim Carney, fascinating conversation here, Tim. You're a husband, you're a dad of many senior columnists for the Washington Examiner and a senior fellow at the American Enterprise Institute, where of course Arthur Brooks is. What about this, it would seem, let me put it this way, it would seem if I'm a young dad with a young family and a portion of the country that is not demonstrating the kind of Salt Lake City effect you just mentioned, I should pick up my family and move. And indeed, that's happening to a place like that. So that's my twofold question to you. One, is that would you recommend to folks that they move to these more vibrant communities? And two, for the folks who are for a variety of reasons either unwilling or unable to move, and they are not in a Israel kind of environment, so to speak, in their town and community here in the United States, what's your counsel to them?
12: So it's really tricky on whether or not to tell somebody to move. My prior book was called Alienated America, Why Some Places Thrive While Others Collapse. Me, and so it's about the importance of community and how America's losing a lot of that. And part of what makes a community collapse is when the would-be involved families get up and leave.
0: Yes.
12: So it's really a hard chicken and egg problem there. But the first thing I would say is that wherever you are, you know, maybe you're going to move, maybe you don't know, maybe you want to stay. Community doesn't just happen. I remember on, you know, when you're a sports fan, you hear people talk about like, well, the Knicks have just the right chemistry, as if it just happened to be like dropped into a bowl and it all mixed well. No, you build the chemistry, you build the community. It's something I saw when I was looking at on social media at people who were explaining why they wouldn't have kids or why they'd only have one. And there was this one woman with binoculars saying like, if it takes a village, I'm still looking for my village, as if it was just something that was going to happen. But you have to build it. You have to give yourself. And so the easiest thing to think of is just volunteering. When your kids are little, maybe you're not going to be volunteering as a Little League coach, but hey, if you belong to a church, just walk up and be like, I might not have a lot of skills, but I can certainly set up and break down the folding tables for the fish fry. And just, you will be shocked. This isn't why people volunteer, but one of the benefits is then people know you and then they help you. And then when you're in need, they're like your insurance plan. And then they become your buddies and they make your life happier and easier. And then they say, hey, by the way, I have a 15-year-old who can babysit so you and your wife can have a date night. And so the main thing is institutions of civil society, whether it's a church, a library, a Little League, something like that, give you opportunities to volunteer and serve your neighbors. This is your calling on the earth, and it has plenty of practical benefits. So that's the main thing I see. If you're going to look for a place to live, if you are moving, say you're saying, okay, we're going to send down somewhere in the Dallas-Fort Worth area, or like me, in the Washington, D.C. area. As a Catholic, I always think, what's the parish that's thriving? Like, if you showed up and tried to go to confession there, or do you see the lines too long? Like, there, that's a great place to move.
0: That's a good sign, yeah.
12: What are the neighborhoods where you go and you're driving through and all of a sudden you have to go 10 miles an hour because there are little kids riding their bikes around, or the front yards are littered with wiffle bats and tricycles. Like there's where there are kids, and this is sadly a decreasing number of places, where there are kids, they're going to be parents, and there's going to be, and where they're running around, it's again, the society is just going to be more kid oriented, more family oriented, in a broader society that's becoming more and more individual oriented.
0: Yeah, it's great to listen to you. I'm familiar with the Northern Virginia area, and it has a lot of those communities like you described. The Philadelphia area also comes to mind as one that has those characteristics you're describing. Let's shift this a little bit, Tim. If I've done my math right, you've kind of entered the adults era in terms of your own.
12: I will have my second 18-year-old, my second adult in a week, yes.
0: Yeah,
12: so, but my youngest is nine.
0: So. Your youngest is nine. Okay, so what about that? As they do start to leave the roost, so to speak, what are some of the things that you've observed from others, maybe even a little older than you, with kids a little older than your oldest, that have been successful, you know, helping those kids who've had the benefits of the environment you just described, but now they're going out into the world. What have you found to be kind of effective approaches to parenting adult children? Because, of course, freedom is operative then, and even the environments like you're describing are going to, I mean, we've all lived enough experience. They're not going to produce it's not going to come out the way you kind of planned it when you were having your first kid. Let's put
12: nothing comes out the way you planned. That's rule number one for accepting being a parent. One thing is, some of the things that you've made implicit throughout life, you make explicit. In other words, we try to be centered on family. My wife stays at home. I try to make it clear that my family is more important than my career or my job, even though I love my job. Like, this is my job right now, but still, family is more important. And so that's been implicit, and we make it explicit. When they're going off and they're start talking about careers, I asked my son, can you imagine that becoming a family-friendly career? Can you imagine having that job and thinking, and then also having time for kids? Or is this the sort of thing where you're going to be a road warrior? If you want to be an attorney in New York City in big law, paying off law school debt, that might not be family friendly. And similarly, you know, with what college you're going to go to. Hey, is there a chance you're going to meet a guy here who you can marry who would be a good Catholic man? So that's part one. And then as they go out, it gets really complicated because you see stories about what people will call failure to launch, which is the boy who finishes college or drops out of college and comes back. And you say, we want you to help you save costs. We don't want you wasting all your money on housing so you can live at home. But then to what extent does that become a crutch? And that balancing the freedom that we always try to give the kids with the support and how to work that, that's all.

0: if you're still part of the family.
1: Theo drama as opposed to ego drama. Yeah.
0: Yes. And when you come, when you do get married and have kids, like we, I feel like it's a success because all of them do say, well, we want you guys to like help us raise the kids. We want to be around you. We want to be around our siblings. We want to be around our first cousins. Because we were blessed enough to raise them together with their cousins. So the two things I mostly say is make explicit what you made implicit about the importance of family. But then I do not know. And again, my oldest is 19. My second is turning 18 in a couple days. I do not know how to balance that. Yes, you're free to come back and stay in your bedroom because we don't want you going poor on the streets of New York City with, like, son, you gotta get going yourself. You gotta pull yourself up by the bootstraps.
1: Great. Well, we have a little bit of time left, and I want to shift us again because you went to St. John's in Annapolis, which is a great books program, and I wanted to just talk a little bit about what you think about the value of the Socratic method at that stage in life and great books. You know, not so much about St. John's per se, but as a form of education for our, you know, for our children when they go off to college.
0: Yeah, this is a big debate on social media these days. And I mean, right here with you, I'd say St. John's is where I became a Catholic and a Christian. I was baptized, raised non-practicing Catholic is the way I put it. We just didn't go to church. And then wrestling with the great books, with the great ideas, whether it's Plato, Aristotle, and Homer, all the way up to Kant and Lobachevsky and Heisenberg, that education and that really wrestling with the ideas. I was never reading these texts and taking notes with the idea of what I was going to put on a final exam. I was reading these texts and wrestling with them. A, understand this author. B, this author, whether or not I totally agree with him or not. I'm going to cabin that question and see if I can then understand the world around me a little better through what this author is saying. I thought it was an excellent way to do it. I know it's not the only way to do an education. At times, I wish we had a little more guidance because a lot of times it was sort of us and Aristotle and then a bunch of other 18-year-olds. And sometimes you did waste time. So that was a negative, but on net, I would say I love my education. I never went to grad school, which I consider a great blessing. And again, it helped steer me towards Christianity. And it really does, this is a cliche, but it helps you become better at thinking. It helps you become more confident that if you're presented with a new issue and you have to come to understand it, that you will be able to think your way, read your way, ask your way to a better understanding.
1: Love it. I can't say I'm surprised by your response, but I'm very edified by your response. We had RJ Snell on here. He teaches at Princeton, and he talks in a fashion very similar to your own, Tim, about these young folks, yourself included, waking up in the right way intellectually, and that then leading you to, that really fuels a thirst for the truth that, course, is answered and lived in relationship with Jesus Christ. Well, good. So we are up on time, Tim Carney, but what would you point us to for folks just trying to, you know, be more available to their wives and children and their communities, raising families that, you know, are Christian and happy?
0: Yeah, so a lot of you out there probably already have a pretty strong community. Thank God for that. And ask, well, if I've been getting a lot from this, what can I put in? And if you do feel that you're struggling, and if you don't have that strong community, a lot of times you don't realize that that's what you're missing. If you really feel that your family is struggling, ask, is this because we don't have the support, because just mom and dad are trying to do it ourselves? It does, in fact, take a village. You do need to find support. Ideally, it's from extended family, but also it's from neighbors and a religious community.
1: That's great. Great shout out. Tim Carney, thank you for inviting us to look at things in that fashion. And God bless you. And thank you for joining us here this morning.
0: Thank you. Have a good one.
1: You bet. Tim Carney, husband, dad, columnist, senior columnist for the Washington Examiner, and a senior fellow at the American Enterprise Institute. And as you just heard, the book is important, Family Unfriendly, How Our Culture Made Raising Kids Much Harder Than It Needs to Be. Very good book. Worth getting, worth reading. And the council is really the kind of the gem there.

0: which is our love for our children and our love for our spouses on a nuclear basis. As speaking for myself, that's not enough. We need each other. We need the sacraments, and we need to be part of a community which is helping us, and we're helping each other. Things we all know, but great to hear Tim Carney reminding us of it. We're going to take a short break here in a moment.
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3: I'm Mary Graham for Relevant Radio News, brought to you by the Knights of Columbus. 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Senate Republicans are blocking a resolution that would have required President Trump to withdraw U.S. troops from Iran. Mark Mayfield fills us in.
4: The measure failed in a 49-50 vote, with Republican Senators Susan Collins, Lisa Murkowski, and Rand Paul joining Democrats in support. The vote comes as lawmakers debate the expanding conflict, with concerns growing over the safety of U.S. service members and rising energy prices. The Senate has considered similar war powers measures multiple times as the Trump administration continues military operations and negotiations over the future of the conflict. I'm Mark Mayfield.
3: With so many fitness trackers on the market, a sports medicine doctor is offering some advice. Michael Dakic at the Cleveland Clinic says studies show only 11% of devices that are commercially available have been validated for just one single metric.
5: There's really a lot more data that needs to be had with these devices. You know, there's really a lot more that we don't know than we do know with these devices.
3: He said, generally speaking, step counts and heart rate trackers seem to be fairly accurate, but others like calories burned and the ones with sleep-related information are much less accurate. He says before and after photos are another way to document body measurements. There's a major nationwide recall on eye drops underway. Nearly 12.5 million bottles of roto-cooling eye drops are affected. The FDA says they were sold individually and in two packs and include a number of varieties like All-in-One, Max Strength, and Optic Glow. This is what the FDA calls a Class 2 recall, which means the products involved may cause temporary reversible effects while serious health consequences are unlikely. You can learn more about the recall and the products involved on the company's website. Keeping you connected with the church and the world 24 hours a day. I'm Mary Graham for listener-supported Relevant Radio.
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9: 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It's Friday.
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9: It's July 24th, 2026. Great day to be alive. Great day to be here with you. Gabby. Great to be here with Gabby and each of you and all of you. How you doing this morning, Gabby?
10: Good morning. I'm doing good. How about you, Mark?
9: I'm doing great. Great to see you there. And Sarah's on vacation, and you know, we're really glad she's getting some time away, and I'm really glad that we get some time, you and I, doing this thing we do here at Relevant Radio, the newest show here at Relevant Radio, bringing Christ to the world through the media. You know, in a little bit here, we're going to talk about Blessed Solanus Casey. His feast is next week, but before we go there, today is the feast of Saint Charbel Makhlouf and Lebanese, and we might talk a little bit more about him, but a lot of miracles attributed to his intercession. I can think of a friend in Denver who herself is Lebanese, and she and her husband had a devotion, to Saint Charbel, and her husband David. We keep you in our prayers, David. I know you've gone on, and I do miss you. couple things in the news here worth pointing out. I'll call it kind of both sides of the equation, if you will, here. The good news here, and these are financial things, so weekly jobless claims were down to 187,000. That's the fewest number since September of 1969. So on that's a good thing on one side of the equation. The market is, I know many of you know, was down yesterday. Of course, things in Iran continues to be conflict there, so that contributed to the weakness. And oil is back over $100 a barrel. It was last at that level back in May. I also want to point out, sort of in that kind of aspect of kind of the Middle East, you've probably seen that our president wants to develop a nuclear program with Saudi Arabia. At the beginning, there would be no uranium enrichment involved, but there would be a development of a nuclear program with Saudi Arabia. And he pointed out, after announcing that, I believe 2 days ago, that one of the conditions there, and it's not too surprising, I'm sure, to all of you listening, is that Saudi Arabia normalize relations with Israel. A little while from now, we're actually going to talk about Nostra Aetate. I think it's a term. I know it's a term familiar to many of you. I'm going to leave it hanging there in the air here for a little bit. But let's come back to where we are right here, right now. Blessed Solanus Casey, as I mentioned, his feast day is coming up. It's actually next Thursday, so a week from yesterday. And I know he's beloved by many of you. I've started becoming familiar with him through Father Benedict Rochelle and the Capuchins here in the kind of metro New York area. He died in 1957. The feast day is celebrated not on July 31st, the day of his death, but on July 30th. He was one of 16 raised on a farm in Wisconsin. And, you know, I thought a good way to do this, and I'm super grateful for the Capuchins and Father Tom in particular for kind of joining us in this idea, would be to have a conversation with a Capuchin. Blessed Solanus was a Capuchin Franciscan. Father Tom Wynn is also in Detroit, which is where much of Blessed Solanus' life was lived. And Father Tom is, as I said, a Capuchin Franciscan priest of the province of St. Joseph, and he provides spiritual care for many, including residents of Trinity Health in Ann Arbor, Michigan. So good morning and welcome, Father Tom.
11: Good morning, Mark. Oh, I'm so grateful to be able to be here with you and to be able to share a little bit about Solanus Casey. So thank you so much for having me here. I'm so grateful for you.
9: Yeah, and I'm grateful for you. And I enjoyed seeing some of your social media posts. I actually enjoyed seeing that, you know, if I go back, I don't know, maybe 6 years ago, you were Brother Tom. Something's happened. I don't know if I have my timing exactly right, but belated congratulations on your ordination as Father Tom. And
11: thank you so much.
9: I'm so grateful. And what about being a Capuchin Franciscan? What is a Capuchin Franciscan? I mean, we all know about Saint Francis, but I still am ambiguous on, like, A, the difference, and B, the origin of this Capuchin Franciscan element of the order.
11: Yeah, so thank you for that question, Mark. So Capuchin Franciscan is a Franciscan friar. And we go back to the life and rule of Saint Francis of Assisi and follow his footprints and his way of life. The Capuchins were reformed in the 1500s, and actually two more years we celebrate 500 years of the Capuchins being in the world. A friar. So we're all friars, and frati, the word, the initials at the end of our name is OFM Cap. So Order of Little Brothers Capuchin. So we got our nickname because capuche means head, and we are the friars with the long hoods. So if you see, like, brothers, Franciscan friars with very long hoods, those are Capuchins, you know, but gotcha. We live this tradition of contemplation fraternity, minority, and being with people on the margin. So that's our life, and that's the life that Solanas also lived and embodied.
9: Okay, so it's the long hoods. It's not the light brown similarity to cappuccino coffee.
11: Actually, the cappuccino is actually named after us because one of the Capuchins, he was a saint, and the people prayed, asked for his intercession, and they were spared from this war. And so the people actually came and gave a bunch of coffee, and the friars just gave it back the coffee beans. But then they made a little drink after us, and it has a little hood. It's called the cappuccino because that little hood. So if you ever have a cup of coffee or a cappuccino, you can pray for me and pray for the Capuchin friars.
9: I certainly will. That's great. Well, that's really great, Father. I thought what I would do is give a very brief kind of explanation of Father Blessed Solanas' life. And then I'll ask you, he had academic difficulties, had a devotion to the Eucharist. We'll kind of ham and egg it here after a couple quick comments. And this is coming from a Franciscan magazine called Franciscan Tradition Magazine. And I know you know all these things, but just to set the stage for everyone here. So as a young man, Blessed Solanas witnessed a brutal murder. And as I said, he was one of 16. This caused him to reevaluate his life. And in 1891, he decided to study for the priesthood. The order in 1904 that he entered said he would remain a simplex priest. That means he would not be permitted to preach formal sermons or hear confessions. He had difficulties academically, and they made this judgment about him. He spent 20 years of his priesthood in the New York City area, serving as sacristan, director of the altar servers, and porter, receptionist at the monastery. And I know you know, like Blessed Andre up in St. Joseph in Montreal. This is a theme here. If you're the porter, you might well be bumping into a saint. His kindness and practical wisdom at the friary made an impression on people, and soon word spread about this holy priest who dispensed prayers and healing and wise counsel. And a quick kind of interjection here. I know Father Benedict Rochelle, who you know, actually, and is in the New York area, deceased, and seems to me he's in heaven, but his cause, there's work on his cause. I know he and Blessed Solanas had time together in New York, and that Blessed Solanas had a very big effect on Father Benedict. Moving on to his history, and I'll wrap it up here. In 1924, he was transferred to Detroit, and there he became first known for his popular weekly services for the sick, and this gets to your point about the marginalized. Then with the outbreak of the Depression, he and other friars organized a soup kitchen that eventually served several thousand people daily. Father Solanas' gifts touched many, and often people without any connection to religion were moved by him and into religion. In his final illness, he remarked, "I'm offering my suffering so that all might be one. If only I could see the conversion of the whole world." So again, that's from Franciscan Tradition Magazine. And Father Tom, you know, what about, I just said, kind of strikes you, and what about his academic difficulties?
11: You know, one of the things that inspires me with Solanas' life, yes, he encountered many difficulties. Difficulties with academics, limitations on his priesthood, difficulties with just dynamics within the order. Yet he did not allow that to affect his spirit, affect the way he lived out his faith. And regardless of the limitations on his priesthood as a simplex priest, which he could only do a few things. He couldn't hear confessions. He couldn't do public preaching, but he preached in so many different ways in people's lives, you know? And I think one of the things that is inspiring for myself and for the world is to recognize how we can overcome our difficulties, our limitations, by inviting grace into those limitations, inviting something more into our lives. And that's what Solanas does. He invites the Lord into those places where the world may see as limitations, the society may see as limitations, but he invites something, that grace to come forth, to nurture, to guide, and to lead through. And that leading through leads him to gratitude, leads him to a sense of trust in the Lord, that no matter what limitations, difficulties may be coming our way or that we enter into, God has a way to guide us through. And we, as people of faith, trust the Lord in those moments. And that's what guides us. That's what leads us to new life. That's what gives us that savoring taste of resurrection.
0: You're reminding me of this quote of his that we should thank God in advance. As far as your own life, Father Tom, when did you meet Blessed Solanus, so to speak, and how did he affect you life before you as a man before you even, you know, became a Franciscan?
11: Yeah, Solanus has been in the province and in the world before I even became a friar. And when I became a friar and was asked to come to Detroit, that's when I started to learn. And I remember the friars asked me, "We would like you to come to Detroit to, you know, inspire young people with Solanus' life." And I said, "Sure, I can do that." And I asked, "How many young people do we have in the group there?" And they said, "None." So I was just like, "Well, we got our work cut out for us." But you know, as I started to learn about his life, you know, we started with 25 young adults in our ministry, and through my time there, we had 800 people go through that program and more. Wow. And it was so beautiful because Solanus, you know, spoke to my life in a way that it was real. He spoke because the things that we struggle through in our life today, Solanus can speak to that because he walked that. We don't need degrees. We don't need all these things that the world tells us that we need. But Solanus invites us to recognize that God's there with us. No matter what the context is, no matter what we're going through, God can come in and be with us and help us know that we're not alone on the journey. And that's what helped me to really understand, like, in my journey at working at the Solanus Center, evangelizing and spreading the news about Solanus, he helped me to see that there's the simple way about God. And when we focus on the Lord, when we focus on God's presence, that's what allows us to find that open door.
0: Let's take a short break here, Father Tom, and thank you for sharing so authentically and substantively with us. We're going to take a short break, and it seems like grace in the Eucharist is a good place to pick up on the other side, so stick around.
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18: My dear family, I miss you all. I am studying hard here at St. Francis Seminary. But I think my studies would go better if my classes were in English instead of German. Even the Latin class here is taught in German. The food is German too. I don't think I'll ever get used to sauerkraut. But whenever I'm discouraged, I think about Jesus calling fishermen to proclaim the gospel. If God can call humble fishermen to do his work, then he can call a humble farmer too. Love, Barney.
9: Well, you know who that was, Father Tom. That's from the Merry Beggars series. And we're talking with Father Tom Wynn. So I heard that he like would take his whole breakfast, Blessed Solanus Casey, and just put it into like one bowl, like the coffee, the oatmeal, the cereal, the orange juice, like one. Have I heard right?
11: That's correct. Yes, the friars saw that and they said, "Oh man, that's what Satan is about." They didn't want anything of it. But Linus was humble that way.
9: It's not one of the requirements. that's great. Well, so Father Tom Wynn. So let's talk more about his, you know, how this man lived the saintly life he lived. You mentioned grace. So what about that? How did he respond? How did he invoke grace, for lack of a better word, in the face of, you know, his difficulty studying, as we just heard? Like, how did, talk to us about that.
11: Yeah, I think that's one of the things about the Franciscan tradition is inviting grace into our difficulties, and that's what Solanus does, you know. And I think this is probably where he develops this idea of thanking God ahead of time as well, you know. So this notion of being grateful even in the most difficult moments. When I was a young friar, I thought thanking God ahead of time is just, you know, to be grateful all the time and, you know, just to thank people. But it was so much, you know, deeper than that. It was
9: life taught you a little more.
11: Yes, and that just invited me into that understanding that we invite grace into those difficult moments, and even in those difficult moments, we can thank God because resurrection is just around the corner. That promise of new life, that promise of resurrection, invites us to recognize that there's hope. There's new life ahead for us. So that's what Solanus does, and inviting that life of prayer, grace, the Eucharist, really opens up and has that profound connection.
0: Mm-hmm. So what about that? It sounds like I thought we would talk about the Eucharist because he is who he is and he's there, and I'm sure we will. Yes. But you're also saying something about like when we're not, you know, in the chapel or in the oratory in front of the Blessed Sacrament. So what about his devotion to the Eucharist, and what about when we're, you know, in the street, so to speak?
11: Yes. So part of the Eucharistic way that Solanus lived is that he would spend hours before the Eucharist, and he would spend a lot of his time with the people. It's a twofold action, you know, being Christ for others and being in the presence of Christ in the Eucharist. So he would spend from 8 a.m. all the way sometimes to 10 p.m. at night meeting with people. But even after that, he would spend time before the Eucharist. And sometimes friars would wake up for morning prayer and still see him there praying before the Eucharist. So that tells the friars and his way of life is that the Eucharist was his source that re-energized him for ministry, and that allowed him to be Eucharist for others, Christ for others, as each person came through those doors.
0: You reminded me, I know St. Therese of Lisieux referred to the Eucharist as the furnace. So he was, and he was a porter. He probably, was he involved in actually like stoking the boiler downstairs?
11: Yeah.
0: keeping the actual building hot?
11: Yes. That's
0: so,
11: what it was for him, yes.
0: Is that in fact, okay. So this kind of takes us naturally to what I think personally can be difficult, but maybe you're giving me the answer. I can tell you're giving me the answer, but I think it can be difficult to affirm people without patronizing them. And I think you've given us the key, which is being available to them and spending that time with God himself. But what about that? Like, he had people who weren't Catholic, people who weren't going to necessarily go off and receive after meeting with him or participate in the sacraments. But over and over again, he was moving people closer to God and allowing God to work through him. So again, the question, like, how did he affirm people without patronizing them?
11: Thank you so much for that question, Mark. And it's so important because it's grounded in another phrase that he's well known for, blessed be God and all his designs. Mm-hmm. The person before Solanus was a blessing, was a gift. Mm-hmm. And he didn't need to enter into any kind of patronization or he just embraced them and saw the goodness in that person. And what he did was just listen to people, walk with them. It was that empathy skill that Solanus had that allowed him to step into the places and people's hearts to help them know that they're not alone. And that's the door that he opens. That's the door that the porter opens, is that he opens the door to Christ. Christ is the one that walks with us and embraces us with dignity, with love, with compassion. Does that make sense, Mark?
0: It makes sense. The silence is acceptance or on my part. So thank you, Father Tom. So take us then to your daily life. So you're in Trinity Health Ann Arbor, which is a teaching hospital, and
11: yeah.
0: You're also a Capuchin friar. So do you live in community and then go to the hospital, and how do you bring your Capuchin life into the hospital where many people there are not even necessarily Catholic?
11: Yeah, thank you so much. Yes, I live in a community. My residence is in Detroit. I live with a small community with 6 friars. The big house where Solanus is at has about 25 friars, but we're short distance from each other. But I travel to the hospital every day. And I think that love of the poor and the sick, those that are in need, is a part of our charism and spirituality as Capuchin Franciscans. And every day I feel called to this ministry because people are going through difficult moments, and to have a friend by their side to walk with them, to enter into those moments of distress, helps them in the healing journey. And this is part of our humanity. The journey of the soul is to find a sense of peace and healing. And we need that the most when we're going through distressing times, especially in the hospital. And I think that's one of the things that, Solanus does. He listens to people, he comforts them, he invites grace, and he helps them find resources that helps them in the journey of their faith. That's exactly what I do as a chaplain at Trinity Health. And it's a way of accompanying people to bring them closer to their beliefs, their values, and to help them find that healing peace. And regardless if you're Catholic or not, we all need that sense of peace and healing, and to know that we're not alone in those moments.
0: Yeah, that we're loved. So, Father Tom Wynn, thank you so much for sharing your own journey with us and Blessed Solanus. I'm going to ask you in a moment to pray with and for Gabby and me and Sarah on vacation and all of us listening here. I do, what would be your comment or thing you would want to leave for the person who is today, right now, struggling or losing hope? What would you want him or her to know?
11: I think Solanus, to recognize that we are invited to trust in God always, and he never abandons us. He is always there right by our side, fully present, inviting us to new life and resurrection always. So know we are never alone, and God does not abandon us.
0: Amen. Father Tom, I'm looking at an image of the Shroud of Turin or an image of the crucifix I find very helpful. Would you please bless us, Father Tom, Gabby, and me, and all of us here?
11: Yes, of course. Oh, good and gracious God, we give you thanks and praise for all your goodness and all your love. How you fill our hearts, our world, with blessing beyond our imaginations. We ask you, Lord, to bless Mark and his team here, that they, Lord, may recognize that they are a healing presence in the world, evangelizing and allowing your message to touch the depths of our souls and our hearts. We ask you, Lord, to the people listening, that you may open the ears, the eyes, the depths of the hearts, so that they may recognize how loved they are, that they are never alone, and that you, Lord, are the one that blesses them, that we can always turn to you and thank you ahead of time. May you bless us all today. In the name of the Father, the Son, the Holy Spirit. Amen.
0: Amen. God bless you, Father Tom, Father Tom Wynn, and thank you so very much for sharing Blessed Solanus and more of him, the man who's in heaven with us today.
11: Thank you so much, Mark, for all you do, and thank you for this opportunity. God bless you all.
0: Thank you. Father Tom Wynn, we're going to take a short break here with Gabby. I don't know. We need a nickname for you, Gabby. Gabby's a good nickname, as Mark pointed out. And I don't know. We might have another nickname for you by the time this show is over. So let's take a short break, Gabby.
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21: To seek genuine and lasting happiness is a deeply human pursuit. People are losing their capacity their ability to believe that this world and its promises really can fulfill their deepest wants and desires. And that's very fertile ground for the gospel of Jesus Christ, because you know what happened in the planting of the Catholic Church, what happened in the original proclamation of the gospel, was that an entirely new way of seeing reality was revealed to the human race. And so we have that, and it's important that all of us who are believers are doing whatever we can to assist in waking up our brothers and sisters as possible. That includes living our faith with vitality and with witness.
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22: Hello, this is Archbishop Thomas Winsky of the Archdiocese of Miami, Florida. 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Remember, O most gracious Virgin Mary, that never was it known that anyone who fled to thy protection, implored thy help, or sought thy intercession, was left unaided. Inspired with this confidence, I fly to thee, O Virgin of Virgins, my Mother. 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O Mother of the Word Incarnate, despise not my petitions, but in thy mercy, hear and answer me. Amen.
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9: Conversation here. So the church is one, and we're all part of this immense, diverse, rich family. And I had the good fortune on July 4th to actually meet Raymond and Mary Carmen. I had been talking with them here on our newest show on Relevant Radio in the month of June. And then July 4th, of course, the pilgrims arrived a couple of days before July 4th in Philadelphia. So I was like a fan guy. I'm like, I actually get to meet Mary Carmen. I get to meet Raymond. I get to meet the others. And they're on the phone with us here this morning. So Mary Carmen, thank you for joining us. And Raymond, thank you for joining us. Happy Friday. How you both doing?
28: Good morning, Mark. I'm doing well. Thank you. Thanks for having us on.
9: You bet. You bet. And Raymond, you there too?
29: Yes. Good morning. I'm doing really well.
9: That's great. That's great. Well, for those of you who need a reminder, this is Mary Carmen Zakrysik and Raymond Martinez. And Mary Carmen is Director of Youth Formation in Elkhart, Indiana. As I said, she was a perpetual pilgrim, but I don't know if was really applies there. You're a perpetual pilgrim. Raymond, too, you're a perpetual pilgrim. And I guess all of us here are perpetual pilgrims. And you're a seminarian for the Diocese of San Angelo down in Texas. So let's kick off with you, Raymond. What have you been doing since July 4th?
29: Yeah. So after the pilgrimage, I went home for a couple days. And then I came to a pastoral assignment in Holy Spirit in Sweetwater, Texas.
0: Okay, very good. And what about you, Mary Carmen?
28: I returned home likewise for a few days in Carmel, which was really nice. I got to just see family and rest and sleep. And then I drove back up to South Bend and started back at work the next week.
0: Okay. So I know we're all wondering what reentry is like, and we'll get to that, but let's put that aside for a minute. A term that's kind of popular, which I like, is processing. And and I've talked on the air about processing the grief of the loss of my wife's mom back in 2022. And I don't know, I probably haven't processed it yet. I think I have. But my question for you is, what need you not process from the pilgrimage? What's the indelible mark it left with you? And again, what's the indelible mark that the pilgrimage left with you? And you can tell me I'm wrong to even think there's an indelible mark, because I'm interested in the reality of things. But Raymond, what about that? What's the indelible mark, if there was one, that this pilgrimage left with you?
29: Yeah, I don't know if I have fully processed like what the indelible mark is, but as St. Carlo Acutis said, before the Eucharist, we become changed. And so I know that I have changed as a person. I think one area that I have begun to start seeing in my time here in Sweetwater is that I have begun to desire evangelization more and more, the desire to bring more and more people to a deeper understanding of our Lord. But I think I still have a lot to process on the pilgrimage, and I know I'll be processing it for
0: it's only a few weeks.
29: Years.
0: It's only a few weeks, but evangelization, and I'll just interject here that it was just so clear. Well, actually, I'll remind folks that you discovered your vocation as a priest in front of the Blessed Sacrament, and your parents were taking. Well, actually, they were going regularly to the Blessed Sacrament before they were married and before you were born, before your siblings were born. So I'd love to hear, you know, their indelible mark. But let's pass it over to you, Mary Carmen. What about this pilgrimage has stuck with you?
28: I think two things. And I guess one kind of flows from the other, but the first is, I think just a greater belief in God's closeness to us and his proximity to us. You know, seeing him being taken in and out of a tabernacle multiple times a day, and just how much he really does humble himself in the Eucharist and allow himself to be picked up and carried and desires to be right in front of us and that close to us. I think that's sunk in more, that he was fully God and fully human, and just that he wants to be close to us. And then the second thing, and this was really a grace, it was like the day after I got home. I went to Mass in the evening, and then I just stayed behind at the church to pray, and I wanted to just reflect on the pilgrimage. And I was like the only one in the church. And nothing more than I just felt a sense of like real peace and assurance in his love for me. And so I feel like that's kind of been the indelible mark, is like a greater trust in his love for me, despite my failings, my shortcomings, my sins. He loves me so much that he professes that truth with the Eucharist. So those are kind of two things I've been taking away.
0: Yeah, and listening to you, and thank you both. The question that comes to my mind is, why is it so hard for me, at least, to believe that at times? And what I mean by that is, well, you know,
9: it would seem he's almost too quiet at times. Like he's mm-hmm. He's there, but I need to go to him and he's waiting for me to, I'm going to stop talking. What about that?
28: Well, you've just described my life for the last couple of years. So we're in a similar boat.
9: Well, that's good.
28: Yeah. I mean, there really are seasons, like real seasons, long periods of time where it just feels like you're, like for me, like I'm just talking in prayer and that like I struggle to really hear him or to perceive him or to trust that he has my best interest in mind. And I think that's going to be the constant mountain that we climb in this life. Like, you know, in heaven, faith and hope will go away because we will have what we've longed for and what we've believed in. So I think we're always going to be challenged with a deeper invitation to faith and hope yeah. in his merciful love for us. Something
9: this is how he's drawing to us to
28: yeah.
9: him.
28: Yeah. Yeah. Something I've been experiencing, and I think each pilgrim goes through this or has, but just like a sense of loneliness post-pilgrimage, you know, transitioning back to your daily life and the pace of life for me has definitely been slower than what it was like on pilgrimage. And there is kind of a sense of, yeah, of just loneliness and like missing my team and missing being in such close proximity to the Lord 24/7. And a few days ago, I felt like in prayer, God really revealed to me that that was an invitation to console him in his loneliness, like all the times when he was on earth, the loneliness that he must have experienced and no one being able to really understand his lonely heart or suffering heart, and him retiring to pray or just even being in the midst of the crowd. And I wonder what was going on in Jesus's heart. So everything is always an invitation to go deeper and to either console him, or just a greater invitation to trust, which I will struggle with for the rest of my life.
9: Yeah, but beautifully. And Raymond, I want to hear your comments before that, just quick comment, which is it sounds like the antidote, so to speak, because we just heard this from Blessed Solanus is or the Father Tom talking about Blessed Solanus is to keep going back to the tabernacle, to keep going back and spending that time, because the actual the masters say that that's part of the journey is that dryness. So thank you, Mary, for Carmen, for not surprised, but thank you for speaking genuinely here. What about all this, Raymond?
29: Yes, I think very similar to Mary Carmen. There's been like that sense of loneliness at times where, we are not in as close proximity to our Lord, or we're not driving with our Lord in our personal vehicles.
9: Jesus isn't taking the wheel at the moment.
29: Exactly. But I think, for me, I think it's just been, really, really incredible to see the gift that I had over the course of the summer to be so close to our Lord, and to be with my wonderful teammates and just to get, I think just being so close to him, really was, just a life-changing gift, for me. To see like Mary Carmen said, how personal he is. That's something that I hope to bring to the people that I'm ministering to here right now in Sweetwater, as well as in my future, God willing, I'm ordained, is to give them that understanding of our Lord is a personal Lord, and he desires to be with us each and every moment of our days. Even if we can't see him or feel him physically, like we, he is there with us. And so, yeah, I think that's just something that, I've brought away from the pilgrimage that I hope to bring, to people here in the Diocese of San Angelo in West Texas.
0: Yeah, it's great. And are you, this is really, because it sounds like Mary Carmen, you're doing this. Raymond, you're making visits to the Blessed Sacrament regularly too, I take it.
29: Yes.
0: Yeah. And is adoration a norm for each of you? Like, is it a weekly norm, a daily norm? What is the habit you're trying to live there? I'm not trying to get a report of the last week, but what's the habit you're trying to live there?
29: Yeah, I think for me, I try to do a daily holy hour. Sometimes if the day needs it, I split it up a little bit. I do 30 minutes here, 30 minutes there. But my goal is a whole holy hour each day.
0: Okay. And Mary Carmen, what's up with you?
28: Likewise, I try to do a holy hour each day. And actually, the last week, I don't know why it's been more challenging, but I've definitely had to split it up into two 30-minute segments. I think coming back to work has been a good transition, but definitely our busy season. So I've been doing like 30 minutes in the morning or 30 minutes and 30 minutes in the evening. Which is good.
0: Yeah, I don't know if I have a hunch you have a sense, but I'm going to say it. I don't know if you know how encouraging everything you have done and are doing is to other people. So I don't, to my earlier conversation with Father Tom, I don't want to patronize you, but it's really very wonderful to listen to each of you. I want to take us kind of back, so to speak, and I'm making up dates here. Let's say it's June 15th, June 18th, but the question here is simply, the purpose of the pilgrimage was to stoke a Eucharistic revival. And Mary Carmen, I can remember some of the conversations we had about this woman, Teresa, who you met in Charlotte, the woman in a car with her husband who gets out and walks with you in Maine, I believe, for like 15 minutes while her husband drives along. Like, I call these Zacchaeus moments, like these bystanders who are now like in the, you know, they're actually following our Lord, they're following you, which comes back to your example. But what the simple question is, like, what leaps to mind for you as evidence that the revival is in fact happening, that this thing our bishop set out to do a few years ago is in fact happening?
28: I think for me, it's really just a great sense of trust. Something I've been praying through since coming home from pilgrimage is all of the people that our Lord touched or passed by this summer, that any fruits that were born would be lasting and that they would continue, and like any resolutions that were made to him would continue long after the pilgrimage stopped in that person's diocese. I guess, like, personally for me, just being back home, I haven't yet spoken at the parishes since being back home, of the ones where I spoke before I left and gathered intentions. But I did have someone reach out to me after I posted about having prayed for all these intentions that were submitted. And it was really cool. It was like a praise report. She had submitted an intention for her father this summer. And this summer he had a huge experience of God and a major step in healing, at a conference that he attended. So that was a little affirmation I think God gave me, because, during the pilgrimage, like, you know, we got thousands of intentions, right? And like praying through these intentions, carrying them with me, I would pull them out at times when I was just like really frustrated with something or was like trying to offer something up on pilgrimage. And just a little reminder that, like, yeah, God really does hear our prayers, and he is moving in so many ways that I haven't seen yet. And I guess just last week or this past weekend, there was a Eucharistic conference in Detroit, and they had like over 5,000 people, which is amazing. Like, we didn't even go to Detroit, right? But one of our pilgrims happened to be there and sent us a photo in our group chat.
0: We just talked about Blessed Solanus without, I saw a passing headline about Detroit, but it had no known influence on our conversation about Blessed Solanus. So, yeah.
28: So I am confident that revival is happening.

0: you, but it, as you have the conversations like we're having, I'm often talking to someone who's 40, 50, 60 years, and over again, there was some moment in their lives or some period in their lives that was a conversion period. And our mm-hmm. lives, as you were saying earlier, Mary Carmen, are also a conversion of our whole lives. But it almost every single time there was a Eucharistic encounter at the center of that. So Raymond, what about the revival? What would you say about the kind of evidence that it's happening here?
1: Yes. I think it's very tangible. I think we see that in our OCA classes, in our and just growth in attendance in mass. We've seen that in my diocese, and I know other dioceses have seen that as well. People who are coming back to the church, or who are finding the church for the first time, and they're becoming on fire for the faith, for our Lord, and they are desiring to know Him deeper and deeper, and to come closer in relationship with Him. I've seen that in my own parish. I remember going to daily mass, when I was younger, and there being 20, 30 people there. Now I'm seeing more and more people coming to daily mass. I'm seeing more and more people coming to Sunday masses. I think it's just really, really incredible to see our Lord working, in each and every person's life. And I think that the National Eucharistic Pilgrimage has really had that effect on many people. Throughout the pilgrimage, we met people who were lapsed Catholics along our route, and we're just really excited to see our Lord process through the streets. I continue to pray for them, because I know the Lord's got something to do in their hearts. And seeing us on the streets, proclaiming our Catholic faith, really did something to them, because they came up and talked to us about it, me and my teammates. Yeah. And we saw many people who were just excited to see us expressing our faith and see our Lord processing through their streets, by their homes, who weren't Catholic. And so, yeah. I can really see, this revival has taken off, and the Lord has done many wonderful things, here in our nation, thus far.
0: Yeah. You're reminding me, there were the Peter and Paul Cathedral was absolutely packed that Sunday, not only in the cathedral, but in the adjacent chapel. We're coming up on time.
2: Hey, Mary Carmen, this is Gabby, and I have a question for you.
3: Sure.
2: How do you see the revival affecting the work you do with the youth? How do you see that has come to, what are the fruits of the revival in the work that you do every day?
3: Well, I haven't really engaged with the youth yet, since our religious ed classes haven't started. I've mainly just been interacting with their parents, but I can say that from our past retreat, we had a holy hour, and many of them had never experienced adoration before, and said that that was their most favorite part of the retreat, and that a lot of them really were really struck by that time of prayer with Jesus. And that's something that I want to continue to introduce more in their religious ed classes this year and on their retreat. It's just like a living encounter with Him in the Eucharist, and making it real before their eyes.
0: So Mary Carmen Zakrysik, Raymond Martinez, thank you deeply, and thank you for spending time with us. I have a hunch you guys are talking to each other offline, I would love to be part of your next conversation off the air. I really enjoyed being with you back on July 4th, and I'm so grateful for each of you, and for the hard work you did in those days leading up to July 4th, and we'll be talking in the future. So God bless you both.
3: Thank you, Mark. God bless you.
1: Thank you so much.
0: God bless you. So that was Mary Carmen Zakrysik and Raymond Martinez, two of nine perpetual pilgrims who went to
4: I'm Mary Graham with Relevant Radio News, brought to you by Ave Maria Mutual Funds. 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

0: Maria or AveMariaFunds.com. Senate Republicans are blocking a resolution that would have required President Trump to withdraw U.S. troops from Iran. Republican Senators Susan Collins, Lisa Murkowski, and Rand Paul joined Democrats in support.
1: On this vote, the yeas are 49, the nays are 15, the motion is not agreed to.
0: Thursday's vote came as President Trump meets with his cabinet today at Camp David. The meeting is also coming as Trump says an agreement has been reached to disarm the Palestinian militant group Hamas, with plans for an Israeli withdrawal from Gaza and the creation of a new Palestinian government. President Trump is announcing the new Freedom Haulers initiative. Mark Mayfield reports.
2: It's a push to put military veterans behind the wheels of commercial trucks.
3: As we get illegal aliens off the roads today, we're also taking action to replace these unqualified migrant truck drivers with highly qualified American veterans.
2: While speaking on the White House lawn Thursday, Trump said too many illegal aliens are driving big rigs, terrorizing the nation's highways because they can't speak English. The initiative will involve bringing together the Departments of Transportation, Labor, Veterans Affairs, and War for vets to get expedited commercial driver's licenses after they complete their service. Transportation Secretary Sean Duffy was also in attendance. I'm Mark Mayfield.
0: Ukraine's ambassador to the Holy See says a visit by Pope Leo would provide a major boost to efforts to achieve a just and lasting peace. The ambassador made the comments after a senior Vatican official said the Holy See is seriously considering a papal visit to the country. He said Ukrainians view the Pope as the foreign leader they most want to welcome and have repeatedly invited him to visit. Pope Leo has expressed solidarity with Ukrainians and called for an end to the war with Russia, as well as a just and lasting peace. I'm Mary Graham for listener-supported Relevant Radio.
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10: We are back. Hope you enjoyed your 21-hour break. I did. Thank you for listening to the Patrick Madrid Show. My number is 888-914-9149, and there is space available for you right now if you want to call and be on the air with your comment or question. And thanks, everybody, for the emails that keep rolling in. 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Cyrus, I like it. A little unsteady on the dial there.
11: My hand just shook. I don't know what happened.
10: I wondered about that.
11: I was like, oh, hopefully you didn't hear that.
10: So you normally have a steady
11: thanks
10: steady
11: for calling
10: hand.
11: That out. I appreciate that.
10: Credit where
11: hey,
10: credit
11: look,
10: is due.
11: Cyrus stumbled.
10: You had a lot of people supporting you in taking the fifth yesterday. That's all you did yesterday. And a lot of people wrote in to say how much they liked it and enjoyed it.
11: That was
10: well
11: really
10: done.
11: That was fun. Sometimes Kurt Vonnegut has an old line. I don't know what book it's in, but he's like, you can laugh or you can cry. I choose to laugh. It's easier to stop and less messy.
10: Oh.
11: And so when there's stuff going on in the world that really makes me want to just cry or scream, I just got to laugh at it instead.
10: And take the fifth.
11: Then take the fifth. That's right.
10: Yeah. How do you feel about what's happening in Ceuta, in España?
11: I'll tell you what, I was looking at this footage.
10: Have you been following that story?
11: A little bit. So I saw it yesterday and I started looking and I kept seeing these military-aged men, thousands and thousands and thousands of them, storming Spain. Yeah. And that's what it looks like.
10: Upwards of 80,000, 85,000.
11: Oh my gosh, that's so many. By some accounts. What's the population of that city?
10: About 85,000.
11: Whoa. So it doubled with illegal. Well, I don't know what they
10: They're illegal. Yeah, they're absolutely illegal.
11: So I zoomed in on those photos, and because they were like women and a lot of them are like women and children are storming or are, you know, crossing into the border.
10: There are
11: like
10: no women.
11: So, okay, what? Correction. So I went find Waldo. Where's Waldo on these photos? And I was going through hundreds and hundreds of faces.
10: No women.
11: I saw one woman.
10: And she might not even have been a woman.
11: What is a woman, Patrick?
10: Well,
11: no, but this was, I'm pretty sure this was a woman. I'm pretty sure. Okay. So I did
10: Maybe she was a local resident trying to get out of the way.
11: I don't think so.
10: Yeah.
11: I'm pretty sure not. So one. So there is one, at least.
10: I'm going to still go with none because I didn't see that one.
11: Well, statistically, I mean, if you're going to round, you're going to round up or down,
10: statistically negligible.
11: It's zero. Yeah.
10: That's true. Here's what Reuters is saying. If you're saying, what are you talking about? Well, yesterday it really began in force, but there was this, and it appears to me as though the security border people, maybe the Guardia Civil or whoever would have been in charge of it, seemed to kind of sort of let it happen. And then once it got out of control, they stepped in. There were riot police and water cannons and things like that. The place is a mess. Overnight, it was a war zone. So essentially what's happening here is this is an enclave of Spain that is not in Spain territorially. If you were to look at a map, you'd see where Gibraltar is, very close to the bottom tip of Spain. And there is the Strait of Gibraltar there. And over that very short expanse of water, you have the Northern African in Morocco. What's the word I'm looking for? It's the enclave. There we go. It's the enclave that Spain has, their little foothold that it has, their little small footprint of land, and that's territorially, it's not part of Spain in terms of being on the Iberian Peninsula, but it's part of Spain in terms of its territory that they own and have been there for hundreds of years. So this is the place, Ceuta, if you wanted to say it the way they would say it in España, might say it. Ceuta, you could say that, of course. And it's just a little bitty place. And the Moroccan young men, and by the way, Cyrus, every news report I see seems to mention military age young men. And they are, when you look at them. These are all dudes in their, you know, teens, 20s, 30s. I don't see any old guys in there. Nobody in wheelchairs or crutches. Basically no women. I don't see any children. It's just a bunch of dudes.
11: Indisputable.
10: They've come over the border, come through the border, and as soon as they got there, as of yesterday, they just start trashing the place. They're torching vehicles, they're raping women, they're breaking into homes, smashing glass, fighting with the police. It's like from one moment to the next, this happened. So Reuters, they have an article about this as of yesterday afternoon. Spain and Morocco have reinforced this fence on this Spanish enclave that they would say Ceuta. And maybe as many as 20 dead bodies have been found. And there's no word on whether these are local people who were killed or people who came over the border who were killed. But in any case, there's some dead people now. The Spanish Department of National Security, according to Reuters, said on its website that more than 49,000 people were estimated to have crossed illegally in 24 hours. I think that number has been revised upward. The numbers I'm seeing now seem to be in the 80,000 range. This is a mass crossing. This is a tiny Spanish-held spit of land jutting into the Mediterranean from Morocco. I'm reading to you from the Reuters report, causing shock and division in Europe. France said it was increasing checks on its border with Spain. Italy threatened to suspend Spain from the EU's internal open border scheme, the Schengen, depending on how you pronounce it. All the gates into Ceuta, Moroccan authorities have deployed water cannons at these gates, trucks. They're pushing people back away from this. the charred remains of buses and cars can be seen from nearby clashes with crowds. Spanish authorities said they would try to expel those who had... Good luck, guys. You're going to need it. They said they're going to try to expel them quickly as possible. I think the only thing that Spain has got going for it is that they're all contained in this very small area. So that may work in their to their advantage. But Prime Minister Pedro Sanchez, I lay the blame not solely at his feet, but certainly squarely at his feet for the insanity of the immigration policies that they have in Spain. Ceuta and Melilla are Spanish autonomous cities in northern Morocco. They have the European Union's only land borders with Africa. The two cities are each home to about 85,000 people. Both periodically experience surges in attempts to cross by immigrants coming up from Africa to reach Europe. But the scale of this rush, Reuters says, was unprecedented. And there's more to it if you're interested. The main thing is, if you ask me, this is a portent of what is happening in Europe and how things are so rapidly deteriorating in the face of this colonizing, hegemonistic Muslim incursion. They don't hate Muslims. They don't, you know, want to harm anybody. They just want to live their lives free from overnight 80,000 young men coming into the country and wreaking havoc. I don't like that in my neighborhood. You don't like that in your neighborhood. So why should they like it in their neighborhood? Why should they put up with it? The fact is, the mismanagement and the feckless leadership, if you want to call it that, of so many of the European leaders, including the UK, in my view at least, have led to this. Millions and millions and millions of aggressive, dangerous, angry, non-assimilating immigrants have come into Europe illegally, many of them legally too. And it's going to come back in a big way and really hurt what's going on in Europe by way of peace and tranquility. I think those days are coming to a close, which is why you're seeing people like Marie Le Pen, who is a conservative in France. She is likely, I mean, they've tried to bar her from running because she's so likely to win, to bring a more conservative flavor back to France's already out of control leftist government. We'll see what happens there. So these are just some thoughts that come to my mind as I survey the situation. But I would say keep an eye on this. Ceuta, if you want to say it that way, like Barcelona. Nobody says it unless you're in that area. But keep an eye on this and watch some of the videos. Cyrus, I'm sure you've seen some of these videos of just mayhem and violence and fires and smashing and rock throwing and clashing seemingly overnight. Makes you wonder who pushed the button to say, okay, time to start.
11: Go, go, yeah. Go.
10: Yeah. Right.
11: It's something is going on.
10: Mm-hmm.
11: It's very scary. And then at night, so it was bad in the day when it's, I saw most of it started happening in the daytime. And then as soon as night fell, I saw footage of these people trying to break into homes and they're lighting cars on fire. It's an invasion.
10: Do you remember, Cyrus, when Barack Obama was a right-wing racist white supremacist? Do you remember that? Remember that back in those days when he was that? You don't?
11: What are you talking about?
10: Okay. Well, let's play audio clip number one, because listen to what Barack Obama was saying in his initial run for president. And people who say what he said now are deemed to be racist and white supremacists, and they want to keep people of color down, et cetera, et cetera. So I'm just thinking, I guess maybe he used to be racist because he's saying the same things. Let's listen to what he had to say. This is El Presidente talking about illegal immigration.
12: The American people are a welcoming and generous people. But those who enter our country illegally and those who employ them disrespect the rule of law. And because we live in an age where terrorists are challenging our borders, we cannot allow people to pour into the U.S. undetected, undocumented, and unchecked. Americans are right to demand better border security, and better enforcement of the immigration laws. Illegal immigration.
10: Wait a minute. Is he being racist right now? What do you think, Cyrus? Is he being racist?
11: I don't think so.
10: But boy, howdy, if somebody who was conservative were to say that, God forbid he had white skin. Oh my gosh, that'd be the most racist thing he could say. Let's continue.
12: Illegal immigration is bad for illegal immigrants and bad for the workers they compete against. Replacing the flood of illegals with a regulated stream of legal immigrants who enter the United States after background checks and who are provided labor rights would enhance our security, raise wages, and improve working conditions for all Americans. I fully appreciate, though, that we can't create a new guest worker program without making it as close to impossible as we can for illegal workers to find employment. We don't need new guest workers plus future undocumented immigrants. We need guest workers instead of undocumented immigrants. And before any guest worker is hired, the job must be made available to Americans at a decent wage with benefits, and the employers need to show that, in fact, there are Americans who won't take these jobs. I am not somebody who's willing to take it on faith that there are jobs that Americans won't take. I know that dealing with the undocumented population is difficult for practical and political reasons. But we simply can't claim to have dealt with the problem of illegal immigration if we ignore the illegal resident population or pretend that they will leave voluntarily.
10: Yeah, that doesn't sound at all racist to me. It just makes sense. If you want to live in peace, relative peace, of course. We have our own homegrown problems, that's for sure, like any other place. But if you want to live in peace, you have to have some kind of control over your borders. And it's just amazing to me the amnesia that so many people have now when something as sensible and entirely correct. There were no Democrats, no Republicans who were screaming that this is right-wing extremism or that this is Christian nationalism or this is racism or that this is whatever ism they want to attach to it. It's just common sense. Barack Obama was right. And people didn't freak out when he said it all those years ago. Now, of course, what's happening in Ceuta or Ceuta is indicative of a mindset, not just in Spain, but also here in these United States and elsewhere, that sees this as a good thing in some cases. This is great. You have, you know, 65, 70, 75, 80,000 dudes come into the country overnight within a 24-hour period. And that's fine. Because, you know, enculturation and all that kind of thing. But it really is insanity. And Barack Obama was absolutely right when he pointed that out years ago when he said this. Seems so obvious, Cyrus, don't you think? It seems obvious to me.
11: It does seem obvious to me, yeah. I don't know how... It feels like we're in two different Americas right now where there are people that are getting news that is so different than what we're seeing. So if you're looking at things with an open eye, and this isn't even a left-right thing. But it's being turned
10: this
11: into...
10: This is a everything's moral
11: being,
10: thing.
11: Everything, that's exactly right. And everything's being... Now you're being political, but you're not being...
10: No, and there are people who get very uncomfortable because they want a churchy show. They want churchianity or nonstop Bible topics, and that's good, and we do that. But I have to keep reminding people, this show is not that show. This is a full-service radio program, and absolutely, from time to time, we have to talk about moral issues that spill over into the political arena. Some people want to make it all about politics, or to use the lame categories of left and right. I mean, sometimes I use those myself because I can't think of a better term to use, but I wish we had better terms. But what's happening there now is a moral issue. What would Jesus do? Let's talk about Bible verses and things like that. But for some people, if they hear a discussion like this, it makes them uncomfortable because apparently, I don't know, it's like they can't get out of their compartment that only some things are allowed to be spoken of because that's churchy and religious and Bible, and that's great, and we do that. My thought, we have to take a break here. My thought would be, if when you listen to the program and you hear us dealing with difficult issues like this, like immigration, we talked a fair bit about COVID yesterday because it's in the news now. These are moral issues. If it makes you uncomfortable, my advice would be change the channel. Super simple. But if you want to, you know, hear the Bible part of it and apologetics and all that, you will hear that here. We do quite a bit of that, but we don't only do that. It'd be like saying, I wish this store would only sell fruits and vegetables, but you got the meat and the bread and the dairy, and I don't want all that. I just want the fruits and the vegetables. Well, then this show isn't for you because we're full service and we cover all kinds of ground. And we'll take a break and I'll be right back. 888-914-9149 is the number to call.
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25: You're just in time.
10: Yeah, it's not, Cyrus. This is not on the album. Good one, though. I like it. I have a note here from Gabriel in Dallas. He says, I believe it was yesterday that you had a gentleman call about the Baltimore Catechism, where you made a comment about how the church could not have predicted the rise of modernism. What struck me was the other part of your comment, comparing that to how the founding fathers of our great country could in no way ever have predicted a rise in a militant, muscular Islamic presence in the United States. I worry that Islam is unfortunately on the rise in large part in its ability to take advantage of the laws of our country. Its presence is not relegated, to more progressive parts of the country, but even in so-called conservative strongholds throughout Texas, where I reside. This is particularly prevalent now in the Dallas-Fort Worth metroplex. My question is, this is again from Gabriel, what can be done about this? What do you think should be done to circumvent what I foresee as a slow planned takeover of the United States? Well, and thanks for your email. If it weren't for the fact that there is a long, many-centuried history of exactly that, of Islam colonizing and overtaking and subjugating, in many cases, previously Christian lands, previously Catholic lands, I could say, well, that's just far-fetched. But there's a long history of Islam as a socio-political religious power doing exactly that over and over and over again. Could it happen here? I don't know. I worry about it too, only because, as you pointed out, I was saying that I don't think our founding fathers foresaw this kind of way that an external religious, political, ideological movement could exploit the laws that make this country a-religious. In other words, we don't have a state religion. All religions are welcome. And I don't think the founding fathers envisioned mosques going up. They probably were thinking, well, I guess we have to let those Catholics have their Catholic churches, but, you know, we'll do it holding our noses. I don't think they pictured mosques. So for that reason, I don't know what can be done about it. That's part of the quandary that I see, a moral quandary. What would Jesus do? What do you do if there is an alien way of looking at God and the world and society and women and Jesus that says, you're going to live under a different set of laws called Sharia law, and you're not going to have the freedom that you enjoy in a secular society like these United States, and you are going to either convert to Islam and submit to it, or you're going to face stiff penalties, the jizya tax, and you'll be third-class citizens, and, you know, we'll keep you in your Christian petting zoo. But that's about it. And again, if it weren't for the fact that this has been repeated so many times throughout history over the last 1,400 years, I would say that that's a feverish way of looking at it, but we've seen it happen over and over again. So I wish I knew the answer to this question. I really do, Gabriel. Given the current framework of our laws and our ostensible welcome to all religions and all religious people, I don't see how we can, within the framework that we've got right now, do something that would thwart that kind of a takeover. And I should add one other thing. Thanks for the email. Is that if you listen to some of the audio, and we do have some of the audio, perhaps we'll have a chance to play it today. Many of these activists, many of these people who are in Europe, in the United States, and elsewhere, are vocally, publicly saying, we are planning to take over. They're not hiding it. They're not being coy. They're not saying, we just want to get along. They're very overt in saying, we do want to take over. So perhaps some of those, do we have any of those audios handy, Cyrus? Or maybe you can look for them.
11: Yeah, let me dig for a second.
10: Yeah. Here's another email, 888-914-9149 is the number to call. This is from Carmel in San Francisco. She says, I'm an avid listener to Relevant Radio since mid-2022. And I feel I had to write you to let you know that I laughed so much with Cyrus taking the fifth during the show yesterday. This is yet another one of those emails of people really enjoying what you did yesterday, Cyrus. So she says, Cyrus never wavered and kept on going to the end. It was a fun idea. During the pandemic, I worked, she says, the entire time because my job as a desk clerk was considered an essential service. From the beginning, I felt COVID-19 was similar to the regular flu. Despite all the hype, I was never worried or afraid of it. I figured people would eventually build up a natural immunity over time and opted out of taking any COVID vaccine shots. Though I was never tested, I'm pretty sure I caught it. I was blessed that I wasn't forced to take the vaccine at work, but if so, I would have refused and I was prepared to lose my job. And then regarding masks, she says, I tried to avoid wearing them as much as possible. And she signs off, love the show, keep going.
11: That's nice.
10: She says, you and I make a great team too, Cyrus.
11: That's awesome.
10: Yeah, nice of you.
11: Not everybody felt that way. I have an email from Jerry who says, so for yesterday's show, everyone has an opinion, but respectfully, Cyrus should refrain from public discourse on a very complex set of circumstances that he may not be qualified to talk about.
10: Well, you didn't talk about it.
11: I literally
10: pleaded
11: the
10: fifth.
11: It's the only thing I said. It is literally the only thing I said yesterday.
10: Wow. And Jerry thought that say that again. What did Jerry say? He said that you were discoursing on...
11: Everyone has an opinion, but respectfully, Cyrus should refrain from public discourse on a very complex set of circumstances that he may not be qualified to talk about. Just my opinion. It's a really nice email. Jerry sounds like a great guy, but I'm not sure what I...
10: You didn't do exactly what he said you did.
11: I don't think so.
10: No, of course not. But let me ask this question. Read the last line again, because I want to make sure I respond directly to what he's saying.
11: Okay, here we go.
10: Shouldn't discourse on...
11: Okay, Cyrus should refrain from public discourse on a very complex set of circumstances that he may not be qualified to talk about.
10: So here's my question. Why?
11: Fair enough.
10: No, my question is why? Why can't somebody who doesn't have a PhD in the subject have an opinion about it? Why? Why can't somebody who doesn't have a PhD in whatever the subject is ask questions, have an opinion, wonder about things, interact with other people? See, that standard does not apply. Doesn't apply. People have a right to ask questions. People have a right to get into conversations. And what I don't appreciate, I mean, I understand it's coming from a good place. So thank you, Jerry. I appreciate it. But in a bigger sense, a broader sense, to shut down communication is not a good thing. To tell somebody, shut up and sit down. You be quiet because you don't have expertise in this issue. Okay, I don't claim that I do, but I do have some questions that I think are reasonable to entertain. And maybe the people who do have expertise can weigh in and we can have a conversation. So that way of thinking is be quiet and sit down and don't say anything unless you've got expertise in this issue, to my mind, is counterproductive. It's not what Jesus would do. Jesus engaged in conversation left, right, and center with people who, some of them at least, had no clue what was going on. And yet he engaged them in conversation so that they could see more clearly what he was teaching them. I think that's important, personally. 888-914-9149. Here he is. This is from Dan. And I think Dan is... He doesn't say where he is. So he says, I'm 64, retired police detective from San... There he is. He's in San Diego. Retired police detective from San Diego. I now live in Tennessee. Cradle Catholic, married with kids and grandkids. I have listened to your show for years, even before Relevant Radio merged with Immaculate Heart Radio. I'm currently riding my bicycle across America to raise awareness and funds for Parkinson's through a GoFundMe page. And he goes to the Michael J. Fox Parkinson's Foundation. He says, I'm doing this to honor my dad, who was a devoted father and husband and a Catholic. He always dreamed of cycling across America since 1976. And he himself passed away after a 40-year battle with Parkinson's. He says, the journey has been really demanding, crazy weather, major rainstorms, tornadoes, bike issues, hills, humidity, heat, and headwinds have all been taking their toll on me. But every day, all day, I just keep thinking, keep going. So I do. Since I started training in March, and once I heard the story of Keep Going, it has truly motivated me. And I listen to your show every day while I'm pedaling on and on. And he says, thank you. He says, I started on May 14th. I like this story a lot. I can picture him braving the humidity and the mosquitoes and the hills and all that. He says, keep I started going. On May 14th from Portland, Maine. I'm cycling to San Francisco, California, here I come, right back. No, you didn't start there, but you got the idea. I'm hoping to arrive around August 3rd, so he's not far away.
1: Keep going.
10: I wonder if you're coming down the western slope of the Sierra Nevada right now.
11: That's got to be easier than going up it.
10: But when you're coming down at 45 miles an hour on a bike. I do know, I think it's in the, is it Alta or Truckee or somewhere in there when you come over the hill, there's a good In-N-Out Burger, maybe more than one.
11: He earned it.
10: Yeah. I remember going to that In-N-Out Burger. Oh, it made the trip perfect. I feel bad for the donor party. Anyway, I'm sure, let's see, he says, I'm shooting for a 5,150 miles. It's the California's welfare and institutions code for being crazy. Code 5150. They probably say 5150, right? Code 5150. Have you ever been in the grocery store, Cyrus, and they're giving out announcements that you know are code, probably summoning the secret?
11: Yeah, like, yeah, there's some theft going on in aisle 7. Yeah.
10: Yeah. Supervisor, pick up phone. Line 4, which I guess means aisle 4. Let's see. Okay, so he actually does have a question here, which is good. He says, from what I've read, it took about 400 to 600 years before it became a mortal sin consciously to miss Mass. I understand what the Bible says about keeping holy the Sabbath, but I'm hoping you could explain this better. Could a pope or another council change this to a venial sin? The answer to that is yes. What do our Protestant brothers and sisters believe? Well, I mean, there is no such thing as like Protestantism as if it were monolithic and everybody believed the same thing. Some Protestants, I'll just start there. Some Protestants are very serious about going to Mass. I wish they were serious about going to their Sunday service and wouldn't miss the Sunday service. And some of them, many of them Baptists, will go on like a Wednesday night as well. So you have Wednesday night church and then Sunday church. I've met any number of Protestants. There's some Protestant folk who live in my neighborhood. And it never seems that they do anything out of the ordinary on Sunday. I know that they're Bible-believing Protestants, but I don't think that they go to church on Sunday. And maybe because they hold a view that it's not important. But as far as the Catholic Church is concerned, the underlying issue is not so much missing Mass on Sunday, but the church saying, we're all going to gather together at Mass on Sunday. So you're right. It is rooted in the commandment to keep holy the Lord's Day. Originally, it was keep holy the Sabbath day, the seventh day of the week. And then the church, given the authority by Christ, transferred the observance of that commandment from the seventh day to the first day of the week, Sunday. So we keep holy the Lord's Day. We fulfill that commandment in the new covenant on the day that Jesus rose from the dead. That's why this is important. So the sin has to do with flouting or ignoring what the church has a rightful authority to tell us to do and to say, I'm not going to do that. This is why we call the Catholic Church Holy Mother Church. The church is our mother. The church is the bride of Christ. So we look to her with respect and reverence. And it doesn't mean that every member of the church deserves respect or reverence. Maybe the offices do, but maybe not the person himself or herself. But the church has the authority to say, to bind us to say, we are going to observe this custom of getting together for Mass on Sunday. So where in that first several centuries did this become explicitly stated that if you ignore the church and don't go to Mass on Sunday, you're committing a serious sin? The answer to that question is, I don't know. But it wouldn't be difficult to look it up and to find out. When did this become, you might say, codified? Was it during the reign of Pope Gregory the Great in the 500s? I mean, it well could have been. And without double checking it, I don't know. But at some point, it entered into the more explicitly stated rules and regs, you might say, of the church. It could also have been a council that stipulated that as one of its canons, that outside of illness or some other legitimate reason beyond your control, you have to go to Mass on Sunday. But it's a good thing, and it's a rule that has a reason, and that is, I use the analogy often, if you're a member of a family, let's say you're a dad of a family, and you and your wife tell your kids, hey, everybody, we're going to have dinner at 6 p.m., and all of you are expected to be at the dinner table, and nobody is allowed to go eat dinner in his room watching TV or a video game. This is family time. We need to be together. We're going to be together. So one rule in the family is dinner is at 6 and everybody should be there. That's a good rule. It's not an oppressive rule. It's a helpful rule because it brings the family together. So I would say look at it like that. And I hope that's helpful to you. And I do appreciate it. And lastly, Cyrus, you'll like this. His PS says, even though my body is exhausted, I will keep going. I appreciate Relevant very much. Relevant Radio very much.
11: I love it.
10: Yeah, isn't that cool?
11: Yes, I have had the same experience where this voice has popped into my head when I needed to keep going, and it is motivational. It works.
10: Any Paul McCartney level advice on that?
11: Well, I know
10: for people who
11: I
10: wonder.
11: Know Paul. Yeah, you know what?
10: Because I think he wondered about that.
11: I think he did. Yeah.
1: You keep going. What do you do to keep going?
2: Keep going.
1: How do you keep going?
2: Keep going.
11: Just like that.
10: It's like just like that.
11: So even Paul McCartney has questions. And the answer is?
2: Keep going.
10: Wouldn't it have been wild if back in the days of the Beatles, they had issued an album called Keep Going? And then they'd break up. That's a bummer. What if instead of Let It Be, their last album was Keep Going?
11: Maybe it should have been. We'd still have some Beatles.
10: Talk about irony. Let's take a break. And we'll get to phone calls right after this. My number is 888-914-9149. And I'll look forward to talking to you right after this.

0: The bottom line, ladies and gentlemen, pro-lifers are a people of persevering faith in God through prayer and fasting. We will bear any burden. We will endure any attack. We know that the cruel injustice of abortion need not be forever. We have hope and we have just begun.
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2: Hello, this is Bishop Joe Hanifeld to the Diocese of Grand Island, Nebraska. Let us pray. Remember, O most gracious Virgin Mary, that never was it known that anyone who fled to thy protection, implored thy help, or sought thy intercession was left unaided. Inspired with this confidence, I fly to thee, O Virgin of Virgins, my Mother. To thee do I come. Before thee I stand, sinful and sorrowful. O Mother of the Word incarnate, despise not my petitions, but in thy mercy, hear and answer me. Amen.
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3: 888-914-9149 is the number to call. Let's go to Dave in Niles, Illinois. Hi, Dave. Hi, Dave.
9: Great show as usual.
3: Thank you, sir.
9: I really appreciate all your work. You know, that comment that Cyrus received about him making statements that he didn't make in the Fifth Amendment. You know, first of all, Cyrus utilizing the Fifth Amendment that way in a jovial Christian way really did give a very good opinion about what's going on. But also, you have these people that have decided that they're going to stay on the sidelines. They're religious, they're holy, they have what they're called conservative values. But they've decided to keep their mouth shut, and they want others to do that. And Cyrus isn't going to do that. He's someone that does what we should do. We have to speak up in a Christian way, just like you do, Cyrus does, your program does. But we got to get the message across. If there's sin going on or something wrong going on and we say nothing, we become part of it. So we have to speak up. And you always know when you're over the target is when all of a sudden they convert the environment into a criminal courtroom where you need proof beyond a reasonable doubt. This is not, we're a society, we're not a courtroom. I deal with that all the time. You're entitled, like just you said, you're entitled to an opinion whether you've got a JD in the field or not.
3: So I really want to encourage
9: you folks to keep doing what you're doing because the message does get out there.
3: Thank you for saying so, Dave. I gather that you're in the law profession. Maybe you're an attorney, a judge.
9: 40 years.
3: Wow.
9: Yeah, 40 years of private practice, you know. So, Yeah, and I also attended the Dinner for One Nation Under God last night, where the doctor guest was telling us about surgeries they do in the womb now, where they do open heart surgery to the baby in the womb, brain surgery and everything else, wow. And they close everything up, and mom finishes, and the baby's born just fine. It was really a lot of miracles last night.
3: That is amazing. Paul Caprio,
9: that Paul Caprio and One Nation Under God, wonderful people.
3: Mm. Well, thanks for that tip. I didn't know about that. It's amazing what medical science can do these days. Well, Dave, we will take our own advice, and we'll keep going, and I appreciate the moral support.
9: God bless.
3: Thank you.
10: Patrick?
3: Yeah.
10: What Dave said reminded me of something a buddy emailed me. And so
3: Dave's still with us want to talk to Dave. Sure. Oh, Dave's not with us now.
10: Oh, bye, Dave.
3: Okay.
10: So I don't know who wrote this, but and we usually don't read stuff like this.
3: Yeah,
10: but
3: go ahead.
10: Can I share something with you that—
3: I will permit it.
10: Thank you. So, all right, so this is from a buddy. We are living through a massive information crisis in which at least half the population is being systematically misinformed, making any sane national debate increasingly difficult. People are not merely drawing different conclusions from the same evidence. They are living in entirely different realities. Yeah. This is what makes the Fauci story so tragic. He caused untold harm, yet millions of people know almost nothing about it. And we can debate precisely how large a role Fauci played in the creation of COVID, but half the country does not even know that COVID came from a lab. We are therefore several steps removed from the basic conditions required to have an intelligent conversation. So other facts are even more black and white.
3: Your friend wrote this to you, or are you reading a listener email?
10: He shared this with me, okay. So I'm not sure. I don't think he wrote it, but... So other facts are even more black and white. Fauci's private diary contradicts what he told the public. His own words reveal a man of almost limitless narcissism. These are not matters of interpretation. They are documented facts. Yet we still cannot have a national conversation about them because the media either refuses to report them or actively lies about them. Anyone who is not on Twitter, which is most people, may never encounter the underlying evidence at all. The result is that I increasingly find it almost impossible to discuss any of this with ordinary people, whether family members, acquaintances, or people at events or birthday parties. Unless someone has followed the evidence closely, there is no common starting point. Before you can debate what happened, you first have to dismantle at least 10 years of falsehoods and omissions. Mm-hmm. I'm almost done. I do not know how this ends, but it is not sustainable. A country cannot function indefinitely when its people are no longer capable of discussing almost anything beyond sports on the basis of shared factual knowledge.
3: Interesting. I don't disagree.
10: No, I didn't disagree with it either.
3: I think that Twitter or X now, a couple things on that. One is that, as I understand it, it's over 500 million users, active users around the world. Now, how many of, it might be over 600 million by now, but how many of them are in the U.S.? I'm not sure. But let's say if there are 600 million around the world, I think we could figure maybe at least 100 million in the United States, maybe more. So that although it may appear as though, well, like nobody's there, there's a huge presence of people, left and right, and in the middle on Twitter or X. But the second thing I want to say about that kind of ties into what the person wrote, which I haven't heard until just now, but I would say if Elon Musk hadn't done what he did by rescuing Twitter from the clutches of the insane far left-wing ideologues who ran it and deplatformed people for just saying something, let's say pro-life, they would be shadow banned or they would be deplatformed. If he hadn't spent the $45 billion of, you know, loose change that he had that day and bought it, I don't think there would be any platform on social media that wouldn't be subject to left-wing censorship.
10: And that also explains why he went from being the darling of the left to being the vilified. Vilified, like a Nazi sympathizer doing a Nazi salute and all of that nonsense.
3: It is nonsense, too. He brought Twitter, now X, into the light. It still has problems. It still has, you know, I think some of the left-wing tendencies are still present, but it's so much better, light years better than it used to be. And I'm just glad of it because perhaps that's going to be the wave of the future. And I know there have been, you know, wannabes, also-rans, Getter and Oh, what are the other ones? Gab, and I mean, just a bunch of other ones that never really took off. They never got to critical mass, and you know, who knows if they'll even be around a year or two from now. But I think I personally feel as though I owe Elon Musk, in spite of the things that he may believe and hold. Some people think he's the Antichrist. I don't. The things that I might, you know, vehemently disagree with him on ideologically, etc. Nonetheless, I think we owe him a debt of gratitude for rescuing Twitter, now X, from this just wall-to-wall censorship by the left. And there's finally a place now. And this is why all the left is, they say, well, we're out of here now. Now that Elon's got Twitter, we're going to go and do Blue Sky. Nobody's on Blue Sky. Nobody cares about Blue Sky. Blue Sky is not mentioned, cited, quoted anywhere by anyone ever because nobody cares. All right, I think the rant is over. But I had to say that. And I appreciate Twitter for what it is. I recognize its limitations, but I think it has important uses. 888-914-9149. How about Sam now in Wisconsin? Hi, Sam.
11: Hi, how you doing today?
3: I'm doing well, thank you.
11: Okay, I just want to say the truth is always positive, and I mean, withholding the truth is totally negative. Okay, like, I live in Wisconsin, and there's going to be a snowstorm this winter. I want to know about it, you know. I don't want them sugarcoating it and saying, oh, it's not going to be that bad. If it's going to be a bad snowstorm, I just want to know about it, you know.
3: Yeah,
11: and just tell the truth about it, you know, whatever it is. And like the coronavirus, if Fauci and Trump would have just told us the truth about it, we could have been all prepared for it, you know. You know what I'm saying?
3: Yeah.
11: And so the truth is always positive. I mean, even if it is bad news, we need to prepare for bad news, you know. And I agree with you, like, everybody has a right to their opinion, whether they're young or old, or whether they're expert on something or not, you know. And this political stuff, people take this way too personally, you know. We need to agree to disagree.

0: I do agree with that. We have to be, what did Jesus say? He said, be wise as serpents and harmless as doves. So we have to be, we have to watch the signs of the times. We have to be prayerful and vigilant and be aware and take steps accordingly. But at the same time, and maybe I'm just reinterpreting what you're saying, but at the same time, you know, even though we're in the world but not of the world, we still have to deal with those worldly issues the best we can, according to our principles, right?
1: I think Christians and Catholics need to be in the political field a lot more, and the business field, or whatever. They need to step
0: radio?
1: Up express themselves however they feel about whatever issue, and everybody should respect everybody else's opinion, and everybody should respect everybody else, and
0: I agree.
1: To handle themselves with a lot more dignity, I think, than what they're doing these days in America.
0: Fair enough, Sam, and I appreciate that point of view. I realize that not everybody agrees with everything I say, and that's okay. I welcome a divergence of opinions. It makes life interesting, and we can learn together. So thank you for adding your commentary to this discussion, Sam. I appreciate that. Cyrus, yesterday, oh, and by the way, Kathy sent us a note. She said, keep going, Patrick. Thanks for sharing the Obama speech, spot on. We'll keep going, Kathy. Thank you for that. I got an email yesterday, Cyrus, that from a lady who said, you are very one-sided and you don't play any of the stuff that Trump was saying, praising the vaccine and stuff like that, and you're very selective. Do you have that email, Cyrus, by chance?
2: I'm digging for it.
0: Yeah, I want to quote her directly. But
2: we had 200 emails yesterday. It was incredible.
0: Yeah, it was great. And that's, you know, even by Patrick Madrid show standards, that's a lot. But that's okay. How about this? I just summarized it, and I wish I had the email in front of me so I could read from it. But she basically said, come on, Patrick, you're being very selective. You're playing the Obama stuff. You're playing the left-wing media stuff. And I don't hear you playing any of the embarrassing Trump stuff. So I said, oh, well, happy to comply. And I think we've got some of that audio right now, don't we, Cyrus?
2: Oh, yeah. Let me...
0: Okay.
2: I have that right here.
0: In the waning moments before the break comes.
2: Oh, yeah. So we have about a minute here. I wonder if I have enough time.
0: Yeah, we have time.
2: All right. So let's go with...
0: Which one is this one? This is Trump praising the vaccine, or what is he doing here?
2: Yeah, this is Trump telling his supporters to get the vaccine. Here we go.
0: Okay.
3: Remember, you know, we took care of a lot of people, including, I guess, on December 21st, we took care of Joe Biden because he got his shot. He got his vaccine. He forgot. It shows you how unpainful that vaccine shot is. So everybody go get your shot.
4: It works incredibly well, 95%, maybe even more than that. It works incredibly well. And I would recommend it to a lot of people that don't want to get it. And a lot of those people voted for me, frankly. But, you know, again, we have our freedoms and we have to live by that. And I agree with that also. But it's a great vaccine. It's a safe vaccine. And it's something that works.
3: I recommend you take it. But I also believe in your freedoms 100%.
4: When you have the vaccine, people that do, and it's a very small number relatively, but people that do get it get better much quicker. And it's a very important thing to know.
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7: 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President Trump says a new deal to disarm the Palestinian militant group Hamas has been reached. Mark Mayfield reports.
8: In a post on Truth Social, Trump said the Board of Peace has reached an agreement that would involve the complete disarmament of all armed groups in Gaza. Trump says as part of the deal, Israel will withdraw from the enclave and a new Palestinian government will be created. The agreement is set to be implemented in carefully structured phases. I'm Mark Mayfield.
7: Multiple states have joined the DOJ to find fake companies being used to hide taxpayer fraud. South Carolina, Alabama, Florida, Georgia, Louisiana, Mississippi, and North Carolina have signed a new data-sharing agreement with the DOJ. The joint

0: Task Force Vigilance is combating widespread fraud, waste, and abuse in federally funded public benefit programs such as housing, food assistance, medical care, and cash assistance that are being administered by the states. They expose shell companies, layered business structures, and hidden money trails. They have already uncovered over $350 million in fraud. Recent cyber attacks on Minnesota's water systems may be linked to Iran. U.S. intelligence officials reportedly suspect Iranian-based hackers because the goal of the attacks appears to be to disrupt services, not to blackmail for ransom payments. Pope Leo says he hopes to visit the U.S. soon, though no trip has been officially scheduled. The first American pope made the comments during an exclusive interview with NBC News, saying he had been looking at his calendar over the next couple of years, but nothing is set in stone. The pontiff said he loves his native country, but views his mission as serving the universal church rather than one nation. He also reflected on being the first American pope and praised the U.S. for its traditions of freedom and opportunity. I'm Mary Graham for listener-supported Relevant Radio.
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7: And we're back, 888-914-9149. We'll go to Aaron up first in Maine. Good morning, Aaron. Welcome.
8: Oh, my goodness. Wow, that was quick. Thank you to your call screener. Thank you for everything that you and Cyrus do, Patrick. I just wanted to make a comment about a couple of things here. One is that the church is amazing in respects that it remains neutral, and it always takes the perspective from both sides to come to a educated decision on matters. We don't see that much today, and there's a lot of disinformation, and people tend to be one-sided toward many things. And this isn't just a new occurrence either. This has been going on for years. So I like to study history, and right now I'm studying the Spanish-American War. Mm-hmm. And one thing that I found really interesting was that before the events leading up to the Spanish-American War was the sinking of the USS Maine in Havana Harbor. Mm-hmm. And there's a board of inquiry posted as to how the ship sank. Was it a mine or was it a coal fire? Mm-hmm. And the Americans posted a board of inquiry, and the Spanish also posted a board of inquiry. But what I found really interesting was that the Congress did not listen or get any information from the Spanish in regards to their board of inquiry. Instead, they took the own American Board of Inquiry for face value, and because of that, that's what escalated the war in the Spanish-American War. And the Spanish Board of Inquiry basically said that it couldn't have been a mine for X reasons. Spain didn't blow up the USS Maine, and that didn't come to light until almost 100 years later in the 1970s, when another mm-hmm. inquiry was opened up, and it was revealed that, hey, you know, it was a coal fire that blew it up. So I think it's really, I just want people to really understand that, just try to take it from everything from a neutral perspective and don't jump sides one side to another, because this isn't anything new. The journalism, the yellow journalism, as I would like to call it, this is nothing new. This has been going on for years.
7: Fair enough. And you're touching on an important area in American history that I have a great love for. I don't have a love for the explosion of the USS Maine by any means, but as a student of history, I find that fascinating. And one detail amidst what you were pointing out that should be mentioned in this context is a certain Theodore Roosevelt, who was the Assistant Secretary of the Navy at the time. And he played a dramatic and pivotal role in the Spanish-American War by fomenting it and by being an ideological driving force, promoting this idea that the Spaniards had intentionally blown up the USS Maine. And it killed, 250 some odd or more sailors. And he exploited that to force, in a way, the country into the Spanish-American War. And he, because the Secretary of War at the time was, I'm not the Secretary of War, the Secretary of the Navy at the time was away. I don't remember what he was doing, but Roosevelt had the power to like position the fleets. And so he moved the fleets into Manila Harbor, for example, and was able to bottle up the Spanish fleet there and destroy it. Thus, the Philippines came under our purview, and as well as Cuba and everything that happened there. So the point you're making is a good one. And I would only add to it that there are wild card people, Roosevelt was one of them, who are working in the background, who have decisive effects on history that are not readily apparent, unless you go deeper. And you obviously are somebody who goes deeper, Aaron.
8: Right. And I would like to add, what you touched on earlier was to keep asking questions, always question everything you're told and come to a firm understanding as to what you're being told. I always think about Jesus and his crucifixion and the events leading up to his crucifixion. And one thing that Jesus always did, like you pointed out before, was that he asked questions. He asked people why they did the things they did. And he knew why they did the things they did, but he wanted to see if they would admit it. And you look at Socrates, I heard you discussing Socrates a couple days ago on the air as well. He did the same thing, where his form of dialect was always to ask questions, and he came to the truth through asking questions. So I always advise people, don't just take things, don't accept everything that you're told. Instead, ask questions and do your own research and be diligent about it.
7: I agree. I do agree. Well, thank you, Aaron. You obviously thought carefully about that, and I appreciate your commentary. Let's go to Nathan now in San Bernardino. Hello, Nathan.
9: Hello, Patrick. Hello, Patrick.
7: Hello. Hello.
9: I have a question, or can you explain Corinthians?
7: First Corinthians, okay.
9: Chapter 6. Verse 9 through 11.
7: Okay, turning to that. So 1 Corinthians chapter 6, and then beginning in verse 9. I'll read it. Do you not know that the unrighteous will not inherit the kingdom of God? Do not be deceived. Neither the immoral, nor idolaters, nor adulterers, nor sexual perverts, nor thieves, nor the greedy, nor drunkards, nor revilers, nor robbers will inherit the kingdom of God. That's verses 9 and 10. What about that would you like me to comment on?
9: So in my Bible it says homosexuals of any kind will not inherit the kingdom of God.
7: The word homosexuals appears there. Arsenokoites is the word, and it's translated here as sexual perverts. And then a couple of words before that is malakos or malakoi in the plural, meaning effeminate. And that could be, understood in the same general category. So those are the root words in the Greek. And what about that?
9: No, just explain.
7: Okay, well, I mean, the best explanation I could give is to say that people who commit these kinds of sins, and it's not an exhaustive list, obviously, but it encompasses a good many people, heterosexual and homosexual, immoral, idolatrous, adulterous, sexually perverted, stealing things, greedy, drunkards, revilers, robbers. That's a pretty long list. Didn't catch everything, but it caught a lot of things. So I don't know what's to explain about that other than it's a warning that if you persist living in these sins, that you will not go to heaven. But then the good news comes in verse 11. And such were some of you, but you were washed, you were sanctified, you were justified in the name of the Lord Jesus Christ and in the Spirit of our God. So the good news is that in Jesus, those kinds of wicked sins can be overcome by his grace. Isn't that great? Isn't that a sign of hope?
9: Yes.
7: Did I answer your question, Nathan?
9: Yeah.
7: Good. All right. Well, I'm glad I could be of service to you. Thank you. Let us go now to Michael in, where is Michael? Fort Wayne. Good morning, Michael. Hi, Michael. You're on the air.
10: Hello there.
11: Shoot me some info. Go ahead.
12: What's up there, Bill?
7: I'll have to circle back to you, Michael, see if we can get you sorted. In the meantime, though, how about Suzanne in Austin? Hi, Suzanne.
13: Hi, Patrick. How are you?
7: I am well, thank you. Thanks for calling.
13: Yeah, I have a very short thing. I was praying the Liturgy of the Hours this morning, and I read the 20th reading and the Office of Readings, and it's an excerpt of St. Augustine, a sermon by St. Augustine, mm-hmm. And I wonder if you have, like, read this or seen this, but you popped into my head because the last three sentences of this excerpt of his sermon in the Book of Prayers says, seeing but keep going. What do I mean by keep going? Keep on making progress. This progress, however, must be in virtue, for there are some, the apostle warns, whose only progress is in vice. If you make progress, you will be continuing your journey. But be sure that your progress is in virtue, true faith, and right living. Sing then, but keep going.
7: I love that. That is fantastic. Yeah, that's great.
13: Isn't that cool?
7: Yeah, I love it. So you're looking at the Liturgy of the Hours, the reading for today, is that right?
13: Well, it's the Book of Christian Prayer,
7: yeah.
13: So the single volume, uh-huh. And then if you go to the back, it's reading 20. I just read those in no particular order, but it's an ordinary time reading in the non-biblical readings, ordinary time reading number 20.
7: Number 20, and does it reference what letter this was?
13: It just says Augustine : sermon, and then it's reading 20, let us sing alleluia to the good God who delivers us from evil.
7: Okay.
13: And it's the very last part of that excerpt.
7: I just found it. So it's sermon 256, and it says, now this is an abbreviation, so I'd have to look at the actual full text of it. But Sermon 256 includes, sing but keep going, keep on making progress. Yep. This progress must be in virtue, true faith, and right living. Does that sound right?
13: Amen.
7: All right.
14: Keep going.
7: Well, I agree with St. Augustine, or he agreed with me.
13: He came really first, funny.
7: So I guess I agree with him.
13: Yeah, who knew? You and St. Augustine.
7: Yeah, well, I'm way out of his league. He's way above my league, but I learn a lot from him. That's true. It's nice that you would put the two together and share that with us. Thank you for that.
13: Well, it was a moment of delight when it was dark out in the morning. And so just thought of
7: Do you find, as I do, Suzanne, that you can't hear the phrase or see the phrase keep going anymore without thinking about the show?
14: Keep going.
13: Well, I never heard it until the show, until reading this morning, and I could not read that without thinking of you guys, so.
7: That's how we
13: feel.
7: It's
13: in my head.
7: Well, thank you. That makes me happy.
13: Thank you for that. Have a happy Friday.
7: Thank you, and keep going, Suzanne. St. Augustine said so.
13: Okay.
7: All right. Keep going. So, I got to look at this a little more closely. So that's Sermon 256. And I want to see how readily available. I'm going to have to dig deep. I'm going to have to get out my Fathers of the Church volumes and look that up. But I'd like to read the full text of what he says about keep going. See, there's nothing new under the sun, Cyrus. Nothing. You think you have some brilliant insight and you find out, wait a minute, St. Augustine, you know, 1600 years ago was using keep going.
12: You didn't knowingly steal it from him, though.
7: No, certainly not.
12: And, you know, I bet he would say keep going.
7: He would. Yeah, St. Augustine, cool guy. I look forward to meeting him someday. Can you imagine? You just, hey, St. Augustine. We were talking about you on the radio one day.
12: Call me Gus.
7: Yeah.
12: Maybe not.
7: Let's go to Francisco in Ogden. Good morning, Francisco.
14: Good morning, Patrick. I know you from Huntington Beach when you were Catholic Answers.
7: Oh, yeah? Oh,
14: gosh, almost like 30 years ago. Yeah.
7: Longer than that. Longer than that. More like 35-plus years ago.
14: Yeah, it was a long time ago. So, Patrick, I wanted to comment on the invasion that's taking place in Melilla and Ceuta. I'm the son of Spanish immigrants. My two older brothers were born in Spain. My parents immigrated here to work at a Catholic hospital in Huntington, West Virginia, Palatine nuns. My father became a surgeon under their tutelage. They were legal immigrants. Three of us were born here. We're American citizens. But we went back and forth growing up to Spain because our family was there. And so I know Spain really well, bilingual, bicultural. Pedro Sanchez is good friends with Alex Soros, who heads up the Open Society Foundation. Yeah. He was recently honored by him in Barcelona. And Pedro Sanchez signed, you know, amnesty for between 1 and 2 million undocumented illegal migrants. And recently they were together at a fundraiser, and there's pictures. I sent you an email about it. And it.
7: I am rather familiar with this in any case. But please, I'm all ears, whatever the point is that you're going to make.
14: Well, the point is that there's this, you know, migration has been weaponized. And, you know, in Western civilization, in Europe, United States, I mean, these, you know, millions upon millions of people are coming from all of these countries. And this attack, this invasion yesterday was coordinated. There were people jumping out of trucks and garbage trucks. And, you know, the money is coming from somewhere. And there's billionaires like Soros who seem to want to destroy Western civilization, you know, by this weaponized migration that's taken place.
7: Yeah.
14: And it's shocking. We have property in Spain and I want to sell it. You know, they're about a block and a half from our home in Spain. It's just, there's a mosque that when they have events there, it takes over the whole section of the town.
7: Yeah.
14: The mosque is not big enough for, you know, all the people that go to their services. And Madrid has built the biggest mosque in all of Europe.
7: I've never built any mosques, actually. Ha ha, just joking. No, I know what you're saying. But you know what? In the north, and it's not alone there, but in Catalonia, they are on the verge of, if it's possible for them to break away, they're going to. And this is a big reason why. Because the people in Catalonia, so Barcelona and up, but even Barcelona has a lot of Muslims there now, and they would very much like to exit Spain and be like Andorra, for example, or some other separate country, because they don't want what's happening in the south of Spain and elsewhere to happen where they are, and it already is. So I think we may be seeing, sad to say, Francisco, and I share the Spanish heritage that you have, it's very sad to see the once proud, noble, Catholic land of Spain, as we've seen with France and elsewhere, to become hollowed out and to eventually be taken over entirely by this colonizing, hegemonistic, religious, socio-political force called Islam. And it's happening before our very eyes. And it's a terrible shame to see these cultures mowed down the way they're being mowed down right now. And their governments, you mentioned Sanchez, I mean, he's a good example. Keir Starmer, who is only in office for about 20 minutes in the UK, Angela Merkel, and so many others in Europe have sort of presided over the auto-demolition of these noble, great Catholic, once Catholic countries. And who knows what these countries are going to be like 10 years from now. I shudder to imagine.
14: Exactly. I concur and share the same pessimism and sorrow, you know, that you expressed. But, you know, it's, you know, my brother who lived in Spain, he recently passed away. And so I've spent a lot of time there in the last 4 months. He passed away on Holy Thursday. And so I've had to take care of things in Spain, you know, from an inheritance perspective. And the churches, it's really interesting. There's a movement in Spain also with the youth, like we're seeing here in the United States. You know, a lot of, you know, people in Spain are disappointed, you know, with the Catholic Church. And, you know, even my relatives, they don't go because, you know, some of the things that had happened in the Catholic Church, you know, with the scandals and all that. But I go to church. I'm a daily communicant. I would go to Spain. And I found lots of younger people, you know, were at Mass, daily Mass. And so, you know, I think there's somewhat of a revival happening there as well. It seems that, you know, people of our generation, you know, the baby boomers, a lot of them have fallen away. But there's a resurgence with some of the youth like we're seeing now here in the States. And that gives me a little bit of hope.
7: Same here. I wish you had more time. Thank you. And keep going, Francisco.

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11: Hi, Barry here, one of the listeners that sends nasty grams to Patrick from Madrid. 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
10: 888-914-9149. We'll go next to Michael in Fort Wayne. Hope we have you this time, Michael. Welcome.
14: Hi, good morning.
10: Yeah, welcome.
14: How you doing?
10: How can I be of service?
14: I have a question about Islam.
10: Yeah.
14: In Nostra Aetate, the council says the church regards Muslims with esteem and calls us to work together for mutual understanding and to forget the past to work towards peace. As a listener, how do you suggest we balance that official call to esteem with the very real theological and cultural tensions we need to address when discussing Islam?
10: I think it has to be done carefully and with due regard to history and the realities that are inherent in Islam. It's one thing to be optimistic, and I like to be optimistic. I think there's an important place for that. What did Jesus say? In the world you will have tribulation, but be of good cheer, for I have overcome the world. But at the same time, we have 1,600 years of experience, well, maybe not quite that long, 1,400 years of experience, rather, showing us that Islam is a conquering, hegemonistic, totalitarian, colonizing force. Wherever it goes, this is what it does. And there's just too much historical precedent to say otherwise. I mean, it's an irrefutable fact that Islam colonizes. And it's seeking to colonize throughout Europe right now and elsewhere too. So in spite of the optimistic theological appraisal and, you know, let's all get along kind of appraisal that the church has always sought to have, it also has to carry with it the realistic recognition that, that although we as Catholics may hold that view, many Muslims do not. So we can't force them to like us or to accommodate us and such. We have to live with the reality of how Islam operates. So I would say, as the old saying goes, I think this might have come from St. Ignatius of Loyola, who said words to the effect that we should pray as if everything depends upon God and work as if everything depends upon us. And ultimately, everything does depend upon God. That's true. But we have a role to play in his providence for rightly ordering our lives. And to go back to that comment that Jesus made that I cited earlier, he calls us to be wise as serpents and harmless as doves. So we have to maintain the integrity of our virtue and not ever cross over into hatred or retribution or, you know, wanton violence, but at the same time to operate in the world with our head screwed on straight and do the best we can under the circumstances. And Islam is a very difficult circumstance that we can't wish away. We can't pretend it doesn't exist. We have to deal with the real world ramifications of its totalitarian nature. That's what I think.
14: Yeah, I agree. We can obviously see it with how things happen in countries that are under Muslim rule.
10: Yeah.
14: So, yeah, I agree. I think there are a lot of people that are starting to fall on the side of the fence of kind of generalizing everybody and being very, very hostile towards immigration in general. Mm-hmm. And I think us as Catholics, we just have to make sure we make sure that acknowledging Islam as what it is, which is a threat at the fundamental level to Christianity, mm-hmm. and still maintaining the love and dignity for each individual, and using discernment to navigate the politics of it, which is complicated today, obviously.
10: Yeah. Well, let's look at Spain, for example. Spain is a secular state. It's not a religious state anymore. Hasn't been for a long time. you know, after the Civil War in the early part of the 20th century, the muscular, very adamantly secular form of government that Spain now has been there since then, since the time of Franco. And really since the time of the Civil War. But in any case, the point is, I don't think they'd have the will in terms of the leftist leadership of Spain. Pedro Sanchez is just one example. There have been many. And I mentioned a few of the other notable figures in Europe, not all of whom are in office anymore, but they've been the architects of the auto-demolition of these countries in Europe because they, for whatever the reasons are, and I can't fully fathom them, they seem to want this to happen. I don't know if it's a hatred of the West, a hatred of God, a hatred of Christendom, a kind of self-hatred. I don't know, but it's terrible to behold because they have presided over the auto-demolition of their own countries.
15: And in some cases, Germany, France, England, Spain, I think is certainly a contender for this title. I think it may well be past the point of no return. And it's no longer going to be possible, absent some kind of a miracle, perhaps. And I'm a big believer in miracles.
16: Thank you, ma'am. You have a good day.
15: But without that, I think, Michael, that we're likely to see the implosion of these countries that we once knew and what they once stood for. And they're disappearing before our very eyes, and it's a terrible thing to see. What happened at Ceuta yesterday and what's happening there now is a prime example of this.
17: Yeah, I tragically agree.
15: Yeah. Well, we pray. Jesus said, in the world you have tribulation, but be of good cheer, for I have overcome the world. So we pray that the Lord will carry us through these things. And I hope and pray that there is a positive outcome. We'll see. Thank you. Appreciate that. Let's go to Elsie now in Maine. Hello, Elsie.
18: Hi, Patrick.
15: Hi there.
18: I just wanted to give a shout out. I just came from Christendom's best week ever.
15: Oh, did you? Christendom College,
18: yeah.
15: Our good friends down in Front Royal, Virginia. They're awesome. Tell me about your week.
18: It was great. Everybody was so authentic and beautiful. And it was truly the best week ever.
15: So I want to have you explain to people who don't know what the best week ever is at Christendom College. They do it every summer. What is it, 7 weeks in a row or 6 weeks in a row that they do this?
18: Five. 5 weeks, and I was week five.
15: You are week five. I've been watching the pictures.
18: We're very tired.
15: Oh, I can imagine. I've been watching the pictures of the best week ever at Christendom College on social media, week after week, all the dancing and singing and hiking.
18: It's awesome.
15: So
18: I've always wanted to swing dance, and they did such a good job teaching us how to do that.
15: Oh, yeah. Take a minute and describe to your peers out there, those rising seniors, or even other kids who would be considering going to Christendom College. I highly recommend it. Tell us about your experience during the best week ever.
18: So yeah, it's for juniors, rising seniors in high school. And it's just a whole week of just being able to be Catholic, going to daily mass, adoration. Learning very beautiful Catholic history and theology, and so much one-on-one time with other Catholic students, and seeing everybody act natural and normal. It's so many of my peers, they were saying that they've not had such good friends as these in their whole high school years. So everybody's like best friends from this past week.
15: Oh, I bet. So when you left the best week ever, you probably had now, what is it 50 students who attend these? I don't remember exactly what the number is.
18: It's 60. We had 60. The biggest group was 69.
15: Okay. So you came away from that week with 69 new friends and emails and things like that, right?
18: Oh, yeah. Yep. Yeah.
15: That's awesome. So what would people expect, like what would a typical day be at Christendom College during the best week ever?
18: You wake up, get ready for the day, go to breakfast, and then you do classes all morning. There's literature, philosophy, theology. Then we all go to lunch and be able to talk about what we learned, and then we go do history class after and have adoration and mass. And then we'll spend the evening learning how to dance, going on a hike in the Shenandoah Park, going for a swim in the Shenandoah River. It's just,
15: yeah. And the campus directly overlooks the Shenandoah River. It's a majestic sight, isn't it?
18: Yeah, you can see it right out of the library.
15: It's beautiful.
18: The Shenandoah.
15: So I don't want to put words in your mouth, but I'm assuming you would recommend the best week ever at Christendom College to your friends and peers around the country, right?
18: Yep. Even if you're a senior or it's been a year after high school, I'd highly recommend it.
15: How do people get more info, Elsie?
18: Go to Christendom.com.
15: .edu.
18: Yeah, .edu.
15: So do you think you're going to be at Christendom College next fall? Not this fall, but next fall?
18: I'm hoping to.
15: Good for you. Well, I'm happy you called in. I do not know you. You do not know me. I did not know you were going to call in. There's no prearrangement or anything like that. You're just calling because you loved your experience, right?
18: Oh, yeah. Yep.
15: Yeah. That's great.
18: And I heard about Christendom from you, so I figured I would give a shout out.
15: I hope you told the good people at Christendom that you heard about them from me.
18: Yep.
15: Good. Good, good. Well, thank you, Elsie.
18: Thank you.
15: Hear that, Cyrus? The best week ever. And you thought doing a week of shows with me was the best week ever. You don't even know how good the Christendom College best week ever is.
19: Sounds amazing.
15: Yeah, it's neat. Christendom College has got a beautiful campus. It's nestled in the lush, picturesque, idyllic Shenandoah Valley of Virginia. Actually, not that far from where the Waltons were. The Waltons were down south. But it wouldn't be much more than about an hour's drive or so to Schuyler, Virginia, where the original Earl Hamner Jr. actually lived and where the Waltons was set. But it's beautiful, number one, thoroughly Catholic, top-notch, grade-A, top-shelf Catholic liberal arts education, faithful to the magisterium, daily mass, rosary. It's amazing. And the chapel is amazing. 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
19: Certain point comes where you have to address the grief. A lot of times with abortion, it happens decades down the road. I've been involved with retreats where every single person on the retreat was at least 30 years out from their abortion.
15: Wow.
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20: Hello, this is Bishop Larry J. Kulik of the Diocese of Greensburg. Let us pray. Remember, O most gracious Virgin Mary, that never was it known that anyone who fled to thy protection, implored thy help, or sought thy intercession was left unaided. Inspired with this confidence, I fly to thee, O Virgin of Virgins, my mother. To thee do I come, before thee I stand, sinful and sorrowful. O Mother of the Word incarnate, despise not my petitions, but in thy mercy, hear and answer me. Amen.
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15: 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Now, if you happen to be, I don't know, Zimbabwe, Japan, Australia, Canada, Kazakhstan, where am I leaving out? 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Click on that big blue button that's right in the middle there. It says join the Patrick Madrid text group. Put your email address in there where we can send it, and boom. Or is it? No, so there'd be your mobile number. Put that in there, boom, and you'll have it instantly. And you can download all the tracks and listen to your heart's content. And I really do think you moms are going to enjoy having this music on the car stereo when you're driving the minivan with the kids to the grocery store. Or soon enough, in another month or so, they'll be back in school. You can keep them placated by listening to the Patrick Madrid Show song, music, I should say, on the album. The album is called, guess what? It's called Keep Going.
25: It is so choice.
15: Yeah.
25: If you have the means, I highly recommend picking one up.
15: Me too, because it's free. Text Patrick to 914-914. Let's go to Florida now and talk to Victoria. Victoria, thank you for your patience and welcome.
26: Thank you. Thank you, Patrick.
15: Yeah.
26: Thank you for having me.
15: You're welcome.
26: I wanted to make a commentary on the issue of Spain with the Islam.
15: Okay.
26: I don't know really, I cannot say how much Islam is in there at the present moment versus the Catholics or Christians in general. But as a Catholic, I think we have to be hopeful. That's our, they say, that you know they are your Christian by your love. So, but I think we should say they should know you are Christian by your hope. And that's why we, more than ever, we should be in a guerrilla style, be more than ever think that we dissipate our faith by our behavior, by our conduct, by our Opus Dei. And that's whatever we are in any instant, every breath that we take, we don't know, even by ourselves or with other human beings, should be dissipating the message of the Lord, which is love. And the practices that we do, now everybody wants to be Catholic, but they don't want to practice. Everybody wants to be Catholic, but they want to choose what they want to practice. So that's where I think the revolution needs to really be. Certainly, the Islam is, they are very orthodox. And then are others that are very open. When I was in a young age at the FIU on University of Miami, I had the opportunity to meet a lot of, particularly at that time, Iranian students that were, bullied by American kids. I am a South American. At that time, I was a student, too. So I had a sympathy for them. But they are very open, very... and now those Iranians are grandparents here in America.
15: Yeah. Let me jump in, because I have some thoughts on what you're saying. I would say Iran is a unique situation here, especially I don't see it as comparing directly with the problem of Islam, which is Shia Islam, not Shia Islam in Iran. And the problem in Spain is different. But I agree with you that, at least in my own experience, perhaps much like yours, I've met many people from Persia. I've done business with some of them and gotten to know some of them a little bit. They seem like fine people, like any other people. They're just good people. You'll have bad people in there too. But it's not really the Iranian people or the Persian people. It's the government, the Islamic Republic government, that forcibly took control in 1979 with the Ayatollah Khomeini. And what they have done as a government around the world through their proxies, but also directly, this murderous group of Ayatollahs and their henchmen have wreaked terrible havoc and murder in not only killing their own people. So I'm with you. I mean, as far as the Iranian people are concerned, live in peace. You know, do your thing. Live in peace. Let's all get along. I'm all in favor of that. But what I would say is that what we see happening in Ceuta, for example, today, just at the edge of Morocco, is something very different. This is not a people who are just culturally trying to get along with their neighbors. We have in excess now, it seems, of 80,000 young men who have been apparently deliberately permitted to come over the fences and around the barriers into this little enclave of Spain. And what you see is absolute mayhem, rioting, burning, killing, raping, destroying, running wild. And, to go out on the street corner and say, hey, everybody, let's just get along. Jesus loves you. We're Catholic. Everything's great. They're going to kill you. So there has to be some measure of common sense. I'm not saying you don't have common sense. I'm not saying that. But I think some of the leaders in Europe definitely don't have common sense because they're permitting this to happen, and it just can't continue this way. And we owe a debt of justice to our own citizens to protect them from these rampaging mobs. I'll offer that for your consideration. What do you think, Victoria?
26: I will agree. The government is there for a reason, elected to serve the people and to govern and to sustain the law. If they fail to do that, it's really for us to, the ones that are outsiders, playing for them to do their job, even if that is not our country, and I all for it.
15: Yeah.
26: Let's ask this, where was this that provoked this? And to go a little bit deeper, if there is some political movement for part of the whatever the country of these individuals are, is a guerrilla effect of some, it must be something in that nature that it needs to be investigated and treat as an unlawful act.
15: Right.
26: But for us, for our faith. We cannot give up. We cannot go into our guerrilla style. Will be of our love, our hope.
15: Of course.
26: Nobody can will take that and continue every day to the practices that we have to solidify with our children, with our grandchildren.
15: I agree. Now, you're a good Catholic woman. You love the Lord. I can pick up on that very clearly. If, let's say, a rampaging mob were coming through the windows of your home at 3 a.m. to kill you and your family, what are you going to do? You're going to call the police. And the guys with guns who are going to come and defend you, hopefully in time, before you're all murdered. So there's what I'm saying, you and I are not in disagreement. I agree with the Christian principles that you're espousing. I totally agree with it. And I seek to live my life according to those principles. But at the same time, we also have moments and circumstances where we have to employ force and even, at the very least, the rule of law as a way to prevent criminals destroying societies like what we're seeing right now. Would we agree on that?
26: Yes, absolutely. Okay. And I'm for the Second Amendment.
15: Yeah,
26: I'm all for it.
15: Yeah.
26: So thank goodness I'm American in a very civilized neighborhood. I'm just helping here my friend in the hospital. You know, I don't need a gun. But if I were in a different circumstances, I am all for it. And if I need it, I'm going to go and get one.
15: Yeah.
26: I am not in that situation. Unfortunately, in Europe, they don't allow guns or anything. That's terrible.
15: Right. Yeah. And they're finding out that this American tendency to want to have, you know, a way to defend yourself is not all that crazy anymore. Victoria, I really appreciate your call. Thank you. And you're raising a good point. Cyrus, we have some audio. Which one do you want to turn to first? Are you thinking of 35 or 6?
5: Sure, six? Really either one of those.
15: Why don't we start with 6? And this is a discussion about what it means I'll let him explain it for himself. This is Jared Taylor.
6: As you know, I am a woman of color. I'm a woman of color.
7: Yes.
6: Yes. I am the daughter of immigrants.
7: Mm-hmm.
6: I am a Muslim.
7: Mm-hmm.
6: I am a feminist. I am a lefty liberal.
7: I wouldn't have ever
6: guessed.
7: I see
6: your face. Then. And what I want to ask you is, am I your enemy?
7: You're not subjectively my enemy, but what you are promoting will lead to the disappearance of my people and my culture. And I will tell you this, it annoys me tremendously when I'm told by some immigrant or a child of immigrants that the only reason my country is worthwhile is because people like them have come here. It's as if to say, my ancestors built a dung heap, and I don't doubt your goodwill, but your goodwill is objectively going to lead to the oblivion of my people. I'm sorry, there is no other way to see it.
15: Yeah, now be aware now, this guy here, Jared Taylor, he's controversial because he promotes a more extreme view that people deem to be white supremacy. And I suppose

0: and you don't want to see it destroyed, what do you do when immigration policies have run amok and you're seeing your society being destroyed? It's a valid point, even if it's coming from somebody who may have aberrant views on other issues. Let's turn now to the next audio. This is audio 35, Cyrus, and this is Eva Vlaardingerbroek. I'm sure I'm mispronouncing it. She's a Dutch political commentator and a lawyer, and she's at a panel discussion at CPAC in Hungary last year, and they're discussing the situation and the problems with mass immigration in Europe.
1: And the media is still talking about it as if it's incidental, but it's absolutely 100% structural. We are learning about these types of cases, robberies, assaults, sexual assault, rapes, murders, every single day. It's hard to keep up with because even we don't hear the majority of them. We have to go on X, we have to search for them because they try to cover it up. But the reality is, like you said, Miklos, the result of mass immigration is cultural decay, impoverishment, and insecurity. I cannot think of one single positive aspect as a result of mass immigration. Zero. None. There is none. We are about to lose our countries. Before the end of this first half of the century, if nothing changes in my home country, we will become a minority. A minority. That is over.
0: Yeah. Let's go quickly to Katie Hopkins. This is audio 43. I'll let
2: her
0: explain herself.
2: Things are taking a very serious turn here in the UK and are certainly speeding up at a rate of knots. Now, Jewish people banned from football in the UK. Jewish people have been banned from attending a football match in Birmingham in the UK in 2025. This at the behest of Muslims who are in control in that place, in control of the courts, in control of the police, in control of what goes on in that city. This is the West Midlands police in action again, the second dodgiest police force behind West Yorkshire police in my personal experience. It does beg the question, what will Jewish people in the UK be verboten, forbidden for doing next? I mean, maybe they won't be allowed on public transport. Maybe their passports could be stamped with the letter J. Maybe men will have to change their name to Israel and women to Zara. I mean, these are just thoughts. But Jewish people in the UK right now should treat every day like September the 1st, 1939, something I've been trying to warn about for 20 years. And which is coming true at a rapid rate of knots. I point the finger at the Board of Deputies and other Jewish organizations who continue to pat the crocodile thinking it won't come for them, because it will.
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6: Spain is sending military reinforcements to respond to a surge of thousands of migrants crossing into its territory. Ross Collin reports a crowd of people overwhelmed frontier guards.
7: The tiny territory of Ceuta is home to more than 80,000 people and lies just across the Strait of Gibraltar from Spain, but it is surrounded by Morocco on the land side and Morocco's long claimed sovereignty over the port town.
6: Mostly young African men have overwhelmed the border town, which is a tiny Spanish territory on the northern tip of Morocco, one of Spain's two territories on the African continent. The migrants were reportedly attempting to flee into Europe after Spain recently launched a program to provide legal status to around 500,000 undocumented migrants. President Trump says new Freedom Haulers initiative is making it easier for military veterans to become commercial truck drivers. This addresses a major shortage in Texas and nationwide.
8: It is a significant problem and is becoming more significant every day.
6: Texas trucking consultant Dr. Joe Michaels says when companies can't find drivers, there is a ripple effect. Products get stuck in expensive warehouses instead of placed on store shelves, and that drives up prices to consumers. There's a major nationwide recall on eye drops underway. Nearly 12.5 million bottles of roto-cooling eye drops are affected. The FDA says they were sold individually and in two packs and include a number of varieties like All-in-One, Max Strength, and Optic Glow. This is what the FDA calls

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6: Well, I think it's time we ask ourselves if we still know the freedoms that were intended for us by the Founding Fathers. Not too long ago, two friends of mine were talking to a Cuban refugee, a businessman who had escaped from Castro. And in the midst of his story, one of my friends turned to the other and said, "We don't know how lucky we are." And the Cuban stopped and said, "How lucky you are. I had some place to escape to." And in that sentence, he told us the entire story. If we lose freedom here, there's no place to escape to. This is the last stand on earth. And this idea that government is beholden to the people, that it has no other source of power except the sovereign people, is still the newest and the most unique idea in all the long history of man's relation to man. This is the issue of this election. Whether we believe in our capacity for self-government or whether we abandon the American Revolution and confess that a little intellectual elite in a far distant capital can plan our lives for us better than we can plan them ourselves. You and I are told increasingly we have to choose between a left or right. Well, I'd like to suggest there is no such thing as a left or right. There's only an up or down. Man's old age dream, the ultimate in individual freedom consistent with law and order, or down to the ant heap of totalitarianism. And regardless of their sincerity, their humanitarian motives, those who would trade our freedom for security have embarked on this downward course.
7: Yeah, that was the late, great President Reagan. And I don't need to comment on that. He said it and said it well. 888-914-9149 is the number to call to be on the air. Before I take my next call, I just want to read this note that came in a few minutes ago from, where is he from? Actually, it doesn't say where he's from, but Michael is his name. And he says, fear, that's the subject. Patrick, please stop vilifying Dr. Fauci. Your opinion, and that's all in caps, is not fact. To say that he used fear to scare everyone for a vaccine and then tell people they will burn in hell if they don't toe the exact Catholic line is hypocrisy. Not to mention, you put him and his family in harm's way. Uh-huh. With all the commercials, sometimes I feel like I'm listening to money changers in the temple. Peace. Tell the truth, please. I appreciate that encouragement, Michael, and I will tell the truth. And I do tell the truth. And I think you are barking up the wrong tree here. Either that, or maybe you're just not, and I say this with respect, I don't mean it disrespectfully, but maybe you're not paying attention to the unfolding news story. The 1,000-page documentation dossier of what's being called his diary, which was he meticulously kept records day to day, week to week of what was going on during COVID, they're absolutely damning. He did indeed try to use fear and intimidation to scare people. And it's now becoming as plain as day And it's in his own words. Give an example. This is an entry from his diary on August the 13th, 2022. This is all public record. You can see it on C-SPAN and the New York Times and CNN to the extent they're willing to publish these things. And this is under, for August the 13th, 2022, more drama with regard to the CDC and Rochelle Walensky. I won't read you all the preamble here, but it gets into this part where he says, in addition, I'll just read you the section that would make sense so you can see the point I'm making here. So he's writing about his internal conversations with some of the people at the CDC and elsewhere. He says, after much going back and forth between the CDC and the other docs, including me, Vivek, Steve Cha, and to some extent Dave Kessler, we thought we had gotten them pulled back from making the statement that the vaccines were not effective at all in preventing infection and transmission. The reason this is an issue, keep in mind, this is Fauci himself writing this down as a matter of record in this diary. He says, the reason this is an issue is that if they came out with that statement, which in fact is not entirely true, since there is some degree of modest but declining protection, as you would expect, then this would be in conflict with the statement and effort of recommending that people get the updated bivalent BA.5 vaccine in September. In addition, it would undermine the Department of Justice's efforts at mandates for vaccines under certain circumstances. And it goes on from there, but he admits in places like this, they had to stop people from saying this vaccine doesn't really work. Because if they were to actually say that, then they wouldn't be able to strong-arm people into getting the vaccine. And this is just like one of many examples that are unfolding in real time. So with all respect, Michael, when you say, please stop vilifying Dr. Fauci, your opinion is not fact. I'm not dealing in opinion. I'm just quoting him. I'm quoting him in his diary and in the things that he said in his heyday, before people realized what was going on, which is until fairly recently, not as well documented as it is now. So if you don't like what you're hearing, it's because he said it. If you don't like the fact that there was deception and fraud and trickery and bullying going on, well, take it up with him, man, not me. I'm sharing with you what Dr. Fauci himself said. And am I putting his family in harm's way? Of course not. Don't be ridiculous. He was a public figure. He was at the forefront. He wasn't the only one, that's for sure. But he was at the forefront of leading people astray in significant and life and death ways. And this kind of information is worthy of people's knowing about it. So, money changers in the temple? No. I don't even know what that means. But when you say, please look at facts on the COVID thing, I would respectfully ask you personally to do the same thing. It doesn't sound like you are thus far. And I do appreciate your email. Thank you. 888-914-9149. Let's go to Adrian, I'm not sure which, in Chicago. Good morning. Is it Adrian or Adrian?
8: Good morning. Adrienne.
7: Got it. Thank you.
8: Anyhow, my question, boy, it's been an interesting half hour or 45 minutes since I've turned you on. I've been watching, you know, being recommended to watching certain podcasts or YouTube by very, very devout Catholic people. And my question is, I guess, how to authenticate that it's not fake or AI. For example, and I'll try to make this quick. I was watching a Ukrainian Catholic priest talk about the Fatima letters and the third letter, and I got a little confused. Because he did go a little bit back and forth explaining it. It was me not quite understanding, not the way he explained it. But anyway, intimating, I guess the word is, that the third letter that we, you know, all had heard was going to be so terrible that people would panic. And this priest, and I think he's actually saying, these are his thoughts, that he views it as more of a great schism, whatever the word is, in the church. And that it's not a scandal. He said he doesn't think the letter is going to scandalize the Vatican or anybody, but he thinks that that's what it's about.
7: Yeah.
8: And he talks a lot about Fatima and the warnings. And, you know, when you look at the world, and I'm sure through the ages, people have always thought, you know, it's coming to an end, it's coming to an end. And maybe we're supposed to think that, so we, you know, shape up. But anyway, how do you know?
7: So you're wondering how, when you're looking at these videos, for example, how can you tell what's actually human as opposed to AI, and also what's legitimate and consistent with the Catholic faith versus something that might diverge from that? Is that the way to summarize your question?
8: That's my main concern. I think they're human. I think that these priests are probably giving their own opinion, and you know that can get dangerous.
7: Well, opinions are just that. They're opinions, and people have a right to their opinions. And, of course, we live in a time now where people's opinions can be expressed instantaneously. Look at me. I'm talking, I share my opinions on the radio, so I'm just like anybody else in that regard. So I don't begrudge anybody trying to express their opinions and have a discussion, because I think that's fair game. Mm-hmm. We should all have that right. But as far as the... Let's just talk about AI discreetly for a moment here. AI can be a useful tool. There are some people who have an ideological allergic reaction to AI. They profess to not really like it. In fact, I've seen some antics of some people who seem to go out of their way to publicly denounce AI when some of the things that they write on social media seem pretty clearly to have been written by AI. So who knows on those things? But most people, I think, are becoming aware that AI can provide content, resources, images, video, things like that, that you wouldn't otherwise be able to do. So there's a legitimate place for it. But my thinking and my philosophy personally is, if you're going to do that, you should say it up front. This image is AI generated, or this music is AI generated, or this, you know, you should never pass off AI. If AI wrote something, don't pass it off as if you wrote it, because that would be unethical. But if you write, if you write something, or if you're saying something, that's different. Now, I can't say here's exactly what to do on any given point, but there are some tells, Adrian. Certain videos on YouTube, you would think it's a real person standing there talking to you. But you'll notice after 30 seconds or so that there's really zero range of movement. And it's more or less the same expression on the person's face that doesn't really change at all. There's no shifting from one side to another. That's a tell. You can tell pretty clearly that's an AI-generated video. It's not a real person. More and more now, the audio is being used, or AI, I should say, is being used to generate audio. So the voices are not always human voices. But if there's somebody who is a known figure, let's say me, for example, and I'm not nearly as well known as people who are far above me in this world, but let's just say little old me, if you know who I am and you see or you hear my voice and it's coming from a source that you know is legitimate, like Relevant Radio, you can trust this is not an AI voice. This is really me. I'm really talking to you. And if it's on video, the same thing. So you just have to use discernment. But as for the content, this is where, you know, it's just the Wild West, because everybody is out there with their YouTube channel or their podcast or they've got their blog, they've got their Substack. So everybody is out there putting out their opinions. That's where you just have to be discerning. and recognize that some people, even priests, may have opinions that should be taken with a grain of salt. Laymen too. I am no different than anybody else. That's why I always try to provide the resources. We post things, the videos, the articles and things, so you can double check and evaluate for yourself the things that you hear me say. Now, when it comes, and I'll leave it at this, when it comes to the speculation about the third secret of Fatima, which the Vatican said was officially and entirely released in the year 2000, this is a question of, can you trust the church or not? Some people, they have an allergy about trusting the church. Okay. The speculation is that either this is not the actual third secret, or it's only a portion of the third secret, and that they were too scared in the Vatican or too worried that it would cause mass panic if they published the whole thing. So they published part of it. It was rather underwhelming. A lot of people thought, what was the big deal? So this controversy continues to burn itself out. I personally don't have any energy left for any of that. You've got people who absolutely insist that there is something more to it. You got other people who say, I think this is what it was. And we'll never know until we know. And if Pope Leo or some future pope says, hey, guess what? They didn't release the whole thing. Here's the rest of it. Then we'll know. But if some dude, whether he's a priest or a layman or whatever, but if somebody with a podcast or a YouTube channel or a Substack or whatever is saying, this is definitely what it is or what it's not, I would just take all of that with a grain of salt. And honestly, personally, I tend to just ignore that, because it doesn't get you anywhere. It can get you whipped up into a state of anxiety, anger, fear, that kind of thing. And of course, that drives clicks. And that sells merch, as they like to say. That gets Patreon subscribers. So there's money to be made in that world of Substack and YouTube channels and podcasts and things. They make money by keeping people afraid and wanting more of that fear factor, and wanting them to think that, you know, if you come here and you subscribe to me, you're going to get the inside scoop that nobody else knows. You're going to find out. Almost a kind of Gnostic emphasis on this knowledge for the initiated few, or that's how it can come across. So my thought would be, just ignore it. It won't advance your life in Christ and your journey to heaven any further than it will not listening to it. So listening to it can be a problem for many people. You have to know yourself and know what your tolerances are. And I guess I'll have to leave it at that, Adrian. But thank you for raising the interesting question. I have to take a break, but I'll be right back with more right after this.
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7: Madrid Show. Let's go to Peter, little guy, 7 years old in Wisconsin. Hi, Peter. Welcome.
18: Hi.
7: Hi. What's on your mind today?
18: Why do you have to be 8 to go to First Communion?
7: Well, so that you can properly understand what's happening, so you can understand that this is really Jesus under what appears to be bread. I'm sure you've learned about that, right?
18: Yeah, I think so.
7: Yeah, that's the main reason. Just because the church wants to make sure that when kids go up to receive communion that they understand. And when you're younger, you know, 5, 6, you know, 4, 3, the kids that age don't really understand it so well. So that's the main reason. Are you thinking about, or are you preparing for your first Holy Communion?
18: Yeah.
7: And is it 8 years old that you'll receive it?
18: Probably.
7: Uh-huh.
18: March something. May something, actually.
7: May something. Okay, so a little less than a year away. Most kids receive First Holy Communion when they're 7. Some kids maybe get a little younger than that, like 6. But you'll be receiving First Holy Communion soon, so I'm sure you're preparing and learning what it's all about, right?
18: Well, I'm probably preparing when school starts, because I go to a Catholic school.
7: Oh, that's great. Do you like it?
18: Sometimes, sometimes not.
7: My favorite part of Catholic school, I'm guessing you're in second grade, is that right?
18: I'm going in second grade.
7: You know what my favorite part of second grade was?
18: What?
7: Recess. I loved recess.
18: My favorite part is probably math.
7: Oh, well, you're smarter than I was, because I didn't like math when I was a kid. I'm glad you do. What do you know in math, Peter? What can you tell me something in math? What's 10 plus 15?
18: 10 plus 15, 25.
7: Right on. You got it. Do you know times tables yet? Multiply?
18: No.
7: Okay. That's
18: no.
7: Coming. You're going to learn
18: that.
7: I think
18: that. I know sometimes.
7: What's 2 times 2?
18: And then 2 times 2 is 4.
7: Right. You do know some of that. Good for you.
18: You're 3 times 3 is 9.
7: That's right. You're smart, Peter. I'm sure other people have told you that.
18: No, my mom just taught me, and I taught myself.
7: You are smart. I'm convinced of it now. So you're ready to receive your first Holy Communion. Will you be ready next May?
18: Probably.
7: I bet you will be. All right. Anything else for me? You will. I'm sure of it.
18: No.
7: Okay. Are you into Paw Patrol or what? What's your thing of choice? Is it Paw Patrol?
18: Lego.
7: Oh, yeah, Lego. How could
19: I like your style, dude.
7: How could I not know that? You don't have a Patrick Madrid Show Lego set, do you?
18: No. Is that a thing?
7: I don't know. It might be. It could be. Cyrus, do you have a Patrick Madrid Show Lego set?
20: Working on it, Patrick.
7: Okay. If we find a Patrick Madrid Show Lego set, we'll be sure to announce it. So your mom might want to get it for you.
18: Okay.
7: All right. Okay. How do you feel about tacos? Before you go, do you like tacos or no?
18: I love tacos.
7: That's the right answer. I feel the same way about that. Well, thank you, Peter. Nice chatting with you.
18: Thank you.
7: You're welcome. I was going to ask the poor young man if he had anything for Cyrus, but I didn't want to pile on.
20: Leave the kid alone.
7: All right. Eric in Rhode Island, thank you for your patience, sir. Welcome.
21: Hi. So I'm curious about the Holy Roman Emperor title as being holy. What does that, I mean, I know they were crowned by the Pope. Charlemagne was, I believe, the first one crowned by Pope Leo III. But what does that actually mean, Holy Roman Emperor? Just the word holy. Yeah. How can they be holy? Because the Pope crowned them?
7: No, it had nothing to do with that. It was a stylized title. I forget now who it was. Might have been Voltaire, who said that the Holy Roman Empire was neither holy nor Roman nor an empire. So he was a secular critic. But it wasn't intended to mean that the emperor himself was necessarily holy. Some might have been, but I think most of them probably were not. But what they represented was this great swath of Christendom in Central Europe. In Western Europe. And so the holy part, I think, was intended to be indicative of representing Christianity.
21: Okay, well, see, there's the contradiction that I have that I can't square. Well, especially, I don't know, I have this kind of fascination with Charlemagne.
7: Yeah.
21: And not the rapper.
7: Yeah. Thanks for clarifying.
21: Just thought I'd mention it. But but he's often shown in pictures and depictions with the Pope Leo, and he has the, I forget what it's called, but the ball with the cross on it.
7: Yeah, the orb.
21: And yes, and the problem, the thing that I cannot square is that he had concubines while he was married, and at that time, the penalties were very severe for adultery. I mean, we're talking like 7 to 10 years. Like, you couldn't even go to mass or I don't know if it was mass or if it was whatever, but I was receiving the Eucharist. But I cannot square how they allowed him. See, and you said initially, you said, well, it's kind of like a title, but then you said, well, he represents Christianity, which he did, but he was like having his cake and eating it too, so to speak.
7: Yeah.
21: And he was not a good role model, I guess you could say. I mean, I realized that he had like this military capabilities that, you know, protected like
7: the Roman Empire. He was a mixed bag, like so many people who rise to very high levels like that. King Henry VIII, in his heyday, before he broke with Rome, he had all kinds of mistresses. He had mistresses galore, and he was named a Defensor Fidei by the Pope, Defender of the Faith, because he was refuting stuff that Martin Luther was saying. This is when he was still Catholic. So the contradiction that you rightfully identify is that in their personal lives, many of these men did not live virtuous lives, at least in that category or that area. But it doesn't detract from the fact that they did great things. And I'm not here speaking so much about Henry VIII, because he was a disaster in many ways. But certain figures who did do great things have complicated and often sinful private lives. King David is one. King Solomon is another. So we do have biblical examples of instances where figures who were used by God to do great things had sinful personal lives. So I think we just have to roll with that and recognize that that Charlemagne is renowned for his military and political exploits, even though he wasn't living a very moral Christian life.
21: But it's as if the Pope turned a blind eye.
7: Yeah, it kind of is. See, you're just right now, you're a bomb thrower, Eric, because that's what you really wanted to get to. I don't think you were really interested in the Holy Roman Empire. I don't think you were really interested in Charlemagne. I think what you were really interested in was getting to the point where you could start impugning people by name on the air. Isn't that true?
21: Well, his name's come up before.
7: Yeah. So, but I mean, I would ask you if you want to, and I don't mind if you want to call in and we can have a discussion, but at least be on the level with me. These games, like the one you just played. No, you're not.
21: No, I'm not playing a game.
7: Well, you are, because you didn't really want to talk about the Holy Roman Empire. You wanted to talk about Father James Martin SJ, didn't you?
21: Well, hold on one second, Patrick, please. No, I am very, there is a huge contradiction, and I am doing research on Charlemagne because I just couldn't square that. So, but I do have.
7: And as long as you're going to talk about James Martin, why don't we throw in Father Rupnik too? I mean, there are other figures that one could discuss about this.
21: Mm-hmm. But I don't know. I mean, there is a process for, I mean, I certainly would never go to a mass where he's going to be there because.
7: But what's your real question? I'm interested in what you really want to ask.
21: Okay.
7: Not
21: I
7: all the
21: had
7: window dressing.
21: More than one question.
7: I don't have time for more than one. Let's just do one. We've taken a lot of time up to this point, but I'm happy to hear your one question.
21: All right. Well, I don't know why the subject of Father Martin is not more prevalent, because what he's doing is just a disgrace. It really is. I mean,
7: do you follow like Catholic social media? It's a nonstop conversation out there. Constantly, people are talking about him.
21: Well, no, I do, but you know, I can't, this is another thing I can't square. I cannot square, you know, I mean, all this evidence should be presented to the Pope. I mean, unless he's just allowing it, you know, and I can't see any legitimate reason for him to be allowed. I mean, I understand there's a pastoral thing, and I understand they want to get people who think that they're gay, whatever, into the church, but what he's doing is really sacrilegious. You know,
7: I'm familiar with the circumstances, so you don't have to explain them. But I will say this, Patrick Madrid has no power over that at all. Neither does Eric from Rhode Island. Father James Martin, S.J., is responsible to his religious superiors. And ultimately, all of us, in a certain sense, I guess you could say, are responsible to our superiors, the bishops, and ultimately the Pope, the Holy Father. So if your complaint is that action to your liking or my liking has not yet been taken, all I can tell you is take it up with the Lord. Take it up with him. And
21: okay, but there are other processes, okay? Like, for example, the Pope has the ultimate exclusive authority.
7: Yeah, I know. And you don't need to explain it to me. I understand how that works. All I'm saying is that since you're concerned about this, I would encourage you to bring your concerns to the Lord. He's the Pope's boss. So ultimately, if you want to go straight to the top, bring your concerns. It doesn't mean that we can't acknowledge things that seem problematic to us. There's a lot out there that seems very problematic. I'm not denying the fact that, boy, wouldn't it be great if every possible whack-a-mole problem in the church were dealt with decisively and swiftly. Wouldn't that be interesting? But for better or for worse, we live in a church where things are not always done to our liking. And I can acknowledge that. But at the same time, you and I don't have any power to do anything about it. And getting on the radio and then throwing this sort of bomb, now I'm going to, what I really want to talk about is somebody by name on the radio. I don't see how that's helpful. How does that move the needle in any good direction when we should be asking the Lord and, you know, giving other encouragement as needed to do the right thing? But in the meantime, we can acknowledge the problems and ask the Lord to help clear them up. Thank you, Eric. Eric, I'm sorry. Thank you. I want to make sure I called you by your correct name. Appreciate your phone call. Let's go to Maria Christina now in Fort Myers, Florida. Good morning, Maria Christina.
0: Good morning, Patrick. I was just so happy that you played that audio of President Reagan. Everything he said there was correct at that time, and it's even more correct now. I was born in Cuba and left when I was 13 years old. So I've been here for 65 years. The reason that I left is still going on there, unfortunately.
7: Yeah.
0: And it is so sad to see that while we lived there and saw there, it's beginning to look like this in this country. And what President Reagan was saying, that, I mean, we were lucky to have the opportunity to have this country that accepted us, and we made good lives here, we had that opportunity. But if, you know, right now, where do we go to? There's nowhere else to go to if this country goes, you know, in the wrong direction. So
7: I
0: it's
7: agree.
0: Very sad for me at 80 years old to look back, and I never thought, never in my wildest dreams would I have thought when I came here that I would see and live through the same thing over again. It's really, you know.
7: Yeah. Well, how things have changed. How things have changed since, let's say, when you came up here from Cuba, our society has undergone a dramatic transformation. But I have hope and encouragement, and I'll leave you with this. I do have to take a break. I have hope and encouragement because where there's a will, there's a way. And even though things seem very dire at times, and they are dire at times, it's true, there's always hope for the future. We trust in God's mercy and grace, and we work hard to try to do the right thing. So let's keep doing that, don't you think?
0: That is very true, and that's what I've taught my entire life. So
7: beautiful. God bless you, and thank you for your kind words. We'll be right back.
1: The only thing that doctors have to report are abortion pill cases, deaths. They don't have to report injuries. And so we don't even know how many women are being injured every year by these very, very strong chemical drugs.
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22: Hello, this is Bishop Terry LaValle of the Diocese of Ogdensburg. 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Remember, O most gracious Virgin Mary, that never was it known that anyone who fled to your protection, implored your help, or sought your intercession was left unaided. Inspired with this confidence, I fly unto you, O Virgin of Virgins, our Mother. To you do we come, before you we stand, sinful and sorrowful. O Mother of the Word incarnate, despise not our petitions, but in your mercy, hear and answer them. Through Christ our Lord. Amen.
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7: Okay, let's get to as many calls as we can, starting with you, Alex, in Baltimore. Good morning.
31: Good morning. I'm a new mother, and I was wondering if it's acceptable to bring my infant into the confessional.
7: Oh, yes, absolutely. Not a problem.
31: Okay.
7: Yeah, because your little one can't
31: find
7: understand.
31: Time without him.
7: Yeah, little one can't understand, you know.
31: Okay, perfect. Thank you so much, Patrick.
7: You're welcome. God bless you and your little baby. Let's go to Bob in Reno. Hello, Bob.
32: Hey, good morning.
7: Yeah.
32: Okay, question. The Protestants believe in and I'm a reforming Protestant back to Catholicism,
7: okay.
32: They believe in once saved always saved,
7: yeah,
32: and they don't believe that they can lose their salvation, and you know I've been trying to understand St. Thomas Aquinas. And he didn't believe that, and none of the church fathers believe that. What should I embrace as a Catholic? How should I think, honestly?
7: You're talking about on the issue of salvation. Is that what you mean?
32: Once saved, always saved.
7: Okay.
32: In other words, I don't believe that you can accept the Lord and go out and murder 10 people and then go to mass and like everybody else, you know.
7: Right. That's true.
32: It doesn't make sense to me.
7: That's true. So the issue of once saved, always saved, or eternal security, as it sometimes is taught, is it's a warped understanding of the gospel, because it holds that no matter what happens, once you have been quote-unquote born again, nothing can undo the gift of salvation. And there are a number of Bible verses that are brought up that seem to suggest it. But once you start going a little bit deeper, you realize that there's vastly more Bible verses that talk about this in context that involve things like obedience and virtue and the sacraments, of course. These are all things that are part of the bigger picture. So the bottom line, I guess you could say, if you wanted to summarize it, is that God offers us this free gift of salvation. Jesus said so, John 3:16. I'm sure you know that passage well. For God so loved the world that he gave his only begotten Son, that whoever should believe in him would not perish but have eternal life. Or that God wills all men to be saved and come to a knowledge of the truth. There's so many of the passages that tell us about this. But we have to have faith in the Lord. We have to cooperate with the Lord. Excuse me, St. Paul talks about that in Romans as the obedience of faith. So that's the other part of the question that sometimes is omitted. But the main thing is that the Bible contains a lot of warnings about losing one's salvation. And a lot of times people who hold the view of once saved, always saved, they never bother to consider those passages, or they try to explain them away. I'll give you an example. In Galatians 5:4, St. Paul says, "You are severed from Christ, you who would be justified by the law, you have fallen away from grace." So let's think about that for a minute.
32: Wait a minute. Because I want to look. What was it? It's in Galatians?
7: The one that I just quoted? Is that what you mean?
32: Yes.
7: Yeah, Galatians 5:4.
32: Galatians 5:4. Okay. Right. All right. I'm going to look it up later.
7: Yeah. So, and I'm going to give you, actually, there are two articles I can recommend to you that will help you on this one. It's, and I'm going to read a little bit more from this passage just to give you some context, I have two articles that are resources that'll take you deeper. So in this passage, Galatians 5:4, "You are severed from Christ, you who would be justified by the law, you have fallen away from grace." Now, what's important about this passage is that he's talking to baptized Christians. He begins by saying that they began in the Spirit. That's Galatians 3:3. He says they have been baptized into Christ and have put on Christ. That's 3:27. And then in 5:4, he gives these people a warning. He says, "You are severed from Christ, you who would be justified by the law, you have fallen away from grace." So this is just one of dozens of passages we could look at, but let's look at this one. How can you be severed from Christ if you were never in Christ? You can't be.
32: They never were to begin with. That's always that's my simplistic...
7: That's what they'll tell you, but he says otherwise. So in verse 3 of chapter 3, he says that they begin with the Spirit, and they were baptized into Christ and had put on Christ. So he clearly is speaking about and to born-again, Spirit-filled believers who, he says in Galatians 5:4, have been cut off from Christ, and they have fallen away from grace. So the point here is, how can you be severed from Christ if you were never in Christ? How can you fall away from grace if you were never in grace? You can't. So the whole context of this passage, Galatians 1, 2, 3, 4, 5, is he's speaking about the danger of those who have fallen away even though they began in grace. There's no other way to be in grace than to be born again. So this is just one of a number of really hard-hitting passages that dispel the notion, the myth, that once you're saved, you're always saved. And I'll leave it at this, but some people say, well, then you were never really saved in the first place. And that's the whole point. In other words, if somebody says, well, then he was never really saved in the first place, then what good did it do him for that 10, 20, 30, 40, 50-year period of time where he thought he was saved when he really wasn't? And he only really found out toward the end of his life when he fell back into sin again. That's the farcicalness of this way of understanding the Bible. And once you start bringing to bear these other passages, you see very quickly that we have a moral assurance of salvation. God will not go back on his promises, but we can, and often we do. So that's the danger. Any thoughts on that, Bob?
32: Oh, well, I'm going back 30 years ago, and I'm gonna put the blame right on myself for not obeying what Father told me years ago. He goes, Bob, stay away from any kind of fundamentalism. They have how did he say it? He said that they have the grassroots of the subject that they don't fully understand, like you just did. You went into Galatians and explained further about that. They don't seem to want to do that. They want to throw a particular Bible verse around that their pastor. For the edification here is that, thank you.
7: Here's how you can get those articles. So it's on the show page. If you go to relevantradio.com/Patrick, and then you'll see a link, or you'll see a button rather called links. Just go to that button and look into articles. So the first article you want is called Once Saved, Always Saved? Not According to the Bible. And then the second one is called Are You Guaranteed to Be Saved? So these are two articles I've written. All the articles are free. What I would encourage you to do would be to subscribe. That way, every new article that I post, Bob, you get it automatically. It's free to subscribe. Everything's free. There's nothing for sale there.
32: Oh, cool. Okay. Yeah, I'm just going to, continue to going to Mass, and and do what we're supposed to do. And
7: Are you back home in the church now? Are you back home?
32: Yeah. Do you recall my voice? Yes, I am.
7: Good.
32: Yes, I am. And I just would not miss Mass now. It's part of my life.
7: Beautiful. I'm so happy to hear that. And I do think these two articles will be useful to you. Have your Bible open with your marker pen and your highlighter, and then go through the articles and mark up your Bible, and you'll see that this notion of once saved, always saved is deeply anti-biblical. And I show you in these two articles where to find all those verses. And if anyone has trouble finding it, just look me up on Substack. So patrickmadrid.substack.com, and you can access these through the archive. Everything's free. Nothing's for sale. And I do encourage you to subscribe so you'll be notified by email as soon as something comes out. Thank you. Let's go to Janet Janet in Wisconsin. Hello, Janet.
2: Hi, I just wanted to make a comment about Dr. Fauci, and I don't know if he actually revealed this or not. Yes, Dr. Fauci. And whether he revealed it or not in his diary, but we have a lady who had a urinary tract infection, and it was a bad infection, and then she started having blood in her urine. So she went to a urologist, and the urologist suspected something more, so he sent her to a specialist, and this specialist found that there was a mass on her kidney, and he had to remove the kidney to get the mass out. And when he did that, he said that the mass was from COVID. It was cancerous.
7: See, these are things that I don't have any medical knowledge. I don't think we could attribute that directly to Dr. Fauci. I mean, sometimes
2: maybe not. Maybe we can. I don't know. I just want to put it out there.
7: Well, thank you for that. I hope your friend made a full recovery, though. Thank you for that. Let's go to Steve in Vancouver. Good morning, Vancouver, Washington, excuse me. Good morning, Steve.
3: Hi, Patrick. I just want to bless you in the name of Jesus.
7: Thank you.
3: I really appreciate your tenacity for the truth. And I've been using AI for reconstructing my family photos, and I can tell you that, it takes a while to get the likeness in the faces, but you need the human element. And so I just want to say that AI is not going to give you firsthand knowledge of anything, but it's a great tool for compiling and getting a lot of work done, but it's not going to give you firsthand knowledge.

0: agree. There are limitations, but you know, people. What I don't understand is people who are afraid of AI or they profess to hate it. There's no need for that. It's just a tool. It's like a tape measure or Microsoft Word or something like that, but more powerful.
1: Yeah, I see the station has had. Who said there was a guest on saying that how quickly they could formulate medicines or medical information without having to use, you know, waste years.
0: That's a good point. I don't know who that would have been because I don't have guests on this program, but maybe it was on another program here at Relevant Radio. But yes, one of the benefits that I foresee, and I think it's happening now, is the acceleration in the state of the art of medicine and the power that can be brought to bear through AI to help, for example, to detect cancers or other serious sicknesses long before we otherwise could, to find solutions to cancer and other problems to stop it. You know, I think we're right on the cusp now of seeing some powerful breakthroughs in medicine. We're already beginning to see some as a result of artificial intelligence. We'll see. And I hope for good things. We have to be attentive to the negatives for sure and not make use of this tool in a way that would be negative or unethical, but to not be afraid of it. Like you are. You're not afraid of it. You're making use of it. You know its limitations. It has some benefits. There's some good things about it. I think we're going to be surprised at all the many other benefits that come from this in due time. So I'm with you on that, Steve. Thank you. I wish I had time to go to another phone call, but I don't because we've reached the
2: Man's
0: end of the line.
2: Man's got to know his limitations.
0: You sounded like Dirty Harry just then, Cyrus.
2: You're a legend in your own mind.
0: Yeah, I've heard that before, too. So check it out. All those articles are available by going to the show page, relevantradio.com/Patrick. Click on links, click on articles. It's all there. It's all free.
3: Yes.
0: And I will be praying for you in the meantime. I'll pray for you. Please pray for me. God bless you.
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6: 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Senate Republicans are blocking a resolution that would have required President Trump to withdraw U.S. troops from Iran. Republican Senators Susan Collins, Lisa Murkowski, and Rand Paul joined Democrats in support.
7: On this vote, the yeas are 49, the nays are 15, the motion is not agreed to.
6: Thursday's vote came as President Trump meets with his cabinet today at Camp David. The meeting is also coming as Trump says an agreement has been reached to disarm the Palestinian militant group Hamas, with plans for an Israeli withdrawal from Gaza and the creation of a new Palestinian government. Multiple states have joined the DOJ to find fake companies being used to hide taxpayer fraud. South Carolina, Alabama, Florida, Georgia, Louisiana, Mississippi, and North Carolina have signed a new data-sharing agreement with the DOJ. The Joint Task Force Vigilance is combating widespread fraud, waste, and abuse in federally funded public benefit programs such as housing, food assistance, medical care, and cash assistance that are being administered by the states. They expose shell companies, layered business structures, and hidden money trails. They have already uncovered over $350 million in fraud. Ukraine's ambassador to the Holy See says a visit by Pope Leo would provide a major boost to efforts to achieve a just and lasting peace. The ambassador made the comments after a senior Vatican official said the Holy See is seriously considering a papal visit to the country. He said Ukrainians view the Pope as the foreign leader they most want to welcome and have repeatedly invited him to visit. Pope Leo has expressed solidarity with Ukrainians and called for an end to the war with Russia, as well as a just and lasting peace. Elon Musk is reportedly planning to spend $100 million to help Republicans in the upcoming midterm elections. He has authorized his super PAC to spend money in at least 8 states. I'm Mary Graham for listener-supported Relevant Radio.
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2: 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Now that the retreat has come, it's time for sleep.
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2: Welcome to The Inner Life and happy Friday, friends. Thanks so much for tuning in today for a bit of help and a bit of hope on your spiritual journey. I'm your host, Deacon Patrick Conley. All right, I admit, sleep may not be the holiest way of approaching a 3-day silent retreat, but I tell you what, it's real. I remember at the end of my first of these retreats, when the guys around the dinner table on the last night, when we were again allowed to talk, asked me how it went. I recounted really struggling to stay awake and to focus on prayer. They all smiled knowingly and gently joked, he'll learn. Essentially meaning that I'll learn to receive the opportunity to sleep and to rest as a gift that was part of the retreat. Well, to be fair, the retreats aren't all about sleep to me. They're ultimately about connecting with God, and specifically through the spiritual exercises of St. Ignatius of Loyola, led by his spiritual sons, priests of the Jesuit order. Have you gone through the exercises on a weekend, an 8-day or a 30-day retreat? What did that experience mean for you in your spiritual life? Do you know St. Ignatius of Loyola? Do you have a devotion to this fascinating saint? Today on the program, we're honoring the saint of the day, St. Ignatius of Loyola, and talking about his spiritual exercises. Guiding our discussion today is a brand new spiritual director for us, Father Phil Hurley. Father Phil is a son of St. Ignatius himself, a Jesuit priest, who serves as the national director of the U.S. Office of the Pope's Worldwide Prayer Network, which is a pontifical work based in Rome. His work involves promoting the practices of a daily offering of self to God, praying for the Pope's monthly intentions, speaking to groups around the USA, and assisting with the Prayer Network's Hearts on Fire retreats for young adults and School of the Heart prayer accompanying program for leadership teams. Father Phil, welcome to The Inner Life.
4: Wonderful to be with you, Deacon Patrick. Thank you, and happy feast day.
2: Happy feast day to you. I'm excited to talk about St. Ignatius, but before we get there, I always like to ask our new spiritual directors to take a couple minutes and introduce yourself to us.
4: Sure, happy to. Well, I'm originally from the East Coast of the U.S., grew up mostly in Maryland, and discerned a vocation to priesthood religious life, and specifically the Society of Jesus, as a college student. Had a little time in college when I actually, as many young adults struggle with, I wandered from the faith a little bit.
2: Sure.
4: Kind of like St. Ignatius himself. Was brought back to the faith, and a big part of that was taking a class at the Jesuit University I attended about St. Ignatius and the first Jesuits, and reading some of his life story, his autobiography, really inspired me. And so, yes, I entered the Jesuits a year after graduation, went through our about decade-long formation, was ordained a priest, thanks be to God, in 2008. And since then, I've done mostly different pastoral works. I've worked as a pastor of a parish in North Carolina for a while. During my time in formation, I taught high school for a while as a college chaplain. And I worked with the Apostleship of Prayer, which is now known as the Pope's Prayer Network, previously to being national director. I was the youth and young adult director years ago.
2: Oh, nice.
4: But it's a great gift.
2: Yeah, indeed. Well, it's a pleasure to meet you over the airwaves and also to invite you or to welcome you to the show. Grateful that you're with us today. Obviously, it's a great joy to be speaking about St. Ignatius of Loyola, talking about his spiritual exercises, particularly with a Jesuit priest. So thank you for that, and thank you for being with us today and sharing your knowledge and insights there. Well, specifically, Father, let's start out with this fascinating saint. The more I learn about St. Ignatius of Loyola, the more I really kind of come to admire him, but also I sense that there's just more and more depth of his own experience and his own character. Can you take us back and tell us the story of how he actually got to the point of giving his life over to the Lord?
4: Sure, absolutely. It's an amazing story. So in the early 1500s, St. Ignatius, not saint yet, was a young man in the Basque region of northern Spain. And he was a knight at the time. He was a soldier. He was working in different courts of different kings and queens and counts and whatnot at that time. And he, as a young man, was, you know, he was raised in a Catholic family. Everybody around him would have been Catholic. But his faith, it wasn't a personal thing for him. It certainly wasn't affecting all of his behavior. And he probably participated at some level in church things, but it wasn't so much of a personal relationship that was the focus of his life. God wasn't primary for him. And he was sent into a battle in northern Spain. It was a time when the French and the Spanish and some of those kingdoms in northern, what's now northern Spain, were fighting. He was hit in both legs by a cannonball and had to go back to his hometown of Loyola in northern Spain and had to be still for a while. He had to stay in bed and recover. It was amazing, kind of a miracle in itself that he survived that kind of an injury at that time. And it was during that time, he was really bored after the pain subsided. He was very bored because he had to stay in bed for so long. He asked basically for some chivalrous novels of the time. But the only books they could find, not many books at that time, were A Life of Christ and a book of The Life of the Saints. So here's this young man, not particularly religious, bored. If we put it in modern times, he had a radio and he wanted to get the station that had maybe kind of his kind of off color crude talk show to listen to that he liked.
2: Yeah.
4: But the only station they could get was Relevant Radio.
2: And so, I love it.
4: Right. And so he reads these books that they had, and it transformed his life. He realized through reading those, thinking about his former life, thinking about what the saints did, he realized that there were different movements in his heart associated with that reading, and that one of these things was coming from God, the things that brought him deep joy and lasting joy. We might talk about the discernment later. So that began his conversion, and he set off from there as a pilgrim for the Lord.
2: Isn't that amazing? Wow. Yeah, I never get tired of hearing that story. It's just it's an amazing story of how God was clearly just using this these two books that they were able to find in his life, and that he was open to that. Now, he went on, as I understand it, of course, he went on, obviously, to make some major contributions to spirituality and the spiritual, the life of the church that continues on through the Jesuit order to today. But really, I mean, with the formation, and maybe you want to fill in some gaps here too, and that's fine, Father, but with the formation, tell us a little bit about the formation of the Society of Jesus and what kind of moved him in that direction to put together this society.
4: Sure. Well, I'll just do a brief version of picking up from where I left off. As he set off as a pilgrim after his conversion, he wanted to, literally he says in what's called his spiritual autobiography, which people can read, he said he read about St. Francis of Assisi. He read about St. Dominic. These were saints that preceded him. And he said, I want to imitate them. I want to do things like they did. He started off on foot from Spain on a pilgrimage to the Holy Land. And he eventually did make it to the Holy Land. His first thought was, I want to go to the Holy Land and just stay and serve God there for the rest of my life. Well, the first Jesuit obedience, you could say, is he went there and the Franciscans in charge said, you can visit, but now you got to go back. You can't stay. So he went back to Europe, and he still wanted to help people. God had given him, through that initial conversion, through ongoing prayer, that he had done and ongoing dealing with his own past sins and just learning to know Jesus better, to love him more, to follow him more in his church, he wanted to help other people. And so he said, well, my first option to stay in the Holy Land and do that didn't work. So he said, well, I need to go back and study some things that will help me to serve. He was a layman through all of this time.
2: Yeah.
4: So he went back to studies in Spain first, and then eventually he went to the main Catholic university at the time, one of them at the University of Paris. And while he was in studies there, he wasn't really looking for this necessarily, but he started to share some of the insights that God had given him, which became the Spiritual Exercises now, this book for doing retreats. And he started to share it with other young men around him. They were drawn to this. And so he wound up, by the end of his studies, had a group of seven of them as companions that wanted to do something together. Mm. So they took some private vows, not in a religious order, but vows of poverty, vows of chastity. And once again, sometimes St. Ignatius is called the saint of the second option or plan B, because they decided, okay, we're all seven of us, we're going to go to the Holy Land if we can get there, and then we'll all serve there together the rest of our lives. But St. Ignatius had this experience. He said, but if we can't find a ship there, then we'll go to Rome and we'll present ourselves to the Holy Father, the Pope, and do whatever he wants us to do.
2: Okay.
4: And they weren't able to go to the Holy Land. So they went to Rome and they said, here we are, here's our credentials, we want to serve together, here's these spiritual exercises that Ignatius wrote. And that's where the Jesuit order was founded in 1540.
2: Wow. Wow. I love that. The patron saint of Plan B. Is that what you said?
4: Yeah. Something along those lines. Might be a consolation to some of us. The
2: Indeed.
4: First plan doesn't work out. God might be in the second plan. So.
2: Yeah. Yeah. Exactly. Yeah. Fantastic. Love it. Father Phil Hurley is with us today. We're talking about St. Ignatius, the saint of the day, and the spiritual exercises, which we'll get into here in a moment. But we'd love to hear from you, our listener. Have you done the spiritual exercises? Do you have a devotion to St. Ignatius? What's one of your favorite stories from this fascinating saint? Give us a call. Join the conversation at 888-914-9149. Maybe you have a question about the life of St. Ignatius or the spiritual exercises. 888-914-9149 is our toll-free studio line sponsored by the Catholic Order of Foresters. As always, if you'd prefer, you can send us an email, innerlife@relevantradio.com. Well, I'm fascinated about these spiritual exercises that he put together. Can you take us a little bit more into, I mean, the formulation of them? What are they written for, and what are they meant to accomplish? What's the end of the spiritual exercises, Father?
4: Great question. A very Ignatian question. A question that St. Ignatius would ask. What's the end? What's the purpose? What's the goal?
2: Yeah.
4: One way you could put it is this, it's one of the graces or gifts from God that St. Ignatius recommends during the exercises. There's various ways you could put it, but one that I like to point to is that we ask for the grace at some point during these spiritual exercises of God, I want the grace to know you more deeply so that I can love you more intensely and follow you more closely. So that really, I would say, is a good summary of what the spiritual exercises are for. Another thing that St. Ignatius says is that it's a way of praying and different meditations, contemplations, and in a certain order to help us to receive the freedom inside from God, the interior freedom, to be able to discern and choose well throughout our lives as we come to know him and to love him, to follow him, to hear his voice and to choose to go where God is leading us, major vocation decisions, but also even on a daily basis. Mm-hmm. So that's one way of entering into it, I think.
2: Okay. And I know now that there are various ways that people can undergo like a guided retreat with the spiritual exercises. Mm-hmm. Was that the case from the very beginning? What Ignatius himself envision in terms of how one would undertake to or would undergo the exercises?
4: Yes, he actually, it's very contemporary in some ways when you read especially some of his notes in the beginning of this book of the exercises. He envisioned different ways that people could do them, different variations that might fit different people. So
2: okay.
4: First of all, the book of the spiritual exercises, so it's a book, you can purchase it, you can buy it. It was primarily meant by St. Ignatius for spiritual directors, so for people themselves who had done the spiritual exercises, and I'll talk about ways that one can do that, who then would use this book to then guide someone else through doing these spiritual exercises. So just kind of a fair warning is if people, and maybe some people listening, have the book and have looked through it and maybe only got partway through and said, I can't make heads or tails out of this. It's not a book that's meant to be read through cover to cover by someone on their own and just understand it. It's more like a guidebook for the one giving the exercises. Another way to put it too is it's like if someone were a physical therapist for doing physical exercises, this is like a guidebook for the physical therapist to give, like, do this, and then do this next thing, and then do this next thing. So the main format for it, the way to do the full spiritual exercises, he gives two ways. One is to do a 30-day silent retreat. I think you mentioned that in the introduction to the show. Step away completely, go to a retreat house, somewhere else away from daily life, dedicate basically about 4 to 5 hours each day, meeting with a spiritual director to prayer each day, meeting with the spiritual director once a day, 30 days, and you go through all these different movements. There's four major movements, basically one each week of those 30 days. That's something that we as Jesuits do at least twice in our lifetime. I've done 2 30-day retreats, one at the very beginning of our formation, one before I took final vows as a Jesuit. But St. Ignatius knew well enough, even in his time, not everybody can do this. Not everybody has the time or the resources to get away for 30 days.
2: Right,
4: so another
2: right.
4: way he gave to do the full exercises is he said you can take several months, like 6 to 8 months, meet with the spiritual director like once a week, pray like 1 hour a day, and go through these same meditations and these same movements. So there's two ways to do the full spiritual exercises. But then he also knew, well, and some people maybe just do an 8-day silent retreat version, or advisable if you want to start doing silent retreats, do a 3-day silent retreat version, get just a little sampling of it. And then there's other ways that can be used in daily life as well. So it's very adaptable. You can go from the full deal to just learning a couple things and applying them in daily life.
2: I really appreciate that there's a recognition that, you know, different callings are suited to different ways of going through the exercises, but yet he was flexible enough to adapt them so that they were applicable to all these different states in life, as it were.
4: Exactly. And maybe it would be helpful to add, too, like I mentioned, those four parts of it, often called the 4 weeks because of the 30-day format, you know, 1 month. And basically,
2: sure.
4: You pray about a week with each of these. And it's very simple, actually. The first week, or this first movement set of meditations, is basically coming to know I'm a sinner, like to recognize my own sin, and actually the sin of the world, in need of a Savior, and God has sent a Savior in Jesus. That's basically the first week. I'm a sinner, we're all sinners in need of a Savior. The Savior has come to us in Jesus Christ. And then, kind of after a deeper recognition of that, the next 3 weeks are basically just praying through in different ways, with some other additions and meditations, but praying through the Gospels, the life of Jesus. One of the first, you know, things that St. Ignatius read during his conversion, the life of Christ. So the second week is praying kind of with the early life and the active ministry of Jesus, his disciples. The third week is all focused on the Passion, and the fourth week is all focused on the resurrection.
2: Wow. Okay, yeah. Well, I'm excited to get into those things with you, Father, and we need to take a little bit of a break here so we can then come back and start talking about how each one of these weeks fleshes itself out in the life of the one who is partaking of the exercises, one who is making that retreat as well. But actually, before we go to break, I need to ask you, I understand that you fancy yourself a bit of an amateur musician, and you actually wrote a song about St. Ignatius, is that right?
4: That's right. The key word being amateur. But yes, I do like
2: okay.
4: songwriting, and I've done a little recording with some Jesuit and lay friends. So a couple of years ago, for the 500th anniversary of Ignatius's conversion, I wrote a song based on his life.
2: All right. Well, I tell you what, we're going to listen to it now as we go into break. So, Charles, you can start that up. And as we listen to this, know that we're talking about St. Ignatius of Loyola today. And we are taking your comments and questions at 888-914-9149, 888-914-9149. Let's take a little bit of a listen to this. We'll go to break, and we'll be right back.

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4: Hello, Father James Kubicki here. And today is a special day in the religious community to which I belong, the Jesuits. It's the feast day of our founder, St. Ignatius Loyola. He was born around the time that Columbus sailed to America and served as a soldier until a cannonball shattered his leg. Bored during his time of recovery, he picked up the only books they had in his family's castle, The Life of Christ and the Lives of the Saints. He decided to try to be like the saints about whom he'd read, and he went as a hermit to a cave where he fasted and prayed for months. The result of his prayer is a little retreat book called The Spiritual Exercises. In one of his meditations, he invites us to imagine ourselves in front of Jesus on the cross and to ask ourselves three questions. What have I done for Christ? What am I doing for Christ? What will I do for Christ? Thus, knowing the love of Jesus that was revealed on the cross, that he was willing to suffer and die for me and for you, we should naturally want to respond and return love for the great love we have been shown. That's the spirit behind a little prayer that St. Ignatius wrote called The Prayer for Generosity. It goes like this. Dearest Lord, teach me to be generous. Teach me to serve you as you deserve, to give and not to count the cost, to fight and not to heed the wounds, to toil and not to seek for rest, to labor and not to ask for reward, save that of knowing that I am doing your will. Amen.
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6: Welcome back to The Inner Life. So grateful that you've joined us today. We're talking about the saint of the day, St. Ignatius of Loyola. And if you have specific devotion to St. Ignatius, if you would like to know more about him, do you have a specific question about his life, the spiritual exercises, Ignatian discernment of spirits, all these things, consolation, desolation, we'll take your comments and your questions at 888-914-9149. Again, 888-914-9149. Or call us. And let us know if you've been through a weekend, an 8-day, a 30-day retreat using the spiritual exercises. What has that meant to your spiritual life, and why would you encourage others to go? 888-914-9149. Father Phil Hurley is with us today as our spiritual director. He is a Jesuit priest and the national director of the U.S. Office of the Pope's Worldwide Prayer Network. So we are grateful for his time, taking the time to be with us today on this feast of St. Ignatius. All right, so you just laid out for us kind of the general structure of the spiritual exercises, Father, right before that break that we took. Mm-hmm. And I'd like to get into, I mean, this is an oft-quoted thing that I think people will probably recognize, even if they don't recognize or didn't know where it came from, which is the principle and foundation. This is kind of how Ignatius kicks off the first week. Can you take us a little bit into that? Tell us what it says and how it kind of how it acts as the principle and foundation for the rest of the exercises.
7: Sure, absolutely. It's a wonderful little reflection and writing from St. Ignatius. I like the joke sometimes, too, when I'm talking about this. He just calls it the principle and foundation. I sometimes think that maybe when he came up with it, he looked at it, he's like, this is pretty good. I think this is going to help people. Thank you, God. And I should come up with a clever name for it. Like, what can I call it? And he couldn't come up with anything. So he said, well, I'll just call it the principle and foundation because that's
6: nice.
7: What it is.
6: Yeah.
7: So, yeah, let me give a little summary of what it is. Basically, it's a few paragraphs, just a very few, at the very beginning of this book of the exercises. Here's a paraphrase, my own paraphrase of it, is
6: sure.
7: The first and most important thing in our lives, St. Ignatius says, the first thing is that God has created us to praise Him, to reverence Him, to serve Him, and this is the way to the fullness of life and joy and who we're meant to be. Then the second point is all the other good things that God has created in the universe are second to God. And if we keep God first, that first point, all these other things, these good things, will find their proper place. And so his conclusion is we should try not to get too attached to any of these other created things, even though they're good things, but not to get attached to them. Or another way to put it is not to make them like God in our lives, not to put those second things in first place. We have to be ready to either take those other good created things or leave them according to what is going to best help us accomplish that first point, which is God created us to praise, reverence, and serve Him.
6: Hmm.
7: So it kind of goes through those three movements. Another way you could put it is to say the word freedom, and I think I mentioned this earlier, is it's a way of asking God for the interior freedom. God, there's all these good things around me. And granted, he's talking about good things. He's taking for granted we should try to get sin out of our lives.
6: Sure.
7: But the material goods that I have, the particular job that I have might be good. Even the other relationships with other people I have, friends and children, even family, spouses, like this is all very good. God created all these things and these are very good, but none of them are God. If I keep God in first place, all these other things are going to find their proper place. God, give me the freedom to take or to leave these other things and to keep my eyes focused on you. And sometimes God says, hey, here's this relationship. Here's this, here's this job. Here's this other work. Here's this maybe even honor that you're given. A recognition, use this to serve and to praise me. Other times when God says, keep your eyes focused on me, I'm going to ask you to let this other good thing go. Mm-hmm. Maybe it might even be, hey, here's someone in your life who's you really loved, who's passed away. Keep your eyes focused on me. That's a good thing. I'm going to see you through that. Or this job that you had that you really loved and you lost it, well, be free to, like, let me show you the next thing, right? Keep God first. That's another way of putting first things first, second things second.
6: Okay. Yeah. Very good. And it's interesting that even the language that you're beginning to use there, and I'm looking at just an online version of the principle and foundation here, but that Ignatius is saying that like you said, all these other goods that we're given, if they help us to praise, reverence, and serve God, then yes, we should utilize them. But if they hinder us in some way, then we need to rid ourselves of those things. And already you're starting to hear some of this language that I think has become very familiar to us, maybe most especially through things like discernment of spirits and understanding mm-hmm. that, yes, we're moving deeper into our relationship with God, or we're actually being led away from that relationship with God. Yeah. So there seems to be mm-hmm. some connectivity between what we read in the principle and foundation and other Ignatian spirituality, such as discernment.
7: Absolutely.
6: Yeah.
7: Absolutely. I mean, one way you could think about it is once we recognize that, okay, here's all these good things, which of those things am I going to take or leave? Well, again, St. Ignatius is presupposing, well, we should get rid of sin in our lives. Like, we're not talking about the choice between good and evil. That's
6: right,
7: important.
6: Right.
7: He deals with that in that first week, right? Let's ask for the grace to avoid sin. But if I have to choose between this good thing or this other good thing, there's no black and white, cut and dried answer that goes for everybody. It needs to be discerned. It needs to be done in prayer and relationship with God. Okay, God, what are you calling me to take or to leave this thing? So it requires that kind of paying attention to God in prayer and discernment, discerning the movements of my heart and discerning based for decisions as well.
6: Yeah, very good. We got a lot of stuff to talk about here. So we just dipped our toe in the water in terms of the spiritual exercises. But yes, discernment of spirits is another thing that we can cover too. But I tell you what, let's pause here just for a second and take a call that's come in, and as well as inviting people to call in with your questions, your comments about St. Ignatius of Loyola, and as well as the spiritual exercises or any part of Ignatian spirituality. Give us a call at 888-914-9149. Let's go to Camille, who's calling in from San Jose, California. Hello, Camille. Good morning.
8: Hi. I can't believe I got through right away. This is great. I just went to daily mass, and we were celebrating, you know, of course, St. Ignatius, and had a little conversation with our priest about that, and I asked him if he had attended the exercise. He said, no, he had not. And I said, well, I did, and I would highly recommend it, and I shared a little bit. And it was the opportunity the door opened to finding a director and learning what they are, you know, kind of what they were. I knew I wanted that. I knew God was leading me to that. And so I did the 19th annotation over a whole period of a whole year with the director. And it was a period of my life where I felt like I was going through personal crisis, marriage crisis, you know, having teenagers, crisis, you know, financial crisis. And I really didn't feel grounded, or I didn't know what to do with myself, you know. And the spiritual exercises just, I feel like it changed my whole focus from the desolation to consolation, and not being afraid of desolation because consolation is coming. And that was probably the biggest thing right there, what I just said, because we don't really know what to do with all the desolation that happens around us. We get too, you know, involved in all the drama, and yet we lose our focus on God. So I really needed that, and I received it, and I don't know where I'd be without that whole year of receiving spiritual direction with the exercises of St. Ignatius.
6: Wow.
7: That's wonderful, Camille. Great to meet you over the phone here, at least, and over the radio. That's so fantastic that you had the chance to do the full spiritual exercises, and you know, you use that term, the 19th annotation. That's the kind of shorthand for that method of doing the full movements of those 4 weeks or those 4 movements, but over the course of a number of months in daily life. St. Ignatius has these notes or annotation, 20 of them, and the last couple are different ways to do this. And the 19th says you can do it in daily life. So, and what an amazing thing that it helped you in terms of distinguishing between those movements in your heart, which is what began for St. Ignatius early in his conversion, of kind of recognizing spiritual consolation, spiritual desolation, spiritual consolation, those movements and kind of a spiritual state in which we're open to God, we're recognizing God, we're in a time of, you know, tranquility and peace, we're increasing in faith, hope, and love, and spiritual desolation, which is the opposite of all that, when we're being drawn away from God, when we're feeling dry, when we're feeling, you know, listless, St. Ignatius says, in our spiritual life. And just to recognize those different movements, and he gives some great tips for what to do in each of those. But thank you so much for sharing your story.
6: Yeah, I appreciate it, Camille. Yeah, wonderful to hear from you, and thank you for sharing that they've been, the spiritual exercises have been so helpful to you in your spiritual journey as well. Thanks for listening as well. I'm glad that the Lord put it on your heart to, after Mass, to turn on Relevant Radio. Grateful, Camille. Thank you so much. Father, as we continue on and just think about the spiritual exercises, it occurs to me that one of the things that is, I think, very attractive about this, about the spiritual exercises, is, as you already pointed out to us, I mean, they're very drawn out of the Gospels. In fact, there's a significant amount of time just sitting with the different passages in the Gospels, from the Nativity of Christ up through his public ministry, to a whole week dedicated to the Passion, a whole week dedicated to the Resurrection as well. So St. Ignatius was clearly very gospel-oriented in all of this, yeah?
7: Absolutely. I mean, it's if you had to say, if you're doing the spiritual exercises, what's the main book that you use? Is it the book of the spiritual exercises? I would say, no, it's the Bible.
6: Yeah,
7: you know,
6: right.
7: That's the main book. So much of the content, especially of those second through fourth weeks, and there's also ways most of the time when someone does the spiritual exercises, even that first week of recognizing our sin and our need for a Savior and Jesus coming as Savior, there's lots of scriptures that are used with that as well. But yeah, those second through fourth movements, you kind of start at the beginning of the Gospels and you pray through them. And one of the things that's famous about the spiritual exercises and that can be so helpful both for people doing the retreat, but also just helpful for us in daily life as a way to pray. So many people say, well, okay, I want to pray. How do I pray? Even Jesus' own disciples said, Lord, teach us to pray.
6: Right.
7: Is a method of praying with scripture. Some people might be familiar with Lectio Divina, which is a beautiful ancient way of praying with scripture where you're taking it, just a small passage of scripture. You're taking it verse by verse. You're leaving space. It's kind of less is more in this kind of prayer. You're not trying to read through a whole book of the Gospels or something. You're just taking maybe one scene, one small passage. The form of prayer that St. Ignatius gives, which is often called Ignatian contemplation or imaginative contemplation, is especially good to use with the Gospels, in which you do the same thing. You take like one, just a few passages, maybe one scene from the Gospels, but he invites us to, as it were, place ourselves into the Gospel scene. He says, I'm going to imagine myself there. And he says, quote, as if I were really there. Right? One of the first scenes he describes, and he gives this method in the spiritual exercises, is with the Nativity, so at the beginning of the life of Jesus. And he says, you know, imagine at the beginning of the prayer, imagine what the stable looks like, you know? And of course, we're all going to imagine something different, but the point isn't to get it exactly historically right. It's to kind of set the scene in our mind and heart and the Holy Spirit working through that. Imagine what the, you know, where the cow was and where the donkey was and how high the roof was and what the hay smelled like, and use all your senses and just kind of enter, you know, set this stage and then place yourself there beside Joseph and beside Mary, the Blessed Mother. See her holding the baby. Talk with them. So you base it on the scripture scene, but then he says, enter in and have a dialogue with them, talk with them. And it's amazing, I tell you, Deacon Patrick, and you know because you've done these retreats, is the way that God can work with that in having conversations, hearing, you know, in our hearts, in the prayer, something that the Blessed Mother wants to say to us directly. Often in that scene, many people who pray with that nativity scene at some point say, and Mary handed me the child Jesus to hold, and you kind of you have this experience, and you can just pray that all the way through the whole Gospels, including, you know, eventually in the Passion, which can be really difficult but super powerful, to just stay with Jesus, to walk beside him in imagination through all of those scriptures of the Passion, and then to be with him in the glory of the resurrection with the disciples. You know, I could say lots more about it, but I'll stop there.
6: No, I'm fascinated by this. This is one of my favorite things that I've learned so far, and I've learned many things, but from St. Ignatius. But this has been, as you said, Father, this is something that you can utilize on a daily basis in your own, just reading and meditation upon the scriptures, is placing yourself in that scene. And for my two cents would be, for my part, it would be that when I do that, when I read through a gospel passage and I take the time to enter in this Ignatian imaginative way into the scene. And I love it that you emphasize some of these details, like really put yourself there. So not just, you know, who are the people around you, but what's the size and shape of the structure that you're in, and what does it smell like? Like you said, you know, that sort of thing. So you're really placing yourself there in all the, you know, how hot is it? How cold is it? That really brings the scriptures to life for me. And it's when I'm able to do it, and it does take a bit of time, but it doesn't take an inordinate amount of time. I think I would just encourage people that this is a great way of moving through a gospel passage, of placing yourself there, and then, like you said, entering into dialogue with the persons there present is a fascinating way of letting the scriptures, letting God speak to us today through those same scriptures. So I'm really grateful that you brought that up. And has it been fruitful for you? I'm here. I am asking a Jesuit priest, but what's some of your personal experience with that, Father?
7: Yeah, I don't like it at all. No, I'm joking.
6: Right, exactly.
7: If you couldn't tell, I was excited just talking about it.
6: Yeah.
7: it's very powerful. I'll just tell you, I'll just tell a story of one powerful. There's been many.
6: Please, yeah.
7: Contemplations I've done, these Ignatian contemplations in daily life and oftentimes in retreats. As Jesuits, we do 2 30-day retreats, at least two, at the beginning and end of our kind of formal formation. Before final vows, but also we do a silent 8-day retreat every year. Mm. And I just finished my annual retreat 2 days ago, so I'm kind of fresh off of it.
6: Yeah,
7: praise be to God. It was so good. God always shows up. It's amazing in new ways. But my first 30-day retreat when I was a Jesuit novice in our first year in the order, when I was praying in that second week time, that second movement, it was after I had prayed the initial contemplation on the Nativity, and then I was kind of doing some follow-up. You have lots of time to kind of linger there and stay and go back to it, you know, when you're doing a 30-day retreat. Mm. And at one point, I was praying with that, and in again, you know, giving myself over to the Lord, at the beginning of the prayer, some people can say, well, I don't know, how do I know if it's God or not, using my imagination? St. Ignatius says when we go to pray like that, a great introductory prayers to say, Lord, take all my mind, my imagination, the movements of my heart, my whole will, and just take it and order it, put it in order to serve and to praise you in this prayer. So I'm giving you my imagination, work through it, God. And as I was doing that, I imagined walking through the town of Bethlehem after the baby was born with Mary, like she had to go out and do an errand or something, right? And she invited me to come along. So or walking with her, and I can I've been to Bethlehem once, but many years after that, but I had never been to the Holy Land at that point, but I have this vivid memory of, the street and the sun coming down and the stone of the buildings we were going through, and Mary, had, her veil on and kind of her hair was like coming out. It was warm outside, and we're walking, and we kind of stepped into the shade at one point, and there was lots of other things that happened in this prayer, I'm sure, but what I remember is she was holding the baby Jesus. I was walking with her. We stop in the shade. She says, here, hold the baby for a minute, would you? She hands me Jesus. I'm taking the Savior of the world into my arms. And she just, as maybe a woman would do in the hot weather, she's like, oh, and she kind of like just put her hair up a little bit to get it off her neck, fixed her veil. She's like, okay, thanks, But it was just this beautifully intimate, normal thing that oftentimes when I think of the Blessed Mother, that's what I think of, is, this the Mother of God, the Queen of Heaven and Earth, but also a sister disciple and somebody who I can relate to.
6: Yeah, very good. Great story, Father, that really helps us to understand some of the power of using this Ignatian imagination, this Ignatian contemplation when it comes into especially the passages that we get to in the Gospels. We're talking with Father Phil Hurley today as our spiritual director, talking about St. Ignatius of Loyola, the spiritual exercises, and taking your comments, your questions about St. Ignatius and Ignatian spirituality at 888-914-9149, 888-914-9149, or innerlife@relevantradio.com. We got lots more to cover. I don't know if we're going to get through it all, but we've got some important stuff yet to get through. So stay with us and come back with us.
9: We've seen several social media posts like this where the young women are having their abortions at home because they're doing the abortion pill and they're seeing the baby or they're seeing parts of the baby at home and they're shocked and they're devastated.
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11: Hi, this is Bishop Michael Sis of the Diocese of San Angelo, Texas. Let us pray. Remember, O most gracious Virgin Mary, that never was it known that anyone who fled to thy protection, implored thy help, or sought thy intercession was left unaided. Inspired with this confidence, I fly unto thee, O Virgin of Virgins, my Mother. To thee do I come, Before thee I stand, sinful and sorrowful. O Mother of the Word incarnate, despise not my petitions, but in thy mercy hear and answer me. Amen.
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6: Welcome back to The Inner Life. My name is Deacon Patrick Connolly. So grateful that you've joined us today. My thanks to Charles Beery, producer of the show for us, and to Molly Marion, who's on the phones for us today, and to our spiritual director, Father Phil Hurley, Jesuit priest and national director of the U.S. Office of the Pope's Worldwide Prayer Network, a pontifical work based in Rome. And we're talking today about St. Ignatius of Loyola and the spiritual exercises and just kind of Ignatian spirituality in general.
18: Not hearing.
6: I'm sorry, Father, are you with us? Are you not able to hear?
7: You just came back on for me.
6: Okay, great. Okay, just wanted to make sure. This would be a very short conversation if we couldn't hear.
7: Very good. I was given a little extra silence. That's fine.
6: Okay,
7: that's fine.
6: All right. That's fine. Wonderful. Well, I'm very grateful. I was just about to say that we've gone a little bit into the spiritual exercises, not very deeply, but still enough to give people a little bit of an understanding of what they're all about. But one of the things that frequently comes up, we've actually done whole shows on it here, even on particular elements of the discernment of spirits. But take us into Ignatian discernment of spirits, and particularly these two familiar but maybe unknown misunderstood terms of consolation and desolation, if you would.
7: Sure, I can do it. We'll do a brief version of that. So one thing to tie it to St. Ignatius' own life on his feast day is when he was reading those books, especially like, for example, this Life of the Saints, he says in his spiritual autobiography that, you know, he for a while he would think and kind of daydream about his former life. And, you know, he's kind of a wild child. You know, he's like, oh, I'm going to go back to living that kind of life. A lot of sin involved in it. He said he would think about that for a while, daydream about it. And then, you know, it would be okay during the time. It would be somewhat exciting and pleasurable. But then he said he noticed that afterwards he kind of felt empty, kind of felt unhappy inside, sad. But then he would read these Lives of the Saints, and he would think about, well, what if I did what the kind of things that St. Francis, St. Dominic did? And he thought about living a holy life, and that would be exciting at the time as well. And then when he stopped thinking about it, he noticed that he had this happiness, this deep joy that remained with him. And he noticed the difference between those two different things. He discerned, in other words, these different movements in his heart. And he realized that, oh, one of these thoughts, like the thought of going back to my sinful way of life, is coming from the evil spirit. But the thought of living like a saint is coming from the Holy Spirit. So it was this discernment within what's going on with him to discern the different spirits that were at work. So I think that's a helpful way to address the term.
6: Yeah.
7: So this difference between consolation and desolation is one of the first things we talked about, and our caller mentioned it as well. I'm just going to read a little bit directly from the spiritual exercises.
6: Yeah, please.
7: St. Ignatius says, by spiritual consolation, I mean what occurs when there's this motion within the soul, when it comes to be inflamed with love of God, when I shed tears which move me to love God, whether they're tears of grief for my own sins or about the passion of Christ or anything else that helps me to praise and to serve him. And he says, under the word consolation, I mean everything, every increase in faith, hope, and charity that draws me to interior joy. Those are some samples of it. So one thing that's helpful is that he calls it spiritual consolation. It, not just regular consolation. So it doesn't mean I'm just having a good day. There's the deeper spiritual things are going on that are particularly drawing me to God. So it goes a little bit deeper than just, you know, what the emotions that I happen to have on a given day. You have to discern what's going on in terms of, is it drawing me to deeper faith, hope, and love? And sometimes the circumstances in life can be really difficult, but there can still be consolation. So there can be like very pleasant consolation, like, you know, at a wedding, for example. If I'm at a wedding and I'm like, oh, look at this couple, and they, especially if it's a couple who love God and they're, you know, entering into the sacrament, and I feel joy and I feel close to God, wonderful. Well, I can also feel consolation at a funeral, and I might feel some sorrow, some grief. It might be difficult because this loved one has died, but, you know, especially if I knew their faith and I trust that, you know, they're with the Lord now, okay, I'm going to trust God. I have faith in him. I'm increasing the faith, hope, and love, even though I might be sad. So you can be either happy or sad kind of externally, but have that deeper consolation going on.
6: Got it.
7: So that's one thing that I think is helpful to distinguish. And yeah. The same thing, he calls it spiritual desolation. It doesn't mean I'm just having a bad day, because I can be having a bad day but still be in consolation. But desolation, he says, basically it's the opposite of spiritual. Desolation is the opposite of spiritual consolation, where there's turmoil in my soul, where I'm being led away from faith, hope, and love, where I'm having these impulsive moves toward low and earthly things, he says, like a lot of temptations, maybe to sin or disquiet inside. So there are these different spiritual movements. One thing that I think is really helpful is that St. Ignatius names these because he knows it's just a reality in the spiritual life. Sometimes people, especially maybe myself early in conversion time, I guess now it's going to be all consolation since I'm following Jesus in his church. Well, no, we go through these movements up and down. And the fact that St. Ignatius mentioned those is because he went through them himself and he wanted to help other people to go through them. And if I could mention just one follow-up guideline that he gives.
6: Of course, sure.
7: Time, we can do some others that I think is super helpful. I mean, it's saved my vocation many times, to be quite honest, especially early in my formation, is he says when we just happen to find ourselves in a time of spiritual desolation, so we're experiencing some of that dryness and listlessness of spirit, when we're maybe drawn away from God. He said, God is still there, but when you're in that time of spiritual desolation, there can often be the temptation to say, like, well, I'm going to change this other decision that I made. I need to get out of this commitment that I made, or I was praying, but it's not working. I'm going to stop praying. He says, no, in a time of desolation, if you recognize that's what's happening, it's just a season, might be a day, might be a week, we don't know. But he said, in a time of desolation, never make a change in a decision or a commitment that you made in a previous time of consolation.
6: Yeah.
7: Just don't do it. He said, just wait, because you want to wait till you're in a time of consolation before making a big decision. Maybe God is calling you to pray in a different way, but don't make that decision when you're in desolation. Wait till the consolation comes, and then you're going to be more guided by the Holy Spirit. I think that is great, helpful advice for so many people. You know, when we want to get out of that spiritual desolation by changing previous commitments, and he just says, no, just wait, just persevere, just the consolation will come again, trust God.
6: Yeah, I think that is good advice, and it's obviously it's been time-tested over the centuries now, when we see that, and I really have come to appreciate Ignatius's keen insight into the discernment of, okay, where am I moving and where am I being drawn closer to the Lord, which is not, as just to underscore something that you've already really just let us know, it's not it's not primarily about how we might feel or emotionally, and not that emotions are bad, but it just because you're feeling sad doesn't mean that you're in desolation, right? That, like you pointed out, or just because you're feeling happy doesn't mean you're in consolation either. But it's a lot more of where we are in terms of our relationship with the Lord. Fascinating discussion, Father. We've got about a minute before we ask for a final blessing from you here. Anything that you would say that you would recommend how people might grow in either their familiarity with St. Ignatius or Ignatian spirituality, especially

0: that we promote. It used to be called the Apostleship of Prayer, started in the 1840s. We promote what some listeners might be familiar with is a morning offering or daily offering prayer. Mm. There's different forms of it. In a way, that's kind of an easy way to tap into part of the spiritual exercises, because there's a prayer at the end of the exercises where it's a self-offering to God. It's called the Take, Lord, and Receive, or the Sushipe. And really, a morning offering prayer is kind of just a daily recommitment of that kind of a self-offering to God. Hmm. So that's one way. Praying a morning offering is a great way to tap into some element of the spiritual exercises. The other thing in the Pope's Prayer Network that we promote is, as the name indicates, the Holy Father's monthly intentions. And St. Ignatius has a whole other section of rules for thinking and feeling with the Church. One way to be part of the universal Church is to pray for the Pope's intentions. There's also lots of other resources. Father James Kubicki has a great audiobook, one of your other guests, about the spiritual exercises and during retreat with it, which would be wonderful.
1: That's great. Thank you so much for that, Father. And just so you know, the Sushipe of Ignatius is our daily prayer here just before we start the inner life. So grateful to have you with us, Father. Thank you so much. May we ask you for an online blessing as we close the show, please?
0: Absolutely. Lord God, we give you great praise and thanks. We give you honor and glory on this feast of St. Ignatius. We thank you, God, for all that you did in his life. And we ask you for blessings in our own lives that we might come to know you, serve you, and follow
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4: 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The Angelus is an ancient prayer of the Church, centered on the mystery of the incarnation of Jesus.
5: The angel of the Lord declared unto Mary,
4: and she conceived of the Holy Spirit.
5: Hail Mary, full of grace, the Lord is with thee. Blessed art thou amongst women, and blessed is the fruit of thy womb, Jesus.
4: Holy Mary, Mother of God, pray for us sinners now and at the hour of our death. Amen.
5: Behold, the handmaid of the Lord.
4: Be it done unto me according to thy word.
5: Hail Mary, full of grace, the Lord is with thee. Blessed art thou amongst women, and blessed is the fruit of thy womb, Jesus.
4: Holy Mary, Mother of God, pray for us sinners, now and at the hour of our death. Amen.
5: And the Word was made flesh
4: and dwelt among us.
5: Hail Mary, full of grace, the Lord is with thee. Blessed art thou amongst women, and blessed is the fruit of thy womb, Jesus.
4: Holy Mary, Mother of God, pray for us sinners now and at the hour of our death. Amen.
5: Pray for us, O Holy Mother of God, that we may be made worthy of the promises of Christ.
4: And let us pray. Pour forth, we beseech you, O Lord, your grace into our hearts, that we to whom the incarnation of Christ your Son was made known by the message of an angel, may by his passion and cross be brought to the glory of his resurrection through the same Christ our Lord. Amen.
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0: Good morning. My name is Father Michael Meringer, and today's Mass is the memorial of St. Ignatius of Loyola. We are grateful that our supporters allow us to broadcast today's Mass on relevant radio all over the world to those who are unable to attend in person. In the name of the Father, and of the Son, and of the Holy Spirit,
1: Amen.
0: The Lord be with you.
1: And with your spirit.
0: Brothers and sisters, let us acknowledge our sins and so prepare ourselves to celebrate the sacred mysteries. I confess to Almighty God and to you, my brothers and sisters, that I have greatly sinned in my thoughts and in my words, in what I have done and what I have failed to do, through my fault, through my most

0: grievous fault. Therefore, I ask, Blessed Mary, ever Virgin, all the angels and saints, and you, my brothers and sisters, to pray for me to the Lord our God. May Almighty God have mercy on us, forgive us our sins, and bring us to everlasting life. Amen. Kyrie eleison. Christe eleison. Christe eleison. Let us pray. O God, who raised up St. Ignatius of Loyola in your church to further the greater glory of your name, grant that by his help we may imitate him in fighting the good fight on earth and merit to receive with him a crown in heaven. Through our Lord Jesus Christ, your Son, who lives and reigns with you in the unity of the Holy Spirit, God, forever and ever.
1: Amen. A reading from the book of the prophet Jeremiah. In the beginning of the reign of Joachim, son of Josiah, king of Judah, this message came from the Lord. Thus says the Lord, stand in the court of the house of the Lord and speak to the people of all the cities of Judah who come to worship in the house of the Lord. Whatever I command you, tell them and omit nothing. Perhaps they will listen and turn back, each from his evil way, so that I may repent of the evil I have planned to inflict upon them for their evil deeds. Say to them, thus says the Lord, if you disobey me, not living according to the law I placed before you, and not listening to the words of my servants, the prophets, whom I send you constantly, though you do not obey them, I will treat this house like Shiloh, and make this the city to which all the nations of the earth shall refer when cursing another. Now the priests, the prophets, and all the people heard Jeremiah speak these words in the house of the Lord. When Jeremiah finished speaking all that the Lord bade him speak to all the people, the priests and prophets laid hold of him, crying, "You must be put to death. Why do you prophesy in the name of the Lord? This house shall be like Shiloh, and this city shall be desolate and deserted." And all the people gathered about Jeremiah in the house of the Lord. The word of the Lord.
2: Thanks be to God.
1: Lord, in your great love, answer me.
2: Lord, in your great love, answer me.
1: Those outnumber the hairs of my head who hate me without cause. Too many for my strength are they who wrongfully are my enemies. Must I restore what I did not steal?
2: Lord, in your great love,
1: since for your sake I bear insult and shame covers my face, I have become an outcast to my brothers, a stranger to my mother's sons, because zeal for your house consumes me, and the insults of those who blaspheme you fall upon me.
2: Lord, your great love, answer me.
1: But I pray to you, O Lord, for the time of your favor, O God. In your great kindness, answer me with your constant help.
2: Lord,

0: The Lord be with you.
1: And with
0: a reading from the Holy Gospel according to Matthew.
1: Glory to you,
0: Lord. Jesus came to his native place and taught the people in their synagogue. They were astonished and said, "Where did this man get such wisdom and mighty deeds? Is he not the carpenter's son? Is not his mother named Mary and his brothers James and James, Joseph, Simon, and Judas? Are not his sisters all with us? Where did this man get all this?" And they took offense at him. But Jesus said to them, "A prophet is not without honor except in his native place and in his own house." And he did not work many mighty deeds there because of their lack of faith. The Gospel of the Lord.
1: Praise to you, Lord Jesus Christ.
0: We hear those around Jesus say, "Where did this man get such wisdom and mighty deeds?" And indeed, that's what we celebrate also in the saints that share in wisdom and mighty deeds that through the grace of God they also have been able to work. St. Ignatius of Loyola, a wise man, one of his most profound works are his rules for discernment in our spiritual lives, discernment of spirits, rules for becoming aware and understanding to some extent the different movements which are caused in the soul. And today I just want to reflect on one of the notions that he brings up in these rules for discernment. He speaks of what he calls spiritual desolation, what we might call the opposite of spiritual consolation. He describes spiritual desolation as those times when we have darkness of soul, disturbance in it, movement to things low and earthly, the unquiet of different agitations and temptations, without hope, without love, when one finds oneself all lazy, tepid, sad, and as if separated from his Creator and Lord. And he teaches about this time, which is a natural aspect of the Christian life, to go through moments of consolation and desolation. He gives the advice that in times of desolation, we should never make a change. He says we should be firm and constant in those spiritual practices which we have resolved to be faithful to. And then he says, although in desolation we ought not to change our first resolutions, those practices that we are trying to remain faithful to, he said it's very helpful to intensify those same practices, as by insisting more on prayer, meditation, on more examination, and finally by giving ourselves more scope in some suitable way of doing penance. So not only do we not refrain from doing our normal spiritual practices, I'm feeling lazy, I feel far from God. In my moments of prayer, I'm receiving no consolation. I don't feel the presence of God around me. No, he says we want to remain faithful. It's important for us to remain faithful. Indeed, it's quite meritorious for us to remain faithful in our spiritual practices. And maybe it's suiting that today we reflect on those last words of his, which are in those moments of desolation, we want to look for suitable ways of doing penance. It's a Friday, and we know that Friday is traditionally a day of penance throughout the year. The canon law gives the conferences of bishops the ability to make their rules concerning our fasting and abstinence throughout the year. And in 1966, the United States Conference of Catholic Bishops put this statement out on penance and abstinence. It says this, it says, "Christ died for our salvation on Friday. Gratefully remembering this, Catholic people from time immemorial have set apart Friday for special penitential observance by which they gladly suffer with Christ, that they may one day be glorified with him. This is the heart of the tradition of abstinence from meat on Friday, where that tradition has been observed in the Holy Catholic Church." It goes on to say, "Friday itself remains a special day of penitential observance throughout the year, a time when those who seek perfection will be mindful of their personal sins and the sins of mankind, which they are called upon to help expiate in union with Christ crucified. And it goes on to suggest, what are these acts of penance? Among the works of voluntary self-denial and personal penance, which we especially commend to our people for the future observance of Fridays throughout the year, even though we hereby terminate the traditional law of abstinence binding under pain of sin. It used to be that we were required by pain of sin, if we didn't abstain from meat on Fridays throughout the year, we needed to confess that. And so in this document, they're saying, okay, if we eat meat on a Friday, okay, we haven't committed a sin that we need to confess. And yet it desires us to continue this abstinence, this practice of abstinence on Fridays. First and foremost, it says we give first place to abstinence from flesh meat. It gives other suggestions, maybe stimulants, coffee, alcohol, practicing temperance, and corporal and spiritual works of mercy, all valid ways to continue this tradition of offering sacrifice, self-denial on Fridays throughout the year. And so maybe today our prayer is for all our brothers and sisters who might find themselves in a little bit of desolation in these moments, in these days, that they may remain faithful to their practices, that through the intercession of St. Ignatius of Loyola, they may look upon some act of penance that may help them through these moments of desolation, help them remain strong and faithful to our Lord. This Friday, and maybe all Fridays, maybe it's a good practice for us to, even if we're in consolation right now, have that constant weekly moment of penance that we may continue to persevere. Friday remains a special day of penitential observance throughout the year, a time when those who seek perfection will be mindful of their personal sins and the sins of all mankind. Lord, we are trying to seek perfection, and we're mindful of our personal sins. We ask your forgiveness for our sins. Help us to continue to seek that holiness each day of our lives, and help unite us to our Lord on the cross. We now stand and make known our prayers to our Heavenly Father, for our Holy Father and all clergy, that like St. Ignatius of Loyola, they will be fearless preachers who lead souls to conversion and inspire many men to give their lives in service to the priesthood. We pray to the Lord.
1: Lord, hear our prayer.
0: For the Church, that we will seek union with God by following the teaching of the saints, and that the spiritual exercises of St. Ignatius will help many souls discern and embrace God's will for their lives. We pray to the Lord.
1: Lord, hear our prayer.
0: For strong marriages and families, that they will be blessed with strength and fidelity and serve as models of joy for all with whom they come in contact. We pray to the Lord.
1: Lord, hear our prayer.
0: For all those suffering from the effects of natural disasters, that they may find comfort and support from people of goodwill to rebuild their lives. We pray to the Lord.
1: Lord, hear our prayer.
0: For the intentions of Matthew Beardsley, and thanksgiving for his 20 years of service to Relevant Radio, and for whom this Mass is being offered. We pray to the Lord.
1: Lord, hear our prayer.
0: For our St. Joseph, St. Gabriel, St. Nicholas, and Guardian Angel Society members, and for all the intentions received from our listeners and supporters, that Our Lady of Guadalupe will intercede for them. We pray to the Lord.
1: Lord, hear our prayer.
0: Heavenly Father, look graciously down upon your sons and daughters, and hear and answer these prayers in accordance with your most holy will, through Christ our Lord.
1: Amen.

0: Blessed are you, Lord God of all creation, for through your goodness we have received the bread we offer you. Fruit of the earth and work of human hands, it will become for us the bread of life.
1: Blessed.

0: Blessed are you, Lord God of all creation, for through your goodness we have received the wine we offer you. Fruit of the vine and work of human hands, it will become our spiritual drink.
1: Blessed be our God forever.
0: Pray, brothers and sisters, that my sacrifice and yours may be acceptable to God, the Almighty Father.
1: May the Lord accept the sacrifice at your hands, for the praise and glory of his name, for our good and of all his holy church.
0: May these offerings we make to you as we celebrate Saint Ignatius be pleasing, Lord God, and grant that the sacred mysteries which you have made the fount of all holiness may sanctify us too in the truth. Through Christ our Lord.
2: Amen.
0: The Lord be with you.
1: And with your spirit.
0: Lift up your hearts.
1: We lift them up to the Lord.
0: Let us give thanks to the Lord our God.
1: It is right and just.
0: It is truly right and just, our duty and our salvation, always and everywhere to give you thanks, Lord, Holy Father, Almighty and Eternal God, through Christ our Lord. For as on the festival of Saint Ignatius of Loyola, you bid your church rejoice, so too you strengthen her by the example of his holy life. Teach her by his words of preaching and keep her safe in answer to his prayers. And so with the company of angels and saints, we sing the hymn of your praise as without end we acclaim.

You are indeed holy, O Lord, the fount of all holiness. Make holy, therefore, these gifts, we pray, by sending down your Spirit upon them like the dewfall, so that they may become for us the body and blood of our Lord Jesus Christ. At the time he was betrayed and entered willingly into his passion, he took bread and broke it, giving thanks, broke it, and gave it to his disciples, saying, "Take this, all of you, and eat of it, for this is my body, which will be given up for you."

In a similar way, when supper was ended, he took the chalice, and once more giving thanks, he gave it to his disciples, saying, "Take this, all of you, and drink from it, for this is the chalice of my blood, the blood of the new and eternal covenant, which will be poured out for you and for many for the forgiveness of sins. Do this in memory of me."

The mystery of faith, we proclaim your death, O Lord, and profess your resurrection until you come again. Therefore, as we celebrate the memorial of his death and resurrection, we offer you, Lord, the bread of life and the chalice of salvation, giving thanks that you have held us worthy to be in your presence and minister to you. Humbly we pray that partaking of the body and blood of Christ, we may be gathered into one by the Holy Spirit. Remember, Lord, your church spread throughout the world, and bring her to the fullness of charity, together with Leo our Pope and Blaise our Bishop and all the clergy. Remember also our brothers and sisters who have fallen asleep in the hope of the resurrection, and all who have died in your mercy. Welcome them into the light of your face. Have mercy on us all, we pray, that with the Blessed Virgin Mary, Mother of God, with Blessed Joseph, her spouse, with the blessed apostles and all the saints who have pleased you throughout the ages, we may merit to be co-heirs to eternal life and may praise and glorify you through your Son, Jesus Christ. Through him and with him and in him, O God, Almighty Father, in the

0: At the Savior's command, informed by divine teaching, we dare to say, Our Father, who art in heaven, hallowed be thy name. Thy kingdom come, thy will be done, on earth as it is in heaven. Give us this day our daily bread, and forgive us our trespasses, as we forgive those who trespass against us. And lead us not into temptation, but deliver us from evil. Deliver us, Lord, we pray, from every evil. Graciously grant peace in our days, that by the help of your mercy we may be always free from sin and safe from all distress, as we await the blessed hope and the coming of our Savior, Jesus Christ. Lord Jesus Christ, who said to your apostles, Peace I leave you, my peace I give you. Look not on our sins, but on the faith of your church, and graciously grant her peace and unity in accordance with your will, who live and reign forever and ever.
1: Amen.
0: The peace of the Lord be with you always.
1: And with your spirit.

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Blessed are those called to the supper of the Lamb. Lord, I am not worthy that you should enter under my roof, but only say the word, and my soul shall be healed.

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I wish, my Lord, to receive you with the purity, humility, and devotion with which your most holy mother received you, with the spirit and fervor of the saints.

0: Let us pray. May the sacrifice of praise that we have offered with thanksgiving in honor of Saint Ignatius, O Lord, bring us to exalt your majesty without end. Through Christ our Lord.
1: Amen.
0: The Lord be with you.
1: And with your spirit.
0: May Almighty God bless you, the Father, and the Son, and the Holy Spirit.
1: Amen.
0: Go forth, the Mass is ended. Saint Michael the Archangel, defend us in battle. Be our protection against the wickedness and snares of the devil. May God rebuke him, we humbly pray. And do thou, O Prince of the heavenly hosts, by the power of God, cast into hell Satan and all the evil spirits who prowl about the world seeking the ruin of souls. Amen. Prayer for the National Eucharistic Revival. My God, I believe, I adore, I hope, and I love you. I beg pardon for those who do not believe, nor adore, nor hope, nor love you. Most Holy Trinity, Father, Son, and Holy Spirit, I adore you profoundly. I offer you the most precious body, blood, soul, and divinity of Jesus Christ, present in all the tabernacles of the world, in reparation for the outrages, sacrileges, and indifference by which he is offended. And through the infinite merits of the Sacred Heart of Jesus and the Immaculate Heart of Mary, I beg of you the conversion of sinners. Amen.

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4: Hey, welcome back to the Tim Glimkowski Show on Relevant Radio. We have today my favorite segment. You know, it's the dog days of summer. Here in Colorado, I don't know if it's been that way for you, but first it was a drought and it was wildfire season. And now we've had what they're calling monsoon season, which means we get a sprinkle of rain every afternoon and it's 105 degrees every day. So we wanted to have a little fun today during these dog days of summer, last couple of weeks before kids go back to school. And so we have here for our favorite segment, Maggie, my wife.
5: Hi.
4: At the kitchen table. It's great to have you back, Maggie. How are you?
5: Happy to be back. I'm doing well. I think there's marginal relief in the heat today, but I do agree it's been brutal. I'm ready for those fall colors to start showing up.
4: That's right. So we needed to take the edge off a little bit. So we're playing today as a way of, we've done things like this with me. We've done question box or hot seat, where Gavin, as we were starting the show, asked me a bunch of questions. But today we thought it would be fun and meaningful, not funjucational, but fun something, fun and meaningful, to do our own version of the Newlyweds game. So if you remember, what was it, the 60s or 70s?
5: Yeah.
4: They'd have newlywed couples on this TV show, and the goal was like, ask them questions about each other that they didn't know the answers to see if they, you know, how well they knew each other or something like that. So we have a mix of questions that we've created. Some are Catholic and, will spark good conversation, and some are just a little bit more fun for this episode of At the Kitchen Table today, Newlyweds Game Edition. So Maggie, any other explanation?
5: Just to run through it, we both had a list of questions that we answered for ourselves, and we don't know what the other person answered. So Gavin, are you ready for this? Step into show host mode. He's going to ask the questions, and we actually have to try and guess the other person's answer to whatever question Gavin decides to go with. Does that all make sense?
6: Oh, yeah. I'm going to channel my inner Alex Trebek here.
5: There we go. Oh, I loved Alex Trebek.
6: Rest in peace. Great
4: Canadian. We'll try not to have this be like Celebrity Jeopardy.
5: Maybe that's why. Gavin. Was he Canadian?
6: Yeah, very Canadian.
4: That is, yeah.
5: Oh, wow.
4: Yeah, your motherland.
5: Yeah. I always felt
6: just attracted to your kind. Yeah.
5: Yeah.
4: He just seems so thoughtful.
5: Just and kind and well-spoken and not too pushy.
4: Much, not too in your face. I just really like something about him. Yeah.
5: All right. I'm oddly nervous. I don't know why. I feel like I'm
4: Gavin, gonna... I think I have to guess one of Maggie's first.
5: Why?
4: Isn't that, I think it's better.
5: Okay.
4: Yeah.
5: He's the game show
6: host.
5: Yeah.
6: All right. First one. Here we go.
5: All right.
6: What album were you most likely to be found listening to in the summer of 2007?
4: Oh, no. Mine and Maggie would have gotten for sure. Like, I think Maggie,
5: I don't know.
4: Yeah. There's a few right answers. Maggie, so we were class of 2007, mm-hmm. is why this is the way the question is framed. So this would have been summer after our graduation from high school. All of the graduation t-shirts that year were class of 007. It was all very, Maggie was homeschooled.
5: And I think every school thought they were the only ones doing it that way.
4: Is that with your graduation?
5: Yeah.
4: Gosh, what would I, it wasn't winter. If it was winter, I would have said Sublime, While You Were Snowboarding.
5: Yeah, it's true.
4: Would have probably been the mm-hmm. answer. I'm going to go with like a weird deep cut. Okay. That's actually more reflective of like your family.
5: Okay.
4: And I'm going to say that summer you either listened to like Mark Knopfler or Dire Straits the most, or you listened to Paul Simon's Graceland the most.
5: Those are great guesses.
4: I didn't get it.
5: You didn't get it. No, that's definitely what would be on in the family home. But I'm picturing like, what are we listening to in the car? Jack Johnson. I had a huge Jack Johnson phase. Yeah, On and On was my favorite album for sure.
4: Which one was that? That summer, was that On and On?
5: No, that had come out earlier, but that was probably my favorite, followed by Brushfire Fairy Tales.
4: Yeah.
5: But my sister and I went to a concert the next summer. We drove down to Boston. We were just like huge fans.
4: I could have gotten that.
5: No, I feel like respected for your depth of knowledge of my taste in music. Sublime and Mark Knopfler don't typically go the same. They were both in my CD case though.
4: Yeah.
5: Yeah.
4: CDs, for those listening who are Gavin, CDs are like I don't know how to say,
5: compact disc.
4: It's like Spotify in your just kidding.
3: Wow.
5: Sorry, Gavin. All right, so should I not answer for you?
4: What would you say? I'd be curious.
5: Have said Crash would have been the album.
4: No. Well, so good guess. It is the right. It's the right band. It's the wrong.
5: Oh, I was the right band though.
4: Yeah, yeah.
5: Oh, come on! You got to give me like semi points for that.
4: So I wrote down Gavin. Dave. What did I write down?
5: Dave Matthews. Was it live at Madison?
6: Dave Matthews Garden? Central Park. Live album.
5: Oh. I got the wrong location. That was my second one. I was between the two.
4: You got it. Okay. Definitely closer than me.
5: Okay. Yeah. Yeah. All right.
6: Okay. All right.
5: So two wrongs. I guess we are basically just newlyweds. So no,
4: we're just still getting to know each other. 14 years in. Or no. Sorry. 12 years in. 12 years in.
6: Okay. This one's for Maggie. Okay. What saint is most prominent in life for you right now?
5: I would say St. Francis has been pretty thematic this year. No?
4: Well, was there a sound effect coming? Yeah, that was the correct answer. I didn't know if Gavin was going to give it like a little ding or something like that.
5: The way you looked at me. Yeah, there we go. Yeah, thank you. Yeah.
4: Yes, it was. Yeah, I wrote St. Francis of Assisi. Maggie, I think, would have written St. Teresa of Avila.
5: Oh, that's a good one. Yeah.
4: No?
5: No, I didn't say that. That's it. I got my evergreen girl.
4: Oh, Mary Magdalene. Yeah. Okay, sure. Yeah.
5: Classic. A classic. All right, Gavin, you asked him now.
6: Okay.
5: He's up first.
6: A novel you've read the most times.
4: The most times? See, that's different than, because like Maggie's favorite novels are all like 900 page Russian and Sigrid Unset.
5: Yeah.
4: So I don't think that those would count. Cause
5: you need to not be
4: times.
5: Able to pronounce their last name.
4: Is this like fairly obvious? Like I should get this?
5: No, I wouldn't say.
4: Oh, okay. Interesting.
5: It was actually hard for me to like decide what. So I feel like it's a hard
4: question.
5: Not
4: End of the Affair then, because that would be the obvious one. Mm. Is it a Jane Austen novel?
5: Mm-mm.
4: It's not a Jane Austen novel.
5: I don't know. I think I've
4: Is it Bronte?
5: No. The gals, I only typically went through each of their books like once.
4: Is it like Harry Potter or something?
5: Oh, that's probably up there. No, I said a tie between the Lord of the Rings trilogy and East of Eden.
4: Nice. Okay,
5: it's probably one of those two.
4: Yeah, okay.
5: But I'm not quite sure.
4: Yeah.
6: I hate to jump in, but Tim, I think you're kind of cheating by the amount of questions you're asking her. I think you're narrowing it down.
4: Maggie's more on the witness stand.
5: Yeah.
4: More than me actually having to guess. And Gavin, if you noticed, all my answers, I wrote like three. For each.
6: Yeah, you got to.
4: So I cheated on this game a lot.
6: Yeah.
4: You can see my deep rebellion come out in a game like this where I refuse to follow the rules.
5: You're just not following the rules. I thought I was the rule breaker.
4: Yeah.
5: For you, I would have said Lord of the Rings trilogy, novel wise.
4: Yeah. I said that's like the obvious one. And then the secondary one that would be a surprise. No, you're never going to get it.
5: It's that one that the kids just read last summer that we gave to them in Italy to read. It's like about a football kid.
4: Oh, Crash?
5: Crash.
4: Yeah,
5: another Crash.
4: It's a kid book.
5: Coles?
4: No, Redwall.
5: Redwall.
4: Yeah. Oh, I think I read all those Redwall books.
5: Oh my gosh, that might be mine too. If I consider sheer number of reads.
4: I think I read each one like 10 times.
5: Oh, so many times.
4: Yeah.
5: Yeah, like when the kids pick them up, I'm like, I know exactly the food scene you're talking about.
4: Yep.
5: Yeah. Gavin, do you know what Redwall is?
6: Oh, yeah. I had them all on audiobook. Okay. And so I would listen to the tapes with the... He had a full cast of characters, and they all had, like, different Scottish and Cockney accents, and it was...
4: Yeah. No
6: way.
4: Narrated
6: by Brian
4: That
6: Jakes.
4: Would actually add so much for
6: it
4: that.
6: Was so good.
4: Like, because the way he does the dialogue, that's so good.
6: Yeah, so I don't know what CDs are, but I do know what cassette tapes are, because I'd had to flip them over to listen to those, get them from the library.
4: That's right, that's right. Yeah, they'd have, like the folio of, like, the cassettes.
6: And yeah, and that plastic case to, like, snap shut.
4: Yeah, yeah.
5: Mm-hmm.
6: Okay.
4: Who's next? Maggie, you got me? Oh, no, it's my turn.
6: Okay.
5: No, yeah.
6: Gospel passage that means the most to you.
4: Yeah, this one's easy. John chapter 20. But Mary stayed outside the tomb weeping, which is...
5: John 20.
4: Yeah, and I would include in there the first verse, you know. And then the garden comes, they've taken my Lord, I do not know where I put him. Don't hold on to me, Mary. That's it. That's our wedding gospel.
5: Mm-hmm. Yeah. What was great about the gospel was it was like super meaningful to both of us before deciding that it was our wedding gospel.
4: Yeah, exactly. It really, and I think it's weird in some ways. I think we still don't actually understand or know fully why it means so much to us, but I think there is something of like how we feel like we've been invited to walk with Jesus in it.
5: Or, it's just kind of one of those that he continually brings up for us
4: and deepens. And I didn't even wait for the ding there because I just knew,
5: you knew
4: that one was that was a layup.
6: And it's the same for both of you, right?
4: Yeah, I said the same one, but I said a secondary one too.
5: Was it John the Baptist?
4: Oh, that's a good one.
6: He's got curveball answer. Yeah. John 1, in the beginning was the Word, John. And the Word was with God.
4: And the Word was God.
5: The Word,
4: all things were made through him. Without him, nothing was made which has been made. And him was light. I just love that. The light shines in the darkness.
5: That's such a good verse. Yeah, that's a great answer.
4: Thank you.
5: I'm surprised by that.
6: Okay.
5: Right.
6: Our best family trip was...
5: Who are you asking, though? Me?
6: This is asking you
4: for my answer. I need to stop explaining that every time. I think I'm tracking it myself, trying to make sure I remember the rules.
5: So I think Tim would answer, he'd say Italy. What's the sound effect?
6: Sorry.
5: Yay!
6: Delay.
4: I wrote three though.
5: Pasadena.
4: Oh, that was a good one. That is actually the better answer.
5: Three.
4: The recent trip we took to see the sisters, the Carmelite sisters in Pasadena, was very powerful. Our trip to Rome and Assisi with the kids last summer when I had the conference in Rome was very powerful. And then I had two curveballs again too. Just trip you up.
5: To trip me up. Wow, this game has layers to it that I was not expecting. Mm-hmm. What were they?
4: I put in there our ministry trip to New Zealand in 2018.
5: Yep.
4: And then I put our baby moon to Charleston.
5: That's true. I guess it did technically count as a family trip.
4: It was so great.
5: Eva was there. She was tiny.
4: Yeah, in utero.
5: That's true.
4: Sorry. I thought we were Catholic. I thought that counted, you know. You're listening to the Tim Lukowski Show on Relevant Radio. It's the dog days of summer, and so we wanted to do something a little fun today. So we're hosting our own Catholic version of the Newlyweds game. We should have like another couple on. We should host the Newlyweds game with other couples from this point forward. Gavin Leistro is hosting for us today. We have to take a quick break, but we'll be right back.
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8: This is Archbishop Alexander Sample of the Archdiocese of Portland in Oregon. 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
11: Wake up, Maggie.
4: Welcome back to the show. We got At the Kitchen Table with my bride, Maggie Glenkowski. She's a nurse, a mother of four. She serves on multiple nonprofit boards. And I do everyone's bio, so I've never really done your bio. Figured I have to do it. Today we're doing the At the Kitchen Table newlyweds game. After 12 years of marriage, we're seeing how well we know each other.
5: I think we're learning that we still have things to learn is kind of the moral of the story so far.
4: I'd spin it more positively. I'd say the rich and deep waters of each of us as ineffable individuals it can't be plumbed by questions, you know. It's so we've answered a few questions: favorite Bible verses, favorite albums in the summer of 2007. And Gavin Listro is hosting for us today. So Gavin, what do we got next?
6: Yeah, so Tim, you're telling me what Maggie would say to, if you could magically learn one new skill, it would be to be an expert in or at this.
4: Oh no.
5: Is that what goes through your head every time you don't know something?
4: Yeah,
5: oh no.
6: Dread.
4: Yeah, job interviews.
5: Yeah.
4: I just say it out loud. Oh man. new skill that Maggie would have. It's one of two directions. It's either like super pragmatic, like it's something having to do with like home repair or something, or it's something super like adventurous. So I'm gonna go with like pilot, like an airplane pilot. Was it more pragmatic? Was it
6: very? Yeah.
5: A bit. I would say, so I said cooking because
4: you're a great cook.
5: Well, but to be an expert would be, you know what I mean? I feel like what I said, my answer was food is the art form that has the potential to appeal to all of the senses. And I grew up in a foodie family. So it was like, you know, it's 6 a.m. and you're having breakfast and you're already looking over the gourmet magazines being like, what are we making for dinner tonight? And I just think to have like a true expertise would be awesome.
4: Yeah, I would say like that's one of the coolest parts about the family you grew up in is there was a real, I would say beauty was a very like a theme of the setting in upstate New York, central New York. You know, the music was very, you know, art, great literature.
5: It was it was huge.
4: The house is just like littered with 900 books, page Russian
5: literature. like actually, like I remember picking up War and Peace at like the age of 10 and being like, I wonder what this one's about.
4: Is this a good book? But then cooking. It was always Cooks Illustrated, that magazine. And you'd all just be sitting there like, what should we,
5: dad
4: would go to like the fresh fish market. You know, that had
5: just
4: been,
5: try something new,
4: get something new. So it is, I would say, so I've said this, I still stand by it, for all the traveling and fine dining we've done, you know, with that, 5 of the 10 best meals I've ever eaten have been cooked by Bill Boudreaux.
5: Yeah.
4: You know, so that's a good answer. That's a good answer. Good one.
5: Now for you, I struggle. Oh, I'm just going to go ahead. I'm not even going to wait for Gavin just because I actually need to know
4: what I said.
5: How you answer this? Cause I really struggled and I was like, I could see him leaning, is it something like almost like what you were saying, like is it something super applicable, like you're an expert journalist or something? But I think you would have done something kind of ridiculous like soccer.
4: Nice.
5: No.
4: Yeah, not soccer. no Gavin, what did I say?
6: He said car repair.
5: Car repair.
6: Especially given how many car repairs we've needed to do.
4: We're always having to fix cars.
5: That is a lot more pragmatic than I would.
4: And I think that's the number one man skill. It's actually, again, soapbox. I'm getting turning into an old guy.
5: Yeah.
4: I think it's one of the saddest things of our culture with cars becoming more computerized and less like this like mechanical. I think it's the, I think the ultimate guy thing is to be able to fix up cars. And I'm it's just not. I mean, I can change my oil. I could probably, I could change a tire and I can change the oil. And anything beyond that, I would be lost. Very lost.
5: So. It would be like a cool thing. That would be like maybe when you're old and our sons are adults, you guys can like fix Shelby something Mustang up together. Yeah.
4: Yeah, that'd be fun.
5: That's a neat.
6: I just need to introduce you to my idea. To my dad, Tim. He would help you out.
4: Is he great at that stuff?
6: Amazing. Yeah.
4: See, this is what I mean. Immediately. So you say that and immediately my respect for your dad goes up 1,000 times.
5: Yeah.
4: Like that's it to me in my mind, it's like that's the ultimate man thing.
5: Yeah. Yeah.
6: Yeah. He's pretty cool. Okay. Next question though. Most memorable meal we've had as a family.
4: I bet we said the same thing for this one.
5: Want to say it on three?
4: One,
5: two, three.
4: La Stella. Yeah. So do you want me to tell the story?
5: Yeah,
4: you
5: tell the story.
4: Last year on this Italy trip we've talked about, we were in Assisi for Maggie's birthday. And so we got last minute, there's this, you know, what do they call it? Agrismo Turismo or something. It's like up toward the Hermitages in the mountain kind of behind Assisi. You know, there's this hotel, and with the hotel, there's this really old rustic restaurant that I think has been there for a while.
5: Yeah, it's like a farm to table restaurant that's attached to the hotel.
4: Yeah. And so our friend Mike Bianco, who we're going to have on the show soon, I've invited him like 6 times and he keeps turning me down, you know, ran ahead with his 8-year-old daughter, 7 at the time, Therese. They grabbed a table before the restaurant closed.
5: So the way that restaurants in Italy work is they're open from like 12 to 2 and then they close until like 7 p.m.
4: Yeah.
5: And we were like, we are not going to be awake at 7 p.m. because of like jet lag and everything. And so Mike and Therese, they ran the 1.5 miles because they're also Italian restaurants. They'll be like, oh, you got here at 2. We'll keep the restaurant open for another 2 hours.
4: That's it. If you get there, they'll just keep feeding you.
5: Yep.
4: But it's like they're going to shut it down otherwise. And so we just sat for, you know, it was the pasta course and meat courses and steaks and bottles of wine and the kids, you know, tiramisu and everything. And what was that? Nocino.
5: That was amazing. Justif.
4: And so we finished this whole meal. And they bring the bill, and this was like my big treat for birthday, you know, to treat everybody or something like that. And it was like 1/5 of the cost that it
5: would have
4: been.
5: It was so cheap. And it was 4 adults and 8 kids, and we all ate so much food. And we had the whole restaurant to ourselves. It was amazing.
4: Chick-fil-A people in the States would have been
5: twice as much.
4: Yeah, right. Yeah. So So La Stalla, that's like our all-time favorite restaurant spot.
5: We get double points because we guessed it at the same time and we were both right.
4: That was cute of us.
5: That was cute of us.
4: We don't know anything else about each other, but nice restaurant. Yeah. Oh,
6: man. Okay, what's your Catholic soapbox? Both of you got to enter this.
4: Okay. Ooh. So I have to guess for Maggie first. Did you say, one of two things. The first one would be easy. I'm going to guess 2 things and I'm going to see if I'm close. So the first one that I think would be easy is just that, like, you know, the experience of mission and knowing the poor is very important for actual faith development and people like the gospel really taking root in our hearts. And, you know, that's something that we're not always exposed to. I think the second one would be something to the effect of like global Catholicism is way more like you feel more comfortable in global Catholicism than American Catholicism.
5: Yeah, that's actually, you know, they kind of tie together.
4: Yeah, yeah.
5: Is what I said was my soapbox is that love and deep care of the poor has nothing to do with like what quote unquote type of Catholic you are, liberal or conservative or whatever buckets we want to put people in, but is actually a very essential part of the Christian life. And maybe we can circle back to it after you answer yours, but I'd actually be curious why it seems that there is more division around that topic, at least I feel there's more division around that topic in America than what I've experienced in the global church, which is like, well, yeah, this is just what we do. It has nothing to do with your political leanings or anything else.
4: Yeah, I think it goes back to like the 20th century. And yeah, I was just reading an interesting article the other day about, you know, even Cardinal Spellman and kind of go to war with Dorothy Day over how they viewed the labor unions in New York in the 1940s or something. You know, so like, I do think there was this vision of the church that was the church engaged in the world, and the image of dialogue and walking with the world, you know, on mission. And then I think there was, you know, a side of the church that was more concerned with, orthodoxy and doctrine and good liturgy and like sort of the spiritual. So it's kind of in a sense saying, is the church for holiness of the faithful, or is it for mission? And is mission mostly just about helping people meet Jesus, or is it about, you know, being close to the problems of the world? And instead of saying it's both, you know, I think a lot of people became kind of polarized. So I think you're right. I think to me, the vision of a missional church going forward is a church that is, you know, like very, very focused on adoration and devotion and prayer and the mass and beautiful liturgy and, you know, apologetics and orthodoxy and the church's teaching, but also includes within that nearness to the poor. And I think it's actually a really like sick kind of tool of the devil to convince us that those things are divisive, either or. I do think it's like a Vatican II thing. I think it was like a first half of the 20th century thing is where it came from, but we're still just, you're dead on. I mean, today, if you said to me, what's the most important thing? And you said nearness to the poor, I would immediately think, oh,
12: she's that type of Catholic.
4: You're this type of Catholic.
12: Right.
4: Yeah.
12: Right. Right. And that's my soapbox.
4: That's a good one. Yeah. Is that we shouldn't do that.
12: We shouldn't do that.
4: The soapbox is don't do that.
12: Yeah. Yeah.
4: I love it.
12: don't make this more of a political issue. And not, it's really just about how did Christ ask us to live?
4: Yeah.
12: All right, Tim, soapbox issue for boy. There are a few directions. Oh, it could go. I think broadly, kind of in that category of the church is not something that we can fix through like man-made, you know, organizational tools, and that we can't just kind of like apply business models into the church setting and say, great, we fixed her. Is it like anything in that bucket?
4: That would have been a better one. That would have been a more thoughtful one. I think you're more right. I think it's one of those classic, you probably know me better than myself sort of things. Yeah, that probably is my number one soapbox, is that after 15 years and working for the church, you encounter a lot of people who think they can fix the church through their own efforts and through their own means and their own skills. And I just don't think that's actually like... the church is the body of Christ. Mm-hmm. And so engaging in the renewal of the church, or quote unquote, fixing the church, which isn't something we can do anyway, is not something we do primarily through human means first. Mm-hmm. It's something we do through, you know, sanctity and deep penance and repentance, and, you know, all that. The thing I put like love is not loved, that not enough of the church's time and attention and energy and resources, and candidly, even like not, you know, not enough of the way that leaders think and make decisions in the church is focused on the fact that Jesus came, he died, he rose, and he's coming again. And like all of this is passing away. Mm. And at a certain point, all that will remain is love and how much love was loved. And so that's St. Francis of Assisi's thing, right? He's weeping at the mouth of the cave and his brothers hear him. And overnight, it's 3 a.m. and he's praying at the mouth of the cave. And he's just weeping and just saying over and over again, love is not loved. Hmm. Love is not loved. So I would say that's my deepest, probably pain point. But I think the soapbox is more what you actually said, yeah.
12: What do you think, like, have you ever seen an example of church where you were like, love is loved here?
4: Yeah, Father Scott, I believe.
12: Noted.
4: Yeah. Mission.
12: He also loves the poor.
4: And orthodoxy.
12: And adoration. Yeah.
4: And is keeping like all like anti-human legislation out of the country, like single-handedly. Yeah.
12: So Father Scott is a priest we've gotten to know through some of the work I've done down in Belize. He's a member of SOLT, the Society of Our Lady of the Most Holy Trinity. And he's just a really, amazing witness, I think, to someone who has really like instilled that sense of like loving

0: that. And it helped us kind of get through these dog days of summer just to have a little bit of fun and talk about, see how well we know each other. We're going to be back next week. I'm going to be at the Amazing Parish Summit. It's going to be our biggest summit ever with bishops and pastors and parish leaders, diocesan leaders, about 1,100 of them all gathering together in Houston at the Marriott Marquis. So we're going to be doing interviews from there Monday through Wednesday, I believe, or Monday through Thursday. I can't remember exactly which. So join us there for those interviews and have a great weekend. Until we talk next time, you'll be in our prayers. God bless.
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4: 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President Trump says a deal has been reached to fully disarm Hamas and other armed groups in Gaza, writing on Truth Social that the Board of Peace negotiated a 15-point plan in Egypt requiring all heavy and light weapons to be decommissioned over 6 to 8 months. The agreement follows months of talks aimed at stabilizing the region. Cyber attacks on over 30 Minnesota water systems could be linked to Iran. Officials are also reportedly suspicious of hackers tied to Iran because the goal appears to be to disrupt services, not to blackmail ransom payments. A study shows more Americans are now turning to marijuana than alcohol. Data from the Substance Abuse and Mental Health Services Administration shows more than 21 million Americans over the age of 12 smoked some marijuana at least once a day, compared to only 17 million Americans who drank alcohol every day or most days. New Yorkers share how often they smell someone smoking.
5: Every day.
6: My neighbors, it's like a chimney. They come outside first thing in the morning, smoking weed. Before they go to bed, smoking weed.
4: A Nigerian-born priest serving in the Diocese of Des Moines has sued the U.S. government over long delays in processing his permanent residency application. Father Sylvester Oko's religious worker visa expired during the wait, leaving him unable to carry out his ministry, even though he is allowed to remain in the country. His attorney says Oko followed every rule and simply wants to return to serving the diocese. And NFL television analyst Tony Romo will be off the air after his drunk driving arrest. CBS Sports announcing today that the 46-year-old was placed on indefinite leave. Romo was arrested last week in Wisconsin during a traffic stop near Milwaukee. Keeping you connected with the church and the world 24 hours a day, I'm Brooke Taylor, and this is listener-supported Relevant Radio.
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10: Friends, I understand that last week in a Philadelphia home, an arrangement was made whereby the little girl said to the mother, I will be quiet while you listen to Bishop Sheen, and you be quiet while I listen to Hopalong Cassidy. I think the way it's going to turn out is the mother's going to be very fond of Hopalong Cassidy.

Well, as we announced last week, our subject tonight is economics. We might just as well plunge right into it, like the golfer that was on a course and he said to some other golfers, he said, "Do you mind if I play through? I just heard my wife is seriously ill." An economist has been described as one who reads a menu from right to left. He is also one who has a Phi Beta Kappa key on his watch chain, but no watch. Really, the science of economics today is, for the most part, a science of description. It merely tells us how economic processes such as consumption and production and exchange take place. But economics rarely has principles outside of itself, whereby we may judge economics. That is one of the reasons why it is difficult to tell which system of economics is right, communist or the economics of our Western world. I once heard of a play of Chesterton's called Magic, in which there was a duke who was asked to write two checks, or he actually wrote two checks. One was to build a saloon. The other was to aid the league that was trying to prevent the building of the saloon. And do you know that he became known in the community as a very liberal-minded man? He had no principles by which to judge economic processes. So lesson number one in economics begins with this simple notion. Economics is concerned with the science of having. All having is necessary to us because of our creatureliness. We must have in order to complement our imperfection. Because we do not have perfect life, we have to have food. Because we do not have perfect truth within ourselves, we have to have schools and education. Even because our hearts are rather imperfect, we have to have love to complement that imperfection. When God created the world, having came into the world. Up until then, when there was only God, there was just being, but no having. God has nothing. Therefore, he's infinitely poor. But God is everything. Therefore, he is infinitely rich. All having is something extrinsic to ourselves, for the mere fact that it complements us. And hence, anything that we may have in the way of property is something that we actually could lose. And it's very easy for people to confuse having something and being something, because they have things of value. They think, therefore, they themselves must have value. Does not necessarily follow. A woman who has a tremendous amount of clothes, but never enough closets, may think that she really is somebody because she's a clothes horse. Say, incidentally, why do they call woman a clothes horse? I've never been able to figure that out. Is it because she's always nagging her husband? Having is concerned with property. Now, property is of two kinds. Property may be either real property, or it may be token property. Real property, chalk, cabbages, spinach, ice cream, beds, land. Token property is an artifice or a symbol that stands for real wealth. Stocks, bonds, credit, money that has been folded, and money that has not been folded.
There is a natural limit to all real wealth. That is to say, a man, for example, does not want an infinite suit of clothes. There isn't anybody that wants his bedroom just chock full of beds, unless he's fond of a lot of bunk. Real wealth, because it is physical and concrete, sets limits to oneself and to what we can consume, and even in a farm, to what one can produce. In Australia, there were some primitive people who could count only up to three, and they used to count one, two, three, enough. And why? Simply because they killed three birds. Well, that was all they could consume in a day. They had no refrigerator. I said they were primitive people. On the contrary, well, I might say as regards real wealth, that is why agriculture is one of the very natural avocations of man, is because nature sets limits to what will be produced, as man's own nature sets limits to what will be consumed. But token wealth, that can be infinite. We can just have a chain of hotels, more and more of this, and that even applies to communists. Because remember, a communist has envy of token wealth. A communist is an involuntary poor man. He's a rich man without any, poor man without any money in his pockets. He's a poor man who wants to be rich. And this desire for more and more and more has actually become a kind of an American god. A false god. Token wealth can be infinite, and therefore take the place of the true God. Remember when our blessed Lord multiplied the loaves and the fishes, fed the 5,000? The gospel says each man had as much as he would. Each man had his fill. Why? Because there was a natural limit to the number of loaves of bread he could eat and to the fish he could eat. But suppose that our blessed Lord went around and distributed $10,000 war bonds. Can you imagine any one of those 1,000, 5,000 saying, Satis est Domine, that's enough, O Lord, no more, just one. Now we come to the basic principle of property, which applies to both real and token property. The right to property is personal. The use of property is socially conditioned. These two principles must never be separated. The right is personal. Man must have private property because a man can work better on that which is his own than on that which belongs to someone else. A painter can certainly paint better on his own canvas. Farmer works better on his own land than on someone else's. Just think of the condition of clothing in Soviet Russia, where the state makes all the pants and all the vests and all the coats. No wonder Malenkov's suits fit the way they do. I bet Malenkov would like to be Malik and get over here where he could get some good American tailoring. The right to property is personal, but the use of property is socially conditioned. Though we may own it, nevertheless, we may not do with it whatever we please. For example, I have a horse. You know, if I just get a little worse, I can have one of my drawings in the Modern Art Museum. I have a horse. Now, may I use that horse as I please? Over here is a garden. And these are vegetables. That's a cabbage head.
Though I can show title to my horse, may I use my horse as I please? May I send it over to your garden and eat your vegetables? Certainly may not. My personal rights to property are limited by society. I may have a wine cellar. That's a bottle. And here's a school. School. May I invite all of the children over to my wine cellar and put them in a state of amiable incandescence? The wine cellar might be mine, but I may not use it as I please. A girl has a shotgun. Can she use the shotgun as she pleases? You can't get a man with a gun. You can immediately see that there are two possible errors that can creep into economics. One would be the error of saying, we insist upon personal rights to the exclusion of social use. What would that be? That would be monopolistic capitalism, so prevalent in the last century, in which the capitalist said, I own this property, I want no church, I want no Bible, I want no moral law, I want no state, I want no society telling me what I can do with my money. And that resulted in the concentration of wealth in the hands of the few, the impoverishment of the masses, a system to a great extent that was broken up, thanks be to God, rightly by the advent of labor unions. But that could be the error, insisting on the right for getting the use. And the other error of insisting on the social use and forgetting the personal rights is obviously communism, in which all property belongs to the state and a man has no personal rights whatever. Then the state owns all the chickens, all the eggs, all of the hens, and it has a state cook that makes an omelet and you eat the omelet whether you like your eggs that way or not. These are the two economic systems that are both wrong simply because they violated a basic principle of property. Now we come to the application of some of our principles. And the first application has to do with individuals. Every individual is entitled to personal property, to returns on that property. He is entitled to enough personal property to care for himself, for his family, to give them security for the future, as well as an education. All that is over and above that, in the truest sense of the term, wealth that is superfluous, he owes to the poor. He cannot say the personal pronoun mine. In the same way, the bed on which he sleeps, as he can say, mine, of his second yacht. His right diminishes as it gets to superfluity, and social needs then begin to emphasize themselves. Now that, incidentally, is why, on a program such as this, every single cent that I receive, I give to the poor. Poor of Asia, poor of Africa, poor of Oceania. Do not keep one single cent for personal expenses. My angel doesn't get anything. He doesn't even get his union dues. You know why? He doesn't belong to a union. He has no body. He couldn't even wear a union suit.

all of this money goes to care, as we cared last year, for 65 million people. Aged, sick, lepers, 95% of whom, incidentally, were non-Christians. I'm not entitled to that superfluity. If God has given me a gift, the gift of proclaiming His truth, and the other gifts that are related to it, and the opportunity of talking to you on television, I may not use those God-given rights just in order that I may increase wealth. I owe that to someone else, and if I use that for myself, God would take away my gifts. Why, if you sent me a dime for my work, say, that's not a bad idea.

0: will you? Don't ask for return, then we won't have an overhead of a stamp. Thanks. I'd love you. All right. Now, the second principle. Suppose a man is the head of an industry. He is entitled again to all that is necessary for himself, for his family, for their security, and for his station in life. Then what about the superfluity? He may use that superfluity to pour it back again into his business in order to increase employment and aid the social good. That man is then doing a work of munificence and liberality and is to be praised for it. Then we come to our third application. Third application is to a corporation. Because many of the corporations of today are made up of both real and token property. When one speaks of property, one cannot anymore just speak of individual property. These tremendous industrial organizations are part of our modern life, and we do not wish to have them destroyed. The problem is, how apply the basic principles of property to those who are linked up with corporations? First of all, any man who has stock in a corporation is entitled to returns on that stock. It is rightfully and lawfully his. He has aided in the organization by giving money capital, and in justice is entitled to return. How about the worker? The worker does not give any cash. But he gives something more. He gives his life. Not just this day's work and that day's work for which he receives a wage, but the sum of all of the days, the rearing of his family, the beginning and the end of his physical existence. He is also entitled to some part of the social wealth which he helps to create, just as the stockholder is entitled to something. Therefore, there ought to be in corporations some form of co-ownership in which a worker would receive some part of the profits which he has helped to produce. Certainly the man who gave money and who clips coupons is entitled to his. But the worker also is entitled to some share in that wealth. Need not be given in the form of stock alone. But at any rate, some form of co-management, some form of co-ownership, in which the bond will deepen between himself and the industry where he works, in which he will feel some stability, in which he will no longer be working for someone, but in which he will be working with someone. No one class is entitled to take all of the profits. And this plan here, will the stockholders like it? No, not all the stockholders will like it, because they will say, I will not be able to use my scissors. I will not get all the returns that I would like on my money. They may get more simply because the workers will be then working on something that is their own. Will the labor leaders like the plan? No, not all of them, because they would lose some of their privileged position. And unfortunately, some of the labor leaders are interested only in extracting increased purchasing power from industry instead of giving some form of co-ownership to the workers. And certainly the Marxists will not like it either, because they want to take over the whole interest so that neither capital nor labor will have a share. Believe me, a man is free in the inside because he has an immortal soul. He can say, I am my own. And a man is free on the outside because he can call property his own. He can say, this is my own. History reveals that never has there been any tyranny, never has there been any slavery in a country where there has been a wide distribution of property. But wherever you find a refusal to allow a man to own or co-own the things on which he works, as you find, for example, in the Soviet Union, there you find tyranny, there you find despotism, there you find slavery. Wherever there is property, there is power. Wherever there is property, there is a sense of responsibility. Hence, what we would like to see is a great wider diffusion of property, so that a man will own his own home. A man will own, in some way at least, co-own the place where he works. He can have a responsibility, therefore, toward that industry, and feel himself free to be set on the inside because he has an immortal soul, and free on the outside simply because he is responsible in the place where he works. This is freedom. This is responsibility. This is democracy.
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0: Friends, I suppose one of the reasons why Cain turned out badly was because there had been no books on child psychology written in his time. Those who have read many psychologies, I suppose, have become convinced, as most of us have, that during the last 10 or 20 years, they've been written for abnormal people. How would you like to hear a little psychology for normal people like yourselves? There are 10,000 people that are running toward an abyss. And one man runs from it. He seems to the others to be in flight. And when indeed there are so many abnormalities, it behooves us to recall that there is really a psychology for normal people. And we will try to explain it tonight in this lecture. First of all, by showing the difference between knowing and loving. And then showing the difference in knowing and loving between man and woman. First of all, our soul has two faculties. One faculty is the faculty of knowing. The other is the faculty of loving. We are like an animal in as much as we have sensations and passions. But this is something which is specifically human. Knowing belongs to man's intellect or reason. Loving belongs to our will. The object of the intellect is truth. The object of the will is goodness or love. Now, they both operate in quite a different fashion. This is how our intellect operates. Whenever our intellect knows anything, it always brings it down to the level of our intellect. Suppose, for example, a teacher, must be many teachers listening, they often have the experience of explaining some abstract principle to children. They always have to do that in concrete terms. If the child is to know and understand, the principle must be brought down to the level of the child's intellect. That is why sometimes when we want to memorize something, we make an association in our intellect. Something that we know. I remember once I was to meet a man with the name of Lummick, and someone in my office said, now, try to remember that name, because I'm very poor at remembering names. And the secretary said, now, just remember that his name rhymes with stomach. Do you know what I called him? Kelly. You take something very simple that is known. Take a flower in a crannied wall. Well, you bring that up into an intellect like Tennyson's, and it comes out as a poem. A flower in the crannied wall, if I knew what you are, root and all, I should know what God and man is. So the object of the intellect is in itself. Now notice the difference with the will. The will always goes out to meet the object that it loves. If, for example, you love music, you have to meet the demands of music. If you study a foreign language, you have to go out to meet the demands of that language. If, for example, a young man is courting a woman and she loves poetry, well, he's very foolish if he tries to quote mathematics to her. Now, there is a profound difference between knowing and loving from this point of view also. My little angel is cleaning the backboard. I had a little conference with him beforehand. He said that he was going to do everything very, very quick tonight because I was talking about spiritual faculties. Here is another law of the intellect or reason. Whenever the mind knows anything that is below it, it elevates that thing by knowing it. Whenever it knows anything that is above it in dignity, it to some extent degrades it. Now let us take, for example, the knowledge of a science. A scientist gives us physics, biology, or our mind, as we know the birds and the flowers and the trees, draws all of these things into itself, and the mind gives them a new kind of existence, a new kind of being. We spiritualize the whole lower universe. That was the reason that wise old Aristotle said that the mind of man is a microcosmos, a little universe containing the whole world within itself. And as it knows things that are below it, it ennobles them. That is the basis of the Jewish hymns of praise. For example, the Psalms of David and the Benedicite, the three youths in the fiery furnace. God is praised for the clouds, the sky, the oceans, the mountains, and everything in the universe. This is incidentally the nobility of human knowledge. The fact that it spiritualizes everything that is below the mind. Now, when you come to something that is above the mind in dignity, oh, then it's degraded because we have to pull it down to our level. For example, you are listening. What does my angel look like? It's hard to picture an angel. My angel has a 21-inch wing spread. You try to bring the knowledge of God down to your intellect. It's almost impossible. That is why we have to, in the natural order, negate many things about earth in order to know God. Incidentally, that was one of the fine insights of the play, was it not, Green Pastures? Where God appeared as just a common figure on the stage. No attempt to approximate deity. It's always good theater, therefore, in a movie, for example, not to show the person of Christ, because one would miss his divinity by making him purely human. Now, we come to the will. And here, the operation is just the contrary, because we said the will always draws everything to itself. When the will loves anything that is below it, it degrades itself. Take, for example, suppose the primary love of man was money. Man would become like gold, cold, hard, and yellow. Suppose it's carnality, just living for the pleasures of the flesh alone. Man degrades himself because we always become like that which we love. A man loves alcohol, he becomes an alcoholic. Degrades himself, pulls himself down by loving that which is beneath him. If a man loves something that is above him, then he becomes a noble. That is why it is important for youth, and for everyone in fact, to have the right kind of ideals and the right kind of heroes, because we tend to imitate them. Whom do we love? A player of a percussion instrument? Is he an ideal? A moaner? A soldier? A patriot? A saint? You can readily see, the higher the love, the more human dignity is lifted up. That is why, to a great extent, the level of any civilization is the level of its woman.
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0: The level of any civilization is the level of its woman. Because when man loves a woman, he has to be worthy of her. The higher she is in virtue, in nobility of character, truth and justice and goodness, the more a man has to aspire to be worthy of her. The history of civilizations could actually be written in terms of the level of woman. Now, this is the difference between knowing and loving, and this helps answer a riddle, or not a riddle, but a question sometimes people ask. Why is it that very learned people are not religious? Now, that question must not point to the fact that people who are religious are not intellectual. But we must remember that the intellect and the will operate in different ways. The intellect draws something to itself, and the will always goes out to that which it loves. Now take, for example, a chief of police. Does a chief of police know anything about robbery? He certainly has a fine knowledge of robbery. He knows how to get into banks, he knows how to break into houses. Probably the chief of police has most of the burglar's tools. But does he ever rob? No, he does not love robbery. See, there's no intrinsic connection between the two. Take, for example, the train announcer. Does a train announcer know where the train goes? Yes. Does he ever go there? No. And so it's possible, as you see, for people to know something about any particular science or art, and still not love. Thomas Aquinas said, the least love of God is worth more than the knowledge of all created things. This has been a very abstract lesson so far, and I hope now that we can make it a little concrete, and it will be a little more concrete if we tell you that now we're going to be concerned with the difference between a man and a woman in knowing and in loving. I hope that I start no disputes in families this evening. The first difference between a man and a woman is that a man is concerned principally with things and a woman with persons. That's the first difference. Hence, a man is much more interested in business than a woman. A man's interest is much more remote. A woman's interest is more immediate. A man's interest is the abstract. A woman's is more concrete and intimate. A man is concerned with ends and goals and purposes. A woman is more concerned with something that is very proximate and close and near and dear to her. And because a woman is more interested in persons, a woman is much more inclined to gossip. That is not necessarily a fault any more than talking about business. Ever notice, hear a conversation of men on a train? Almost always business. As for gossip, a woman doesn't need to believe everything she hears, but at least she believes she can repeat it. And it is this that causes sometimes misunderstandings. For example, a man will come home from the office full of business, and he will say, listen, dear, today I got an order for 250,000 nuts and bolts. We were the only factory that was able to supply those in Greater Manhattan. You know what his wife will say? Dear, how do you want your eggs? And then the other way around. Man is reading the newspaper. Woman comes in, the wife comes in and says, notice anything new? Why is it, after thousands of years of civilization, husbands have never been able to pick out hairdos and new hats? Now, though there is this difference, understand they complement one another, and very beautifully, after all, this is the future, and this is the present, and both are needed to make a happy family. A second difference between the love of a man and the love of a woman is that a man will always give reasons for loving. A woman gives no reasons for loving. I must be right on this one. For example, a man will say, "Oh, you're beautiful. I love you because your teeth are pearly." And a woman just says, "Well, I love you." Her heart is autonomous. Man's reason is always mixed up. His love is always mixed up with his reason. Men generally write the love songs. "That's why I love you. You're the cream in my coffee. You're the salt in my stew. You're my Bendel bonnet. You're my Shakespeare sonnet. You're my Mickey Mouse." They're not very good reasons for loving, but at least there they are. And I'll ask my angel not to erase that, in order that we can follow the three reasons. A woman never tells you why she loves. She just tells you how. Take, for example, this beautiful poem of Elizabeth Barrett Browning. I'm sure you're familiar with it. "How do I love thee? Let me count the ways. I love thee to the depth and breadth and height my soul can reach, and feeling out of sight for the ends of being, and I love thee to the level of every day's most quiet need, by sun and candlelight. I love thee freely, as men strive for right. I love thee purely, as they turn from praise. I love thee with a passion put to use in my old griefs, and with my childhood's faith. I love thee with a love I seem to lose with my lost saints. I love thee with a breath, smiles, tears of all my life. And if God choose, I shall but love thee better.

0: This also explains why, in a dispute between the two, a man will resort to logic and the woman will resort to tears. A third difference is that defects mar a man's love. Defects do not hurt a woman's love. A man hears somebody talk about a woman that he loves and or that he's going to marry, and he'll say, well, after all, I've got to know that woman and I better listen to this. But a woman won't listen. She knows the man has defects. She loves him anyway. Remember the popular song? That's my Bill. He's a good for nothing blankety blank blank blank, but he's my Bill anyway. And I believe that there's something maybe divine in that kind of love, because God loves us that way. Despite all of our defects and despite all of our failings. And coming then to a summary of knowledge and love. At the beginning, we never can love anybody or anything unless we know that person or know that thing. That is why there has to be, say, an introduction first, before there can be the beginning of love. But then after a time, love creates knowledge. How often that happens, for example, in an enduring marriage of a husband and wife. After time, love creates knowledge. How often that happens, for example, in an enduring marriage of a husband and wife. Oops. And fears and joys without ever a word being spoken. They've loved one another so deeply that they have created a new kind of knowledge. And so in order to know God, love God, we must first know him. But then, once we know him, we can begin to love him. And that opens up an entirely new field of knowledge that in its greatest height, the mystic alone understands. And what is true of religion is true of something that is allied to it, namely patriotism. We need only to know just a little bit about this great country of ours in order to love it. And please God, under the inspiration of a little bit of faith and loyalty, we'll all begin to love it much more than we do. And then we'll know how truly great it is. Could it be that those of us who live in this modern world already have enough knowledge, but possibly not enough love? Our brains are big enough. It is our hearts that are too small. When we expand them in love, we will find peace. God love you.
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3: Welcome, Terry. 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
4: Thank you. So actually, this is such a wonderful topic because it really hits my heart. I grew up in a family that had domestic violence. So for my revenge was not so much to get to my father on this. The revenge I took was upon myself. and I got deep into drugs and alcohol, and I had a terrible life into that. And my mother, being Catholic, had her same sex unbeknownst to me. And she kept pushing me to go to confession. Well, I hadn't been in 20 years, and maybe 22. And when I finally ended up going, out of sheer rock bottom because I'm suicidal, I remember the priest asked me one question, and this is what changed everything. He asked me what my relationship was like with my father. And I said how much I hated him, but I loved him because he was my dad. That broke every addiction I had. I never went back to drugs. Honestly, I swear, my mom says I'm a miracle. This is 14 years of doing drugs.
5: Wow.
4: So I absolutely believe in reconciliation. The mercy of God helps you get through the pain, the suffering that you experience, especially as a young girl or a young boy. I can't say more

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4: 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That's kfc.org/relevant. President Trump says his administration has made the country a better place since taking office. Speaking during a cabinet meeting at Camp David today, Trump pointed to companies flocking to the states to build factories in different industries. The president also said his Trump accounts are giving American children a strong base and touted tariffs he's implemented, which he said has made the U.S. rich and successful. He also touched on ongoing negotiations with Iran.
5: I'm losing faith in them because they do lie and they do misrepresent. Well, the other day, the five missiles were shot. We knocked them down, but we were in the midst of a negotiation.
4: Forecasters predict records will be broken across the West this weekend as an extreme heat dome turns up temperatures from Arizona to Montana. NBC's Ryan Chandler reports.
6: A summer scorcher with almost 70 million under heat alerts after soaring record highs in multiple states yesterday, from Florida to Texas, where the city of Dalhart reached 105, to Arizona.
4: Desert cities like Phoenix and Palm Springs could see temperatures approaching 120 degrees tomorrow and Sunday, as temperatures are expected to be up to 20 degrees above normal for this time of year. And with 1 year to go until World Youth Day Seoul 2027, organizers say preparations have now moved into full implementation across pilgrim services, safety, transportation, and international coordination. The August 3rd through 8th gathering will be only the second World Youth Day ever held in Asia and the first in a country where Christians are a minority. Registration for pilgrims and volunteers is set to open later this year. Keeping you connected with the church and the world 24 hours a day and on the web at relevantradio.com. I'm Brooke Taylor, and this is listener-supported Relevant Radio.
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11: The FBI and the EPA issuing a warning to water and wastewater facilities nationwide about the increasing risk posed by hackers after a cyber attack on dozens of water systems in Minnesota, an attack officials say could be linked to Iran. Water utilities in at least 7 states have reported incidents. Officials say the hackers are targeting programmable controllers and are modifying passwords to lock out operators. The hack in Minnesota did not cause any water safety issues, but one town did have to provide residents with water from a storage tank after hackers shut down normal water flows.
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12: Hey, good afternoon and welcome. Did you hear about this story? If you have not, it's not just Minnesota. I want to bring you up to speed on something that has just given me pause. I'm a concern. This might be the new normal. I'm hoping it is not. First of all, it's great to be here with you today. Thanks for joining me. I'm Drew Mariani. I got a great lineup of show and content for you, and I hope you'll be able to join me all throughout the day. If there's something on your mind, there's a question, you want to join the conversation, best way to do that is dialing in the 888-914-9149. Two things before I talk about what's happening to our nation's water supply, and I am not here to be apocalyptic or too frightening to you. I had reported on OpenAI not too long ago. Remember that story where apparently they were doing some experiment in what they call

0: called a sandbox. And a sandbox is basically a way that they have their, it's a testing sandbox, a digital prison that was supposed to be, you know, not be connected to the internet. It was disconnected from the internet. So the AI had no way of getting out. Yet it somehow got out. It found a way to escape that digital sandbox, and it hacked another company, a company called Hugging, right? Hugging Face. I just saw another story this morning. Anthropic, right? And I like Anthropic. They said that on Thursday, their software, it was testing as well. It somehow got onto the internet, and guess what? It hacked three unsuspecting companies without the AI's, AI makers knowing about it. They had no knowledge of this. Three separate incidences dating all the way back to April. Here's the deal. You've got AI following the command of its creator, right? And that's what happens here. You know, you give an AI a command and it will act autonomously to complete that task or that action. That's kind of a scary thought in some respects if there are not good guardrails for it. So when I hear about this, and by the way, the president, just as a separate note here before I get to Eric, the Trump administration announced new restrictions on preventing Chinese humanoid robots and robotic dogs from entering into sensitive American infrastructures. This is a whole new world. Why? Well, they worry that these machines walking through, let's say it's a warehouse or a factory, they could see, they could hear, they could map, they could transmit if they're connected to, let's say, a foreign network or influenced by hostile governments. And that would be a huge national security problem for the U.S. Elon Musk, I keep saying it, I read a report where he wants 100 million robots in the next 5 to 7 years in the homes of Americans. Who knows what the world is like? You have AI escaping digital sandboxes, and you see them hacking. And then today you hear this report, and this is what Eric is going to talk to me about. Your water supply. There was a coordinated cyber attack against 30 community water systems in Minnesota. 30 of them. Now, it's not some random, water system. It's not two. It was 30. It was 30. And federal investigators, the FBI, they say that hackers targeted the computerized operational technology to help run these facilities. A lot of these facilities are old. Their technology dates back to the 70s and 80s. And to upgrade this type of stuff would cost tens of millions of dollars. So they're vulnerable. In one city, as you heard in our news report at the top of the hour, they lost control and people had to have water given to them. Now, again, no water was contaminated. If you're in Minnesota, your water's okay, but the EPA and the FBI and the NSA and the Cybersecurity Infrastructure Security Agency, they've already warned that Iranian-affiliated hackers are targeting U.S. water supplies right now. And my final thought on this, and we'll get Eric Ebner's take, if your life depends on infrastructure, right? Water. What would happen if our water was cut off? What about our power grid? Something I've been talking about a long time. What if your electricity went out, your natural gas? What about those children in the NICUs and the PICUs? What about that person under surgery? What about transportation? What about the medications you need? What about communication and banking? Nearly every one of those systems now relies on computers that are connected directly or indirectly to networks that if they're hacked by the enemy, they can bring America to its knees. So I think the future of war is not just with bullets, planes, and tanks. I think it's going to be malicious computer code. Let's talk to Eric about it. He is the Chief Technology Officer for 360 Security Services, a specialist in cybersecurity. You can check him out at 360security.services. Eric, welcome back. It's good to have you with me today.
1: It's good to be with you. Thank you for the opportunity to be on the show. Thank you.
0: You hail from Minnesota. So what do you make of this story where you have 30 different attacks on your water supply there? How serious was this attack? What do we know? And how vulnerable, if you can even speak to it, is America's water systems today? It's Minnesota today, but it could be anywhere. It could be California, Philadelphia, anything next week.
1: Yes. No, this is a serious cybersecurity incident. And as you've reported, what started as just a problem for 30 cities in Minnesota has now expanded into 7 states. With the highest concentration of affected municipalities still being in Minnesota, this is serious. And what's also interesting is on the 22nd, CISA, which is the Cyber and Information Security Agency, they came out with a bulletin that said Iranian-affiliated cyber actors will be exploiting programmable logic controllers across U.S. critical infrastructure.
2: Wow.
1: So there was notice. However, you're looking at municipalities, and like you said, upgrading this technology that has been in place, in some cases for decades, is very expensive. It is difficult to do. It requires, you know, coordination. Right. It requires a lot of planning. But really, when it comes down to it, it requires a budget that can support it.
0: Yeah, I mean, you're talking tens of millions of dollars to do it. And, mm-hmm. and this is just the water supply we're talking about. I worry about our nation's power grid. And it wouldn't take much to bring, you know, a nation to its knees. I mean, the timing of this, too, and I want to talk about that as well. And we could talk about what it might look like if hackers do this. But some of the investigators believe that there was an Iranian-linked hacker group responsible for this. And what I find curious, this comes really on the heels of President Trump, you know, warning to strike against, you know, Iran's infrastructure. He said, I'm not going to take out your bridges, but I'm going to take out your desalination facilities, too. I always had a problem with that. How do you take somebody's water supply out, even in war? I don't think he would go that far. It's one of the threats that he made. But maybe Iran's saying, okay, you threaten us. Here's what we can do to you. Maybe it's a shot across our bow. How do you read that?
1: Personally, that's exactly how I would read this. If everything pans out that this is Iranians, they still don't have full attribution. However, it's kind of looking like that might be the way this is going to go. It'll take a while as the investigative agencies work through data to truly identify, if they can identify, most likely they can, who did it. But it makes sense. A preemptive strike, something that... You know, they're going to look at this technology they gained illicit access to, and they're going to say, oh, hey, it's going to shut things down. Let's do it. Yeah. It's not going to invoke a stronger response from the United States, but it's definitely going to send a message.
0: Yeah, no kidding. My guest today, Eric Ebner. Let me open the phone still. I only have Eric for maybe 10 more minutes. So if you want to join us, if you are maybe in the field, you've got something some light to shine on this, or you have a question or concern, feel free to dial in. We'll take your calls at 888-914-9149. You can get in right now. I was thinking about the federal agencies that have been warning that these smaller systems are attractive targets because they're easy to penetrate. And the lesson is, I was thinking about this today, you know, you don't have to destroy an entire country to weaken it. I think about how powerful the U.S. is. Our weaponry, our technology, our military, we're the greatest military in world history. But you could, you know, really, you know, I guess wound it if you could, make it bleed. You don't have to destroy the entire nation. All you have to do is undermine public confidence. And I was thinking, imagine if millions of Americans began questioning whether or not their drinking water was safe, or if there were these widespread outages, we had these prolonged disruptions, communications, you can't talk to your family or to your work, or it shuts down business, or the economic costs would just be enormous. But so would the psychological impact. I think a lot of fear would be in the hearts of people. And fear itself would become a weapon. But that's why cyber security, I think, is so important. This is your field. This is no longer an IT issue, is it? This is really a national security issue. What do you see for the future? You know, will this become kind of the new norm? That it's not going to be, you know, how many intercontinental missiles you have, but this type of technology really becomes a very powerful weapon. So the greatest strength of any nation is not only found in you know, its arsenal, but I think in its technology. How do you read it?
1: No, you kind of hit on some really good points there. When you look at our ballistic, our military technology and capabilities, you look back to the shock and awe that happened in Venezuela. Even our near peers, it's kind of questionable if they have the capabilities that we kind of showcased.
0: That was amazing.
1: So you're dealing with somebody who, you know, in Iran's case, they're operating, you know, out of a shack, possibly, you know. So what is it that they can do to be effective? Where can they turn? And turning to the core technology, the aspects of our society that make living in the United States so wonderful. Yeah. This is to be very, very clear about it. This is a grand slam attack. Like you said, it creates fear. It creates FUD, fear, uncertainty, and doubt. Now, no facilities. There wasn't any contamination. There wasn't any changing of things that way. But it brings up the question, like, well, what if the next one does, right? And when you look at asymmetric warfare, dealing with two belligerents that do not match up military, technological, and capability-wise, you know, insurgent warfare like we saw in Vietnam, like we saw in Iraq and Afghanistan, this is the type of stuff that they go after.
0: Yeah.
1: Now, the United States has been very fortunate. We are, to be blunt, we are spoiled. You know, we don't think twice about the water coming out of the tap. We don't think twice that there's going to be food in the grocery store. Yeah. We expect to flip the switch and the power's going to turn on, the light's going to turn on. And those are all aspects that if you have a motivated, hostile actor that wants to cause discontent and disorganization in the United States, those are the things that they want to go for.
0: Yeah. It's interesting. I only have a minute or two left for you, Eric, but I'm curious about AI. I've been talking a lot about it. We had AI, as I mentioned, with OpenAI escape its digital prison. No access to the internet, yet he was able to get out and hack. We saw what happened with Anthropic. We had the president warning about, you know, Chinese technology, you know, being allowed in certain areas. And now we have this hacking. AI, I mean, what we just saw with Iran used to be the stuff of a very small group of actors that had that capability. With AI now, the masses have access to that. How has AI changed both cyber offense and cyber defense? And what do you see for the not too distant future?
1: You know, there are some that say the jury's still out. It's too soon. You know, there's a lot of great concepts, great ideas and things like that that are out there. But one of the things that I've noticed that's come to light, you know, you take a person's tasks and maybe you can automate 90% of that away, freeing up that 90% of them, what they do, to do more, right?
0: Yep.
1: And that has, as with most things when it comes to technology, both a silver lining and a very dangerous side. Yeah. So, you know, for a worker out there, hey, you can be more productive. You can be, you know, you can do more for your organization you work for. For a hostile actor, a belligerent out there, that means the same for them too. They gain access to this stuff. And, you know, there's a lot of people that don't understand why we need to build data centers and why we need to do all this AI stuff.
0: Right.
1: We are unfortunately locked, and I do mean locked, in an AI arms race.
0: We are.
1: We have to be the nation if we want to continue to, you know, be, as I said, spoiled, privileged, right, the things that we enjoy on a daily basis. We have to win this. And where that takes us, you know, it's kind of the realm of science fiction right now, to be fair. We don't know where it's going to be in a year, let alone 10 years.
0: That's really true.
1: Is technology going to continue to be embedded and reaching into our lives? Yes. And that's going to come with the good and the bad.
0: Mm-hmm.
1: You know, you look at history, we've tended to rise to the good, deal with the bad accordingly. You know, the system kind of runs slow sometimes, and it takes a while for legislation and laws to catch up with the cutting edge of technology and innovation. But as long as we can continue down that path that we've been going down, our children are going to have a completely different life than us. They already do, but it's going to be even more amazing.
0: I know. I see
1: our grandchildren.
0: I say that all the time.
1: Yeah, our grandchildren are going to look back at us and ask, you know, how did you?
0: Like?
1: Yeah.
0: What was it like before AI? What was it like before the internet? That was like prehistoric times. Hey, Eric, I got to leave it right there. Your company, sure. People want to check you out, is what's 360security.services, right? That's the best way to get connected?
1: Correct.
0: And you provide security services for all sorts of companies?
1: We do. We have a physical and cybersecurity. I manage the cybersecurity division, so that's managed IT, managed cybersecurity, compliance services, our physical protective services, investigations, assessments, things like that. So
0: good stuff.
1: Definitely out there to help.
0: I appreciate your expertise. I do. And thanks. We'll continue to monitor this. Stay safe there in Minnesota. I hope we don't see any more of these hacks or attacks, especially on your water supply. But keep up your good work. I know we'll talk again soon, okay?
1: Yes, looking forward to it.
0: Thanks. It's Eric Ebner. He's Chief Technology Officer for 360 Security Services, a specialist in cybersecurity. I need to take a short break. When we come back, Ben Burr will be stopping by. Here's another story. Let's bring this one a little closer to home as well. Speaking of water and our nation's supply, could America Southwest one day run out of water? Are you listening to me right now in Arizona, California? Experts are warning right now. First of all, and I'll say Nevada, I think of all those states right now that depend on the water sources of the Colorado River and Lake Mead and Lake Powell. And you're facing maybe one of the most serious challenge in your history. Do you know what the word Deadpool means? Maybe that's the word of the day. Yesterday, we had a great word. Nick, I got to tell you to break about that too, but when I come back, we'll take a look at this right now. The Colorado River may be one of the defining issues for water on the West, and I'm going to tell you what's happening there. Can America's West avoid a water crisis? We'll get into that and more right after this.
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0: So if you've ever stood on the edge of Lake Mead, I'm telling you, it's not hard to be amazed. This is an enormous reservoir behind the Hoover Dam, helped transform the America Southwest into one of the fastest growing regions of the world, and it supplies drinking waters to cities like Las Vegas, Phoenix, Los Angeles, and countless smaller communities. And, of course, you know, it irrigated millions of acres of farmland that produce a lot of what you and I have on our tables, the vegetables, fruits, a lot of stuff that's in the grocery store. It even generates electricity for millions of homes. Today, when you look across those canyon walls, you can't miss what people are calling the bathtub ring. And it's this stark white mineral stain left behind as waters receded year after year. And the Colorado River Basin, it has endured more than two decades of drought. We're in a long drought. You've got rising temperatures. You compound that. You've got reduced snowpack in the Rocky Mountains. You've got an increased demand. Population continues to grow. And federal officials are now saying the entire Colorado River system is well below. It remains below capacity. And there's a serious risk for both water supply and hydroelectric power. I want to talk a little bit about this today. How serious is the drought? So serious that the Bureau of Reclamation is proposing some of the largest water use reductions ever considered on the Colorado River. There are seven basin states. There are Arizona, California, Nevada, Colorado, Utah, New Mexico, and Wyoming. And they're all negotiating new rules for sharing the river that now is just carrying less water than it did when they signed the original agreement a century ago. So lower basin states have already agreed to major conservation reductions, and this debate continues with the upper basin. So let's talk about it today. What is happening? What does the future of the water supply for the West look like? Is it all based on changing climate? Is it population? How do we remedy this? There's a lot of things to get into today, and I am delighted to speak to Ben Burr, Executive Director of Blue Ribbon Coalition. You can find him at Blue Ribbon Coalition.org. Ben, thank you for being here. Appreciate your time today.
13: Yeah, thanks for having me. It's great to be here.
0: Yeah, this is a fascinating subject. I've been following this story for a while. I've been reporting on it on and off, and I've seen several different stories that flagged my attention. We got a proposal known as the Colorado River Abundance Act and some other things. But give me your big picture first. How severe is this drought? What's happening with the Colorado River and so many of these other areas like Lake Mead and Lake Powell that are critical, you know, for water supply?
13: Yeah, it's definitely severe. I mean, this year I've been to almost all the major reservoirs on the system. And I was just up in Colorado this week, driving past the Blue Mesa Reservoir. It's basically empty. I was on Lake Powell last week, and it's down to the point where it's going to start getting close to those danger zones where it can't produce power anymore. Lake Mead is hundreds of feet below its high water mark. And so this is a river that's been slowly creeping towards what we call a structural deficit, where the river isn't producing enough water to meet the demands that this system provides. And this isn't the first time that the people living in this basin have faced that structural deficit. Back in the 1930s and through the mid part of the 20th century, my grandparents, the people who lived here, the previous generations, looked at the water scarcity problem, and they came up with some pretty big, bold solutions. They built the Hoover Dam. They built the Glen Canyon Dam. They built this series of reservoirs to enable the growth we've seen for the last 60 years in this Colorado River Basin. They were thinking big. They built these dams. They built them all within a period of a few years. And so far they've worked, they've functioned, they've provided water abundance to the West and created all the benefits you just described. Yeah. But we're reaching the limits of that system. And I think there's a huge, almost generational challenge facing those of us who now have to live here and raise families here to say, well, what do we do next? What do we add to this system? I think of it like the parable of the talents, right? We've been given 10 talents. Are we going to show up with our and multiply that? Yeah. Or are we going to go hide them? And I think that moment is upon us.
0: It's such a great way of putting it, and I agree. A lot of proposals, and I love. We'll take a few calls. So if you're on hold, love to get your take. 888-914-9149. Yeah, some of the things I'd heard, well, how do you resolve this if water levels continue to get depleted? There's consumption, there's farming, there's a lot of other demands on it. Some of the proposals were building maybe additional reservoirs, and they're hoping maybe to capture runoff during wet years. There's no guarantee they'll be much wetter, but we hope. There's expanding water recycling. Desalination is something. Maybe you could talk about that, too, because, I mean, that sounds like a possible solution. Then there's aquifer recharge. Some people want cloud seeding. I don't think that's a great idea. They want to modernize aging, you know, water infrastructure, so less water's wasted, and a lot of other things along those lines. What do you see as a possible solution to the drought we're facing and the water supply demands we have? And speak to desalination. There's so much water that we have access to that could, if that's possible and efficient, that could be a solution.
13: Yeah. So the planet Earth doesn't have a water scarcity problem. It does have a freshwater distribution problem.
0: Yeah.
13: And that's something that humans have been engineering ways to get water where we need it since we've been creating civilizations. And it's something we will continue to do, something we desperately need to do now. And so we created what's called the Colorado River Abundance Act as a proposal that we're pushing for. And what it does is advocate and authorize for the federal government to build or to authorize the construction of enough desalination plants, like a whole fleet of them, to desalinate millions of acre feet a year to bring into the Colorado River system.
0: Mm-hmm.
13: That could be done down in the Sea of Cortez in Mexico or anywhere along the Pacific coast is where we could access the infrastructure that's already there. I mean, we have between what Arizona's built and what California's built to move volumes of water around, we already have a lot of infrastructure down in that very lower part of the basin of the Colorado River. And so if we could build desalination plants on those coastal areas, we could move the water into the existing infrastructure, and it wouldn't take a lot. It certainly wouldn't be more of an impact than what we're already doing, more of a cost than what we're already doing, other than the desalination plants themselves. And it is compared to what we've enjoyed for the last century in this basin, that the water will be more expensive. But, and that's usually the first pushback we get on this is, well, desalination is expensive. And I tell people, you have to compare this against the cost of not having water, not the cost of what you've paid up until now.
0: That's true.
13: And
0: that's really
13: Arizona's done the analysis on this. The Central Arizona Project has determined that if they have to continue forward with the cuts that were, like, they were announced today, the cuts Arizona will be facing, and if those become permanent and long-term, Arizona estimates they will see $2.7 trillion in economic losses over, I believe it was the next 20 years.
0: Wow.
13: And so that's a really expensive alternative to choose not to have water. And so we think that we should be building these plants, and we should be building them yesterday.
0: Yeah.
13: That's what the other countries around the world are doing that have water shortages.
0: Right,
13: I mean,
0: exactly.
13: The Middle East right now desalinates over 5 million acre feet of water a year. So the technology is there. It can work. It can scale to the level we need it to. We just have to let ourselves build it. There are people who want to build these. I mean, Texas approved one in South Padre Island a couple weeks ago, and they're planning to have a new plant built and online within 11 months delivering water. So this is something that could be a fast solution if we would build it. And that's what we're hoping people will consider. We think that the thing in this country are the decades of environmental reviews that slow everything down and kind of allow a whole army of lawyers to interfere in the middle of this.
0: The Trump administration, that might be different if you're able to move that forward the next 2 years. I don't know what the next administration would do, but for these states, it seems like a critical situation. Let me grab a couple quick telephone calls for you, too.
13: Yeah.
0: Duana is listening to us in New York. Duana, thank you for calling.
14: Yes, hi. Thank you for taking my call. I wanted to bring up the depletion of water in connection to the data centers, the IA data centers.
0: Interesting.
14: I'm not in favor of all these data centers. I'm looking for a house in PA, and now I'm avoiding, you know, I'm trying to avoid certain areas because people that have wells, their wells are coming up dry because the data centers, they absorb hundreds and thousands of gallons of water per day, and the 80% of the water that they're using to cool down the machines are evaporated. So they're only 20% of the water is recycled, and they're using acres and acres of land as well.
0: Duana, let me get his take on that, because that's a really great contribution. And I've heard some people, you know, there's a lot of pushback across the country on this. I've noticed huge data centers going up around fresh water bodies like the Great Lakes, you know, north of Illinois and in southern Wisconsin. They've got data centers. They have them all over Illinois, around these Great Lakes. They're going up. They're going up all over the country. And some people say, well, they use a closed loop, so the water is you know, you're not consuming a lot of water. How true is that, Ben? What do you know about AI data centers? Are they becoming a significant source of water demand? And we're in the early stages of this. Maybe there'll be some sort of approach to them, because I think we do need them in the cyber race that we're in. You know, maybe there'll be some sort of way to cool these servers down without using water or some other treatment. I don't know.
13: Yeah, I mean, where we are in the Southwest, I mean, water is very scarce, and those data centers are going to have to be competing customers for that water, because all that water is already allocated. And so if they want to come and build those facilities here, they're going to have to come into a very complex fight that's already going on. And so to the extent they want to come be part of the solution, if they want, I mean, building the solution I'm talking about, which is the desalination plants and bringing new water into the system, if they want to help capitalize and fund that so that they're paying for their own use and helping build the infrastructure for the next century, that's a discussion I would welcome. If they're going to just come and try and use tactics that I don't support, which can, I mean, things can get pretty nasty in water fights in the West. So they're taking water that should be allocated for other uses. I'm less tolerant of that. And so I think they can be part of the solution, but right now we already have a lot of seats at this table and people fighting over the limited amount we have. And
0: it's a tough issue though. I mean, cause yeah, I think we need to stay competitive in the AI race, but some of the things I've read, and I'm still trying to learn a lot about this, is that an AI data center can use hundreds of thousands to several million gallons of water per day, depending on the size and the cooling system that they use. And that's comparable, they said, to like a small town. Well, if you talk about that out West, I'm thinking, how do you do that with with the scarcity of water that we're already facing? So maybe these centers are going to be on the East Coast and in the Midwest. What about the Great Lakes?
13: I mean,
0: that's the largest body of fresh water. Is there a way to funnel water from the Great Lakes to our Western states?
13: I mean, I think it's the engineering wise, it's technically feasible. Yeah. I mean, we build pipelines and move oil and fluids all over this continent. Whether that's the most efficient way of doing it, and whether you wouldn't also have people like concerned about the exhausting of water supply there. I mean, I think there's a lot there. I mean, Lake Superior could fill Lake Powell in 5 minutes and you wouldn't even notice it. But I think there are people who talked about that and moving water out of the Mississippi River Basin. I'm looking at a map and seeing what's right there, right next to California and Mexico, and thinking that seems the most obvious solution and keeps a local supply for the local communities. And so I was going to say about the cooling and the closed loop systems on the data centers. I mean, once our proposal started making national news, we had a pretty well-established, he's like the head of nuclear physics at MIT or something. He's like pretty high up in the academic fields on this stuff. And he says, if you combine like nuclear technology with desalination, you get economies of scale on that cooling, because the nuclear facilities need that water to cool. And then that can get turned into the desalination process as well. And so it's like, I'm always going to bet in favor of our engineers in the United States of America that they will come up with innovative solutions and create abundance for the American people when we let them operate.
0: Yeah, Ben, I'm with you. I only have a few minutes. Let me jump onto another call or two before we run out of time, because we should talk an hour on this. I'll have you back. We'll continue to follow the story, but let me go to Delaware. Alan is calling us from that great state. Hi, Alan. Good afternoon.
15: Great to talk to you, Drew.
0: Thanks.
15: Three quick points. Hoover Dam might have been the critical puzzle in helping the United States win World War II.
0: Right.
15: Number two, under the Treaty of 1944, Mexico is guaranteed $1.343 trillion gallons of water a day.
0: Wow.
15: Should we revisit that? And number three, Elon Musk has said that he will and wants to take the data centers into space where they will require no water. They'll have all the sun that they need from reflection from the sun to generate their own power.
0: Right. Well, great points. I think the one thing that I totally forgot about, you're right, the Colorado River supports, I believe, Tijuana and a number of other communities in northwest Mexico. That's fascinating. Ben, I only have a few minutes left, so I would love you to respond to Alan. He brought up three great points.
16: Yeah.
0: The exporting of our water to Mexico, it's part of an old treaty back to 1944, he says. The water 1944 water treaty is what it was called. But the Elon Musk's idea, too, because I'm always fascinated by what he's coming up with. Maybe you can address Alan's points.
16: Yeah, I can give you a quick response to all of those. Number one is absolutely this water infrastructure is also critical national security infrastructure. It always has been. It's been built from the ground up with that in mind. It will continue to be that way, and we need to support it for those reasons. Number two, with Mexico, our plan creates incentives for Mexico to participate with us in building these plants so that they can be guaranteed their water deliveries, because right now they don't always have them, and it's a source of conflict between the two countries. We should resolve that by creating abundance, not fighting over. And with regards to Elon Musk's plan to build data centers in space, I also don't bet against Elon Musk and his engineering visions. He seems to be able to enact those into reality more often than not. And I do think that the data center innovative virtuous cycle will eventually lead to technologies where we're finding ways to build those in, that aren't so energy consumptive and water natural resource consumptive. And I hope that's true. Like, I hope the market forces require that. And I've heard of plans to build them underwater, same with desalination plants. Wow. And I want to see that innovation encouraged and happening. And right now, I feel like our regulatory system hinders that more often than encourages it. And those are some things we need to fix.
0: Well, hey, I want to thank you for being with me. I'm really, really grateful. My apologies to everybody else that's on hold. I will revisit this issue again. It certainly deserves our attention. I'm just trying to put it on your radar, make you aware of what's happening and what's moving right now, because, boy, we are living in really interesting times, from, you know, water supplies being hacked in Minnesota to depletion in the West. Ben, if people want to learn more about what you're involved with, what's the best way to connect?
16: They can go to blueribboncoalition.org, or if they just search for the Colorado River Abundance Act, they'll find all kinds of information we've released about this.
0: All right, sounds great. Well, we'll link over to that, of course. Hey, Ben, thank you. Let's talk again soon, okay? Appreciate it.
16: Yeah, thanks for having me.
0: Ben Burr, I need to take a short pause. When I come back, we'll change gears. I got fill you in on something that's coming, and I'm also going to get you plugged into, I think, a really powerful spiritual intercessor. We know we're going to be praying the chaplet probably in about 20 minutes from now. And if you have a special need or you know somebody who's struggling today, tell them about it. Gives you a little bit of time to call them, get them set. 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And it's such a powerful time of prayer. But when we come back, I'll give you a perspective on an intercessor that, you know, might work over time for you. Stay with me. That conversation is straight ahead.
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18: The bottom line, ladies and gentlemen, pro-lifers are a people of persevering faith in God. Through prayer and fasting, we will bear any burden. 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
20: Hello, this is Bishop Joe Hanifeld to the Diocese of Grand Island, Nebraska. 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Remember, O most gracious Virgin Mary, that never was it known that anyone who fled to thy protection, implored thy help, or sought thy intercession was left unaided. Inspired with this confidence, I fly to thee, O Virgin of Virgins, my Mother. To thee do I come. Before thee I stand, sinful and sorrowful. O Mother of the Word Incarnate, despise not my petitions, but in thy mercy herein answer me. Amen.
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0: What a great story. You know, I love the blesseds, the venerables, the servants of God, the great saints. They're powerful intercessors for all of us. Let me ask you a question, and honestly answer this. What would you do if you, I don't know, if your faith was put to the test and your life was in danger? Somebody said, hey, you come back here, you're going to be killed. But your mission was there to serve and to help maybe some people that were in need. Would you stay? Would you run? Today you're going to meet the extraordinary. You're going to meet an extraordinary man, Blessed Stanley Rother. He was an ordinary Oklahoma farm boy who became an extraordinary witness for Christ. And he didn't seek fame. He didn't seek martyrdom either. He just simply refused to abandon the people that God entrusted him to. And he would ultimately give his life for that cause. And today to share the story of Stanley Rother is Maria Scarpolando. I'm delighted to have her with us today. She's an award-winning author and a journalist, and she's been a promoter of his cause, and she's here to tell you about his story. Hey, great to have you with us today, Maria. Good afternoon.
37: Back. This is a great week to talk about our Blessed Stanley. It's his feast day. 45 years ago, he died on July 28th this week. So yeah. Thank you for having me here.
0: Well, I love it, and I do love his story. Bring us back in time. I know he was born here in the States, but he had a love for Guatemala. I know there's a new movie coming out, too, and I want to get people plugged into that if you want to really be inspired. There's a new documentary called American Martyr, The Stanley Rother Story. I'll tell you about that coming up. But introduce us to Stanley Rother. Not everybody knows him. We're going to be praying the chaplet in about 13, 14 minutes, and I think
37: wonderful.
0: Be a great opportunity to get people plugged in and call upon his intercession.
37: I know you've liked him for a long time. You have a diocesan priest who volunteered to go to the Oklahoma mission in Guatemala. It was that period of time when Pope John the 23rd asked the Church of North America to send missionaries to Central and South America. And really what's incredible about that is that it wasn't just the orders who were sending missionaries, you know, the Marinoles or the Benedictines or whatever, but dioceses. would created missionary teams and would go to different dioceses in Central and South America. And the one that Oklahoma ran had already been going on for 5 years when Father Stant went there. Like you said, he was ordinary in the sense that he's no MVP or, all-star player or whatever. In seminary, he struggled with Latin and declared to his bishop that even though they sent him home after flunking first theology, that he really believed that God was still calling him to be a priest. So the priest found him a seminary out in Mount St. Mary's Seminary in Emmitsburg. And that was a good home for him. That is a remarkable thing because his not learning Latin, God graced the desire to be a missionary by giving him the miraculous opportunity to be down there and not only learn Spanish, but he became completely immersed in the Zutuhil people, the Mayan Zutuhil of Santiago Atitlan, and he learned their language. No other of the missionaries that were in his team could really master it, but he did. I mean, how do you explain that, right?
0: That's a gift.
37: Yes. No, I'm just made even more amazing by his lack of being able to conquer Latin. I love the fact that he is ordinary, that his family is still living in Okarchi, Oklahoma, a farming town just west of Oklahoma City. I love that he was centered and learned to be strong from that farming life, and the strength came from faith and family and his farm and having to do the physical work. He was truly the right person to be in Santiago Atitlan because those were the things that the people there have valued for centuries. They're also farmers centered on family and the church.
0: You know what I love also is that he, from what I understand, is he established even a radio station so he could bring the gospel to these remote these remote villages. He didn't just simply preach Christ. You know, he lived it and he really wanted the people to know Christ as well. And he fell in love with Guatemala. Guatemala at the time, though, descended into a brutal civil war, from what I understand, and it was a time of great persecution. I mean, they were torturing, you know, priests and parishioners and catechists were disappearing, and priests became targets because they defended the dignity of the poor and they spoke the truth, and his own name appeared on a death list, right? And so his bishop said, he ordered him, actually, right, to return home to Oklahoma for safety. Yes. What happened?
37: And really not just him, but he was concerned about his associate pastor, who was a Mayan Indian, and what would happen to him if Father Stan left and he was the only one left there. So they both came to Oklahoma, and they were, that would have been January of 1981. And it's what I mentioned in the film and in the book that was his Garden of Gethsemane, talking to God about what he should do and what he wanted to do and asking for things to get easier, but still willing to say yes. And wow, what an example. He ultimately said to really the people around him that I had promised them to be there for Holy Week, and that's what I'm going to do. And he returned just months before he was martyred in July.
0: And this is, you know, again, his name was on a death list. And he chose to leave the safety of the United States of America and go back there. I remember reading part of a story, and he said something I always thought was so profound. He says, you know, the shepherd cannot run at the first sign of danger. And, you know, I think of John 10 where it says the good shepherd lays down his life for his sheep. And I think that's new. I think he knew what returning meant, that he may never come home, and yet he went. And in those early mornings of, I think it was July of 81, our men broke into his rectory. They found him. He fought to protect the parish, and he was shot and killed, right? He was only 46 years of age when he died, so he was a young man.
37: Only 46, yes.
0: So the people, what happened after he died? They must have loved him deeply. They must have mourned deeply at his loss.
37: Everybody, immediately, the story is that they started ringing the bells of the church, and people knew that that meant something, an emergency of some kind, and everyone came. And he had asked the nuns there to, if he was killed, to light the Easter candle and lead the people singing Easter songs. Wow. And I think for him, it was, he didn't want them to get, you know, so upset that other things could go wrong, but he wanted them to be ministered to as best that they could, right. Even in that. They didn't want to let his body go.
0: His heart's there, right? Is his heart there, or is it Oklahoma?
37: The body came back to Oklahoma, but they did ask the family if they could keep his heart, and his mom and dad said yes. I think they knew he had already given that heart to them.
0: Wow, that's poetic.
37: You know.
0: So Pope Francis recognized his martyrdom in 2016, and he beatified, I think, the following year, and he became the first American-born priest officially recognized as a martyr by the Catholic Church, which is a pretty amazing legacy that he had. What kind of miracles were associated with his beatification? Were there any? Were there miracles to his intercession?
37: No, because by him becoming a martyr, we did not need a miracle to do that. But that's what we're in now. And one of the things that Archbishop and I have been emphasizing everywhere we go is everyone has a need of some kind. And often we feel like I need a miracle for this to change. Please do seek his intercession. Blessed Stan will be a wonderful intercessor for anyone that is in need right now. So put him to work. Mm-hmm. Archbishop on his feast day said, Scripture tells us, knock, ask, and it will be given. So let's do that. Any of you listeners?
0: Well, we're going to pray the chaplet in about 5 minutes here. So,
37: oh, wonderful.
0: He's part of the communion of saints. So we really need to, in a particular way, call upon his intercession. Before we run out of time, and we'll talk about this again in the future, I'd love to have you back because his story, we really went through it pretty quickly. It's a great one. But Martin Sheen, many people are familiar with him.
37: Oh, my goodness, yes.
0: He narrated a new documentary, right, called American Martyrs, the Stanley Rother Story. If people want to learn more, there's a movie coming out, right?
37: You're not going to believe this, but we sent him a script to look at, not for a documentary, but for for a feature film and my book. He said, forget the script. He fell in love with Stan from reading the book, and he said, I want to do my part in his process, in his journey to becoming a saint. And he said he would narrate this for free. This is his gift to us, his part in the story.
0: That's awesome.
37: And he's wonderful reading it. He's a great narrator.
0: He's a pro. So the movie, because we only have a couple minutes here, 3 minutes, I think, at the most, August 25th and 26th, right?
37: In English, and in the 27th in Spanish.
0: And this is going to be released by Fathom. If people want to can they get tickets now, or do they have to wait?
37: They can go to rotherdoc.com, and that means R-O-T-H-E-R-D-O-C, for documentary.com.
0: Rotherdoc. Okay, Rotherdoc.
37: They have they have a list of over 100 theaters across the nation that are have agreed to show the film. So come meet him. He is going to become your friend.
0: I love it. I'm so glad you did it. Well, Maria, let's do this. We'll talk again. Again, if you want to.
37: I'd be happy to.
0: It's Rother, R-O-T-H-E-R, doc.com. You can learn more about him there and get your tickets to see this movie. And as I said, he is he's a first American-born priest officially recognized as a martyr in the Catholic Church. And we're about to pray the chaplet. Let's call upon his intercession, and let's take your intentions, too. If you want to join me, you can dial in 888-914-9149. Maria, thank you. I'll be praying. I'll remember your intentions along with mine, and remember us, okay?
37: Thank you.
0: You got
37: it. Thank you very much.
0: You got it. That's Maria Scarpalanda, as I said, award-winning author and journalist and great promoter of Blessed Stanley Rother's calls. Yeah, when we come back, we will pray the chaplet. You want to get in, 888-914-9149. I'm thinking of my 914 number. Let me strike that. Speaking of 914, that's what's on my mind. I was looking at my texts, and I see I got a text from the show. And if you're part of my texting group, apparently that text went out today. Thank you, marketing team, for doing that. You'll find that 10-word prayer that I talked about in your inbox there, or I should say in your phone. Memorize those 10 words and pray them. I'll talk more about that maybe after the chaplet, or maybe coming up a little bit later in the show. But we'll pray right now, okay? Stay with me. The chaplet is straight ahead.
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0: Really, it's for giving weapons over to the technocratic, the Palestinian Technocratic Committee, backed by the U.S., to store the weapons.
1: The plan released by the Board of Peace calls for a phased ceasefire, the transfer of civilian governance to a transitional authority, and the complete disarmament of Hamas and other military groups. Israeli officials remain skeptical and have not yet committed to the plan. In a unanimous ruling, the Arizona Supreme Court said clergy are not required to report child abuse. Monica Nelson has the story.
2: The Arizona Supreme Court says pastors and priests and other clergy members don't have to report child abuse if they learn about it during a private confession or other confidential conversation connected to their faith. The court said Arizona law protects those conversations, and judges cannot tell a church when it should break its own religious rules.
1: The Catholic Church teaches that the seal of confession is absolute. A priest may never reveal what is heard in the confessional, even under the threat of legal penalty. And another former NFL player is revealing a serious health diagnosis. Former Green Bay Packers running back Amon Green announcing he's living with Parkinson's disease. The 49-year-old says he was diagnosed over a year ago, but is ahead of most symptoms through medication and a proper diet. He's the second ex-NFL running back to announce a long-term diagnosis this month after former Tennessee Titan Chris Johnson went public with his battle against ALS. Keeping you connected with the church and the world 24 hours a day, I'm Brooke Taylor, and this is listener-supported Relevant Radio.
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afternoon and welcome. It's good to be here with you today. Thanks for joining me. Let's pray. Let's pray the chaplet. We'll call upon the angels, the saints, Blessed Stanley Rother. Let's pray for you. I don't know what you're going through today. We all have trials and crosses. We all have tribulations and hardships. Let's pray, pray, pray. You know, I was in chapel before the broadcast. I spent maybe 30 minutes with the Lord. And I was just thinking about prayer. I was watching a video, YouTube video the other day, and somebody was talking about what it does to the brain psychologically and just what happens with your brain waves and what it does to the body. It's a lot different than just sitting there and typing on a keyboard or watching a movie. Prayer to me is more than a state of mind. It's probably the most underestimated force in the world because you can't measure it in a laboratory, right? You can't hold it in your hand. You can't put it on a scale. And yet, if you look at history, prayer seems to play such an incredible role in the most impossible situations. And you might be in one of those impossible situations right now. And let's turn to God. And let's believe that he who has established the laws of nature is not bound by them, right? That he can suspend them, as I like to say. He can surpass them. He can alleviate them. He can work through them. He can do whatever he wants according to his perfect wisdom and his great love for us. That's why our Lord told the disciples, he says, you know, for human beings, this is impossible, but for God, all things are possible. Matthew 19. Every miracle in Scripture is a reminder of what seems impossible to you, but is not impossible for God. Nothing is impossible for him. So don't underestimate the power of your prayer. Do not underestimate the power of our united prayer here. And we might see prayers answered immediately. We got prayers testified to this week of people who called in, and when the chaplet was over, suddenly they've got the job, or they found the missing document, or whatever, within minutes of

0: this prayer. And sometimes God will change your circumstances. Other times he might just change your heart, so you may have to endure a little bit longer. But every one of our prayers bears fruit, and I'm convinced of that. So let's pray together. Let's believe in miracles, and let's pray for one another. There's a power in it, okay? We've got the great privilege today of praying with Brooke Taylor. It's always good to have her here with me. And Brooke, we missed you. Welcome back. Good to pray with you today.
1: Hi, Drew. Excited to pray together. Missed you also.
0: Well, you've got a lot going on in your world, don't you? Next week is a big day for you. I probably won't have you on the air as frequently as I would like, but
1: me
0: that's
1: too.
0: Because you're super busy, right?
1: Well, yes. Today we're actually starting a novena for our son, Grant, and his fiancée, Olivia, because 1 week from tomorrow, they will be married. So that's exciting. It's our second son getting married in 1 year.
0: And a lot of work.
1: You know, that's a lot for a mom's heart, but very exciting.
0: That is fun. I mean, 2 and 1 year is a lot. Are they close in age, or they just happen to?
1: The boys are our oldest that got married in April. He's 24. And then Grant, who's getting married, is 22. And at the same time, he's starting law school. So, you know, just this age, there's so much to pray for these young people, so much responsibility, so much pressure, a lot of unknown and uncertainty. And, it's exciting for sure, but you just realize how much we need prayer. We need each other,
0: amen,
1: families.
0: Yeah, well, we'll pray for you. I know you're going to have a super busy week. There's often a lot of joy and happiness, but a lot of stress.
1: Like, praying for you too. Real quick, I want to mention, because I was looking on our YouTube, Drew, and I don't know. I have to thank Paul. He's like a MVP. He's always praying the chaplet with us, and he is praying for every single person by name at Relevant Radio.
0: Awesome.
1: Jennifer Lee and Nick and the new baby on the way and the staff. And he also asked for the sale of his sister Melanie's house. So I just want to remember Paul and his intentions. And Barbara on YouTube, she's praying for her daughter's liver scan, that the mass is benign and miraculously disappears.
0: Wow. All right. Well, that up. I was reading through my emails last night, and I'll share this. The person wrote, I found out today a young woman named Carmen from my parish went missing a week ago. Could you please pray that she's found soon and safely returned to her family? I promised her aunt that I would reach out to you, because I know that the Divine Mercy Chaplet intercessors, those who pray with you, they are fervent and have witnessed the answered to prayers for many people who have gone missing. And you and I talk about that a lot. I don't know what it is, but God in his mercy sometimes, you know, like the good shepherd, brings those who are lost back, you know. So she's saying, thank you all. Deb, thank you for your email. I think I emailed her back last night. And this is a critical, you know, intention. But we hear so many of these prayers get answered. So let's bring that up right now. One of my producers asked me to pray for Father Joseph Johnson. He's the rector of the St. Paul Cathedral in Minnesota. He had surgery for cancer, I think, on Monday. And he was a contributor in the Inner Life, too, Nick was telling me. So let's lift up those intentions and all of yours, okay? We'll begin now, as we do every day, in the name of the Father. Oh, wait, before we start, I don't want to forget Nick. Nick is right here with me, and I know he'll share your intentions during the middle of the chaplet. So if you leave him on our X account, at Drew Mariani Show, we'll give you a voice. But Nick, I want to get you in for your own personal intentions.
2: Thanks. Well, I wanted to include one from our colleague, Jennifer. She asked us to pray for this heavy intention from Jane, who lost her father to suicide when he was 19. He was an alcoholic. And she lost her mother at 33 from diabetes. And she helped take care of her mother. And she grew up in a dysfunctional family, and her siblings don't talk to each other.
0: Wow.
2: And she has battled, she said, an eating disorder her whole life and has been in and out of therapy. And she was not supported by her family because she's carried this cross. So she's praying that God takes the cross from her. And it's been 40 plus years, and asking everyone that reconciliation happens and peace and forgiveness happens amongst their siblings, and that God will heal their family and also her eating disorder. So prayers for Jane today.
0: Let's pray for anyone with eating disorders, too, especially. We'll lift up all those intentions. And Jennifer, we're praying for you. Jennifer comes from an area called Menasha. And or it's Jen, right? Jen Lee, who gave you that intention, Nick? Was it Jen? I looked at video of that. And I want to pray for anybody who's been the victim of these natural calamities. It's a miracle nobody died there. But let's praise God for his protection. But at the same time, let's pray for those who are really suffering unexpected tragedies today. In the name of the Father, and of the Son, and of the Holy Spirit. Amen. You expire, Jesus. The source of life gushed forth for souls, and the ocean of mercy opened up for the whole world. O font of life, unfathomable divine mercy, envelop the whole world and empty yourself out upon us. O blood and water which gushed forth from the heart of Jesus as a fountain of mercy for us.
1: I trust in you.
0: O blood and water which gushed forth from the heart of Jesus as a fountain of mercy for us.
1: I trust in you.
0: O blood and water which gushed forth from the heart of Jesus as a fountain of mercy for us.
1: I trust in you.
0: Our Father who art in heaven, hallowed be thy name. Thy kingdom come, thy will be done on earth as it is in heaven. Give us this day our daily bread, and forgive us our trespasses, as we forgive those who trespass against us.
1: And lead us not into temptation, but deliver us from evil. Amen.
0: And I believe in God, the Father Almighty, the Creator of heaven and earth, and in Jesus Christ, his only Son, our Lord, who was conceived by the Holy Spirit and was born of the Virgin Mary. He suffered under Pontius Pilate, was crucified, died, and was buried. He descended into hell. On the third day, he rose again from the dead. He ascended into heaven and is seated at the right hand of God, the Father Almighty. From there he shall come to judge the living and the dead.
1: I believe in the Holy Spirit, the Holy Catholic Church, the communion of saints, the forgiveness of sins, the resurrection of the body, and life everlasting. Amen.
0: All right, let's take our first call. We'll go to Mary. She is in Cedar Park, Texas. Hi, Mary.
3: Hi, thank you for taking my call.
0: You're welcome.
3: I received a really sad message from my son. One of his best friends, Joe Bailey, passed away suddenly. He was young, as a little girl.
0: Oh, no.
3: That's in second grade. We'll be starting second grade. And a lovely wife. I'd like to lift up them. I'd also like to lift up my son and also another friend. Friend who lost her mom recently. Joyce Simmons is the woman who died. My friend is Barb. And I would also like to pray for Robert Smith. He is doing poorly with his health.
0: All right.
3: And thank you.
0: Mary, you're welcome. And thank you. I'm sorry for the loss that everyone's going through. And I'm glad you got through today. And let's bring Joe right now, his soul, to the Lord. We don't know the day or the hour, and my heart goes out to his wife and his 8-year-old daughter in second grade. Lord, I pray for those who are devastated today by sudden loss. In the face of such heartbreaking grief, we just turn to your mercy, Lord. I pray for those who need your mercy, who need your comfort, who need your compassion. I pray for all the souls who have gone before us that they may rest in your mercy, Lord. And trust to all these intentions that Mary has brought to us, her son who's devastated by this. And Lord, I give you all those today who cry out to you as well as we begin this chaplet. Hear our prayers and answer us. Eternal Father, we offer you the body, blood, soul, and divinity of your dearly beloved Son, our Lord Jesus Christ.
1: In atonement for our sins and those of the whole world.
0: For the sake of his sorrowful passion.
1: Have mercy on us and on the whole world.
0: For the sake of his sorrowful passion.
1: Have mercy on us and on the whole world.
0: For the sake of his sorrowful passion.
1: Have mercy on us and on the whole world.
0: For the sake of his sorrowful passion.
1: Have mercy on us and on the whole world.
0: For the sake of his sorrowful passion.
1: Have mercy on us and on the whole world.
0: For the sake of his sorrowful passion.
1: Have mercy on us and on the whole world.
0: For the sake of his sorrowful passion.
1: Have mercy on us and on the whole world.
0: For the sake of his sorrowful passion.
1: Have mercy on us and on the whole world.
0: For the sake of his sorrowful passion.
1: Have mercy on us and on the whole world.
0: For the sake of his sorrowful passion.
1: Have mercy on us and on the whole world.
0: All right. Doug is in Livonia, Michigan. Doug, good afternoon.
4: Good afternoon, Drew.
0: Amen.
4: I'd like to put a prayer request in for a lifelong friend has been given last rites, and if it's his time, I hope that he has a peaceful transition, and the Lord welcomes him.
0: Amen. Let's pray
4: and
0: for
4: also,
0: him. Yeah, go ahead.
4: Yeah,
0: no, please.
4: Also, please pray for comfort and support to his family, and I thank you very much for your ministry.
0: Thank you very much. I mean that. We will pray for him. And the chaplet to me is the prayer that if you ever hear that I'm on my deathbed, I want prayed for me. All right. And we're going to pray, Doug, right now for your friend who has received last rites. your intercession and all of ours together. It's such a privilege to be able to pray with you. I know it's going to surround him with the powerful grace of God's divine mercy. And the Lord says this is a solemn hour, Satan's last chance to win our souls. And he'll do everything to rob us of our hope, make us despair. And sometimes souls have difficulty trusting. And the Lord says by our entreaties, by our prayers, by this chaplet, many souls receive a special grace, you know, at that hour they need it the most. So I know this is going to blanket him with peace. And we're going to stand on the promise that the Lord gave to St. Faustina for those of us that pray. And that's that he'll come not as a just judge, but as a merciful Savior. So, Lord, I pray for all those who are dying, all those who are in the process of meeting you and entering eternal life. Pray for those who've gone before us. Lord, I ask you to hear these prayers and embrace these souls as we pray. Eternal Father, we offer you the body, blood, soul, and divinity of your dearly beloved Son, our Lord Jesus Christ.
1: In atonement for our sins and those of the whole world.
0: For the sake of his sorrowful passion.
1: Have mercy on us and on the whole world.
0: For the sake of his sorrowful passion.
1: Have mercy on us and on the whole world.
0: For the sake of his sorrowful passion.
1: Have mercy on us and on the whole world.
0: For the sake of his sorrowful passion.
1: Have mercy on us and on the whole world.
0: For the sake of his sorrowful passion.
1: Have mercy on us and on the whole world.
0: For the sake of his sorrowful passion.
1: Have mercy on us and on the whole world.
0: For the sake of his sorrowful passion.
1: Have mercy on us and on the whole world.
0: For the sake of his sorrowful passion.
1: Have mercy on us and on the whole world.
0: For the sake of his sorrowful passion.
1: Have mercy on us and on the whole world.
0: For the sake of his sorrowful passion.
1: Have mercy on us and on the whole world.
0: For the sake of his sorrowful passion.
1: Have mercy on us and on the whole world.
0: All right, before we go to you, Ellen, and Mishawaka, Indiana. Let me jump to Nick right here in studio. Nick, what's coming in over our social media?
2: Drew Keith is praying for Zachary, his son, to land his dream job. He graduated during the pandemic, and he's been struggling to find a full-time job with benefits. Mia is praying for personal financial freedom to retire, also for Carl's ankle, Patricia's physical strength, and a deeper relationship with our Savior. Liz is praying prayers that migraines go away and that the ultrasound be all good on Tuesday, also praying that my four grandsons grow in the faith. Carol is praying for traveling mercies for her son Francisco and family, nieces and nephews who are traveling today and this weekend. Kimberly has been praying with us, still has no word on a job offer. She's running out of funds to make mortgage and necessities.
0: Wow.
2: Sean, yeah, it is really tough. Sean is praying for sister-in-law's sister who has stage 4 cancer with a bad prognosis. Nate, our colleague, is praying for an old coworker from his first job at an Iowa radio station whose name is Craig, who passed away. And finally, Robert says, happy feast day, Drew and Brooke. Prayers for all incoming students and returning students, faculty, religious, and staff at St. Ignatius. And prayers at St. Ignatius lead all to their very best and for safety around the Rogers Park area, especially at the beach. Go yeah, Ramblers.
0: Well. Lots of prayers. And thank you for putting them, sending them to Nick on our X account. It's a great way to get through if you don't get through on our phone lines. Our phone lines fill up quickly. If you're on hold, I'm going to do my best to get you on the air. Let me add Ellen to that litany of prayers that we have before us. Ellen, thank you for joining us. Good afternoon.
5: Sure. Thank you, Drew. Appreciate you taking my call. I'm calling on behalf of a really super good friend of mine. She's a Relevant Radio chaplet warrior, and she and I are super close friends. And her daughter-in-law, her name's Elaine, the daughter-in-law, she's been suffering with cancerous tumors in her abdominal cavity and for quite some time. And these tumors, they bleed inside of her abdomen, and they're very, very, very painful. And so she went into the hospital today for surgery to remove one of the largest tumors. But when the surgeons opened her up, they found she has over 100 tumors in her abdomen. They couldn't do anything. And when they just touched the big tumor, it bled all over.
0: Oh, man.
5: And she has lost over half of the blood in her body. So they just basically sewed her up, and you know there's nothing they could do. And I was with Michelle when her son called and told her this, and it was devastating. And we went in church. We were just outside of church. We were going for adoration. We went for adoration together, and I told her, I said, I'm going to call Drew, and we're going to ask for a big, big, big miracle. And if God, I mean, cancer, you always say nothing's bigger than God, and we firmly believe that. But
0: amen.
5: If it is God's will, Yes. Helen, listen. It is God's will that she go home.
0: Yeah.
5: We're asking for a very peaceful journey home and comfort and strength for her husband and family.
0: It's such a beautiful way of approaching it. And maybe this is God's, you know, pathway to eternal life. And maybe there's a lot of grace in this moment. And that's always our Christian, our Catholic worldview. That's how we should look at it. I mean, we're all going to make this journey. But let's pray for a miracle, right? Let's not doubt. I mean, we started today. Maybe it's providential. We're praying this. I quoted Matthew 19 a little bit earlier, Matthew 19, 26, where it says, with God, all things are possible, right? It's what the Christ told the apostles. It's what the angel Gabriel told Our Lady. And I think back, and I've seen food multiply. I've seen holes in hearts disappear. I've seen inoperable tumors disappear. Look at the scriptures where the Red Sea parted, the blind received sight. Lazarus, who was dead, walked out of a tomb. Right? Christ raised from the dead. Those were not, you know, violations of God's orders. They were manifestations of the God who created that order. And every time we pray, we're turning to the one who's greater than that diagnosis, greater than those tumors, greater than that financial crisis, greater than that addiction, greater than that broken relationship, greater than death itself. So, Lord, I ask, if it be your will for a miracle in this moment, that your divine mercy enter in, those tumors shrink and disappear. And we bring this to you now to the foot of the cross. And if it's not, we pray for super abundant peace and your mercy in this moment as we pray. Eternal Father, I offer you the body, blood, soul, and divinity of your dearly beloved Son, our Lord Jesus Christ.
1: In atonement for our sins and those of the whole world.
0: For the sake of his sorrowful passion.
1: Have mercy on us and on the whole world.
0: For the sake of his sorrowful passion.
1: Have mercy on us and on the whole world.
0: For the sake of his sorrowful passion.
1: Have mercy on us and on the whole world.
0: For the sake of his sorrowful passion.
1: Have mercy on us and on the whole world.
0: For the sake of his sorrowful passion.
1: Have mercy on us and on the whole world.
0: For the sake of his sorrowful passion.
1: Have mercy on us and on the whole world.
0: For the sake of his sorrowful passion.
1: Have mercy on us and on the whole world.
0: For the sake of his sorrowful passion.
1: Have mercy on us and on the whole world.
0: For the sake of his sorrowful passion.
1: Have mercy on us and on the whole world.
0: For the sake of his sorrowful passion.
1: Have mercy on us and on the whole world.
0: Maria is in Austin, Texas. Maria, good afternoon.
6: Good afternoon, Drew. I lost my husband in May, and I am struggling with the loss. He died suddenly. I want to pray for all the souls. They're going to die suddenly.
0: Oh, I'm so sorry, Maria.
6: And God take them. He gives me peace to accept what happened.
0: I'm so sorry. I hear the pain, and I don't know what you're going through. I can't even imagine the struggle that you have. But I think it's providential you called today. It seems that current that we talk about is flowing through this chapel today for those who are facing death, that transition, for those who've gone before us. I know the shock of a sudden death, especially a man you love so much, the waves of sorrow that you feel are overwhelming. And yet the mercy of God, I think he draws especially near in moments like these. You know, I think of Christ weeping at the tomb of his friend Lazarus. He knows the pain. And yet the Lord will comfort, right? I want you to place your aching heart in his hands and just ask right now for the grace to walk through this valley just one day at a time. Take it one day at a time and pray, Jesus, I trust in you. And be assured, okay, that one day you will see your husband again, okay? Life is a temporary journey. You know, we are in a time of transition, and one day you will be in the loving embrace of our Lord, where all are free from pain and sorrow, and we're perfectly reunited with those who've gone before us. Because we never die. We were created to live forever. So don't forget that, okay? And we'll pray for you now, for your heart, for the wounds that you are suffering, and we'll pray for those who've gone before us. Eternal Father, we offer you the body, blood, soul, and divinity of your dearly beloved Son, our Lord Jesus Christ.
1: In atonement for our sins and those of the whole world.
0: For the sake of his sorrowful passion.
1: Have mercy on us and on the whole world.
0: For the sake of his sorrowful passion.
1: Have mercy on us and on the whole world.
0: For the sake of his sorrowful passion.
1: Have mercy on us and on the whole world.
0: For the sake of his sorrowful passion.
1: Have mercy on on us and on the whole world.
0: For the sake of his sorrowful passion.
1: Have mercy on us and on the whole world.
0: For the sake of his sorrowful passion.
1: Have mercy on us and on the whole world.
0: For the sake of his sorrowful passion.
1: Have mercy on us and on the whole world.
0: For the sake of his sorrowful passion.
1: Have mercy on us and on the whole world.
0: For the sake of his sorrowful passion.
1: Have mercy on us and on the whole world.
0: For the sake of his sorrowful passion.
1: Have mercy on us and on the whole world.
0: All right, Dean is in La Crosse, Wisconsin. Dean, good afternoon.
7: Well, good afternoon, Drew. Please pray for the following intentions. My wife, Valentina, has suffered insomnia for decades.
0: Wow.
7: And I would like to pray for that. I mean, more than two or three nights of sleep a week for years.
0: Oh, my gosh.
7: I've been recently, yes, it's horrible. I've been recently diagnosed with AFib, a heart condition.
0: Yeah, atrial fibrillation.
7: And also Yes, and I also have chronic progressive stenosis in the low back, so that I have to use a walker and have a lot of pain. And also have an abnormal colon I would like to pray for. And I have hereditary hemochromatosis.
0: Wow.
7: That is so those are just some of the things.
0: Wow.
7: And then real quick, a couple things more. Financial debt that we are struggling with for years. My wife has written a beautiful novel in Spanish. It's translated. We'd like, if that's God's will, for that to prosper. And my wife's coming back from visit to Mexico to her family on Monday, and I would like to have a safe, problem-free return home for her.
0: Well, Dean, you sound like a victim soul. You're going through a lot of suffering, not just physically, and your physical suffering is immense, but the financial suffering and your love for your wife. Let's bring all of our intentions now, yours and all those who are praying with health issues, financial problems, relationship issues, addictions, whatever it may be. We'll bring them to our merciful Lord, and we will trust in him as we pray. Eternal Father, I offer you the body, blood, soul, and divinity of your dearly beloved Son, our Lord Jesus Christ.
1: In atonement for our sins and those of the whole world.
0: For the sake of his sorrowful passion.
1: Have mercy on us and on the whole world.
0: For the sake of his sorrowful passion.
1: Have mercy on us and on the whole world.
0: For the sake of his sorrowful passion.
1: Have mercy on us and on the whole world.
0: For the sake of his sorrowful passion.
1: Have mercy on us and on the whole world.
0: For the sake of his sorrowful passion.
1: Have mercy on us and on the whole world.
0: For the sake of his sorrowful passion.
1: Have mercy on us and on the whole world.
0: For the sake of his sorrowful passion.
1: Have mercy on us and on the whole world.
0: For the sake of his sorrowful passion.
1: Have mercy on us and on the whole world.
0: For the sake of his sorrowful passion.
1: Have mercy on us and on the whole world.
0: For the sake of his sorrowful passion.
1: Have mercy on us and on the whole world.
0: Holy God, holy mighty one, holy immortal one.
1: Have mercy on us and on the whole world.
0: Holy God, holy mighty one, holy immortal one.
1: Have mercy on us and on the whole world.
0: Holy God, holy mighty one, holy immortal one.
1: Have mercy on us and on the whole world.
0: Eternal God, in whom mercy is endless and the treasury of compassion inexhaustible, please look kindly upon us and increase your mercy in us, so that in difficult moments we may not despair nor become despondent, but with great confidence submit ourselves to your holy will, which is love and mercy itself. Jesus, I trust in you. Jesus, I trust in you. Jesus, I trust in you. Our Lady, Queen of Heaven.
1: Pray for us.
0: Our Lady of Champion.
1: Pray for us.
0: Mother of Mercy.
1: Pray for
0: us. Our Lady of Guadalupe.
1: Pray for us.
0: Our Lady Reconciler of Peoples and Nations.
1: Pray for us.
0: Virgin Most Powerful.
1: Pray for us.
0: Saint Joseph.
1: Pray for us.
0: Saint Faustina.
1: Pray for us.
0: Saint John Paul II.
1: Pray for us.
0: Saint Peregrine.
1: Pray for us.
0: Saint Jose Maria Escrivá.
1: Pray for us.
0: Blessed Stanley Rother.
1: Pray for us.
0: Blessed Michael Sopochko.
1: Pray for us.
0: And
1: St. Ignatius of Loyola.
0: Thank you. St. Ignatius, pray for us.
1: Pray for us.
0: St. Patrick, St. Elizabeth.
1: That's pray for us.
0: St. Nicholas, all you angels and saints.
1: Pray for us.
0: In the name of the Father, Son, the Holy Spirit. Amen. Heavy intentions today, huh, Brooke?
1: Yes. Grateful for this prayer.
0: Oh, it's such a powerhouse prayer where we can all unite together. And, you know, God works miracles. He brings comfort to the heart. But thank you all for praying with Brooke and with me. It's an honor really just to pray with you. And I know the Holy Spirit's at work. I feel it. I know God hears these prayers. So
1: yes.
0: Join us every day and tell others about it, too. It's such a beautiful prayer that we can all pray together. And I'll share your answered prayers. Send them to me, drew@relevantradio.com. Mark it answered prayers or praise report, and we'll let people know how God is at work. Brooke, we'll catch up soon. Thanks so much for being here, okay? It's bottom of the hour. We need to take a short pause. When I come back, I want to fill you in on something that's developing right now that you as a Catholic, you as a Christian, as a follower of Christ, need to know about, and it's happening in a place that, you know, maybe you don't think a whole lot about. I'll fill you in on that story. We got a lot more straight ahead.
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17: For 2,000 years, Christians have been in the Holy Land. That presence now under mounting pressure as attacks on Christians rise. In Jerusalem, spitting at clergy, vandalizing holy sites, harassment and intimidation are almost daily occurrences. While in the occupied West Bank, Israeli settler violence and economic pressure are pushing Palestinian Christians out.
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0: Yeah, that was CNN with reporting on the fate of Christians living in the Holy Land. You know, I happen to be a Knight of the Holy Sepulchre as well as a Knight of Columbus, and one of the great missions of the Knights of the Holy Sepulchre is to really help those Christians, you know, who are suffering in the Holy Land, to preserve these sites. And I don't know if you've ever taken a trip. I had lunch with my colleague Nick today and with Molly, who's interning, and we went out and I told them, I said, there's three things I think everyone, if they have the capability of doing this, should do in their life. And I said, one, walk through the concentration camps of Auschwitz and see man's inhumanity to man. That's kind of the dark side. The other is to walk in the footsteps of Christ in the Holy Land. And third, I often throw down, is just to see God's beauty and his creation. I mean, take a safari if you can. Watch the wildlife, you know, roaming across the Serengeti. It's breathtaking. If you close your eyes, you know, I'm sure a lot of people can imagine the Holy Land, and they picture, you know, Bethlehem or Nazareth or Jerusalem or the Sea of Galilee, and you see churches of pilgrims and, you know, bells ringing in these ancient lands. But yeah, here's something you may not realize. The people who've kept the Christian faith alive there for, what, now 2,000 plus years, they're actually becoming an endangered community. And I don't think we here in the West think much about that. I've been following stories that have been developing, and if current trends continue, there's a strong fear that a lot of Christians could become little more than a historical memory in the land where all this began, where Christ did these wonderful miracles, where he conquered death, you know, threw open the gates of heaven, where he shed his blood, where he hung on a cross. Today, Christians make up what? I think a tiny fraction of the population of Israel. The West Bank and Gaza, many places, their numbers have steadily declined over the past century because of war or political instability or, you know, discrimination or, you know, actually economic hardship, too. They're discriminated against. If you're a Christian, it's sometimes hard to get a job. I think of Bethlehem, right? Bethlehem, the birthplace of Christ, once overwhelmingly Christian, right? I have a friend of mine, his name's Jacob, who was born in Bethlehem. It's now a city where Christians are the minority. It went from being overwhelmingly Christian to now they're a minority. You know, families whose roots stretched all the way back to the apostles, they're wondering whether or not their children will have a future at all. So I thought we should talk about this. There was a new report from the Rossing Center's Israeli Religious Freedom Data Center. It was highlighted in by Crux. I was reading in that recently, and they found that reported against Christians in Israel in the occupied territories have doubled during the second quarter of this year. And they've doubled. And many of those instances involve, you know, listen to this, clergy walking down the street being spat upon just while walking through Jerusalem. There's been verbal harassment, vandalism. There's even been some physical assaults. And at the same time, the ongoing war that we've seen there has placed Christian communities in Gaza in the unimaginable circumstances. There was an Israeli strike that damaged a Christian-run hospital. One of the few remaining medical facilities that serves civilians, it suffered some destruction there, some damage. Churches continue to shelter hundreds of displaced people while doing everything possible to try to get food and medicine and hope. So I just want to put this on your radar, and that's why I've invited to the show today Ambassador Michelle Bowe. She's president of the Holy Family Hospital of Bethlehem Foundation. She's a member of the Sovereign Order of Malta, ambassador to the state of Palestine. And it's good to have her here with us today. The Knights of Malta, by the way, do an incredible, incredible work. Ambassador, thank you for your time. Good afternoon.
20: Thank you, Drew. Thanks for having me today. We have so much to talk about, so much good news, but as you've described, so many challenges as well.
0: Yeah, so paint that picture. Let's give people a perspective of what's going on, because I think most people don't think twice about it. Oh, it's the Holy Land. You know, I can go there whenever I want and go to the Holy Sepulchre or go to Bethlehem or the Sea of Galilee. And, of course, war has raged. The climate has changed. There is a lot of persecution. Numbers are dwindling, as I pointed out. How many Christians are in Israel, the West Bank, Gaza? I mean, what are the conditions like? Maybe paint a picture for us.
20: You know, there have been so many changes over the past 100 years. And of course, one of the reasons is demographics. Christians have smaller families. Christians also have a higher chance of having been educated abroad, having family abroad. In these days where immigrants are less welcome in so many countries, a Christian immigrant is still more welcome than a Muslim immigrant. So because of migration, because of demographics, we have seen the shifting percentages of Christians in the Holy Land. I think right now the largest concentration of Christians on the West Bank, of course, is in the governorate of Bethlehem, where there are about 50,000 Christians left. And we always say Christians because we have Orthodox, we have Aramaic, we have Armenian, and we have Roman Catholics, and we have Melkites. And we don't have too many Maronites on the West Bank, but we do have some. So it's really a mosaic. And it's always been that way. Palestine is a country of mosaic, people from so many different places. And as the president of Palestine, Mahmoud Abbas, said, you know, and he said this after Christmas Mass at the Church of the Nativity, I think it was 2017, he said, you know, the Christians are like the salt. There aren't so many, but they are absolutely necessary to our society and to our culture. And so it is a place where, as you said, the Christians have been there since the times of the apostles. And when the violence abates and pilgrimages re-begin, when you go to Bethlehem and you look into the eyes of the people at St. Catherine's Church attending Mass, you actually are looking into the eyes that saw the eyes that saw the eyes of the grandparents who saw the eyes of the Holy Family. There is an unbroken chain of these families that were there witnessing the life of the Holy Family. We imagine that they were there for 15 or 18 months, and it's like the tilma of Our Lady of Guadalupe, where you can see, if you look at the eyes with a microscope, you can see exactly what they saw. Well, we can see life reflected in the eyes of our Christian brethren there in Bethlehem.
0: So how's the war in Gaza affected the Christian community there, and what role do churches, Christian hospitals, what do they play during this conflict? I mean, tell me a little bit about that. I know the Knights of the Order of Malta do a wonderful work in helping people. I mean, you have a Holy Family hospital, I think, in Bethlehem, don't you?
20: We have a very large infant and maternity hospital in Bethlehem. We deliver 4,000 babies. We care for about 500 babies a year in our state-of-the-art NICU, where we champion life. Babies born as young as 24 weeks and as small as 1 pound. And we do this with our all-Palestinian ecumenical staff. You know, the church is just at its best and at its brightest in the Holy Land, where so many orders work together. We have the Franciscans, we have the Dominicans, we have the Order of Malta, we have the Equestrian Order, and everybody is just there in the service of the sick and the poor, and we care for people without regard to need or creed, just like Jesus did, just like Jesus did 2,000 years ago, healing, teaching, and caring for the sick and the poor. We continue that work today at Holy Family Hospital. And we continue that work as the Order of Malta in Gaza, where we have a medical clinic taking care of people without regard to need or creed in Gaza.
0: That's awesome. So, you know, how can we help? I mean, I sit back here. I'm just trying to shine light on what's going on and make it relevant, let people understand. You know, we often live in the United States in our own little microcosm. We get our national news. If you go to Europe, you get a lot of, you know, international news, because you hear about countries from Africa to Europe to all over the planet. And when it comes to Israel, in the Holy Land in particular, and Bethlehem and places like that, I mean, there's not much coverage here in the States. I always try to give those who tune into me a look at life and issues that they may not hear elsewhere. And I just want to shine the light on what's happening here and what you see for the future, and ultimately how we as Christians can support our brother and sister Christians, because I have the strong philosophy that, you know, when one part of the body, you know, suffers, the entire body suffers, and we're all one in Christ, so we should support one another. What can we do to help?
20: Absolutely. You know, the body of Christ is suffering in the Holy Land, and time is of the essence. It is so important that we redouble and re-triple, even if it's a word, our efforts to be able to help to maintain this mosaic culture that we have there. Our hospital employs 220 people, all Palestinian ecumenical staff. We are subsidizing our services up to 90% and more, anything to just try to be a bridge of hope, a bridge of care until the war ends. Because Bethlehem's in a particular difficult situation, and that is because it's very dependent on pilgrimages, of which there are almost none and haven't been for the last 2.5 years, and also for work permits in Jerusalem. There were 60,000 work permits for people in Bethlehem, and it's fallen all the way down to under 2,000 work permits. So that's the people, crazy. They need jobs. And these aren't people who are chronically poor. Right. They're poor because of political and economic situations that have just fallen on them. So that's they really need our prayers. We can't walk with them right now, but we can send our prayers. And we absolutely have to support places like Holy Family Hospital, which champions life, gives training, gives jobs. We have 19 scholarships for nurses and midwives. We have 7 medical scholarships. And every single day, we provide grocery vouchers as the Order of Malta to 2,500 individuals in Bethlehem.
0: Well, do this. I don't have a website for you. Is there some area that you could direct people to? Is there? Because I only have about a minute left for you, Ambassador, but I'm delighted to have talked to you today.
20: Oh, thank you. It's easy. It's birthplaceofhope.org. Birthplaceofhope.org. And you can see some film clips, and there's a donation site and a place to send your prayer petitions to the Birthplace of Hope.
0: Well, do me a favor. Keep us in the loop. Let us know what's happening. Or there's the war continues to rage, and there's conflict and unrest in the Middle East. We'll continue to pray. I hope people will support the Knights and all the wonderful efforts that are going on in the Holy Land. Thank you, Ambassador, for making time and sharing so much with us today. I'm grateful.
20: It's my pleasure. Thank you so much.
0: That's Ambassador Michelle Beau, President of the Holy Family Hospital of Bethlehem Foundation, also the Sovereign Order of Malta's Ambassador to the State of Palestine. And just one final thought as I go to break here. These are our brothers and sisters, right, in the land of the Lord. And they're saying to us, don't forget us. And one of the greatest gifts I think you can offer is your prayer. Please pray for them. I'm trying to bring awareness to them. I hope you'll stand beside them. Again, if one member of the body of Christ suffers, I think we all suffer together. And when one member is strengthened, the whole body is strengthened as well. Stay with me when we come back. I will share with you a little bit about that 10-word prayer I've been talking about. Don't go away.
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22: 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We will endure any attack. We know that the cruel injustice of abortion need not be forever. We have hope and we have just begun.
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24: Hello, this is Bishop Joe Hannafelt of the Diocese of Grand Island, Nebraska. Let us pray. Remember, O most gracious Virgin Mary, that never was it known that anyone who fled to thy protection, implored thy help, or sought thy intercession was left unaided. Inspired with this confidence, I fly to thee, O Virgin of Virgins, my Mother. To thee do I come, before thee I stand, sinful and sorrowful. O Mother of the Word Incarnate, despise not my petitions, but in thy mercy herein answer me. Amen.
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0: Well, hey, thanks for joining me. It is good to be here with you today. I hope you got my text. I don't know if you received it or not. I promised I would not send a lot. The very first one went out today. And I sent a text that included a 10-word prayer, a little background on the story behind it. But I thought I'd expand on it in greater detail with you here. By the way, if you're not in the text group yet, you know, join Nick and join me and Tom and Patrick and everyone who's part of the show team here. We're going to send you, you know, a text, you know, when there's something important you need to know. Maybe it's something happening in the world. Maybe it is a time of prayer. Maybe I am praying for you. Maybe I'm at a shrine someplace. I just want to say, hey, I'm going to lift up your intentions right now. Join me spiritually and I'll get that sent out to you. Maybe it's a special time. I'll do something on angels. This is the month they dedicated to the precious blood. So I thought I would talk to you a little bit about the power of the precious blood. And I was taught a 10-word prayer by a priest named Father Nicholas Federspiel. And he, when he was in seminary, he learned this prayer. And I want to pass it along to you. I memorized it. It's something I use. It's something I would encourage you to use. Have you ever noticed that there are moments when fear seems to come out of nowhere, right? Maybe you're trying to pray and suddenly your mind, I don't know, it's flooded with distractions. You don't want to pray. Or your mind keeps going in the wrong direction. Or maybe, you know, you're laying in bed at night and all of a sudden you're waking up and you can't get back to sleep because anxiety is washing over you for no reason at all. You're thinking, I don't think like this in the daytime. Why am I so stressed out about this? Why can't I get these thoughts out of my head? Maybe, gentlemen, you're struggling with pornography, right? And you say, oh, I want to conquer this. I want to defeat this temptation. Maybe your home feels unsettled. Maybe you are wrestling with something that is just persistent. Maybe it's an addiction. In those moments, one simple prayer, I think, could be a profound act of faith. And it says, come from your heart. Here's the prayer that this priest taught me. The prayer is, I claim the protection of the blood of the Lamb. It's simple, right? I'll explain it to you. Father Federer, when he was in seminary, at least this is what I remember, he had learned this, I think, from an experienced exorcist. And the words are not a magical formula, right? The power's not in the wording. It's not like you say this prayer in some magic formula. The power is in the person that they proclaim, right? In Jesus Christ, whose precious blood conquered sin and death and conquered Satan forever. That is the power of the precious blood. And, you know, if you go back to Scripture, you know, I'm always struck by this. As I began to learn more about this precious blood devotion, I think of all the times that we have blood, you know, described in Scripture. Revelations 12:11, we're told, they conquered him by the blood of the Lamb and by the word of their testimony. That's an extraordinary verse because it reminds you that the devil isn't defeated by your own strength or cleverness. It's defeated by the victory that Christ won on the cross. Or in Exodus 12, when the Israelites marked their doorposts, what did they mark it with, right? They marked it with blood. And what happened? You know, after they marked their doorposts, the lintel of the doorpost with blood, the angel of death, it passed over their homes. It took the firstborn of the Egyptians. So that event foreshadowed Jesus, the true Lamb, whose blood will deliver you and delivered me from something greater than physical death. It delivers us from sin, right? From the power of darkness, from hell, from eternity with Satan. So the church has always taught that Christ's precious blood has this infinite value because it's the blood of the Son of God. And every Mass, when you go to Mass, I'm a daily Mass communicant. I'd encourage you to do the same thing. It makes very present, you know, the one sacrifice at Calvary. Every time you receive Holy Communion worthily, you're united to that. And the blood of Christ is not just a symbol. It's It's really the price of your redemption. So learn that prayer. And when you are faced with difficulty, all right, then pray it. And when it comes to spiritual warfare, I'm going to put a big disclaimer out here. I'm going to talk a little bit about this. I want to be qualified. I don't want to get too woo-woo on you here, right? We always are prudent when it comes to spiritual warfare. The church teaches us you should never become preoccupied with the demonic, right? Or imagine, you know, the devil's behind every inconvenience you have, every ache, pain, or problem. The church teaches that, simply reciting these words, it's not going to guarantee protection because it's not magic. Rather, you have to pray this from the heart. You have got to claim the protection of the blood of the Lamb. Because when you do that, you're basically putting yourself under the lordship of Christ. And you're acknowledging the protection comes from Him and nowhere else. And these experienced exorcists, they often emphasize that, you know, there are all sorts of powerful gifts we have. I mean, the most powerful thing you can do is live in a state of grace, right? Satan cannot stand a soul who is pure and holy, a soul that is in a state of grace. So when was the last time you've been to confession? When was the last time you went to confession, right? Frequent confession is your most powerful spiritual armor. And then worthy reception of the Eucharist. If you pray, if you read scripture, if you fast, if you devotion to Our Lady too, Satan hates Our Lady. You do those things, Satan does not want to be around you. I'm a big believer in sacramentals. I use a lot of them. I wear a scapular. I carry my rosary. I use holy water and blessed salt. There are blessed metals. All sorts of things you can use. Use the sacramentals of the church and invoke the precious blood. I mean, it fits so perfectly during this month of it. So if you are experiencing agitation, if there's division in your home, maybe you have an experience you can share. Maybe you've had ghosts in your home or overwhelming temptation, or maybe you felt a spiritual attack or even a physical attack, and you prayed this prayer and you found divine protection wash over you. Give me a quick call. I have a couple minutes here. I got to take another break. I'd love to hear your story. The number's 888-914-9149. And the prayer is very simple. Lord Jesus Christ, I claim the protection of the blood of the Lamb. And you can extend on it. You can say, I claim it over myself and my family. I claim it over my home and my work. I claim it over all those entrusted to my care. You know, keep me faithful to you. Protect me from every evil influence. Amen. A prayer as beautiful and as simple as that. But the heart of that prayer is, I claim the protection of the blood of the Lamb. You notice what that prayer does? It doesn't challenge demons, right? It doesn't attempt to command evil spirits. You're not doing that. That's left to, in a formal sense, to the church as appointed exorcist. You never want to engage directly with the demonic, you know. But we can certainly pray, and this is a powerful prayer because the devil fears Christ because he's already been defeated, right? He can't overcome the blood that was shed for our salvation. So memorize this prayer. I claim the protection of the blood of the Lamb. If you are part of my text group, check your text because it probably already went out to you. And if you're not part of the text group, I invite you to be part of it. I'll send you other prayers. I'll give you other stories and insights, and I'll keep you connected to everything that's going on with the show. I'll let you know when I'm praying for you. And when we get the novena to Divine Mercy going or to the angels, I'll bring you up to speed on all that. So how do you become part of the text group? This might be the first time you're hearing of it. I haven't talked a whole lot about it. Just open your cell phone right now. Take your cell phone out and send a text to 914-914. It's a 6-digit number, 914-914. And then down in the message field, just put my name, Drew, okay? 914-914, put that in the telephone area, you know, to the 2 area, 914-914. And in the message field, put the word Drew. That's all you have to do. You'll get that prayer sent directly to you if you don't have it yet, okay? You will get it, and you'll get connected to me in the days ahead. And here's the deal. Nick and I said, we're not going to bother you. We're not going to send you a million texts. You'll get maybe one a month, maybe two at the most from us. But what I want to send you is something that will benefit you, right? That will spiritually benefit you in some way. So the next time you feel afraid or tempted or spiritually burdened, next time you're overcome by anxiety, next time you can't sleep, the next time that temptation or that addiction seems to rise, turn your eyes to Christ with faith, with humility, with simple prayer. Pray, I claim the protection of the blood of the Lamb. I'll be right back.

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2: 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President Trump says a deal has been reached to fully disarm Hamas and other armed groups in Gaza, writing on True Social that the Board of Peace negotiated a 15-point plan in Egypt requiring all heavy and light weapons to be decommissioned over 6 to 8 months. The agreement follows months of talks aimed at stabilizing the region. Cyber attacks on over 30 Minnesota water systems could be linked to Iran. Officials are also reportedly suspicious of hackers tied to Iran because the goal appears to be to disrupt services, not to blackmail ransom payments. A study shows more Americans are now turning to marijuana than alcohol. Data from the Substance Abuse and Mental Health Services Administration shows more than 21 million Americans over the age of 12

0: bed smoking weed.
1: A Nigerian-born priest serving in the Diocese of Des Moines has sued the U.S. government over long delays in processing his permanent residency application. Father Sylvester Oko's religious worker visa expired during the wait, leaving him unable to carry out his ministry, even though he is allowed to remain in the country. His attorney says Oko followed every rule and simply wants to return to serving the diocese. And NFL television analyst Tony Romo will be off the air after his drunk driving arrest. CBS Sports announced today that the 46-year-old was placed on indefinite leave. Romo was arrested last week in Wisconsin during a traffic stop near Milwaukee. Keeping you connected with the church and the world 24 hours a day, I'm Brooke Taylor, and this is listener-supported Relevant Radio.
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8: Federal Reserve announced its fifth interest rate decision of the year, and the board voted for it. No change. Central Bank will hold its benchmark rate steady at a range of 3.5% to 3.75%. That's not as easy to read as you might think it is. Despite grappling with stubborn inflation and oil price volatility, that's what the data is doing in there.
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9: Well, thanks for joining me. It's good to be there. Yeah, the Fed's holding the line for now. That was CBS News. Going to keep inflation rates steady. Yeah, I was reading earlier this morning, there are some experts who don't think that's a good idea. They kind of feel that the rates should have been, they should have been raised. A lot of people right now with a lot of anxiety about their financial situation. And believe me, I get that. Maybe you're struggling right now. I filled up my car yesterday. My wife filled up her car, and it was like, yeah, you're putting $67 into your car. It's like gas where I am is $4.19. I don't know where it is. I know California, you're probably laughing, saying that's cheap, Drew. You're probably paying double that, I know. But gas is ridiculous. You know, inflation keeps eating up more and more of your paycheck. And, you know, you used to have maybe something left over at the end of the month. I know a lot of people are living paycheck to paycheck. It's kind of common right now. The Washington Post was reporting that more Americans are putting their groceries on credit cards. And that's, you know, of course, is a problem, because you can end up with an interest loaded debt long after you're eating your food. Not the best policy. NPR was reporting that bankruptcies are up. More than 500,000 personal bankruptcies were filed last year. That's a nearly 50% jump from 3 years earlier. So, you know, that's why the DSA, the Democratic Socialists of America, I think their message is resonating with some young people and just some people in general. Things can be tough. Filings at the end of March were almost up 12% when it came to these bankruptcies. So pray for those who are struggling. Obviously, this is not helping the overall economy, and sooner or later, people are going to start cutting back on their purchases. That's already happening, as fewer people are now buying cars. Even used cars are becoming almost unaffordable. I had an issue with my car, so I brought it in to get fixed, right? And it ended up being not just one problem, but actually, it was more than that. It was multiple problems. You know what the bill is to fix the car? It's $6,000. I have to come up with $6,000 to fix the car for these different things. The car's got a ton of miles on it. It's kind of an older car. So I thought, well, let me check out used cars or new cars. And I looked at the prices of these things, and I'm thinking, it's ridiculous. It's cheaper to fix your car and run it for another year then, you know, I go out and have to drop the amount of coin on cars. The rate of cars have really, really gone up. And

0: For some reason, the Marcans aren't seeing this happen. They just keep climbing away. They great day yesterday. They were acting as nothing happened, except perhaps, you know, when the war in Iran shuts down the straits, you see oil go up. But we'll see what happens. Peter Granich has been a guest of mine for years. He's been warning about a coming adjustment. You know, over the weekend, he sent out a tweet, and I was really moved by it. And I thought, well, we could talk economics with him, but I also, and I'll get his take on some of this stuff too, but he sent out this post, and he said, for 70 years, I've been a sinner saved by grace, and I've been called to do good works. During this time, I battled bouts of high anxiety and panic attacks and even deep depression to the point of even losing the will to live. And all through this time, I've listened many times to the enemy who kept saying, your sins are too big, and for too long, you've had too much sin to be truly forgiven. And I know, he says, many of you reading this probably have similar stories. I was moved by that, because I think Peter is not alone. I think there are a lot of people who share this worldview. And that's the great lie of the enemy. You know, he'll repeat to you, he'll whisper to you, your sins are too big. You know, you'll never be forgiven. You're worthless. Where's God now? You've done all this good. How come he's not helping you? You know, and Peter's really the voice of a lot of other people. If you ever believe that lie, you're not alone. It's one of Satan's oldest tactics, and he loves to tempt you to despair, to grow despondent, to doubt God, not to trust, not to pray, not to believe that God's mercy is available to you, that you're beyond the mercy of God. Peter joins me now. He's got a great story to share. And I think a great insight for those of you who may be right now saying, man, that's where I am. Peter, good to have you with me. Good afternoon.
1: Always a pleasure and an honor, Drew.
0: Yeah, it's, you know, I love that tweet. I don't know what motivated it. I know you also attached a very beautiful YouTube video to it. I think it was Father Chad Ripperger that was giving a moment, what God no longer requires of you after 60. It was another thing I saw that he had posted. But bring us back. What was going on in your life? How'd you get through it? And you know, people are going through tough times. I went through, you know, some of the economic challenges that people are facing today, but finances can rob you of your hope. And there's many people struggling with anxiety, panic attacks, depressions like you. Tell us your story and maybe give some perspective to those who are listening.
1: So because of an unfortunate abusive childhood of serious physical and emotional abuse, panic attacks and high anxiety started early in my life. But as an adult, there would be three bouts of such serious depression where two of them led to a lost will of to live and concerns of that I might even try to take my own life, that I was hospitalized. And this all occurred over a 42-year career on Wall Street, where I managed to make and lose millions not once but twice. And as you know, well over 25 years ago, I was led to tie my faith, Catholic faith, to my work, which has ups and has downside to it. And so I continuously try to share the personal side of this. First of all, in terms of God and money, there's more verses and parables about matters of finance than there is even about, you think, the ultimate two topics, heaven and hell. So Scripture certainly ties money and God together, but Wall Street does a good job to try to avoid it. In fact, when I decided to do that full time, the firm that I was working for at the time said, you can put a bull on the door, you can put a bear on the door, but you're not putting God's picture on the door. So I had to go out and be independent and still work in that. But to bring to your point about the text I believe I sent out to people, I constantly do that. I share my inner things that are happening, many times not the best, because I, like you said, I think many, many people are out there. And if you listen to Wall Street, there's two things you think never happen. A, no one ever loses any money, and no one has any real problems. And that's because Wall Street and Madison Avenue decades ago decided to try to convince the world that more money equals more happiness. And they'll have you wanting to believe that the guy driving the bus can never be as happy as the guy owning the bus, when after many years of dealing with some of the wealthiest athletes who made tens, if not hundreds of millions, and some very wealthy clients to boot, I can tell you the most unhappy people I met in my life are the people with the most money that had. So, you know, that's a false facade, and that's unfortunately will continue. It's happened for a while. So for me, I communicate this, and the particular text that you're talking about. So Father Rimger had talked about these burdens, especially that you start to face at 60, and he was might as well have just been speaking directly to me. And really, there was three, and I'm guilty of all three of them, and I suspect many people listening will be. The first is we allow the evil to steal our peace. And we get told in these lies, first of all, that we built this up on ourselves, thinking we're being humble when we're actually not, and that somehow grace is earned, that the more I'm called upon, the more I know the book of James says work, faith without works is no good, but we keep thinking, I'm just not doing enough. Maybe if I just do something more, I won't feel as bad or earn better grace. And as it was pointed out to me, that the thief on the cross, he had no time to go and feed the poor or do charitable work, but because he came and certainly believed that the grace of God would change where his eternal life would be, that proved that you don't try to earn grace. Grace is just a gift, and we have to learn to appreciate it, but the enemy teaches us not to. The second one is, this is the big one that I'm really guilty of, and that's that I allow the evil one to steal my freedom. I live in the past of the sins that even though I've gone to confession and believe they've been forgiven, and I allow that the sins of yesterday are greater than the grace God gives me today, to the point where in confession a few years ago, and this is when it finally peaked for me, a wonderful Monsignor, who is the holiest priest I've ever known, literally said to me after I went through I don't know how many times with him, repeating again a sin that I've already come to confession for, said to me, if you come into this box one more time with this, I'm going to have to punch you. And I'm like, what? And then I realized what he was trying to get across, and that is something that I think so many people live on, that we never truly accept the great forgiveness that took place at that cross, and that the grace we're given is so much overwhelming than any sin. In fact, it says in the Scripture, the only sin God doesn't forgive is blasphemy against the Holy Spirit, and he clearly did that with the thief on the cross. And then the third one that I spoke about, and this really happens now, I realize this, Drew, maybe some of the elder listeners would agree, as we get older, fear can really take hold in a different way, and fear steals our hope. Sometimes we start to feel abandoned, especially if we lost a spouse or we're losing friends. As you know, I lost a great friend back a few years back that, you know, really helped lead to my last, hopefully, battle of depression. And we get this face of abandonment, and then the evil one tells you, where's your God now? How come, you know, even though, you know, and many of our concerns about our mortality or what's going to happen if I'm not here, how are my children going to go, how are my grandchildren go? So that's what that whole text was about, and I just believe that if we're open with that, and we also understand how money plays a role in our lives, and we're truthful about it as Scripture teaches us, then I think that's the reason I've been kept alive, even maybe just for this moment to be speaking on your show today, so that even if it's just one person hears this, they have a different direction in their eternal life.
0: I love it. My guest today is Peter Granich. Let me open the phones to you, too. I'd love to hear your own story. Have you ever struggled believing that God could truly forgive you? And maybe it was anxiety or depression, then you were down in a low place and it challenged your faith. You wondered where God was. I think we all are given these tests in life. I mean, I've never really struggled with anxiety or depression, and I don't know what that's like. I know many people really battle that, and that's a difficult thing, but I've been tested, and I've questioned God. There's been times where I wondered where he was and whether or not I was praying into the ether, and the Lord never failed me. Sometimes he would come through in the 11th hour, 59th minute, and 59th second, you know, but he never failed, and when he did come to my rescue, when I saw his hand, his providence, his mercy, I vowed I'd never doubt him again, only until the next great test came, and I found myself tripping up again. The Lord is merciful. What carried you through your darkest season? Did somebody help lead you back? And what helped you finally choose hope over despair? Feel free to join us. The number's 888-914-9149. 888-914-9149. Peter, what would you say to somebody maybe who believes they're too far gone right now, or somebody who is struggling with these panic attacks, depression, and you know, that's a special cross they carry, you know, so that's I think it makes it even difficult than somebody who doesn't have that when they're put to the test.
1: Well, the first thing is that's the great lie. That defeats the whole purpose of what Jesus went to the cross for. And as it was pointed out to me, just remember the thief. The thief was being crucified because he was a pretty bad person. And yet, because at that moment, even though at that stage of his life, he was willing to accept and believe in what Christ was doing, and that Christ can, if he so chooses, grant him a difference where he may head and join me in paradise. I mean, what else do you need? I mean, he didn't have no chance to go, okay, let me go out and try to live the rest of my life and do good and help. And not that we're not supposed to, but I think that's the first thing, that the big lie, that whatever we've done in the past, and I'm so guilty of that. It only took a lesser way now that I've started to understand and appreciate that. And that's one of the big lies. The panic attacks and anxieties, people need to understand this about it, and I'm not here as an expert. You can have health experts on, but I can tell you, after going through it and all, almost always, it's unfortunate that there's some sort of defect, and I'm not going to get into how the brains and the receptors go and all. And unfortunately, as much as certain medicines have been touted over years and all to help, more times than not, it will be certain changes that you need to do in your life. Many times it's diet, it's lack of exercise, and the most important one is counsel. See, when you get into depression, it's like a defect. It's like suddenly your carburetor doesn't work or whatever, and you need to go to the mechanic and fix it. Well, when you're very depressed, and I'm certain anybody can agree with this, there's like a big knot in your head. And when you try to think rational, it's like a blockage, and the evil one uses that. And you can't think to yourself. And the worst for anybody that knows a loved one or someone that's in it, the worst thing is to say is, just shake out of it, or try. It's just as if another part of your body is defunctioning at that moment. It's just, in this particular case, it's the brain. But the things that compound it is, then sleep becomes a problem. This body doesn't work well when it doesn't get sleep, and it can be feed on itself and all. But I've just learned, and I'm careful on that, and I've concurred for myself at least, that certain things in diet and eating and clearly exercise, it's been proven over and over and over. And the reason is these endorphins, this gift that God gave us in our body, gets implemented and starts to work. And that helps free up. And sunshine, another thing that's very, very important. And that's why people tend to be, especially in the winter or live up in the north, when they don't get sun. Sun's a very important thing for a few minutes a day at least to have. So those are things, and again, I'm not speaking from a medical expertise at all, and people need to check it, but for me at least, so I make sure even in the dead of winter that I stand and absorb sun for 10 to 15 minutes each day.
0: All right, I'm going to go. We'll take a few calls for you. I only have Peter for a few moments. If you want to join us, the number's 888-914-9149. And I do love the fact you said, hey, you know, not everything is always spiritual, right? I mean, there's physiological problems here, lack of exercise, light, chemical imbalances, food, whatever it might be that could create these problems. So if you are struggling today, you know, have that all checked out. From a spiritual perspective, too, and I know we all make mistakes in life, and there's many regrets that we all have. You know, you look back. I often say that the greatest saints were once the greatest sinners, and it should give us all hope. You know, I think of St. Augustine, who lived very far from God, and he became one of the church's greatest theologians, or St. Mary Magdalene, right, who encountered Christ. She was one of his most faithful followers. You got Peter, who denied him three times. St. Paul used to hunt down Christians and persecute them, and he became one of the greatest missionaries in the early church. So their past didn't define their future, and it doesn't define yours either. So maybe God's talking to you today. Jay is in South Bend, Indiana. Jay, thank you for joining us. Good afternoon.
2: Good afternoon, Drew. Good afternoon, Peter. I just had a thought, too. I work in finance as well, and I've been working for a company for about 5 years. But I've struggled with anxiety and depression for about 20 years. And prior to working in finance, I worked for about 2 years as a missionary and 3 years I was a religious actually for 3 years and discerned out of the community. And now I'm married with children. But one thing I just wanted to share is that it can be very depressing sometimes when you work, you sit at a desk all day, every day, and you work with money when your life before was missionary work and religious life. But one of the things that can help me is a priest recommended abandonment to divine providence. Oh, yes. And the idea of like sanctifying every moment of your day through your work. And that can help with some of the anxiety and some of the depression that can come from a sedentary job, you know, and a job that you know, doesn't inherently lend towards, you know, thinking about God if you're not trying to, if that makes sense.
0: Yeah, it's beautiful. It's Peter, I'm going to let you respond. Go right ahead.
1: No, he's absolutely right. One other thing I should definitely add that played a role in mine, and maybe this gentleman as well, is when that Monsignor finally put it to me, he also said, you got to stop making God just a 9/11 dial. You want to seek him in the best of times, not just in the worst of times. And that means confession and to go and receive as much as possible. The most powerful, two powerful things that is that you can receive, and also the sacrament of confession. And, you know, what happens was, especially, again, a lot of people who have had depression had rough childhood, so to speak, you know, and they always go back to that and all. And the problem then is you end up as a child, and this was explained to me from the psychological people, that you only blame yourself. Why would if a guy that's supposed to love me always hitting me and wanting to curse at me or whatever the case may be? So we blame ourselves. And that's, again, just one of the many, many weapons that the devil uses on us.
0: Well, thank you for calling. The number's 888-914-9149, 888-914-9149. So if you're just tuning in, we're talking to Peter Grandage, and he put up a really beautiful post, a really beautiful tweet that I saw. And I just, rather than talk finance today, I thought we'd talk a little bit about his own personal struggle and how he was able to rise above it and ultimately get through it. So we'll take your calls for him too. And Peter, before I go back to the phones, what was it that was the breaking point for you, or the turning point that helped you get above this? Because sometimes, you know, it's often darkest before the dawn. Was there something that happened there very quickly? And I want to go back to the phones for you.
1: Well, when you're sitting in a psychiatric ward and you think your life is basically ended, and then a person who's there supposedly with same issues as you do to be so concerned that you have to be locked up for a few days. And after you tell him about your life, and he says to you, man, what I would give just to have your life. And I said to myself, here I am so down, and this guy would even trade at this point my life. That was really the bottom for me.
0: Yeah. Well, sometimes you have to hit rock bottom before you can get back up. Frank's in Philly. Frank, good afternoon.
3: Hey, Peter. I do have a question about mutual funds, but Peter, about 2 years ago when you came back after your break, I told you I love it when you're a guest all the time. I call you St. Peter Grandage. That's what I always call you, St. Peter. You're a great guy, Peter. Sorry about that. This is my question. I've had mutual funds for about a year and a half now. It was in two different ones. The one down about, I said 10, actually 20%. I changed it this morning to a different one. Mm-hmm. Should I have stayed in there, or should I change, do what I do and I went to a different fund?
1: Well, let me just say this. What I found over 42 years working in and around financial arena, including for myself, is some of my worst decisions were based when it was just emotional that led them versus substantial things that I decided long before when my mind was in a better frame of mind that if these events happen, then I'm going to make a change. So if your change was just made from an emotional standpoint, not because, well, what you thought it was going to do before now demonstrated it's no longer going to do it, emotion and hope is a wonderful spiritual strategy, but it's the worst investment strategy. So try to think about what led you to want to change, and is it just a feeling that you're down? Because one of the things that always happen is no one ever, most times or not, we don't buy whatever the ultimate bottom is at. So what we're going to own, chances are, is going to go down somewhat before it may go up. And we have to understand that, but you have to understand if your reasons to purchase it didn't change just the price, then you have to bear it the time that was going to be needed. And that's the other thing that's happened, Drew, in Wall Street over the 42 years. People's time horizons have shrunk dramatically. Mm-hmm. And it, when I started in the business, every research report had a 3 to 5 year outlook. If I said to anyone today, this gentleman on the line, anyone, hey, I think over the next 3 to 5 years, this could be good. They go, Pete, 3 to 5 years. I might wait 3 to 5 months, but I can't wait 3 to 5 years. That's another problem that we're facing.
0: I had heard somewhere that, you know, attorneys and doctors and people who, they tend to tinker with their portfolio a lot more than, let's say, school teachers do. You know, there was a study that was out there, and the people who didn't tinker with their portfolios did better than the lawyers, the doctors, and those who thought that they could, you know, make the decisions, I guess, better than leaving it alone. So have you heard that anywhere, or is that?
1: Well, it's one of the reasons why passive investments now are almost 60% of all the funds. People have concluded and seen that Nobel laureate studies have shown that active money management has underperformed passive investments, or 80% of all money managers underperform an index fund. So people are moving more and more to the point of going, hey, I'll just put it in an index fund and hope that this guy or this gal can, you know, beat the market or at least beat that index for me and all. But that in itself is causing a potential issue as well, because if and when there is a turn on the market, there won't be any individual judgment. It'll be automatic to do the opposite. So, but emotion is what usually when you find out when people go over their big mistakes in investing, it was usually at a time of an emotional weakness that caused them to make that decision.
0: I only have a minute or two left. Let me sneak one last call in. Patrick's in Austin. I think he agrees with you. Patrick, good afternoon.
4: Hey, thank you for taking my call. The source of my depression was a divorce, but I will say when you're in the deepest throes of your depression, you know, your instinct is just to go into your room and pull the blankets over your head and just isolate from the world. And you probably have to do that for a while, but eventually you got to force yourself to get outside and get in the sun and just make yourself get back into the world. It takes time, I agree, but I was also lucky enough, I'll add this to it. We have an adoration chapel at our church, and I was lucky enough to visit that adoration chapel, and including the sunshine, that was something that just finally pulled me out.
0: Well, thank you, Patrick, for calling. And Peter, I'll give you the final word as I'm running out of time here for him.
1: So the final word is, earlier in the show, you said something that you've never been depressed. And this is the first time since I started speaking to you that I don't believe you in something. And that's because as an Eagle fan all these years, you had to be depressed at one time or another.
0: Okay, let me recount that then. If you're talking about it, it's probably true. Those Eagles, when I was growing up and for most of my life, were a disappointment. They always came so close, but always to miss. In the end, though, Peter, they've had a good run in the end. It's actually really funny. Now, my heart goes out to anybody who really struggles with anxiety or with depression. I know it can be crippling. It can be really crippling, and it's a heavy, heavy yoke to carry. I'm grateful for your witness, Peter, and for what you do so publicly here on the air. Keep up your good work. Enjoy your weekend. Enjoy that new grandchild that you just had, too, okay? And we'll talk soon.
1: And praise God for Relevant Radio to allow me to do that, and I hope people continue to support it.
0: Hey, Peter, let me also, one more thing before I go. I want to publicly thank you. I didn't write back to you yet. I got the email. I know my show team saw it. I know you made a very generous donation to Relevant, and we're grateful for that, too.
1: Yeah,
0: so thank you
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0: You're a good man, Peter. Thank you so much
1: for
0: that.
1: God bless.
0: All right, God bless you. It's Peter Grandy. Say a prayer for him. And stay with me. When we come back, speaking of finances, we'll take a look at Social Security. Will it be there for you? Will it be there for your children? It's a question millions of Americans are wondering. There's a new bipartisan effort right now in Congress that says the clock is ticking. We'll talk about the future of Social Security and what it means for you. You're going to want to hear this. Stay with me.
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15: A bipartisan group of senators introduced legislation aimed at forcing Congress to confront Social Security's looming funding shortfall before automatic benefit cuts take effect. The proposal comes as the latest report from the Social Security trustees warns that the program retirement trust fund will be depleted by late 2032 unless Congress acts. The bill itself does not specify how Social Security should be saved. It creates a process to ensure Congress debates and votes on proposals that would keep the trust fund solvent for at least 5 decades.
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0: Yeah, that was a Washington Examiner reporting on a new bill aimed at preserving Social Security. Let's talk about it. You know, what's the future of Social Security? I've been covering this story for a little while right now. There is a lot of concern right now for millions of Americans about its future. And there's a new bipartisan effort in Congress that says the clock is now ticking. Latest projections show that without action, benefits could automatically be reduced within just a few years. I think the year is 2032. So, look, if you're like me, you know, you've spent decades paying into it. Maybe you're already receiving it, right? Maybe you are wondering if it's going to be there for you. And that's a fair question. After all, Social Security isn't some government handout. It's something you have paid into every time you have gotten your paycheck, right? For millions of Americans, it really is a big, big difference between independence and poverty. A lot of people depend on their Social Security payment in their retirement to get by. Now Congress is finally beginning to acknowledge that for the first time, the fund is running short. There's a bipartisan group of senators that have introduced the Protecting Retirement Opportunities and Maintaining Income Security for Everyone Act. And we'll just call it the Promise Act. And the legislation is designed to force Congress to finally address Social Security's long-term financial challenges. This has been kicked down the road. Everybody always pushes it down. It's a political hot potato. Nobody really wants it. The proposal doesn't dictate a solution. Instead, it creates a structured process requiring Congress to debate and to vote on a plan that would keep Social Security solvent for at least the next 50 years. That would be good, right? It's significant, too, because for decades, everyone has known that the problem, you know, was coming. And yet very little has been done. We're going to talk about it today. And if you want to join us, if you've got questions, if you have concerns, you know the number. I'll give it to you again. It's 888-914-9149. 888-914-9149. Feel free to sound off. Social Security isn't bankrupt, just so you know. A lot of people hear that. Payroll taxes continue flowing into the system. And, you know, even if Congress did nothing with those taxes, they would continue paying most of the scheduled benefits. There's talk about cutting it, right? It could be cut from, you know, down to 78% of your scheduled benefits is one of the numbers I saw. So why is it happening? What are possible solutions? What's it look like? We're speaking today to Mike Warshawski. He is a senior fellow at the American Enterprise Institute. Focuses on Social Security and retirement issues and pensions and long-term care and disability and all those things. If you've got a question, feel free to run it by him as well. He joins us to give us a clear look at this really critical issue. Mark, thank you for your time. Good afternoon.
17: Good afternoon.
0: Boy, I don't want to scare people with this. You know, it's something a lot of people do worry about. Give me your big picture view on this. Where are we? What is now being proposed? I think 2032 is the latest assessment, right, for when we're going to have to make it's when the trust fund is expected to be depleted. And at that point, they're either going to reduce benefits or something's got to be done. So what's happening and why is it happening?
17: Well, yes, you're correct that the current trustees report indicates that the fund will be inadequate. We'll run out of money, and will be the revenues coming in will be inadequate to pay the scheduled benefits, and then the cut would be on the order of about 20%. And so, if Congress does nothing, as you've indicated, I mean, we've known about this problem. I would say for the last 30 years that this moment was coming. This does not come as a surprise. In some sense, the conditions have grown worse over the 30 years for a couple of reasons. It used to be that the birth rate, the rate of growth in the economy from the new workers coming in, you know, who pay the payroll taxes that pay the benefits. You know, that birth rate was about 2.1 children per woman. But in the last 15 years, the birth rate has dropped very dramatically. It's now like 1.5, 1.6. So, the future revenues to the program are that much, projected to be that much less. Yeah. So in a real sense, the problem has gotten worse over the last 15 years, even though we've known that the problem has, you know, that the fund would go, would be empty, you know, in 2032. So it is a serious problem, and it's, as you've indicated, it's one that Congress and both parties, both administrations, Republicans and Democrats, have known has been coming, and they've really pretty much ignored it.
0: Yeah, it's so true. Yeah, it's you know, there's another factor here. In demographics, when Social Security was created back in 1935, there were many more workers supporting every retiree, and Americans didn't live as long. We're living long now. I mean, today the baby boom generation is retiring, I think, in record numbers, and they're living longer than probably any generation. The other thing is birth rates. I've been talking about this on the show too. Less people are marrying, less people are having children. That means fewer workers are paying into the system. Of course, you know, we live in a culture where abortion has been legal. Big portion of population is not here. A lot of retirees are drawing more benefits for more years. So it's kind of a perfect storm right now. And, you know, what are they proposing to fix this? I know some people want to raise or maybe eliminate the cap on wages that are subject to Social Security. So if you're a high earner, you pay more. Someone or increase the retirement age, that might happen based on longer life. What are they proposing? What do you think is a good idea?
17: Well, you know, I think that another aspect of why the problem has gotten more serious over the years is, you know, in the past, you know, when the deficit and debt of the country was low, or, you know, even, you know, 25 years ago, we're actually running a surplus. Well, you know, then you could use other funds from, you know, coming in from other taxes, not just payroll taxes, you know, maybe to shore up the system, the Social Security system. But now, you know, again, and I blame Congress and both parties' administrations, they've run up such a gigantic tab.
0: Yeah.
17: The deficit is so large, you know, it's 6% of GDP. That is 100% of GDP, and all projections are indicating that that will continue to grow. You know, the resources are simply not there, you know, outside of Social Security to help Social Security. And, you know, we're paying so much in health care. Medicare is also pretty much going to go, we'll call it bankrupt. That's gonna, mm-hmm. That trust fund will also disappear in about the same time, so 2032, so 2033. So, you know, that's why it's a serious problem. It's gotten more serious with time. Both because of the demographics and because of our deficit and debt situation. So, you ask what solutions are there? Well, you know there's within the current program, the way the current program is set up, you could cut benefits or you could cut scheduled benefits, future benefits. You could cut the indexation of benefits, in other words, benefits current retirees increase with. The cost of living, and that could be modified, maybe just for wealthy people, maybe just for middle class people. You could raise taxes, as you've indicated. So you can raise the payroll tax rate, which is currently 12.4%. You could raise that, or you could expand the base upon which the tax rate is levied. So that's currently $184,500 in earnings. You could raise that. You know, to 200,000, or you could lift the cap entirely. The problem with that approach is the 12.4%. You know, let's say you apply the full 12.4% without any cap. So people who are earning $250,000, say, would pay 12.4 in addition to the first $184,500. They pay the additional 12.4% on the additional. Earnings that they have. That's a very large tax increase.
0: Yeah.
17: Let's say you live in New York or California, you know, a place where you also have a very high state income tax. You know, let's say, I don't know, in California, it's like, you know, for people in that income level, it's like 13%, maybe even more, as well as your federal income tax and then your payroll tax. Wow, you're paying, you know, 60% of your income to taxes before you know it. That's pretty high, and that will have an impact on people's willingness to work, particularly, you know, people who have a choice. They might say, well, I don't, you know, I'm near retirement. I'm paying so much in taxes, I'm just going to retire. So you pretty much, you know, killed the golden goose when you do that. So raising taxes and raising the cap, you know, certainly can be done, and you will get more revenue, but it comes at a very steep price in terms of, you know, the other taxes that are collected on that income. And just the people just may say, I'm not going to work. And that, you know, that I think, so that's certainly a consideration.
0: If you want to join the conversation, the number is 888-914-9149. I was looking at the numbers where 4 in 10 depend on Social Security for at least half of their retirement income, and 1 in 5 rely on it for virtually all of their income. So if this was to get cut, what would that mean to these to individuals who rely on this just to get by? If they were to reduce. And then, look, 2032 is right around the corner. You're just talking a handful of years. You're talking months in some respects. What would that mean if we had to dial back on how much is currently being paid out to people who depend on this?
17: Well, you know, for those people, if you have a 20% cut, it would be a very serious situation for them. They would certainly suffer. They have to reduce their standard of living.
0: Yeah.
17: So I think, Congress, you know, and whoever is president, you know, I mean, and we're talking about even the current president really do need to deal with the situation as soon as possible, because, if they do nothing, then you do have that cut. And, you know, at the very least, if you need to have a cut, you want to allocate it so that it doesn't affect the poorest people. The people who really do depend on the program.
0: Yeah.
17: they've got to allocate it. And there are a couple of different ways you could do that.
0: Yeah.
17: One of my colleagues at the American Enterprise said, well, let's allocate the cut to the people who are getting the highest benefit. So, you know, let's say you get, just for argument's sake, let's say you get $2,200 a month.
0: Yeah.
17: Well, maybe that'll be the top. So in other words, because, you know, people who get less than $2,200 a month, they won't see any cut. But for the people who get more, you might have a progressive cut. Another way of doing it is to look at what people have in terms of their...
0: Hey, Mark, hold the thought. Let's pick it up on that. And we could talk
17: Sure.
0: We could talk about the fairness of that too. I mean, is it right you pay into it, you don't get, you know, what you paid into, even though you've, you know, paid at the top rate. We'll take your calls. I only have about 10 minutes with my guest, so dial in. We'll talk right after this.
18: A certain point comes where you have to address the grief. A lot of times with abortion, it happens decades down the road. I've been involved with retreats where every single person on the retreat was at least 30 years out from their abortion.
19: Wow.
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21: Hello, this is Bishop Larry J. Kulik of the Diocese of Greensburg. Let us pray. Remember, O most gracious Virgin Mary, that never was it known that anyone who fled to thy protection, implored thy help, or sought thy intercession was left unaided. Inspired with this confidence, I fly to thee, O Virgin of Virgins, my mother. To thee do I come, before thee I stand, sinful and sorrowful. O Mother of the Word incarnate, despise not my petitions, but in thy mercy, hear and answer me. Amen.
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0: Well, thanks for joining me here today. It's always good to hang out with you, explore these critical issues that affect us. If you're just tuning in, we're talking, actually, we're taking a look at the future of Social Security. And we're asking whether America can keep one of the most important promises it's ever made to its workers and to its people. There's a bipartisan bill of senators. There's a group of senators, I should say, who are presenting this to Congress in an effort to try to stop delaying the conversation and finally act before these automatic benefit cuts become a reality. So what will we see? come from that? I don't know. It's been kicked down the can. It's called the Promise Act I was talking about. And again, it's a bipartisan group of senators that have introduced this particular bill. So there will be something that's going to be discussed. And my guest today he knows this stuff intimately. We were just talking a little bit about benefit cuts. And Mike Warshawski joins me today, senior fellow at the American Enterprise Institute. And one of his focuses is Social Security. And I'd love to get your take on this as you were talking about possible solutions to this. I had mentioned before eliminating the cap, gradually increasing the full retirement age, you know, maybe modest payroll increases. Other people talk about, you know, adjusting the benefits of wealthier retirees. I don't know if that's so fair, but why don't you pick it back up there? Is there another way to allocate these cuts that is fair across the board?
17: Yeah, so we were talking about ways of allocating the cuts that would be fair, that wouldn't harm the poor, people who really do depend on the program for the majority of their ability to, you know, spend in retirement. So one way of doing it is the way they do it in Australia is they do it as a means test. So in other words, if you have, you know, ample assets, net worth, you get less. You get less than what you were promised. And, you know, it's not an ideal solution. It would be better to be able to get what the scheduled benefit is, but clearly the money isn't there. So we have to allocate it, and one way of doing it.
0: On that point, let me just interject, and I'm all about helping people who don't have enough, and I want to be clear on that, but there almost doesn't seem like it's a fair solution, because if people knew that, rather than trying to sacrifice and save and put away for the retirement, why not take those family vacations or, you know, invest in something else or do something that maybe is off the radar, so to speak, or spend your money if you're going to get more in at the end of your career, you know, in terms of a benefit from Social Security. It seems those who sacrifice and save are being punished with that particular approach.
17: Well, I mean, I appreciate that, and that's what economists call the moral hazard. In other words, that it would discourage saving and accumulation of wealth. But, you know, again, we're dealing with a lot of bad alternatives, raising taxes, raising the retirement age. And so this is just yet another alternative, you know, which may be viewed again, you know, if, you know, it would come down to the last minute and Congress still hasn't done anything. What do we do? Another way of allocating it would be to just limit it to quote unquote younger retirees, people who are, let's say, age 62 to age 74.
0: Right.
17: A lot of those people can still work, as many of them still are working,
0: right?
17: Even though they're collecting Social Security benefits. So there's a lot of levers that can be pulled. Again, these are all not ideal.
0: Right.
17: Another point, you know, you mentioned is that you paid in. Most people get more than what they paid in.
0: Interesting.
17: Many people get a lot more than they paid in. So, you know, that's another way perhaps of allocating it, as a sort of limiting it to what you actually paid in.
0: Right.
17: So there are a lot of different ways in which this can be done. And there, you know, I think probably it's going to be a combination of all of the above.
0: Yeah, I agree with that, too. Let's go to Donald in Philadelphia. Donald, good afternoon.
1: Good afternoon, Drew. The only way to save Social Security would be for people to do their patriotic duty and not receive it if they can live without it.
0: Mm-hmm.
1: Because the money is not there. Every year, the government runs a huge deficit. And Social Security is actually the largest Ponzi scheme in the history of the world.
0: All right, Don, thanks. Let me let Mark respond to that. Is Social Security a Ponzi scheme, and is the money there? A lot of people say that, you know, it's been tapped many, many times. Your thoughts on those who have that view?
17: You know, you use the term Ponzi scheme, and it's sort of a bit, mm-hmm. Sounds dishonest. But I think what is true is, the money is not there. It's not, hasn't been saved. The trust fund is just in notional. It's not, there's no actual investment of that money. And what Social Security is that it's collecting payroll taxes to pay the people who are retired. So it's a transfer.
0: Right.
17: That's the sense in which that's the real finances of the program.
0: Tony's in Richmond, Virginia. Tony, good afternoon.
2: Hey, how you doing, Drew?
0: All right.
2: Hey, just in addition, you know, I paid in over 50 years, getting close to 60 years, and took retirement late. And so the other big issue that I've heard, and they were talking about with Doge, not only for Social Security, but Medicare, which I also depend on, is fraud. That supposedly is only supposed to be a little over 70 million people receiving Social Security. I've seen numbers where they're paying up like 360 million.
0: Wow.
2: Who's getting all that money?
0: Great question. Mark, can you respond?
3: Yeah, so and Doge did say that, you know, it's been a year and a half ago. You know, vis-a-vis Social Security, there is very little fraud in Social Security. It's actually a rather simple program. It's you know, it pays as long as you live, and then once you die, and there are pretty good records on, in terms of who's alive and who is not, then the payments stop. So there is very little fraud in Social Security. I would agree with the caller that with regard to health care and welfare benefits, there is much more significant fraud. And we've seen that, you know, in Minnesota and New York and in California, you know, for home care benefits and these other types of health and welfare benefits. There is a lot more fraud there, and there certainly could be a lot more effort applied to, you know, prevent those fraudulent payments.
0: All right.
3: But in Social Security, not so much.
0: Tony, thank you. We'll go to Chicago next. Denise, good afternoon.
4: Hi. Thank you. My concern is we're now selling, candidates are selling, mostly Democrats, Medicare for all. Now, who is going to pay for that? And I also think you should allow seniors to earn, not have a limit on their earnings. Let them earn as much as they can, collect Social Security, because they're going to pay into Social Security with those earnings. But this Medicare for all, that's the biggest fraud going.
0: Thank you, Denise. Let me hold you there. I got a minute, Denise. I think you got her point, your thoughts.
3: Yeah, so I certainly agree about the Medicare for all. The tax increase for that would be gigantic. You know, it would basically be a government-run healthcare program, which in many other countries has not gone so well. If you look at the UK or in Canada, basically it is a type of rationing, which I don't think people in the United States would be so happy about. And I also fully agree with the caller. I think the penalty for people who are below 67, you know, that they can't work and also claim Social Security is not correct. I think I totally agree with the caller that penalty should be removed, and people should be allowed to work. And they, as the caller says, they pay payroll taxes, they pay income taxes, and so and the economy benefits from their productivity and from their experience. So totally agree with that as a policy matter.
0: Mark, first of all, thanks for being here. Really good to talk with you. A lot of people want to join the conversation, but I only have about a minute or two left. Let me give you final thoughts.
3: Yeah, so, you know, let me just comment about this bill that, you know, is sort of the motivator for our conversation, you know, this Promise Act. You know, I appreciate that, you know, the senators do want to do something. I'll just note that those senators, for the most part, are all retiring. So they're not going to face voters. And it's not a really practical solution because the timetable that they have in this bill is extremely short.
0: Yeah.
3: So there really isn't really no realistic way of really coming up with a proposal, you know, for such a major program that is, you know, has its complexities, and you know, you really want to think it through. So this particular bill is not the solution.
0: Mark, thank you. We'll revisit it again. People can check you out at American Enterprise Institute. That's AEI.org, right? Am I correct on that? AEI.org?
3: All right,
0: we'll do that. Mark, thank you. Have a great weekend. I appreciate it.
3: Yeah.
0: Hey, I'm out of time for the day. I want to thank you for allowing me to be part of your afternoon. Until our paths cross again, count on my deepest prayers. Have a great weekend.
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7: 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President Trump says his administration has made the country a better place since taking office. Speaking during a cabinet meeting at Camp David today, Trump pointed to companies flocking to the states to build factories in different industries. The president also said his Trump accounts are giving American children a strong base and touted tariffs he's implemented, which he said has made the U.S. rich and successful. He also touched on ongoing negotiations with Iran.
8: I'm losing faith in them because they do lie and they do misrepresent. Well, the other day, the five missiles were shot. We knocked them down, but we were in the midst of a negotiation.
7: Forecasters predict records will be broken across the West this weekend as an extreme heat dome turns up temperatures from Arizona to Montana. NBC's Ryan Chandler reports.
9: A summer scorcher with almost 70 million under heat alerts after soaring record highs in multiple states yesterday, from Florida to Texas, where the city of Dalhart reached 105, to Arizona.
7: Desert cities like Phoenix and Palm Springs could see temperatures approaching 120 degrees tomorrow and Sunday, as temperatures are expected to be up to 20 degrees above normal for this time of year. And with 1 year to go until World Youth Day Seoul 2027, organizers say preparations have now moved into full implementation across pilgrim services, safety, transportation, and international coordination. The August 3rd through 8th gathering will be only the second

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3: 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Relationship problems? 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Need a second opinion? 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
4: All right, welcome to the show. We've got a good one for you today. I think you're going to enjoy this a great deal, and I think it's going to ring some bells for a lot of folks. All right, so let's today's show, we're going to dive into some common, I think, perceptions on the part of many Catholics that if their marriage is difficult, divorce is an acceptable solution, followed by an almost certain annulment, and then a remarriage, right? And I think it's understandable why so many Catholics are of this opinion. I mean, it's kind of the culture, divorce and move on. And while current statistics are pretty hard to come by, in any given year, about 40,000 marriages are given a decree of nullity here in the United States. 40,000 every year, right? And that represents, an approval rate of about 96%. So you can see how people could say, well, yeah, I mean, the annulment is, you know, it just follows automatically the divorce. An analysis by the Catholic World Report in 2007, that's the most recent I could find, said that the United States granted 60% of the world's declarations of nullity in spite of having only 6% of the world's Catholics. So I'm not sure what that means, but you know, is this how we should actually be looking at the problem of troubled marriages as Catholics? Who we say, well, the divorce is a reasonable alternative, followed by the annulment, followed by finding someone else. And statistically, what I can tell you, that first-time marriages end at about a 40% rate, second marriages end at a 66% rate, and third marriages end at a 75% rate. So divorce, even if the annulment's granted, and remarriage, ain't necessarily the solution, because two-thirds of those marriages aren't going to make it either. So it's a really tough thing. So you know, is this whole thinking, this perception out there, is it aligned with traditional church teaching? Well, we're going to discuss this situation today with Layla Miller, who's doing a lot of work in this arena. And, you know, I talk about her with some regularity, and, you know, I use her book, Impossible Marriages Redeemed, often on the show, and we kind of do use it for case studies that we do from time to time. So more about her in just a minute. As you know, the content of today's show, solely for educational purposes, not a replacement for mental health diagnosis or treatment. Calling into the show does not establish a therapist-patient relationship with me. Our show, though, is under the protection of our Blessed Mother and Doer of Knots. We'll always begin with a prayer to her. So please join me in the name of the Father, and of the Son, and of the Holy Spirit. Blessed Mother, take into your hands the knots that affect married couples, and with your long fingers of love and grace, undo these knots for the glory of God. Visit married couples with your grace. Renew their sacramental covenant. Increase God's love in them and strengthen their bond of peace, so with their children, they may always rejoice in the gift of your blessing. Amen. All right, so let me ask you, I mean, are you in a difficult marriage? And are the people around you encouraging you to get a divorce and then seek an annulment? Has your spouse divorced you? And

0: You are trying to decide if you should seek an annulment or remain committed to your marriage, even though your spouse has left. And what are your friends and family suggesting that you do there? I mean, these are really tough questions, and the answers can, you know, be pretty tough as well. If you're in that situation, marriage, divorce, annulment, and you'd like to talk about it, you got a story to share, or you would like some thoughts from Layla or myself, give us a call, 888-914-9149. 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All right, so let me introduce Layla Miller to you all. She is a Catholic writer and author whose passion is church teaching on marriage, family, human sexuality, and, well, pretty much any moral issue. She loves to discuss culture, society, and politics, and generally from a conservative perspective. She's published 4 books, Primal Loss, The Now Adult Children of Divorce Speak. I think this should be required reading for anybody thinking about divorce. I think it should be mandatory, period. Raising Chaste Catholic Men, Practical Advice, Mom to Mom, excellent book. Made This Way, How to Prepare Kids to face Today's Tough Moral Issues. And then the one that I use quite often here on the book, Impossible, Marriages Redeemed. They did not end the story in the middle. Layla and her husband of 35 years, almost 36 years, live in Phoenix, where they're still raising their youngest of their 8 children, 2 girls, 6 boys. Currently have 19 grandchildren, and still can't believe what's happened to them in the past 3 decades, you know. So God is so good and so merciful. Layla, welcome to the show.
1: Hi, Doug. It's so great to be back with you.
0: Oh, my goodness. Yeah, and the work you're doing is so important. And we just need it. Do you ever feel like you're swimming upstream? I mean, do you ever get exhausted?
1: Every single day. I keep thinking, okay, we need more people to jump in on this and take the baton, you know, grab that torch and go with it. Because I'm getting older, you know, I'm like, but I do find that people are starting to wake up like I did. Because I you know, one thing I want to say off the bat is everything that I say here, I'm not judging anyone on this issue of divorce and annulment. Because I used to have the same mindset that the average Catholic has, which is, terrible marriage. Oh, my gosh, what are you going to do? You're going to get a divorce, I guess. And then probably your marriage wasn't valid anyway, because look how horrible your marriage was.
0: Yeah.
1: And then I actually assisted a couple of people to get annulment. So
0: is that right?
1: Trust me on this. I'm not judging anyone, but I have had what I hope most people listening will have, which is kind of this epiphany that this is not the mind of the church. This is modernity. And we really need to look at how the church has looked at marriage and divorce and annulment prior to, like, what, 30, 40 years ago?
0: Yeah.
1: So, I've got a real change of heart, and I hope that other people will see the light as well, because that's how it's going to change.
0: Yeah, exactly right. And it is very interesting, and I don't know the history of annulments in the church. I mean, I'm a product of, you know, the post-Vatican II world, so I don't really know the history of it, but... You know, 500 years ago, Henry VIII wanted an annulment, and he didn't get it, and he started his own church, right? I mean, so it's the church has taken some pretty tough stances on annulments and the permanency of marriage to the point where, you know, this huge schism occurred because of it. And
1: right. The church was willing to lose an entire country rather than, you know, let a king get his way. And I think we know that today, probably Henry VIII could have gotten his way. I think he could have come to an American tribunal and gotten an annulment pretty easily.
0: Yeah, he probably could have gotten 3 or 4 of them.
1: Yes.
0: I shouldn't poke fun at it because it's such a serious thing. But it is kind of a head scratcher on how we've kind of, how we have such a different attitude towards it now than we've had historically. So you were kind enough, you sent me a couple of articles that you've published in the past. One is Divorce, Annul, Move On, Let's Return to the Mind of the Church. And the second was The Hidden Martyrs for Marriage, The Standards. And I'm intrigued by both of those. And I don't know if we'll have time to cover both of them. So why don't we just start with the first one? But the standards, I mean, people who are divorced through no fault of their own, in general, I mean, you know, obviously we're all somewhat to blame for having happened to us, but whose spouse has decided for a reason, I'm done with this marriage, I'm moving on, and now they're abandoned. I think the church needs to do a lot for them, and I hope we can get to talk about that. But this show is all about saving marriages. I've dedicated my life to trying to save marriages, heal marriages that are broken. So let's kind of focus there to begin with. So tell me, so divorce annulled, move on. Let's return to the mind of the church. What was your motivation for writing this article? What was driving you?
1: So it actually it became or is the introduction to the Impossible Marriages Redeemed book, because when I wrote Primal Loss, which was an unexpected book, I didn't mean to write it necessarily or edit it.
0: Yeah.
1: But when that came to me, that I started interviewing the adult children of divorce, and when I found how much they suffer silently and no one asks them and no one knows, but they're all kind of saying the same thing and feeling the same thing. So I put that book together, which is a really difficult book. I knew, whoa, we have a problem. We have a problem in the church, because a lot of those kids were from Catholic marriages. And I want to specifically talk about the Catholic marriages, because you know, we could talk forever about all different kinds of situations and different marriages and lack of form and all this. But those marriages that were confected in the Catholic Church with marriage prep, you know, all this marriage prep and everything, and then they go bad, you know, somewhere along the line, which, again, this has happened since the beginning of Christianity, since the beginning of the Adam and Eve. You know, at some point, marriages can go wrong. Things can happen. We are sinners. And so what used to happen in the old days of the Catholic Church is that things went wrong. And, you know, if there were, and I have some quotes from popes and things like that, if it were such a bad situation where there was truly no way for the couple to live together anymore, you know, physical danger, really incredible mental danger, just things like that, the church, and to this day, allows the couple to separate with the bishop's approval. That's in canon law even now. But generally speaking, what we see now is that the marriages, Catholic marriages, who have, you know, they came to the church, they did all the requirements for the sacrament, they learned what marriage was, and really it's a very low bar. We can talk about that later. It's not this huge thing that is so esoteric and Gnostic that we can't possibly do it. But then the marriage goes wrong at some point, or people, they start to fight, or someone has an affair or something, you know, they're miserable. The remedy seems to be now, and the consensus is, well, you got to get out of this. God doesn't want you to be unhappy. God doesn't want you to suffer. You're not supposed to be miserable in marriage. That's not a good example to show your kids, and all of these different things you hear. And then you're tacitly or overtly asked, you know, pressured or told to get a divorce, and that's a good thing. And then you can get your annulment. So that's the mindset we have now, but it never was that way. It was always, well, you know what? Marriage is going to be hard. And there are going to be seasons where you might hate your spouse. You might think this is the worst person in the world. But you don't leave, because as St. Ignatius said, you cannot over-exaggerate the permanence of a vowed state, whether it's marriage or you know, the priesthood. This is your state of life. And so people understood that. There are saints that were made that way. You know, So certainly, again, everyone wants to go to the hard cases. Certainly, physical separation is allowed and permitted if there is danger.
0: Yeah.
1: But most divorces are not because of danger. Most divorces are because people are miserable, or they're having an affair, or they want something else.
0: Yeah, or I just don't love you anymore, right?
1: Yeah, I've fallen out of love with you, or here's another one. I never really loved you. You know, all these things. It's like, well, none of that touches validity. So, see, there's always two things we're talking about. Where there's something valid. You know, you could have a very happy, happy situation of a couple where they aren't even validly married. Let's say they're married outside of church and they're Catholic. You could have a happy situation, or you could have a miserable, valid marriage. So the misery factor doesn't factor into whether or not you have a valid marriage.
0: Yeah.
1: But we have gotten into our mindset that, well, if you're miserable, it means your marriage is probably invalid. Get a divorce, get your annulment, because in North America, you'll pretty much get it. And then move on, and you get another church wedding and everything.
0: Yeah.
1: But that is not the mind of the church. It never has been. So that's what we need to address, is that not only is it not the mindset anymore, but one of the things I wrote in that article is I had received something from a woman, a faithful Catholic woman, who said, I cannot believe how many married women get venomous and flip their lid when you merely suggest that someone's marriage has hope for reconciliation.
0: Yeah.
1: Now, I can attest that that's true. I've seen it done again and again and again on Facebook and women's groups. Nobody cares or wants to believe that you could reconcile a bad marriage or that you could get along eventually with someone you don't like. It tends to be women who do this. I'm sorry, I'm not throwing my fair sex under the bus, but it tends to be women who are telling other women, don't even think about, forgiving him or being, good to him anymore because he's nasty. He's terrible. So we have a problem that we have to at least first identify.
0: Yeah, I agree. And I think, a couple of things. We live in a society in which there should be no suffering. Suffering isn't evil, right? So headache, I take an aspirin, I got something for everything, right? So no physical suffering. We don't see the sanctifying nature of suffering. And so we don't want to suffer. And if soon as suffering shows up, well, I got to get rid of that suffering and I got to do something different. So I think that's terrible because we don't appreciate. And plus, even if it was an invalid marriage, legitimately invalid marriage, and the annulment is decreed, that doesn't do anything to heal the brokenness of the children. Children are devastated by divorce, even if the marriage was invalid. It's just, and we don't.
1: So the answer would be if we never talk about this either, well, let's say, okay, it's an invalid marriage or something went wrong at the beginning, or there was something, an impediment, and hopefully an objective impediment that you can, how about convalidate it? How about try to make that marriage valid? We never talk about the possibility of making a marriage valid to keep the family together. So that's another thing we never talk about, but that's a whole other subject.
0: Oh, my goodness. All right. Listen, you're listening to Marriage Unhindered. I'm your host, Doug Hinder, licensed marriage and family therapist, having a marvelous conversation with Layla Miller about divorce, annulment, remarriage in the church, and what we should be doing instead of just this default idea of, get a divorce, get the annulment, and then move on with your life. Because the marriage vow was a permanent thing, and our Lord was really pretty clear about that. And yet we've kind of gotten away from that as a Catholic people. So we're going to talk more about that. We've got a number of callers sitting here on the line. We'll get to them as soon as we come back from the break. Don't go away. This conversation's just heating up.

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0: There you go. That's what marriage is all about, right? 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Having a painful conversation, I guess, at some level with Layla Miller, talking about her book, Impossible Marriages Redeemed. And if you at all are regular listening to the show, you know that I use the stories in that book. Every couple of weeks, I'll pull one out. We'll do it as a case study for a marriage that was totally dead. Not even a life support, some of them, and yet they came back to life. And it's a marvelous contribution, I think, that she's making to the world out here, that marriages, no matter how badly broken, can be fixed. And that's the idea, especially if it's Catholic marriage, because it's till death do us part. So we're talking about that, but her focus is really this article she wrote called Divorce, Annul, and Move On. Let's return to the mind of the church. So, all right. So, Layla, we've got some callers. So let's dive into that. You okay with that?
1: Yes, that sounds great.
0: All right. Let's head down to Miami to Joe. Hi, Joe. Thanks for calling in.
2: Hi. Thank you for having me. You're welcome. So my question is about the annulment process. I had someone at church come up to me and they asked about, you know, what do you do if you're miserable in your marriage? And, you know, being single myself, other than, hey, go to a priest, what other advice should I give? I gave an example. I gave the example of like a house, right?
0: Yeah.
2: So if the house is run down, you order renovations. Yeah. You don't take a torch to it and burn it down.
0: Right.
2: That would be divorce, right?
0: That's right. Yeah. Good. Good, yeah. Joe. Yeah. Great analogy there. Yeah. Layla, I'll let you go first. Yeah.
1: Well, the first thing I would say is, you know, do a YouTube search for Fulton Sheen on something called marriage problems. He kind of goes over that. Like, what do you do when you're in an impossible? That's, I think, where I got the name of the book was from him. He talked about impossible marriages. But I think it's called Marriage Problems by Fulton Sheen. So that's one place I'd start. Because we don't really get a lot of help. And I mean no disrespect to our wonderful priests. They are working so hard with so little and so little training of what to do to help a marriage that is collapsing. Most of the tools in their toolbox are, we've got this divorce ministry and we've got this annulment pamphlet and, you know, we've got a bunch of people that can support you in that, but we don't have a lot of triage at the moment, you know, where things have collapsed or are collapsing. So there's Retrovi and I recommend it, but this, you know, that's few and far between as far as parish life. And so it is people like you who are going to explain to this man what a vocation is, what the cross looks like, what did Christ do for his spouse, you know, and how the cross is our path to heaven. And, you know, his job is to become a saint, right? Yeah. And to treat his wife and his family, you know, as a Saint Joseph. He has to be a good man, even if, again, like Christ, look at his spouse. We are Christ's spouse and we did him dirty. We were very bad to him and we even murdered him, you know. So he stayed faithful up until his last drop of blood and his last breath in his body.
0: Yeah.
1: So this man has the potential to be a saint and to have a witness, not only to his children, his wife, but his community, his priests and everyone else, that we can do what God asks us to do, which is to stay faithful to our vows. Now, he may not have ever realize that because he might not know that suffering means something. It has redemptive value. It has supernatural effects in the community, in his family. But he needs to be catechized. And I think that's a big problem, you know, at base, is that we are not well catechized about any of the theology of suffering and what marriage is, because it isn't about our personal fulfillment. It isn't about feeling great and feeling romantic and having someone who fulfills my emotional needs. None of that is what the church says about marriage. It's a lovely side effect. It's a wonderful thing when it happens, but that is not what it is. So he just needs to, you could be the person to help him. I mean, you might have to do a lot of research too, but it's not that hard to find in anything, you know, in the history of our church on marriage. You can find so many things that the saints and others have said on.
0: Yeah. So, yeah, I agree. I agree with all of that, Layla. Thank you. So Joe, I would say a couple of things. One is, You know, if you see divorce as a reasonable option, you know, it's like we're in a parachute. Well, I'll just jump out of the plane and let it crash, right? But if you say, well, no, I meant it when I said till death do us part, so bailing out isn't an option, well, then I have to fix it, right? And if that's my only option is to fix it, well, then I'm going to work hard to try to fix it. I'm going to go find a therapist. I'm going to do the hard work to figure out why we're not getting along, what we need to do different, and we'll fix this thing. And I think just about every marriage out there is fixable, but you got to get it early. Okay, so that's the first thing. If divorce isn't an option, well, I just got to fix it. Second thing is we've got this mindset that somehow marriage is supposed to make me happy. It's not. It's supposed to make me holy. And if I see marriage as a path to sanctity, as a path to holiness, then it's easier to unite my suffering to that of Christ because I'm going to become holy through the process. Now, here's the dirty little secret nobody talks about. Holy people are happy. Holiness breeds happiness. So happiness is the byproduct you get from living a Christ-centered marriage. And the last thing I'd say is you may want to buy your friend a book that could help him understand what marriage is all about. And the name of that book is God's Plan for Your Marriage by Father Robert Altier. We've had Father on here a number of times on the show. And we'll put it in the show notes. God's Plan for Your Marriage. That will help him kind of get the right mindset as to what this marriage thing is all about. That's a lot we gave you, Joe. Are you overloaded?
2: No, I obviously appeal to you guys. You guys are the experts. Thank you so much. Just a follow-up, if you guys have time,
0: sure.
2: About annulment. Yeah, so his questions, I mean, when he was talking to us, he was all about, I'm miserable. I feel this.
0: Sure.
2: Nothing is going my way.
0: Mm-hmm.
2: And his questions were about annulment. And he basically said, if only I could get the annulment.
0: Yeah.
2: How would you guys explain annulment to someone who's not that knowledgeable?
0: Yeah. Layla, go ahead.
1: Yeah. So I'm not judging anyone in tribunals or on staff. This is just how the system works now. Most tribunals are going to work with the petitioner to find grounds. They do that. They say, we will help you find grounds, and they will go through mostly psychological reasons, not objective impediments. Like it used to be more like, oh, this man has another family and you married him and didn't know he had another family in North Carolina, you know, or this person had a vasectomy or a tubal ligation before you got married and didn't tell you, you know, those types of things. But now it's like, well, what was your family life like before you got married? You know, how well did you know each other? Did you love him? Did you love, you know, were there any... They dig into the psychology, which I will say to you, and this is not talking out of turn, this is on the record, both JP2 and Benedict quite often spoke to the Roman Rota about their reservations and their alarm with what was going on in the North American tribunals, in the American tribunals, because of how we've done a shift from the objective to the subjective. So he will, like everybody kind of knows instinctively, he'd get his annulment probably, but the question isn't whether he'll get it. It's whether or not he wants to go that route and get it, knowing that it's always going to be almost 98% of the time now, it's going to be based on a subjective secular psychology. I will say that Cardinal Burke, who used to head up the Signatura, the Roman Signatura, is a very bright man, obviously. We'd love Cardinal Burke. He has a statement in a book where he said that the so-called, and I'm quoting him, the so-called psychological grounds of nullity, that is the alleged nullity of marriage consent because of the psychic incapacity of one or both of the parties, have almost totally dominated the jurisprudence in North America. Yeah. And he said that actually makes people think that they're not even, do any of us even believe that we're psychologically even capable of having marriage anymore, a real marriage? And then he said that whole thing with the psychology should be the most difficult thing to prove in a tribunal. And yet now it's become the easiest grounds to which we establish nullity. So in other words, they use that almost every time now. So yeah, you could go to the tribunal, sir. You know, you could tell them, but it's not going to necessarily tell you very much other than you'll probably get it.
0: Yeah.
1: I'd rather know my soul. My soul's at stake. I'd rather know that there's something objective about,
0: Right. No, I agree. Well, and the process, Joe, is the divorce, you got to get divorced first. Then the tribunal will consider your situation. Basically, the decree of nullity says there was something defective at the time of the marriage. And so then they look at the objective things, like, yeah, you were already married to somebody else, or there was a shotgun pointed at your head and you had to say, I do. But now they look at the subjective too and say, yeah, you just were too immature to know what you were doing. But that's how the process works. So you would have to get the divorce first. Let me ask you real quick, Joe, and then I got to move on. Are there any children involved?
2: Yes, there are children involved.
0: Yeah. All right. Tell him, man, there's just no way he should damage his children by divorce. He needs to fix it. If he loves his children have a God-given right to be raised by both of their parents in a loving home. He can't just destroy that because he happens to be unhappy right now. And frankly, the research shows if you hang in there, you're going to be happier within 5 years. The University of Chicago published a big study that said, just hang in there. Things get better. You don't have to walk away. So, Joe, I'd love to talk a lot more. We got other callers we got to get to, though. Thanks so much. Pray for your friend. Buy that book. Tell him. If he loves his kids, he needs to fix the marriage. There you go. Thank you, Joe. Amen. All right, let's go up to New Jersey to Vinny. Hey, Vinny.
3: Hello.
0: Hello. What's going on, man?
1: Hi, Vinny.
3: Hello. Very nice to be on. Thank you. I understand everything you're saying completely. I've been thrown under the bus twice by people who changed on the inside and just became totally different people. Mm. And told me it's time to move on. And he can't, because you're not a piece of garbage that's just to be discarded.
0: Yeah.
3: And it's not fair. Our country just doesn't have any loyalty anymore. The value system has gone down the drain. We're a throwaway culture, and anybody who wants to get a divorce is encouraged to just start over and find somebody new. It's happiness in the moment. There's no more commitment. You know, years ago, I know people married other people just from their church or their neighborhood because there were fewer opportunities and less education. But now it's just to the point of where if it feels good, do it. And this started in the 80s. I'm going to be 60 this year. You know, more girls followed Madonna, the singer, than the real Madonna, Our Lady.
0: Yeah, unfortunately.
3: And a lot of guys just went for money, flashiness, and feeling good in the moment. And that's where we are today.
0: Yeah, Vinny, I'm sorry that you were victim twice of a failed marriage. And but I agree, and this throwaway culture has seeped into our Catholic thinking and the way even Catholics look at marriage. And it's a real shame. But thank you for calling in, and thank you for your testimony. But I hear you. All right, let's stay here in Chicago. Let's go to Annie. Hi, Annie.
4: Good afternoon. Thank you for taking my call.
0: You're welcome.
4: Is it Leila who is the one you're interviewing?
0: Yeah,
4: Leila. God's plan for your marriage. Okay, so was the book written by her or by you?
0: By her. God's Plan for Your Marriage was written by Father Robert Altier, Altier.
4: Father Robert Altier.
0: Altier. And we'll have it in the show notes for today's show, too. But, Father Robert Altier.
1: Wonderful priest. Yeah, excellent priest.
0: Oh, he's great,
4: Well, I knew of an excellent priest who wrote a lot as well. Mm-hmm. In fact, he had his own new catechism before the one was put out by Benedict the 16th.
0: Mm-hmm.
4: And that was, he did most of the writing in it, but he was one who was approached for a consultation.
0: Mm-hmm.
4: And Father John Hardin was one who Cardinal Burke looked up to.
0: Oh,
4: it was like he was a child of Father John Hardin. And Father John Hardin wrote an excellent catechesis.
0: Sure did.
4: Which was years ahead of time. And I almost considered Father John Hardin to be a John the Baptist. He had such a call to convert souls.
0: Mm-hmm.
4: And when he would consult with any person, especially a woman, and as a confessor, as a spiritual director, he'd always have them take a vow to the Most Sacred Heart of Jesus. Mm-hmm. And I thought that was wonderful. You know, mm-hmm. I got to take an extra vow. I had already made one under St. Marie de Montfort with a good friend of mine who was an instructor in that. Mm-hmm. And she was also a good friend of Father Hardin, who is now declared venerable by the Church,
0: yeah.
4: Servant of God. Yeah. So what I wanted to say, though, was that I had a good friend who was a teacher of catechesis as well, who had a wonderful husband, and they were looked up to by people in the parish, mm-hmm. that they were members of. And he got an opportunity to try out his, his faith, the drive of the faith that he knew within him, and to go down to Jamaica to work there for his company.
0: Mm-hmm.
4: And he thought he could make a living and have enough to help his family. And he had five boys.
0: Mm-hmm.
4: They had five sons. And she was, like I say, a very good catechist, so I'm sure the boys had some good catechesis.
0: Mm-hmm.
4: But they weren't, she didn't think that for them to advance in education in Jamaica would be a wise decision. Because her husband thought maybe they could.
0: So, Annie, I'm going to need to take a break here real quick. So could you get to what's your point you're trying to make here for us?
4: Well, can you declare, like in the orders of people who are consecrated religious or priests or brothers,
0: mm-hmm.
4: Can you make a vow of, I mean, can it be looked upon in married life as well that one could be having a call within a call? And work it out so that the family could stay kind of together.
0: Hmm.
4: And maybe not together, they could be miles apart, but still helping each other out.
0: Yeah, I think, so I guess, I mean, you know, your vow, your vocation is to married life. Now, a lot of the religious orders have a third order, but it is subservient to the vow you took on your wedding day. That is your vocation, and that's what you must serve, period. Now, within that, perhaps if the two people are in agreement, you can go off and do some missionary work, do all kinds of wonderful things. But your vow, your commitment to God is through your marriage. That's first and foremost. Layla, would you agree with that?
1: Oh, absolutely, yes. I don't know if we have time, Doug, or not, but mentioning Father John Hardin, I have an interesting story about him in the Impossible Marriages book, where he was someone's spiritual director in one of the stories that she tells. Her husband was divorced her twice. And the first time he divorced her, she went to her priest that married them, and he said, no, you have no grounds for annulment. You know, you just have to suffer. You just kind of have to live alone. It's okay. It's your vow. And then the second time was after the 1970s, and he divorced her again. He had remarried, divorced. He did this whole thing.
0: Yeah.
1: And this time, the same priest that married them said, oh, yeah, you have grounds for annulment. So it's like it changed, you know, over the decades. But Father John Hardin was her spiritual director in the end, and she knew him for years because she's very old now. She's in her 80s.
0: Yeah.
1: And he said, no, you have no grounds for annulment. And this has to stop.
0: Yeah.
1: And they actually reconciled, and they lived out their life actually very, very happy in the last 15 years of their life
0: great.
1: In a very Catholic community.
0: So I
1: love Father John Hardin. Yeah.
0: Yeah. He'll be canonized, I'm sure, someday. Annie, thanks for the call. I got to take a break, and you're listening to Marriage Unhindered. I'm your host, Doug Hinder, licensed marriage and family therapist, talking to Layla Miller about divorce and annulment how we should look at these things through the eyes of the Church and historically how the Church has viewed these things. Going to take a quick break. We'll come back. We've got some more callers we're going to get to. Don't go away.
5: The only thing that doctors have to report are abortion pill cases, deaths. They don't have to report injuries. And so we don't even know how many women are being injured every year by these very, very strong chemical drugs.
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7: Hello, this is Bishop Terry LaValle of the Diocese of Ogdensburg. 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Remember, O most gracious Virgin Mary, that Never was it known that anyone who fled to your protection, implored your help, or sought your intercession was left unaided. 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O Mother of the Word incarnate, despise not our petitions, but in your mercy, hear and answer them. Through Christ our Lord. Amen.
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0: All right, welcome back to Marriage Unhindered. We're talking today with Layla Miller, author of two of my favorite books that deal with divorce, et cetera. And one is Primal Loss, the Now Adult Children Divorce Speak. I think it should be mandatory reading for anybody who's anybody who's contemplating a divorce, but especially for Catholics. But it's devastating for children of any age. Even if you wait till they're in college or whatever, it still is devastating. And this book lays it out right from the horse's mouth. And then Impossible Marriage is Redeemed. They didn't end the story in the middle. And I love that because this book, because it shows that even some of the stories in here are remarkable about how dead the marriage, divorced, separated for a decade, and all of a sudden they get back together and they reconnect. And it's all safe. You need faith and you need help from a professional oftentimes who can help you figure out really what's going wrong and how we can fix it. But I've worked with a lot of marriages, and I think they're all fixable if you want to fix them. And I guess that's the problem. Oftentimes one person says, well, I don't want to fix it. I don't want to do the work, and I'm moving on. Then you got a victim. And we're not going to have enough time to talk about that, but we will. We'll have Layla back on, and we'll talk about what happens when you're the victim of divorce and your spouse just shows up one day and says, I'm calling it quits. I'm moving on. And what to do with that. But we don't have time for that today. So, Layla, we got another caller sitting out here in Iowa. Let's go to Marcy. Hello, Marcy. Thanks for calling into the show.
1: Hi. Thanks for taking my call.
0: You're welcome. What's going on?
1: So, my husband and I got divorced. We were married about 10 or 12 years and got a divorce. Mm-hmm. And because he was having an affair, and I had four early teenage boys.
0: Oh my.
1: And I couldn't be in a spot where I didn't have a home for them and had risk losing my home. And I didn't, I also didn't want them to learn that they could treat a woman like a doormat.
0: Sure.
1: So I filed for divorce. He didn't contest it. I got a divorce. About a year went by and he came back and he said, you know, I think I made a mistake. And, I had never really, I had always felt like I'm still married, even though I have a divorce on paper. It was more for financial than anything.
0: Mm-hmm.
1: And so we actually put the marriage back together. We've been married now. I don't know, maybe, let's see, 38 years all in. So
2: wow.
1: We have beautiful grandchildren and everything is good. But when we got married, again, we just went to the Justice of the Peace and fixed the, you know, the divorce is really a civil thing. So we divorced, we remarried at a Justice of Peace, and we never got married again in the church. We're practicing Catholics, and we just moved forward. So my question is, am I validly married in the church? Because my first marriage was valid, right? So I guess I never really thought about it. So
0: that's an interesting question. Yeah, Layla, you're the expert on that.
3: So, well, I'm no canon lawyer, so don't, you know, I'm not an expert on the canon law.
0: Yeah.
3: However, I can tell you this, you were married for the first time in the Catholic Church, is that correct?
1: Correct.
3: And then what canon law does say is that marriage enjoys the favor of the law. So in other words, you know, even if someone is saying, I'm not married, or I don't want to be married, or you're obviously, according to canon law and God, that sacrament would still stand. Now, is there does a tribunal or a diocese want to see something that just, or give you the stamp of approval that yes, even though you went through this civil divorce, it doesn't matter. It doesn't count. I don't know that. I don't know what they do as far as like paperwork in the civil realm versus, you know, in the church realm. You might want to ask the tribunal that, but I don't believe that. I do know that a civil court cannot dissolve a church marriage. They don't have anything to do with each other.
0: Yeah.
3: So I would simply, you know, ask if we could ask the tribunal, just, is there anything I need to do or show you, like as far as paperwork that we were divorced but remarried by the, but other than that, I wouldn't worry that you're suddenly, you know, that your marriage was somehow dissolved or annulled by that civil divorce, because clearly it can't be. Okay. But that's as far as I can say on that.
0: Yeah, I agree. And I what I would do is just to be on the safe side, talk to your parish priest, explain the thing, and find out, you know, and just talk to the folks at the diocese, just to be on the safe side.
1: I did ask a priest once before, and he gave me the answer of asking the tribunal. And I just never did it because, from my perspective, I never was unmarried in the eyes of the church. I always was married. I needed to protect the children financially. Yeah. And at that point, I was not making good choices. So,
0: and that's why the church recognizes the need for that. Now there's, and the thing we don't ever talk about, there's this middle step in there called a legal separation. And no one ever says, well, just do the legal separation. Right. And that's, but the church encourages that as a reasonable alternative because it gives you the financial protection that you need to raise the kids and pay the bills, et cetera. But it's still, you're still validly married. You just, you're living at separate addresses.
3: And Doug, you know what's sad about that is some states have done away with legal separation, unfortunately.
0: Check
3: your state. But it's horrible because that is the perfect thing for a Catholic to do who needs the legal protection.
0: Yeah.
3: It does everything a divorce would do civilly. But you are still married. You're not even able to legally remarry.
0: No.
3: And certainly it doesn't touch the, you know, obviously it wouldn't touch the church's understanding of your marriage.
0: Exactly.
3: But darn it, those states, some of them still are trying more and more just to push people into divorce.
0: Yeah. Yeah. What a mess. So Marcy, thanks for your call. Congratulations. And Layla, you need to come out with a volume 2, I think, of Impossible Marriages. Yeah. And Marcy could be one of your lead stories. But so God bless you, Marcy. Thanks for calling and sharing your story. But I would say, talk to the tribunal. You'll sleep better. You know, if you get this official thing that says you're good to go, you'll sleep better and life will be a lot better. So that would be my advice on that. God bless you. And thanks so much for calling in with that testimony. Oh, I love it. All right, let's go down to Dallas to Rita. Hello, Rita.
4: Hi there, Doug and Layla. My comment is on the psychological reasons for annulment. I feel like while they may be definitely abused at this time in the United States for being the reason for the majority of annulments, I feel like there are definitely cases where that's a very, very valid reason for the annulment. I feel like it was that in my case, I feel like that some psychological reasons can definitely incapacitate someone for marriage and can be very much an impediment for someone actually fulfilling the vows that they actually made on their wedding day. Even though they were sincere in making them, they may not have understood that they weren't capable of, you know, fulfilling those vows.
0: Yeah. Yeah. Oh, for sure. For sure. Layla, your thoughts on that?
3: Yeah. So I would never say that there are no psychological impediments, you know, that are real. I would say what the popes have said to the Rota, one of whom was JP2. I can't remember if it was JP2 or Benedict that said this. JP2 said it has to be a severe psychopathology. So in other words, it can't just be that you have OCD or that you're, you know,
0: anxiety,
3: autistic, or you have anxiety, or you're, you know, you have this or that a problem. If you can't enter into a contract of even another type, well, then yes, that would be a serious problem. Because marriages, I know people say marriage is a covenant. It is true, it is a covenant, but even the Catechism of the Church says it's also a contract. So there's there are certain things, you know, that you can enter into, and you know, and they're not very hard, they're not very difficult, because people have been doing this since the beginning of time, and even the Church says, you know, a 14-year-old for a girl, 16-year-old for a boy, you could be that immature and still, you know, enter into this. So the bar is pretty low. But yes, there are some people who have no capacity to make any free will kind of choices or things like that. That is understandable. The problem is that we have expanded that so broadly that I did have an interview on my blog with a psychologist for a very good tribunal who she left because she said she realized that she could conceivably nullify any marriage that was brought to the tribunal as a psychologist, because the standard that is being used isn't what the church, the popes want, which is the church standard, not the modern psychology standard. So there's just a lot of problems on this issue, and she couldn't she couldn't be there anymore. So it is difficult, because that's what they will find is some kind of psychological thing. And then, but I'm not saying there are never, ever times where someone is truly not. And then we would hope that the church doesn't give them the permission to remarry in the church. But oftentimes that's what happens. It's like, oh, you were too psychologically impaired to marry the first time when you were young and in youth group. But now when you're a complete mess and you've had an affair and you're this and that, now you can get your church wedding and it's valid. I mean, you know, again, these things, some of these things don't make sense. And we have to wonder, maybe we shouldn't bring it to the, maybe we just stay married. Even if we have to separate, maybe we just keep our vow. And that would be best for our soul and for the witness to the rest of the world.
0: Well, and that's what we'll talk about next time we have you on, Layla. And we talk about the standers who say, yeah,
3: to.
0: I'm staying to my, I'm staying. I have a brother who's a stander. And it's tough.
3: Wonderful people.
0: Oh, yeah.
3: Very
0: God
3: tough.
0: Bless them.
3: Very tough and very misunderstood. You know, they are very marginalized in the church and very patronized. Yeah. And they're the ones who are told that they're emotionally not moving on and what's wrong with them. And, you know, meanwhile, they're the ones who the church says and JP2 says in Familiaris Consortio, they're the ones we need to be supporting. And we're not doing it in the church. We're not supporting them.
0: All right, Annie, thanks so much for the call. We're out of time. We got less than 2 minutes. Layla, I just want to thank you from the bottom of my heart for coming on the show and talking about this. And I you know, we have to start somewhere, changing this mindset that if I'm not happy, I can just walk away. And the vow was till death do us part. And you know, we just don't take that seriously. And I think that that's not a good thing. We're not living the way God wants us to live married life. And there is going to be suffering in every marriage, period. And we don't just walk away because it gets tough. So, Layla, how can people learn more about the work you're doing? How can they get your books? How can they tap into your wisdom?
3: Sure. LaylaMiller.net. It's L-E-I-L-A, Miller.net. It's my website. Amazon is where you get my books, generally speaking, unless they're in some Catholic bookstores. That's normally where I do my blogging and such. But
0: great. And your website is wonderful. I've been out there looking at it, but you've got all kinds of resources that support marriages. You've got some great pages on this website, and I think it's a great resource for anybody who's kind of struggling. You got your blog, your books, and your marriage support system. So, Layla, thanks for coming on. We will have you on again real soon. Thank you.
3: Thank you.
0: All right, listen, if you found today's show of some value, pass the word and share it, right? 88% of all marriages can use some help. They're not as good and happy as they could be and should be. We're trying to address that here on the show, so please pass on the word. We always end with a memorare for the couple that needs it. Remember, O most gracious Virgin Mary, that never was it known that anyone who fled to thy protection, implored thy help, or sought thy intercession was left unaided. Inspired with this confidence, we fly to thee, O Virgin of Virgins, our Mother. To thee do we come. Before thee we stand sinful and sorrowful. O Mother who incarnate, despise not our petitions, but on thy mercy hear and answer us. Amen.
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11: 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Hamas says it has agreed to begin disarming under a plan just unveiled by President Trump aimed at ending the conflict in Gaza. Jagruti Devay reports.
12: reports the militant group is now urging mediators to secure Israel's approval.
13: The disarmament process, it's not about handing over weapons to the other side necessarily. It's for giving weapons over to the Palestinian Technocratic Committee, backed by the U.S., to store the weapons.
12: The plan released by the Board of Peace calls for a phased ceasefire, the transfer of civilian governance to a transitional authority, and the complete disarmament of Hamas and other military groups. Israeli officials remain skeptical and have not yet committed to the plan. In a unanimous ruling, the Arizona Supreme Court said clergy are not required to report child abuse. Monica Nelson has the story.
14: The Arizona Supreme Court says pastors and priests and other clergy members don't have to report child abuse if they learn about it during a private confession or other confidential conversation connected to their faith. The court said Arizona law protects those conversations, and judges cannot tell a church when it should break its own religious rule.
12: The Catholic Church teaches that the seal of confession is absolute. A priest may never reveal what is heard in the confessional, even under the threat of legal penalty. And another former NFL player is revealing a serious health diagnosis. Former Green Bay Packers running back Amon Green announcing he's living with Parkinson's disease. The 49-year-old says he was diagnosed over a year ago, but is ahead of most symptoms through medication and a proper diet. He's the second ex-NFL running back to announce a long-term diagnosis this month after former Tennessee Titan Chris Johnson went public with his battle against ALS. Keeping you connected with the church and the world 24 hours a day, I'm Brooke Taylor, and this is listener-supported Relevant Radio.
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3: Summer is upon us, and whether it's a vacation or the lack thereof, we're actually going to take care of that here on Trending. 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Why is that? 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A couple important questions also. What are we doing with our kids this summer? 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We'll touch on that. And how about we start with ourselves? 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Patrick Whalen is my guest. 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They have a unique perspective on fitness. It incorporates the whole person, body and soul. 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You can find them online at iliadathletics.com. He and his work has even been featured in Forbes. So, Patrick, it's great to have you back. Let's start with maybe the unique approach that you take to fitness at Iliad that we can use in incorporating into our summer fitness routine.
4: Having me, I think there's an important distinction to articulate about fitness, and you're describing it as our unique approach, and I think it is, it's one that is maybe a little bit out of fashion now, but it's I think it is important. So we're at Iliad Athletics, it's a PE company, and our big thing is, you know, cultivating functional fitness in our students. And the idea there, what the distinction with functional is what I'd like to spend a little time articulating, because I think if you are in the fitness business or in the fitness industry, you see a lot of new products coming on the market every year, a lot of new styles or fashions, from clothing to gym equipment to different approaches to working out. And there can be some value in some of those new products and new approaches. There can be. But I think more often than not, they're kind of just marketing gimmicks or tricks. And I prefer to go back to the very root and to try and define what something is, what fitness is, so that then we can understand what we need to do in order to achieve it. And so in this kind of in defining fitness, I follow the work of Greg Glassman, who's the founder of CrossFit, who called it essentially increasing your work capacity across broad time and modal domains. And what that really breaks down to mean is your ability to perform well at any task that nature might present to you physically. Okay, so that's at its heart what fitness is in our body. It's our ability to perform well in any kind of circumstances that nature can throw at us.
3: And I think that's helpful to start with, understanding that functional really means what am I going to experience in my life. Now, that's you right. Could talk worst case scenario of a natural disaster, but what you're really talking about is what do I face in the day to day that I need in order to be, I love to throw this out there, Patrick, like agile, nimble, fit, you know. And yes, that looks different based on the age in which you are, but I look at someone like my grandfather who is agile, nimble, fit, and he's in his 80s now, and even to see the way he's able to bounce back or navigate different things, that's what we want, and that comes through regular functional fitness.
4: Well, you bring up age, which is I think one of the big things that you have to think about with this. One of the challenges that nature presents to us is time. And you know, all of us age, and we, you know, our bodies change over time, and that's natural, and it's also partly a consequence of the fall and original sin. You know, we could have

0: perfect, you know, we could be perfect forever, but we're not. And so I think one of the things that functional fitness does is it says, my goal right now is not to have the heaviest deadlift in America. And if I could achieve that, it probably wouldn't bode well for my long-term, you know, health and fitness, the ability to perform well at any nature, any, you know, obstacle that nature might present to me. So instead of pursuing, you know, the max lift on some particular lift or the you know, the fastest time on the marathon where you're going to have to lose almost all your muscle mass in order to be able to effectively run, I think our approach is one that really is seeks to balance all of these things, to find kind of a happy medium, a virtuous mean, if you will, between all the different ways that you can specialize with your body. Because, you know, whether you're 18 or whether you're 80, to be independent, to have durability, to enjoy, you know, the pleasures that the body, a walk outside in the sunshine. I mean, these are all things that increasingly in our increasingly sedentary society, we're actually losing access mm-hmm. to some of these very yes. fundamental human pleasures that are mm-hmm. simple, that don't require tech, they don't require money. They do require the ability to walk.
1: Right.
0: So everything we do is oriented toward giving students the knowledge, the skill, and then ultimately the habits of cultivating this balanced, true functional fitness over the course of a lifetime, not just when they're in school, when they're young, but when they're mm-hmm. like you and me, when you're older, when you're raising your own family, maybe even into old age. I mean, I would say especially into old age, being able to stay active.
1: I love that you mentioned walking, because more and more people in the fitness world are talking about walking. They are yeah. recognizing that can't be the lost component, whether you're doing weightlifting, whether you're doing Pilates, whatever it is, that walking is what has to be there, from the cardio dimension to just how the body works overall. We need to walk, and more are showing, hey, just walk for 10 minutes, even after you eat. It helps digestion. It's actually the most effective time to walk. It is riveting to see that walking is that thing that people are returning to, and it costs nothing. It gets you in the fresh air. It gets you in the sun. It's something that most anyone can do, barring legitimate impediments that can come, but it's also what prevents those impediments down the road. You mentioned, Patrick, habits. I think habits are the biggest challenge for fitness, whether you are in a season of life where it's seemingly just more difficult to exercise, or maybe you have just never had the habit of exercise. I know I have some key tips on building this habit, and I was laughing when you were talking about kind of some of the different fads of fitness, because, you know, I'm a Pilates trainer. This is my part of my background in education. But yeah, I just bring that up in part because even Pilates, especially, at least here on the West Coast over the last 5 years, they have trashed Pilates. Pilates really was geared toward what you were discussing of yeah. that functional fitness of actually looking at the structure, your particular body, and helping to bring you back into alignment to properly function well based on where yeah. we're balancing muscles, and looking at that to bring the structure of the posture into proper alignment. Now it's become such a fad, and many Pilates classes are not what they used to be. But sure, yeah. with regard to habits, I think that this is the key. And I'll throw it out here, what I have really been advising a lot of people over the years, and that is that 15 minutes a day to build the habit, and that you're consistent. It's maybe you're committing to 4 days a week, maybe you're committing to 5 days a week, but if you don't get that 15 minutes in today, you tack it on to the following day. Because the reality is, we can usually make time for something that's 15 minutes, either on one of the tail ends of our day.
0: Yeah, and I this is super important, because like often the biggest obstacle is you know, the heaviest lift is at the very beginning when you're trying to establish a new pattern of life or a new habit, and so I totally agree. I mean, I think, for example, the after dinner walk is maybe one of the most helpful or healthful exercises that we as human beings, especially, you know, as adults, can engage in. And I think it's something that, from a hormonal standpoint, in terms of what your body is doing, between, you know, cortisol production and winding down to get ready for sleep, how your digestion works, a 15 minute walk right after dinner. And by the way, what takes about 15 minutes to do, like praying the rosary and going for a 15-minute walk after dinner. Like what a beautiful way to actually combine these two things in a really healthful way. The meditative peripatetic prayer of the rosary. I mean, so and that's such a low barrier to entry, right? It's just walking. Mm-hmm. But it turns out once your body, you kind of hook your body, you get your body interested in this kind of base level of movement, that removes the first barrier to pursuing fitness across the spectrum. And so I think you're totally right. Walking is the gateway, you know, drug, if you will, to greater fitness. And just habituating oneself to that level of movement is a phenomenal first step.
1: I love that. So that first step of just incorporating walking, and walking builds up your endurance. That's what's fantastic is you don't have any endurance. You don't have the energy to make it through 10 reps of something or through a 15-minute workout. You can make it through a walk.
0: Well, and you know, one of the things that, and this is becoming more and more popular, and I'm delighted to see it, but it's, you've probably heard the term rucking.
1: Yes.
0: And this is that term is derived from the military, where it's just, you know, it's carrying a weighted pack. It's just
1: I do that every day. Mm-hmm.
0: It's a basic necessity. Right. That's the thing, is that's what makes it so functional. It's, first of all, it's a basic necessity of military life, but then also, if you think about it, it ends up being a fairly basic necessity of all of our lives, whether you're parenting or even if you're a school child and carrying books to school. So that if you are just starting out and what you're doing is a 15-minute after dinner rosary walk, once you're no longer breaking a sweat on that walk, great. Now you can actually just throw on a backpack with 10, 15, 20, 25 pounds. Or put one of your kids in one of the backpack carriers, and now you're off to the races again. You know, and you're building muscle.
1: It doesn't have to be the fancy equipment too. I find so many of the millennials and Gen Z think it has to be the rucking pack, it has to be the rucking weights. I'm like, how about you just throw a couple big rocks or a book? So you know, it doesn't have to be as fancy as we sometimes make it out to be as well.
0: Yeah, that's right. And you know, I think, if buying a fancy piece of equipment, like if you have the money to do that and buying it will make you use it, great.
1: Yes.
0: Like, go for
1: it.
0: But you don't need, one of the things I've spent more time than I care to admit doing is using paracord to lash old fence posts between two trees in order to make pull-up bars. And it's free, you know, and you can make entire home gyms that way, if you know the knots, and it's free. You don't need fancy equipment to be in great shape.
1: And you have a lot of weight resistance too that you can do at home there. I think that what's key too is like knowing yourself. Do you need to do it with someone else? Are you going to do it by yourself? Do you need a video,
0: right,
1: or do you know what you're doing? Like, know yourself and what it is. Don't try to become a runner if you're just not going to be a runner. I think that's great. I think it's a great habit. I am so not a runner, but there are other things that I would do that others wouldn't. So it's, I think in part knowing yourself and incorporating those elements, maybe you need to have more fun. Maybe you're getting out and playing pickleball. Maybe you're joining a local soccer league because you used to play soccer. You loved it. You need the social dimension because you work from home and you need to get out. Like, it's going to look different for everyone.
0: Yeah, that's right. And I think, the guidance that I'll give to, and I have this delightful situation where I talk to a lot of school teachers and folks that run schools. And I got the great question from a school leader recently, like, hey, several of my colleagues and I want to get into better shape, and we want to do it over the summer, in part because we are running this great PE program at our school, and we want to set the example. We want to show the children, we're not just asking you to take this seriously and to cultivate, you know, a excellent stewardship of your body, but we want to lead by example. And so I sent them a quick framework that I think might be useful for people to think about when they're thinking of how do I pursue functional fitness? If, like, got it, I need to be capable at all the things nature might throw at me, but how do I do that? I think you can break this down into, there are three different kinds of exercise, and trying to incorporate all three different kinds each week is just a phenomenal starting point.
1: What are those three kinds?
0: Yeah, so it's gymnastics. And by gymnastics, just think about it like this. These are body weight exercises and calisthenics where you're improving your control of your body, okay? Balance, agility, accuracy, your and really core strength. So things like pull-ups, air squats, push-ups. We're not talking about super fancy ring routines, gymnastics. It just means this is like body weight calisthenics. And then there's so that's one, gymnastics. Two is metabolic conditioning. So think about that like most people would say cardio. So you're running, you're biking, you're rowing, you're jumping rope, something that's like, you know, cardio. And then the third category is weightlifting. Okay, so mm-hmm. some sustained or some serious resistance training. What, you know, it doesn't need to be crazy heavy, and it doesn't need to be crazy high volume, but just habituating your body to handle things that are heavy. Mm-hmm. If you are doing those three things, so there's some degree of, there are air squats, there are pull-ups, there are push-ups, there are sit-ups, I'm jumping a little bit, I'm working into my week either a run or a ruck or a row, or I'm jumping on a bike, and then I'm also doing a little bit of weightlifting. That's a foundation that's really, it's covering all your bases, and then you can start getting more sophisticated, mixing these things in your programming, you know, working through them in a different way. But that really is the foundation.
1: And you don't need anything. You can incorporate this without additional equipment. Even if you're doing the weightlifting side of it, there's a resistance of our own body that you can incorporate there. If you're not going to a gym, or if you haven't picked up the weights, but you'd be surprised just slowly picking up those weights, whether I love the kettlebell personally, whether you are going to the gym for a couple times a week for some of those machines, and that's helpful. You mentioned metabolic conditioning. I love that you mentioned jump roping. I remember a few years ago, my husband took up jump roping, and it became such a joy activity. It was so random in my mind, but I remember he would do it during the show, and I'd be looking through the window, and he'd be out there jump roping, and I wanted to go join him. I don't think I've ever jump roped. Yeah, he's having fun.
0: I love it. No, it's actually, I mean, and jumping rope too, just there are so many physical benefits to that kind of movement in terms of like helping move your lymph drain. I mean, it's really, really, really good. And fun, it keeps us light, right? Keeps you light on your toes. You can't take yourself too seriously while you're jumping rope, right?
1: Yes, exactly. Patrick Whalen is my guest. He's the founder and CEO of Iliad Athletics. They have a great approach to fitness. And in fact, we're going to switch gears in a moment, looking at what kids are doing this summer. What are your kids doing this summer? What do they need? It's not too late to shift gears and incorporate some different elements. My guest today, again, is from Iliad Athletics. You can find him online at iliadathletics.com. That's I-L-I-A-D athletics.com. We'll be back in just a moment discussing summer plans from, hey, you can still get your summer vacation simpler than you thought. And what's going on with teenagers? Why don't they have a summer job?
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1: What are we doing with our kids this summer? 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It's Patrick Whalen, founder and CEO of Iliad Athletics. They have a unique perspective and approach to fitness that really incorporates the body and the soul of functional movement. Patrick, you have over a decade experience in being a Marine and as an educator. You understand the developmental changes among youth, not to mention that you're a parent as well. But here's my question. What is the opportunity lost over the summer with kids? What is really kind of being lost in the modern way we approach summertime?
0: If school typically monopolizes, you know, 8 hours of a child's day, And I think if we're honest, many parents in many families, both parents are working during the day. Over the summertime, that doesn't necessarily change for the parents. And so what happens is you have students who are out of school. And I think it's a fact that for very many of those students, what's going to replace those 8 hours a day in school is going to be a screen. And now, mm-hmm. some schools, they're probably on a screen anyway, and so there's, you know, whatever. I think there's the advent of screens is like as babysitters and just as kind of monopolizing and harvesting all our attention has been physically disastrous, not to mention, probably even more importantly, kind of spiritually disastrous. But we're talking about the physical here. It's physically disastrous. I wrote an article not too long ago pointing out that, you know, in the state of Michigan, and it's not the only, you know, this is commonplace across the country, there are 12-year-olds being prescribed drugs similar to Ozempic. And wow. If we think about that, Michigan's a state where there's mandatory physical education requirement in schools. And so despite that PE requirement in schools, you have a system that has decided it has no better option for a 12-year-old than to prescribe this pretty new drug in order to cut the body weight. And so what are we missing over the summer? Is like, hope, some possibility to kind of enjoy a simple simple opportunities for leisure that aren't totally scripted by screens. And then just kind of basic physical integrity, you know, having your body and have it not be subject to these you know, profoundly intrusive drugs just to function on a basic level. I know that sounds grim. I apologize, but it's just the truth.
1: I actually think the upside is it's simple.
0: Yep,
1: get rid of the screen. And I know that's hard because we have seen a couple generations from move from the TV to all the different smart technologies and tablets today, that the virtual babysitter, or, and it's not only the virtual babysitter for maybe teenagers, it's just that that's what they're choosing, right? That's what they have become accustomed to. And so it's get rid of the screen. I'm throwing a resource out there, screenstrong.com. It's great on helping you to walk back the technology or to slow the rollout as well. So that resource is screenstrong.com. I'm including a link in the show notes for today's show to help. We'll also throw it up on social media. Just follow me at Timmerie, T-I-M-M-E-R-I-E. The screen, I think, is the big difference. Here's the question then. What do we do? What is it? And maybe you can separate it out a little bit based on age ranges, because I know you know well the different developmental things that are going on. What should be done this summer? What do kids need in the summertime?
0: Yeah. Well, and once you take a, you know, if you take a screen away, what are you replacing it with? You know, what are you putting there in instead? And so you know, this is not rocket science, but it can be difficult. But you know, let's talk about elementary aged children. This is an age where, like, for profound reasons, including the development of the imagination and just an opportunity to develop a relationship with the world that's not constrained by work of some sort, you know, and including schoolwork, is unscripted time for play. And part of the price of entry, part of the admission price for unscripted playtime is a little bit of boredom, the opportunity for a little bit of boredom. Mm-hmm. I would add to that, especially, you know, depending on where you live and what your environment is like, unscripted playtime outside. I realize there's some basic safety considerations that you might have based on where you live, but the helicopter parenting situation, children will often resort to adults to solve problems for them if the adult is right there. Whereas if you give them just a little bit of space, a little bit of standoff, it turns out this miraculous thing happens and they start taking care of themselves. They start moderating their own, you know, kind of emotional responses to situations, and they start using their imagination. So for elementary age students in particular, you don't actually need more to sign them up for more youth camps or sports programs or you know, ballet classes or whatever. There's nothing wrong per se with any of those things, but the opportunity for unscripted free play is precious, and it's endangered. It's like an endangered species nowadays.
1: Isn't that sad? It's sad. And, you know, we have prioritized different things, but man, I have the best memories of summer and that freedom and playing with the neighbors outside. And I know it was a different time, but I mean, we would go and disappear out into the forest and go creek hopping and swimming for hours, climbing cliff sides and rocks we probably shouldn't have been climbing. But we had so much fun. And there was this freedom and just digging holes and making mud pies for hours. And I remember the neighbor used to come up because he had a vacation home next door to us. And he'd come up and say, "Hey, your kids dug up my yard again. Can you go fill in all the holes?" And we'd get out there with my dad in trouble filling the holes in the neighbor's backyard next to the pond where we had been digging for water. And, you know, you look back at that and say, yes, what a joy. I know you have your own memories. But that has been lost because we are not willing to scale back the screens for the next generation in the summer.
0: Yeah, that's right. Well, and I think you can think of childhood in a little bit of progression. And, you know, I wouldn't want to be rigid or formulaic about this. But if elementary students really need unscripted playtime, I think once you get to middle school age students, there's this opportunity where they're going to make a decision about whether they are scared of the outdoors or whether they kind of associate themselves with being outside and being competent and capable in the world, in the natural world, Or if that's not them, it's uncomfortable. I don't do discomfort. And so I'm going to squirrel away inside, you know, whether it's on a screen or a book, or whatever. And so I think there's something that's really appropriate for middle schoolers is while it's still appropriate to have unscripted playtime, I think introducing skills, middle schoolers should learn how to build a fire. You know, they should know what Tinder looks like, what kindling looks like, how to do that and how to build a fire. They should know how to, you know, identify different kinds of trees. They should essentially have a basic comfort and familiarity with their natural environment so that they're not aliens in it, but so they're at home in nature. And by the way, that includes their own body. You know, in middle school, this is often puberty happens at this age. And you know, much of the kind of transhumanist agenda has really capitalized on the vulnerability of students at this age, yes, who are making this decision of whether I am at home in my nature and in God's creation or not. And unfortunately, you know, they've exploited that question to disastrous effect for many young people. And so I think that the counteroffensive is giving mm-hmm. students the skills and the experiences to be at home in their nature and in nature.
1: I am so glad, Patrick, that you brought this up, because this is wholeheartedly something I believe. We have become so disconnected from our physical body without capabilities, and even just to do a good sit-up, to do different things and movement, that so many kids, they're struggle with transgenderism or identity crisis is connected to feeling out of shape, inept, whatever it is.
0: Right.
1: We already have that social media culture that incorporates that. But when we're not incorporating, hey, physical fitness matters, it's a discipline, and that looks different for each person, but that this still is an important component.
0: It's so right. I mean, in fitness terms, it's like, you know, you could say, oh, you're out of shape right now, so we need to surgically alter you or put you on a drug. I mean, we've identified you have this particular physical weakness. You know what's great about that is we know how to work on that, and accepting that challenge or working on that is going to build you physically. It's also going to build you spiritually, build your character. And yeah, that's right.
1: Patrick Whalen is my guest from Iliad Athletics. You mentioned elementary and middle school. What about high school? You know, this is a different age range. I know you work a lot with high schoolers at Iliad Athletics. What can be incorporated this summer that they need?
0: Great. So if you're following this kind of rough schematic, you know, where unscripted free play for elementary, play combined with skill development for middle schoolers. And then at the high school level, I think this is when it's appropriate really to see the development of agency and responsibility. So if you have a well-formed imagination, you have a level of comfort, familiarity with a skill level in the natural world. And now I think is the opportunity to introduce agency and responsibility. And that looks like a couple different things. One, it can be participation on sports teams and in camps. It can also, and I think probably should include some introduction to the working world, you know, where you actually have some responsibilities that extend beyond your kind of interests, fun, and comfort. And it's, you know, I would never advocate for, you know, childhood, even you know, at the high school level, to be some sort of a drudgery. But on the other hand, an introduction to real work and the character forming components of challenge that come through real work, I think those are golden.
1: Mm-hmm. And I'll be touching on that in just a little bit, that there's a slump in the summer job and there are many elements, but one of it is the screen side of it. And another is that we have fewer entry level high school age capable jobs. And so maybe the challenge is that there's not access to a job on your area in your area. What would you recommend in those circumstances?
0: Yeah, that's interesting. So two things, and these are both kind of close to home for me because they're situations that my own kids are in. But there are many elderly Americans that are living that are not living in nursing homes. They're living out on their own and are struggling to take care of their yards and their houses And the unfortunately, there's this kind of compartmentalization of our social life, I think in part aided by the advent of the screen, where neighbors don't always know each other. And so I think there's a whole category of job that's not, you know, it's not a W-2, it's not like a formal job, but where a young, capable kid is helping an older, less capable neighbor. Or, you know, and by neighbor, this could be, you know, in roughly speaking, you know, so an elderly person that you know, who might need the lawn mowed or the and is probably delighted to pay somebody to help with that, and frankly, going to benefit a mutual benefit in both directions from the company, you know, so the older person getting the benefit of somebody kind of young and energetic, and also the younger person benefiting from the wisdom and experience and stories and the opportunity to work and serve somebody elderly. So that's a big one. And I think just looking for those opportunities, and parents, like, let's do our part to introduce the kids, make sure we're not letting them grow up in a age kind of vacuum where it's just one age. The only people my kids interact with are other kids their age. Like, that's, let's break that up, you know, let's give them the opportunity.
1: I think that's great insight and a great opportunity to do that over the summer. And both boys and girls can do this in our local communities, someone through the church.
0: Totally.
1: You'd be surprised the opportunity that is there for the wisdom and the skill to be passed on, but also the companionship to be an element in that exposure. I am totally with you. We need to be exposed. And this is what family used to do. To be exposed to different generations, different ages, to see a male, and let's say I'm a young boy, that I see, you know, a young man a little ahead of me, a man in a different age of life, that this is really important and lost today.
0: Yeah, that's right. And the, you know, the other one that I think is a real opportunity is pretty much everywhere in the country within striking distance is some sort of CSA. So community supported agriculture, some sort of farm, that, and these are the kinds of things, you know, they're going to have farm stands at the farmer's markets and whatnot. And I have a particular interest in this kind of thing because I think that in the same way that we've isolated ourselves from the natural world, both in our own bodies and also, you know, nature, the great outdoors, we've done that with our food supply. And it's just another expression of this alienation from nature and nature as God's first book. You know, he inscribed parts of his being really beautifully in nature. And so working on a farm, you know, orchard or whatever, just grunt labor is it's a great, even if it's uncomfortable, physically uncomfortable, it's a great introduction to and a great reminder of where these fundamental forms of sustenance come from. You know, chicken doesn't come from a grocery store. It comes from this animal. Same with lettuce, same with apples, same with everything. So that's another great opportunity that's just, I mean, that's as valuable for the food production as it is for the education. Like, you know, just learning how things actually work and grow and developing the respect and the intimacy with nature that comes from that.
1: That's Patrick Whalen, founder and CEO at Iliad Athletics. Find their work online, iliadathletics.com. That's I-L-I-A-D athletics.com. Thank you for being with us, Patrick. I will be back in a moment discussing why you need to take a summer vacation, that it's Catholic, the awesome brain data that's coming out regarding vacationing, and that it doesn't have to be what you think it has to be, from budget friendly to how much time you can take off. More on that in just a moment.

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2: Hi, this is Bishop Michael Sis of the Diocese of San Angelo, Texas. 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Remember, O most gracious Virgin Mary, that never was it known that anyone who fled to thy protection, implored thy help, or sought thy intercession was left unaided. 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
10: You need to take a summer vacation. Catholics need to take a summer vacation. I'm going to dive into some of the data on this, but I'll give you a big picture perspective. Two things. We need rest as human beings, and in part because rest is centered around culture, what we do, what the trends are in our life, what the culture is that we cultivate from the things we're into, the things that we do during our quote-unquote time off or our leisurely time. Because what we do in the culture that we engage in points to what we worship. If you look at the word culture, cult ultimately has to do, if you look at the roots of it, worship. So when you look at culture, it's what do we worship? I love this book, Leisure is the Basis of Culture. I remember reading it years ago in college, and my husband and I were just talking about it again this last week, because it talks about what is true leisure, and that much of what we're doing leisurely is not the leisure that we need as human beings. That said, many people are not going on vacations because of lack of time off availability. Maybe you're working parents and you can't prioritize that time off because you need it for throughout the year. Maybe it's funds. I don't know what it is. Not everyone's going to take the 2-week camping trip because that's just not them from an economical perspective. They might not like camping. And not everyone's going to be able to go on the 2-week trip overseas or wherever that destination is. But what we do need is we do need to take time to change our routine. And another reason why this is important as Catholics is because when we take that time off, when we do something outside of the norm on some sort of vacation or time off, it's a reminder that we are pilgrims here on earth, that we are not made for this earth. We are made for eternity with God. And when we have that time to pause, to rest, our hearts and minds are able to be elevated to God, to what matters most, those big questions. But time has to be given for this, to unwind and reconnect with self, God, others. You know, that sticker that Protestants tend to have, the NOTW, not of this world, it's that reminder that when we take that time off, it's that nudge that I'm made for something more. I'm made for something more. So let's touch on why some of the research is actually showing something pretty neat. If you're planning a trip this summer, or maybe you aren't, and I'm telling you, you should, and it doesn't have to be, hey, we're taking a staycation. I'll touch on that a little bit later. The destination actually matters less than what is most important, and that's the shared experience. Because the shared experiences, the brain research is actually showing, is what is most beneficial. In fact, if you talk to people about their childhood, the research shows that from ages 5 to 10 years old, we have some of the most potent memories surrounding time that we took slowing down, whether on vacations or things that we did together, such as family meals, traveling, doing something novel. And when I say traveling, it doesn't mean it has to be overseas or anything like that. But these changes of pace, this change in routine. Your kids may not remember every detail, or you may not remember every detail from your childhood, but you often remember because of the way our brain stores autobiographical memories, the personal experiences that shaped our identity from childhood. New places, unfamiliar sights, excitement, the quality time with family. All these things signal to the brain that something important is happening here. And it makes those memories stick. This is why people will often remember elements of a long road trip, playing at the beach, a hotel pool, a family dinner from decades ago. But they can't remember their 8th birthday. They can't remember many and various elements of their childhood. And this is important for us both as adults and kids. U.S. Travel Association showed that 62% of adults said their earliest and most vivid memories were family vacations taken between age 5 and 10. And again, it didn't have to be the fancy vacation. What it showed is that it needed to be a break in routine. A moment, as we would say today, of being unplugged and connected. We need to cultivate this time. So the two big challenges for vacations are time, where to go, and the means. I was astounded a couple years ago. I remember seeing that the majority of people were actually taking vacations on credit. Just throwing it out there. You don't have to do that. In fact, I'll link to a show about that because I think that we did some work with WalletWin people on taking a vacation and what that doesn't have to look like financially. And you don't have to go into debt to do it. Another side of this that's key is time. When do I take the time? For how long? Well, so-and-so went somewhere for 2 weeks or did 10 days, but maybe I can only tack a day onto the weekend, or maybe I can only take 3 or 4 days, or maybe I do have the time and I just haven't taken it because I'm having a hard time detaching from thinking that the world centers around me and that the job won't get done if I am not there to do it. So many people just let that time off build and build and build. And what you have to show for it in the end. So plan the time, whether it's 3 days, 2 days, 2 weeks, maybe it's a half day that you're taking here and there and breaking routine, a change of pace and a break of routine and a severing of some of those responsibilities is what is key. Whether that's what you do at work or maybe what you do at home, that routine needs to change and something unique needs to be thrown in there. But then the question is where? And I throw this out there because for us, we haven't taken a vacation in a few years. We had some friends a few years back who invited us to a family lake house that made for some really special memories and opportunity. Where we're at now, it's more so of, okay, taking the time off and then going, okay, it's a staycation. what makes this unique? What makes it so that we don't just fall into getting all those things done around the house that haven't been done? Or just the cooking and the picking up after a meal can take a lot of your day. So we're starting to plan in that way, and just I've been enjoying looking at some of the research. We need things that are novel. We need things that are unplugged. Things that show this is unique and special. That might be one day going to a local amusement park, spending a day at the beach or lake, going to a local park or a museum, having a picnic, maybe picking a couple unique and fun places to eat. Who remembers camping as a kid in your backyard? In fact, my kids have been begging for this, and my daughter is now saying, wait, can I camp on the deck too? What about the deck? She's asking all these places that she can camp. My kids love camping. We love camping. We love taking kind of two-day trips throughout the year of camping. And we determined that camping was not going to be our summer trip, because although we love it and it's fun, the prep going into it and after, and also camping with three littles, 5, 3, and 1, doesn't exactly feel like a vacation. So the staycation at home and trying to do something different each day is where we're at. Tony, my husband's trying to help plan food so that it's a minimal cooking and minimal cleanup, because that was my thing. I don't want to be home cleaning my house and cooking every day. So I'm already gearing up, planning for when I will make sure that we have our house really clean before the staycation begins. But think how important these things are. Excitement, just the anticipation. Research has shown that the anticipation of time off and a vacation is actually giving the brain a bigger boost even than the vacation itself. Just the looking forward to it. There's a high that you can sit on in the anticipation that builds for those weeks and even months leading up to it. In fact, that excitement releases dopamine in our brains, and dopamine is something that we actually do need. We knock it a lot because of the over-engagement and stimulation of dopamine and the dopamine imbalance due to technology, screens, and pornography and food, but it's something that's actually really important for our brains, our hearts, our minds. Novelty is important. Again, I'll just throw it out there again. You don't have to go into debt to create something novel, unplugged, special, or unique to break your routine. You just need to do a little more planning. So for anyone who's saying, oh, I'm not taking a vacation this summer, or I don't have time, maybe it's an afternoon here and there that you change the pace. We just have to be intentional. That's what we do as Catholics. We take the time to be intentional. We take the time to rest. And again, my initial take on this is that as Catholics, we need to take that time, because true rest and leisure orients us toward true worship. It orients us toward putting in perspective what matters: faith, family, and our eternal destiny. You're listening to Trending with Tim Ray here on Relevant Radio. What's happening with teenagers over the summer? I think there are a lot of takes on this. I was reading a recent article on the Wall Street Journal by Ronald Fryer, a professor of economics at Harvard. It's titled, Why Teenagers Stopped Working in the Summer. Tagline, for the most part, not because they couldn't find work, they found better opportunities instead. So it's really been broken into two camps. If you look at the stats first, though, between 1979 and today, so really looking at a 50-ish year gap, 50 to 60, 1 in 2 teenagers had a summer job. Now it's 3 in 10. So there's been a third of a shift in the number of teens having jobs. I think that's also particularly significant because there are a lot fewer kids today than there were in 1979. So you're seeing a lot fewer teenagers working over the summer. Well, those kids fall into two camps. One, the time is being rewarded elsewhere. It could be something such as a summer camp, an internship, tutoring, summer school, you name it. But the time, more so usually for the more affluent population, is that they are focusing it in a different direction. For those who need jobs, and there are a good number who do need jobs over the summer, there aren't enough jobs for teenagers available. Now, Patrick Whalen was just with us. He gave some great insights for finding ways within your own local community, neighborhood, church community to find that value exchange, that there are people who are aging and could use some help, from companionship to picking up leaves to watering, and that there are means to do this. We saw four boys, they broke up into two different teams over the last couple weeks once summer kicked off for them, and they've been going around offering car washes on Saturday, and they're even scheduling those car washes around their wrestling summer schedule. I thought that was pretty awesome. Grant, they're charging way more than they should, but we did want to encourage this activity here. Now, that too few job conundrum, again, can be solved with that. Patrick Whalen, who was on here just a little bit ago, I hope you'll go back and listen to this episode where we talked about what are we doing with our kids this summer, also mentioned, hey, look at the local growers of produce, vineyards. See if they have summer job opportunities, because the summer job becomes one that is also outdoors with your hands. You learn about agriculture. You learn about where our food is actually coming from and the work it takes to get there. So I thought those were great ways to be a little more creative with summer job opportunities when it is being seen right now that the access to entry-level teen type of jobs has decreased. I was looking at some of the stats where one place could hire 15 teenagers in the summer. They still have 300 people that they're turning away at their business because we see this change in technology and entry-level jobs. The shift has been huge, but this is still a key element that kids need. I think some other components that are important to consider. Kids have been overbooked in the school year, and sometimes they just want to be not booked in the summer. Or screens replace the summer job or the summer activities. You also have a shift, and it makes sense. Internships have been a real deal, or volunteer hours if you're in private school, and people are often trying to rack those up over the summer. But one thing I think that is really important that I've seen an attitude shift, and I could hear this said in many different cases, but I'll apply it here. Where a parent or a grandparent will say, when I was your age, I had a summer job. And they go on and on saying that, but at no point do they have the expectation that you will have a summer job. So why do we keep harping as what we did when we were younger, when the expectation hasn't been placed on the next generation to do it? As if they're just going to magically do it on their own when they have the screen addiction and the ability to just stay home. Left there because the expectation wasn't placed. Just throwing that out as food for thought. This has been our summer episode, kicking off the summer days. Enjoy. Tomorrow we'll be discussing summertime, our homes, and what does that look like? Why is Gen Z converting, and more here on Trending.

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3: Good evening, everybody. It's Father Ryan Brady, and I am here filling in for Father Rocky tonight. What a privilege to be with all of you and to pray with you again. Privilege to pray with Maggie again, and, you know, what a day, huh? What a beautiful day in the middle of the summer for us to be together and pray together. How are you today, Maggie?
4: I'm good, Father. Happy Friday. How are you?
3: Fantastic. Fantastic. It's been a good day, celebrating the sacraments, being with the people of God. What more can you ask for than to wrap it all up together with people coast to coast praying the rosary with one another?
4: That's right.
3: Yeah. Well, Maggie, it's good to see you. We are also joined by Jim tonight and a fantastic crew over at the Relevant Radio Studios. How are you tonight, Jim?
5: Doing well, Father. Thank you.
3: Great. Who do we got helping out with us tonight?
5: 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Dan Axt is our videographer. In Green Bay, Marty Jerry is the audio engineer, and Jennifer Lee helped with prayer intentions.
3: 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So it's an absolute privilege to pray with everyone tonight. Tonight is July 31st, the Feast of St. Ignatius of Loyola. So it's baseball trade deadline, another big important day, right? But St. Ignatius' feast day is top-notch. And I would love to pray